0: Years of more skirmishes in this very fragile ceasefire situation. We also had an update from the US in terms of where we're going with these Iranian proposals and the negotiations, saying it sometimes takes 5 or 6 days to get that proposal in front of the Supreme Leader, but that progress was underway. Most key, though, was that really comment that the Operation Fury, or the sort of most immediate part of the military operations, that stage is now over. That's going to be some relief to risk assets and to market participants, and that's a picture when it comes to US Treasuries there as well, as we said, a little bit of downside, Sherry, for the US dollar.
1: Yeah, downside for oil prices, but this, of course, after Brent already rallied them up 50% since the start of the war, and that's kept really those inflationary pressures in all these different economies elevated. Take a look at South Korea and how it's coming online, because this morning we just had the CPI numbers for the month of April accelerating from the previous month. Of course, South Korea imports more than 70% of its oil through the Strait of Hormuz, so that's a big risk for this economy. At the same time, look at the Kospi go above that 7,000 level. Samsung Electronics, SK Hynix, ooh, that jump of 10%. Already they were at record highs, and we continue to extend those gains. Even strength for the Korean won, which has been pretty weak, despite, of course, this resilience when it comes to the equity space. We have seen some idiosyncratic news as well. Bloomberg has learned that Apple has held talks with Samsung on them producing main processors for their U.S. devices so they can have another option to TSMC. Let's discuss everything that's happening, especially around the tech rally and the artificial intelligence boom, and bring in Todd Jablonski, CIO and head of asset allocation at Principal Asset Management. And great to have you with us. I'm talking about South Korea, but of course, this extends to the global tech rally that we're seeing, right? In the overnight session, the Philadelphia Semiconductor Index, as you can see in this terminal chart, has now reached record highs again. How far has tech left the Iran war behind?
2: I think the easiest way to think about this is from an earnings perspective, and the global technology sector is expected to have 41% earnings growth this year versus the rest of the market at 17. And think about Korea, again, where we're expecting 27% revenue growth and 163% earnings growth. So what I'd highlight to the audience is that while we're seeing this boom in stock prices in Korea, a lot of it is following a boom in earnings. You are seeing a global earnings renaissance. Again, 17% this year, likely 14% earnings growth in 2027. That's really, I think, what's fueling the enthusiasm for Korea, for Taiwan, for the U.S., and for other technology-related investments, as that's really what's fueling those strong earnings numbers.
1: And amazing for Samsung, you're now seeing it continue to rally, hitting the $1 trillion market cap. Of course, they're also gaining ground from the memory shortage that we're seeing worldwide. Todd, does this give you more conviction for some of those tech names across Asia, or is your preference still for U.S. giants?
2: Well, I think the answer is a bit of both. I do note that only two geographies have successfully manufactured tech giants. Those are the United States and Asia. I do note that you see an acceleration in optimism for U.S. technology. The Mag 7 and the big cap names that had re-rated with the conflict in the Middle East have now re-rated back higher, and with a lot of optimism that the CapEx can continue to fuel Strong's earnings growth. In Asia, however, we are indeed overweight on Korea and Taiwan. Taking the opportunity for this temporary sort of pullback in hostilities to look at the fundamentals, see positive momentum in those markets, we think there's further upside in technology, both in Asia and the U.S.
0: And what's incredible is even with these levels, we've seen underperformance for Samsung against the likes of SK Hynix, right? You see further upside. How much further upside? And I guess if you're kind of putting on the cap of looking at the risks, what are the ongoing risks then to potentially disrupting this upward momentum?
2: Yeah, certainly, I think the markets have enough upside to continue stretching valuations past historical norms. At the same time, however, one does have to look at the risks to the outlook. Most notably, I think most investors globally are expecting a supportive Fed through the end of the year, perhaps into 2027. In our view, it's a little unlikely we see even one cut this year. It's possible that inflationary forces could derail, in fact, the Fed attempts to ease. I also note that global inflation, while well contained at 2.6% globally in our last three, 3.6, you are starting to see those inflationary pressures rise. If that were to dent consumer spending in the U.S., that also has the potential

0: potential to disrupt some of this upward rally. Overall, however, I sense a relief rally on valuation pickups associated with a conclusion to conflicts in the Middle East. And despite the Sherman drawing, despite all the volatility in the market today, it looks like actually a good time to be risk on both equities, credit, while watching for signs of inflationary stress to disrupt the pattern.
1: It's quite interesting. I mean, we talk about the markets having largely put aside the risk of the US-Iran war, right? As long as things don't deteriorate. But is that ignoring the fact that we still see no real resolution when it comes to the Strait of Hormuz? You spoke about inflation. Is it inevitable that we're going to see that continued uptick? And when do we start seeing that consumer impact when it comes to the US, given pump prices are already elevated? We've clearly seen that confidence, you know, the soft data already playing out in places like Australia.
0: It's already playing out in the state of Washington with $6 a barrel gas and other sort of elements as well. I think this is indeed a force to be watched. But I think it's a relative game. I'd encourage investors to think about it on a relative perspective. The U.S. does benefit from essentially oil independence. I would pursue, in fact, geographies and currencies which are able to sustain their own economic production, even while riding the short-term momentum on Korea and Taiwan, other energy importers that are having some of the short-term gains. I do think that energy remains in the forefront. Remember, at the beginning of the year, energy was forecasted to have a negative earnings growth. Here we sit almost getting close to halfway through the year. That's now been upgraded to almost a 9% earnings growth this year from energy. That sort of widens out, I think, a bit of the market. If anything, I'm optimistic that value investing may move a bit back into vogue, partially on the heels of materials, energy, and other areas of strength.
2: At what point does the energy crisis become a drag for global economies where you have to start pricing that into market calculations, given, of course, also the exuberance that we're already seeing right now?
0: Well, I think the biggest threat to stable energy prices today is a shift in the theater of war. I think today the entire war has been sort of held in the Middle East. I think if there were any attempt to expand that conflict into different geographies, that would really shake the markets, I think, and does offer the potential to essentially really spike energy prices. I think energy does have the ability to continue to trade a bit higher without necessarily disrupting the economic global recovery. There is enough slack, I think, in the system to be able to withstand some of the inflationary forces. I also note the incredible amount of energy coming online in terms of production, refinery, and sources. If anything, additional diversification may yet yield the kind of protection from inflationary surges from energy prices that investors are looking for.
1: Todd, always great to chat with you. Todd Jablonski, CIO at Principal Asset Management. Take a look at what we're watching, of course. It is this continued upside story when it comes to Korean chip stocks. This is, of course, we've had that big development when it comes to Samsung Electronics. We're up about 10% at this point. We have seen Samsung rising that much, hitting that $1 trillion market cap on this continued memory chip boom. As we spoke about a little bit earlier, this is still a stock that is actually trailing the rally that we've seen in competitor SK Hynix there. Some of those labor market related woes, bonus related concerns have been haunting Samsung a little bit more than its peers. SK Hynix also putting on 8.9% there as we continue to see this cycle benefit these Korean companies. The broader KOSPI rising just about 5% in the first not even 10 minutes or so of trade at the moment. We're also seeing upside when it comes to the Korean won up by almost 1%, leading that EM Asian currency space at the moment. These suppliers to these companies are also seeing the benefit play out as well in the session. More ahead here on the Asia Trade. This is Bloomberg.

0: in case you missed it on Balance of Power.
1: Obviously, the aim ultimately of this mission is to make advancement enough that this becomes something that is much more frequent, that we have a permanent base on the moon, that people are constantly shuttling back and forth. Would you describe this mission as having been a major step forward? How much faster will things be able to move from here?
2: Well, I hope a lot faster. Finally, we're flying again. The new NASA administrator had a great kind of light of fire speech under folks at NASA. We're going to start flying a lot more often, and he's absolutely right about that. Hopefully, NASA's date is next year. Our next flight will be with the landers in Earth orbit, and then the flight after that will be with a moon lander that will actually go to the moon and land on the moon. SpaceX and Blue Origin are the two contractors for those landers, but this is a great first step. There's going to be a lot more test flights and then finally landing on the moon, and I think we have some momentum. Like Austin Powers said, we have our mojo back.
0: Don't miss Balance of Power live every weekday.
3: 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It's Jobs Day, and Bloomberg has the report under surveillance.
4: Let's start with the labor market data.
5: This is no longer something that's temporary. What's the tipping point here?
3: This Friday, Jonathan, Lisa, Anne-Marie, and Mike will bring you crucial data and expert analysis at terminal speed.
6: There's a lot of uncertainty about where the economy is going.
5: Has the unemployment rate peaked at 4.5, or are we headed back down?
7: If AI is really that good, it's going to hurt the jobs market over time, at least in the short term.
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9: Operation Epic Fury is concluded. We achieved the objectives of that operation. I'm not going to, you know, we're not cheering for an additional situation to occur. We would prefer the path of peace.
10: U.S. Secretary of State Marco Rubio saying that the offensive stage of the U.S. war in Iran is over as focus shifts to protecting shipping in the Strait of Hormuz. Well, President Trump has now announced that he's pausing Project Freedom, the U.S.-led effort to get stranded ships out of the waterway. He says that's on hopes that an agreement with Iran to end the war could be finalized. Let's bring our senior editor for U.S. Economics and Government, Derek Wallbank. So this was a short-lived operation that really threatened to stoke tensions even further, right? It really pushed the ability of the ceasefire to be maintained. What do we know on how, I guess, effective it was, given that we're now back to having the naval blockade fully in place and a pause on the escorting of these ships and sailors?
11: Well, Heidi, you're talking about an operation that was basically 2 days old, that had had a limited amount of success in getting some boats through the Strait of Hormuz, but had, you know, provoked some response from Iran, which has been very keen to maintain its full control over the effective shipping lane there in the Strait of Hormuz. You know, Iran has over the course of the last, several months, been able to seize control of the strait by threatening ships that would go through that international waterway through which about a fifth of the world's energy supplies happen to transit. Now, the U.S. had been very clear that it wanted to open the Strait of Hormuz. It has said that repeatedly. Both Trump and all of his top officials have said that repeatedly over the last several days, especially, and had launched that. But Trump, literally just more than an hour ago, coming out and saying that was paused for now, while they seek a deal. The U.S. Blockade on ships that touch Iran's ports is still in force, the president specified in his social media post announcing the move. But the effort to sort of U.S. run

0: one of our interests to see anything destabilize happen in that part of the world. We don't need any destabilizing events to occur with regards to Taiwan or anywhere in the Indo-Pacific.
1: We have more ahead on the Asia trade. We'll discuss the artificial intelligence boom and how that's really taking markets like the KOSPI and the Taiwan TAIEX to new record highs. This is Bloomberg.

0: up-to-the-minute geopolitical news whenever and wherever it happens. I'm Jennifer Zabasadja in the Lesotho Highlands, and this is Bloomberg.
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3: In case you missed it on the close.
4: 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I've always been into technology. I always invest in things that I first believe in and, you know, things that are going to change people's lives. And I know once people come inside the store, they will love what they see and they will fall in love with what they see. I was in the store for 4 hours.
5: Wow.
4: And they were just, you know, robots, dog robots, holograms. It's a beautiful place to be. And I think if you're ever in Times Square, you should definitely check it out.
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1: It's a multi-trillion dollar industry. We'll show you what's happening in ETFs like no one else. ETF IQ, Mondays on Bloomberg.
6: We're watching tech names across Asia after AMD rose after hours to give a strong forecast. It's cashing in on the flood of AI spending. CEO Lisa Su now saying that data center spending is AMD's main growth driver. Of course, the risks are still there. We do have a memory shortage that the industry is contending with, that perhaps is also sending stocks like Samsung, SK Hynix so much higher. We're talking about the Kospi at record highs as Samsung Electronics, SK Hynix reached new record highs. And in fact, Samsung now joining the trillion-dollar club. We're talking about the second Asian company after TSMC, the 13th globally to enter this very, very exclusive club of stocks that are worth more than $1 trillion in market cap. Of course, we also had idiosyncratic news with Bloomberg Learning that Apple has held discussions about using not only Intel but Samsung to produce the main processors for its devices in the U.S. Let's get more on this scoop from our managing editor for consumer tech, Mark Gurman. Mark, and of course, this would actually mean that Apple has another option to TSMC?
7: Yeah, so Apple is looking for secondary suppliers, potentially a third supplier behind the secondary one it doesn't have to date, behind TSMC. TSMC would still be the preferred partner. They've long had the leading technology. They're at a 3-nanometer node. They'll soon be at 2-nanometer. But Apple can't put all its eggs in one basket. You can't put everything in one place. They've tried to expand aggressively in Phoenix, in the United States, in Arizona, for TSMC. They're expecting 100 million chips to come out of that trio of fabs by the end of 2026. But Apple needs more, and they need backup plans. And that's why they've taken a close look both at Intel and Samsung to be additional suppliers behind TSMC for chip manufacturing.
6: When it comes to Asian suppliers, why Samsung in particular?
7: Well, Samsung is number two, and they are the second in terms of fab technology and production abilities. They're an existing partner to Apple for a series of different components, namely displays. They used to manufacture chips for Apple as well about 10, 15 years ago. And just to be clear to the viewers, these are Apple-designed processors. We're talking about who's going to actually build them for Apple. They're still

0: designed by Apple in-house.
1: When it comes to Apple, of course, we have seen its strategy around artificial intelligence just continue to evolve. The latest AI agents from outside being used?
0: That's right. So for iOS 27, that's the next version of the iPhone operating system, they're looking at allowing users to run any AI model, any AI service, or at least some that Apple approve, instead of Apple in-house models or ChatGPT, for features like the chatbot within the Siri interface, for apps like Image Playground, and features like writing tools across the system. So it's a pretty big change for Apple, and I think going to be a really big deal in pivoting iOS and macOS into AI platforms.
1: How do these two stories about trying to get new suppliers really mitigate the supply chain risk, as well as trying to veer its AI strategy, really factor in together to the new story for Apple under its incoming CEO?
0: I mean, the two are completely unrelated, to be honest with you. I mean, one is, you know, typical Apple playbook. They always like to have additional suppliers for key components, and there's no component as key as the processor. In terms of the AI and iOS question, well, we know that Apple is behind in AI. So what the name of the game at this point is making the features as competent as possible, while realizing they'll never be as good, or at least in the short term, not as good as the competition, but making sure users can make Apple hardware the best platforms for AI, and you see people really believing. And you know, the Apple chips are great for AI processing. The unfortunate part is Apple just doesn't have the in-house software to run on top of it, but they've got the ability to link into third-party software to run on top of it, and at least for now, that'll be good enough for them, they think.
1: That's our man.
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4: Frankly, when you look at it in an environment where the economy is powering ahead, in an environment where the hyperscalers, they have, proportionally right. less worry about energy price fluctuations, and they have lots of free cash flow.
3: Evercore ISI is steeped in the tradition of Ed Hyman, Roger Altman, and others with multi-decade perspective. What's different now driving the shock of these ginormous companies popping 50 and 100 basis points of margin improvement? I've never seen it.
4: I think it's just the accumulated discipline of think about it. You know, you could have been left by the wayside during the pandemic. That was an absolutely galvanizing moment.
3: Are you criticizing I'm in triple leverage all cash? Talk about left by the wayside? You're killing me.
5: So, Julian, the interesting thing here is earnings growth has been extraordinary, as you mentioned. 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
4: Well, actually, it's been broader than we would have expected, okay. and you know, we're very thankful for that. And even in a sector like financials, which price performance-wise has been a laggard this year, the growth has been excellent.
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14: Bringing you up-to-the-minute space news whenever and wherever it happens. I'm Ed Ludlow at NASA's Kennedy Space Center in Florida, and this is Bloomberg.

0: We're following Samsung. It's now reached a $1 trillion market valuation after booming demand for chips used in AI. So the world's largest memory maker more than quadrupled over the past year. Our Asia Equities reporter Sang Mi Cha joins us now for more on this. Quite the feat, especially given that it's only the second Asian company after TSMC to reach this milestone.
1: That's right, Sherry. It's a milestone that the traders are looking at that's beyond just symbolic because all the action in AI infrastructure space is here. You can see that in Samsung. You can see this chart that we just have in the morning. Samsung just soaring. It's quadrupled over the past year. And you see that all because of that tightness in memory chips. And of course, that news from Apple partnership is also giving that fresh boost to Samsung shares, of course, because it would be an endorsement from Apple that actually competes with itself in the smartphone business. So that would be a boost to its foundry business that Samsung has also been pushing for. But again, when you look at the valuation, it's traded at around just 5.3 times forward earnings. That is significantly lower than its five-year average or even compared to many other tech stocks. So a lot of the traders are saying it's not too late to get into this rally and to get on this bandwagon just now.
0: And as Samsung goes, the Kospi goes as well. What are the implications for South Korean stocks?
1: Well, today the Kospi is up more than 5%. That is bringing the YTD gains to over 70%, which is quite significant. And we are looking at this significant psychological level up over 7,000 levels. And remembering that it was at 3,000 just a year ago, we are seeing this huge boost. And again, because a lot of the investors are actually pointing to this news with Samsung Securities actually partnering up with Interactive Brokers in the U.S. So a lot of these buying is foreign-led. So this would actually allow foreign investors to buy Korean stocks directly from the IBKR, which is a significant step here because otherwise in the past they had to create the brokerage accounts with Korean brokerages, and that was a lot of hurdles over there. So this could be adding to this momentum that we're seeing in Korean stocks right now.
0: And Sangmi, of course, Korea just coming back from holidays. We have mainland China also coming back from holidays. Still here in Japan, we're away and closed. But what will you be watching for the rest of the week?
1: Well, overall, what we are looking at, of course, is the oil price is falling. And, of course, Trump's comment that he's nearing that negotiation with Iran is actually being a boost to the overall MSCI Asia Pacific Index. And, of course, China is also going to be coming back. But HS Tech has been quite slow there when it comes to catching up this rally. And, of course, there are a lot of bifurcations in China as well. When it comes to the new AI names like the LLM makers, but at the same time, there are those cloud providers that have been lagging as well. So we're going to be looking at the earnings, of course. CK Hutchison also had that deal story yesterday. So all of these earnings are wrapping up, and we're looking at how the Chinese markets are going to do as well today.
2: Our Asia Equities reporter Sang Mi Cha there with the latest. And speaking of Chinese markets, of course, we do have that reopening. And what a few days it's been when it comes to, obviously, the big semiconductor and tech rally that we continue to see. We're also getting closer to that U.S.-China leadership summit as well. Take a look at the setup as we have Hong Kong futures up by just about 0.25%. Their TAIEX futures, that'll be the one to watch when it comes to trading in these AI and memory chip-specific stocks there, as well as those supply. The FTSE A50 China futures, they're up about 0.3%. Let's bring our next guest who sees investment opportunities in China's AI and tech sectors. With us now is Vivian Lin Thurston, who's a portfolio manager at William Blair. So obviously Samsung remains the big story of the day and how much that is continuing to push trading in the Kospi. How much of that sort of tech-related rally could you see in China as we have that reopening after the holidays?
3: Yeah. Compared to Korea, I would say China's the breadth of the tech probably will be more diverse than just memory in Korea. Having said that, the companies who are probably seeing very positive fundamental trend on the tech side or AI side probably won't see as strong kind of earnings impact on an aggregate basis as we have seen in Korea. So I do think in China, you have to be very selective and focus on the bottom-up individual companies and also individual industries within the AI ecosystem and supply chain.
2: Where are you seeing particular opportunities, either in that ecosystem or some of the more idiosyncratic stories within China?
3: There are a few areas within the AI ecosystem in China, I think, exhibit pretty strong fundamentals as of now. One is more the hyperscalers equivalent in China, and they're also the internet companies in China. And they are at the forefront of the AI developments in China, including the spending and then CapEx and also the whole infrastructure development. And the other group of investment opportunities would be more large language model kind of companies. And they tend to be maybe smaller scale for now, but they kind of scale up very quickly in terms of the token usage and also application needs. And the last group, I think, is probably more, I would say, immediately investable from the earnings growth perspective, the tech hardware companies supply into both global AI supply chain and also domestic China, Chinese AI supply chain. So some of the companies, whether focused on the chip design or the optical transceivers or some other semiconductor equipment side. So those, I think, are immediately, I would say, investable and also with the strong fundamentals.
0: To your point, we're actually seeing the outperformance of some of those hardware names, especially around the semiconductor side of things, as you can see on this terminal on the Bloomberg, which is, in fact, outpacing the gains for the broader Hang Seng Index. So how important is it that you're actually investing and diversifying and being very specifically focused in some of these tech names, even within the China story?
3: Yeah, so actually, as I mentioned earlier, the number of companies play into this whole AI development trend in China is actually quite large. So definitely, I would say higher number of companies and also across different sub-industries compared to Korea. To a lesser degree, maybe compared to Taiwan. So you do have a lot of names you can select from, and also sub-industries, as I mentioned. And in addition to direct tech stories, you also have derivative plays into tech, some of industrials company that supply into the AI development on the infrastructure side, such as the power equipment, and also to some extent, the energy storage system or ESS. So in general, China tend to have more broad opportunity sets, but on aggregate basis, the earnings on aggregate probably not as that impactful on the overall market as we have seen in Taiwan and Korea from the AI side. Given that the whole market in China is very, very vast. So to my point earlier, you have to go bottom up, stop by stop, company by company, and industry by industry.
0: To your point, the markets are very vast in China. It's been really interesting to see the rally around state-owned enterprises as well. We have a chart actually showing the SOE index rallying in China. Is this based on any of the fundamental stories, perhaps seeing a little bit of a U-turn in China, or are we still seeing this sort of two-speed recovery, two-track economy that we have talked about in China over the past couple of years?
3: Yeah, you're absolutely right that China continued to be on this pattern of two speed, meaning that domestic consumption remained very weak and deflationary, but exports and also tech and industrials driven kind of exports and growth remain very strong. Some of the SOE companies actually are actually played in the latter segment of the economy, primarily on exports and some of also commodities or energy-driven kind of sectors. As you know, that recent Iran war actually led to pretty high the surge of oil prices. So some of those SOE companies in those sectors actually benefiting from that. But if you look at some other SOE companies, such as some of the banks, I think they probably been lagging the overall market growth performance this year. Even though last few years, banks probably the best performing sector. by a decent margin, right? So I do think you have to differentiate among different SOEs. But overall, given that a lot of those SOEs exposed to the infrastructure, energy, commodity sector, and they've been doing well as industry globally, so they probably also benefit from this trend.

0: And Vivian, you mentioned the Iran war. China has been pretty resilient to these global shocks, right? We are now headed towards a President Trump, President Xi Jinping summit next week. Will we see more volatility around potential tensions between the two sides, or can we still rely on some of those domestic dynamics to drive the markets?
1: In the short term, I do think this summit will play probably an important role in terms of their market sentiment or investor sentiments, given that this is highly anticipated. And I will think all kinds of topics that we just discussed today will be on the table, from the trades to AI tech to national securities to also exports and then U.S.-China relations and all that. So it will depend on how I think the conversation goes. But I'd like to hope and also think that both sides will be coming into the summit with more constructive perspectives, given that both nations will benefit if they are coming into more collaborative kind of relations. So I do think there could be some short-term market volatility, depends on how the summit outcome comes through. But over time, I do think fundamentals still the most important factor. And you mentioned earlier that China is kind of more insulated from the recent Iran war impact. Partially is because China has less dependence on oil, even though they are net importer of oil, and they still have pretty large oil reserves. So more than 80% of their energy source come from coal, hydropower, solar, alternative renewable energy, and which pretty much can be domestically sourced. So that also just showed to you that China could decouple from the rest of the world when and if the global economy seeing some stress because of the ongoing Iran war or the Middle East conflict. So this is why we continue to watch China very closely, even including the AI development, given that China is on a separate system from the rest of the world in terms of AI and also digital system.
2: Vivian, really great to have you with us. Vivian Thurston, who's a portfolio manager at William Blair. More ahead on the Asia trade. 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

0: We're seeing downside pressure on the oil prices today. This as we heard that President Trump now calling Project Freedom, the U.S. operation to help ships leave the Strait of Hormuz, has been paused for what he calls a short period of time. He wants to see if an agreement can be finalized with Iran. So we're seeing also U.S. futures actually gaining a little bit of ground, up 0.2%. And remember, we're already at record highs on the S&P 500. They were led higher by technology stocks. We saw the Philadelphia Semiconductor Index reaching a record high in the overnight session as well. But really our eyes firmly on what's happening with the oil markets, because the U.S. now saying that offensive operations against Iran are over. But at the same time, of course, we know that the U.S. naval blockade continues and the standoff is ongoing in the Strait. And that's effectively removed millions of barrels of oil from global markets each day. This has drained emergency stockpiles. It's exposed just how fragile the world's energy supply chain really is. Bloomberg Originals has been looking at what it will take to fix the oil market. Here's a preview.
1: The oil market is no stranger to price shocks. This particular war and the scale of disruption that we're seeing is truly unprecedented.
2: There's been something of distant connect between the futures market and the physical market. And when you think about the physical market, that's real barrels changing hands.
1: Values in the physical market have actually been at times $20, $30, $40 more than where futures prices have been. We're losing as much as 14, 15 million barrels a day every single day that the Strait of Hormuz is blocked off.
2: Demand hasn't yet adjusted to balance with that. So one of the things that we're thinking a lot about is demand destruction.
1: If we're losing a billion barrels in supplies, demand has to come down to match supply. And so the real question is, how long can we sustain this? And not just in terms of price, but in terms of supply. Consumer behavior has to change to match the supply loss.
2: In other crises, what you would traditionally expect to see, if there's a shortage, then OPEC can step in and increase supply and help bring down prices. In this case, a lot of the damage has been on OPEC assets. The big producers are stuck behind the Strait of Hormuz. There's been huge damage to oil fields, to refineries, some of the world's biggest refineries in that region, ports, other energy infrastructure.
1: That will take years to fix.
2: We are running down the buffers. We're running down the stockpiles. And by the way, those will have to be replenished once this is all over.
1: In pockets of Asia, we've already seen governments come out and say government officials should work from home, do not visit malls after a certain time, and curfews.
2: The key thing is peace needs to break out so the Strait of Hormuz can reopen. And without that, it's very difficult to even start to think about any kind of normalization.
1: It's going to take weeks in some instances to get the oil flowing where it's perhaps most needed. The effects of this war will be felt on consumers and for all of us, really, for years to come.
3: Subscribers can watch that full documentary now on the terminal or at our website at Bloomberg.com. You can also find more from Bloomberg Originals on their YouTube channel. Well, the global jet fuel crunch is hitting Asia's low-cost airlines harder than their full-service counterparts. Discount carriers bearing the brunt of the energy shock. Our Bloomberg opinion columnist Juliana Liu thinks that governments may have to step in with support. Juliana joins us now from Hong Kong. So obviously, the situation when it comes to oil prices, progress when it comes to the Strait of Hormuz is very much a day-by-day, sometimes hour-by-hour thing that changes, right? As we stand now, do you still think that governments will have to intervene?
4: Oh, absolutely. I mean, the current lull that we're seeing in the situation may not hold, and we need to see a sustained decline in higher energy prices before I change my thesis, which is that obviously airlines around the world have been absolutely hammered by massively high jet fuel prices, particularly acute in Asia, which normally takes 80% of Middle East oil and gas, and also within Asia, Southeast Asia, particularly affected because the low-cost carriers, which carry massive volumes of people were unhedged at the beginning of the year. They were looking at lower oil prices as well as resurgent currencies. And of course, that situation has reversed as a result of this war. I look specifically into AirAsia, which is the region's largest budget carrier, and it was getting back on its feet. It was just starting to do that post-pandemic. But, you know, according to a sensitivity analysis by Hongliang Bank, just a $1 increase in jet fuel costs could affect its profitability by $20 million US. And obviously, we're way past a $1 increase. So, you know, it doesn't take a genius to see what this would do to its bottom line. Last year, it had pretty healthy operating margins, just under 6%. But I don't see, you know, how that situation can hold given what's going on. So absolutely, I believe the governments should be prepared or preparing to step in.
3: The conversation about government intervention and support, and it's happening here in Australia too, is obviously there are so many parts of the economy that are affected by high energy prices, trucking services to, you know, consumer-facing businesses.

0: So what's the argument in terms of why low-cost carriers need special treatment?
1: Yeah, so absolutely, this is a difficult situation for governments, especially for governments like the Philippines that, you know, are really, you know, struggling to deal with impact across the economy. But what I'm arguing is that low-cost carriers, particularly Indonesia, Malaysia, and those countries, and the Philippines, these are you know, they have vast islands. These are archipelagos. Malaysia is also split, and low-cost carriers, you know, provide a really important service. Service of connectivity, and we don't want to see is this spiraling even more into the so-called real economy. We want to keep this contained if possible.
0: Bloomberg opinion columnist for Asian companies, Juliana Liu in Hong Kong. More ahead on the Asia trade. 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
0: The narrative changes moment to moment.
2: 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Markets are up, markets are down.
0: Count on Bloomberg for up-to-the-minute reporting.
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0: We're counting down to the China market opens. They're coming back from holidays, and here's one trend to watch. Electric trucks are taking off in the mainland, with sales tripling in 2025 and monthly sales doubling in March to more than 24,000. Let's get more on this with Bloomberg reporter Dan Murtaugh. How much is this to do with the oil shock from the Iran war, at least when it comes to the latest sales figures?
1: Yeah, you know, this has been a long trend. China's obviously been the forefront of the EV revolution. But for a long time, you know, we thought trucking was one area where they wouldn't have as much luck getting into, just because the trucks are so much heavier and they need so much more power to push. But what we've seen is, you know, starting last year, EV trucks for the heavy-duty and medium-duty segment took up about 20% of all sales. If you go to, like, a coal mine or a port, you know, places where they're not having to travel very far, you're already, it's really common to see EV trucks all over the place. And now they're starting to take over these sort of short-haul trips, like going from Shandong to Tianjin or Hebei or something like that within the 200 or 300 kilometer range. And so you're really seeing it start to grow. And now, as you mentioned, we have this extra factor, which is, you know, EV trucks go directly competing against trucks that are fueled by diesel and LNG. And prices for those fuels are surging this year on the back of the Iran war. So, you know, there was already a lot of momentum in this segment, and now it's just gonna, higher fuel prices are just gonna push it into a new level.
0: And yet you continue to emphasize a short distance issue, right? So how viable are these trucks when it comes to long haul trips?
1: Yeah, I think what we're hearing right now is it's still pretty patchy for long haul. I took a trip with my colleague Linda Liu a couple of weeks ago, and we drove around looking for EV charging, EV truck charging infrastructure. And what we found is, you know, if you get off on like shorter, smaller, more local highways, you could find some stops. But like at the big highway rest stations, you know, on the big inner provincial thoroughfares, there's really nothing there yet. And so, you know, if you wanted to imagine like a Guangzhou to Beijing, you know, some 2-day.
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0: Bloomberg Intelligence Podcast, a conversation with Ether Ranganathan, Bloomberg Intelligence Analyst on U.S. media, on earnings from Paramount Skydance.
1: They actually did a really good job, Paul. So, you know, just from the results that they reported for the first quarter, it was really strong. Both revenue as well as adjusted EBITDA came in well above consensus estimates. And, you know, the really encouraging thing and what investors look at quarter in and quarter out is how well they are progressing on the streaming front. And they had pretty good subscriber growth. A lot of this has been driven by their new UFC deal. But more importantly, they actually reported profits. Remember, this is a service that has been a very, has been racking up loss after loss, quarter after quarter. But for the first time, you know, there was an inflection. They reported about $250 million in adjusted EBITDA, and they are actually going to sustain momentum when it comes to that profitability. So across the board, actually pretty good numbers. But then, as you said, there's just a lot of different moving pieces and a lot of investor anxiety about those moving pieces.
2: And I want to pick at some of those moving pieces right now, Geetha, because revenue from Paramount's film studios grew 11%. There was a strong theatrical performance from the horror movie Scream 7, so I guess lots of fans out there. But sales in Paramount's TV unit fell 6%. Was that driven by just lost business, or is there a fall off in advertising, or maybe a little bit of both?
1: Across the ecosystem, Alexis, we are seeing a weakness in TV linear advertising, and of course, no exception there at Paramount as well. They're obviously going to have a little bit more weakness for the second quarter. That's what they guided.
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6: Torsten Slok of Apollo joins us now. So the headline we got from Coinbase earlier on was job cuts, and job cuts attributed to becoming more of a startup, like culture, AI, all those things. Can we start with call centers in the Philippines and tell everyone why they're wrong about all of this?
7: Well, what's so interesting about this is that running a call center has become cheaper and cheaper and cheaper, and in particular cheaper when you have, of course, voice recognition, when you have AI helping you. So that's why employment in call centers in the Philippines for the last 10 years has actually been going up, telling you that running a call center is cheaper. That means more companies are using call centers and they're expanding because it's becoming cheaper to produce the service of being a call center.
6: Now, is that just call centers, or do you see this applying to a bigger proportion of the labor market?
7: It is exactly something you can apply to the whole economy, because the issue is essentially that inputs are becoming cheaper. And when inputs become cheaper, maybe there's more demand for those inputs. So think of this for radiologists. Radiologists read a scan, and the scan, of course, can be read now by AI. But as that has become cheaper and cheaper, the salary for radiologists at the moment around 500,000 has continued to go up. And employment for radiologists has also continued to go up. So broadly speaking, if you take your economic textbook out and you ask the question, what happens when it becomes cheaper to produce something? The answer is there's much more demand for that thing.
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18: 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I'm Jumana Bersetti in Beirut, and this is Bloomberg.
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8: Shanghai, Shenzhen, and here in Hong Kong. You're watching The China Show. I'm Yvonne Mann with David Inglis.
16: Good morning. We're counting down to the open of markets in Greater China. Let's get to your top stories today. Asian tech shares

0: Following U.S. stocks higher, it's after AMD's blockbuster forecast, really on the back of sustained demand for AI hardware.
1: Risk appetite also getting a boost as President Trump says the U.S. and Iran are making progress toward a deal to end the war. Meanwhile, Iran's foreign minister heads to Beijing for talks with his Chinese counterpart.
0: And that's setting up a runway for mainland markets that open up today, reopen today after a long weekend. Higher is the direction of travel following that extended break here. Travel shares in focus, as initial data suggests that the May Day holiday shows a record 1.5 billion trips.

0: Yeah, 1.5 billion trips during the May Day holiday. You're talking about $1 trillion market valuation for the likes of Samsung right now. So there's plenty of good news out there here. And even geopolitically with the Iran situation, you have Operation Epic Fury, according to Marco Rubio, is basically concluded. You have Project Freedom that's basically on pause. I think that's a good backdrop for a really risk today.
1: Yes, absolutely. And I think oil prices are telling you that. We're down 2%. And of course, you have the Iranian foreign minister headed to China as well. So the stars are aligning, certainly ahead of the big meeting, of course, which is roughly about this time next week between the two presidents. So markets are taking this one really, really well. We are looking at a substantial rally across risk assets. U.S. futures are also moving quite substantially in the early goings. And yet, this reopen of mainland markets today really is set up quite well. We couldn't think of a perfect setup going into this reopen.
0: Yeah, it could be a good sort of catch-up story for China, given that it really has had some weak performance, especially when it comes to the tech gauge for the last several months or so. Is there now room for that sort of opening here? Certainly that's one case here. We have Eva Lee from UBS. She's talking about this DeepSeek, you know, new model might actually be that new beneficiary here, that boost for the tech sector, for the chip space, for, of course, some of these internet platforms. But certainly, you know, it still remains the memory side of things that is still near and dear to many investors here. And you take a look at what the KOSPI is doing after coming back from that holiday.
1: Yeah, a bit crazy. 6% on an index level, 13%, as you can see, on Samsung. As we were pointing out, becoming, I think, the 12th or 13th company globally to be part of the $1 trillion club. And certainly the Iran pullback and retreat there on the war situation is really seeing a pullback across defense-related shares in South Korea, which obviously had been also bit up quite substantially on the back of all that. On top of all that, of course, we had this almost very Goldilocks moment for Hong Kong, right?
0: Yeah.
1: In terms of economic numbers, a couple of earnings to tell you about today. But yes, the GDP print was quite substantial, as flagged by the financial secretary on the week.
0: 5.9% for the first quarter here, and really surpassing the growth we saw even in mainland China.
1: Yeah.
0: I think it's the first time since the pandemic that we've actually seen that sort of growth and really surpassing the mainland. And so it really goes to show, right, there's so much going on, whether it's the equity inflows that are coming into this market, this property sector that seems to be showing some nascent signs of recovery, and you add that to the tourist side of things. I think it's a good recipe for good news for Hong Kong.
1: Yeah, and I'm sure $1.5 billion, right? Part of that really came through as far as the trips go here in Hong Kong. Although, just a caveat there, that the PMI numbers for April, which came out about 30 minutes back, were on the contraction side of things.
0: Yeah.
1: So maybe let's see how, you know, what the...
2: It sort of signaled that the world is never going back to that pre-war stage, that they will now have a degree of control over the transiting of ships through that strait. So there's some pretty strong, you know, areas that need to be bridged there, and pretty resistant to bridging, and they've proven that that way over the weeks of this conflict and then during the ceasefire too. So, I mean, you know, President Trump expressed optimism, so based on that you would say yes, but we have heard a lot of this before as well.
1: Okay, Michael. Michael, thank you there. Michael Heath there. Let's have a look at the China angle here. And of course, the major component really to the story today is the foreign minister, Iranian's foreign minister, Abbas Araghchi, is in fact headed to Beijing today for his first visit to China since the war began. And Min Min, of course, is here with the details. What we know about this trip today?
3: Yeah, we know very little. According to the official statement, which just came out late last night from the Chinese side, it was a one-liner saying that the foreign minister of Iran is visiting. He'll be meeting Wang Yi, the Chinese foreign minister, and they'll be discussing international development. So that's all we know officially. But of course, you can read into the timing of this, right? It's quite strategic, coming just a few days before Trump is set to visit as well. So in a sense, this is a perfect opportunity for Iran to brief China on the latest developments, what they see as a

0: potential end game? What do they want to get out of a potential political solution to the end of that war? And perhaps China could once again play a role in being that interlocutor between President Trump and Iran, especially given how the last ceasefire that was broken by Pakistan, we have those Iranian officials that told us and that credited Chinese officials for having played a part in securing that deal. And President Trump himself also credited or acknowledged China's role in this, even though China has themselves been downplaying their part in that. So certainly interesting to watch that. It also comes as the foreign minister, Araghchi, has been making a number of trips to the region. He visited Russia, he visited Oman and Pakistan as well, really in a bid to, I guess, shore up international support for this ongoing negotiation.
1: And the timing, as you say, of this trip is quite interesting. You know, we're just a week away from President Trump, that trip to China to meet with President Xi. And what we're hearing so far is President Trump really downplaying the recent, I guess, strains that you're seeing with China because of this war.
0: Yeah, I mean, as usual, President Trump always has pretty warm words to say about President Xi. And this time he's saying that China has been pretty respectful to the U.S. With regard to the Iran war, that they have been, quote, very good about this. And so, again, and this comes as Marco Rubio also held a press conference and said that Taiwan is not going to be a major issue. Have a listen.
2: Both countries understand that it is neither one of our interests to see anything destabilized happen in that part of the world. We don't need any destabilizing events to occur with regards to Taiwan or anywhere in the Indo-Pacific.
0: So, of course, this is coming as U.S. military assets in the region has been stretched thin with resources being moved to the Middle East. And so it seems like the priority for Washington is to stabilize things in Asia and in the Middle East with that pause to project freedom. And it's hard to say how much China has a role to play in this, because there are some economists that says that China could use the Trump-Xi summit itself as leverage to push Washington to de-escalate things in the Middle East, because we all know that, you know, it doesn't look good for President Xi to be meeting Trump when the war is happening in the background. So perhaps that plays a part as well. I mean, it's hard to tell what really shaped the decisions on the ground there. But certainly Iran is going to be a major thing on the agenda. And of course, Taiwan also another major issue, especially when Taiwan legislators are debating the bill for the defense budget as well.
3: Yeah, that's something we'll talk about, of course, today as well. Min Min, thank you so much for all of that, our China correspondent there. As you know, markets are parsing the news right now, it's really positive. That's a key takeaway across markets, and I think Samsung is a very good example of that. Obviously, on the back of the AI build-out, you had some earnings coming through out of the U.S., and the $1 trillion mark on valuation has just been taken out as far as Samsung is concerned. The other thing I want to point out is the 14% pop in Samsung is now, we're on track for the best day in about 18 years. It's interesting that Stan Chart, this one coming out about, I think, an hour or two back from Steve Bryce, global CIO, they're now calling time on semiconductors. We're now closing our overweight on Asia, ex-Japan, and semiconductors. And, of course, they're also closing their underweight to a laggard Europe. And they do expect this broadening out of the rally. How do we split that information and split a difference? Mark Cranfield is with us out of our MLive team in Singapore. Mark, obviously, there's a rally that continues to be chased. Is it too late to chase the rally at this point? Is the other part of that question?
4: You can certainly understand where Steve Bryce is coming from. As you say, if you're not involved already, do you want to step into a rally which has been going gangbusters for a very long time already? And valuations are really quite extraordinary. If you look at the forward PE for the KOSPI index, it's below 10, I believe, now on a one-year forward PE basis, which makes the assumption that the extraordinary profits being generated at the moment will continue for a very, very long time. Well, we know from history that's not always the case. And so there's a lot of things are priced into the market already. The other point about it is that when at the peak of the war and during most of the US-Iran war, the whole AI theme was seen as somehow being protected from the reality of the rest of the world. So you can continue to buy anything related to semiconductors. The demand for the hardware is so strong, it doesn't really matter whether there's oil supplies or higher bond yields. All of those things you can put to one side, because the only story in town is the AI narrative. Now, if we are getting close to a genuine peace settlement, and that is still some distance away, but the Iranians haven't said very much about it, as you were discussing earlier, so they obviously need to come on board. But let's say

0: We are now getting much closer to the reopening of Hormuz and back to a new chapter of relative peace in the Middle East. Then there are many, many catch-up plays out there in the global equity market. When you've only had one theme to chase and you've ignored almost everything else apart from defense stocks, then there's time for a lot of recalibration. And under those circumstances, people may always say, why, I've put far too much into the AI story. Those are very overpriced. I need to shift money somewhere else where there's a good chance of a catch-up now that we have a different environment.
1: Yeah, where could be that catch-up? I mean, I'm looking at China. Of course, we've been shut for a few days as well, but this clearly has not been a market that has been riding the coattails of you know, this whole AI wave in some ways, apart from the AI hardware side in some of the onshore markets. But HS Tech continues to be a laggard for months now, Mark. Could that be where the catch-up trade is?
0: Exactly. I mean, sometimes it's simply a question of who was the biggest laggard and who was the best performers. And if you look at Asia itself, Korea, Taiwan, certain parts of the Japanese market have been doing fantastically. Hong Kong, Chinese tech have been lagging way behind. Some of the Southeast Asian markets also struggling a bit because their currencies have been under pressure. So on a very simplistic basis, the money in North Asia, which has been doing very well, may just shift to the South and some to Chinese tech as well. So that rebalancing in itself could be pretty big and could account for some very major shifts. If you look at the Chinese tech, really has been underperforming since the end of last year. So there's plenty of potential room for them to improve if you think the AI story is pretty much over.
1: Mark, thank you. Mark Cranfield there, MLA strategist, joining us out of Singapore here this morning. Still ahead, as we talked about, mainland markets are set to reopen in just a few minutes after that May Day holiday. We talked about the consumption numbers. What is the strategy moving forward here, as we've been talking to our guests about China largely being left behind in this whole North Asia rally? We got Eva Lee, UBS Global Wealth Management, their head of Greater China Equities, joining us.

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1: Good morning. This is Bloomberg Daybreak Europe. I'm Lizzie Verdon in London, and these are the stories that set your agenda.
0: Taking you from the U.S. market's close to the overnight session in Asia, we'll walk you through what you need to know to kickstart Europe's trading day. 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
2: Bringing you up-to-the-minute automotive news whenever and wherever it happens. I'm Matt Miller in Detroit, and this is Bloomberg.
3: Welcome back. Yep, we're approaching the reopen today of mainland markets. Long holiday there, 0.4% today. So I think we should be poised to open slightly above 0.5%. Looking at mainland markets today, reference rate of the day coming up as well, bottom of your screens. Yeah, so this reopen is going to be interesting.
4: Yeah, let's bring in Eva Li, head of Greater China Equities at UBS Global Wealth Management, Chief Investment Office. We've talked about how China has been sort of overlooked this year amidst this AI wave in North Asia. I mean, how do you expect this reopen to shape up? Do you think there's a catch-up story here?
5: A little bit. But, of course, if you look at yesterday, U.S. market, that has helped. So I think overall, I would say calmed. Because if you look back at China H, the last few days is like up and down. So it's more like stable. So I think China A will just continue in that. And, of course, the focus will continue on to chips. Domestic chips, domestic AI equipment, you know, these are the play that will continue to do well.
3: How much questions do you get over that it's Chinex and not the Hang Seng Tech Index?
5: Loads of questions. How to get exposure? Because we're talking about domestic Asia, so yeah. International investors might be a bit difficult to get exposure to that side. Okay. And some of those are mid-caps.
3: Is it because of market mechanics, or is that because there's just a mindset that those are too small, those are too domestic?
5: The valuation, it's like, some of those are 50 times, 100 and 150 times. So how to get exposure in safely? I think that's the usual questions I have. Yeah.
4: The deep sea moment of last year, I mean, that certainly was explosive. We got the deep sea moment of 2026 with this new model. It doesn't seem like we're getting the same amount of fanfare, maybe because it was very widely telegraphed. But do you see this as being the next catalyst for the tech ecosystem in China?
5: I think it continue to be. I think if you look at the performance itself, now they are like 10% below the international models. But cost-wise, it's also 90% or even 80% cheaper compared to the international model. So I think at the moment, maybe people are like, okay, we move on, let's wait for the another catalyst. But I think eventually the catch-up story and the cost competitiveness will, you know, sort of outshined, you know, the international players. It's just like EVs. I think I remember the EVs has been, you know, they're doing very well, they're cheap. And now you see the number of EVs that's sold in international market is actually more than those manufactured in the foreign market. So I think, you know, that will come, but it's just timing.
3: Well, speaking of timing, I know you still favor the big internet platforms.
5: Yes.
3: Is that just hope?

0: or
1: I mean, we have earnings next week. Yeah. That's earnings next week, right?
2: Yes.
1: So it's like, well, how do you justify a call when they really haven't participated in the rally?
2: I have to say, you know, they're joining the U.S. hyperscaler,
1: okay,
2: which they have not done too well. I mean, if you look at the international market, a lot of focus is on chips, yep, memory chips. So the China hyperscaler also doing something similar. And of course, the consumption story doesn't help. We start to see consumption sentiment coming back.
1: It's improving.
2: Yeah, right. The property market bottoming out. Mm. So all of these would help, but may not be after this result season. Maybe we need to wait for one more result season for really, like, you know, sort of sky search.
1: Okay.
2: Thing. Yeah.
1: Okay. Well, we'll have more, of course, with Eva Lee. She'll be rejoining us in a couple of minutes here to parse out further ideas here as it pertains to the markets. Okay. The opening bell is about 7 minutes and 30 seconds away, give or take here. Hang Seng Index in the early goings, 0.5% to the upside. We have a 50-year bond auction, by the way, today in the mainland. Lots more ahead. 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

0: my old mentor, Roger Staubach, who told me when I transitioned, football will never leave you, but you need to leave it.
1: Wow.
0: Everyone has a dream, and a lot of dreams are, you know, my dream is to play football and play professional football, and you get the dream comes true, but it is going to end. And the day it ends, the day before it ends, you're one of the best in the world. Great. The next day you wake up, that's gone. What are you great at? And the truth is nothing, right? I'm not great at anything else.
2: I talk about it all the time, Steve, is this whole idea of it's not from penthouse to penthouse. And what I mean by that is you played for 15, 20 years and you're in the penthouse. That doesn't mean that you come to the business world and you're going to be in the penthouse. Not, you don't start in the third floor or the lobby. You actually have to start in the basement.

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1: Join me each week on Wall Street Week for stories of capitalism from business, markets, economics, tech, and climate. More than what you need to know, it's what you need to think about.
2: Right, welcome back. So half of 1% to the upside on the Hang Seng Index. Nothing really compared to what we're seeing in Korea, but that's a different scale and a different story. But yes, we are looking at gains across these boards right now. And a lot of catch-up trades to tell you about, plus, of course, a lot of earnings.
3: This could be a catch-down one when it comes to Wu Liang Ye.
2: Oh, yeah.
3: So we've been seeing analysts really slashing their outlooks on the company now after they had to restate their earnings for the first 9 months of 2025. So the financials was significantly lowered for revenue as well as for profit here. So you have the likes of Goldman. I think that's a downgrade their stock to a sell from a buy. You have Bernstein cutting the rein to underperform, and Citi opening that 30-day negative view on earnings risk. And they're saying this does bring up concerns about reporting consistency as well for the company. And might it actually lead to the rest of the liquor makers to fall today? That could be a big question. We'll see how things fare. When it comes to stocks to watch, HSBC is certainly the big one here. Yesterday, we saw that drop of 5% on the back of their earnings. There was, of course, that collapse, the MFS implosion here, the collapse of the UK mortgage lender. That was that unexpected charge. And then you had that $300 million increase in allowances as tied to, of course, them, you know, I guess, you know, keeping a little bit of money safe here in this global economic outlook following the onset of what's going on in the Middle East. So the stock recovering just a bit, but certainly we'll see if that sticks here today. New World, we're getting some news there when it comes to just overall, they're weighing a sale of a stake in its $2 billion hotel portfolio. Yeah, no movement just yet here for the stock. But here's what we're seeing when it comes to, of course, what we're looking at. I mean, the reopen of China certainly is a big one here today.
2: CSI 300 up 1% in the early goings. Chinex is up even further there. So we'll have a look at the reopen coming up next. This is the China Show.
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5: They actually did a really good job, Paul. So, you know, just from the results that they reported for the first quarter, it was really strong. Both revenue as well as adjusted EBITDA came in well above consensus estimates. And, you know, the really encouraging thing and what investors look at quarter in and quarter out is how well they are progressing on the streaming front. And they had pretty good subscriber growth. A lot of this has been driven by their new UFC deal. But more importantly, they actually reported profits. Remember, this is a service that has been a very, has been racking up loss after loss, quarter after quarter. But for the first time, you know, there was an inflection. They reported about $250 million in adjusted EBITDA, and they are actually going to sustain momentum when it comes to that profitability. So across the board, actually pretty good numbers. But then, as you said, there's just a lot of different moving pieces and a lot of investor anxiety about those moving pieces.
6: And I want to pick at some of those moving pieces right now, because revenue from Paramount's film studios grew 11%. There was a strong theatrical performance from the horror movie Scream 7, so I guess lots of fans out there. But sales in Paramount's TV unit fell 6%. Was that driven by just lost business, or is there a fall off in advertising, or maybe a little bit of both?
5: Across the ecosystem, Alexis, we are seeing a weakness in TV linear advertising, and of course, no exception there at Paramount as well. They're obviously going to have a little bit more weakness for the second quarter. That's what they guided.
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0: Good morning. So some very encouraging news on the war front today. So that's really boosting risk assets. It's also 13 seems to be a lucky number today. So Samsung has become the 13th company globally to enter the $1 trillion club. Hong Kong growth at 5.9%, I believe, makes Hong Kong the 13th fastest growing economy.
1: Wow.
0: It's growing like an EM. Lucky, 12 or 13?
1: Lucky number 13. You're just like Taylor Swift. It's interesting, right?
0: Yeah, that, okay.
1: there seems to be some good sort of good news here. You add the whole kind of semiconductor sort of tray that continues to fire on all cylinders, particularly when it comes to Samsung here joining that $1 trillion club and you know, really following the likes of TSMC. And that, there's enough there for your reopen in China today. So after being shut for several days, here you go. You've seen that catch-up story play out here on onshore markets. CSI 300 is up 1%, but it is still the chip space, the hardware space, and the AI trade there, then Chinex. There you go. We are firing a 2% to the upside there when it comes to Shenzhen. And we're still watching when it comes to Shanghai Crude. There you go. So we are following Brent markets and WTI markets lower here this morning on the back of what we heard from, you know, them trying to put a hold on this whole Project Freedom. And then Operation Epic Fury, according to Marco Rubio, is over. So that, in terms of the geopolitics and the temperature, has been lowered in some ways. But we've seen false dawns like this before. But there you go. Look at Capricorn Tech. So chips definitely getting a massive their bid there. We're up 5% for that company. Kuai Chow Maotai, interesting. Could be because of the Wuliang Ye story that you're seeing a little bit of a fallout there as well. But CATL, there you go, continues to be an up arrow story there. Consumption, though, is getting hit here today. That's despite some pretty decent numbers that we got when it comes to consumption and some of the travel patterns that we saw during the May Day holiday. But Madea Group, there you go, is down 2%. So it's tech over consumption here today in terms of that trade. Here's how Hong Kong is faring here.

0: We're pretty flat when it comes to the benchmark. We're just around that 26,000 level. HS Tech is also not doing a whole lot here. We're treading water, but it's kind of a push and pull between what you're seeing. But Tencent seems to be leading the charge lower. We're down about 1.4%. We're still watching HSBC recovering a little bit, that stock, after the results did disappoint yesterday when it came to the unexpected charge, when it came to MFS. And then you have, of course, the increase in allowances when it comes to what they're dealing with in the Middle East. And so certainly that story continues here today, but we're stabilizing a bit when it comes to the stock. Property continues to do very well. Look at Hang Seng Property. We're up 1%, perhaps on the back of those first quarter GDP numbers. The fastest pace of growth we've seen in Hong Kong in 5 years, Dave. Let's take a look at the chips trade domestically in China here, of course, as mainland markets reopen. And there you go. These are some of the 8 shares that we're seeing. But yes, they're following the likes of TSMC, following the likes of Samsung, and of course, on the back of those AMD results in the U.S. as well. There you go, 4 to 5% gains for Hua Hong as well as SMIC this morning.
1: Okay, a brief look at, we talked about Mao Tai there. I think Wu Liang Yang's coming up as well. And I think the other stock, too, among the three is, there we go, bottom of the screen. So we're down 6 on Wu Liang Yang. We're down about 4 on the third booze maker there, Lu Jiao Lao Jiao. Cheers to that downgrade. Thank you so much to the brokerage space for that. Still with us here on set for some final thoughts on these markets, Eva Li, head of Greater China Equities at UBS Global Wealth Management Chief Investment Office. That's a mouthful every time I say it. It's hard to get excited over insurance, but you've made it slightly excited over insurance. Why do we need to be excited over insurance?
2: The first quarter results tells you so. The NBV of one of the biggest companies up 70%. So it's a very good evidence telling you that people are moving a small part of the maturing deposit into investment. So the first destinations tend to be insurance because it's safer. And we're talking about, some banks are talking about 30% of these maturing deposits putting into work. We are putting in 10% as our expectation. But 10% already is a big number that could revive or help to support the momentum, particularly on China H and select stocks in China H.
0: So beyond just maybe AI, you're looking into insurance, what other sort of sectors you think could still be pretty favorable this year?
2: Power and equipment. Okay. I think, it's an extension of what U.S. has been experiencing as well. And for China's story, it's apart from domestic, demand, more importantly, they are breaking into the international market. There was one company announced yesterday they received orders from Canada. So I think these type of story would help to support earnings and margins, because this is sort of like EVs. They get better margins from international market, whereas it's domestic market.
1: What about, and I know you cover mainly equities, but there's a view out there that inflation is starting to come back and rates are moving up. Do you have any opportunities in the fixed income space? Are people too hawkish over mainland China right now when you look at
2: the policy? A little bit too hawkish. Okay. We are still expecting a rate cut of two rate cuts, but more into the fourth quarter this year. I understand the situation now is tough to expect that, but I think it's more like once you get a settlement or certainty on what's happening in the Middle East side, we probably would move on and look at the economy in U.S. And that is a scenario we think we have an environment to have rate cuts. And as a result, then we probably would have a good opportunity or potential for the yield to do better, and as a result, the bonds will do better.
1: Okay.
0: Some are saying this Trump-Xi talk next week could be the next catalyst to watch. What sort of breakthroughs, if any, are you expecting this time around?
2: I'm actually not expecting a breakthrough, but in fact, more of a no escalation on anything, more of extensions. And I think they are doing a review on the Trade 301. I think I saw the news this morning.
1: Oh, we're talking about that again.
2: Yeah, okay. So, as long as we have a further extension, stabilizations, staying status quo, I think that's the best thing we can get from, the meeting.
1: Can I ask you about Hong Kong, specifically? Hong Kong-oriented, exposed investment strategies. I mean, the economy is doing well.
2: Yeah.
1: Is there anything I should be looking at there?
2: In fact, if you look at the breakdown of Hong Kong GDP doing well, a lot of it is relating to our export on AI-related equipment. So there are stocks that are doing, you know, this, which I cannot mention.

0: But I think that exposure and also some of the industrial that are exposed to exports side, they will also do well. And plus, if we expect U.S. economy underlying is actually very strong, any companies exposed to that will also be better. On top of that, of course, the banks, Hong Kong banks in general, it's still giving you good yields and utilities. And also there was one area that actually have been underperforming, the Macau gaming. And in fact, if we have more of the domestic tourism doing better, the Macau gaming also should be better too.
1: Okay. Eva, thank you. Eva Li there, head of Greater China Equities at UBS Global Wealth Management, Chief Investment Office. As we talk about, right, Hong Kong is coming back in a big way, Dave. You're watching things very closely, these numbers.
2: Yeah, in fact, I'm glad Eva brought that up, right? So when you look at the obviously blowout numbers, 6% growth is something you don't normally see, not just for Hong Kong, right, for developed economies. It's almost growing like an EM, and I'll talk more about that in a moment. Most of the major pillars of the economy are firing quite substantially. Household spending's up 5%. You have government spending, you have investment, 20% to the upside. What is not here, I can also tell you about the export component, which Eva just mentioned there as well. 25-26% growth in export of goods. So this AI story is showing up in a big way when you look at some of the shipments out of Hong Kong. So all of that is really contributing to what that you got right there. So this one in context. So we track about 135 economies across the world. And we talked about that massive blowout number coming out of Taiwan just earlier this week, right? So Hong Kong, that 5.9% growth clip is actually enough to put Hong Kong in the top tier, 90 percentile, right? So it's growing like not just an EM, it's growing like a booming emerging market economy. So, and this is really playing out, not just in the economic numbers, but also in markets, Yvonne.
1: And it just goes to show, right, that these economies, you know, yes, we're still dealing with this energy shock, but there is a bit of resilience here in how they are weathering this Iran situation, right? And certainly we're not just seeing that in the data. Oh, that was a quick zoom.
2: Yeah, okay.
1: But look at the stock market as well. I know the stock market doesn't show the economy, but certainly you are seeing when it comes to MSCI Hong Kong versus MSCI China, there is a clear outperformer here. Of course, the blue being MSCI Hong Kong has very much in some ways surpassed what we saw when it comes to mainland markets. Well, you added the economic numbers are favorable. You talk about what really has outperformed. When we talked about it hasn't been the tech space. It hasn't been these internet platform companies. But it really is some of the Hong Kong domestic listed or domestic sort of focused stocks like property, for example, where you're starting to see signs of just not just the residential sector, but even beyond that. Morgan Stanley, I believe, this week was just saying you're seeing signs of this, you know, even commercial side of things looking a little bit better. And then you have things like HSBC and some of these banks as well that are also doing quite well. Insurance, as Eva's mentioned, could be another bright spot potentially here. So it's not just the economy, but even the stocks itself here in Hong Kong that is weathering all these external factors that are coming from the Iran war. We'll have much more coming up on the Hong Kong story next. Keep it here. This is Bloomberg.

0: road to the stars. Bloomberg brings you the latest stories from the people and companies pushing the tech sector to new frontiers and the politics that shape global tech markets. I'm Tom McKenzie in London. 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
1: What is going to be the consequence for US markets?
2: We are seeing modest gains across European equity markets.
3: Take a look at how we're faring when it comes to Asia markets.

0: Welcome back. We're about 11 minutes into the reopen of mainland markets after an extended weekend. And as you can see, so the CSI 300 is up 1%, not bad, but it's really in the more tech-centric benchmarks that you're seeing the gains here. So 2.5% on Chinex and the Star 50. We're up now 7% on that. So really a lot of momentum continues. Like what long weekend? Like, that's a continuation of what we've seen in recent weeks.
1: Sounds like it was a good weekend.
0: Sounds
1: like a good break to come back and be long these markets. Also, we're starting to get some good data from when it comes to the May Day holiday that just wrapped up in China. The Ministry of Transport is estimating over 1.5 billion passenger trips were logged during that five-day holiday. Well, interregional passenger trips probably rose around 4% from the same period last year. Meanwhile, in the box office, that ranked at about 755 million renminbi for the holiday, which is still well below the 1.5 billion we saw back in 2024. So, to see how things are looking, let's bring in our Bloomberg Intelligence senior consumer and tech analyst, Catherine Lim. Catherine, I'm sure you've been parsing through some of these numbers. What stood out to you? What looked good? What looked not so good?
2: Well, do you know what? I think it's kind of like mixed. I don't think it's new that, you know, there's going to be a lot more of the domestic tourism. We've seen some of the revenues, the receipts related to this going up, in a positive territory. But, you know, it is a five-day holiday itself. Was there anything that really, took me by surprise, and especially on the positive side? I have to admit, not at this point in time. A couple of things to actually note that, I wasn't expecting anything, death-defying, I would say, from retail sales, particularly since, we will be stepping into the 618 Shopping Festival. And if you recall, that's the mid-year shopping festival in China that pretty much starts, I would say, today, depending on which platform that you're talking about. But Alibaba, for instance, will be starting their on May 20th. So, more buying to come, I guess, in the next couple of weeks, but not exactly now.
0: Catherine, can I also ask you about Lululemon? So obviously the shares have not been doing too well of late, and I think you have this changing of the guard in terms of the leadership there. I know you guys have been looking at that specific story, especially their exposure to China, where really competition is quite fierce. So what is that growth story for Lululemon in China?
2: Right. Definitely I would say the sportswear sector still remains one of the more resilient sector. If you look from a more macro policy perspective and some of the structural changes that's going on, within China, we still continue to like the sportswear sector, except as David, you've actually highlighted, it's getting more competitive itself. And for Lululemon to, continue to want to price its products at the higher end of things, it really has to have a fairly foolproof formula, which took a little bit of a shaking recently from controversials over, the PFAS, probe that was going on in US that, took Chinese netizens' attention on social media, and something that we are trying to actually ascertain as we go into the summer as well. To see whether the controversy itself has actually affected the company's and the label's ability to actually hold back on discounts, which it has done an amazing job year to date in China. And then going forward, we'll have to actually see whether sales continues to be very robust in the north of 20.
0: Catherine, thank you. Catherine Lim in Singapore for us, our Bloomberg Intelligence senior consumer and tech analyst there. Just in some numbers coming through, economic numbers, this is the soft numbers here, survey. Rating dog China April services coming in at 52.6. So that's clearly an improvement from the 52.1 in the prior month. The composites also coming in at 53.1, also an improvement from the previous. So more of these green shoots are starting to show up.
1: Yeah, the stars are starting to align a bit more, not just when it comes to the data that you're seeing when it comes to China, but as we were talking about in Hong Kong, right? The economy defying a global energy crisis to post its fastest growth in nearly five

0: years. Let's bring in Nectar Gan, China economy and government reporter, joining us on what's driving the growth here.
1: Right. Well, I just want to add a little bit of context on the number here. This comes as a big surprise because it actually exceeded all forecasts by economists surveyed by Bloomberg. The median was at 3.5%. And interestingly, as you mentioned, mainland China, this is actually the first time in 20 years that Hong Kong's quarterly GDP surpassed China's outside of the pandemic, which we saw a lot of disruption. So this is a pretty big deal. And what's been driving, there are mainly two factors. We're seeing a huge boost in investment. That's about an 18% increase year on year compared with, same period last year. So a lot of it is also the restocking of the inventories, right? Like companies, because of the AI boom, right, has driven a lot of demand for AI-related electronics and equipment. And because of the Iran war, right, we see a lot of sort of stockpiling activities by companies. And at the same time, there's also this 5% increase in private consumption within Hong Kong. So we're seeing, this so-called wealth effect, because the property market has finally kind of turned a corner after, years of prolonged downturn. The stock market is doing well. So, like, consumers' confidence is increasing, right? So we're seeing people more willing to spend. So the Hong Kong government also sort of emphasized this strength in exports that we've seen in the first quarter. But what it didn't mention is also we've actually seen imports outpace exports. So for the first quarter, imports increased by nearly 30%. And we saw last month Hong Kong's trade deficit reaching its highest on record. That's all the way dating back like 70-something years. So that actually subtracted about 9 percentage point from the headline GDP growth, according to Goldman Sachs calculations.
2: So everything went well. Yeah. Almost everything went well. Can the momentum continue? What's the outlook from here on?
1: Right. The government is pretty positive. It says that, this AI boom is going to continue. Hong Kong is seeing a lot more arrivals of tourists. We saw about like 16% increase year on year in the first quarter. And the cross-border financial activity is still, very bullish. But at the same time, it also comes with risks, right? Hong Kong obviously imports all of its energy. So it is very vulnerable to the historic oil shock triggered by the Iran war. And the stockpiling inventory could be, temporary. Mm-hmm. If the conflict drags on, it could have impact on global interest rate. And, that would raise questions about Hong Kong's own sort of property recovery. So, it is a rosy outlook, but it comes with also downside risks.
2: Yeah, and I think the PMI, which came out about an hour back, was already quite on the softer side. And that was for April, of course. Nectar, thank you so much. Nectar Gan there, our China economy and government reporter there. If you can get more on the Hong Kong story, in fact, we have the newsletter, which I believe it's tomorrow.
3: Tomorrow comes out.
2: I might lose track of time. Comes out every Thursday. Scan the QR codes on your screens, of course, to subscribe to that. It's free. So in case cost is rather elastic for you at the moment, don't worry about that component. Check it out. Of course, look at markets before we take a short break. Lots more ahead. This is Bloomberg.

0: 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I speak to John Gray of Blackstone about getting the most out of your team.
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2: It's a multi-trillion dollar industry. We'll show you what's happening in ETFs like no one else. ETF IQ, Mondays on Bloomberg.
3: In some world news this morning, sources tell Bloomberg that officials in Abu Dhabi have held talks on creating a new defense-focused investment vehicle. We're told it could aim to centralize efforts to build stakes in global defense manufacturers and expand domestic production. The UAE is looking to strengthen its military capabilities after coming under attack in the Iran war. The Securities and Exchange Commission has released a proposal to allow U.S. companies to report earnings semi-annually instead of quarterly. The move could potentially reduce how much information publicly traded firms must share with investors. SEC Chairman, meanwhile, Paul Atkins has promised to fast-track the plan, which President Trump first floated last year.
4: Right, so if we look at markets and where we are, we're back to records here after that wobble that we had on Tuesday. And of course, you have a couple of the markets coming back online today, like South Korea, and we're so somewhat of catch up. But even if you consider and discount the catch up, this is still quite a fantastic day in the equity markets. There, 6% now on the Kospi index. Nikkei is close, so futures are still trading, though. I believe these are the ones in Osaka, up about 3%. Or are these Singapore? Still trading is the point we want to make. The reopen as well here across mainland China, and of course the iterations there on AI and hardware and small caps and tech and the intersection between all those things. And as you can see, substantial gains on the Star 50 today. In fact, even better than what we're seeing over in South Korea, this broad tech rally is really showing up in this and continuing to show up in this pocket of the equity market.
3: Yeah, I think you know what you're seeing when it comes to semiconductor space, and certainly that's helping this whole AI hardware trade once again. At a time when we are seeing AMD and the earnings side of things is actually delivering too. So certainly that's helping this whole story. And then you add what's going on in the Iran situation. And I think that the fact that the White House is, you know, putting a lot of effort and time and downplaying this recent flare up when it comes to fire that exchange between the U.S. and Iran and saying, look, the ceasefire is still holds right now. And they're really hoping for peace talks, right? Does that lead to a potential reopening of the Strait of Hormuz? Obviously, those are still lingering questions, but at least the tone has been positive from the U.S. side of things.
4: Absolutely. And I think the big development here, in case you missed that, one-liner statement coming out of, I believe, the Chinese side yesterday was the Iranian foreign minister.
3: Yes.
4: Is actually now, he's headed, if not in Beijing already, but he is, of course, scheduled to be in Beijing today as something to watch, of course, and we'll see what those dialogues bear fruits and what really comes off those conversations. And, of course, this comes ahead of this time next week, the big meeting between the two presidents, President Xi and President Trump. Crude is coming off a little bit, 2%, indicative really of this risk rally we're seeing across markets this Wednesday. Lots more ahead. This is Bloomberg.
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9: Evercore ISI is steeped in the tradition of Ed Hyman, Roger Altman, and others with multi-decade perspective. What's different now driving the shock of these ginormous companies popping 50 and 100 basis points of margin improvement? I've never seen it.
10: I think it's just the accumulated discipline of all of these years of shut, you know. Think about it. You know, you could have been left by the wayside during the pandemic. That was an absolutely galvanizing moment.
9: Are you criticizing I'm in triple leverage all cash? Talk about left by the wayside? You're killing me.
11: So, Julian, the interesting thing here is earnings growth has been extraordinary, as you mentioned. Is it enough to support this market right here, or is it too narrow here in terms of just the tech companies delivering some of the really, really big numbers?
10: Well, actually, it's been broader than we would have expected, okay. And you know, we're very thankful for that. And even in a sector like financials, which price performance-wise has been a laggard this year, you know, the growth has been excellent.
2: 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Here's Matt Miller.
12: Joining me now is the Chief Financial Officer of Duke Energy, Brian Savoy. Brian, I'm looking at EPS. 193 was the print. 187 was what we were expecting. So a decent beat. And you keep the full year forecast unchanged. What gives you the confidence to do that in Q1? And why not raise?
13: It's such an exciting day for us. I'm incredibly proud of Duke's performance in Q1, beating both in the top and the bottom line. We're advancing generation across the system with a focus of speed to power. The point about the guidance for the year, it's early in the year. We want to see how the year plays out. Q3 is our largest quarter, so as the heat comes, so does the energy flow, and we want to definitely see Q3 before we would adjust guidance at this point.
12: Electric utilities adjusted income came in a little bit below consensus. So is that mix weather, fuel, financing costs, or is there something more structural going on in the regulated business?
13: No, the regulated business had a couple of special charges related to merging the utilities and a settlement. So excluding that, which we clearly did, they're hitting on all cylinders. We're seeing growth from the critical infrastructure investments for our customers, and that the adjusted earnings clearly reflects that.
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0: Welcome back to the China Show. A look at the CSI 300 after coming back from that long holiday. And there you go. It looks like people are in a good mood. Right now we're seeing upside about 1.5% for your onshore market there. And yeah, really following the trend and really catching up to what we're seeing for the rest of the region here today. Yes, the semis continue to be on fire. You see when it comes to the KOSPI. But really, it's not just the CSI 300. We're looking at the other gauges as well within onshore markets that are actually doing better than Shanghai right now.
1: Could not have a more perfect name than the Star 50. There we go. We're up 8.6. Volumes are about almost 100% heavier than what we're used to seeing about 30 minutes into the session here. China index is also at session highs 3%. I think some of the decliners, which we'll get to later on, some of the liquor makers, of course, are heavily weighted. The reason I bring that up is because despite the weakness there, we're still seeing gains off the short. Across the region, Japan is still shut today. KOSPI is reopening up. Taiwan, of course, we talked about that, and we're back to records on the MSCI Asia Pacific. KOSPI is up 6% now, and I think Samsung, last we checked, is up something like 12%. Crazy like that. Best day so far going back to 2008. Chip stocks, as we were just talking about there, 12%. Thank you so much. SK Hynix, MediaTek, which has been on an absolute tear. And for once, TSMC is not joining this rally we're seeing today, although it's still up about 0.5%.
0: MediaTek has been almost limit up the last
1: third day now.
0: Record moves really there for that company. So certainly you're still seeing the Taiwan supply chain do quite well here. You know, the double-digit gains when it comes to SK Hynix as well as Samsung, that certainly is still stealing the spotlight here today. But yeah, it really puts Samsung in a very elite club, right? They're finally joining in on this $1 trillion market cap, really joining the likes of TSMC, the second largest when it comes to Asia. You said 13th globally, right? Yeah, so there you go. Making the ranks there when it comes to Samsung. Yes, I think I got to thank AMD for that as well, just given the results that we said that they got, that blockbuster forecast that came through from AMD.
1: Yeah, here we go. So we have NVIDIA. It's what's

0: Interesting is that I think Alphabet might actually is closing in on Nvidia. That's another thing we need to keep an eye on as well, right? To become the biggest company. Then, of course, Apple had that substantial gain this week. And, of course, you have the rest of your Mag 7 there. Tesla's in, Meta, and, of course, Aramco, Broadcom, Walmart is a trillion. And, of course, Berkshire, which reported on the weekend, and Samsung and TSMC, as you can see, are now part of this elite club of 13, lucky number 13 here.
1: Yeah, let's bring in our Bloomberg MS strategist, Tavis Savage, on what he's watching out for here today. I mean, how long can this whole semi-trade go, really?
2: Yeah, I mean, everything that could have gone right has basically gone right, particularly for Asia's hardware giants, right? And coming into today, we knew it was going to be a good day, given the lead-in from the U.S. semiconductor stocks. SOX index was up 4%. And then, of course, we got the news from Trump, and that really, you know, hit oil futures and, you know, probably has helped Chinese stocks, mainland stocks quite a bit. But that's certainly given it an upward lift really across Asian equities. Hmm.
0: Is the dollar done now? How do we look at the dollar now? What's the macro implication?
2: I mean, what's interesting about the dollar is it really just is another added lift if we look at, you know, risk sentiment in the region, right? So the problem in March was we were seeing stronger dollar, you know, on the back of higher oil, which was really compounding the inflation pressure, right, which was really making a real difficult policy dilemma here and in North Asia as well. With the dollar coming off, that takes a little bit of the pressure off. And we're particularly seeing that in North Asia, right? So the South Korean won is doing very well today. And that helps a lot when it comes to, you know, thinking about financial conditions. But I think it's also reflective of the environment. We're seeing really, you know, a lot of foreign buying in the region, particularly South Korean and Taiwanese stocks. And I think the gains today will probably, you know, boost that even further.
0: Any risk to be paying attention to when it's risk is not obvious today?
2: Yeah, I mean today I think, you know, my colleague Mark Cranfield already noted, you know, concentration risk is going to be continue to be talked about, but isn't something to probably look to today.
0: Okay.
2: You know, again, I think the risk, of course, is, you know, what does the Iranian side say about this? I think a real added boost, particularly if we look at the mainland share indexes, have been sort of this peace dividend. You know, are we getting closer to the Strait of Hormuz reopening? We haven't heard the same type of rhetoric from the Iranian side yet. So if that kind of hits at that optimism and we see oil futures, you know, start to move higher again, that could hit sentiment quite a bit. It probably doesn't take tech, but in terms of broadening this rally beyond tech, that would certainly impact things.
0: Fantastic, David. Yeah. Thank you so much. David Savage there out of our MLive team. Korea defense stocks really on the back of what David was talking about, this peace dividend on the down today. It's really amidst this hope that we are really nearing the end of this war tunnel there, declines there across Seoul today.
1: It was an interesting take from Steve Bryce, right, from StanChart that you saw, was that on LinkedIn?
0: It was on LinkedIn, yes.
1: Where he basically said, look, it's time to close that overweight when it comes to Asia, ex-Japan, and the semis here, because when you have concentration risk, as David mentioned, it's so narrow, normally it doesn't lead to market correction per se, but really it's more about broadening this rally. So maybe they're looking at elsewhere now. Maybe there are other places to that rotate to, go to some of the laggards. Maybe it's China, which is what we're seeing a little bit of that here today. But certainly, maybe it's called a time to call time, basically, on this trade.
0: Yeah, don't be too narrowly focused on just a handful of things. Okay, let's get into the Iran story here. Right? So President Trump is actually pausing this U.S.-led effort here to help stranded ships exit the Strait of Hormuz to see if an agreement then with Iran to end the war can be finalized. Now, White House officials earlier said that offensive operations in the war were over.
3: The operation is over. Epic Fury, as the president notified Congress, we're done with that stage of it. Okay, we're now on to this project of freedom. As far as a negotiation is concerned, I think the president's been clear that part of the negotiation process has to be not just the enrichment, but what happens to this material that's buried deep somewhere that they still have access to if they ever wanted to dig it out. That has to be addressed.
1: Meanwhile, Iran's foreign minister, Abbas Araghchi, is traveling to Beijing today for his first visit to China since the war began. And that's just over a week ahead of President Trump's scheduled meeting with his Chinese counterpart, Xi Jinping. Let's bring in our China correspondent, Min Lo. I heard that this kind of came through very last minute, or what we're hearing about it. What do we know so far about this trip?
4: Yeah, we only found out about it last night when the statement came through from the Chinese side, from the Iranian

0: insight on their Telegram channel as well, but it was a one-liner statement saying that Araghchi is traveling to China to meet with the Chinese Foreign Minister Wang Yi to discuss international development. And this comes, soon after, or I would say soon after that announcement, the U.S. then announced they're putting a pause on Project Freedom and that putting an end to this offensive operation in Iran. Certainly a lot of relief coming through in markets, but also it seems to be a flurry of diplomatic activity that is happening, right, just ahead of Trump's visit to China, Araghchi traveling to China now as well. It is in some ways a perfect opportunity here to brief China of what they would want out of a political solution to the end of this war. And China so far has not officially come out to say that they want to play a stronger role in mediating the conflict. But certainly in the last ceasefire that was brokered by Pakistan, we have Iranian officials crediting the Chinese for playing a role in securing that deal, and President Trump also acknowledging the Chinese role in that ceasefire deal as well. So potentially, maybe there is a role for President Xi and China to play here again.
1: We do have some breaking news right now. There we go. That the foreign minister of China, Wang Yi, is meeting the foreign minister there, as Min Wen was pointing out, in Beijing. How does this set us up ahead of next week, as you're pointing out, the big meeting this time next week, and the U.S. president is downplaying these strains that were perhaps being overplayed.
0: Yeah, so President Trump says that China has been very respectful, that they have not challenged the U.S. when it comes to Iran. This comes after the U.S. had placed sanctions on these Chinese oil refineries, and there are concerns, right, whether there would be secondary sanctions on Chinese banks, for example, but our economist thinks that that's not a very real possibility, just given the concerns around the implications on global financial stability. But, of course, there are many ways this could go, and it seems like the signs from President Trump is that they want to keep things on the rails here, particularly with Taiwan on the agenda as well. Marco Rubio mentioned that specifically when he spoke to reporters, saying that neither side wants to see Taiwan being a destabilizing force in the region. And of course, this is important because U.S. assets, military assets in the region have been shifted to the Middle East. So their resources in Asia is a little bit thin now. Could this be a time for China to push the U.S. to maybe change their stance on Taiwan? I mean, hard to say. It's probably going to be the status quo, but of course, Iran, Taiwan going to be top of the agenda, and of course, those ongoing trade issues as well.
2: And they're going to be discussing, of course, that defense budget in Taiwan later on today, too. Min Min Lo, our China correspondent, on all things, of course, of China and what we have seen and now confirmed that Wang Yi is now meeting with the Iran foreign minister in Beijing right now. Coming up, you're here why our next guest says that when it comes to this monetary policy cycle here in Asia, perhaps we've bottomed out for now. More in the moment with Jason Pang from JP Morgan Asset Management, fixed income portfolio manager. This is Bloomberg.

0: up-to-the-minute space news whenever and wherever it happens. I'm Ed Ludlow at NASA's Kennedy Space Center in Florida, and this is Bloomberg.
1: 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This is Bloomberg Surveillance.
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12: 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I'm Jumana Bersetti in Beirut, and this is Bloomberg.
8: It's Jobs Day, and Bloomberg has the report under surveillance.
0: Let's start with the labor market data.
2: This is no longer something that's temporary. What's the tipping point here?
8: This Friday, Jonathan, Lisa, Anne-Marie, and Mike will bring you crucial data and expert analysis at terminal speed.
13: There's a lot of uncertainty about where the economy is going.
2: Has the unemployment rate peaked at 4.5, or are we headed back down?
14: If AI is really that good, it's going to hurt the jobs market over time, at least in the short term.
2: This is a really big deal.
8: The April Jobs Report, Friday on Bloomberg.
15: The dollar is down today, and when you look at, oh, okay, why don't we look at this first? Why not? Okay, so oil is down today, and I think that goes into really where you are as far as risk appetite is concerned. U.S. futures are up 0.3%. This risk, a very good risk proxy, a proxy of risk appetite. Aussie yen on your screen is also seeing substantial upside here. The FX story is down. The dollar, can we bring that up, please, if we can? Thank you. Bloomberg dollar index down 0.3%. And, of course, the Korean won is leading the charge as far as EMFX is concerned here.
16: Yeah, so at least that's helping this dollar softness across the board when it comes to this part of the world here today. You're seeing some strength cross through with the renminbi. We're back to around 681 levels as well. Taiwan dollar, Korean won is also doing and outperforming here today. But really, this is against a backdrop of what we've been seeing from central banks, right? Where you have them seeing a shift that's tilted a little bit more hawkish, right? When we saw the RBA yesterday, right? So a third straight hike. But they did kind of say that maybe it's time to hold, given just some of the policy risks involved when it comes to the potential growth impact this could have. South Korea, they were a bit more hawkish in the last meeting. Indonesia has also stepped up when it comes to their FX defenses and what they can do for the rupiah. We talked about yen intervention. And of course, Philippines there, after that nasty print that we saw in inflation just a few days ago, they said, ready to act, quote, as needed. Let's bring in Jason Pang, Asia Fixed Income Portfolio Manager at JP Morgan Asset Management. You're saying that things maybe have bottomed in terms of the easing cycle here in the region, but how do you think central banks are still going to respond to, of course, this energy shock?
17: Sure. So I think last time we talked about the bottoming out, this excluded the energy shock, but I think the surprise prints that we saw on the Philippine CPI, I think, reinforces perhaps a more trending dynamic for the coming quarters for this region. In the sense that, first of all, there's a lot of unknown still on the geopolitics of the Strait of Hormuz, but let's say that higher oil for longer will translate into sort of a more hawkish bias within the region. So, you know, not only PSP coming with a price hike, but BOK has been a bit more hawkish as well. So I think the comments surrounding this will probably be incrementally moving into a higher interest rate. And that's predicated on the assumption that oil remains sort of 80 plus is our thinking.
15: So what exposure specifically on Southeast Asia is warranted at this point in time from your perspective?
17: Sure. So I think we have been long advocating that Malaysia local remains a sort of good exposure for investors. And because it has a natural hedge, not only from an oil perspective, but I don't know if you've seen the electronic exports. It's basically been rampant over there and parabolic. So I think in that context, we do think that, you know, if you wanted to play a sort of hardware-related or AI-related trade, you know, this country to us from a beta perspective certainly makes a lot of sense. Likewise, then, as you know, we've been paid on Malaysia rates because we do think the economic profile is comparatively more robust. And I think in both cases, Malaysia ringgit has done well over the past few quarters, same for the Malaysian rates.
16: How do you look at credit spreads? Because I think IG in Asia, I mean, it's record lows right now. Do you think that's the sign of fundamentals are strong still, or is there a bit of complacency there?
17: I'd probably say that at this juncture, at least for us, relative to the valuations, we do agree that spreads do come across a bit tight. This probably is due to the sort of, you know, lack of investment options if you do want to invest into the Asian credit side. So yeah, I think for us then at the margin, we've been more taking profits on the spread product and sort of rotating that into some other, you know, convertibles or other higher yielding opportunities in the frontier space.
15: But does that remain the case, you think, over the next, I was going to say 6 months, but, you know, let's call it the rest of the year. Can we expect spreads to remain range bound at worst, tight at best?
17: I think spreads will probably remain quite stable, although I'd probably say that if oil does, you know, go materially higher to maybe 120 to 150, then we might see a mini episode of what we saw during the initial phases of the U.S.-Iran situation. Hmm.
16: Yeah. Okay. We talked about FX currencies. It seems like we've seen some intervention from some of these central banks, but you know, most of Southeast Asia have been quite vulnerable

0: But I would also say that there's increasing optionality, in my perspective, where oil, higher oil for longer, is being priced into many curves within Indonesia, India, and Philippines. The 10-year bonds in most cases are getting close or even above 7% in some cases, and the currencies are cheap. So I think what I would say is we do see very good value creation, and we should be ready for a potential reversal in case oil goes back to 80 or something lower than that.
1: What's the trigger for that?
0: So it can be a de-escalation, right? Certainly. Right. We've seen a sort of on and off switch between this whole escalation or not.
1: Right.
0: But I think at the same time, I think markets already priced for this higher for longer already. So if anything, then you get any resolutions, then I think that surprise factor can lead to very good capture.
1: And you think that's already, so say 7% local rates, that's already baked in?
0: It's already priced in 50 cycle. To 75 pips hikes across most of the region. So I think, if it's priced for hikes, we should be thinking if it's overpriced, for maybe 100 to 125, then we should actually buy more into the value creation.
2: RMB has been quite stable. Can it stay stable in the face of all this volatility that we're seeing?
0: So I think the market carries high degrees of confidence on the strategic reserves on the oil side. So I think that's why it doesn't have the disproportionate impact that we see in some other countries. And indeed, the CMY fixings have been very stable. So I think our impression or view still remains that there's U.S.-China potential trade talks or other talks in mid-May, right? If that's true, then our expectation is RMB will remain stable. So we do think that's a very valid anchor within the region from an FX perspective.
1: How else do I play that, the trade talks next week, apart from RMB?
0: So the way that we've done it is, as you know, we've seen a rampant rally in KOSPI and some other stock exchanges, but I think the Hang Seng remains relatively attractive. So we've actually had some good convertible bond opportunities there where, we can get sort of like a 1 to 5% yield depending on name, and that allows us to capture potential upside if there's any positives that come out from this talk.
2: You mentioned about how Korea, how Taiwan is doing right now, and you're not really, you can get the exposure in the equity space and the whole AI trade. How does a fixed income expert like yourself gain exposure to this sort of AI sort of story? Can you?
0: We actually have been engaging in this for the past 2.5 years already using convertible bonds. So there are certain Korean or Taiwanese semi-related type of names that are available, and we sort of bought them at a much lower level previously, and we used our high yield risk budget to sort of substitute for this. So I think that the message is, of course, we were participating, not in the same degrees of equity,
1: but certainly
0: versus high yield bonds, we think that there's a very valid position for us to have some of this in the book.
1: What has surprised me so far, and I think we talked about very tight spreads already, is that oil at $100 for 3 months now hasn't showed up in, just lower quality credit, for example. Why do you think that is, and do you think that's about to come?
0: It will. If it is about to come, then the scenario that we would foresee is indeed that 140 to 150 oil shock that we come through. Or you're telling me that this gets drawn for another 6 months. Right. That is when I think the pain will start to come through. So we are seeing, for example, the recent surprise hikes that is starting to feed into sort of some of the asset pricing, right, on the local rates and FX. Usually those are the leader signals, right?
1: Okay.
0: And I think credit would be in this case a lagging signal. So that's why for us at least, we've been incrementally, taking profits on the tightness of some of these very tight sovereign spreads or IG spreads. And that sort of is a sort of just-in-case scenario that we do hit into a much higher for longer type of situation.
2: We did talk about Hong Kong with a guest this week about just the amount of issuance and these corporates that are really kind
1: Honky
2: of
1: issuance.
2: Tapping into the bond market here right now. Is this a sort of a trend that you're seeing, or what do you think?
0: I think local issuance has continued to pick up. If you use Hong Kong rates as an example, typically the rates here are lower compared to the U.S., and a lot of these are also Hong Kong issuers to some degree that have some capex or other expansion needs. For us, in terms of Hong Kong rates, we've generally used it as a U.S. Treasury proxy, but I think in general, because the valuation is a bit tighter compared to U.S. rates, we've typically actually used it more as a payer bias. So we use it to sort of use as a, optionality hedge versus a higher U.S. Treasury.
1: What about inflation? How are you using break-evens, if at all, of course? course. What is your view for some inflation?
0: So I think inflation, as we discussed, the Philippine surprise one is probably going to be the transmission effects that we see.
1: That's the worst version, though. That's the most extreme version.
0: I think it will feed through is the message. So I think, you know, it's a surprise, right?
1: Sure.
0: But what I think I'm trying to say is that feed through effect, typically the lag transmission is about 1 to 2 quarters. We are starting to see the first bits of the transmission.
1: Okay.
0: And transmission doesn't go like on off. It tends to trend.
1: Okay.

0: So because of this, then I think that indicator gave us a very good signal that, you know, we might be in for higher for longer across the region. And that's why we should be prepared for potential rate hikes. But it doesn't change the story, right? We talked about a few quarters. The rate cut cycle is done. So now you need to move into tactical payers or more structural underweight bias in local rates.
1: And just generally, when you look at a treasury market at 4.5%, is that good absolute value? I'm sure you get questions around that.
0: I think on the US rates, that's a very interesting one because it's actually outperformed most G10s and even Asia rate markets. And I think that goes to the point that, you know, if you look at sort of the net oil export balance, it is comparatively better than, say, some of the countries in the region that are pure net oil importers or even in the DM space. So I think because of that, then, you know, it has its validity. But I guess what it shows cases then is sort of a relative outperformance of U.S. rates versus some of the other markets.
1: Jason, thank you.
2: Yeah.
1: Fantastic. Jason Pang there, Asia Fixed Income Portfolio Manager at J.P. Morgan Asset Management. Right, we will leave you with a look at markets and how we're doing across. What are we looking at right now? Equity markets, 41,000 on the TAIEX index. Lots more ahead. This is Bloomberg.

0: in case you missed it on Balance of Power.
1: Obviously, the aim ultimately of this mission is to make advancement enough that this becomes something that is much more frequent, that we have a permanent base on the moon, that people are constantly shuttling back and forth. Would you describe this mission as having been a major step forward? How much faster will things be able to move from here?
2: Well, I hope a lot faster. Finally, we're flying again. The new NASA administrator had a great kind of light of fire speech under folks at NASA. We're going to start flying a lot more often, and he's absolutely right about that. Hopefully, NASA's date is next year. Our next flight will be with the landers in Earth orbit, and then the flight after that will be with a moon lander that will actually go to the moon and land on the moon. SpaceX and Blue Origin are the two contractors for those landers, but this is a great first step. There's going to be a lot more test flights and then finally landing on the moon, and I think we have some momentum. Like Austin Powers said, we have our mojo back.
0: Don't miss Balance of Power live every weekday.
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0: right, we're checking movers here this morning, and Wu Liangye certainly is what's sending a bit of a shiver across liquor makers here today. So there's a bit of a hangover effect after they had to restate some of their earnings from last year. And I think for analysts, they're just slashing their outlooks now, double downgrade from Goldman, and really slashing that price target to 83 renminbi on the back of, you know, concerns about reporting consistency now as well. That's in the likes of Luzhou, Laojiao, also down about close to 4% here. On the flip side, we do see CK Hutch. That certainly is extending those gains here, of course, on the back of this news of Vodafone buying CK Hutch's stake in the UK's largest mobile operator.
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5: On the latest edition of the Wall Street Week podcast, we go to Sin City to talk with regional Fed President Mary Daly about one of the cities in her jurisdiction. Las Vegas has long been where Americans turn to take a risk, to hit it big. But as gambling has moved to our smartphones, the city is taking its own risk, moving beyond gambling into high-end entertainment. International.

0: international tourism has just dropped to the United States. Then you have, you know, the households who are making 50th percentile or less in household income. They're just making trade-offs. You know, they have to. Gas prices are higher. Other goods and services are higher. And they get here and they're like, okay, I'm going to pay for this experience, this show, but maybe I'm not going to spend as much at restaurants. Maybe I'll bring food into my hotel room. And so other aspects of this are hurting a little bit. But again, you know, Las Vegas is used to this.
1: In a city built on volume and discretionary spending, even small pullbacks can have an outsized impact. Since the pandemic, Las Vegas unemployment has remained roughly a percentage point above the national average.
2: As you look from your perch at the Federal Reserve at the economy of Las Vegas, what are the major component parts? What do you really pay attention to? There's gaming, obviously, and you say not so much gaming, some other things.
0: Yeah, so I look at travel and leisure. So what are they doing in travel and entertainment? How are these different pockets doing? Then I also look at technology, and not so much the coding and things, but the infrastructure. You know, are they attracting investments in things like data centers, or they have a technical, you know, interest here? They want to build technology out because it's just a great place to put technical things.
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6: We're back at records here on the regional benchmark, 1.6%. Can't wait for Japan to reopen, actually, so we might be seeing that, of course. But that being said, of course, futures are already adjusting in Japan and really reflecting this broad risk appetite that's coming back. Although, as you can see, there are pockets of weakness across the region. Oil is down, energy is down, consumer staples, that's likely the liquor story in mainland China. Some of the healthcare plays, of course, are not seeing this gain permeates within that specific part of the equity markets. China tech is doing very, very well today.
7: Yeah, Asia tech, China tech even, right? So that certainly is, you're seeing even the China adjacent names that are doing very well, particularly when it comes to the semiconductor space. So you add the whole Samsung, SK Hynix there, you're seeing double digit gains, that catch up story after coming back from a holiday. Media tech has been, well, we're coming off some of the highs, but it's been up 3 days, limit up for two. And then there you go, Cameron tech. I mean, they're seeing double digit gains for all of these sort of domestic chip related names here today. Also continuing to show, right, that the semiconductor space, what the AI trade works, this is the place that works continuously here. But, you know, there are some concerns of the concentration risk as well.
6: Yeah, especially like, you know, going back to the Samsung story, right? We talked about this one trillion mark on Samsung, right? I think the market is about 4.5 trillion. So it's literally a quarter, a fifth of the Korean market, right? So, and I think one of the things that is likely going to feature more prominently, at least in the Samsung conversation, as we talk about this, can we get Samsung up if we can, is, you know, the last chip cycle turned very quickly. This one is going to turn, right? It's a question of really how...
7: When
6: and how clear that becomes apparent before the company stated themselves. And when that time comes, markets will discount that very, very quickly. Mm. And what happens now to the earnings story, where you did get the bulk of, I think it's 90% of the earnings story in Samsung, specifically did come from memory, and what happens then to these valuations? But I guess we can worry about that. We don't
7: have to worry about
6: that. No, yeah, another day.
7: Because it really still remains more of a supply issue than a demand one.
6: Clearly still right a supply now. Issue, yes.
7: But I think Eva Lee was telling us, right, when you take a look at third quarter or even just...
6: This year, because it's 9 months ahead of where it's supposed to.
7: Maybe that's when you start to see things, you know, turn a little bit. But yes, this rally in tech certainly follows what we saw and heard from AMD as well, giving those robust predictions for its long-term growth and signaling that it's winning orders from the biggest spenders on AI. Let's bring in April Hong. She joins us now.

0: with the latest. Just give us a little bit more about this blockbuster sort of guidance from AMD.
1: Yeah, very strong sales forecast for the second quarter. AMD is expecting 11.2 billion, give or take 300 mil on either side. And this really pips what the average analyst was expecting, about $10.5 billion for the quarter. And it shows you how it's able so far to cash in on this massive AI spending that's gotten underway for the likes of AMD. It also shows you how it is able to, at such a stage, really clinch new customers. You think about how for some of these data center players, they're looking for perhaps alternatives to NVIDIA, which, yes, is still the dominant player when it comes to AI accelerators, but maybe these players are also looking at other options. There's a wide margin between NVIDIA and AMD, but, you know, as I said, it's really about options at this stage and how it has also managed to clinch market share on microprocessors from the likes of Intel, especially for its CPUs that are regaining favor as it's used as a generalist sort of chip to run AI software. You think about as well how prior to the set of numbers, the stock had already run up 66%. If we see this rally extending in the Wednesday session, we could be looking at new records. And of course, a lot is at stake here, given how the hyperscalers have already been signaling more than $725 billion of AI-related investments for this year.
2: So let's talk about the other side to that, April, and how they're going to fund that massive build out. You know, this Alphabet is borrowing quite a substantial bit of money, of course, and we've seen a lot of them actually tap the bond markets this week, multi-currency as well, April.
1: Yeah, absolutely. I mean, you think about how for Alphabet, it is trying to tap any market that it can. So it raised $17 billion from its biggest euro-denominated debt offering, along with a Canada-denominated note. And it tells you how it has to borrow big to spend big and invest in AI infrastructure. It also tells you how there's an insatiable demand for global investors for anything AI exposure, particularly out of the US. And increasingly, I think what it shows you is also how these tech hyperscalers are going to play a bigger role in bond markets in a similar way that they've done with the stock market. So you're seeing these massive moves as well in terms of borrowing to fund this infrastructure build out.
0: And speaking of AI, I mean, the big darling is still Anthropic. I think February was the month where they really roiled this whole software trade. Now it seems like they're coming for Wall Street. Mm. Oof, what do we know?
1: Yeah, so they rolled out a number of tools in this week, and these are very squarely geared towards the finance industry, hence the phrase, right, that they're coming for Wall Street. And these tools can help you draft some of these client meetings, can help you also to look at some of these financial statements, and they're geared towards the banking, insurance, asset management, fintech professionals. What this also tells you is how Anthropic is able now to broaden out its influence beyond Silicon Valley. And I think it was very telling in how one of its executives talked about how the finance industry is a great blueprint for the knowledge work. So you can see the direction that they're gunning towards and how successful they've been, to your point about them being a leader in this space. I think the information has been also reporting that they will be spending with Google to the tune of about $200 billion over 5 years, at a time where there's enough demand, certainly, for its products that it needs more computing capacity. To just give you a sense as well on the scale of this demand that we're seeing for AI products.
2: Absolutely. Avril, thank you so much for wrapping all those massive stories for us. It's something that I would imagine markets will continue to obsess over these next few hours, if not years. Avril Hong in Singapore for us. $1 trillion, we talked about that. Samsung entering, becoming the latest company to enter this very coveted, I guess, in many, many ways, in terms of scale, exclusive club. You only have 13 companies in this.
0: Yeah, and now they've ranked 12th. They're second largest in Asia, of course, following TSMC, which is number 7. in the second column there. So certainly it is a milestone, a symbolic one certainly, but yes, it continues to be a really good news story for Samsung. There you go. We're 13% up here this morning. It's just a beautiful chart too, so we got to show it again.
2: Big, beautiful
0: chart. As well. So in terms of other corporate stories that we're tracking here,

Today, PayPal is said to be planning to lay off around 20% of its workforce in the next 2 to 3 years as part of a turnaround push. It's aiming for at least $1.5 billion in savings. Shares fell as it warned investors of a decline in second quarter earnings and said its growth challenges would not be resolved near term. New World Development says it has not yet reached an agreement in relation to a potential disposal of its stake in Hong Kong hotel assets. Now, Bloomberg's been told it's in talks to sell its 50% stake in a portfolio of three hotels valued at around $2 billion. Now, sources say potential buyers include Singapore-based Aravest. All right, here's a look at how Asian markets are doing. We continue to be, really, when it comes to risk, we are taking it here today. We are seeing the CSI 300 coming back from that holiday up 1.5%, but really the catch-up story continues to be the standout KOSPI here. We're well above that 7,300 level for the benchmark here. We're up 6% here today, really led by the chip makers, as I've been telling you about. Taiwan, not as robust here today, but still punching some gains here this morning. 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
10: Bringing you up-to-the-minute automotive news whenever and wherever it happens. I'm Matt Miller in Detroit, and this is Bloomberg.
11: Both countries understand that it is neither one of our interests to see anything destabilized happen in that part of the world. We don't need any destabilizing events to occur with regards to Taiwan or anywhere in the Indo-Pacific.
12: U.S. Secretary of State Marco Rubio there on the issue with Taiwan. He says he expects President Trump to discuss Taiwan with China's Xi Jinping when they meet in Beijing next week. Now, Trump's visit will be the first by a U.S. president since he went there in 2017 during his first term. Let's bring in Yan Li, Bloomberg economy and government reporter. He joins us now from our Taipei bureau. The comments on Rubio on Taiwan, I'm just wondering, how's that being received over where you are? And there's this term about Taiwan on the menu of these talks next week. What do we know so far?
13: Yes, the U.S. Secretary of State Marco Rubio said yesterday that Trump and Xi will likely talk about Taiwan in upcoming meeting next week, and he also said that the U.S. and China understand each other's position on Taiwan, and said that it's not in neither's interest to see anything destabilized around Taiwan and in Indo-Pacific region. So far, we haven't seen any response from both Taipei or Beijing. But China's Foreign Minister Wang Yi told Rubio about 2 weeks ago that Taiwan remains the biggest risk in the relations between China and the U.S. and urged Washington to make the right choice. And on the other hand, in an interview with Bloomberg News about 2 weeks ago, Taiwan's Deputy Foreign Minister told us that he was worried that Taiwan could be put on the menu during the Trump-Xi summit, and he also said that he was worried that Trump could make any change on wording from the U.S. Does not support Taiwanese independence to the U.S.

0: opposed Taiwan independence, which will obviously be a very big setback for Taipei.
1: Yeah, we spoke with one of our guests yesterday on perhaps one of the topics, at least topical for today, but it's certainly more relevant to the broader conversation on geopolitics. Jason Hsu actually chimed in on how important this defense budget is. I'd like to play it out, Yan, before we get your preview on that. Can we play it out, guys, please? Thank you.
2: If the defense budget cannot be met with sufficient allocation, it means that President Trump, going into that meeting with President Xi, she would have some sort of a leverage to tell Trump that, hey, look, Taiwan is not even sure of its own defense preparation. Why should U.S. arm Taiwan if Taiwan itself doesn't want to buy weapons? So if Taiwan does not move quickly, Taiwan could easily become on the menu on the Trump and Xi negotiation.
1: Yeah, give us a preview of this defense budget in Taiwan.
0: Yes, so the special defense budget that Jason was referring to was actually a special package proposed by President Lai Ching-te's government last November. And it hopes to allocate like about 1.25 trillion Taiwan dollar, which is about 40 billion US dollars, to allocate to fund a flagship air defense systems against any potential Chinese invasion. So far, the special defense budget has been stowed by the opposition parties, namely the Kuomintang and also the Taiwan People's Party, for almost 6 months now. So the stake here is actually much bigger than the defense budget itself. It's actually a test of whether Taiwan could to show the world its political unity and also credible deterrence at the moment when China's military prejudice is rising and also Washington has been watching closely. And I don't think this issue is going to be solved very easily, because judging from the vibes and also the discussion within the KMT, I think we might still have to wait for some time and even more rounds of negotiation before this issue can be solved.
1: Yan, thank you. Yan Li there, our economy and government reporter in Taipei for us, really staking on the theme of geopolitics and markets. BlackRock, global fixed income CIO Rick Ryder, actually says that these risks on the geopolitical stage are rising despite the recent KMT actually between Iran and the U.S. Speaking to Bloomberg at the Milken Global Conference, he discussed this divergence between equities driven by tech on one hand and, of course, and bonds that are seemingly following economic fundamentals.
3: The difference in the technicals in the equity market and the bond market are as diverse as you can imagine, in that we don't create enough stocks. We're, the buyback relative to the issuance of equities, people talk about the IPO market, it's tiny relative to the buyback market. We don't create enough equities, and there's a huge amount of cash out there. So you just get this continued buying, and then there's no stock. Now, if you have a bad piece of news, it can trend down for a day, a week. In bonds, we're getting $520 billion a week of gross supply of treasuries. There's no dearth of supply. So you have that. That is distinctly different. The other is we're witnessing a growth paradigm that is unbelievable. That is, I think this year you can grow 6% nominal GDP after a number of years of significantly positive nominal growth. And then you see this in the earnings numbers that are coming out. I've been pretty blown away by not just that you have top line revenue that's impressive, but you have pricing power. Mm. Pricing power is the worst thing you can have for the bond market, because obviously what it means from inflation side. So I think it can persist. When we think about portfolio allocation, and we've gone through this, you still have a lot of danger out there in terms of geopolitical risk. But if you said, what's my convexity of upside, downside, if you're going to have either good news or bad news, and they're going to correlate together oftentimes,
4: right?
3: Like equities have a whole lot more upside than quite frankly, interest rates do today.
4: Yeah. We'll bring this conversation to the corporate credit market, because, the point has been made that spreads, you've seen a little bit of widening, but, a pessimist might say that looks complacent. But when it comes to the strength that we're still seeing through in corporate earnings when it comes to equities. I mean, I have to imagine that translates to the performance of the credits as well.
3: So, I mean, it's pretty hard, and people say, you know, I don't like these spreads at these levels. That being said, the yield fits portfolios, not just our portfolios, but whether you're a pension fund, life insurance company, any insurance company, et cetera. The yields are very attractive because the risk-free rate is high because central banks are keeping it there for inflation. So those yields are interesting. It keeps demand at a pretty at a great pace. The other thing that I think is significant is when you have, you know, people talk about, could you have defaults? People talk about private credit, there's stress in private credit. When the economy's growing at 6% nominal, or let's say I'm wrong and it grows at low to mid fives, it's pretty hard to have a default cycle of any significance. I've learned over my career, cash flow makes up for a lot of mistakes. And as long as you have that sort of backbone of cash flow growth, you're not going to have any significant default cycle.
5: And that was Rick Ryder there, BlackRock Global Fixed Income CIO, speaking with Katie Greifield and Romain Bostic at Milken. And a reminder of our new online feature, which is the Bloomberg Video Hub. 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
10: Join me each week on Wall Street Week for stories of capitalism from business, markets, economics, tech, and climate. More than what you need to know, it's what you need to think about.
11: Well, Pfizer CEO Albert Bourla says his company wants to be a leader in the AI transformation. Bourla spoke to us after first quarter sales beat estimates as demand for older drugs helped offset a decline in revenues from COVID products.
12: AI will change the way that we do things. And as a result, because of this big disruption, we'll create a new list of winners and losers. And those that they will be able to transform themselves by using AI will be on the top of the list. And those that they will not will go in the bottom. Pfizer wants to be on the very, very top of this list.
10: One of the challenges for the CEO of such a big and complex company as Pfizer is you have to do more than one thing at a time. And I don't mean just develop more than one pharmaceutical at a time. You have to really manage the costs at the same time you're investing in the R&D and the development. How are you coming on that front?
12: You're right that you need to multitask if you are a CEO, and you mentioned some of the things that R&D, which is my passion, and I want to work with my scientists to understand what we can do. Of course, to control the cost, but we have to do also politics, if you are asking me. So I was spending more time in Washington than with my R&D people all the whole last year and this year in the beginning. So you need to be able to multitask, and as long as you have a good compass, a North Star, you know where the organization should go, and you select the right people that they can take you there, you are okay.
10: You do spend some time in Washington, as I understand it, and part of that, I suspect, is with the FDA, Mr. McCarry, and there are a lot of reporting about Mr. McCarry. I'm not going to ask about that specifically, but how has the FDA been for you? They were going to revolutionize the way they approve new medicines. Are you seeing that in practical effect?
12: I don't see it yet, but I wouldn't expect to see it also in such a short period of time. I'm very encouraged with the comments that they made. Martin McCarry made some comments recently about how he plans to modernize the FDA so that we can accelerate drug development, because China has already eaten

0: our lands. I have seen Dr. Oz speaking about how we can make HHS much more productive. So I'm encouraged by that. We haven't seen it yet, but I'm encouraged that they are thinking in the right direction.
1: There's been some back and forth, at least for those of us on the outside of the FDA, about the schedule for vaccinations for COVID. Has that affected your sales?
0: Yeah, it was mostly on the CDC, the schedule. There was some variation that FDA asked us to do on COVID, which we did, although we disagree scientifically. There was any merit to do it, but we did it because they are FDA. CDC was a very painful story, I think. And they did things that hurt the credibility of this renowned institution. Things that forced, for example, the American Academy of Pediatricians to start issuing their own guidelines because they wouldn't trust anymore the guidelines of the CDC. Again, I think we have now a turnaround there. The new director that was appointed is a very credible scientist, has a lot of credentials, and I'm optimistic that all these bad things that we saw in the vaccines are in the past.
1: You also have been developing a vaccine for Lyme disease, as I understand it. Where does that stand? You need more data.
0: I think we are going to, with the data that we have right now, that was more than 3 years study, so we have a lot of data. And we are going to submit and we will see how regulators will respond, but probably I'm encouraged that we will get it approved. This is a disease that is devastating. There is no vaccines right now, and the incidence is growing. There are 600,000 cases of Lyme disease every year, and the long-term consequences in the health of the people that are getting the disease are really enormous. So I'm optimistic that we have something good for the patients here.
1: Let's go international for a moment. I know that you've entered into agreements with some Chinese firms, both this year and I believe last year as well. Describe those agreements and what they do for Pfizer.
0: We have done several agreements. Most of them are in licensing, which means that technology and innovation that they have developed, that's very early stage, that we found promising. We license these technologies and we are developing it ourselves, not in China, but in the US.
2: Right, we're just wrapping up the show here, so we will see you all tomorrow. We will leave you with a look at this strong rally across risk assets led by tech today. Right. See you Thursday. This is Bloomberg.

0: 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On Merrin Talks Money, what red squirrels reveal about Britain's broken investing culture. On Here's Why the United States may expand its dollar safety net. And on Zero, a new world order is emerging. Can it tackle climate change? 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
3: They actually did a really good job, Paul. So, you know, just from the results that they reported for the first quarter, it was

0: really strong. Both revenue as well as adjusted EBITDA came in well above consensus estimates. And you know, the really encouraging thing and what investors look at quarter in and quarter out is how well they are progressing on the streaming front. And they had pretty good subscriber growth. A lot of this has been driven by their new UFC deal. But more importantly, they actually reported profits. Remember, this is a service that has been a very, you know, has been racking up loss after loss, quarter after quarter, but for the first time, you know, there was an inflection. They reported about $250 million in adjusted EBITDA, and they are actually going to sustain momentum when it comes to that profitability. So across the board, actually pretty good numbers, but then as you said, there's just a lot of different moving pieces and a lot of investor anxiety about those moving pieces.
1: And I want to pick at some of those moving pieces right now, Geetha, because revenue from Paramount's film studios grew 11%. There was a strong theatrical performance from the horror movie Scream 7, so I guess lots of fans out there. But sales in Paramount's TV unit fell 6%. Was that driven by just lost business, or is there a fall off in advertising, or maybe a little bit of both?
0: Across the ecosystem, Alexis, we are seeing a weakness in TV linear advertising, and of course, no exception there at Paramount as well. They're obviously going to have a little bit more weakness for the second quarter. That's what they guided.
2: 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Influential conversations from Bloomberg Television. Here's Jonathan Farrow and Anne-Marie Hordern.
3: Joining us now, the former Deputy National Security Advisor, Victoria Coates. How connected are the stories? The meeting in the middle of this month between the Chinese and US leader and the war in the Middle East.
4: The headline is the meeting next week, because what happens between the United States and China is exponentially more important for the global economy. And so I think that that's why President Trump is keeping this trip on the books. We're seeing the preparations start in Beijing. So I think he's going to go there and try to, as Tyler was just reporting, come up with a new mechanism to make sure the trade stays under control, but also to see if we can get to some conflict resolution before it even begins with China, because nothing could be more devastating than a conflict between the United States and China.
5: But the Treasury Secretary said, let's see them step up some diplomacy and get the Iranians to open the strait. Is this going to be an ask from the President of the United States on the Iranians? Are they getting ahead of it with already inviting Abbas Araghchi to Beijing to have a meeting with Yang Yi?
4: So they need those tankers to come out. That reverse blockade that President Trump put on Iran is hurting China more than anybody else. So I don't know that this is an ask from President Trump as much as it is an ask from Chairman Xi that Iran get the situation resolved.
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6: Boom, with that rally pushing Taiwanese stocks to the cusp of overtaking India in market capitalization, the hyperscalers are shaking up global bond markets, with Alphabet raising about $17 billion in euro and Canadian dollar denominated notes. We'll ask Goldman Sachs Asset Management's regional head of global fixed income how the AI-driven rush for cash is reshaping bond markets.

0: Our top story today, President Trump says he's pausing a U.S.-led effort to help stranded ships exit the Strait of Hormuz to see if an agreement with Iran can be finalized. Trump says great progress has been made toward a deal with Tehran, but adds that a U.S. blockade of ships transiting to and from Iranian ports will remain in full force for now. Those comments mark an abrupt turn from recent days when Trump voiced frustration over the pace of talks and indicated he wasn't satisfied with Iran's proposals. Let's get the details with Horizon's Middle East and Africa anchor Jemana Bisacci joining us from Dubai. And Jemana, is the U.S. really winding down the war? We have been here before.
1: That's right, Hazenda. And certainly there were plenty of opportunities or at least pretext for the U.S. to wind up the war should they have chosen to go in that direction. And of course, you know, Monday's developments, there was a lot of action on the street, as we reported on the day, and the fact that there were renewed attacks once again on the UAE that could have constituted, in the U.S.'s eyes, a violation of the ceasefire. And it was actually very interesting.

0: Yesterday to hear from Pete Hegseth, from General Kane, and both of them saying that the threshold for the war has not been met despite those attacks on the UAE on Monday. And then later on, it was also interesting to hear and notable to hear from the Secretary of State, Marco Rubio, who actually said that the Operation Fury part of the war was now over. The objectives had been achieved. The focus now, he said back then, was going to be on reopening the straits, a lot of emphasis on that Operation Freedom, returning the strait back to how it was before the war, and then he mentioned establishing a framework for diplomatic discussions with Iran. Now, it was only a couple of hours later that then President Trump put up that Truth Social post suggesting that Project Freedom has now been paused at Pakistan's request, and that, this is a quote, great progress had been made on the side of negotiations. So it looks as though in the last 12 hours or so, there has been a bit of an about face coming through from the Trump administration. They're shelving that Project Freedom plan to guide vessels and giving it what is, you can only imagine, is one more diplomatic push in order to reach an agreement. And I will just say on that front, it is notable too that the Iranian foreign minister has landed in Beijing today. He will be meeting with his counterpart there. At the same time, once again, the Iranian president, Pezeshkian, has said what the U.S. are asking for is very maximalist and they have no plans to surrender. So let's see where this latest diplomatic push goes.
1: What does that necessarily mean for the Strait?
0: Well, this is the crux of the issue now, and many people have picked up on the point that Secretary of State Marco Rubio essentially was indicating that the war objectives were over, even though they had not accomplished what they had set out to do on the nuclear file, and we're in a situation where the strait is still effectively shut. Yesterday in this Pentagon briefing, the U.S. said that there are more than 1,550 vessels, 22,000 sailors still trapped in the Persian Gulf. The whole point of Project Freedom was to allow for many of those trapped vessels and sailors to safely exit and transit through the strait, to establish some safe routes south of the strait so that they can make it to the other side. Instead, what it did, it provoked Iran, and it provoked Iran into attacking some of those U.S. Navy destroyers that were trying to make it through. It obviously provoked Iran as well with those UAE attacks and the attack on the ADNOC tanker, which cascaded the events in the last 24 hours. And so President Trump had to make a decision as to whether to forcibly try to reopen the strait via this Project Freedom or give diplomacy another push. And it seems like they are leaning on diplomacy. But when it comes to the U.S. blockade, the U.S. maintaining that they're going to keep it in place still effectively means the strait is shut. No ships are passing through. Yesterday, per our own reporting, zero commercial vessels made it through the strait. And we continue to see energy pressure on energy and energy products mount as there still is no definitive end to either the strait or these diplomatic discussions.
1: Essentially, no change. Horizons Middle East and Africa anchor Jumana Baseci, thank you so much for that update. Now, the latest developments in the Iran conflict have helped lift market sentiment, even as investors' attention remains firmly centered on the continued strength of the tech sector. The tech-heavy KOSPI index is leading the advance in Asia, with Samsung hitting the trillion-dollar valuation mark. Avril Hong has more on the markets. And Avril, that tech rally, unstoppable.
2: Yeah, I think the message from investors is loud and clear. They don't really care about where oil prices are, the geopolitics, the macro backdrop. They are betting on a technology that they think is going to change the world, and they have the numbers to back them up. Think about AMD, Supermicro, really solid forecast for earnings, and then Alphabet that's borrowing big to spend big on AI infrastructure. So any way you slice it, you look at these indices across the region today, they are the highest they've ever been. And you're also looking at the KOSPI sitting well above the 7K handle. Now, flip the board, because of course that one stock that we are watching in the region today is Samsung, after it crossed the $1 trillion market cap mark. So it's now more valuable than Berkshire Hathaway. Of course, it's a company that has been benefiting from the memory chip shortage, but also in this week, the reporting that Apple is perhaps going to tap the likes of Intel and Samsung for its chips to go into its devices in the U.S. Now, flip the board again, just in case you're not convinced. Take a look at this next chart. They'll show you Taiwan's market cap. Earlier in the year, already surpassing that of the U.K.

0: and Canada. So you're really seeing the winners and the losers in this shakeout. And they are betting here that things are structural, not just cyclical. What you're seeing in the market moves, generational, thanks to the rally in AI. Haas?
1: April, thank you. Staying on tech, Alphabet is said to have sold its biggest tranche of euro-denominated bonds and its first Canadian dollar notes, raising nearly $17 billion. Sources say it priced bonds worth 9 billion euros and also raised 8.5 billion Canadian dollars from a four-part sale. The deals work out to be cheaper than if the company opted to issue in US dollars. Amid the decline in euro and Canadian dollar cross-currency swaps, Alphabet, along with other big hyperscalers like Meta, Microsoft, Amazon, plan to spend as much as $725 billion this year on AI data center equipment, as well as other capital expenditure. Our colleagues from the Bloomberg Markets Live team argue that we may see more issuances abroad as syndicate desks sniff out cheaper funding. Let's get more with Simon Nyas, head of global fixed income for APAC ex Japan at Goldman Sachs Asset Management. Simon, good to have you with us. So this is a new trend and a trend that's likely to accelerate.
2: So we've seen that for the last few quarters, the hyperscalers have been delivering extremely strong results, and they've been moving up their investment programs in terms of the quantum that they plan to invest, which is backed by the demand that they're seeing and the infrastructure that's needed to deliver it. So you raised a very fair point. So this year already, the hyperscalers have raised north of $150 billion. About a third of that, a little less than a third of that, has been in non-US dollar currencies. So they're tapping various sources of funding because this build-out program is not just a US-focused program. And their business is also global in nature. So it makes a lot of sense for them to try to match.
1: But also US dollar denominated is pretty crowded, no?
2: We don't think so. I mean, there's significant opportunities for us to invest. In fact, if you take the 150 plus billion that's been issued by hyperscalers and you add in the bond market borrowing that's come on the back of these hyperscalers with companies looking to build infrastructure, and you add all that up, that adds up to about 250 billion between high yield and investment grade markets. And we think that's being digested just fine. And part of the reason there, from our perspective, is that the yields of investment grade market are at a level where it starts to make a lot of sense for investors to lean in. You know, if you look at the last 25 years, every time investment grade yields have been above even 4%, today they're close to 5.25%, only one year you've had a negative 12-month rolling return. So that kind of leans in to asset allocators and investors' attractiveness for that asset class, which is why this is getting absorbed. And to your other point, which is this too much? Will there be indigestion? We looked at the last 25 years of net supply data in the investment grade market and plotted it against excess returns the year after that issuance came. There was no correlation. In fact, higher net issuance was also correlated equally with positive excess returns. So I guess it's a way of saying when the market is open, the market has a view and it wants that paper, and that's kind of what we're seeing. You know, with $725 billion of CapEx program from these five hyperscalers, which 12 months ago was a significantly smaller number estimated by their guidance and the market estimates, we think it'll continue to grow up.
1: But that's the thing. The guidance in terms of CapEx keeps growing phenomenally. At what stage will there be indigestion in the market? I mean, what could lead to that?
2: So
1: it's never enough, this spending in investment in AI.
2: I think it's a very fair question. You know, the answer only becomes clear in hindsight, but when we looked at the years where you had the largest growth in the investment grade market on a net issuance basis in the last 25 years, it would suggest that they could issue significantly more from here before the market starts to think about indigestion risk. You know, the other aspect of these issuances that are coming in different currencies, but also in the US dollar market, is that they're offering a little bit of cheapness to their existing curves. And the market's gobble is maybe too strong a word, but the market's really excited about these issuances. Part of the reason there is when you look at these companies, their net leverage on average is less than 1x earnings or 1x EBITDA or cash flows. So there's significant room for leverage capacity before the market even starts to worry about credit quality issues here.
1: So no worries for the USD, Canadian dollar, euro, any other currencies you think that might make sense?
2: I think those are the big currencies. You know, closer to the region, we've seen a little bit more activity in some of the local currency markets, as you know, in the CNH market, in the Aussie dollar market. But these markets are not deep enough to do large size issuances for these hyperscalers yet. I mean, we just saw, you know, Google issue over $15 billion, Meta issued $25 billion. You know, this year we've issued over 150, as I mentioned. Maybe the yen market starts to open up a little bit, but I think we have to see.
1: It's always about the ROI. Mm. Is there any risk there at all? I mean, are we so complacent? Are we too optimistic that you should kind of like pull back and perhaps reassess?
2: Look, uncertainty is the crux of your question, and we're not sure exactly how this is going to play out. There is initial signs of the ROI starting to come through, which we can see through some of the disclosure from hyperscalers, but there's still a lot of uncertainty, and that's what growth investors are much more focused on, because from a credit standpoint, we're looking for ability for the company's cash flows to pay us back with certainty and allow us to sleep at night. So we have confidence in, around that return. From a credit standpoint, not yet worried. Equity market has to really focus on the ROI of this investment and really focus on the growth potential that this brings. You know, when we pencil in numbers even without growth for any ROI on this CapEx around AI, you still end up with a fairly strong capital structure for the IG companies.
1: When it comes to the fixed income and bond market, I mean, people are piling into investment grade, obviously, given the circumstances. Mm-hmm. Is that getting crowded? Is it logical, or is this herd mentality that may unravel?
2: You know, look, I think if you look at the set of circumstances today, you know, inflation, short term, a little bit of uncertainty to the upside. Medium to long term, fairly well hinged. Growth, some uncertainty given the energy shock. And disparate, sort of dispersed across the world. And when you look at the rate market, which is a big part of the investment grade return, that's taking the brunt of that volatility because there's no perceived credit issues in that market. But when you sort of roll that back and say, okay, how do I position myself with these sets of risks? The first question you have to ask is, does the rate market have capacity to protect you against growth shocks? We think it does. We think potentially in certain markets up to 200 basis points of growth protection is there in the rate market. Mm-hmm. So when you look at that and you're thinking about balancing your portfolio with growth in your equities or high growth markets, and then you're trying to create sort of that buffer or income with some protection, we think that's where kind of investment grade market with a, you know, 5-year type duration kind of fits in quite nicely, because you get a higher carry than the rate market, so it gives you a little bit more protection. You're earning 5.25%, 5.5% in the US IG market, global credit market similar. And so that balance of risk of growth versus your carry kind of balances out nicely in the larger portfolio. It's not as exciting as, you know, Samsung rallying 10% a day or, you know, AMD rallying 15% a day, but fixed income is not about trying to capture that excitement. It's about giving you that stability in the core of your portfolio.
1: Let's talk about the government bond market. Mm. When you take a look at yields, what are they saying right now? Still quite high.
2: Yeah, I mean, by historic standards, they're high. Inflation is the risk that is being priced in, plus some term premium for fiscal deficits and funding issues that's getting priced in. So there's a lot of uncertainty on both these risks to some extent. You know, this week we will hear from U.S. Treasury around their refunding plans, so it'll become a little bit clearer how they're thinking about that.
1: What are you expecting to hear from that?
2: Look, I think the administrations in the U.S. are very cognizant of how they want to plan in a way that markets are stable and able to give them access. And they're very well versed in how to navigate these risks and these ideas, rather than being fixated on one or the other. So, you know, could there be a little bit more term premium from financing risk in U.S. government markets? Sure. We think it's already sufficient.

0: in by the market earlier in the year. Now the markets are pricing in potentially a one hike over the next 12 months. So it's completely shifted, and that's manifesting in the front end. The back end has been reasonably well hinged, especially in the shape of the curve. It's flattened a little bit, but it's not necessarily gone in the direction of extending that curve from a financing or a refunding risk perspective. And we think that's right for the moment.
1: So in the next 12 months, what kind of yield trajectory are you forecasting? I mean, if you take a look at 30-year yields, I mean, it was hovering at about 5, now close to 5 still.
0: Yeah.
1: Yeah, pretty much the same story for the UK 10-year.
0: Yeah, so our view is generally where rates are, they're gonna be range-bound. But our conviction of where we're taking risk is much more across markets. So rather than taking directional rate views, given the dispersed nature of macro markets and the volatility as a result of changing fiscal dynamics, growth dynamics, but also technicals in the market. There's a lot of algo and technical trading going on in the macro markets. It allows us to participate in that vol on a cross-market basis, which I think is the most attractive part of being in the fixed income market today. So if you had to kind of think about where to invest today on the back of all these issues that are going through, it's likely that the front-end rates stay higher for longer until it becomes very clear that the policy is restrictive and the inflation from energy shock and tariffs is not leading to second-order effects, which recent data suggests it's not, but it's worth watching. You know, you can play that through higher quality floating rate markets. So whether it's high quality securitized, it's high quality bank loans. So you gotta stay in quality because the growth risk premium we think is not attractively priced at this moment within that market. The other way we think you can play this is once the markets get past this energy shock, the fiscal funding needs are likely to put more pressure on the dollar. And that's a tailwind to be in emerging markets. It gives you growth diversification, it gives you a higher yield, and gives you a better story. I mean, closer to home, we really like Asia High Yield, for example, where you can earn 8% plus some capital appreciation in the coming quarters with one of the highest quality high yield markets, for example. And investment grade I already touched on, I think that's a nice zone to play kind of the safety plus carry. None of these are going to be your Samsung-like returns that we were talking about earlier, but I think they're going to provide good returns to the portfolio.
1: How about JGBs?
0: You know, so probably the most hawkish meeting from Bank of Japan, the last one.
1: Markets still disappointed the markets.
0: I think you know they have to balance because energy shock historically has been viewed as transient. And it's not clear how it will lean into second order effects. But at the same time, as you know, policymakers have a fresh memory of the 21-22 experience, where you had the COVID supply chain disruption plus an energy shock. So the two kind of worked together towards creating an inflationary impulse that was well beyond sort of what you would expect. So I think it's right for all policymakers at the moment to be watching this very closely to see how this inflation plays out. I mean, you heard from the ECB that they are starting to think that the inflationary impulse from energy is not leading to second order effects. The data we're getting from the US also suggests that wage inflation pressure is pretty well managed. I think it's right for policymakers to kind of watch and see and then decide which way they want to take action. You know, for the Fed to hike is a very big step. For the BOJ to hike is a much smaller step, to be honest, given the inflationary pressures that were there coming in. But I think they're trying to fine tune a lot of different things in the economy because you've got the headwind to the growth picture from energy imports. And so they have to balance that inflation versus growth mix.
1: Saman, great perspective. Great having you here. Come back soon. Saman Niaz, Head of Global Fixed Income for APAC ex Japan at Goldman Sachs Asset Management. Plenty more ahead. Keep it here with us. This is Bloomberg.

0: Good morning. This is Bloomberg Daybreak Europe. I'm Lizzie Burden in London, and these are the stories that set your agenda.
1: Taking you from the U.S. market's close to the overnight session in Asia, we'll walk you through what you need to know to kickstart Europe's trading day. Live from our European headquarters, we bring you the day's top market-moving stories, unmatched expert analysis, and on-the-ground reporting from across the continent. 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Context changes everything. 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We'll show you what's happening in ETFs like no one else. 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

Welcome back. You're watching Insight. Let's do a check on how oil prices are doing at this point in time. We know that crude oil, WTI, also on a downward trajectory. Brent crude down about 1.3%. New York crude also lower by more than 1% on the back of Trump's comments. He says great progress being made with Tehran for a final agreement. We're seeing reaction also in the stock market. We're seeing gains for the benchmarks here in Asia. MSCI Asia-Pac index up 1.8% on the back of Trump saying Project Freedom is paused for a short time. Plenty more ahead. Keep it here with us. This is Bloomberg.

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1: On the latest edition of the Bloomberg Intelligence Podcast, a conversation with Ether Ranganathan, Bloomberg Intelligence Analyst on U.S. media, on earnings from Paramount, Skydance.
2: They actually did a really good job, Paul. So, you know, just from the results that they reported for the first quarter, it was really strong. Both revenue as well as adjusted EBITDA came in well above consensus estimates. And, you know, the really encouraging thing and what investors look at quarter in and quarter out is how well they are progressing on the streaming front. And they had pretty good subscriber growth. A lot of this has been driven by their new UFC deal. But more importantly, they actually reported profits. Remember, this is a service that has been a very, has been racking up loss after loss, quarter after quarter. But for the first time, you know, there was an inflection. They reported about $250 million in adjusted EBITDA, and they are actually going to sustain momentum when it comes to that profitability. So across the board, actually pretty good numbers. But then, as you said, there's just a lot of different moving pieces and a lot of investor anxiety about those moving pieces.
3: And I want to pick at some of those moving pieces right now, Geetha, because revenue from Paramount's film studios grew 11%. There was a strong theatrical performance from the horror movie Scream 7, so I guess lots of fans out there. But sales in Paramount's TV unit fell 6%. Was that driven by just lost business, or is there a fall off in advertising, or maybe a little bit of both?
2: Across the ecosystem, Alexis, we are seeing a weakness in TV linear advertising, and of course, no exception there at Paramount as well. They're obviously going to have a little bit more weakness for the second quarter. That's what they guided.
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6: Over. After those remarks, Rubio's boss also struck a more conciliatory tone, President Trump, saying he's pausing a U.S.-led effort to help stranded ships exit the Strait of Hormuz to see if an agreement with Iran can be finalized. Meanwhile, in Beijing, Iran's Foreign Minister Abbas Araghchi has met with China's top diplomat in a visit, placing the close ties in focus just days before Trump is scheduled to arrive in the Chinese capital. Let's get further insight with our next guest, who believes Iran is locking in Chinese positioning before Washington has the opportunity to shape that conversation on its own terms. Joining us is Toronto Metropolitan University's Maral Karimi, whose focus is on the potential for regional escalation and the internal dynamics of the Iranian regime. She's also the author of the Iranian Green Movement of 2009, Reverberating Echoes of Resistance. Maral, good to have you with us. So, that visit to Beijing, how significant is it? How much can be achieved by Iran?
7: Well, it is quite important that Iran's foreign minister, Abbas Araghchi, is in China right now, just ahead of Trump and China talking on around May 14th, I believe. Iran is trying to figure out and strategize, obviously, with China to understand where they stand and also to, make a game plan, because as you can see, Trump and his administration are consistently inconsistent. Yesterday, Donald Trump on Fox News said he threatened Iran, essentially saying that he is going to delete them off the face of the earth, or some such rhetoric. And today, he says that the Marco Rubio says that Operation Epic Fury, which essentially launched the war with Iran, has ended. And then Trump takes a different tone, kind of saying that the Project Freedom of Navigation, which was their kind of plan to accompany ships.

0: safely, quote unquote, throughout the Strait of Hormuz is also on pause. So that is kind of, you have to understand, Trump is ending this Operation Epic Fury without achieving any of its stated goals, such as there is no regime change in Iran. There is Iran's missile programs haven't changed. Iran's nuclear program hasn't changed. Right. The nuclear file has actually been pushed to the back burner for now, it seems. And but most importantly, what has changed is Iran now has almost, you know, full control over the Strait of Hormuz. And today, Iran, they established a new organization called the Persian Gulf Strait Authority, referring to the Strait of Hormuz, which is essentially its way of collecting tolls and exerting control. And you have to understand, it is this... this authority, right. This new organization is directly linked to the IRGC, the Revolutionary Guard Corps Navy. So all of that is very significant at this point.
1: Maral, I'm just wondering what you make of the messaging from the U.S. Is it a tactical pause or is there a diplomatic breakthrough? I mean, how can there be an end to Operation Fury when the blockade is still intact? It does seem like there's, it's a case of no peace, no war.
0: I mean, Friday was the deadline for marked 60 days since the beginning of Operation Fury, which is, as you know, Trump went into this war without congressional authority. And on Friday, that was the deadline for that. And he had to go back to Congress and the Senate and seek their approval. But one could argue that and putting an end to this operation is for optics, because he doesn't have that congressional approval, obviously. But on the other hand, we could also speculate at this point, and that's all we can do with Trump administration, because, you know, Trump hasn't achieved what he wanted with the blockade. So, and he is insistent, and he's in a fury and Russia fury to end this this war. He always thought it would be a quick operation, in and out, and it would be done, and it hasn't happened. So it is also possible that he is planning it. He's playing at both sides. One day he comes out and he threatens Iran, and then the next day he takes this conciliatory tone. So, you know, it could be diplomatic strategizing as well.
1: How much leverage does Iran still have at this point in time? We know about, 1,500 vessels still stuck in the Strait of Hormuz, 22,000 mariners are still there as well. How much leverage does it have, and could that leverage be boosted by China, and how so?
0: Well, that is why Araghchi is in China right now, to kind of understand that. Because so far, as I mentioned, Iran seems to be exerting full control over the strait. Not just that, but just yesterday, they've bombed Fujairah in the United Arab Emirates, which was UAE's way to kind of bypass the Strait of Hormuz. It's been there for, you know, historically, it's been built by UAE so that they and other GCC countries could kind of bypass Strait of Hormuz and alleviate some of Iran's control over the strait and their oil. However, Iran seems to be at this point, from what we can speculate, is in full control. And so one would have to wonder how long is China going along and how far they're going to go along with this. And I believe Araghchi is in China right now, trying to kind of come to an understanding with China regarding that, to see, to kind of test the waters even further and come to a resolution with China and see where they stand ahead of their meeting with Donald Trump.
1: The tolling happening at the Strait of Hormuz by Iran, how sustainable is that? Could

0: shouldn't Iran be overplaying its hand?
1: We don't know. That's the thing. And again, I think that is why Araghchi is in China. So far, it seems to be going without. It's going uncontested from the United. I mean, not that the United States is the only contestant, the only one contesting Iran's authority right now, but they haven't been successful in kind of establishing their control and their power in the strait and being able to open it regardless of all the threats and blockades, et cetera, that Donald Trump has imposed. Iran seems to be wielding control over it. And I would remind you, your viewers again, that considering that this new authority was established just today and under the authority of the Guards Navy, it is quite significant. It tells me Iran is looking at this in long term. There is, you know, there are staff that are being transferred there, and all the staff are under the supervision of the guards. And so that is long-term planning on behalf of Iran. And at the same time, I think another kind of piece of this puzzle has been left kind of unnoticed today. What Lindsey Graham was talking about arming the people of Iran. To me, it's not, although it's always enveloped as this kind of rhetoric as helping people of Iran achieve democracy and regime change, et cetera, the point is the United States hasn't been able to achieve its goals and assert control, and that is one way they're trying to kind of get as much help as they can from the people of Iran. Because remember, the goal was, the strategizing from the beginning was that the United States and Israel would attack Iran, kill the senior Khamenei, and when the Supreme Leader dies, people will rise up, and it will be over. But that has not happened.
0: Right. You've talked about how Iran's diaspora is deeply divided. How is that shaping the narratives?
1: Well, it depends on which side of the spectrum you are and which government we're talking about, which policy we're talking about. The hawks and the Trump administration and also Netanyahu's government are using the far right fringe Iranian opposition, those that are pro Reza Pahlavi, the former crown prince, want war, and they want the regime to be toppled and in its stead for the former monarchy to be established. And then there are those that are pro this Islamic Republic, albeit with certain changes. And then there's also a third segment in this, which I think often gets overlooked, though the within Iranian studies, we call them the silent majority, who don't want war, but don't even stand at the same time with the Islamic Republic. So depending on which government we're talking about, they take the part of the diaspora, the rhetoric of that part of that segment of the diaspora, and they present that as the voice of Iranian people.
0: When it comes to Iran's internal political dynamics, what is the Western media still getting wrong in its understanding?
1: Well, I kind of alluded to that a moment ago. The Western media, depending on their own policies, continue to misread Iran, as in they overlook that silent majority. Not because they haven't been voicing their opinions, but because their opinions have been silenced. They want democracy, they want more freedoms, they want more independence, but at the same time, which would not be happening while this regime is in power, but at the same time, they value their sovereignty. And so the diaspora, the Europeans and Americans, I would say the global north generally, picks the segment of the diaspora that suits their foreign policy. Trump administration wants to go with the loud pro-Pahlavi, you know,

0: flag raising crowd, and you know, the Democrats and some other European nations want to go with, look, these people all like their governments, they don't want war, and that's majority, that silent majority kind of gets overlooked.
1: Maral Karimi, instructor at the Toronto Metropolitan University, we thank you so much for your insights today. Now, the standoff in the Strait of Hormuz has effectively removed millions of barrels of oil from global markets each day, draining emergency stockpiles and exposing just how fragile the world's energy supply chain really is. Bloomberg Originals has been looking at what it will take to fix the oil market. Here's a preview.
2: The oil market is no stranger to price shocks. This particular war, the scale of disruption that we're seeing, is truly unprecedented.
3: There's been something of disconnect between the futures market and the physical market. And when you think about the physical market, that's real barrels changing hands.
2: Values in the physical market have actually been at times $20, $30, $40 more than where futures prices have been. We're losing as much as 14, 15 million barrels a day every single day that the Strait of Hormuz is blocked off.
3: Demand hasn't yet adjusted to balance with that. So one of the things that we're thinking a lot about is demand destruction.
2: If we're losing a billion barrels in supplies, demand has to come down to match supply. And so the real question is, how long can we sustain this? And not just in terms of price, but in terms of supply. Consumer behavior has to change to match the supply loss.
3: In other crises, what you would traditionally expect to see, if there's a shortage, then OPEC can step in and increase supply and help bring down prices. In this case, a lot of the damage has been on OPEC assets. The big producers are stuck behind the Strait of Hormuz. There's been huge damage just to oil fields, to refineries, some of the world's biggest refineries in that region, ports, other energy infrastructure.
2: That will take years to fix.
3: We are running down the buffers. We're running down the stockpiles. And by the way, those will have to be replenished once this is all over.
2: In pockets of Asia, we've already seen governments come out and say government officials should work from home, do not visit malls after a certain time, and curfews.
3: The key thing is peace needs to break out so the Strait of Hormuz can reopen. And without that, it's very difficult to even start to think about any kind of normalization.
2: It's going to take weeks in some instances to get the oil flowing where it's perhaps most needed. The effects of this war will be felt on consumers and for all of us, really, for years to come.
1: And subscribers can watch that full documentary now on the terminal or on our website, Bloomberg.com. You can also find more from Bloomberg Originals on their YouTube channel. Meantime, India has just kicked off its trading day. Let's do a check on how it is looking from the get-go. It is in positive territory on the back of lower oil prices. The Sensex index up 0.8%. The Nifty index also in positive territory. Of course, Indian stocks have been under tremendous pressure amid the Iran war. Global funds have been selling in a huge way, pulling more than $20 billion, about 4 to 10% from that peak. In terms of the Indian rupee, 94.96 is the level we're looking at. The Indian rupee strengthening 0.3%. We're also keeping an eye on airline stocks in India. After the federal cabinet approved a nearly $2 billion loan guarantee plan to help carriers and other businesses cushion the impact of higher fuel prices, the government will provide sovereign guarantees to lenders that extend additional loans to eligible borrowers. The move is similar to the relief that was provided to small business during the COVID-19 pandemic. Analysts say India's state election results could spur infrastructure spending and boost industrial stocks in a market lacking clear catalyst. That's after Narendra Modi's BJP took control of West Bengal in a major political boost. Our senior Asia equities reporter is Abhishek Vishnoi. Abhishek, how is the BJP's win in state elections boosting industrials when manifestos are geared a bit towards populism?
4: I mean, so, you know, one thing is not coming at the expense of other. And this is not a new theme. It has been a theme since Prime Minister Narendra Modi came into power. The CapEx-led stocks is what India's story started to getting famous for, apart from its wide and varied consumption market. So this story is sort of making a bit of a comeback. Yes, there is populism, present in party manifestos, but that's there in every other party's manifesto, and it's not

0: not coming at the expense of CapEx, industrialization, manufacturing. So in that context, you know, these win in state elections, they should be looked in the context of Modi's party actually winning 8 out of 12 elections since losing the majority at the central level in 2024. So this is like a major comeback. So that means better coordination, more spending, higher spending for, you know, power, roads, railways, etc. And that's why a whole gamut of stocks related to manufacturing, industrialization have continued to outperform.
1: Abhi, how does India fit overall at the moment in the context of these state election results, Iran war, energy shock, and the global AI trade?
0: So that's the sad part. You know, this gets reduced to a silver lining at best, because the overall context, you know, from global forces like a re-acceleration of AI trade, Iran war's energy shock, they are still, you know, bottling the upside for India equities. And then there are relatively elevated valuation as well. But having said that, you know, this is not a theme that government is trying to protect or, you know, prevent from happening in context of Iran war or AI. This is a theme that they have been looking to champion for a long time, and they just get, you know, they just got more muscle to, you know, focus on this theme. So the outperformance is expected to continue, as our reporting has reflected.
1: Abhi, thank you. Bloomberg Senior Asia Equities reporter Abhishek Vishnoi there. Still to come on the show, Anthropic threatens fresh disruption in financial services, launching a range of new AI agents. We have details just coming up. This is Bloomberg.

0: my old mentor, Roger Staubach, who told me when I transitioned, football will never leave you, but you need to leave it.
1: Wow.
0: Everyone has a dream, and a lot of dreams are, you know, my dream is to play football and play professional football, and you get the dream comes true, but it is going to end. And the day it ends, the day before it ends, you're one of the best in the world. Great. The next day you wake up, that's gone. What are you great at? And the truth is nothing, right? I'm not great at anything else.
2: I talk about it all the time, Steve, is this whole idea of it's not from penthouse to penthouse. And what I mean by that is you played for 15, 20 years and you're in the penthouse. That doesn't mean that you come to the business world and you're going to be in the penthouse. Now, you don't start in the third floor or the lobby. You actually have to start in the basement.

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0: Welcome back. You're watching Insight. Anthropic is threatening further disruption on Wall Street, releasing new agents for tasks in banking, insurance, asset management, and fintech. Avril has been looking into this. We're talking about, what, 10 new tools? I mean, frontier capabilities.
1: Yeah, and it's putting Wall Street on watch. That's causing some ripples in the finance industry, given how you're already seeing overnight, right, facts at Morningstar, S&P, Moody's. Their shares came under pressure following the release from Anthropic, and essentially here are these new tools that Anthropic has pushed out. They say they're going to allow draft pitches for client meetings, flag things up for compliance review. So the industry capabilities for banking, insurance, asset management, fintech as well. And of course, the market reaction that we saw is a bit of a reminder of this apocalypse that we saw Anthropic really playing a role in already earlier in the year. So as some of our colleagues have highlighted, Anthropic is coming for Wall Street.
0: Well, it is coming for Wall Street and us, I think, in a way. I'm just wondering, is it a reflection of how it is positioning itself, especially against competitors like OpenAI?
1: Yeah, so this is another sign, I think, of Anthropic broadening its influence beyond Silicon Valley. And now we hear how its executives are talking about finance as a great blueprint for knowledge work. So you can really see the direction they're stepping towards. And of course, this is coming against the backdrop of finance really having a lot of potential for these AI related tools as they look to expand their capabilities. They show they can handle all these tasks. And of course, for Anthropic, it's also a way in which it's competing with OpenAI. They both have to show they are bolstering revenue ahead of eagerly anticipated IPO. So I think that's also what's at stake when it comes to some of these AI firms.
0: And of course, it is expanding its partnership with Google. I mean, what does that entail? How might that play out?
1: Yeah, I think it's worth noting that they are both rivals and investors in each other. The information is reporting that they're going to invest $200 billion in Google Cloud and chips over 5 years. And it's a sign that I think Anthropic sees enough AI demand for its products that it wants to build on whatever computing capacity. So it's banking on this immense popularity.
0: Better
1: for
0: together. Avril Hong, thank you so much for that. Now, before we go, here's a look at tomorrow's show. We'll be unpacking PB FinTech's quarterly results and outlook in an exclusive interview with the Indian fintech company's CEO, Yashish Dahiya, and the chairman of Rockefeller International, Richard Sharma, will be giving us his market outlook amid hopes for de-escalation in the U.S.-Iran war. That is it for Insight. Horizons Middle East and Africa is up next. Keep it here with us. This is Bloomberg.

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1: On the latest edition of the Bloomberg Daybreak Europe podcast, we discuss the plans for a digital euro, why it has progressed so slowly so far, but maybe seeing a fresh drive.
2: The digital euro is essentially a proposed form of digital cash from the European Central Bank. So the idea would be that it, instead of being money like

0: ones we have now, which is issued essentially by commercial banks. This would be issued by the central bank. And the idea would be that it would be sort of like a cryptocurrency. We could spend it digitally. I guess for the consumer, it might not make much of a difference. But the idea here is that it's strategic because in Europe, we still depend a lot for digital payments on foreign companies. Think of Visa and MasterCard. If you're tapping, if you're getting on the tube this morning, you will be tapping your cards or you'll have Apple Pay. And so Europe is very conscious that we're not, that it's not that sovereign in terms of payment infrastructure. And so the digital euro would be a way to give euro some sovereignty in the future where digital money becomes even more prevalent.
1: Yes, it's absolutely fascinating. What's holding up the project, though, from actually going forward?
0: I guess, you know, Europe is a big assemblage of countries. And so decisions have to be made democratically. And so Europe is doing what Europe does best, which is having a lot of debates and decisions, and it's taking a lot of time. So now the proposed timeline, at best, it would come out in 2028, which for many people, if you think about it in crypto terms, it's 2 million years. And even just in general, in technology terms, it's quite long. But, you know, there's a process that needs to be followed. It needs to be, it has been approved by Parliament, but it needs to take further steps before it can become reality.
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morning. This is Horizons Middle East and Africa, our top stories this morning. President Trump pauses U.S.-led efforts to help stranded ships exit the Strait of Hormuz to allow time for a potential deal to end the war. Stocks climb to a record and oil extends declines after signs of progress towards a final agreement with Tehran. That is adding fresh momentum to markets already lifted by a tech rally. Plus, Anthropic unveils 10 AI agents for financial services tasks, including drafting pitch texts and reviewing financial statements. Well, it's just gone 8 a.m. across the Emirates. Anjumana Versace in Dubai. There's a lot of green on the screen this morning, and it's not necessarily Middle East related, though we did get a lot of news overnight, and namely that project dubbed Project Freedom that President Trump introduced at the beginning of the week to allow vessels to transit or safely transit through the Strait of Hormuz. That plan now has been put on pause, and what he is doing is opening up the window to further negotiations with Iran. So once again, we're in a situation where there's still deadlock. There's still an impasse around the Strait of Hormuz. The U.S. aren't necessarily provoking with this new Project Freedom, but at the same time, there's a lack of clarity about where all this leads. However, that is enough for markets, because what we are seeing is an extremely strong handover from Asia today, and it is not mainly Iran-focused. Of course, there, the big theme has been AI and tech once again, but a massive amount of money is still going into many of these sectors. The Asia-Pacific, ex-Japan, Japan's still on holiday, up 2.5% this morning. So the bourse positively soaring. S&P futures also leaning positive, up 0.3%. Once again, at an all-time record high yesterday. We closed at a high for Wall Street. AMD, one of the stocks in focus yesterday, that stock at a record high as well, after they issued a very strong guidance regarding their data center spending and the revenue guide for the future. So once again, chips, tech have been driving this recovery in U.S. bourses. Brent, also take a look here. We are down.

0: Down 1.6% this morning. No surprise, because they are reacting to the news that maybe there is a diplomatic window between U.S. and Iran to look forward to over the coming weeks, like see what happens. And then the USD also dipping a little bit this morning. So unwinding whatever minimum safe haven appeal it had in the last couple of days, given the events in the region. We are dipping now 0.2%. And this, the chart that I wanted to flag to you to come back to what I was saying at the top, look how much money has gone into the tech ETF, that is the QQQ, if you are familiar with the code for it on the terminal. But essentially, we have seen the largest inflow into this ETF in 5 years. And it tells you that retailer back investors once again piling into tech. There were some concerns a couple of months ago about what the rollout of AI would mean, especially for industries that were likely to be disrupted by it, including software firms. Not the case anymore. It's once again back in fashion and has been leading the rally for the S&P. The breadth is very narrow there. All right, let's pick up the conversation with how markets in Asia are faring with Avril Hong in Singapore. And Avril, I'm guessing the green that we're seeing today is not just on back of a reduction of some of the geopolitical tensions in this part of the world, but also tech-driven too.
1: Yeah, I mean, investors are sending the message that beyond the geopolitics, oil prices, the macro backdrop, they are chasing the rally, and it's all tech driven as they bank on technology that's going to be changing the world. That's the message that you're getting across markets. Any way you slice it, these indices, they're all at the highest we've ever seen them. The KOSPI has risen to well past the 7,000 level. And just for the board as well, as we talk about some of these drivers for the markets. One of the stocks in focus, of course, is Samsung Electronics, and it has crossed in market cap $1 trillion. So it's now more valuable than Berkshire Hathaway. Of course, this is a company that has been benefiting from the memory chip shortage, but also from reporting earlier in the week that Apple is in talks with Intel, with Samsung, to maybe make some of its chips that go into its devices in the US. So it's a lot to do with tech today. Jumana.
0: Wow, another $1 trillion company in the world. Avril, thank you for that. Avril Hong in Singapore. Now back to our top story. President Donald Trump has announced that he will pause a U.S.-led effort to help stranded ships exit the Strait of Hormuz to see if an agreement with Iran to end the war could be finalized. Trump's decision came a few hours after the U.S. said offensive operations against Iran are over as it shifts to protecting shipping in the Strait of Hormuz.
2: Operation Epic Fury is concluded. We achieved the objectives of that operation. I'm not going to, you know, we're not cheering for an additional situation to occur. We would prefer the path of peace.
0: The back and forth highlights the bind in which Trump now finds himself. For more, we are joined by Stuart Livingstone Wallace, our executive editor for MENA and Russia. Stuart, is it fair to say that the Trump administration is looking for a way to wind down this war?
3: Yeah, and it's looking ever more desperate, I think, to do that, because we've had it's been a completely crazy couple of days where we have this Project Freedom announced, and I think basically within 24 hours they pull the plug on it when they see that this attempt to reopen Hormuz leads to this, you know, rather dramatic escalation. You know, it becomes very hostile, very kinetic, very quickly. And now the US president says there are, you know, signs that they can come to a deal. That's not the first time he's said that. It's very hard to see what the path forward here is. And I don't think there was a lot of comfort yesterday coming from some of his officials where they were talking about, you know, we're going to stabilize the situation and then the world will take over because they need Hormuz more than we do.
0: I mean, for me, what is most remarkable is actually hearing the Secretary of State Marco Rubio say that they have achieved their objectives of Operation Epic Fury. And if you go back to what they spelled out what those objectives were, I mean, they sort of moved and evolved over time, but essentially it was around the nuclear file, it was around ballistic weapons, it was around the proxies in the region. Mm. None of that has been addressed.
3: Right. I mean, it is fair to say that they have degraded Iran economically, militarily, but as far as we can tell, the regime's still there. You know, it may be different faces to the ones that we had in February, but nonetheless, it seems to be solidly in place. And I think the events of the last 2 days shows that certainly the IRGC is firmly in control of what it wants to do in Hormuz and is prepared to act very quickly and very dramatically. So the question is, what exactly does victory look like here? Not entirely clear. As you say, they keep changing the narrative about what victory should look like.
0: Yeah, and a simple reopening of the straits and going back to where we were before the the war started is not consistent with the reason that they entered the war in the first place. What is the situation now on the streets? Another deadlock?
3: Yeah, I mean, it seems largely as before, which is that, you know, it is effectively shut. We did have a few ships go through on Monday, it would seem, but, you know, we're talking about two or three maybe. And at the last count, we've got well over 1,000 ships still stuck there, something like 22,000 seafarers. That doesn't look like it's reopening anytime soon. But again, look, we'll see. This has been a series of surprises. We shouldn't rule out that maybe there can be a deal and we come to some sort of detente and Hormuz reopens. So, you know, you don't want to be too pessimistic, but it's looking quite unlikely anytime soon.
0: Yeah, okay. So one thing that I want to bring up as well, the Iranian foreign minister is in Beijing today. He's meeting with his counterpart there. Is it right to expect maybe some form of China participation in this new diplomatic effort, should things be successful in the next couple of weeks?
3: Yeah, I mean, it can't be ruled out. You've got Trump going there himself in, what is it, a couple of weeks or thereabouts.
0: May 15, 16, he's meeting with China.
3: Yeah, exactly. Yeah. And we know how dependent China is on imports of commodities, right, of everything. And Hormuz is absolutely critical for China. Mm. So there's a huge interest there from China. The question is, will it get more involved than it has been? Because so far, China's been taking a little bit of a backseat here, as far as we can tell. Maybe now this is the moment that it comes to the fore. But again, too early to say. I think we'll find out in the next two or three weeks just what role it is prepared to play.
0: Yeah, and there are plenty of pundits out there who are saying that Trump quite simply didn't want to escalate the situation before that meeting with Xi that's happening next week. Stuart, thank you so much. Stuart Livingstone Wallace, our executive editor for MENA and Russia. Well, still ahead, we'll get the market outlook with Bank of Singapore's Mavesh Ayub as traders embrace risk driven by progress towards a possible Iran agreement and a strong tech rally. This is Bloomberg.

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10: 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We're going to get some key reports.
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12: Guys, buckle up.
13: One way you can think about what the Fed can do is about its balance sheet and what the Fed can do with its balance sheet. And, you know, I think given the current environment and what's happening in the Gulf, it's unlikely that the Fed can cut rates. Why is that? Because if you were to cut rates right now, the back end of the curve would probably, you know, go up.
9: PIMCO CEO Manny Roman speaking to Bloomberg at the Milken Global Conference in Beverly Hills. Well, stock traders are turning risk on as President Trump signals progress towards a final Iran deal, adding to momentum from a tech-led rally. Oil is extending its decline while the dollar is weakening against all major peers. But BlackRock's Rick Rieder thinks geopolitics will continue to weigh on markets.
14: I think it can persist.

0: you know, we think about portfolio allocation, and I know we've gone through this, you still have a lot of danger out there in terms of geopolitical risk. But if you said, what's my convexity of upside, downside, if you know you're going to have either good news or bad news, and they're going to correlate together oftentimes,
1: right?
0: Like equities have a whole lot more upside than quite frankly, interest rates do today.
1: Joining us now is Mavesh Ayub, Bank of Singapore, Head of Managed Solutions Advisory. I'm walking in this morning, when you heard my introduction at the top of the show, and just another very strong handover from Asia Pacific, another record close for the S&P, as though these markets needed another excuse to keep rallying. We got one overnight with President Trump's announcement. Where do we go from here, Mavesh?
2: Good morning, Jemana, and thank you for having me on. Now, it's very interesting. We're having this, you know, really sort of yo-yoing of foreign policy, which is ultimately driving risk sentiment in markets. I think at this stage, if we look at performance in equity markets, particularly in the US and emerging markets, anything tech-related, it has been phenomenal over March. And we've seen that momentum continue to some degree throughout April and May. The issue is where we stand right now. What's the upside from here for further equity gains, given the geopolitical risk that we still have sitting as an overhang. So given that, we think it's okay to be cautiously optimistic, but to have the right hedges and diversification in your portfolios.
1: I also, at the top of the show, mentioned the huge amount of inflows that we're seeing into QQQ, that is the tech ETF. Is that justified in your view?
2: Yes, I think, you know, when you look at ETF flows, it's much more indicative of what we're seeing on the retail and the wealth side. And I think, you know, there's good reason in terms of the earnings that we've seen coming out of tech companies, particularly over the last 2 weeks, the commitment to CapEx, and actually some of those earnings really showing, you know, AI beneficiaries and that really coming through in those earnings surprises there. So it is justified, but at the same time, you know, those inflows that have come in can just as quickly come out from a retail perspective in ETFs. It's much more important to look at sort of longer term institutional flows into the asset class, which have also been there, to be fair.
1: Yeah, a LIFO, I think they call it, last in, first out. Mavesh, what upsets this market? I mean, there were plenty of opportunities for us to get a pullback in the last couple of weeks, and actually April was a very strong month for the S&P. Where does the downside surprise come from?
2: Yeah, so I think, you know, Monday was a very stark reminder of how fragile the current ceasefire is, and also the yo-yoing of foreign policy we've seen from the US. So given that, we have to consider a tail risk scenario where oil prices really shoot up if there's further escalation at any point in time. And actually, we go from a sort of transitionary inflationary environment to a more persistent inflation environment, which leads to demand destruction. So that is a terrorist scenario which should be baked in. But also, I think you have to position portfolios in the medium term to consider that at any point in time, you could be subject to bouts of volatility, and really not to have all of your eggs in one basket. Diversification is so, so important here, not just geographically in equities, but sectors and styles. As an example, quality companies which have good pricing power are some that could actually really withstand upcoming bouts of volatility. Having alternatives in your portfolio, having gold as a hedge, and even having cash as dry powder. So make sure that your asset allocation is resilient.
1: We've been watching yields very closely. 30-year yield in the U.S. getting close to that 5% mark has pulled back now with the drop in oil. Would you buy 30-year UST at 5%?
2: So what we have been in our fixed income portfolio is actually relatively neutral on duration for quite some time for this exact reason. What we're seeing in terms of the energy shock is it manifests both in oil prices and long-dated government bond yields. So I wouldn't be a buyer here. But from a long-term strategic asset allocation perspective, yields higher is generally a good thing. So it means that you should still stay invested. Whether you want to go overweight or whether you want to be adding at these levels is more of a tactical decision.
1: Mavesh, thank you so much. Great to have you with us on the show. Mavesh Ayub, Bank of Singapore, Head of Managed Solutions Advisory. Now for a look at some of the other stories we're following. The Securities and Exchange Commission has released a proposal to allow U.S. companies to report earnings

software. Users will be able to select third-party models for tasks such as generating and editing text and images. And Apple is also introducing a revamped version of Siri as a standalone app, with the changes to be rolled out in an upgrade later this year. LIV Golf is seeking new investors after Saudi Arabia's public investment fund said it will stop funding the league. The company has hired Gibson, Dunn and Crutcher to help secure long-term partners and reshape its business model. Coming up, Bloomberg understands that officials in Abu Dhabi are discussing the creation of a defense investment vehicle. More on that scoop coming next. This is Bloomberg.

0: up to the minute geopolitical news whenever and wherever it's happening. I'm Anne Marie Hordern in Caracas, Venezuela, and this is Bloomberg.
1: Good morning. This is Bloomberg Surveillance.
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8: 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It's Jobs Day, and Bloomberg has the report under surveillance.
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16: 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What's the tipping point here?
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0: Welcome back to Horizons Middle East and Africa. I'm Jumana Versace in Dubai. Bloomberg has learned that officials in Abu Dhabi have held talks on creating a new defense-focused investment vehicle. The UAE is looking to strengthen its military capabilities after coming under attack in the Iran war. Joining us now with the details is Bloomberg's Alex Doulos. Great scoop from the team. Talk to us about Abu Dhabi's plans and what they're looking at doing to beef up their defense.
19: Hey, Jumana, thanks for having me on. Yes, so the story is basically that officials in Abu Dhabi have held preliminary talks on creating a new defense-focused investment vehicle. So it's coming at an interesting time where the UAE and the wider Gulf region are expected to increase spending and investments into defense. And I think what's interesting about this story is that this new vehicle will be looking to take stakes in defense companies directly. So instead of just buying weapons and using them, they can take stakes in those companies and bring a lot of that production onshore.
0: And which countries are they going to be investing in primarily? Is it local or international?
19: So, yeah, it will really be international. So European, the US, and especially Ukrainian and Turkish drone manufacturers is of interest. I don't know if you saw, but President Zelensky was in the Gulf region signing defense pacts with a lot of countries in the Middle East. So it's

0: The idea is to invest in international companies and bring potentially some of those onshore to produce weapons and arms materials in the UAE.
1: Yeah. Okay. And in terms of who is actually driving these discussions from Abu Dhabi leadership, do we have a better idea of which ministry or which minister specifically is behind it? And also an idea on timing, when exactly it's going to be launched?
0: Yeah, so at the moment it's happening at a very high level within Abu Dhabi. There's the Crown Prince Sheikh Khalid bin Mohammed and Khaldun al-Mubarak, Chief Executive Officer of Mubadala, involved in those discussions. And our understanding is that this new entity will be outside the orbit of the existing sovereign wealth funds. And Abu Dhabi has $2 trillion of sovereign assets, so it's going to be sitting outside of that. The discussions are happening at a very high level at the moment. And in terms of when it will launch, it seems quite early days. So we'll have to keep an eye on when that actually happens.
1: Alex, thank you so much for you and the team for bringing us that scoop. Alex Duler from Abu Dhabi. Now for a look at some of the other stories we're following today. Nigeria's Access Bank plans to reduce its stakes in some foreign units to comply with new central bank rules. The regulator has ordered lenders to cap investments in overseas subsidiaries at 10% of shareholders' funds, giving banks a year to adjust. Access says it is considering divestments but will retain control of the businesses while also exploring refinancing options for upcoming debt maturities. Kenya's government plans to introduce tax measures to help raise nearly $1 billion. The move risks renewed protests after similar plans sparked deadly unrest in 2024. The proposals are aimed at boosting revenue and helping narrow the fiscal deficit. The Dutch-flagged expedition cruise ship, which is hit by a deadly virus outbreak, is heading to the Canary Islands after several passengers were evacuated. The World Health Organization says 7 cases have been linked to the vessel, including 2 confirmed hantavirus infections and 3 deaths. And let's take a look at how some of the regional bourses closed in yesterday's trade. Take a look at, Tel Aviv closing up in the green, but the Tadawul Index in Saudi Arabia down 0.75%. In a moment, we're going to be talking about the budget deficit numbers that came through from Saudi Arabia. And, of course, the latest is regarding Aramco's official selling prices to Asia. So big drivers of the Saudi Arabian economy still. The Dubai Index ending the session down 0.9% as well. Egyptian Stock Exchange continues to do very well throughout the course of this year, up 1.1%. As for broader equity markets, we are leaning towards the green. It is a very positive setup for European trading. S&P futures also up 0.3%, building on a record high from the close yesterday. Nasdaq also up 0.2%. One of the stocks we're watching out for is AMD, also at a record high. So chip makers continue to propel this rally. And then European markets also quite positive, up 0.8%. Coming up, Trump says efforts to help stranded ships exit the Strait of Hormuz will now be paused as both Iran and the U.S. vie for control. We'll be speaking to shipping voices next.
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6: On the latest edition of the Bloomberg Intelligence Podcast, a conversation with Geetha Ranganathan, Bloomberg Intelligence Analyst on U.S. media, on earnings from Paramount Skydance.
7: They actually did a really good job, Paul. So, you know, just from the results that they reported for the first quarter, it was really strong. Both revenue as well as adjusted EBITDA came in well above consensus estimates. And, you know, the really encouraging thing and what investors look at quarter in and quarter out is how well they are progressing on the streaming front. And they had pretty good subscriber growth. A lot of this has been driven by their new UFC deal. But more importantly, they actually reported profits. Remember, this is a service that has been

0: very, has been racking up loss after loss, quarter after quarter. But for the first time, there was an inflection. They reported about $250 million in adjusted EBITDA, and they are actually going to sustain momentum when it comes to that profitability. So across the board, actually pretty good numbers. But then, as you said, there's just a lot of different moving pieces and a lot of investor anxiety about those moving pieces.
1: And I want to pick at some of those moving pieces right now, Geetha, because revenue from Paramount's film studios grew 11%. There was a strong theatrical performance from the horror movie Scream 7, so I guess lots of fans out there. But sales in Paramount's TV unit fell 6%. Was that driven by just lost business, or is there a fall off in advertising, or maybe a little bit of both?
0: Across the ecosystem, Alexis, we are seeing a weakness in TV linear advertising, and of course, no exception there at Paramount as well. They're obviously going to have a little bit more weakness for the second quarter. That's what they guided.
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4: This is Horizons Middle East and Africa, our top stories this morning. President Donald Trump pauses U.S.-led efforts to help stranded ships exit the Strait of Hormuz to allow time for a potential deal to end the war. Stocks climb to a record and oil extends declines after signs of progress towards a final agreement with Tehran. That's adding fresh momentum to markets already lifted by a tech rally. Plus, Anthropic unveils 10 AI agents for financial services tasks, including drafting pitch decks and reviewing financial statements. It's just gone 8:30 a.m. across the Emirates. I'm Jumana Versace in Dubai. Well, walking up to news that Project Freedom, the U.S.'s plan to, I don't want to say escort, because the U.S. were never providing escorts, but guide vessels through the Strait of Hormuz, has now been paused. And President Trump once again opening up the window to diplomacy and potential negotiations with Tehran. So that's the geopolitical news. But in the driving seat for these markets, as has been the case the last couple of months, we are talking about this massive rally in tech stocks and AI. Anything related to chips has really been soaring. So handover from Asia Pacific, ex-Japan. Japan's on holiday today. Very strong, up 2.7%. S&P futures up 0.3%, building on a positive close from yesterday, an all-time record high for S&P. Brent dipping, of course, on the latest developments around the region. We'll get to that in a moment. Just shy of $108, down 1.8% today. And then the USD down 0.4%. So those are your markets. Let's go back to our top story. President Trump pausing a U.S.-led effort to help stranded ships exit the Strait of Hormuz to see if an agreement with Iran can be reached. The financial impact from the Iran war will probably show up more clearly in the second quarter data, but major economies in this region are already under strain. Saudi Arabia's fiscal deficit widened in the first quarter to the highest level since 2018, as spending on projects to diversify the economy continued to rise. Joining us now is Bloomberg's Abir Abu Hamad. Let's just start with the geopolitical news, and then we'll pivot to Saudi Arabia and their finances. How big of an announcement was President Trump's True Social post overnight a couple of hours ago?
5: Yeah, good morning, Jumana. Look, so, I mean, Project Freedom was announced. We spoke about it on the show on Monday. It was, as you mentioned, not for the U.S. military to escort ships, but to guide them through the Strait of Hormuz that has been largely closed since the beginning of this war, roughly since the start of this war in Iran and across the Gulf. So what we saw is that President Trump actually came out and said it is on pause because they're making way, the U.S. is making way for diplomatic efforts. Now, he got a response from the president of Iran, Masoud Pezeshkian, who said that the U.S. demands have been maximalist, essentially. I'm not quoting him, I'm paraphrasing what he said about how the U.S. expects them to essentially bow down, and that's not what Iran is willing to do, and he called a lot of the U.S. demands as impossible. So this all brings into question, again, the Strait of Hormuz.

0: And whether the double blockade is going to be unlifted if you were, it doesn't look like that's
1: the case. And it's interesting, when President Trump made that announcement about pausing Project Freedom, is what it was called, he also reiterated that the U.S. blockade was actually going to stay in place. Yeah. And so we are still looking at a situation where it's effectively shut. What have been the ramifications to some of the regional economies? And of note, obviously, those Saudi deficit numbers yesterday.
0: Yeah, so the first quarter numbers do not reflect the full war story, but they do reflect it in the March data that is part of the first quarter numbers. So a deficit that is the highest since the fourth quarter of 2018. That's just a couple of years after Vision 2030 was announced, Jermana. And so the numbers are 126 billion reals in deficit. That's $33.5 billion. That is higher than the numbers we saw in the fourth quarter, about 95 billion reals. Now, something that is worthy to note in these numbers is that we know that economic growth in the first quarter of the year had accelerated slower than previous quarters, 2.8%. And Goldman Sachs expects that Saudi Arabia, from the start of the war until now, or since oil prices have accelerated, is set to make 10% more in oil revenues. Now, oil revenues did decline about 3% during the first quarter. That, you know, does not reflect the full extension of the acceleration in the prices of Brent, but going forward, they're set to benefit from this massive acceleration in oil prices, but also the fact that Saudi Arabia has been one of those countries that was able to pivot their exports elsewhere.
1: And to reroute. Yeah.
0: Absolutely.
1: Yeah, so they're benefiting. Well, in coming months, we'll see how much they benefit, essentially, from those higher prices. Abir, thank you so much. Bloomberg's Abir Abu Hamar. Now, top U.S. officials spent Monday and Tuesday offering new details on the role the U.S. military will play in helping ships pass through the Strait of Hormuz as part of President Trump's bid to break Iran's chokehold over the waterway. But Trump shelved the operation entirely after being warned it risked escalating the conflict. The strait so far remains largely empty, with no new commercial ship crossings recorded. For more on the impact on the shipping industry, Dimitris Miniatis, Mare CEO, joins me right now. Really good to have you with us on the show. Look, President Trump has paused this Project Freedom, which was the plan to guide some of the vessels forcibly through the Strait of Hormuz. Were you confident that it was going to work to begin with, or was it just a provocation on the Strait?
2: I wouldn't characterize it as a provocation. Generally speaking, the shipping industry has been waiting.
1: Well, it's some form of a toll structure or some transit fee that they would apply to vessels of certain countries. How likely is it that there would be take up of such a proposal?
2: Let's start from the legal status. It is entirely illegal to apply a toll in a natural passage body of water. The Suez Canal, the Panama Canal, yes, of course, those are man-made. And of course, there needs to be a payment for the transit of a vessel because they need to be maintained. In the Straits of Hormuz, something like that is entirely illegal and should be a topic of conversation anyway. But the Iranians are talking about normalizing a toll fee process. And just yesterday, May 5th, they announced the Persian Gulf Strait Authority of the Islamic Republic of Iran, which will be the body that will actually govern this toll process through the Straits of Hormuz. However, it remains to be seen how this is going to be implemented.
1: Yeah, big question for the future and if indeed it can be implemented. Dimitris Miniatis, thank you so much for joining us. Maersk's CEO, we appreciate it. Now, African ports are struggling to capitalize on a surge in shipping traffic as the Middle East conflict disrupts other key global trade routes. Our chief Africa correspondent, Jennifer Zabazaja, joins us from Johannesburg. Okay, so this is also interesting. Talk to us about the situation for African ports and whether they are seeing a big boost from this rerouting of global shipping.
3: Well, Jumana, it's a bit of a complicated situation, but if you take a look at what we are seeing in the region, there are a number of factors pointing to why we're not seeing the boost that I think many people would expect. And if you take a look at it from this point of view, there are operational constraints that are limiting what we're seeing in the region. So I'm talking about things like weather disruptions that are limiting the competitiveness of some of these ports, some of them including

0: Durban and in Cape Town, which ordinarily would be where many ships would reroute to, although it does cost quite a lot more and also is longer in time. But still, it is limiting the amount of competitiveness compared to what we are seeing in the region. There's also East African hubs that traditionally would be a rerouting option from the Suez Canal, like Djibouti and Port Sudan. But unfortunately, because of their limited capacity compared to Gulf operators, we're seeing shipping providers not necessarily turning to some of these options. And so the concerning thing here is that this opportunity that could have been an opportunity for a number of these African ports is looking like a bit more complicated, just given the limited capacity that they have and also just what they're able to do. What we did understand from some of our reporting is that value capture is really concentrated in fuel supply and maritime services rather than container throughput. So still, we are seeing some increasing activity, but not at the level that I think many would anticipate, just given the rerouting that we're watching.
1: Jen, are there any ports that are seeing gains from the rerouting or the rerouting that's going on in the Middle East region?
0: Based on our reporting, there are a few, and we're seeing gains really concentrated in a few of these ports. And I'm talking about Port Louis and Mauritius in particular. And then there's also one, Lüderitz, in Walvis Bay in Namibia. And in particular, the reason why we are seeing those wins is because they're becoming a place where a lot of these containers are refueling or at least getting bunkering zones available for a number of these ships. But still, the complicated issue here is that what we had seen earlier in the year and late into last year is that a number of container companies and shipping companies were trying to look at alternative options in other ports along various parts of the African continent. The complicating factor here is, of course, what we're seeing in the Middle East. And then at the same time, we did see an increase in activity piracy, which we've reported on this show quite a bit. And so it's become kind of a double-edged sword for a number of these shipping providers. But I did mention Port Louis. We have seen activity there surge 42% to 294 vessels in March from the previous month. And so while there are a few winners, I don't think it's at the level where we would expect in the past. Jumana.
1: Jen, thank you so much. Jennifer Zabazaja, our chief Africa correspondent in Johannesburg. Well, coming up, Anthropic threatens fresh disruption in financial services, launching a range of new AI agents. More on its push into Wall Street next. This is Bloomberg.

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1: I'm 54 years old. I've always been into technology. I always invest in things that I first believe in and, you know, things that are going to change people's lives. And I know once people come inside the store, they will love what they see and they will fall in love with what they see. I was in the store for 4 hours.
2: Wow.
1: I mean, it's just, you know, robots, dog robots, holograms. It's a beautiful place to be, and I think if you're ever in Times Square, you should definitely check it out.
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3: Making money isn't about drowning in emotions. 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Markets are the best way to glean signal from noise, and that is what we try to do every morning. 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

0: wherever it happens. I'm Shevryan in Seoul, and this is Bloomberg.
1: Welcome back to Horizons Middle East and Africa. I'm Jumana Versace in Dubai. Well, we are getting some earnings, and this time we are getting them from Equinor, the Norwegian energy company. And just to give you the latest figures, first quarter adjusted operating income after tax coming in higher than estimates at $2.86 billion versus estimates of $2.64 billion. The expected 2026 share buyback program is up to $1.5 billion, so that is the share buyback program that they're guiding to. Still see full year capex at around $13 billion, and the first quarter average production was 2.3 million barrels per day. So those are some of the key figures coming through, but essentially what we did get was a beat on the adjusted operating income figure after tax from Equinor, in line with many of the other energy companies that have reported this week. Now, Anthropic is stepping up its push into Wall Street, unveiling new AI agents designed to handle a range of financial services tasks. From where we are now joined by Bloomberg's Avril Hong. Avril, talk to us about what these new AI agents do. How significant is the expansion really into financial services?
2: Yeah, it's pretty significant. I mean, Anthropic essentially unveiling 10 new AI tools and is directed squarely at Wall Street professionals across a range of services. So banking, insurance, asset management, fintech, and it's touted as being able to do things including pitch decks for client meetings and flag things for compliance reviews. And indeed, not long after being part of what prompted Sespocalypse, the software sell-off, we were already seeing last night that reaction in the markets in terms of the selling pressure that came for some of these financial related firms, Moody's, S&P, FactSet, Morningstar as well. There was a market reaction. So it is essentially a sense you get of how Anthropic is broadening out its influence beyond just Silicon Valley. And as some have called it, it's coming for Wall Street.
1: Yeah, well, Sespocalypse, I can't even say that word, but I know what you're saying about software as a service and the apocalypse there. Anthropic is also reportedly expanding its partnership with Google. What do we know about that?
2: Yeah, I mean, these two are rivals, but they're also investing in each other. And I think the latest reported move in how Anthropic is committing $200 billion over 5 years to invest into Google Cloud and chips, I guess, is a sign that it sees its own demand for products, its AI tools is very strong. There's confidence and there's faith of the pipeline in demand for its products, so much so that it's committing to building up more computing capacity as things go, and against the backdrop, of course, of Anthropic really needing to show how it's bolstering its revenue as well ahead of an eagerly anticipated IPO. There's been talk about how it's mulling a fresh funding round that could put its valuation at $900 billion, and this would put it, help it leapfrog against OpenAI, which, of course, is the world's most valuable AI startup. So a lot of things at stake at the moment for a company like Anthropic, Jumana.
1: Yeah, totally. Avril, thanks so much. Avril Hong. Well, coming up, Saudi Arabia has cut the price of its flagship crude for Asia. We'll discuss that next. This is Bloomberg.

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5: Bringing you the world's business and financial news whenever and wherever it happens. I'm Michael McKee at Mount Everest. 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
3: In case you missed it, on the opening trade.
6: Our revenue has now hit $30 billion in run rate, and we're seeing really significant demand customers like Spotify, Lovable, for example, that are really using and harnessing the power of the technology. 2 months ago, we had 500 customers that were spending over $1 million with us. That's doubled in size just in the last 2 months. So we're really seeing a lot of amazing growth.
3: Don't miss the opening trade, live every weekday.
7: Going towards a cliff on oil and oil products by the end of this month.
8: Physical shortages.
7: We have physical shortage already, but it's just in countries we don't care about.
8: Okay.
7: So then they will, right, because they're poor.
8: Yeah.
7: But then it'll go to middle-income countries like Vietnam and Thailand. Then it goes to Japan and Korea. And then it comes here. And here's the thing. You want to fly out of the United States? You can say, we have oil. We have jet fuel.
8: Right.
7: Okay, you can't take it with you.
9: Amos Hochstein, former Middle East senior advisor to President Biden. Now, Saudi Arabia has cut the price of its flagship crude for Asia. The kingdom is easing premia from record highs, even as supply disruptions in the Middle East keep prices near historic levels. For more, we are joined by Anthony DiPaola, Bloomberg's Middle East energy reporter. Anthony, break this down for us. It is perhaps somewhat surprising that Aramco, Saudi Arabia, are cutting their official selling prices to Asia at a time when there's such a scarcity for crude. So what is going on here?
10: Yeah, well, these prices are based on the benchmark. So this is going to be a differential based on the benchmark of the crude trading. Excuse me. And we're seeing very high levels for crude because there is that lack of supply coming out of the Persian Gulf. So we are seeing those very high levels. And this is a cut in the price. However, it's less than the market expected. So we're really seeing the price is a little bit higher than what the market was forecasting for those barrels coming out of Saudi Arabia. The other issue is that the Saudis and the other Gulf producers are pricing for oil that normally sells out of the Persian Gulf, and they're not sure if next month, which is what these prices are for, if next month we'll have the Gulf open. So they're in a real dilemma of how do they price that oil. We're in a high price environment now with the Gulf shut and Hormuz shut and the oil not able to get out of the Gulf. But if that opens up, then the price logically would come down as a lot of that supply comes onto the market. So it's kind of a dilemma for how those producers sell and price that crude. I'll remind you that Saudi Arabia and Abu Dhabi are the two that have kind of workarounds to get around the Strait of Hormuz. Aramco is able to sell oil via a pipeline, the East-West pipeline that runs from its main fields in the east along the Persian Gulf to the Red Sea port of Yanbu.
9: Yeah.
10: Abu Dhabi has a pipeline that runs from its main fields in the Abu Dhabi deserts down to Fujairah, which is on the coast outside of Hormuz. So they've both got those workarounds, and that's where that oil is getting sold from, but at limited quantities because Saudi Arabia has a max capacity on that pipeline of 7 million barrels a day. Some of that which goes into domestic refineries, which goes into jet fuel and diesel that gets exported. So some of that is being used. That leaves them only a max capacity of about 5 million to export. So that's where we're seeing this pressure on those prices, Jumana.
9: Yeah, super interesting context there. Anthony, thank you so much. Anthony DiPaola, Bloomberg's Middle East energy reporter. And of course, keep a close eye on energy this morning. 108 is where we're at for Brent. We're also keeping a close eye on dollar yen. Something funny is going on this morning. The yen has rallied 1.75, almost 2% versus the USD just in the last 15 minutes or so. Of course, it is a Japan holiday. And remember, last week there were lots of talk about potential intervention where we are down to 155 as a level. So keep an eye out on that as we head into the European session. That was it for our show. I'm Joanna Bersacci in Dubai.
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1: On the latest edition of the Bloomberg Surveillance Podcast from Evercore ISI, Julian Emanuel.
2: Frankly, when you look at it, in an environment where the economy is powering ahead, in an environment where the hyperscalers, they have, proportionally less worry about energy price fluctuations, and they have lots of free cash flow.
1: Evercore ISI is steeped in the tradition of Ed Hyman, Roger Altman, and others with multi-decade perspective. What's different now driving the shock of these ginormous companies popping 50 and 100 basis points of margin improvement? I've never seen it.
2: I think it's just the accumulated discipline of think about it. You know, you could have been left by the wayside during the pandemic. That was an absolutely galvanizing moment.
1: Are you criticizing I'm in triple leverage, all cash? Talk about left by the wayside? You're killing me.
3: So, Julian, the interesting thing here is earnings growth has been extraordinary, as you mentioned. Is it enough to support this market right here, or is it too narrow here in terms of just the tech companies delivering some of the really, really big numbers?
2: Well, actually, it's been broader than we would have expected, okay. And you know, we're very thankful for that. And even in a sector like financials, which price performance-wise has been a laggard this year, the growth has been excellent.
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6: This is Bloomberg Daybreak for this Wednesday, the 6th of May, from London and Brussels. Coming up today:
7: pressing pause again. Trump puts US efforts to guide ships through the Strait of Hormuz on hold in a bid to secure a deal with Iran.
6: Pitch Perfect AI. 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
7: Guilty displeasure. UK bond yields hit their highest level since 1998 as markets fret over the outlook for Britain.
6: Plus, politics at home, Trump, international diplomacy. 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
6: Good morning from London. 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
6: Let's start by looking at the markets. Stocks have seen fresh record highs as Brent crude has declined. Futures are down by 1.6% now, trading at $108.10. The S&P 500 hit a record at the close on Tuesday. MSCI World Index at a record high, bolstered by cheaper oil. So is the MSCI Asia Pacific Index, up 2.5%. The KOSPI has jumped 6%. It bodes well for European tech. The US Stocks 50 futures are up about 1%. We've also had breaking breaking news in terms of earnings from Deutsche Lufthansa, seeing, as expected, a smaller than expected loss in the first quarter. Strong demand for long-haul flights. In terms of bond markets, 30-year US yields below 5%, 30-year UK gilt yields heading back to levels last seen in 1998. The dollar weakens today and the yen jumps about 1.1%. Those are the markets.
7: Our top stories. 48 hours after Donald Trump announced a plan to loosen Iran's chokehold on the Strait of Hormuz, the US president is reversing course. Writing on social media, Trump said he is pausing the so-called Project Freedom to see whether the US can reach an agreement with Iran to end the war. The president cited great progress toward a deal, but did not provide details on what, if any, negotiations are underway. Bloomberg's senior editor Derek Wolbank says it's hard to assess where things go from here.
9: Even though the U.S. is pausing on this idea of running ships through the Strait of Hormuz, they are saying that the blockade against ships that are going to Iranian ports is going to be maintained while we look for this deal. Now, are we anywhere closer to a deal? That's much harder to say. Remember, we've seen comments from Iran that say that the United States' asks are well beyond its own red lines, as well as the United States sticking to red lines that Iran has previously not been willing to reach.
7: Derek Wolbank was speaking after the U.S. military said it helped two vessels exit the Strait of Hormuz on Monday, repelling multiple attacks by Iran. The move also came just hours after U.S. Secretary of State Marco Rubio told reporters that offensive operations against Iran have ended.
10: The operation is over. Epic Fury, as the president notified Congress, we're done with that stage of it. Okay, we're now on to this Project of Freedom. As far as a negotiation is concerned, I think the president's been clear that part of the negotiation process has to be not just the enrichment, but what happens to this material that's buried deep somewhere that they have still have access to if they ever wanted to dig it out. That has to be addressed.
7: Those comments from America's chief diplomat came as Iran's semi-official Fars news agency said the country's president, Masoud Pezeshkian, had dismissed American demands to resume talks as impossible.
6: Yesterday, Anthropic unveiled new AI agents specifically designed to handle financial services tasks. The new tools are part of the company's push to win over Wall Street. Bloomberg's Tiwa Adebayo has more.
11: Drafting pitch decks, reviewing financial statements and escalating cases to compliance. All hallmarks of a junior financial career. But could AI be about to change that? Cloud maker Anthropic is releasing 10 tools which it says can do all those things and more, aimed at professionals across banking, insurance, asset management and financial technology. The news comes as the firm competes against rival OpenAI to prove its technology can handle a wide range of valuable tasks in other industries. Yesterday, CEO Dario Amodei proved that commitment, speaking at an Anthropic event in New York, attended by banking leaders including JP Morgan CEO Jamie Dimon. There, he said Anthropic's technology is moving faster than the businesses it seeks to transform. The firm is set to deepen its ties in the financial industry through a new joint venture with firms including Blackstone and Goldman Sachs to deploy its software further. In London, Tiwa Adebayo, Bloomberg Radio.
7: British government bond yields reached a 28-year high as concerns about political stability step up. The combination of globally high interest rates, stagnant growth and a weak prime minister has pushed the yield on 30-year gilts to 5.78%. The BlackRock Investment Institute's chief UK investment strategist Vivek Paul says markets are bracing for Labour to do poorly in local elections tomorrow.
12: If those losses are perceived as kind of worse than expectations, and remember, like you say, the expectations are already pretty bad, so if they're perceived as worse, then that ramps up the pressure on the Prime Minister and his core team. So it's not to do with the local elections itself, it's to do with whether or not the market perceives the UK is going to go down a different path in terms of its fiscal sort of sustainability, etc. That will be the thing to watch.
7: Vivek Paul adds that he sees the moves in gilts so far as being due to interest rate expectations, not political ones. Bloomberg's MLive strategists think the market may be overpricing the risk of Bank of England rate hikes, given the UK's weaker labour market.
6: Well, the Bank of England Governor, Andrew Bailey, has issued warnings on the private credit sector. Writing in the FT, he says it raises potential financial stability risks even as it supports economic growth. Bloomberg's Freddie Fulston has more.
13: In an op-ed for the paper, Bailey says private credit remains, quote, untested in a severe or prolonged economic downturn. He cites rising geopolitical

0: geopolitical risks, a weaker growth outlook, and higher debt servicing costs. He adds that valuation challenges and redemption risks could trigger broader losses of confidence, and that regulators and market participants need greater transparency. In London, Freddie Fulston, Bloomberg Radio.
1: Germany's government is facing questions about its political stability. Chancellor Friedrich Merz has ruled out forming a minority government or calling fresh elections after reports of divisions in his coalition with the Social Democrats. A year after taking office, Merz's plans to kickstart Germany's economy have been upended by the Iran war. The Chancellor recently said the US was being humiliated by Iranian negotiators, sparking a high-profile feud with President Trump.
2: French President Emmanuel Macron has nominated his former chief of staff, Emmanuel Moulin, as head of the country's central bank. Moulin left his job at the Elysee on Monday. He'd previously served in top positions, including head of the French Treasury and chief of staff to the Prime Minister and Finance Minister. His appointment, still subject to parliamentary approval, has been criticised by opposition groups, accusing Macron of placing loyalists in top jobs before next year's presidential election.
1: The European Union says it wants the key parts of its trade deal with the United States to be enforced by July. At a meeting in Paris, the EU's Trade Commissioner, Maro Šefčovič, urged his US counterpart, Jemison Greer, to honour Washington's side of the pact. It comes after President Trump threatened to slap 25% tariffs on cars and trucks. That's a marked increase from the 15% rate agreed between the two sides last summer. Here's EU Commission President Ursula von der Leyen.
3: A deal is a deal, and we have a deal. And the essence of this deal is prosperity, common rules, and reliability. Now we are both implementing this deal while respecting the different democratic procedures we have on both sides.
1: Von der Leyen went on to say that the EU is prepared for every scenario. Trump is frustrated that the EU is taking months to formally ratify a trade deal the two sides initially reached last July. But the EU insists it's simply going through its legislative process and aims to approve the agreement next month.
2: And those are our top stories for you this morning. Looking at the markets, Brent crude futures falling by 1.6%. We now trade at $108.10. That cooling of oil prices has helped to support stocks. The S&P 500 hit a record yesterday. The MSCI World Index has hit a record high. So has the MSCI Asia Pacific Index, which is up 2.5% this morning. And look at the KOSPI, up 6%, boding well also for European tech. Euro Stoxx 50 futures are up 1%. We have had some earnings out from Deutsche Lufthansa, a narrower loss in the first quarter for that airline. They've also talked about their full year outlook being significantly above last year's figure. They've hedged 80% of their fuel needs for 2026, but that is a risk factor in terms of fuel. As for the rest of the market, so bond yields, a holiday in Japan means no cash treasuries trading, but the US 30-year went below 5% yesterday, even as we see the pain in the UK. The 30-year yield will begin trading at 5.74% today. The dollar weakens and the yen jumps as much as 1.1% today.
1: In a moment, we'll bring you more on the prospects for ending the Iran war, plus what Anthropic's new AI tool means for the financial industry. But another story we've been reading this morning on public art installations and their temporary nature. Finn Jennings has been writing about this for Bloomberg Pursuits, about plans for the Pont Neuf in Paris. So the French artist JR is going to unveil his work next month, which will transform the bridge into a rocky cave using an inflatable structure that's 17 metres tall at its highest point. It'll be in place for 3 weeks. And it's a tribute to the 1985 installation Pont Neuf Wrapped, which saw the same bridge wrapped in golden fabric. That only lasted for 2 weeks, but I can promise you, Caroline, people are still talking about it more than 40 years later. Now, Phil writes, this has become a blueprint for public art. It wasn't funded by public money. And the fact that it's temporary is something that perhaps means it lasts longer in people's consciousness. Do you walk past a statue every day that's been there forever and you don't take any notice of it? Or are you more likely to take a notice of something that's short term?
2: Yeah, I think that it does attract visitors, doesn't it? It's meant to kind of revitalise areas, maybe areas that are not so well known. I mean, obviously Banksy's putting up, you know, temporary art installations all over London all of the time. But to me, it also does feel a bit like, you know, the Instagram age. It's the opposite, isn't it?

0: reminds it of a kind of Vanitas painting, you know, the ones with the spoiled fruit meant to remind you of like the brevity of life. It's just so ephemeral. It passes so quickly.
1: This too will pass, as we're all thinking at certain hours of the morning. We'll put a link to that piece in our podcast show notes. Let's bring you up to date then on events in the Iran war. Donald Trump says that he's paused efforts to get ships through the Strait of Hormuz while he pursues efforts to end the war. Stuart Livingston Wallace runs our coverage of the Middle East, North Africa and Russia, and he joins us now for more. Stuart, Donald Trump says great progress is being made. What more do we know about these diplomatic efforts?
2: Yeah, good morning. I mean, it continues to be operating in obscurity. So we know, look, the Pakistan is the lead mediator, it would seem, on this. We know it's been working hard. We're also pretty certain that lots of other countries are involved just simply because of the global economic impact that this is having. However, in terms of tangible progress that we can actually point to and say here are the two, three key points where they seem to be moving closer together, there's a total absence of information. And again, it's revolving around the same things that have been on the agenda now for months, if not years, which is the nuclear file, the missile program, support for proxies, and now, of course, you know, since the war started, the reopening of Hormuz. And I would argue that reopening of Hormuz is probably preeminent amongst them, just in terms of, again, global interest, global impact, and the effects that this will have on every country on the planet going forward, presumably for months.
0: Well, what is the latest on the Strait of Hormuz now? Should we be surprised that the US isn't pursuing this project to try to reopen the waterway for now?
2: I mean, I think the surprise was how fast they U-turned on it. I mean, this was announced on Monday, withdrawn on Tuesday. You can understand the motivation behind it, because you've got something like 1,500 plus commercial ships, that is, you know, tankers, cargoes, dry bulkers and so on, stuck in the Persian Gulf. That's a huge part of the global shipping fleet. On top of that, you've got a very serious humanitarian issue, because those ships have something like 22,000 crew members on them that have been stuck there for weeks, and that's an awful situation for anyone to be in. But beyond that, this is crippling the economies of lots of exporters, lots of importers, lots of industries. So I think it was surprising that the decision was taken so rapidly that it wasn't necessarily working. I think largely what drove it was a surprise at the scale of the response that you had from Iran. I mean, Monday was a very jumpy day. You know, we had our first missile alerts here for the better part of a month. You had several ships attacked. And I think it was clear that Iran was prepared to escalate pretty much to any point that it fancied in order to counteract this project. So, you know, it's disappointing for sure. But as things stand this morning, it's the same phrase we've been using for weeks now. The Strait of Hormuz is effectively shut.
1: Okay, Stuart, thank you very much. Stuart Livingston Wallace there, running our coverage of the Middle East, North Africa and Russia.
0: Now, the financial services industry is set for further disruption from artificial intelligence as Anthropic has unveiled this set of new AI agents targeting the common tasks that are undertaken in the sector. The announcement sparked a sell-off in shares of companies that provide financial research and data. Tom McKenzie, who hosts Bloomberg Tech Europe on Bloomberg TV, joins us now for more. Good to speak to you, Tom. What are these new agents doing and how much of an advance is it?
3: Well, it is an advance, and it's worth pointing out that it is an advance on previous plugins that Anthropic announced and released in around February of this year that also led to a sell-off for some of those software names. So it's building on that. These are 10 additional tools now with agentic capabilities that Anthropic is releasing, specifically, as you say, targeting the financial industry. So asset management, insurance, and of course, banking and financial services as well. These tools can do things like put together a pitch deck for you. They can alert compliance around certain risks. They can do and read financial statements and do analysis on financial statements. Those are the kind of things that these tools will allow financial professionals to do. And it's a reminder that Anthropic is pushing very deeply into enterprise and into business, and they are laser focused specifically on financial services. They clearly see potentially significant gains from financial services if financial services, if asset management, if the insurance industries adopt these tools at a rapid pace.
1: Because Anthropic's been working with financial firms on these tools. So I suppose in a question of disruption, how disruptive could they be?
3: Well, that really depends on how quickly and how willing those financial services companies and institutions are to adopt these tools. And of course, this is a space that is highly regulated and to which, of course, data and privacy and cybersecurity are absolutely top of mind for executives. But look,

0: This is a company, you're nodding to this, which is that this is a company, Anthropic, that is working very closely now. We saw Dario Amodei, who's the head of Anthropic, on stage with Jamie Dimon, of course, the CEO of JP Morgan, at an event that Anthropic hosted in New York yesterday. Bloomberg has reported that Anthropic is working with the likes of Blackstone and Goldman Sachs on a joint venture specifically aimed at encouraging and working with the financial industry to adopt these tools. So it will come down to adoption and how widely these tools are diffused, but they appear to be making progress and appear to be winning over at least some key executives in that space.
1: Well, doesn't that image of Amodei and Dimon speak volumes, you know, on the stage together? What does it mean for Anthropic, though, and its rival with OpenAI?
0: Well, that rivalry

0: days and weeks that position it much better in the enterprise space as well. They are not giving up that market, certainly. But Anthropic has about 300,000 corporate customers right now, enterprise customers right now, and they clearly want to drive revenue streams, and they see finance as one area to do that before that IPO.
1: Okay, Tom McKenzie, thank you very much for joining us. Anchor of Bloomberg Tech Europe, and the next episode of Bloomberg Tech Europe is on air this Friday with Tom McKenzie, the race for driverless cars and the rivalry between Waymo and Wave. You can watch it on Friday morning on Bloomberg Television, but also at Bloomberg.com/video.
2: Well, it is 6:18, coming up to 6:19 here in the City of London. I'm Caroline Hepker. Let's take you through the markets then this morning. So, of course, the backdrop to all of that Anthropic news is this surge that we have seen in tech names. The Kospi Index, for example, up this morning some 6.4%. We've had record highs for the S&P 500 yesterday, for the MSCI All World Index this morning, and for the MSCI Asia Pacific Index, which is currently up by 2.3% this morning, all bolstered by lower oil prices. Brent crude futures are down 1% this morning at $108.80 the barrel. We've also had earnings out this morning from the likes of Equinor. First quarter adjusted operating income after tax coming in as a beat at $2.86 billion. Deutsche Lufthansa first quarter results, narrow losses for that airline. So they've narrowed by 15% to €612 million. They say the full year outlook for earnings is going to be significantly above last year's figure. And they also talk about, though, the potential for reduced fuel availability later this year as being an additional risk factor for Deutsche Lufthansa, although they do say they've hedged 80% of their fuel needs for 2026. In terms of other markets that we're thinking about, there is a holiday still in Japan, no cash Treasuries trading during Asia hours, but it's notable that the 30-year US yield is now below 5%, even as we see bets on higher interest rates out of the US ramping up. UK 30-year yields will begin trading at 5.74%, so really a lot of pain in that market, higher yields demanded. The also, the last thing to think about is the dollar, which at the moment has slid about 0.5% on the Bloomberg Dollar Spot Index. That is a look at the markets. Your Bloomberg Radio Business Flash now with more on what's going on around the world. Here's Stephen Cowell in Brussels. Morning, Stephen.
1: Caroline, thank you. 48 hours after Donald Trump announced a plan to loosen Iran's chokehold on the Strait of Hormuz, the US president is reversing course. Writing on social media, Trump says he is pausing the mission, dubbed Project Freedom, to see whether the US and Iran can reach an agreement to end the war. US Secretary of State Marco Rubio says his upcoming trip to Rome and the Vatican was planned before President Donald Trump got into a spat with Pope Leo. Rubio is said to meet Italian and Vatican leaders during a visit this week. And Romania's government has collapsed after losing a no-confidence vote. The failure of the government will now trigger challenging talks over a new cabinet that's needed to safeguard efforts to rein in the European Union's widest budget deficit. Those are some of our global news headlines.
2: Stephen, thank you. Now, let's get to a top interview. Financial regulators around the world are still coming to grips with the risks posed by artificial intelligence, and in particular, the cybersecurity concerns raised by Anthropic's model Mythos. Earlier this week, we heard from the EU that it is in talks with Anthropic to try to get access for European banks to that technology.
1: I've been discussing the risks from this technology with Verena Ross, who is the chair of the European Securities and Markets Authority. I started by asking her about her concerns around this technology.
3: From an ESMA perspective, we are very much monitoring and looking at the developments. AI is speeding up some of the cyber environment significantly, and that means that we need to be conscious that financial entities are also stepping up their cyber protections in this environment. And so ESMA is a financial regulator under the Digital Operational Resilience Act, clearly working with the national authorities and with our sister authorities on banking and insurance to make sure that we watch very carefully how these new AI developments are changing the cyber landscape, what financial entities need to do to, in a much speedier way, be able to patch and protect themselves. And so that is one key focus point for us, to share that experience, to work together. At the same time, we are also

0: together with our EU sister authorities, the oversight body for certain critical third-party providers that are providing critical third-party services to EU entities. And so we are also through that lens talking directly to them and trying to understand how they themselves are helping financial entities in the EU.
1: And do you get the impression that these companies that are operating in the financial services space are prepared for the potential risks from this technology?
0: Financial services entities have always, over the last few years, been a key target for some of the cyber attacks and scams and so on. So this is something which I think a lot of entities have focused on. But what the recent AI developments are clearly bringing is a speed of new possibilities that is accelerating massively. And that is presenting a risk which I think many of them still have to adapt to.
1: I want to turn to some of the upcoming regulatory changes that are being discussed as well. This is part of the reason that has you in Brussels. The Market Integration and Supervision Package, part of the drive towards Capital Markets Union, now known as Savings and Investments Union. There's a debate over a lot of these changes that's happening among European countries as well. What is your sense of where that debate is and how advanced the conversations are being had and moving towards these big changes for your organisation and other regulators as well?
0: The Commission put forward a very complete and ambitious proposal at the end of last year, and now it is down to the co-legislators in the Parliament and in the Council to actually look at those proposals and decide what they believe should go into an ultimate package on market integration and supervision. That is the debate that is currently going on. My impression is that there is a strong support for making a real step change in this area to creating more integrated capital markets that are basically less fragmented, reducing some of the complexity and potential for divergent outcomes, interlinking market infrastructure, and in creating a more innovative environment where also market infrastructure and new types of technology can be used and can actually help Europe to create more efficient, more interlinked liquidity pools and a more effective supervisory regime.
1: Do you feel there's more impetus now towards that change? Because this has been a very long process, and we've heard for a long time from the Draghi report and others that Capital Markets Union is needed to improve Europe's economic outcomes. Do you think that things are moving faster now than they have been before?
0: I think if I look over the last year, I can certainly see an acceleration and a step up in ambition. In particular, if you look at the demands for making sure that the capital markets can support some of the funding needs that Europe has, given more fiscal constraints, giving the wish to also have more diversified funding sources beyond the traditional lending from the banking sector. Member states and members of the European Parliament are clearly looking at how can we make a real step change here. And that is partly through policy changes at the EU level, but also partly by member states looking at their own pension systems, incentives for investors to engage in capital markets, financial literacy and areas such as that. So there's a really complex package of measures that needs to be considered to make a step change. And clearly, market integration and supervision package is one part of that broader picture.
1: Do you think part of the change or the acceleration of that effort is coming from the impetus from the White House and the degrading relationship with the United States?
0: The key driver is that we need stronger European capital markets. And that is really something where we still have too many barriers within the single market that currently are holding back European companies from being able to raise and scale themselves with European investors' money. There are issues about investors being able to really benefit from the capital markets in the EU. And so there's a whole set of different incentives and drivers that are really pushing us ahead to try to say we need to make a difference here. Europe remains part of a global financial system, that is clear. But at the same time, we need to have a capital market system in the EU that is able to provide the funding opportunities for companies and the investment opportunities for citizens.

0: Securities and Markets Authority speaking to me in Brussels. Look, Caroline, this is such a long and ongoing debate in the EU pushing for greater capital markets, because deeper capital markets rather, and more unity across borders as well. But the issue is that not all member states agree. Part of this package is being discussed now includes things like extending ESMA's supervision powers over asset management, for example, which would mean taking powers away from local regulators on the national front, and in countries that have rather large asset management industries. That's something that proves controversial. If you think about Luxembourg, for example, that's something that's proving difficulty in getting agreement towards this. So it did come up in the finance minister conversations there when they met in Brussels yesterday as well. We're not expecting any big announcements imminently about this, but the pressure obviously is on. And that question that I put to Verena Ross about whether or not the pressure from the US is going to actually motivate the European Union to acting on this, I mean, she didn't say necessarily that it would, but she did talk about the imperatives for the continent, which has been echoed in things like the Draghi report before, that this is important because it will be key to Europe securing its own economic future.
1: Yeah, absolutely. I mean, the AI challenge is enormous, isn't it? Across Europe. I mean, here in the UK, obviously, a lot of the financial institutions really want more access to Mythos, although the industry group has said only a few days ago that the UK and its banks is prepared for the risks of this. But a fascinating conversation with Verena Ross there, talking about the EU. So coming up next, we'll look at the markets.
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1: 6:30 a.m. here in London. Good morning, I'm Caroline Hepke.
0: And I'm Stephen Carroll in Brussels. 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
1: So let's look at the markets, where we've seen record highs for a number of benchmark indices, including the S&P 500, the All Country World Index, the MSCI Asia Pacific Index, really shrugging off the issues in the Middle East. This as oil prices have pulled back significantly. Brent crude's now at $108.61, down 1.1% this morning. In terms of bond markets, so 30-year US yields below 5%. No cash treasuries are trading, though, this morning. And the dollar right now, weakening significantly, down almost 0.5% on the Bloomberg Dollar Spot Index, with European stock futures jumping 0.8 higher now. Those are the markets.
0: Our top stories this morning. 48 hours after Donald Trump announced a plan to loosen Iran's chokehold on the Strait of Hormuz, the US president is reversing course. Writing on social media, Trump said he is pausing the operation dubbed Project Freedom to see whether the US can reach an agreement with Iran to end the war. The president cited great progress toward a deal, but did not provide details on what, if any, negotiations are underway. Bloomberg's senior editor Derek Woolbank says it's hard to assess where things go from here.
7: Now we're into this new phase, and you're seeing here a move from the United States really resisting the idea of escalating further. You know, Washington has been very clear that even though there have been provocations that they say from Iran, our Iran continues to block the Strait of Hormuz, continues to go do all the things it has been doing. The United States is clear that the ceasefire has not been broken. They're still sort of moving on there.
0: Derek Woolbank was speaking after the US military said it helped two vessels exit the Strait of Hormuz on Monday, repelling multiple attacks by Iran. The move also came just hours after US Secretary of State Marco Rubio told reporters that offensive operations against Iran have ended.
1: Anthropic has unveiled a set of 10 new AI agents designed to help with financial services tasks. The Claude maker says that its tools, aimed at banking, insurance and asset management, can assist with drafting pitch decks, reviewing financial statements and seeking compliance reviews. Bloomberg's Avril Hong says the moves are already causing disruption in the sector.
8: on watch that's causing some ripples in the finance industry, given how you're already seeing overnight, right, facts at Morningstar, S&P, Moody's, their shares came under pressure following the release from Anthropic. And essentially here, these new tools that Anthropic has pushed out.
1: Our reporter Avril Hong speaking there. The news comes as Anthropic continues to seek Wall Street approval, having introduced plugins tailored for financial analysis back in February. The firm is also deepening its ties in the financial industry through a new joint venture with businesses including Blackstone and Goldman Sachs to deploy its software further.
0: Shares in AMD soared more than 16% in after-hours trading after a flood of data center spending boosted its sales forecast. The leading challenger to Nvidia says it expects second quarter revenue will be around $11.2 billion, beating estimates. AMD is the second largest maker of AI accelerators, and the upbeat outlook signals that it's continuing to win orders from the biggest spenders on artificial intelligence computing.
1: The World Health Organization says the cruise ship where a handful of passengers contracted a rare respiratory virus will travel to the Canary Islands. Two passengers have so far been confirmed to have a variant of hantavirus, a rare infection that typically spreads to humans through contact with infected rodents. Others who are ill and their contacts are being traced and tested to understand where the contagion began.
0: And those are our top stories on coming up next on Bloomberg Daybreak Europe. We're going to bring you our conversation with Rick Rieder, BlackRock's Chief Investment Officer for Global Fixed Income. Stay with us. This is Bloomberg.
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14: They actually did a really good job, Paul. So, you know, just from the results that they reported for the first quarter, it was really strong. Both revenue as well as adjusted EBITDA came in well above consensus estimates. And, you know, the really encouraging thing and what investors look at quarter in and quarter out is how well they are progressing on the streaming front. And they had pretty good subscriber growth. A lot of this has been driven by their new UFC deal. But more importantly, they actually reported profits. Remember, this is a service that has been a very, has been racking up loss after loss, quarter after quarter. But for the first time, you know, there was an inflection. They reported about $250 million in adjusted EBITDA, and they are actually going to sustain momentum when it comes to that profitability. So across the board, actually pretty good numbers. But then, as you said, there's just a lot of different moving pieces and a lot of investor anxiety about those moving pieces.
15: And I want to pick at some of those moving pieces right now, Geetha, because revenue from Paramount's film studios grew 11%. There was a strong theatrical performance from the horror movie Scream 7, so I guess lots of fans out there. But sales in Paramount's TV unit fell 6%. Was that driven by just lost business, or is there a fall off in advertising, or maybe a little bit of both?
14: Across the ecosystem, Alexis, we are seeing a weakness in TV linear advertising, and of course, no exception there at Paramount as well. They're obviously going to have a little bit more weakness for the second quarter. That's what they guided.
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0: 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On Merrin Talks Money, what red squirrels reveal about Britain's broken investing culture. On Here's Why the United States may expand its dollar safety net. And on Zero, a new world order is emerging. Can it tackle climate change? 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
20: Torsten Slok of Apollo joins us now. So the headline we got from Coinbase earlier on was job cuts, and job cuts attributed to becoming more of a startup, like culture, AI, all those things. Can we start with call centers in the Philippines and tell everyone why they're wrong about all of this?
21: Well, what's so interesting about this is that running a call center has become cheaper and cheaper and cheaper, and in particular cheaper when you have, of course, voice recognition, when you have AI helping you. So that's why employment in call centers in the Philippines for the last 10 years has actually been going up, telling you that running a call center is cheaper. That means more companies are using call centers and they're expanding because it's becoming cheaper to produce the service of being a call center.
20: Now, is that just call centers, or do you see this applying to a bigger proportion of the labor market?
21: It is exactly something you can apply to the whole economy, because the issue is essentially that inputs are becoming cheaper. And when inputs become cheaper, maybe there's more demand for those inputs. So think of this for radiologists. Radiologists read a scan, and the scan, of course, can be read now by AI. But as that has become cheaper and cheaper, the salary for radiologists at the moment around 500,000 has continued to go up. And employment for radiologists has also continued to go up. So broadly speaking, if you take your economic textbook out and you ask the question, what happens when it becomes cheaper to produce something? The answer is there's much more demand for that thing.
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1: 6:40 a.m. here in the City of London. I'm Caroline Hepke. Looking at the markets, Eurostoxx 50 futures are surging 0.9%. FTSE 100 futures up by 1% this morning. It looks like Europe will head higher, as has Asia and the US. The S&P 500 hit a record high yesterday. The All Country World Index, the MSCI Asia Pacific Index, are both at new all-time highs, bolstered by cheaper oil, helped by the AI trade that has helped to lift the memory chip maker Samsung to a $1 trillion market valuation. This as we see Brent crude futures down this morning 1.1%, $108.65 the barrel. Thinking about bond markets, quite different directions for US versus UK yields. So the 30-year yield in the US below 5%, although no cash treasuries trading because Japan is closed right now, and UK 30-year yields at 5.74%. The dollar this morning also taking quite a big leg lower on the Bloomberg Dollar Spot Index, weakening by 0.5% as the yen jumps as much as 1.1% today. That is a look at the markets, your Bloomberg Radio Business Flash. Now here's Stephen Carroll in Brussels with more on what's going on around the world.
0: Caroline, thank you. 48 hours after Donald Trump announced plans to loosen Iran's chokehold on the Strait of Hormuz, the US president is reversing course. Writing on social media, Trump said he is pausing the mission dubbed Project Freedom to see whether the US can reach an agreement with Iran to end the war. US Secretary of State Marco Rubio says his trip to Rome and the Vatican was planned before President Trump got into a spat with the Pope. Rubio is due to meet Italian and Vatican leaders during the visit. And Romania's government has collapsed after losing a no-confidence vote. The failure of the government triggers challenging talks over a new cabinet that's needed to safeguard efforts to rein in the European Union's widest budget deficit. Those are some of our global news headlines.
1: Stephen, thank you. Now let's get to one of our top interviews. Rick Rieder, BlackRock's chief investment officer for global fixed income, says he sees the US 10-year yield dropping to 4%. I mentioned in the data check yesterday it went below 5% for the 30-year. He was speaking on the sidelines of the Milken Global Conference in Beverly Hills with Bloomberg's Anne-Marie Hordern and Romain Bostic. And so they began by discussing the outlook for US equities and fixed income markets.
3: The difference in the technicals in the equity market and the bond market are as diverse as you can imagine, in that we don't create enough stocks. We're, you know, the buyback relative to the issuance of equities, people talk about the IPO market, it's tiny relative to the buyback market. We don't create enough equities, and there's a huge amount of cash out there. So you just get this continued buying, and then there's no stock. Now, if you have a bad piece of news, it can trend down for a day, a week. In bonds, we're getting $520 billion a week of gross supply of treasuries. There's no dearth of supply. So you have that. That is distinctly different. The other is we're witnessing a growth paradigm that is unbelievable. That is, I mean, I think this year you can grow 6% nominal GDP after a number of years.

0: years of significantly positive nominal growth. And then you see this in the earnings numbers that are coming out. I've been pretty blown away by not just that you have top line revenue that's impressive, but you have pricing power. Pricing power is the worst thing you can have for the bond market, because obviously what it means from inflation side. So I think it can persist. You know, we think about portfolio allocation, and I know we've gone through this. You still have a lot of danger out there in terms of geopolitical risk. But if you said, what's my convexity of upside, downside, if you know you're going to have either good news or bad news, and they're going to correlate together oftentimes,
1: right?
0: Like equities have a whole lot more upside than, quite frankly, interest rates do today.
1: Yeah. We'll bring this conversation to the corporate credit market because, you know, the point has been made that spreads, you've seen a little bit of widening, but, you know, a pessimist might say that looks complacent. But when it comes to the strength that we're still seeing through in corporate earnings when it comes to equities, I mean, I have to imagine that translates to the performance of the credits as well.
0: So, I mean, it's pretty hard, and people say, you know, I don't like these spreads at these levels. That being said, the yield fits portfolios, not just our portfolios, but whether you're a pension fund, life insurance company, any insurance company, et cetera. The yields are very attractive because the risk-free rate is high because the central banks are keeping it there for inflation. So those yields are interesting. It keeps demand at a pretty at a great pace. The other thing that I think is significant is when you have, you know, people talk about, could you have defaults? People talk about private credit, there's stress in private credit. When the economy's growing at 6% nominal, or let's say I'm wrong and it grows at low to mid fives, it's pretty hard to have a default cycle of any significance. I've learned over my career, cash flow makes up for a lot of mistakes. And as long as you have that sort of backbone of cash flow growth, you're not going to have any significant default cycle.
2: I am curious that when we start talking about 5, even 6% nominal growth, I mean, where is that growth coming from? I know there's been a lot of discussion about kind of the accelerant that we've seen from AI and the technological spending. Is that it? Is that the engine?
0: You know, part of why I've been pretty adamant about this. You have a lot of the U.S. economy. It's actually in recession.
2: Yeah.
0: And part of why I've been a believer that even if you grow this fast, Fed can cut rates. The reason why I think they can is because what is rate sensitive in the economy today is actually in recession. So you think about traditional manufacturing. You think about housing. You think about where young people, low-income people that are struggling. And that's where the interest rate tool is effective. But then you have two parts of the engine that are steaming ahead. You've got, obviously, AI, and that number is so big, certainly on a short-term basis, it's huge. And then you've got consumption that's coming from the higher-income cohort, generally, that's keeping it up. So you've got an economy that's doing extremely well on two engines. And then, by the way, for a lot of people in the country, it's actually not going so well. And so that's part of why, and your question about you know, the interest rate tool and how to think about it. I think you'll see a Fed that will cut rates because of that part that's struggling.
2: Well, I'm curious because this gets to the whole philosophical debate about monetary policy. And obviously, you are rumored to be in the running for the Fed chair. But I mean, Kevin Warsh is coming in. He clearly has, at least if you take him at his word, is going to approach monetary policy in a much different way philosophically. And I asked this question to Alan Schwartz over at Guggenheim earlier about this idea of the market also needing to change itself philosophically if we are indeed going to start looking at the economy and monetary policy in a different way.
0: That is a long discussion, and I think one of the most interesting discussions we have in the world today. I think we're seeing part of the derivative impact of this AI, the technology boom, is we're going to see a productivity revolution that nobody's ever seen before. I mean, how many companies, including yesterday, are announcing growth, CapEx spend, and we don't need as many people? Part of why I'm not that worked up about inflation over the intermediate term, certainly over the near term, we've got a transmission from a variety of things, fuel being the number one. But I think productivity and employment are going to change, and I worry about, and I've not heard anybody give me a good reason why in the short term the transition in terms of employment is not a difficult one. The one thing that I think will be different in terms of Fed perspective, I think you have to be more prospective about where the puck is going versus where we've been historic. And the historic analogs don't really work in what is a new era.
2: But I'm curious, on that transition, in terms of the labor market, do you think that will be a short transition? Because that matters. I mean, if we're talking about a prolonged displacement of folks for years, that's obviously a much bigger issue. But if we're talking about something that's a little more truncated, is that something that everyone can live with?
0: So, listen, I think the transition, I think we're talking about it's certainly a couple of years. I mean, it's pretty hard to project how the world changes, industries that grow relative to this. But for the next couple of years, some big industries, I always talk about driving and some others that employ a lot of people, that transition, that retraining is going to be, and the size that it's happening and the speed it's happening at will be dislocating certainly for a couple of years. By the way, I would argue at the same time, we have a debt burden in the country that is common.

0: compounding higher. So anyway, see, there's some of the things that I think, and I think this Fed will do a great job, but I think the key is going to be, are they prospective about where we're going and right. about what the new challenges are versus the analogs from history that aren't as relevant.
1: So Rick Rieder, BlackRock's Chief Investment Officer for Global Fixed Income, speaking there to Bloomberg's Anne-Marie Hordern and Romain Bostig. So interesting, talking about retraining. I mean, is this all AI powered? I noticed that Bloomberg Law has an interesting survey from Littler, which is the employment law company in the US. So they've surveyed 300 US-based business leaders. Most of them have got are in businesses with more than 1,000 people. But they are worried about the regulatory changes that are targeting AI. And that is going to affect their operations. 84% of them say that is their kind of big concern about AI-related regulatory changes affecting their companies. And it's leapfrogged ahead of DEI as the big kind of concern for C-suite executives in the US, at least according to that one survey. But I thought that was an interesting line.
2: Yeah, it certainly is. I mean, you know, contrast that with the polling that we've seen about how fearful individuals are in Europe yes. around the impact of AI as well, and how much they want regulation in place for this technology as well. Well, coming up next on Bloomberg Daybreak Europe, we're going to look ahead to tomorrow's local elections in the UK, the political risks for the Prime Minister, with our UK politics reporter, James Wilcock. This is Bloomberg.
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1: 6:53 a.m. here in the City of London. Good morning, I'm Caroline Hepke. Stocks have hit fresh record highs, boosted by the AI trade. Samsung hitting $1 trillion in terms of market valuation. MSCI World Index at a record. MSCI Asia Pacific Index also at a record high.

0: up by 2.2%. We had the S&P 500 yesterday hit a fresh record, with US stocks 50 futures also surging up 0.9%. So maybe that bodes well also for European tech names. Deutsche Lufthansa first quarter results, narrower loss reported for the airline. We've had results out from Equinor, from BMW and others. In terms of the bond markets, US 30-year yields went below 5% yesterday. 30-year UK gilt yields, though, will be begin trading at 5.74, so a painful jump for those long bonds here in the UK. Brent crude futures are tumbling 1.3% lower now, $108.41, with a much lower dollar. Bloomberg Dollar Spot Index weakening by almost 0.5% this hour. That is a look at the market. To your Bloomberg Radio Business Flash, Stephen.
1: Caroline, thank you very much. Well, let's talk a little bit more about some of those fears contributing to that jump in UK long-dated borrowing costs yesterday, that 30-year gilt yield hitting a 28-year high. Of course, the backdrop of higher energy prices, what will happen to interest rates, but also tomorrow's elections across the UK in focus as well. Our UK politics reporter James Wilcock joins us now for more. James, bond markets are getting nervous about the elections. How big, or what are the expectations in terms of what this could mean for Labour?
2: For Labour, Stephen, they are going to be very, very bad is the expectation. But it's not the election so much as it's what comes after the bond market seem to be really worried about. So just to sort of set this out, Labour are defending 2,557 council seats plus the Welsh government. And at one point they had hoped to take over the Scottish government. Now, I cannot talk to a single pollster who thinks they will come out of Thursday's elections with any gains whatsoever. Instead, the forecast ranges from losing a third of their seats would be seen as quite a good day for them. Half or more is a base case for many. I mean, Lord Robert Hayward points to about 1,800 losses in the seats. And then I spoke to a couple of Labour aides who were saying in their darkest moments they fear losing 2,000 out of those nearly 2,600 seats, which would be a total catastrophe, unlike any government in modern sort of UK political history. Now, our reporter Lucy White has been doing some great sort of work around London, Labour's stronghold, and she says that Labour are just not being seen as the change party. You know, the people she was speaking to on the ground have said like they've given up on Labour and increasingly turned to places like the Greens, and so that looks to be a real problem in London. Now, what that means, though, for bondholders is, does that raise questions about Labour's future direction?
0: Yeah, so that is really key. It's the kind of proliferation of smaller parties gaining really across council seats, but as you say, also in the devolved parliaments of Wales and Scotland. So the question then comes to Keir Starmer. What does he do after these local elections? Could there potentially be a leadership challenge?
2: Well, see, you were speaking to someone in Santander yesterday, Caroline, who said that is where the markets get involved, because we've gone from an environment of less certainty to more uncertainty. Look, the options are you could see Starmer try and reassert his left-wing credentials. You could have a cabinet reshuffle. You could have people inside the party, the likes of Angela Rayner, Wes Streeting, Andy Burnham, come out and say, we're going to have a leadership challenge. We're going to try and unseat you. Or you could even have this kind of unhappy medium where nothing happens immediately, but you go back to a kind of 2022 Boris Johnson, the former Conservative Prime Minister situation, where he lost very badly in the 2022 local elections, but it was a month later at a future scandal, the Pinchergate scandal, that actually unseated him. So you could have this kind of unhappy situation where Labour knows they've got to change, bond markets aren't certain what comes, and they sort of muddle along. It's very, very uncertain. And that is what you're seeing in the markets this morning.
1: Okay, well, let's talk a bit about some of those elections in Scotland and Wales as well. The Nationalists could end up leading in both of those elections as well. What does that mean as the broader significance?
2: I mean, if you add that, Stephen, to Sinn Féin, who currently govern in Northern Ireland, if Plaid Cymru were to win in Wales, which is currently very widely expected, and the SNP were to win Scotland, which is also what the pollsters forecast, that would lead to all three of the devolved governments in the UK being independent from the United Kingdom, which is the first time that has ever happened in British history. Now, it is not a manifesto policy for Plaid in Wales or the SNP in Scotland to seek independence immediately. So we wouldn't expect that, but it would lead to some quite fractious relations with the main government in Westminster about how they set their budgets, what they go forward in future. And

0: I think it might leave Keir Starmer and the UK government wondering quite how well they can govern those regions that are pushing for more funding, more independence, are not going to sit down and sort of let the UK be governed by Westminster. We saw in COVID, for example, Nicola Sturgeon, the leader in Scotland at the time, being remarkably strident about setting out a different course for the UK. So once again, it could mark a real erosion of Keir Starmer's power.
1: Okay, really interesting, James. Thank you so much for being with us. That is our UK politics reporter, James Wilcock. Thank you so much for being with us. Now, in the next part of Bloomberg Daybreak Europe, so we'll be bringing you the latest on the Iran war. Honor Ant, Bloomberg's managing editor for the Middle East and Africa, will be joining us next live to discuss that. This is Bloomberg.
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7: This is Bloomberg Daybreak Europe for this Wednesday, the 6th of May, from Brussels and London. Coming up today.
8: Pressing pause again, Trump puts US efforts to guide ships through Hormuz on hold in a bid to secure a deal with Iran.
7: Pitch Perfect AI, Anthropic takes aim at Wall Street and the city with new tools for the financial industry.
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7: Good morning from Brussels. I'm Stephen Carroll.
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7: Frank, great to have you with us on radio this hour. Let's take a look at the markets to get us started this morning. Oil prices slightly lower, down 2.2% for Brent crude, $107.46. WTI is just below $100 now this morning. The rally in stocks that we've seen in Asia with the MSCI Asia Pacific Index outside of Japan up by 2.8% looks set to continue into the European session. Eurostoxx 50 futures are over 1% higher. FTSE 100 futures up by 1.2% this morning. The Bloomberg Dollar Spot Index half of 1% weaker, and the Japanese yen strengthening 1%. That's been in focus since the intervention by the Japanese authorities last week as well. And looking at Wall Street futures right now, S&P E-minis are up by 0.4%. Those are your markets.
8: Stephen, now on to our top stories this morning. And 48 hours after Donald Trump announced a plan to loosen Iran's chokehold on the Strait of Hormuz, the U.S. president is reversing course. Now, writing on social media, President Trump said he's pausing the mission dubbed Project Freedom to see whether the U.S. can reach an agreement with Iran to end the war. The president cited great progress towards a deal, but did not provide details on what, if any, negotiations are underway. Well, Bloomberg's senior editor Derek Wallbank says it's hard to assess where things go from here.
9: Even though the U.S. is pausing on this idea of running ships through the Strait of Hormuz, they are saying that the blockade against ships that are going to Iranian ports is going to be maintained while we look for this deal. Now, are we anywhere closer to a deal? That's much harder to say. Remember, we've seen comments from Iran that say that the United States' asks are well beyond its own red lines, as well as the United States sticking to red lines that Iran has previously not been willing to reach.
8: Derek Wallbank was speaking after the U.S. military said it helped two vessels exit the Strait of Hormuz on Monday, repelling multiple attacks by Iran. The move also came just hours after the U.S. Secretary of State, Marco Rubio, told reporters that offensive operations against Iran have ended.
10: The operation is over. Epic Fury, as the president notified Congress, we're done with that stage of it. Okay, we're now on to this project of freedom. As far as a negotiation is concerned, I think the president's been clear that part of the negotiation process has to be not just the enrichment, but what happens to this material that's buried deep somewhere that they have still have access to if they ever wanted to dig it out. That has to be addressed.
8: Well, those comments from America's chief diplomat came as Iran's semi-official Fars news agency said the country's president, Masoud Pezeshkian, has dismissed American demands to resume talks as impossible.
7: Anthropic has unveiled new AI agents specifically designed to handle financial services tasks. The new tools are part of the company's push to win over the finance industry. Bloomberg's Tiwa Adebayo has more.
11: Drafting pitch decks, reviewing financial statements and escalating cases to compliance. All hallmarks of a junior financial career. But could AI be about to change that? Claude maker Anthropic is releasing 10 tools which it says can do all those things and more, aimed at professionals across banking, insurance, asset management and financial technology. The news comes as the firm competes against rival OpenAI to prove its technology can handle a wide range of valuable tasks in other industries. Yesterday, CEO Dario Amodei proved that commitment, speaking at an Anthropic event in New York, attended by banking leaders, including JP Morgan CEO Jamie Dimon. There, he said Anthropic's technology is moving faster than the businesses it seeks to transform. The firm is set to deepen its ties in the financial industry through a new joint venture with firms including Blackstone and Goldman Sachs to deploy its software further. In London, Tiwa Adebayo, Bloomberg Radio.
8: And the UK's long-term borrowing costs reached a 28-year high as fears over political instability adds to concerns over the impact of higher energy prices. The yield on 30-year gilts rose to a peak of 5.78%. The BlackRock Investment Institute chief UK investment strategist Vivek Paul says markets are bracing for the ruling Labour Party to do poorly in local elections tomorrow.
12: If those losses are perceived as kind of worse than expectations, and remember, like you say, the expectations are already pretty bad, so if they're perceived as worse, then that ramps up the pressure on the Prime Minister and his core team. So it's not to do with the local elections itself, it's to do with whether or not the market perceives the UK is going to go down a different path in terms of its fiscal sort of sustainability, etc. That will be the thing to watch.
8: Vivek Paul adds that he sees the moves in gilts so far as being due to interest rate expectations, not political ones. While Bloomberg's MLive strategists think the market may be overpricing Bank of England rate hikes given the UK's weaker labour market.
7: Well, the Bank of England Governor Andrew Bailey has issued warnings on the private credit sector. Writing in the Financial Times, he says it raises potential financial stability risks, even as it supports economic growth. Bloomberg's Freddie Fulston has more.
13: In an op-ed for the paper, Bailey says private credit remains, quote, untested in a severe or prolonged economic downturn. He cites rising geopolitical risks, a weaker growth outlook, and higher debt servicing costs. He adds that valuation challenges and redemption risks could trigger broader losses of confidence, and that regulators and market participants need greater transparency. In London, Freddie Fulston, Bloomberg Radio.
8: Now, a new weight loss pill is helping support sales. That's according to Novo Nordisk. The Danish drug maker is banking on its latest Wegovy medication to compete with rival Eli Lilly. Novo said sales fell 10% to about $11 billion, adjusted for a one-time provision linked to U.S. rebates. While shares have dropped roughly 12% this year amid investor skepticism about its long-term competitiveness in obesity drugs.
7: French President Emmanuel Macron has nominated his former chief of staff, Emmanuel Moulin, as head of the country's central bank. Moulin left his job at the Élysée on Monday. He's previously served in top positions, including head of the French Treasury and chief of staff to the Prime Minister and Finance Minister. His appointment is still subject to parliamentary approval, but has been criticised by opposition groups who are accusing Macron of placing loyalists in top jobs before next year's presidential election. And those are your top stories on the programme on the markets today. We're looking at oil prices down around 2% for Brent crude, $107.77 a barrel. WTI hovering around $100 a barrel. Stocks, though, rising in Asia. The MSCI Asia Pacific Index up by 2.8%. That's outside of Japan as Japan's closed for a holiday. The Kospi's up by 6.9% in trading today. European stock futures pointing higher as well, up 1% for Eurostoxx 50. FTSE 100 futures are up by 1.1%. In a moment, we'll bring you more on what's been happening in the Middle East. But Fran, we've been reading another story this morning about public art installations. Now, there's a couple of ones in this which I think you and I will remember very closely from time spent in Paris. There's the giant tree that was placed in Place Vendôme, or at least it was called a tree. It looked like something else entirely, but it was giant and green and placed in the middle of Place Vendôme for a temporary period. People are still talking about that. They're also still talking about the Pont Neuf being wrapped in gold fabric in 1985. And there's a new version of that coming. The French artist JR is going to be erecting an inflatable cave over the bridge next month. This is something that Phineas has been writing about. I think it's a very interesting idea. And the whole idea of, you know, does it the fact that it's temporary mean you pay more attention to it?
8: Probably. Also, I mean, when you wrap like a big Pont Neuf, first of all, it reminds you of like Christo and what he's done. I think JR is one of the coolest and youngest artists out there. I was thinking about, you know, public installations that are temporary. I was quizzed over the weekend about Banksy, like how he managed to get that in London unnoticed and whether the local authority will keep it. So it's interesting to see, you know, some are blessed like the French and some here in the UK have to do some kind of political machinations without the authorities knowing.
7: Well, indeed, subterfuge or not is the argument, Fran. Are you Banksy? Who knows? You know, this could be such an interesting moment for your own guerrilla art around the office, you know, just like upside down coffee cups everywhere. And I think it'd be a great idea to get on. You can find that piece by Finn Jennings at Bloomberg Pursuits on Bloomberg.com as well. But we're going to turn back to our top story now and the latest on events in the Middle East. Donald Trump says he's pausing efforts to get ships through the Strait of Hormuz while he pursues efforts to end the war. Honor Ant is Bloomberg's managing editor for the Middle East and Africa and joins us now for more. Honor, Donald Trump says that great progress is being made towards ending the war. What do we actually know about the diplomatic efforts?
14: Well, President Trump has said that repeatedly over the last few weeks. This time around, it served as an explanation for his decision to temporarily suspend the so-called Project Freedom, which was aimed at guiding stranded ships out of the Persian Gulf via the Strait of Hormuz. So he wasn't very clear about what exactly he meant by making progress in those talks. But we have since heard from Iran's President Masoud Pezeshkian, who called overall the broad set of demands by the U.S. to end the war as being unrealistic.
8: Honor, so should we be surprised that the U.S. isn't pursuing the project to reopen the waterway? Does it mean that they're actually optimistic about some kind of diplomatic solution?
14: Well, it's not surprising in the sense that as soon as the project commenced on Monday, we have seen a resumption of hostilities between the U.S. And Iran. Iran launched about 20 missiles and drones at the United Arab Emirates, which has so far been the main target of its retaliatory attacks since this war began. So clearly, President Trump is in a bind. On the one hand, he does want to end the war, and he sees anything he might be able to do to reopen the Strait of Hormuz as a way of diminishing Iran's leverage in the negotiations and diplomacy. But on the other hand, he is keen to avoid a flare-up in tensions, the kind of flare-up that we saw on Monday.
7: Meanwhile, Iran's foreign minister has been meeting his Chinese counterpart in Beijing. How important is China's role in what happens next?
14: It has the potential to be extremely important. Now, to be sure, China has been very reluctant to play a publicly high-profile role in trying to mediate between the sides or to bring the war to an end so far since the war began. But as you know, Trump is keen on meeting Chinese president next week, possibly next week in China. And we expect that both sides will continue to bring the conflict in the Middle East to a more sustainable level, for lack of a better expression, to define the current state of play before the two leaders meet. So yes, in that sense, Araghchi's visit to China, where he met Chinese Foreign Minister Wang, has the potential to be extremely important in determining what might come next in efforts to bring the war to an end.
8: Honor, when we speak to a lot of the military folks that understand this, you know, well, they say that the real problem is just the lack of trust from both sides, especially what the Iranians think of the U.S., because the U.S. will tell them something in a briefing and then, you know, put something else out on social media. Can that be fixed?
14: Well, it's an existential problem that's facing these negotiations. Iran found itself under attack twice during what it believed were a set of discussions, negotiations with the U.S. To bridge their gaps on key issues such as nuclear enrichment. It happened last year in June. It happened earlier this year in February. And Iranian officials have made it extremely clear that they do not have any trust in the U.S. When they enter these talks, the direct negotiations that they held in Pakistan. So not an easy fix. No.
8: Honor, thank you so much. Honor Anther, Bloomberg's managing editor for the Middle East and Africa.
7: Trade ministers from G7 countries are meeting in Paris today, discussing the issues affecting international exchanges, but also critical mineral supplies. This is tariffs and transatlantic tension overshadow the EU and US trade deal. Ben Sills, Bloomberg's managing editor for European economic and government coverage, joins us now to discuss. Ben, we had this meeting yesterday in Paris between Jamison Greer and Mara Shefcovic, talking at a time when things are not looking good for the EU-US deal. How much does that overshadow this meeting today?
15: I think it's going to be absolutely the big issue inside the room. I'm not sure it's necessarily on the official agenda, but it's going to be the big issue that everyone is thinking about, and I'm sure trying to address on the sidelines of the meeting. Yeah, for sure. The relationship's in a really difficult spot at the moment, as you say.
8: So, Ben, good morning. If you look at critical minerals, right, are they the biggest point of discussion? And there's so much at stake. Can they find some kind of, if not resolution, at least a loose agreement?
15: I'm not sure, to be honest. I mean, like, I think that the problem for the G7 is that the Chinese have been playing a very long game on this topic. They've dominated the production, but also the processing of some of these minerals, which, you know, we'd never heard of until the Chinese started restricting the supply, and then that the consequence of that cascade through the supply chains in Europe and the US and around the world. So there are incremental measures that they can take, but the fundamental problem is very difficult for them to fix in the short term. That's for sure.
7: Ben, is this meeting really an illustration of the difficulties organisations like the G7 are having, given Donald Trump's upending of the international order? You know, France is the host country for these meetings. They have a leaders' summit coming up as well. But realistically, every one of these meetings seems to be overshadowed by headlines driven out of the United States, whether it's EU-US trade tensions or the Iran war. I mean, is the G7 a forum really where anything gets agreed now?
15: Not really. I think you've kind of put your finger on it there. The problem is the G7 is a legacy of the post-Cold War order, where the Europeans were major powers alongside the US. That's not the world we live in anymore. Trump has got limited patience for the G7. He's more interested in talking to Xi Jinping, where he's going to be seeing in Beijing later this month. He wants to be talking to Vladimir Putin. He wants to be doing deals with what he sees as major powers. And if he looks around the table at the G7, he sees kind of middling powers who are, you know, kind of getting in his way.
8: Ben, thank you so much. We'll have plenty more, of course, from Ben Sills, Bloomberg's managing editor for European economic and government coverage in the couple of hours and, of course, a couple of days that come. It's an interesting conversation, Stephen, about the G7, G8, because it's clear, I mean, Ben's absolutely right that the U.S. wants to speak to the bigger players. But then for the others, it's also a chance to meet, maybe look at some of the effects that they can put together to combat, you know, inflationary pressures. I mean, it's also always good to talk, I guess.
7: Yeah, and I mean, look, this comes after we had those, you know, 50 leaders from across European countries in Armenia for the summit that included Mark Carney as a special guest as well. You know, he's the man who's been driving this idea of a union of middle powers since his big speech in Davos earlier this year. So, as you say, being in the same room perhaps can provoke progress, which is, of course, the argument for quite a lot of these international gatherings as well. We'll be watching for developments from the G7 trade ministers meeting later on. But coming up next on the programme, we're going to bring our interview with the CFO of Equinor, Torgrim Reitan. Stay with us for that. This is Bloomberg.
16: 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This is Tom McKenzie. 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
6: This is Bloomberg Daybreak Europe on London DAB Radio. 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
7: Arsenal are into the Champions League final for the first time in 20 years after a 2-1 aggregate win over Atletico Madrid. Bukayo Saka's goal sealed a 1-0 second leg victory in North London. Boss Mikel Arteta says it's a special night.
8: We made history again together, and I cannot be happier, prouder for everybody that's involved in this football club. The boys did an incredible job, and after 20 years and for the second time in our history, we are back in the Champions League final.
7: They'll face either holders PSG or Bayern Munich in Budapest at the end of the month. The government wants to crack down on ticket touting ahead of hosting Euro 2028. The unauthorised resale of tickets could become a criminal offence under new proposals. It comes as Scotland introduces its own laws to restrict the resale of tickets for Euro 2028 for more than face value. Ministers are also exploring future bids for the Olympics, the Ryder Cup and Solheim Cup. Fabio Wardley believes all the pressure is on his opponent ahead of his WBO heavyweight world title defence against Daniel Dubois. The British boxing rivals face each other in Manchester this weekend. Unbeaten Wardley tells Sky Sports News Dubois' defeat to Alexander Usyk last time out means another loss will be damaging.
9: I'm the never-ending seemingly overachiever. I should have fallen off however long ago. Whereas with him, two losses back-to-back, it makes it a steeper hill to climb back. And the rebuilding process will take a bit longer. In no way does it mean he's out at all. But I think it does apply a lot more pressure to Daniel.
7: And Emma Raducanu has withdrawn from the Italian Open. The British tennis number one, who hasn't played since March, is suffering from a virus.
6: In today's weather forecast, a cloudy start for many with bright or sunny conditions developing through the day in most areas. Feeling cooler with highest temperatures of 14 degrees in London.
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6: 7:21 in London, 8:21 in Brussels. Good morning, I'm Stephen Carroll. So lots of things to get into on the markets front today. We've got oil prices lower 1.5% for Brent crude, $108 a barrel. WTI is at $100 a barrel. Stock futures are rising for Europe, 1% higher now for Eurostoxx 50. FTSE 100 futures are up by 1.2%. We've had results out of the likes of Novo Nordisk, which will be in focus for the open as well, as we're looking at BMW earnings declining on tariffs and fierce competition in China. Diageo sales beating, driven by growth in Africa and Latin America as well. And of course, thinking about the tech story, AMD gain after renewed AI demand fuels a blockbuster forecast from that chip maker. So that's something that we're thinking about in terms of the rally through shares in Asia. The Kospi in Seoul up 6.7% this morning. On currency markets, the Bloomberg Dollar Spot Index 0.5% weaker. We're watching the strengthening of the Japanese yen, nearly around 1% stronger now. It had gotten up to about 1.4% stronger earlier. Gains triggered after building upon the gains that were triggered after Japanese officials intervened in markets on the 30th of April. On bond markets this morning, yields are starting to come down. So we're 3 basis points lower on the 10-year German and French yields, 4 basis points lower on the 10-year Treasury yield this morning. And we'll be watching to see the opening trades on gilt yields as well today after we saw the 30-year yields jump to that highest level since the late 90s. That is your Bloomberg Radio Business Flash. Now with more on what's going on around the world, here's Francine Lacqua in London.
1: Thank you so much, Stephen. Now, 48 hours after Donald Trump announced a plan to loosen Iran's chokehold on the Strait of Hormuz, the U.S. president is reversing course. Writing on social media, Trump says he's pausing the mission dubbed Project Freedom to see whether the U.S. can reach an agreement with Iran to end the war. And U.S. Secretary of State Marco Rubio says his trip to Rome and the Vatican was planned before President Trump got into a spat with the Pope. Rubio is due to meet Italian and Vatican leaders during his visit. Romania's government has collapsed after losing a no-confidence vote, while the failure of

0: The government triggers challenging talks over a new cabinet that's needed to safeguard efforts to rein in the European Union's widest budget deficit. And those are some of our global news headlines.
1: Francine, thank you. Well, let's get to one of our key earnings interviews this morning. Profits of the Norwegian energy company Equinor beat expectations in the first quarter, lifted by higher oil and gas prices. Equinor's CFO, Torgrim Reitan, has been speaking to Bloomberg's Oliver Crook. They've been talking about the broader context for the sector and how the conflict in Iran is putting supplies at risk. Let's take a listen.
2: You know, in times like this, Equinor, we have a very important role to play, and that is to provide Europe and the world with reliable energy and as much as possible. So therefore it's very, very good to report record production this quarter. So production is up some 9% based on new fields coming on stream and wells and excellent operations, you know, across the board. So very glad to report that. And also we are able to capturing sort of high prices and the volatility through our trading operation. And that sort of leads to, you know, adjusted earnings of close to $10 billion this quarter. So of course, the situation that we operate in is a very unstable and fragile one. And clearly, the situation around the Hormuz is, you know, concerning and very serious. And we do hope that that sort of it comes to some sort of solution, because this is not good for economic growth in the world and for the long term for anyone as such. But in midst of this, we have to concentrate on what we can control, and that is to operate safely. It is to maximize our production and get it to the markets where the energy is needed the most. And you know, after the war in Ukraine and sort of Russian gas not longer in Europe, we are the largest energy provider to Europe. And that is something that we take very, very seriously.
3: And I'd like to dig into that a little bit, because, of course, the strategic role of Norway has always been important now, potentially more than ever in terms of the oil and gas production. I'd like to see, after what we saw in the war in Iran, the Strait of Hormuz, does that change your assumptions about, for example, exploring more oil and gas in Norway? Is that a sort of imperative now for more strategic autonomy here for Europe and their own oil and gas?
2: Even more important, but this has been of high attention for decades. And, you know, the Norwegian continental shelf is a mature basin, but we have been able to keep it producing on a very high level for decades. And we are going to maintain the same level all the way to 2035. And we keep exploring. So we had 7 discoveries in the last quarter, some gas, some oil, and many of these we will put in production quickly and bring it to market. So I mean, production close to market from stable regions clearly has an even more important role to play in the energy mix going forward. And clearly, you know, we are very large in Norway, but clearly we have a lot of products, you know, production internationally as well, mostly located in sort of stable and regimes and all of that. So we are a company that clearly see the role of being a reliable producer, you know, very, very important in these days.
3: Can you put a timeline on what quickly means in terms of getting yield from these oil and gas fields you've discovered?
2: We are, you know, by far the largest operator on the Norwegian continental shelf, operating some 80 assets, meaning that we have a big set of infrastructures and fields that we operate and can look together on a portfolio level and take out synergies. So when we have a new discovery, we can tie it back to existing platforms and into pipelines very quickly. And a good example is one asset from last autumn, when it took us 3 months from actually we made a discovery until we put it in production. You cannot do that without operating the totality as such. And the big improvements we are currently running in the company is to take down the time from exploration to production by 50%. And that is doable, and it will be very much needed going forward to really boost energy production out of Norway.
3: Yeah. And we've seen the sort of range for Brent this year being about $60 a barrel up to $125 a barrel. What assumptions can you make about the oil market going into the end of the year? What kind of projections are you making? What are you assuming on the price of Brent?
2: So that's a very difficult question, Oliver. What we need to do is to see to that we are very robust in a low price environment, and we are. So we need around a $50 oil to sort of, cover everything that we do. We assume $65 coming into this year, and a $9 on gas in Europe. Clearly, that is different now. So if we assume 85 for the average of the year, which implies sort of a quick solution to Hormuz, our earnings or cash flow will increase by $8 billion for this year. Then, it can go much higher. It can go lower as well. And we must not forget that sort of underneath all of this, there was an oversupply situation as such. So our job is to remain resilient for low prices and capture value and trading profits in a high price and volatile environment. I won't dare to have a specific price view for the year. We just need to be prepared for a lot of volatility.
1: So that was Equinor's CFO, Tugrul Reitan, there speaking to Bloomberg's Oliver Crook a little bit earlier after their results, beating expectations in the first quarter. But of course, those higher oil and gas prices, as we were hearing there, a big factor in the company's performance at the start of the year.
0: It's 7:30 a.m. here in London. I'm Francine Lacqua.
1: And I'm Stephen Carroll in Brussels. 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WTI is hovering around $100 a barrel. European stock futures pointing up by 1% for Eurostox 50, 1.1% higher for FTSE 100 futures. We're keeping an eye on the Bloomberg Dollar Spot Index, 0.5% weaker this morning. The Japanese yen strengthening by 1%. The euro currently trading at 1.17. And government bond yields are coming down across Europe, 3 basis points lower on the 10-year bond yield in Germany and 4-5 basis points lower now on the 10-year Italian yields. Those are your markets.
0: And now to our top stories. And 48 hours after Donald Trump announced a plan to loosen Iran's chokehold on the Strait of Hormuz, the U.S. president is reversing course. Now, writing on social media, Trump said he's pausing the mission, dubbed Project Freedom, to see whether the U.S. can reach an agreement with Iran to end the war. Well, the president cited great progress towards a deal, but did not provide details on what, if any, negotiations are underway. Bloomberg senior editor Derek Welbank says it's hard to assess where things go from here.
4: Now we're into this new phase, and you're seeing here a move from the United States really resisting the idea of escalating further. Washington has been very clear that even though there have been provocations that they say from Iran, Iran continues to block the Strait of Hormuz, continues to go do all the things it has been doing. The United States is clear that the ceasefire has not been broken. They're still sort of moving on there.
0: Well, Derek Welbank was speaking after the U.S. military said it helped two vessels exit the Strait of Hormuz on Monday, repelling multiple attacks by Iran. The move also came just hours after U.S. Secretary of State Marco Rubio told reporters that offensive operations against Iran have ended.
5: Now, what's really important for you to report and for everyone to understand is this is not an offensive operation. This is a defensive operation. And what that means is very simple. There's no shooting unless we're shot at first. Okay, we're not attacking them. We're not, but if they're attacking us or they're attacking a ship, you need to respond to that.
0: Well, those comments from America's chief diplomat came as Iran's semi-official Fars News agency said the country's president, Masoud Pezeshkian, had dismissed American demands to resume talks as impossible.
1: The European Union says it wants the key parts of its trade deal with the United States to be enforced by July. At a meeting in Paris, the EU's trade commissioner Maro Šefčovič urged his US counterpart Jemison Greer to honour Washington's side of the pact. It comes after President Trump threatened to slap 25% tariffs on European cars and trucks. That's a marked increase on the 15% rate agreed last summer. Here's EU Commission President Ursula von der Leyen.
6: A deal is a deal, and we have a deal. And the essence of this deal is prosperity, common rules, and reliability. Now we are both implementing this deal while respecting the different democratic procedures we have on both sides.
1: Von der Leyen went

0: went on to say the EU is prepared for every scenario. Trump is frustrated that the EU is taking months to formally ratify a trade deal reached last July, but the EU insists it's simply going through its legislative process and aims to approve the agreement next month.
1: And shares in AMD soared more than 16% in after-hours trading after a flood of data center spending boosted its sales forecast. Now, the leading challenger to NVIDIA says it expects second quarter revenue to be around $11.2 billion, beating estimates. Of course, AMD is the second largest maker of AI accelerators, and the upbeat outlook really signals that it's continuing to win orders from the biggest spenders on AI computing.
0: And those are our top stories on the programme this morning. Coming up next on Bloomberg Daybreak Europe, we're going to look ahead to tomorrow's local elections in the UK. What will it mean for the Prime Minister's leadership of the Labour Party? We'll be discussing with our UK politics reporter, James Woolcock. Stay with us. This is Bloomberg.
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6: On the latest edition of the Bloomberg Daybreak Europe podcast, we discuss the plans for a digital euro, why it has progressed so slowly so far, but maybe seeing a fresh drive.
7: The digital euro is essentially a proposed form of digital cash from the European Central Bank. So the idea would be that instead of being money like the ones we have now, which is issued essentially by commercial banks, this would be issued by the central bank. And the idea would be that it would be sort of like a cryptocurrency. We could spend it digitally. I guess for the consumer, it might not make much of a difference. But the idea here is that it's strategic because in Europe, we still depend a lot for digital payments on foreign companies. Think of Visa and MasterCard. If you're tapping, if you're getting on the tube this morning, you will be tapping your cards or you'll have Apple Pay. And so Europe is very conscious that we're not, that it's not that sovereign in terms of payment infrastructure. And so the digital euro would be a way to give euro some sovereignty in the future where digital money becomes even more prevalent.
6: Yes, it's absolutely fascinating. What's holding up the project, though, from actually going forward?
7: Well, I guess, you know, Europe is a big assemblage of countries, and so decisions have to be made democratically. And so Europe is doing what Europe does best, which is having a lot of debates and decisions, and it's taking a lot of time. So now the proposed timeline, at best, it would come out in 2028. Which for many people, if you think about it in crypto terms, it's 2 million years. And even just in general, in technology terms, it's quite long. But, you know, there's a process that needs to be followed. It needs to be, it has been approved by Parliament, but it needs to take further steps before it can become reality.
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10: Joining me now is the chief financial officer of Duke Energy, Brian Savoy. Brian, I'm looking at EPS. 193 was the print. 187 was what we were expecting. So a decent beat. And you keep the full year forecast unchanged. What gives you the confidence?

0: confidence to do that in Q1, and why not raise?
1: It's such an exciting day for us. I'm incredibly proud of Duke's performance in Q1, beating both in the top and the bottom line. We're advancing generation across the system with a focus of speed to power. The point about the guidance for the year, it's early in the year. We want to see how the year plays out. Q3 is our largest quarter, so as the heat comes, so does the energy flow, and we want to definitely see Q3 before we would adjust guidance at this point.
0: Electric utilities adjusted income came in a little bit below consensus. So is that mix, weather, fuel, financing costs, or is there something more structural going on in the regulated business?
1: No, the regulated business had a couple of special charges related to merging the utilities and a settlement. So excluding that, which we clearly did, they're hitting on all cylinders. We're seeing growth from the critical infrastructure investments for our customers, and that the adjusted earnings clearly reflects that.
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4: 7:40 in London, 8:40 in Brussels. Good morning, I'm Stephen Carroll. So European stock futures 1% higher for Eurostoxx 50, 1.2% higher for FTSE 100 futures. We have oil prices lower on the latest Iran headlines, down 1.6%, though still at $108 a barrel for Brent crude, $100 a barrel for WTI. The Bloomberg dollar spot index is 0.5% weaker, and the Japanese yen strengthening by 1%, and in fact strengthening by more than that a little bit earlier in the session as well. So we're on watch to see of any signs of potentially interventions and speculation around that, as we've seen the Japanese currency hit its strongest level in over 2 months. So that's one to watch for later on. In terms of the individual companies we're watching at the European session, Infineon forecasting revenue that beat expectations, the German chipmaker benefiting from a spending boom on AI infrastructure. That's a similar story we heard out of AMD in the US yesterday. BMW's returns from car making fell in the first quarter. Intense competition in China weighing on prices and deliveries. Diageo sales rising more than expected, as growth in Africa and Latin America was enough to offset significant weakness in the US. So those are just some of the companies we'll be watching. I'll just add Leonardo to that from the defense space as well, reporting a jump in first quarter orders, beating estimates, extending the string of contract wins, running up to the abrupt ouster of the CEO there as well. So order intake surging by 31%. Looking at the bond markets, yields are coming down this morning. We're looking at the 10-year bond yield down 3 basis points to 3.03%. The 10-year Treasury yield in the US, 4 basis points lower at 4.38%. We'll be watching gilt yields closely at the open as well. That is your Bloomberg Radio Business Flash. Now with more on what's going on around the world, here's Francine Lacqua in London.
5: Thank you so much, Stephen. Now, 48 hours after Donald Trump announced a plan to loosen Iran's chokehold on the Strait of Hormuz, the U.S. president is reversing course. Writing on social media, Trump says he's pausing the mission dubbed Project Freedom to see whether the U.S. can reach an agreement with Iran to end the war. While U.S. Secretary of State Marco Rubio says his trip to Rome and the Vatican was planned before President Trump got into a spat with the Pope. Rubio is due to meet Italian and Vatican leaders during his visit. Romania's government has collapsed after losing a no-confidence vote. The failure of the government triggers challenging talks over a new cabinet that's needed to safeguard efforts to rein in the European Union's widest budget deficit. So those are some of our global news headlines.
4: Fran, thanks very much. Now, we'll have elections coming up tomorrow in the UK for local councils, but also for the Welsh Senate and the Scottish Parliament as well. So we've been watching the movements in bond yields running up to that. Now, part of what we were seeing was a global trend, fears of the higher energy prices and what that might mean for interest rates. But we saw the 30-year gilt yield yesterday hitting its highest level in 28 years. And the fears of political instability are part of that as well. So let's dig into what to expect with our UK politics reporter, James Woolcock. So it appears that bond markets are getting a bit nervous about these elections, James. Let's talk about, first of all, what the expectations are for Labour.
6: They are extraordinarily bad, Stephen. So they're defending a Welsh government's 2,557 council seats, which includes all of London. And at one point in 2024, Labour had hoped to take back the Scottish government in this election. Those hopes, if you believe the pollsters, are sort of in flames currently. And now they'll be quite lucky to hold on to sort of 30 out of the 120 seats up in the Scottish Parliament. Now, depending on which pollsters you talk to, of the sort of roughly 2,600 seats Labour defended,

0: they could lose between a third to maybe as high as 75-85% of those seats. At that upper bound, you know, Labour aides who I've talked to in the past week say at that point Keir Starmer's position might be in trouble. Now, the bond markets don't really normally pay any attention to elections like this, local elections. They don't set policy, they don't change the leader. But why they care about this one, Stephen, is if the results are really bad, it may force the Labour government to change direction fiscally, politically, economically, potentially even change leader. And that's what's causing the uncertainty in the market.
1: James, I mean, first of all, local elections, of course, hinges on local issues. So sometimes, you know, it's hard to call. The polls here seem pretty clear. First of all, why is Labour so, you know, not liked, or why could they lose so much?
0: So I think you're right. And what's fascinating is local elections do normally focus on local issues. But we sent our reporter Lucy White out into London, and the overwhelming sort of report back was change is on the ballot. Labour ran in 2024 saying change. It was the front page of the manifesto. And now people say, no, they are the people we need change from. And so the UK political game has changed in a way you haven't seen in 100 years, in that it used to be I would be able to come into the studio and talk about Labour Conservative battlegrounds, where the Lib Dems might make gains, and that would be the end of my sort of segment. There are now five main parties in England for me to sort of juggle between. So we're going to get a very messy result. And so that means that we are seeing all sorts of different demographics voting for change in different ways. And with all five of those parties hovering around 20 percentage points in the polls, a small shift can lead to big, big differences. And so to your point, we are unlikely to get any stability from this election. A number of councils will probably end up having sort of no overall control, which might make governing harder. But it's very likely to see Labour go, we've lost our core vote to the Greens. We've lost a lot of our sort of core heartlands to Reform. We've lost our sort of archetypal home in Wales to Plaid Cymru. Potentially, these are all forecast results, Fran, and that will then sort of have a sort of change of heart, a search for a soul in the party that might trigger some sort of changes over the weekend.
2: Well, I mean, this is, you know, we've been talking about the wobbles around Keir Starmer's leadership for quite some time, James, and the question that keeps coming back up is who could replace him? Is there anyone waiting in the wings? Is there going to somebody emerge suddenly if these elections turn out to be as bad as polls are predicting?
0: I mean, Michael, Stephen, there are endless people waiting in the wings. There is no one who doesn't want to be Prime Minister in Westminster currently. I think, look, I've been thinking about this in terms of, like, there are two models. There is what I'm going to call Prime Minister changes over the past 10 years, which is look at the Tories. They all sort of get together. They put in a letter. The men in sort of the grey suits appear, and all of a sudden you get a new Prime Minister by the end of next week. That is kind of the sort of current model for the past 5 years. But what's given, if that happens, you could lead to kind of a over the weekend change in leader. It all happens suddenly and you have a rush, the way that Boris Johnson was kind of dethroned suddenly. Or something else that's I'm paying attention to is what happened post Brexit in 2017 when Labour tried to get rid of Jeremy Corbyn, and there was sort of a deep well of unhappiness, but then out of nowhere a very disorganized, scrabbly leadership contest where Owen Smith, if many listeners will not remember Owen Smith, challenged Jeremy Corbyn. It failed. You end up with a very muddled, unhappy party. So no one is quite sure how a Labour government engineers a leadership change. We've seen how a Conservative government does it, and we've seen how a Labour non-government opposition does it. There are plenty of people, Stephen, who want to and think they can do a better job than Keir Starmer. There are plenty of Labour MPs who are deeply unhappy, and they're likely, if pollsters are to be believed, be given the biggest ammunition possible this coming Thursday and Friday. The question is just the mechanics of this.
1: Yeah, and I guess, James, I mean, the other is that, you know, to your point, is that many people want to be, but there's no real clear candidate of who would garner enough support, because I keep on hearing three names. One is Andy Burnham, who's probably the strongest contender, but he needs to get to Parliament first. You have the Health Secretary, maybe seen as too moderate. And then you have the former Deputy Prime Minister, Angela Rayner.
0: Well, exactly. But then the other part of that, Francine, is I was talking to an aide a few weeks ago who was saying, like, well, look, if you're think of it like a football team. If you're changing the manager, you need to tell the team why we're doing that. What is the story this government is going to say about that? What has gone wrong in the past 2 years? Is it they weren't left-wing enough? Is it they weren't selling their messages enough? Is it they just simply didn't have a charismatic leader? And in the case of Andy Burnham, I mean, Bloomberg TV was speaking to him just a couple of weeks ago, and it's been widely picked up as him saying that they need to spend more on defence and make more fiscal space. You know,

0: that's a very different economic vision to the current government. And so what is the narrative that underlines that? And I think no one wants to come out and be seen as the person who stabs Keir Starmer in the back as a politician. They see that as a very bad career move. But on the other hand, until they can talk publicly about how they want their government to change, there's no clear narrative about what comes next. And that is what's leading both analysts and markets to be a bit nervy about what might come for the UK.
1: Okay, James, thank you very much for joining us. James Wilcock there, a UK politics reporter, helping us look ahead to those elections taking place in the UK tomorrow. And we will bring you what results are available, and there may not be many, on Friday morning on the programme, as well as a lot of the counting will be happening through the day on Friday too. Coming up next on Bloomberg Daybreak Europe, we're going to check in with the stories moving markets in the UK with Morwenna Conaghan from our Markets Today team. Stay with us for that. 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
8: Arsenal are into the Champions League final for the first time in 20 years after a 2-1 aggregate win over Atletico Madrid. Bukayo Saka's goal sealed a 1-0 second leg victory in North London. Boss Mikel Arteta says it's a special night.
9: We made history again together, and I cannot be happier, prouder for everybody that's involved in this football club. The boys did an incredible job, and after 20 years and for the second time in our history, we are back in the Champions League final.
8: They'll face either holders PSG or Bayern Munich in Budapest at the end of the month. The government wants to crack down on ticket touting ahead of hosting Euro 2028. The unauthorised resale of tickets could become a criminal offence under new proposals. It comes as Scotland introduces its own laws to restrict the resale of tickets for Euro 2028 for more than face value. Ministers are also exploring future bids for the Olympics, the Ryder Cup and Solheim Cup. Fabio Wardley believes all the pressure is on his opponent ahead of his WBO heavyweight world title defence against Daniel Dubois. The British boxing rivals face each other in Manchester this weekend. Unbeaten Wardley tells Sky Sports News Dubois' defeat to Alexander Usyk last time out means another loss will be damaging.
10: I'm the never-ending seemingly overachiever. I should have fallen off however long ago. Whereas with him, two losses back-to-back, it makes it a steeper hill to climb back. And the rebuilding process will take a bit longer. In no way does it mean he's out at all. But I think it does apply a lot more pressure to Daniel.
8: And Emma Raducanu has withdrawn from the Italian Open. The British tennis number one, who hasn't played since March, is suffering from a virus.
1: In today's weather forecast, a cloudy start for many with brighter sunny conditions developing through the day in most areas. Feeling cooler with highest temperatures of 14 degrees in London.
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1: 7.53 in London, 8.53 in Brussels. Good morning, I'm Stephen Carroll. So oil prices lower 1.3% for Brent crude this morning, $108.46 a barrel at the moment. WTI is just over $100 a barrel as well. Natural gas prices 2% lower also for the Dutch TTF benchmark and for UK natural gas prices as well. Interesting to see gold up 2.4%, $4,664. The Bloomberg Dollar Spot Index, 1%, or excuse me, half of 1% weaker this morning. The Japanese yen is 1% stronger and markets are looking for any signs of intervention in the yen as well, as we've seen the Japanese currency rally to its strongest level in over 2 months. This came after the government had intervened, of course, last week in the currency.

0: currency markets for the first time since 2024. That had provoked a jump of up to 3% in intraday trading. Japanese officials declining to comment directly on whether or not there has been an intervention. People familiar with the matter have said it took place, though this is the intervention from last week, and BOJ accounts indicating they likely spent almost $35 billion on that intervention. So watch to see if there's any moves of that kind happening today. Looking at elsewhere in the currency markets, the euro is 0.4 stronger, 117.35. The pound also up by 0.4% at 135.89. On the bond markets, we are seeing the yields come down across Europe, 3 to 4 basis points across the French and German 10-year yields. 10-year treasury yields also down by 4 basis points at 4.39%. So gilts in focus in a couple of minutes when they start trading. And just looking at European stock futures, up 1% for Eurostoxx 50, FTSE 100 futures up by 1.2%. Lots of earnings out there for investors to be digesting today as well. That is your Bloomberg Radio Business Flash.
1: Thank you, Stephen. Let's also check in on some of the stories that our colleagues on the Markets Today live page are following. Marwina Konyam joins us from Marwina. Good morning. Hi, there's just a lot going on in gilts. I mean, yesterday was a huge move on the long-dated gilts. Why is that? Are we expecting more moves today?
2: Yeah, so it was quite a dramatic situation yesterday, and actually we saw the 30-year yield rise to its highest since 1998, which was a milestone we actually hit last year, so even more than the sort of wobble we saw in 2025. This was partly a catch-up because, of course, it had been a public holiday on Monday, and what we had seen was European gilt yield, bond yields rise quite substantially due to sort of renewed uncertainty around the war in Iran, the start of fire, essentially, again. And so the UK market was, to an extent, catching up. But there was also the, you know, higher oil prices, which it was still reacting to, much higher inflation concerns. We saw traders adding to their bets again, starting to move towards pricing in 3 hikes for the year. And there was also this background of political risk. And I think it's quite hard to extrapolate whether the domestic situation in the UK is having much of an impact, because it's local elections, but it is expected to be probably not a particularly great outcome for Keir Starmer and the Labour Party. And there is some anxiety about a leadership challenge which could come after a poor result, and what that would then mean, not just about the Premier himself, but actually what does that mean about who's going to be Chancellor? And as much as I think there's been some concern in the past about what Reeves is doing in her budget, she is actually seen as being quite a sort of safe pair of hands fiscally, and there is some anxiety about what the alternative might be.
0: Okay, so that's the big picture, but let's talk a little bit about the earnings stories today as well. Lots to dig into. Let's talk about Next. What have we heard from them?
2: Yeah, so Next, I mean, first of all, they raised their guidance for the year, but that's no real surprise. They usually seem to do that. I think what's interesting is that they actually did, though, say that the conflict in the Middle East is going to cost about £47 million this year. In March, they said they saw about £15 million hit, but that was just for 3 months of the war. Obviously, they now see it being a more prolonged experience, and so they've guided for the full year about £47 million. And then they are going to increase their costs in order to mitigate some of those charges, particularly in international territories. And they said they're also going to make some operational cost savings. So the things that they're pointing to is stuff like, you know, higher costs for transporting goods, for suppliers to the UK, distribution and energy costs. So as you'd expect, what we are really starting to see that come through. You know, for someone like Next, they're saying they're going to manage to offset those. But I think it'll be interesting to see as we see smaller retailers who maybe don't have the same infrastructure flexibility or ability to pass on prices or make savings, how that manifests in earnings to come.
1: Marwina, so the sun's been out, everyone's at the pub, but actually Wetherspoon, the pub chain, hasn't been doing great.
2: No, there's a consumer sentiment again there. So they have warned of a substantial increase in costs, however, which is going to really hurt their profits this year. So that's a bit of that energy cost increase that we've just been talking about, which is hurting all businesses, whether retail, you know, anything consumer facing, really anything that has things that need to move around and things they need to buy. That's why energy costs are such a serious matter for businesses and the economy. But they've also had to absorb the cost of employing staff. You know, we saw the minimum wage rise yet again this year, that companies are still adjusting from the higher national insurance costs for employees last year, and that's really starting to come through. Yeah, companies that employ a lot of staff.
0: All right, Morwenna, great to have you with us. Thanks very much for your time. Morwenna Cunningham there from the Markets Today team. Fran, great to have you with us on radio. You're on Bloomberg TV in just over an hour for The Pulse. We've got the market open for you coming next. 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
0: This is Bloomberg Daybreak Europe for this Wednesday, the 6th of May, from Brussels and London. Coming up today.
9: Pressing pause again, Trump puts US efforts to guide ships through Hormuz on hold in a bid to secure a deal with Iran.
0: Pitch Perfect AI Anthropic takes aim at Wall Street and the city with new tools for the financial industry.
9: Guilty displeasure. UK bond yields hit their highest levels since 1998 as markets fret over the outlook for Britain.
0: And turning to a dose of growth, Novo Nordisk's new weight loss pill helps fuel sales in the first quarter.
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9: Good morning from London. 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
0: And I'm Stephen Carroll in Brussels. 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
9: Stephen, let's start by looking at the markets this morning. We're off to a roaring start for European stocks, up by 0.8%. The FTSE 100 also gaining 1.1% as we see oil prices retreating. Brent crude futures now down 1.1%, $108.67. We've seen a fresh boost for the AI trade with record highs for the MSCI Asia Pacific Index, the S&P 500 yesterday. And then just briefly, let's look at the bond markets this morning. Because of that worry about UK gilt yields, we actually are down 4.4 basis points for the 10-year gilt yield, now at 5.01, and the US 10-year at 4.38. Those are the markets.
0: Well, in a moment, we're going to be speaking to the US ambassador to the European Union, Andrew Pusdieu, who is with us in our Brussels studio. But first, a couple of our top stories. 48 hours after Donald Trump announced a plan to loosen Iran's chokehold on the Strait of Hormuz, the US president is reversing course. Writing on social media, Trump said he's pausing the mission dubbed Project Freedom to see whether the US can reach an agreement with Iran to end the war. The president cited great progress toward a deal, but didn't provide details on what, if any, negotiations are underway. Bloomberg's senior editor Derek Woolbank says it's hard to assess where things go from here.
10: Even though the U.S. is pausing on this idea of running ships through the Strait of Hormuz, they are saying that the blockade against ships that are going to Iranian ports is going to be maintained while we look for this deal. Now, are we anywhere closer to a deal? That's much harder to say. Remember, we've seen comments from Iran that say that the United States' asks are well beyond its own red lines, as well as the United States sticking to red lines that Iran has previously not been willing to reach.
0: Derek Woolbank was speaking after the U.S. military said it helped two vessels exit the Strait of Hormuz on Monday, repelling multiple attacks by Iran. The move also came just hours after U.S. Secretary of State Marco Rubio told reporters that offensive operations against Iran have ended.
11: The operation is over. Epic Fury, as the president notified Congress, we're done with that stage of it. Okay, we're now on to this project of freedom. As far as a negotiation is concerned, I think the president's been clear that part of the negotiation process has to be not just the enrichment, but what happens to this material that's buried deep somewhere that they have still have access to if they ever wanted to dig it out. That has to be addressed.
0: Those comments from America's chief diplomat came as Iran's semi-official Fars news agency said the country's president, Masoud Pezeshkian, had dismissed American demands to resume talks as impossible.
9: Now, the UK's long-term borrowing costs reached a 28-year high as fears over political instability.

0: After concerns over the impact of higher energy prices, the yield on 30-year gilts rose to a peak of 5.78% on Tuesday, opening this morning down 4 basis points at 5.69. The BlackRock Investment Institute's chief UK investment strategist, Vivek Paul, says that markets are bracing for the ruling Labour Party to do poorly in local elections tomorrow.
1: If those losses are perceived as kind of worse than expectations, and remember, like you say, the expectations are already pretty bad, so if they're perceived as worse, then that ramps up the pressure on the Prime Minister and his core team. So it's not to do with the local elections itself, it's to do with whether or not the market perceives the UK is going to go down a different path in terms of its fiscal sort of sustainability, etc. That will be the thing to watch.
0: Vivek Paul adds that he sees the moves in gilts so far as being due to interest rate expectations rather than political concerns. Bloomberg's M Live strategists think the market may be overpricing Bank of England rate hikes given the UK's weaker labour market.
2: And shares in Novo Nordisk have jumped over 7% at the open after their results revealed a new weight loss pill is helping to support sales. The Danish drug maker is banking on its latest Wegovy medication to compete with rival Eli Lilly. Novo said sales fell 10% to around $11 billion, adjusted for a one-time provision linked to US rebates. Shares have dropped by roughly 12% this year among investor scepticism about its long-term competitiveness in obesity drugs.
0: And those are a few of our top stories this morning. Just a reminder of where we begin trading in Europe. Stock 600 at the moment is up by 1.1%. Xetra DAX also seeing a 1% gain. Actually, all of the sectors in the Eurostock 600 gaining, except for energy. Of course, we're seeing Brent crude futures down by 1.4%, $108.31. And we've seen record gains for stocks, record highs for a number of stock indices. US stock futures, again, pointing to a higher open. Those are the markets, Stephen.
2: Thanks, Caroline. Let's get to our key interview this morning then. Trade tensions between the United States and the European Union have resurfaced since President Trump said he would raise the tariffs on EU cars and trucks to 25%. The European Commission President Ursula von der Leyen says the EU is ready for all scenarios if Washington breaks its trade agreement struck last summer. This all ahead of a meeting of G7 trade ministers happening in Paris this morning. Joining us in our Brussels studio to discuss is the US Ambassador to the European Union, Andrew Posner. Good morning, Ambassador. Great to have you back with us.
3: Good morning.
2: On Bloomberg Radio. Can you explain the root of this problem? President Trump says he wants to increase these levies because the EU isn't complying with the deal. What's the issue?
3: So back in March of 2025, the president took auto tariffs up to 25%. After a bunch of back and forth communications between President von der Leyen and President Trump, we reached an agreement in Turnberry last year where we would reduce our tariffs to 15% and the EU would reduce their tariffs to zero. We reduced our tariffs on August 1st of last year. That's 9 months ago on autos. And to date, we haven't seen the EU reduce a single tariff. Not only haven't they reduced tariffs, but when the Parliament came forward after many delays and voted to approve the deal, they tried to change the deal. They want to add 4 or 5 amendments to the deal, which completely change it. They want to renegotiate. So the president said, look, after 9 months of you enjoying the benefits of this deal and dragging your feet on getting us the benefits, time's up. We're not going to put up with this. You need to get this thing done. You need to get it done the way we agreed to it, the way President von der Leyen and I agreed to it. And if you can't get it done, then we're going to take tariffs back up, and we're going to take the tariff up on autos. Now, it hasn't happened yet, but he's notified Europe that it will happen.
0: The European Union would argue that this is the system by which the legislation has to be passed, that it has to go through the legislative process. Was it necessary to threaten tariffs in order to try to push this through?
3: So the two things. One is the Parliament could have approved this a long time ago. This is something that was delayed. They delayed the vote. They delayed the committee votes. It was stalled for a long time. And when they finally pass it, they want to amend the deal. So when you're saying it's our legislative process, well, if the legislative process was to drag your feet, continue hearings, continue votes, not have them, and then change the deal, once you do have a vote, then I would say that that's not really a very fair legislative process.
2: But they did also delay it because there were also fresh threats of tariffs coming from the United States as well, which was one of the key delays. But the last time that we spoke, you were on your way to the plenary session in Strasbourg to talk to MEPs about their concerns. Did that not come to the right resolution? Is that why we're in the situation we're in now?
3: I think Bird Lange did a great job.

0: job getting this bill through the parliament. I think there were a lot of people opposed to the deal, and he had to make some concessions to get it approved in parliament. I think Chairman Weber has done a great job with the EPP. I think there are people who are sincerely interested in getting this deal approved, but it did get delayed continuously. The United States has not increased tariffs. That's just not true. We have not increased tariffs.
1: We threatened to on several occasions.
0: Well, it's a big difference between threatening to do something and doing it. Since the day that we, since August 1st of last year, tariffs on automobiles have been 15%. Nobody's changed that. And when it did get, when they do finally get it through the parliament, I think everybody realizes that they want to renegotiate the deal. I quite honestly, in the United States side, there's no interest in renegotiating the deal. We have a deal. And as many in the EU, this isn't just the United States saying this, but many people in the European Union have been saying a deal is a deal. We need to approve this. Well, we agree. A deal is a deal. We need to approve this. So let's get it approved.
2: What conversations have you been having this week then? And what conversations are you having now with the EU? Do you think that this, you know, as you say, time's up? Do you think that that message is getting across? Do you think that that is going to speed things up?
0: Well, I think rather than talking about conversations I have with various EU officials, some of who are favorably disposed towards our position, some of whom are aggressively not favorably disposed to our position. I think if you look at the public statements, you can see that there are divisions within the EU as to whether there's support for doing this deal or opposition to it. But I believe that there is more support than there is opposition. So I believe we're going to get this deal done. Look, this deal is part of really getting the new EU-US relationship where it needs to be. We need to get certainty in our trade relationship. Businesses need that, countries need that. That'll lead to greater prosperity for both the EU and the US, and it actually says that in the framework trade agreement. We've got the critical minerals deal, which we now have a memorandum of understanding on that Commissioner Shefcovic and Secretary Rubio signed, I think it was last week or the week before. We're trying to get Europe on board, and I think we will come to a Pax Silica agreement with the EU, which will help bring the EU more aggressively into the AI economy, along with, as a partner with, the United States. So these are all efforts to try and bring the two economies together, and I think we'll both be more prosperous if we can approve these agreements, and I hope, and I think we will approve them. It's just going through this process is not easy, and I think both sides are doing the best it can. But 9 months of you got a deal, we got nothing, isn't going to work.
1: Where do you see the zone for negotiations now then? What are the things? Because, I mean, the clauses that the European Parliament added, including, you know, that the deal would only come into force when the US held up its side of the bargain. So I'm sure you agree with that if you're talking about a deal being a deal.
0: We've been holding up our side of the bargain since last fall.
1: So that's not an issue. The other key condition was putting
0: we should be making that condition. I mean, but I guess really we are. You don't have a deal until both people comply. A deal isn't you do what you promise and we'll do ours later. A deal is you do what you promise, we'll do what we promise. Well, okay, we're waiting.
1: Sure, but I'm trying to identify, I suppose, what is it exactly that was in the European Parliament changes that is now an issue, given that you've been talking to the European Parliament about this?
0: Well, the things that are an issue are the things that weren't in the deal that was agreed to at Turnberry. Mm-hmm. And that, you know, really great people on the EU side, big advocates for the European Union, Bjorn Siebert, Mara Shefcovic, negotiated this against people from the U.S. who are the same. Mm-hmm. Jameson Greer, our ambassador, and Howard Lutnick, our Secretary of Commerce. These four individuals, with help from others, put what Trump and von der Leyen agreed to in writing. And we did what we said we would do. Mm. It's time for Europe to do what it said it would do and stop with the amendments already.
2: Okay. I suppose in the meantime, though, what has happened is the US-led war in Iran. And many European countries have been critical of that war also. What sort of conversations have you been having with counterparts? And what have those conversations been like since the start of the war, given the economic, the inflationary, the growth impact that is having now on European countries?
0: So my conversations with

0: with the people in the EU, the ones who need a conversation. I think some people understood this without me having to say it. But President Trump, Secretary Rubio has been very clear, and President Trump has as well, that the United States believes that Iran was building up a significant resource or reserves of missiles, including long-range missiles and drones, so that if anybody tried to stop their nuclear weapons program with which they were proceeding, if anybody tried to stop it, they would disrupt the world economy by attacking their neighbors in the Middle East, by shutting down the Strait of Hormuz, and doing whatever they could to prevent the world from restricting their ability to get a nuclear weapon. Now, President Trump, once he had that knowledge, could have done what other presidents and other leaders in other countries have done, which is kick the ball down the road and or kick the can down the road and say, let the next guy deal with this, because there was no political benefit to President Trump doing what he did. The Democrats aren't going to support him no matter what he does, so that wasn't going to help. But his own party wasn't completely supportive of the president taking this move. And with elections coming up in November, there was no political benefit. So if he did this, he had a very sincere belief that this was absolutely the right thing to do, not only for the United States, but for world peace. You cannot let this crazy theocratic regime get a nuclear weapon. It would be a complete disaster.
1: But now we're looking at the consequences of this as well, with energy prices that much higher. And so, this is something that obviously European countries are feeling very keenly. I'm wondering, do you have a sense that relations with some of those countries in the EU are irreparably damaged? Can there be an improvement?
0: No, I don't think relations are irreparably damaged. I think to get back to what I'm talking to people in the EU about, once you understand why President Trump did this and the importance of his doing it, and the decision being that this was absolutely what was the right thing to do. When you find countries where we've spent really billions, if not trillions, of dollars defending, we've had military bases in place, even since the fall of the Soviet Union, where we really didn't need to have those bases, we've continued to spend American taxpayer dollars on defense of Europe. We went in the past 120 years, we've been to Europe twice to free it from aggressive militaristic people, and then we can't use our bases, we can't fly over countries to do what President Trump believed was the right thing to do with respect to Iran, and I think was unquestionably the right thing to do. It is having an effect on prices, but look, this is nothing compared to what would have happened if a long-range ballistic missile carrying a nuclear weapon had headed off towards Rome or Cyprus or Berlin or Tel Aviv.
1: As far as we know, there was no indications that that was imminent either.
0: We know they had the ballistic missiles. We know they've been threatening to do it. We know they sent a missile. We know they attacked Cyprus.
1: So there are a lot of things
0: we do know. In 1935, if we had stopped Adolf Hitler, everybody would have claimed we don't know what would have happened if we hadn't stopped him. Well, the same thing here. We don't know what would have happened. You'll never know what would have happened.
1: Okay.
0: But we do have evidence as to what could have happened.
1: All right. Good to have you with you, Ambassador. Thank you very much for being with us.
0: My pleasure.
1: In studio, Andrew Posner there, U.S. Ambassador to the European Union, joining us in the Brussels radio studio. Caroline.
2: Yeah, absolutely. So fascinating conversation then, focused on the U.S.-EU negotiations and relationships. So really great to have the U.S. Ambassador with us. Coming up in the next part of Bloomberg Daybreak Europe. So we're going to be hearing from our interview with the head of the European Securities and Markets Authority. This on Anthropic's AI model, Mythos. Verena Ross speaking to Bloomberg next. This is Daybreak Europe.
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0: 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With this morning's sports news, here's Joe Rawson.
1: Arsenal are into the Champions League final for the first time in 20 years after a 2-1 aggregate win over Atletico Madrid. Bukayo Saka's goal sealed a 1-0 second leg victory in North London. Boss Mikel Arteta says it's a special night.
2: We made history again together, and I cannot be happier, prouder for everybody that is involved in this football club. The boys did an incredible job, and after 20 years and for the second time in our history, we are back in the Champions League final.
1: They'll face either holders PSG or Bayern Munich in Budapest at the end of the month. The government wants to crack down on ticket touting ahead of hosting Euro 2028. The unauthorised resale of tickets could become a criminal offence under new proposals. It comes as Scotland introduces its own laws to restrict the resale of tickets for Euro 2028 for more than face value. Ministers are also exploring future bids for the Olympics, the Ryder Cup and Solheim Cup. Fabio Wardley believes all the pressure is on his opponent ahead of his WBO heavyweight world title defence against Daniel Dubois. The British boxing rivals face each other in Manchester this weekend. Unbeaten Wardley tells Sky Sports News Dubois' defeat to Alexander Usyk last time out means another loss will be damaging.
3: I'm the never-ending seemingly overachiever. I should have fallen off however long ago. Whereas with him, two losses back-to-back, it makes it a steeper hill to climb back. And the rebuilding process will take a bit longer. In no way does it mean he's out at all. But I think it does apply a lot more pressure to Daniel.
1: And Emma Raducanu has withdrawn from the Italian Open. The British tennis number one, who hasn't played since March, is suffering from a virus.
0: In today's weather forecast, a cloudy start for many with brighter sunny conditions developing through the day in most areas. Feeling cooler with highest temperatures of 14 degrees in London.
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5: It is 8:21 a.m. here in the City of London. Good morning. So we're off to a strong start for European stocks, up by 1.1% for the Stoxx 600 after we've seen record highs for the MSCI World Country Index, the MSCI Asia Pacific Index, also the S&P 500 closing at a record yesterday. FTSE 100 is also up by 1.3%. Xetra DAX up by 1.1%. Individual stocks on the move. Lufthansa's share price up as much as 3.5% this morning. Higher ticket sales and higher revenue from those ticket sales versus mounting risks, including the surge in fuel costs that it is expecting later in the year, although it's hedged most of its fuel costs for this year. That's Lufthansa. Novo Nordisk's share price also rising as much as 7.5% after an increase in terms of its sales guidance. So that for earnings. As for the bond markets, so 30-year yields, they have been in focus, of course, for UK gilts after they spiked yesterday. We see a cooling of those yields this morning, down 5.5 basis points at 5.68. US 30-year yields at 4.95. As for 10-year Treasury yields this morning, they trade at 4.38, down another 4.5 basis points this morning. Looking elsewhere, the Bloomberg Dollar Spot Index weaker 0.4%. Brent crude futures at $108.02, down by 1.7%. Those are the markets. Let's get to our global news headlines. In Brussels, here's Stephen Carroll.
0: Caroline, thank you. 48 hours after Donald Trump announced a plan to loosen Iran's chokehold on the Strait of Hormuz, the US president is reversing course. Writing on social media, Trump says he's pausing the mission dubbed Project Freedom to see whether the US can reach an agreement with Iran to end the war. The US Secretary of State Marco Rubio says his trip to Rome and the Vatican was planned before President Trump got into a spat with the Pope. Rubio is due to meet Italian and Vatican leaders during his visit. And Romania's government has collapsed after losing a no-confidence vote. Failure of the government triggers challenging talks over a new cabinet that's needed to safeguard efforts to rein in the European Union's widest budget deficit. Those are some of our global news headlines.
5: Stephen, thank you so much for that. Now, let's get to one of our key interviews. So financial regulators around the world are still coming to grips with the risks that may be posed by artificial intelligence, in particular the cybersecurity concerns raised by Anthropic's model Mythos. Earlier this week, we heard that the EU is in talks with Anthropic to get access for European banks to that technology.
0: I've been discussing these risks with Verena Rock.

0: who is the chair of the European Securities and Markets Authority. I started by asking her about her concerns around this technology.
1: From an ESMA perspective, we are very much monitoring and looking at the developments. AI is speeding up some of the cyber environment significantly, and that means that we need to be conscious that financial entities are also stepping up their cyber protections in this environment. And so ESMA, as a financial regulator under the Digital Operational Resilience Act, clearly working with the national authorities and with our sister authorities on banking and insurance to make sure that we watch very carefully how these new AI developments are changing the cyber landscape, what financial entities need to do to, in a much speedier way, be able to patch and protect themselves. And so that is one key focus point for us, to share that experience, to work together. At the same time, we are also, together with our EU sister authorities, the oversight body for certain critical third-party providers that are providing critical third-party services to EU entities. And so we are also, through that lens, talking directly to them and trying to understand how they themselves are helping financial entities in the EU.
0: And do you get the impression that these companies that are operating in the financial services space are prepared for the potential risks from this technology?
1: Financial services entities have always, over the last few years, been a key target for some of the cyber attacks and scams and so on. So this is something which I think a lot of entities have focused on. But what the recent AI developments are clearly bringing is a speed of new possibilities that is accelerating massively. And that is presenting a risk which I think many of them still have to adapt to.
0: I want to turn to some of the upcoming regulatory changes that are being discussed as well. This is part of the reason that has you in Brussels. The Market Integration and Supervision Package, part of the drive towards Capital Markets Union, now known as Savings and Investments Union. There's a debate over a lot of these changes that's happening among European countries as well. What is your sense of where that debate is and how advanced the conversations are being had and moving towards these big changes for your organisation and other regulators as well?
1: The Commission put forward a very complete and ambitious proposal at the end of last year, and now it is down to the co-legislators in the Parliament and in the Council to actually look at those proposals and decide what they believe should go into an ultimate package on market integration and supervision. That is the debate that is currently going on. My impression is that there is a strong support for making a real step change in this area, to creating more integrated capital markets that are basically less fragmented, reducing some of the complexity and potential for divergent outcomes, interlinking market infrastructure, and in creating a more innovative environment where also market infrastructure and new types of technology can be used and can actually help Europe to create more efficient, more interlinked liquidity pools and a more effective supervisory regime.
0: Do you feel there's more impetus now towards that change? Because this is in a very long process, and we've heard for a long time from the Draghi report and others that Capital Markets Union is needed to improve Europe's economic outcomes. Do you think that things are moving faster now than they have been before?
1: I think if I look over the
2: 0.1%, we have also started to see a number of gains for stocks that reported earnings. Novo Nordisk shares rising 7.1% thanks to their pill, their Wegovy pill news, and Lufthansa also up as much as 3.5%. So those are the markets.
0: Some of our top stories now. 48 hours after Donald Trump announced a plan to loosen Iran's chokehold on the Strait of Hormuz, the US president is reversing course. Writing on social media, Trump said he's pausing the mission dubbed Project Freedom to see whether the US can reach an agreement with Iran to end the war. The president has cited great progress toward a deal, but did not provide details on what, if any, negotiations are underway. Bloomberg's senior editor Derek Woolbank says it's hard to assess where things go from here.
3: Now we're into this new phase, and you're seeing here a move from the United States really resisting the idea.

0: of escalating further. You know, Washington has been very clear that even though there have been provocations that they say from Iran, Iran continues to block the Strait of Hormuz, continues to go do all the things it has been doing. The United States is clear that the ceasefire has not been broken. They're still sort of moving on there.
1: Derek Wallbank was speaking after the US military said it helped two vessels exit the Strait of Hormuz on Monday, repelling multiple attacks by Iran. The move also came just hours after the US Secretary of State Marco Rubio told reporters that offensive operations against Iran have ended.
2: Now, what's really important for you to report and for everyone to understand is this is not an offensive operation. This is a defensive operation. And what that means is very simple. There's no shooting unless we're shot at first. Okay, we're not attacking them. But if they're attacking us or they're attacking a ship, you need to respond to that.
1: Those comments from America's chief diplomat came as Iran's semi-official FARS news agency said the country's president, Masoud Pezeshkian, had dismissed American demands to resume talks as impossible.
3: And the European Union says that it wants the key parts of its trade deal with the United States to be enforced by July at a meeting in Paris. The EU's Trade Commissioner Maros Sefcovic urged his US counterpart Jameson Greer to honour Washington's side of the pact. It comes after President Trump threatened to slap 25% tariffs on European cars and trucks. And of course, this was the issue that we discussed with the US ambassador to the EU, Andrew Puzder, just earlier this morning live here on Bloomberg Radio.
1: Him telling us that the US will adopt those new tariffs very soon unless the EU clears the trade deal. So that's a story we're continuing to watch. Coming up next on Bloomberg Daybreak Europe, we're going to be joined by Helen Jewell, International Chief Investment Officer for Fundamental Equities at BlackRock. Stay with us. 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
9: We are very focused on helping financial advisors serve their clients. 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And so for financial advisors, if they're large, we can build a whole white label capability for them so they can, in effect, have an operating system to run their alts, structured investments or annuities business, as well as the data aggregation that they have to do for clients with information that's everywhere. For advisors that are maybe a little smaller, that don't have sort of a persistent need, they can come to our marketplace and see a menu of hundreds of funds where they can avail themselves of those funds for their clients. 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
2: Joining us now, the former Deputy National Security Advisor, Victoria Coates. How connected are the stories? The meeting in the middle of this month between the Chinese and US leader and the war in the Middle East.
3: The headline is the meeting next week, because what happens between the United States and China is exponentially more important for the global economy. And so I think that that's why President Trump is keeping this trip on the books. We're seeing the preparations start in Beijing. So I think he's going to go there and try to, as Tyler was just reporting, come up with a new mechanism to make sure the trade stays under control, but also to see if we can get to some conflict resolution before it even begins with China, because nothing could be more devastating than a conflict between the United States and China.
4: But the Treasury Secretary said, let's see them step up some diplomacy and get the Iranians to open the strait. Is this going to be an ask from the President of the United States on the Iranians? Are they getting ahead of it with already inviting Abbas Araghchi to Beijing to have a meeting with Yang Yi?
3: So they need those tankers to come out. That reverse blockade that President Trump put on Iran is hurting China more than anybody else. So I don't know that this is an ask from President Trump as much as it is an ask from Chairman Xi that Iran get the situation resolved.
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6: It is 8:40 a.m. here in the City of London. Good morning, I'm Caroline Hepke. So the AI trade has lifted markets really around the world. You have Samsung with a $1 trillion market valuation now. You've had record highs for the S&P 500 yesterday, the MSCI All Country World Index. And it's all being bolstered also by cheaper oil. Brent crude futures now down 1.6% at $108.10. Although I wonder if this will get a lot of attention in the U.S. U.S. gasoline prices topping $4.50 a gallon for the first time since July 2022. Don't ask me to translate that into pounds and pence here in the UK per gallon, different measures. And in terms of the individual stocks then on the move, Novo Nordisk share price jumping more than 7%. Lufthansa also up more than 3.5%. They talk about mounting risks, including the surge in fuel costs. So the FTSE 100 up 1.5%, ZDAX up 1.2%. Bond market's quite interesting, given the spike in yields that we've seen. That really is retreating. So UK 10-year yields are now down 6 basis points to just 5% and 4.37 for benchmark US 10-year yields. Those are the markets. Let's get to some of our global news headlines now with Stephen Cowell in Brussels.
7: Caroline, thank you. 48 hours after Donald Trump announced a plan to loosen Iran's chokehold on the Strait of Hormuz, the US president is reversing course. Writing on social media, Trump says he is pausing the mission dubbed Project Freedom to see whether the US can reach an agreement with Iran to end the war. US Secretary of State Marco Rubio says his trip to Rome and the Vatican was planned before President Trump got into a spat with the Pope. Rubio is due to meet Italian and Vatican leaders during his visit. And Romania's government has collapsed after a no-confidence vote. The failure of the government triggers challenging talks over a new cabinet that's needed to safeguard efforts to rein in the European Union's widest budget deficit. Those are some of our global news headlines.
6: Stephen, thanks for that. Now, thinking about these markets today, stocks climbing to a record, as I've said, on many indices and on the All Country World Index. Oil prices dropping on speculation that tensions in the Middle East will ease. Joining us now is Helen Jewell, International Chief Investment Officer for Fundamental Equities at BlackRock. Good to see you again, Helen. So we have seen another bout of extraordinary stock market gains, the S&P 500 at a record high. why? Why is this happening now?
8: Yeah, good morning, Caroline. And I think the reason why is very much because of AI and the AI spend that we are seeing. I mean, AI capex is now expected to be $725 billion for this year.

0: And we expect about $6 trillion in total by 2030. And there's this enormous demand coming through for power. There's an enormous demand for memory. And that is basically fueling the earnings. And it is the earnings that is fueling the markets that we are seeing. On top of that, of course, you've got the situation in Hormuz. That means that we've seen some really interesting and strong earnings coming through from energy companies. And those two things combined are driving earnings revisions to be actually positive, even in an environment that normally you might not expect to see it. So those factors working together mean that we're seeing earnings revisions coming through, we're seeing strong earnings growth, and ultimately, Caroline, it is earnings that drive markets.
1: Are you worried about concentration risk, though, with, you know, those earnings or those numbers for AI in particular driving so much of the stock market rally?
0: Yeah, I mean, it is an area that we have to be worried about, Stephen, in that it is an area that we have to be very focused on. It isn't something that we're worried about to the extent that we don't think that the earnings will come through over the long term. We do think that this is a real structural growth story. But we do, of course, need to be very aware of this when we think about the portfolios that we're building and making sure that there is that diversification within the portfolios. But the diversification can come in many forms. It can come because when you're looking at the AI spend, it is not just focused on chips, it is also focused on the broadening out of energy and the energy infrastructure, which also plays into the geopolitical need that we have for energy infrastructure. And you can also do it more regionally as well. The US and Asian markets are more concentrated in those AI names. In Europe, you have a little bit more of the breadth, and that is a way that you can diversify portfolios without giving up growth, because all of the regions are seeing earnings growth go forward as well. So yes, something to keep an eye on, but not so worried, because A, we do think this is something that will come through, and B, there are relatively straightforward ways to diversify portfolios around that.
2: Are stocks underestimating the re-escalation risks for the war in Iran? I mean, President Trump has turned on a dime in 48 hours. Although, of course, there's pressure now coming, it would seem, from China, the Foreign Minister Wang Yi urging Iran to keep negotiating, saying that a resumption of hostilities is inadvisable. But do you think investors are just underestimating? Do they not understand the re-escalation risks? How do you see it?
0: So I don't think so. So when we think about risks in the market, the way the risk normally plays through is in terms of the multiple itself. And actually, if you look at multiples, the stocks is around 14 and a half. So, you know, towards the higher end, but not completely out of range. The S&P has settled around the kind of 21, 22 mark. So again, what I think I would have expected to see if we'd had perhaps more geopolitical stability are those multiples, particularly the S&P multiple, creeping upwards. You know, we have seen in the past few years the S&P reach much higher levels, 25, 26. So maybe I think it's through the multiple that actually you're seeing a little bit of that risk mitigation coming through. So the multiple is really where we see the risk being played out. The multiples have stabilized even when we're seeing these extraordinary growth in numbers. And normally when you see that level of growth, you see the re-rating upwards. We're not seeing that, which suggests that that's where you're seeing that the risk mitigation are playing out in the markets and the valuations.
1: Just to go back to the AI theme for a moment and thinking about perhaps some of the disruption risks from it, we've been talking about Anthropic's latest innovations targeting financial services. How much more disruption do you think there could be from these iterative agents as they're being released? And is it something that you're thinking about in terms of strategy?
0: Yeah, no, it is a great question. And I think there's no way that we've seen that come through more, obviously, than the software names that had a really, really difficult time at the end of last year and the start of this year. And what we are starting to see is some differentiation where people think, OK, when we're looking at these names and we're looking at software, perhaps the terminal value isn't going to be zero. Perhaps it isn't going to take quite as long, or you know, it's going to take a little bit longer than we think before we see the implications come through. And perhaps there is more stickiness around the software that people are using than actually the markets necessarily are pricing in. So yes, there is going to be disruption, but sometimes disruption doesn't happen quite as quickly as people think and the markets have anticipated. So very, very close eye, but a close eye not just in terms of downside risk, but also a close eye in terms of upside opportunity, where an entire sector has basically been written off as a

0: disrupted sector when perhaps that's a little bit unfair?
1: Yeah, I mean, you know, talking of that optimism, should there be more optimism for Europe, you know, if there is a resolution? Are markets overdoing expectations of rate hikes? I mean, there are three hikes expected from the ECB and the Bank of England by markets. Is that glaring mispricing to you? Should there be more sort of hope about stocks in Europe and the UK?
0: Yeah, it's a great question, Caroline. And as you know, Europe is my favourite topic to discuss. I think when it comes to Europe, the valuation again looks pretty sensible. I mean, it's trading at around 14.5, so a significant discount again to the S&P. And I think that generally there is a nervousness around where Europe can get to, less necessarily ironically because of what we're seeing with Hormuz, but more because they don't have any of these really big AI winners. The AI play in Europe tends to be in energy infrastructure, in the industrial names in Germany. And like you said, you do have this situation in Europe where there is a higher exposure to the energy price. But what Europe gives you in portfolios is it gives you easy diversification at really interesting valuations. Not cheap at the moment, but certainly not expensive. And that's why I think we're still seeing some flows coming into Europe, and we're still seeing portfolios making sure that they include Europe and European stocks within that framework. So I wouldn't get overly excited on the upside, but certainly Europe remains a key part of any portfolio.
2: Okay, Helen, great to have you with us. Thanks so much for your time this morning. Helen Jewell, their International Chief Investment Officer for Fundamental Equities at BlackRock.
1: Now coming up in the next part of Bloomberg Daybreak Europe. So we'll go through the individual stocks that are moving. Novo Nordisk on this idea of a pill. We'll also think about Diageo, BMW, all of the companies reporting and how their stocks are moving today. That's next. This is Bloomberg.
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5: Arsenal are into the Champions League final for the first time in 20 years after a 2-1 aggregate win over Atletico Madrid. Bukayo Saka's goal sealed a 1-0 second leg victory in North London. Boss Mikel Arteta says it's a special night.
6: We made history again together, and I cannot be happier, prouder for everybody that is involved in this football club. The boys did an incredible job, and after 20 years and for the second time in our history, we are back in the Champions League final.
5: They'll face either holders PSG or Bayern Munich in Budapest at the end of the month. The government wants to crack down on ticket touting ahead of hosting Euro 2028. The unauthorised resale of tickets could become a criminal offence under new proposals. It comes as Scotland introduces its own laws to restrict the resale of tickets for Euro 2028 for more than face value. Ministers are also exploring future bids for the Olympics, the Ryder Cup and Solheim Cup. Fabio Wardley believes all the pressure is on his opponent ahead of his WBO heavyweight world title defence against Daniel Dubois. The British boxing rivals face each other in Manchester this weekend. Unbeaten, Wardley tells Sky Sports News, Dubois' defeat to Alexander Usyk last time out means another loss will be damaging.
7: I'm the never-ending seemingly overachiever. I should have fallen off however long ago. Whereas with him, two losses back-to-back, it makes it a steeper hill to climb back. And the rebuilding process will take a bit longer. In no way does it mean he's out at all. But I think it does apply a lot more pressure to Daniel.
5: And Emma Raducanu has withdrawn from the Italian Open. The British tennis number one, who hasn't played since March, is suffering from a virus.
2: In today's weather forecast, a cloudy start for many with brighter sunny conditions developing through the day in most areas. Feeling cooler with highest temperatures of 14 degrees in London.
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1: 8:53 a.m. here in the City of London. Good morning, I'm Caroline Hepke. European stocks are up by 1.5%. ZETA DAX also up 1.5%, along with the CAC 40. This as stock futures for the US market open firmly in the green. Nasdaq futures up 0.7%. A number of indexes around the world, MSCI, Asia Pacific Index, the All Country World Index, and the S&P 500 yesterday all hit fresh record highs, propelled higher by the AI story, Samsung with its $1 trillion valuation, and also by lower oil prices, which are now down 3% for Brent crude futures, $106.46. Will it be short-lived? The hope, the optimism about some kind of resolution or negotiation between the US and Iran on Hormuz, we shall see. In terms of bond markets, 10-year Treasury yields are 4.37, down 5 basis points, and UK gilt yields also cooling, down 7 basis points, below 5% for that 10-year yield. That is a look at the markets. Your Bloomberg Radio Business Flash, Stephen.
2: Caroline, thank you very much. Let's take a look at some stocks on the move today in Europe. I'm Stephen Carroll with Caroline Hepker, and we're joined by Bloomberg reporter Chloe Melle. Chloe, good morning. Let's start with Novo Nordisk this morning. Their shares sharply higher, a dose of optimism.
3: Yeah, finally some good news for Novo Nordisk. So it said that there was very strong demand for its weight loss pill in the first quarter. And so that means that the sales decline for this year is actually going to be a little bit less severe than was previously expected. So just to give some numbers on this, as of the week that ended on April 17th, more than 2 million prescriptions of that weight loss pill had been issued in the US. So it's really a major success for Novo. And this is very reassuring after a lot of setbacks over the past year or so for the company. It is worth noting that although this does come as a relief, it's a really good performance for the Wegovy pill, there are some challenges ahead. And the big one is going to be that Eli Lilly has just launched its own obesity pill just last month. So there is a risk of losing market share to this new drug. And there's also questions surrounding supply capacity when the pill from Novo actually launches in other countries beyond the US. And that is expected to happen in the second half. So there's some things to iron out, some hurdles ahead, but there's also some relief too, and we can see that reflected in those shares.
1: Yeah, absolutely amazing, isn't it? The obesity pill, amazing steps forward. Well, drink makers are also struggling. Lots of industries are struggling with the repercussions of this really massive change because of drugs like Ozempic. Diageo, though, seems to be bucking the trend. Why?
3: Yeah, it's a pretty good results from Diageo. So the sales rose slightly in the quarter. So that was actually much better than what analysts had expected, which was expectations of a decline instead. And there was really strong growth in some geographies. So Africa and Latin America did particularly well. And that was enough to offset some significant weakness in the US. So this actually echoes what we heard from AB InBev just yesterday, with really strong beer demand in Colombia and Mexico and Peru, managing to offset the weakness in the US and China. And so it seems that we have got this trend of lower alcohol consumption, which is driven by, you know, the uptake of weight loss drugs, as you mentioned, a general kind of health and wellness trend. And it was, of course, as well, the cost of living pressures. But that limited alcohol consumption, that's kind of limited now to some geographies, not all, it seems to be. And the performance in the US was still quite weak. So that is something that will need to be addressed by management. And that is part of the CEO's plan. He said that some actions will be taken for that. He's also planning on fixing some other issues for Diageo, things like poor service levels, things like too much focus on premium drinks as well. So now it'll focus more as well on some ready-to-drink portfolio, like canned cocktails, which is something that AB InBev has been doing as well, actually. So we are seeing things turning around slowly for the Edger.
2: Okay, turning then to BMW. Shares also higher in BMW this morning, up around 6% at the moment. And this is despite the international competition that the carmaker is facing.
3: Yeah, at first glance, there's actually some weakness for BMW. We're seeing some really intense competition, as you mentioned, in China. There's also the impact of tariffs, and those have really hurt the margin. But then orders in Europe were actually stronger than expected, and of EVs in particular, that was particularly strong, and cash flow was solid too. So all of that has allowed BMW to keep its guidance, and so that's what investors have decided to focus on this morning, rather than the impact of that competition and of those tariffs. And analysts have called the the result reasonable. So it's not groundbreaking, but given that all the challenges that are being faced by car makers at the moment, the expectations are maybe not so high. But going forward, the risks really remain the same. China is still a big problem given how much market share BMW and those other companies are losing to local manufacturers. And then tariffs too, there's still that current threat of 25% tariffs unless the EU ratifies the current trade deal. So still some issues, but reassuring results so far.
1: Okay, really interesting. Thanks so much for being with us. Chloe Millet there, taking us through all of these stocks to watch. Thank you for your time. For more conversations like that one, you can subscribe to our Stock Movers reports. Listen to 5-minute audio reports on the biggest winners and losers in the stock market. Stock Movers on Apple Podcasts, Spotify, or anywhere else you listen. So as we go into the next hour, we'll be talking about the Middle East with Mark Champion, but also our interview with the US ambassador to the EU, I thought was just really quite fascinating. You know, times up, the EU has to move forwards and ratify the US-EU trade deal, was his message.
2: Yeah, keeping up the pressure on the EU as they're moving to approve that deal by next month. We'll have our chief Europe correspondent Oliver Crook with us to discuss in the next hour. This is Bloomberg.
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1: This is Bloomberg Daybreak Europe for this Wednesday, the 6th of May from London. Coming up today.
4: Pressing pause again, Trump puts US efforts to guide ships through Hormuz on hold in a bid to secure a deal with Iran.
1: Pitch Perfect AI, Anthropic takes aim at Wall Street and the City of London with new tools for the financial industry.
4: Guilty displeasure, UK bond yields hit their highest level since 1998 as markets fret over the outlook for Britain. Today though, in the markets, yields are actually down across the gilt curve between 6 and 7 basis points.
1: Plus a dose of growth. Novo Nordisk's new weight loss pill helps to fuel sales in the first quarter.
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1: Well, really interesting day in the markets, Tom, because it's all being fueled by AI optimism. We've got Samsung, a $1 trillion market valuation. European stocks up by 1.5%, really shrugging off the concerns about the Strait of Hormuz, taking optimism from President Trump's words. Brent crude is down 3.4% now, trading at $106.22 the barrel. And the worries around spiking yields, again, easing, given that Germany yields are down 5 basis points on the 10-year 3.01. UK gilt yields below 5%, down 7 basis points on that 10-year. And on the 30-year long bond, also declining 7 basis points. This, as we see, the Bloomberg Dollar Spot Index, weaker 0.5% this hour. Those are the markets.
4: So, to the top stories of the day, 48 hours after Donald Trump announced a plan to loosen Iran's chokehold on the Strait of Hormuz, the US president is reversing course. Writing on social media, Trump said he is pausing the mission, dubbed Project Freedom, to see whether the US can reach an agreement with Iran to end the war. The president cited, quote, great progress towards a deal, but did not provide details on what, if any, negotiations are underway. Bloomberg senior editor Derek Wallbank says it's hard to assess where things go from here.
5: Even though the U.S. is pausing on this idea of running ships through the Strait of Hormuz, they are saying that the blockade against ships that are going to Iranian ports is going to be maintained while we look for this deal. Now, are we anywhere closer to a deal? that's much harder to say. Remember, we've seen comments from Iran that say that the United States' asks are well beyond its own red lines, as well.

0: well as the United States sticking to red lines that Iran has previously not been willing to reach.
1: Derek Woolbank speaking after the U.S. military said it helped two vessels exit the Strait of Hormuz on Monday, repelling multiple attacks by Iran. The move also came just hours after U.S. Secretary of State Marco Rubio told reporters that offensive operations against Iran have ended.
2: The operation is over. Epic Fury, as the president notified Congress, we're done with that stage of it. Okay, we're now on to this project of freedom. As far as a negotiation is concerned, I think the president's been clear that part of the negotiation process has to be not just the enrichment, but what happens to this material that's buried deep somewhere that they have still have access to if they ever wanted to dig it out. That has to be addressed.
1: Those comments from America's chief diplomat came as Iran's semi-official Fars news agency said the country's president, Masoud Pezeshkian, had dismissed American demands to resume talks as impossible.
3: Now, gilt yields are falling across the curve today, unwinding some but not all of yesterday's double-digit climb. The UK's long-term borrowing costs reached a 28-year high on Tuesday as fears over political instability added to worries over the impact of higher energy costs. So the yield on 30-year gilts rose to a peak of 5.78% yesterday before unwinding those gains this morning. 30-year yields currently trading at 5.66%. BlackRock Investment Institute's chief UK investment strategist Vivek Paul says that markets are bracing for the ruling Labour Party to do poorly in local elections tomorrow.
4: If those losses are perceived as kind of worse than expectations, and remember, like you say, the expectations are already pretty bad, so if they're perceived as worse, then that ramps up the pressure on the Prime Minister and his core team. So it's not to do with the local elections itself, it's to do with whether or not the market perceives the UK is going to go down a different path in terms of its fiscal sort of sustainability, etc. That will be the thing to watch.
3: Vivek Paul adds that he sees the moves in gilts as being down to interest rate expectations rather than political ones. Bloomberg's M Life strategists think that the market may be overpricing Bank of England interest rate hikes given the UK's weaker labour market.
1: The Bank of England, meanwhile, Governor Andrew Bailey has issued a fresh warning over the risks in private credit, writing in the Financial Times. He says it raises potential financial stability risks even as it supports economic growth. Bloomberg's Freddie Falston has more.
5: In an op-ed for the paper, Bailey says private credit remains, quote, untested in a severe or prolonged economic downturn. He cites rising geopolitical risks, a weaker growth outlook, and higher debt servicing costs. He adds that valuation challenges and redemption risks could trigger broader losses of confidence, and that regulators and market participants need greater transparency. In London, Freddie Fulston, Bloomberg Radio.
3: Anthropic has unveiled new AI agents specifically designed to handle financial services tasks. The new tools are part of the company's push to win over the finance industry. Bloomberg's Tiwa Adebayo has more.
6: Drafting pitch decks, reviewing financial statements, and escalating cases to compliance, all hallmarks of a junior financial career. But could AI be about to change that? Claude maker Anthropic is releasing 10 tools which it says can do all those things and more, aimed at professionals across banking, insurance, asset management, and financial technology. The news comes as the firm competes against rival OpenAI to prove its technology can handle a wide range of valuable tasks in other industries. Yesterday, CEO Dario Amodei proved that commitment, speaking at an Anthropic event in New York, attended by banking leaders including JP Morgan CEO Jamie Dimon. There, he said Anthropic's technology is moving faster than the businesses it seeks to transform. The firm is set to deepen its ties in the financial industry through a new joint venture with firms including Blackstone and Goldman Sachs to deploy its software further. In London, Tiwa Adebayo, Bloomberg Radio.
1: Back to the earnings story right now. Shares in Novo Nordisk are currently up 7.4% after their results revealed a new weight loss pill is helping support sales. The Danish drug maker is banking on its latest Wegovy medication to compete with rival Eli Lilly. Novo said sales fell 10% to about $11 billion, adjusted for a one-time provision linked to US rebates. Shares have dropped roughly 12% this year amid investor scepticism about its long-term competitiveness in obesity drugs.
3: French President Emmanuel Macron has nominated his former chief of staff Emmanuel Moulin as head of the country's central bank. Moulin

0: left his job at the Elysee on Monday. He'd previously served in top positions, including the head of the French Treasury and chief of staff to the Prime Minister and Finance Minister. His appointment, still subject to parliamentary approval, has been criticised by opposition groups, accusing Macron of placing loyalists in top jobs before next year's presidential election.
1: Okay, those are your top stories on the markets. A very strong session for European equities. Global equities gaining, in fact, today. European stocks across the benchmark Stock 600 up 1.5% on Wall Street after record gains yesterday. S&P EMI, so US futures on the S&P 500, are pointing to further gains of 0.3%. And the 10-year Treasury yield, the benchmark, is currently at 4.36. Yields are down 5 basis points. So money moving in to US Treasuries this morning.
0: Now, in a moment, we are going to talk more about what's happening with the Strait of Hormuz. President Trump changing his stance when it comes to a safe passage of ships through the Strait. And we'll also think about the US ambassador to the EU and what he told Bloomberg Radio and TV this morning in our interview with Andrew Puzder. Another story caught my attention, though. I wonder whether you're interested in art, whether you go and see all the latest exhibitions. There is public art installations that are temporary are now the fashion. Finn Jennings has been writing about this for Bloomberg Pursuits. Apparently, the Pont Neuf in Paris is going to have a new work of art installed. It's only going to be there for 3 weeks. It's absolutely massive. It's in the shape of a rocky cave. It's an inflatable structure, 17 metres tall. It's sort of an homage, a tribute to when the Pont Neuf was wrapped up in cloth back in 1985. That was kind of the first of those installations. But I quite like that story by Finn Jennings about what art looks like these days.
1: So 3 weeks. So yeah. Book up now if you want to go and have a look.
0: Well, you go on the Eurostar.
1: Do you remember Trafalgar Square? They used to put on the plinth artworks. I don't know if they still do that, but that was always a draw. It adds something. It gives profile to these artists.
0: Yes.
1: And it's another draw. And it's, you know,
0: we'll not see. Bothered that it's ephemeral, that it just disappears after a while.
1: Well, that's part of the nature of it, isn't it? It's part of the artwork, Caroline.
0: Yeah, it's Instagram moments. I've got to get on the Eurostar and go over to Paris. Right.
1: For your social media.
0: Yeah, absolutely. Right. Let's think about what is happening now in terms of our top story and the Middle East. The latest on the events in the Iran war, as Donald Trump says that he's paused efforts to get ships through the Strait of Hormuz while he pursues efforts to end the war. Our Bloomberg opinion columnist Mark Champion joins us for more on this. President Trump saying that great progress is being made towards ending the war. You've been writing about how the risk of the Iran war restarting is irrationally high. Why?
2: Well, I mean, the reason we have a ceasefire is that neither side has a real prospect of achieving the victory that they're looking for by resuming the war. So that's why we have a ceasefire. The reason we don't have a deal is that they are both very far apart and both believe that, they are in a hold the stronger hand and are in a position to crush the other and force them to accept their terms. President Trump said, we're making great progress. The Iranians say we're not willing to talk at all right now. So you can make of that what you will. But the attempt to open the strait, that got very close to restarting the war, and Trump has sort of pedaled back on that. He says that Pakistan, which is the mediator, asked him to, so that they can restart talks. We'll see if that happens. But essentially, that we have this strange impasse where, on the one hand, neither side has an interest in restarting the war, and on the other, neither is willing to cut a deal, which makes for a very, very unstable situation. And it really, both sides seem to misunderstand the other and to overestimate their own strengths, the other's weaknesses. You can call it hubris. That is the real problem. And the Iranians now are talking about themselves as a superpower.
0: Yeah, well, I thought it was interesting that the US side was complaining about how long the messages take, to get back from the Iranian side.
1: Five to 6 days. Mark, what was it? Project Freedom? We had Marco Rubio saying this is where the focus is, and then suddenly the president says, almost as soon as it had started, we're over, we're done. Was this an ill-thought-out

0: plan? Was it that they had underestimated the risks to shipping as a result of this? Or was it, as the president says, because Pakistan had asked them to stop this plan so that they can continue negotiations? What is the current kind of state of the strait?
1: Well, the state of the strait is that it's blocked, you know, by both sides. So the Americans blocking Iranian traffic and the Iranians blocking, you know, they say hostile country traffic, but in essence, it's all traffic. So it is blocked now. The Iranians, you know, really seem to be quite to believe that they won a victory when President Trump said he was pausing the attempt to open the strait. And so they now have announced that they are have formalized a process to control all traffic through, that they have a process where they'll require every ship trying to come through to register. Hostile countries will not be allowed through. Those that are not hostile will be charged a fee. So they believe that they are, you know, able to impose a new kind of toll booth in the strait for good.
2: Mark, thank you for being with us. That is our Bloomberg opinion columnist, Mark Champion. So that the latest on the Strait of Hormuz.
0: Meanwhile, the US ambassador to the European Union has told Bloomberg that time is up for the EU to approve its trade deal agreed last year. That's after President Trump threatened to increase tariffs on cars and trucks for 25% from 15 to 25%, accusing the bloc of taking too long to ratify the agreement. Our chief Europe correspondent, Oliver Crook, joins us now. Following that interview, Ollie, what stands out to you from what you heard from the ambassador?
3: For many people, I think it was very unclear why Trump was imposing these 25% tariffs, the actual explicit reason. All he had actually said in his Truth Social post was that the EU in some way or another was not complying to the trade deal. Now, from the conversations we've been having, and particularly with the ambassador to the EU for the United States, and he's somebody who's been working on this trade deal for a very long time, it's really about the timing of it, is of how long it is taking for the EU to ratify this trade deal. We should say it's already been approved by the Council, it's been approved by the Parliament, but there were some amendments there, so there's some reconciliation that needs to happen. There's some debate that will be happening this evening. And the question will be, will that be able to accelerate the process, get it over the line? I also asked him if whether or not July, which is apparently now what the EU is aiming for, getting it done before July, is that soon enough? And it does not sound like that will be satisfactory to the United States. But again, it's going to be a sort of very interesting day for trade. You have G7 trade ministers meeting in Paris. Jamieson Greer met with the EU trade representative yesterday. So we'll get some, hopefully, some kind of clarity by the end of this week of whether or not these tariffs from the United States will be live.
2: Yeah, when Andrew Posner was speaking to us on radio, he was explaining, you know, that the Europeans, from his perspective, have had the benefit of lower tariffs because the US brought the tariffs down, and that the EU, because of the legislative process, hasn't done it yet. So that's why he was then saying very forcefully, time's up. Is it clear what exactly the US president wants then from this? What's the kind of thinking about how this may play out, as there is increasing pressure now on the EU?
3: Well, I think it blows open a couple of different conversations, right? Another part of the conversation we had with the ambassador was about, you know, these so-called non-tariff barriers, right? So there's the tariffs themselves, there's that deal that's been struck, and then there's still these sort of issues and complaints from the United States. They span from literally everything from sort of methane regulations to tech regulations to, you know, a number of different things that are not strictly speaking trade or tariffs. But, you know, could those things sort of basically reopen this whole negotiation and blow the whole conversation up? I mean, this is one of the amendments that the European Parliament added to the trade deal, was that basically if you get other tariff threats, that will basically invalidate the deal or it will revisit the deal. So these are some of the concerns that the Europeans have had. I mean, listen, there is one side of this for the United States, that there is probably a legitimate complaint. This does take a very, very long time in Europe. But we should also add that the part of the reason there's been a delay is that the Supreme Court struck down the tariffs from the United States. So there was real questions about that. And then Trump threatened more tariffs around Greenland. So again, you can't really agree to a trade deal when you have threats of other tariffs sort of looming over you. But again, the ambition here is to accelerate this process and get it done ASAP.
0: Oliver Crook, thank you very much indeed. Our chief Europe correspondent, Oliver Crook, with the details, of course, and the context around that interview with the US ambassador to the EU and that continued threat, of course, of US tariffs of 25% on European autos.
2: Yeah, absolutely. Well, the US ambassador to the EU, Andrew Puzder, was in the Brussels building. We're going to bring you our conversation with him from his discussions with Bloomberg Radio in just a moment. This is Daybreak Europe. This is Bloomberg.

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0: first time in 20 years after a 2-1 aggregate win over Atletico Madrid. Bukayo Saka's goal sealed a 1-0 second leg victory in North London. Boss Mikel Arteta says it's a special night.
1: We made history again together, and I cannot be happier, prouder for everybody that's involved in this football club. The boys did an incredible job, and after 20 years and for the second time in our history, we are back in the Champions League final.
0: They'll face either holders PSG or Bayern Munich in Budapest at the end of the month. The government wants to crack down on ticket touting ahead of hosting Euro 2028. The unauthorised resale of tickets could become a criminal offence under new proposals. It comes as Scotland introduces its own laws to restrict the resale of tickets for Euro 2028 for more than face value. Ministers are also exploring future bids for the Olympics, the Ryder Cup and Solheim Cup. Fabio Wardley believes all the pressure is on his opponent ahead of his WBO heavyweight world title defence against Daniel Dubois. The British boxing rivals face each other in Manchester this weekend. Unbeaten, Wardley tells Sky Sports News, Dubois' defeat to Alexander Usyk last time out means another loss will be damaging.
2: I'm the never-ending seemingly overachiever. I should have fallen off however long ago. Whereas with him, two losses back-to-back, it makes it a steeper hill to climb back. And the rebuilding process will take a bit longer. In no way does it mean he's out at all. But I think it does apply a lot more pressure to Daniel.
0: And Emma Raducanu has withdrawn from the Italian Open. The British tennis number one, who hasn't played since March, is suffering from a virus.
3: In today's weather forecast, a cloudy start for many with brighter sunny conditions developing through the day in most areas. Feeling cooler with highest temperatures of 14 degrees in London.
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5: 9:21 a.m. here in the City of London. Good morning, I'm Caroline Hepke. European stocks across indices are heading higher. The Stock 600 up 1.5%, with the Xetra DAX up 1.5% and CAC 40 up by 1.6%. Stock futures for the US also in the green, up 0.7%, powered by the AI trade and by softer oil prices. Brent crude futures dropping 2.8%, $106.80. Also, we have yields across 10 years and across Europe down this morning. German yields at 3.02 for 10-year bond yields, down 4 basis points, with a weaker dollar dropping 0.5% on the Bloomberg Dollar Spot Index. Those are the markets. Let's get to some of our global news headlines. 48 hours after Donald Trump announced a plan to loosen Iran's chokehold on the Strait of Hormuz, the US president is reversing course. Writing on social media, Trump says that he is pausing the mission dubbed Project Freedom to see whether the US can reach an agreement with Iran to end the war. U.S. Secretary of State Marco Rubio says his trip to Rome and the Vatican was planned before President Trump got into a spat with the Pope. Rubio is due to meet Italian and Vatican leaders during his visit. And lastly, Romania's government has collapsed after losing a no-confidence vote. The failure of the government triggers challenging talks over a new cabinet that's needed to safeguard efforts to rein in the European Union's widest budget deficit. Those are some of our global news headlines. So trade tensions between the US and the EU have resurfaced since President Trump said that he would raise tariffs on EU cars and trucks potentially to 25%. European Commission President Ursula von der Leyen says that the EU is ready for all scenarios if Washington breaks its trade agreement struck last summer. Now, earlier we heard from the US ambassador to the European Union, Andrew Puzder. We began by asking him about President Trump's stated concerns that the EU isn't complying with the deal.
6: So back in March of 2025, the president took auto tariffs up to 25%. After a bunch of back and forth communications between President von der Leyen and President Trump, we reached an agreement in Turnberry last year where we would reduce our tariffs to 15% and the EU would reduce their tariffs to zero. We reduced our tariffs on August 1st of last year. That's 9 months ago on autos. And to date, we haven't seen the EU reduce a single tariff. Not only haven't they reduced tariffs, but when the Parliament came forward after many delays and voted to approve the deal, they tried to change the deal. They want to add four or five amendments to the deal, which completely change it. They want to renegotiate. So the president said, look, after 9 months of you enjoying the benefits of this deal, and dragging your feet on getting us the benefits. Time's up. We're not going to put up with this.

0: You need to get this thing done. You need to get it done the way we agreed to it, the way President von der Leyen and I agreed to it. And if you can't get it done, then we're going to take tariffs back up, and we're going to take the tariff up on autos. Now, it hasn't happened yet, but he's notified Europe that it will happen.
1: Mm. The European Union would argue that this is the system by which the legislation has to be passed, that it has to go through the legislative process. Was it necessary to threaten tariffs in order to try to push this through?
0: So the two things. One is the Parliament could have approved this a long time ago. This is something that was delayed. They delayed the vote. They delayed the committee votes. It was stalled for a long time. And when they finally pass it, they want to amend the deal. So when you're saying it's our legislative process, well, if the legislative process was to drag your feet, continue hearings, continue votes, not have them, and then change the deal once you do have a vote, then I would say that that's not really a very fair legislative process.
2: But they did also delay it because there were also fresh threats of tariffs coming from the United States as well, which was one of the key delays. But where do you see the zone for negotiations now then? What are the things? Because, I mean, the clauses that the European Parliament added, including that the deal would only come into force when the US held up its side of the bargain. So I'm sure you agree with that if you're talking about a deal being a deal.
0: We've been holding up our side of the bargain since last fall.
2: So that's not an issue. The other key condition was putting
0: we should be making that condition. I mean, but I guess really we are. You don't have a deal until both people comply. A deal isn't you do what you promise and we'll do ours later. A deal is you do what you promise, we'll do what we promise. Well, okay, we're waiting.
2: Sure, but I'm trying to identify, I suppose, what is it exactly that was in the European Parliament changes that is now an issue, given that you've been talking to the European Parliament about this?
0: Well, the things that are an issue are the things that weren't in the deal that was agreed to at Turnberry. Mm-hmm. And that, you know, really great people on the EU side, big advocates for the European Union, Bjorn Siebert, Maro Shefcovic, negotiated this against people from the U.S. who are the same. Mm-hmm. Jameson Greer, our ambassador, and Howard Lutnick, our Secretary of Commerce. These four individuals, with help from others, put what Trump and von der Leyen agreed to in writing. We did what we said we would do. Mm. It's time for Europe to do what it said it would do and stop with the amendments already.
1: Okay. I suppose in the meantime, though, what has happened is the US-led war in Iran. And many European countries have been critical of that war also. What sort of conversations have you been having with counterparts? And what have those conversations been like since the start of the war, given the economic, the inflationary, the growth impact that is having now on European countries?
0: Secretary Rubio has been very clear, and President Trump has as well, that the United States believes that Iran was building up a significant resource or reserves of missiles, including long-range missiles and drones, so that if anybody tried to stop their nuclear weapons program with which they were proceeding, they would disrupt the world economy by attacking their neighbors in the Middle East, by shutting down the Strait of Hormuz and doing whatever they could to prevent the world from restricting their ability to get a nuclear weapon. Now, President Trump, once he had that knowledge, could have done what other presidents and other leaders in other countries have done, which is kick the can down the road and say, let the next guy deal with this. Because there was no political benefit to President Trump doing what he did. The Democrats aren't going to support him no matter what he does. So that wasn't going to help. But his own party wasn't completely supportive of the president taking this move. And with elections coming up in November, there was no political benefit. So, if he did this, he had a very sincere belief that this was absolutely the right thing to do, not only for the United States, but for world peace. You cannot let this crazy theocratic regime get a nuclear weapon. It would be a complete disaster.
2: But now we're looking at the consequences of this as well, with energy prices that much higher. And so, this is something that obviously European countries are feeling very keenly. I'm wondering, do you have a sense that relations with some of those countries in the EU are irreparably damaged? Can there be an improvement?
0: No, I don't think relations are irreparably damaged. I think to get back to what I'm talking to people in the EU about, once you understand why President Trump did this and the importance of his doing it and the decision being that this was absolutely what was the right thing to do, When you find countries where we've spent really billions, if not trillions of dollars defending, we've had military bases in place, even since the fall of the Soviet Union, where we really didn't need to have those bases. We've continued to spend American taxpayer dollars on defense of Europe. You know, we went in the past 120 years, we've been to Europe twice to free it from aggressive militaristic people, and then we can't use our bases, we can't fly over countries to do what President Trump believed was the right thing to do with respect to Iran, and I think was unquestionably the right thing to do. It is having an effect on prices, but look, this is nothing compared to what would have happened if a long-range ballistic missile carrying a nuclear weapon had headed off towards Rome or Cyprus or Berlin or Tel Aviv?
2: And I mean, as far as we know, there was no indications that that was imminent either.
0: We know they had the ballistic missiles. We know they've been threatening to do it. We know they sent a missile. We know they attacked Cyprus.
2: So there are a lot of things
0: we do know. In 1935, if we had stopped Adolf Hitler, everybody would have claimed we don't know what would have happened if we hadn't stopped him. Well, the same thing here. We don't know what would have happened. You'll never know what would have happened.
2: Okay.
0: But we do have evidence as to what could have happened.
1: So that was the U.S. ambassador to the European Union, Andrew Puzder, speaking to Bloomberg's Stephen Carroll and I just earlier this morning. I think a pretty fascinating conversation to understand the U.S. perspective, the frustration about the U.S.-EU trade deal, the length of time for its ratification and approval, despite obviously some of the issues that the EU has with U.S. actions in those intervening months and why some of those delays might have happened. But very interesting back and forth. Right, it is 9:31 a.m. here in the City of London. Good morning, I'm Caroline Hepke.
3: And I'm Tom McKenzie. So we'll quickly update you on the markets.
1: Yes.
3: So European stocks, a very strong day for the equity story globally. European stocks are benefiting as well, up 1.5% then on the benchmark stocks 600. Here in the UK, the FTSE 100 is up 1.7%. Stateside, S&P futures are looking to add to the record highs yesterday, pointing higher by 0.3%. NASDAQ 100 futures also higher by 0.7%. And in treasuries, you're seeing money moving into US treasuries. They are bid. Yields are down. 4.36 is the yield on the benchmark US 10-year.
1: Now, to our top stories. 48 hours after Donald Trump announced a plan to loosen Iran's chokehold on the Strait of Hormuz, the US president is reversing course. Writing on social media, Trump said that he's pausing the mission dubbed Project Freedom to see whether the US can reach an agreement with Iran to end the war. The president cited great progress towards a deal, but did not provide details on what, if any, negotiations are underway. Bloomberg senior editor Derek Warbank says that it's hard to assess where things go from here.
4: Now we're into this new phase, and you're seeing here a move from the United States really resisting the idea of escalating further. Washington has been very clear that even though there have been provocations that they say from Iran, Iran continues to block the Strait of Hormuz, continues to go do all the things it has been doing. The United States is clear that the ceasefire has not been broken. They're still sort of moving on there.
1: Derek Warbank was speaking after the U.S. military said that it helped two vessels exit the Strait of Hormuz on Monday, repelling multiple attacks by Iran. The move also comes just hours after U.S. Secretary of State Marco Rubio told reporters that offensive operations against Iran have ended.
3: And U.S. Ambassador...
1: Marco Rubio there. Those comments also from America's chief diplomat coming as Iran's semi-official Fars news agency said that the country's president, Masoud Pezeshkian, had dismissed America's demands to resume talks as, quote, impossible.
3: U.S. Ambassador to the EU, Andrew Puzder, says Washington will implement a 25% tariff on cars and trucks, quote, relatively soon. The two sides are both accusing the other of failing to honour their long-delayed trade deal. Speaking to Bloomberg Radio, U.S. Ambassador Puzder criticised EU politicians for trying to renegotiate the deal. Here's EU Commission President Ursula von der Leyen.
5: A deal is a deal, and we have a deal. And the essence of this deal is prosperity, common rules and reliability. Now we are both implementing this deal while respecting the different democratic procedures we have on both sides.
3: Von der Leyen went on to say that the EU is prepared for every scenario. President Trump is frustrated that the EU is taking months to formally ratify a trade deal that was initially reached last July. But the EU insists it is simply going through its legislative process and aims to approve the agreement next month.
1: So those are a couple of our top stories this morning. Coming up in the next part of Bloomberg Daybreak Europe. So BNP Paribas Sam Linton-Brown will be joining us with energy prices high but falling today. What does that mean for markets? Also the dollar dropping. We'll discuss the latest market.

0: Market Moves with Sam Linton Brown next. 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
5: Frankly, when you look at it, in an environment where the economy is powering ahead, in an environment where the hyperscalers, they have proportionally less worry about energy price fluctuations, and they have lots of free cash flow.
4: Evercore ISI is steeped in the tradition of Ed Hyman, Roger Altman, and others with multi-decade perspective. What's different now driving the shock of these ginormous companies popping 50 and 100 basis points of margin improvement? I've never seen it.
5: I think it's just the accumulated discipline of think about it. You know, you could have been left by the wayside during the pandemic. That was an absolutely galvanizing moment.
4: Are you criticizing I'm in triple leverage, all cash? Talk about left by the wayside? You're killing me.
6: So, Julian, the interesting thing here is earnings growth has been extraordinary, as you mentioned. 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
5: Well, actually, it's been broader than we would have expected, okay. And you know, we're very thankful for that. And even in a sector like financials, which price performance-wise has been a laggard this year, the growth has been excellent.
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16: Torsten Slok of Apollo joins us now. So the headline we got from Coinbase earlier on was job cuts, and job cuts attributed to becoming more of a startup, like culture, AI, all those things. Can we start with call centers in the Philippines and tell everyone why they're wrong about all of this?
17: Well, what's so interesting about this is that running a call center has become cheaper and cheaper and cheaper, and in particular cheaper when you have, of course, voice recognition, when you have AI helping you. So that's why employment in call centers in the Philippines for the last 10 years has actually been going up, telling you that running a call center is cheaper. That means more companies are using call centers and they're expanding because it's becoming cheaper to produce the service of being a call center.
16: Now, is that just call centers, or do you see this applying to a bigger proportion of the labor market?
17: It is exactly something you can apply to the whole economy, because the issue is essentially that inputs are becoming cheaper. And when inputs become cheaper, maybe there's more demand for those inputs. So think of this for radiologists. Radiologists read a scan, and the scan, of course, can be read now by AI. But as that has become cheaper and cheaper, the salary for radiologists at the moment around 500,000 has continued to go up. And employment for radiologists has also continued to go up. So broadly speaking, if you take your economic textbook out and you ask the question, what happens when it becomes cheaper to produce something? The answer is there's much more demand for that.

0: thing.
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3: Good morning, it's 9:40 here in the City of London. Let's check in on the markets and a very strong day for global equities, and Europe is certainly benefiting as well. After gains of 0.7% across the benchmark yesterday, we're building on that significantly today, up 1.5% then across the benchmark stocks 600. Here in the UK, the FTSE 100 is posting gains of 1.8%. A number of catalysts then, a change in rhetoric once again from President Trump to being more constructive in terms of the US-Iran conflict. We're getting pretty decent earnings across the board. It's mixed, obviously. There are some challenges to that, but broadly you're seeing strength across the earnings story, and then the AI momentum, which was particularly pronounced over in Asia. US futures pointed gains of 0.3% after record highs for the S&P 500 yesterday and the NASDAQ 100. Bonds are also bid. It's worth noting yields are down across the US Treasury curve between 4 and 5 basis points. Gilt yields also bid as well after a sell-off of gilts. Gilts also bid after a sell-off yesterday. Yields are down around 6 basis points, just below 5% then on the benchmark UK 10-year at 4.99. Oil prices, of course, remain in focus for us today, and there's a 3.2% drop in Brent at 106 per barrel right now, $106 per barrel, and WTI is trading at $98 a barrel. That is a check of your markets at 9:41 here in the City of London.
4: Tom, thank you. Now to our global news headlines. 48 hours after Donald Trump announced a plan to loosen Iran's chokehold on the Strait of Hormuz, the US president is reversing course. Writing on social media, Trump said that he's pausing the mission, dubbed Project Freedom, to see whether the US can reach an agreement with Iran to end the war. US Secretary of State Marco Rubio says his trip to Rome and the Vatican was planned before President Trump got into a spat with the Pope. Rubio is due to meet Italian and Vatican leaders during his visit. And lastly, Romania's government has collapsed after losing a no-confidence vote. The failure of the government triggers challenging talks over a new cabinet that is needed to safeguard efforts to rein in the European Union's widest budget deficit. Those are some of our global news headlines, Tom.
3: Okay, let's take a closer look at the markets. We talked about the optimism percolating through the equity markets and bonds a bit as well. Let's bring in Sam Linton-Brown then, macro strategy global head at BNP Paribas. Sam, how comfortable are you with the upside that we're seeing in stocks, given, yes, a change in rhetoric from President Trump, but a continued close of the Straits of Hormuz? Are you comfortable leaning into this rally?
5: We actually are. Victor Huor, our global head of equities, has been quite bullish. His view is that in Europe, it's simply the case the market doesn't own the upside tail. So while it's difficult for anyone to have high conviction over what happens with the conflict in Iran, the war in Iran, what we can say is a resolution will lead to significant upside in Euro stocks. So that's a tail that we believe is under-owned. As it relates to the US, the story here that I think is crucial to sort of really have in mind is the earnings picture. It's not a case that we've just seen a short squeeze, or if we have, that was really the initial leg of the rally. What's driving things from here is fundamentals. Its earnings are getting revised up significantly on a one-year forward basis, reflecting great results and great guidance.
4: But is the AI rally actually broadening? Because so much of it is based on the capex of big AI companies in the US.
5: And those were the companies last week that, when they reported, saw the strongest market reaction. So I think that's fair, but there are certainly a lot of positive spillovers. So if I think about how we have revised our US growth forecast, for example, in light of higher energy prices, there are some downward revisions, but they're marginal. They really don't change a story of still at or above trend US growth. So I think the market's right for the time being to be pricing in still a resilient growth backdrop, given how good the starting point and given how strong the AI story has been over the past 2 or 3 months. That's been an offsetting tailwind to the higher energy price headwind. Europe's a little different. Europe's more sensitive to exactly what happens with energy prices. And so at some point, Europe's going to need to, if the war continues, price a worse growth backdrop.
3: If this continues. So, Sam, I just kind of want to push you in terms of the framing you are thinking about when it comes to timing for this. So that growth story is still strong. The earnings story is

0: still strong, as you said, both in Europe and the US. At one point, does the closure of the Straits of Hormuz undermine the growth picture? Is it a month from now? Is it 3 months from now? In one of the worst case scenarios, certainly not all, but one of the worst case scenarios is the Iranians keep this closed until the midterms in November. What kind of time frame are you looking at as to when that erodes the growth picture that is one of the support pillars for this equity story?
1: Another 6 months. That you sort of suggest for the midterms, I think quite a high degree of confidence that derails the market's optimism on growth.
0: So another 3 months and we're still okay?
1: In Europe, probably not. In the US, perhaps. Hmm. So it's the way the market's going to sequence things is, first, it's going to be concerned about EM Asia, very reliant on oil products coming through the strait, in particular diesel. That's not the first thing that there's going to be a shortage of, but it's the most macroeconomically significant. When the market starts to see that, it will begin to reprice its growth expectations lower. Then Europe's probably the next big region that the market would become concerned about, and the US is very much sort of at the end of that sequencing. Mm. I think the way the market's going to get concerned is when it starts to think we're going to have a non-linear deterioration in demand because of actual shortages. So there's been already some headlines around flight routes getting optimized or cancelled. Those are the types of things that are meaningful.
2: Yeah, although Lufthansa, for example, reporting results this morning, I mean, they've hedged 80% of their fuel for this year, and they were talking about, yes, possibility of shortages maybe later in the year, but it seemed quite a long way down the line from Lufthansa. You're nodding your head vigorously. Yeah. I mean, the stagflation risks for Europe, I mean, is it overdone then, three hikes for the Bank of England and the ECB?
1: Not necessarily.
2: No.
1: If energy prices stay higher for longer, given that the starting point in Europe is a tight labour market and inflation expectations, which the ECB may not be super convinced are extremely well anchored, tightening makes sense. And in the UK, given a high starting point for inflation, it also makes sense. I think where there may be a bit of a disconnect in the market is conditional on 3 to 4 hikes this year from the ECB or Bank of England. They're probably going to need to be cutting rates later, and that isn't priced in. So our central case is that you have, for example, from the ECB, 2 hikes. I wouldn't say 3 is impossible by any means, but if you started to have 3, perhaps 4, then rate cuts to unwind some of that tightening seems more likely as time passes.
0: Sam, how worried are you about gilts and about political risk as we lead up to the local elections on Thursday, and particularly the fate of the Prime Minister Keir Starmer kind of front and centre for many?
1: It's certainly wrong to dismiss it as a factor. It's wrong to dismiss it as a factor. It's an important point to bear in mind. I guess I'd make 2 points there. The first is everyone's already bearish. So it's not really a case that the surprise would be more political risk premium getting discounted after the event. That's what people sort of are positioning for and have been arguing in favour of. I think the second point is the fundamentals for the bond market in the UK are actually quite positive. So this year, gilt supply, net redemptions, net what the Bank of England's doing with quantitative tightening / active sales is actually going to decline by around a fifth. So you have a situation where the amount of supply the market needs to take compared to last year's is meaningfully less. Yields are high. Mm. The Bank of England is, as you sort of suggest, and as we agree, is already quite heavily priced for rate hikes. So gilts at these levels, we wouldn't necessarily say fade the sell-off immediately, but to the extent there's a place to be considering owning duration in the medium term across G4, we'd actually favour the UK over Germany or the US or Japan.
2: Have you thought yet about possible replacements and whether they would all be negative for gilt markets? I mean, Burnham and Rayner probably definitely yes, but what about Streeting or Miliband or others?
1: I think it's certainly the case that it's possible if we were to have a new government, it would be similarly fiscally conservative to the current government. So there's certain permutations where that's not going to be the case, but I think it's wrong to assume that everything is meaningfully different to what we've currently got. So when you sort of map out the decision tree with all the different probabilities, based on our sort of subjective assessments around that, while current government is meaningfully fiscally conservative, having something more fiscally conservative is very unlikely. So the risks are all one way, but the chance of something that's very, very different to what we've currently got, we wouldn't want to overstate that likelihood.
2: Okay, so maybe a bit of status quo even with...

0: different candidates. Okay, interesting. Thank you so much, Sam, for being with us. Sam Linton-Brown is Macro Strategy Global Head at BNP Paribas. 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
5: Arsenal are into the Champions League final for the first time in 20 years after a 2-1 aggregate win over Atletico Madrid. Bukayo Saka's goal sealed a 1-0 second leg victory in North London. Boss Mikel Arteta says it's a special night.
6: We made history again together, and I cannot be happier, prouder for everybody that is involved in this football club. The boys did an incredible job, and after 20 years and for the second time in our history, we are back in the Champions League final.
5: They'll face either holders PSG or Bayern Munich in Budapest at the end of the month. The government wants to crack down on ticket touting ahead of hosting Euro 2028. The unauthorised resale of tickets could become a criminal offence under new proposals. It comes as Scotland introduces its own laws to restrict the resale of tickets for Euro 2028 for more than face value. Ministers are also exploring future bids for the Olympics, the Ryder Cup and Solheim Cup. Fabio Wardley believes all the pressure is on his opponent ahead of his WBO heavyweight world title defence against Daniel Dubois. The British boxing rivals face each other in Manchester this weekend. Unbeaten, Wardley tells Sky Sports News, Dubois' defeat to Alexander Usyk last time out means another loss will be damaging.
7: I'm the never-ending seemingly overachiever. I should have fallen off however long ago. Whereas with him, two losses back-to-back, it makes it a steeper hill to climb back. And the rebuilding process will take a bit longer. In no way does it...
0: The injectables, but also pill forms of this obesity drug. Next, also seem to have surprised the market, the retailer in the UK. How did they manage that?
8: They have, yeah. So their first quarter came in a lot stronger than expected, sales-wise, and they very slightly raised their guidance for the full year. They are known for doing that anyway, so that's somewhat expected, but they did slightly raise their guidance, and that is kind of easing concern over the Middle East and the whole environment, and that's really what's being focused on, that bit of positivity from Nexus Morning pushing shares higher. There are still kind of shadows on the horizon, you could say. The Iran war is pushing up costs, it's pushing up inflation, it's denting companies' savings and consumer confidence, and Nex really noted that this morning. So they're expecting full year cost increases directly as a result of the war to reach £47 million. They had before said £15 million in March, which initially covered the first 3 months of the war. Now they're expecting a £47 million hit. As a result of that, they're planning price increases internationally, so not yet in the UK, and cost savings, unspecified cost savings, but cost savings. So Bloomberg Intelligence saying that, you know, they've lifted their guidance, but they're showing that they're prepared to raise prices to protect their own profits. But as I say, the positivity element is being focused on and shares are up.
9: And Louise, briefly, Lufthansa and jet fuel shortages came through with a loss, but less bad maybe than some had expected.
8: Yeah, so they've warned of you know, these mounting risks, surge in fuel costs, possible supply crunch there as well. But they say that they're going to mitigate this with a bunch of things. So higher revenue from tickets, further efficiency, again, unspecified. But shares rose because they did reiterate guidance despite all of that.
0: Okay. Thank you so much for being with us. That is our breaking news editor, Louise Moon, with all the Stock Movers reports. And you can sign up to hear those throughout the day. Stock Movers on Apple Podcasts, Spotify, or anywhere else you listen. Just want to update you, though, on the breaking news

0: lines that seem to be moving markets as we see European stocks surging. Brent crude down by 5.6%. The Bloomberg Dollar Spot Index seeing a weaker dollar, 0.7% lower. Axios talking about a memo between the US and Iran that they are closing in on a one-page memo to end the war. This according to US officials. There are some caveats, though, Tom.
1: One of the major caveats is that nothing has been agreed yet. The US sees Iran responding in the next 48 hours, again, according to Axios. Some other details then in this memo. It would see the US agreeing to lift sanctions. It would see the US agreeing to release frozen funds. And it would see both sides lifting restrictions on Hormuz. Again, if agreed. So it seems the US are waiting for a response to this. But to your point, Caroline, massive moves on the markets here. Equity markets, oil, and of course, bond markets as well, with yields dropping double digits when it comes to the UK gilts. Treasuries as well, seeing big moves in with yields down across the board.
0: Yeah, there'll be much more to come in the next hour here on Bloomberg Radio. So don't go anywhere. This is Bloomberg Daybreak Europe. For our London audience, it's Bloomberg Brief up next. And for listeners in the US and elsewhere, Bloomberg Daybreak starts right now.

0: 5 a.m. in New York City, 10 a.m. in London. Good morning, I'm Bonnie Quinn with your Bloomberg Brief. Let's get you set up for the day. Project Freedom on hold. President Trump puts his new Hormuz plans on pause while seeking a deal with Iran. The White House now reportedly believes a deal may be close. Marching higher. Peace talk, hopes, and blowout tech earnings push global stocks higher. We have Disney results on deck today. And intervention speculation around the yen once again as the currency touches a 10-week high against the dollar. Let's take a look at these markets because we closed yesterday at records, not just for the S&P, but for the Nasdaq 100, the semiconductor index, and on, even the small caps were at records. Just in the last few minutes, though, we've had breaking news from Axios that the White House believes that they're close to a deal on Iran and they're waiting for an Iranian response within 48 hours. Now, according to this Axios report, the details of the deal would involve Iran not enriching uranium, a moratorium on uranium enrichment. The U.S. would release money that had been sanctioned, and there would be opening of the Strait of Hormuz on both sides. So several elements to the deal. This is the White House saying it believes a deal is close, but we are seeing oil move off the back of that. We have Brent crude all the way down to 103 plus change, New York crude at 95 and change. Now again, we had already been seeing some moves. Let's take a look at yields because they were already a little bit lower just off the back of the positive sentiment surrounding equities. Today we have the 10-year all the way back down to 434, so down almost 8 basis points right now. We have the dollar index also lower by about 0.7%, and that's partially why people think maybe there was intervention in Japan to take advantage a little bit of the weaker dollar. And look, the VIX below 17, so all calm out there. Let's get a roundup, though, of what's been happening around the world in the last few hours. We'll get to Justina Lee in London. Justina.
1: Good morning, Vani. Now, as you mentioned earlier, we have to start with the dollar yen. Now, it's a holiday in Japan today, but it feels like the authorities have been hard at work with suspected intervention, kind of resulting in this stronger yen today. Now, elsewhere in stock markets, it's all in the green today. And I have to draw your attention, especially to that staggering move in the Kospi, up 6.5%, Samsung Electronics joining the $1 trillion club. Now, if we flip the board here to Europe today, of course, it's also a bullish picture everywhere, with the Stoxx Europe 600 up today, and generally a weaker dollar being reflected in a stronger euro today. And kind of with hopes for a peace deal in the Middle East, we're generally seeing bond yields lower today. And it will be especially notable in the gilt markets after that huge move up in yields yesterday. Now, of course, when it comes to the UK, it's not just about geopolitics. It's also about those local elections tomorrow, which we'll be watching with you here. Bonnie.
0: Justina, thank you so much. Justina Lee there in London. Let's get to some individual market movers now. Here's Natalia Knechevich.
2: Hi, Vania. Shares of AMD are up by almost 19% in pre-market after they gained by 11% after the bell yesterday. The company reported strong results. Sales for the first quarter came up by 38%. Revenue from its data center division jumped by almost 60%. And the management also said that it's confident that the company will generate about tens of billions of dollars of revenue from its data center division next year. Now I'm also watching Supermicro. The company reported better than expected results on key metrics. The stock is up by 17% in pre-market. Reported adjusted margin that came at

0: 10.1%. Analysts expected 6.75%. But the stock is still down on a year-to-date basis because, remember, in March, it was accused, the management was accused of violating of U.S. export controls. And then finally, I'm watching shares of Arista. They are down by 8.9% in pre-market today, despite the fact that revenue and earnings came better than expected. However, sales forecast was in line with expectations, and Bloomberg Intelligence is saying maybe that's not good enough, Vani.
1: Natalia, thank you so much. Natalia Knechevich there. She'll be back later in the hour. Also coming up this hour, more on the strength of this earnings season with Keith Lerner of Truist. Back to breaking headlines, though, which is moving markets. Axios reporting that the U.S. is seeing an agreement potentially very soon with Iran on a memo of understanding to end the war and set the stage for more nuclear talks. Let's get more details now with owner Ant in Dubai. So, owner, we're getting all of these reports from Axios that the U.S. is potentially nearing an agreement with Iran on a memo of understanding. This is the U.S. side we're hearing, though. Are we hearing anything from the Iranians or media that Iran is party to this?
2: Well, that's one of the key points to keep looking at in terms of what was just broken by Axios. They say that this memorandum of understanding that is currently under discussion needs to be approved by Iranian leadership, and that has proven to be tricky in previous rounds of discussions when the U.S. Thought that it was nearing an agreement, and that was widely telegraphed by President Trump himself. But we never came to a point where an agreement was actually clinched, since the first round of direct talks between the two sides failed to yield an agreement when they met in Islamabad last month. What is different this time, though, is that the U.S. expects a response from Iran on this comprehensive MOU, from the way it looks, within the next 48 hours. Whether or not it's going to happen, we don't know, but that's what's driving markets as we speak at the moment, with oil basically crashing.
1: Exactly. And President Trump has set deadlines before and then extended them, right? And it's not clear that the other party was even worried about those deadlines. Meantime, Abbas Araghchi is in China. And then all of the conditions that it seems are in this memorandum of understanding are things that we've seen before. So, yes, the U.S. would agree to release frozen funds, agree to lift sanctions, but also Iran would have to commit to a moratorium on enrichment and so on. Is there anything new about the details that we haven't seen?
2: Well, as you said, China's involvement can actually be a game changer, given the fact that Trump and Chinese President Xi Jinping are expected to meet in China. And today was the first time we saw Chinese foreign minister so forcefully basically come into the picture and add his voice to the international community calling for an end to the war. So that, in that sense, stars are kind of getting aligned for the two sides to come to an agreement. But when we look at the early indications of what that agreement might look like, it really focuses on three things that we've been talking about since this war began in February, and that is the reopening of Hormuz, which is obviously very, very important to both sides, as well as the rest of the international community. The limits on Iran's nuclear enrichment, nuclear facilities, nuclear program, that has been at the heart of the demands made by the U.S. and has long been portrayed as one of the main reasons that the U.S. went into this war, along with Israel, on Iran 2 months ago. And finally, the lifting of sanctions and unfreezing some funds for the Iranian government to access. Those are going to be the main issues that the two sides will start discussing in a matter over a matter of 4 weeks, 30 days, if they can agree on the memorandum of understanding that we're talking about right now over the next 48 hours, Vani.
1: And this, of course, all coming after the U-turn on Project Freedom. Owners, thank you so much. That is Bloomberg's owner, Ant, in Dubai. Tech also pushing stocks higher. AMD shares leading the rally in pre-market trading after delivering a sales forecast that beat estimates by almost $1 billion. The leading challenger to NVIDIA's AI computing chips says a flood of data center spending will generate $11.2 billion in revenue in the second quarter. Joining us now is Matt Bloxham of Bloomberg Intelligence. Matt, is all this thanks to the extra $125 billion or so that we are seeing hyperscalers promise to spend this year?
3: I think that's certainly part of the story, but I think there's some other things going on here too. The first is that...

0: A lot of companies are looking to diversify the supply of AI accelerator chips beyond NVIDIA, which is obviously by far and away the market leader. Obviously, we've seen the likes of kind of Google and Amazon entering that space too. The second is that the technology is shifting away just from AI accelerators, what used to be called GPUs, into more of the kind of classic CPU or kind of general purpose compute processing. And that's happening as the AI story shifts away from being heavily training oriented to more inferencing or kind of deployment of AI into kind of real life enterprise applications. And so they're kind of getting this kind of dual benefit of both taking market share in AI accelerators and seeing more demand for their kind of classic CPU products too.
1: So taking some of the pie, but also the pie is growing, I guess. What about Supermicro? Yes. Is it over all of its difficulties now?
0: It's a good question. It was a mixed print. It was interesting to see the shares up so much, and it kind of shows you a couple of things the market's trying to struggle with. One was that the revenue for the quarter and the revenue guide was kind of fairly weak, and it kind of shows that perhaps there's still some kind of bumps in the road for them that they need to kind of navigate. But we saw this very positive surprise on gross margin, which has been enough to kind of compensate for that kind of rather muted revenue outlook. And that's obviously something the market has been looking for with all of the kind of supply shocks we're seeing across the tech space, particularly on components, that actually they're managing profitability to a much higher level than the market was expecting.
1: All right, Matt, thank you so much. Matt Bloxham there of Bloomberg Intelligence. The yen had strengthened against the dollar to the strongest level in more than 2 months. It was trading at a 155 handle, right now at 156.07. It all sparked speculation Japanese officials may have stepped in again to intervene. Let's bring in Bloomberg MLive's David Savage. David, did that happen? Obviously, the Japanese authorities are not commenting, at least yet.
2: Yeah, good morning, Vani. I think, you know, traders here in Asia have been very much on the lookout for follow-on intervention. We've had a lot of holidays. Japan markets closed again today, which provided a really attractive thin liquidity window for further intervention. And, you know, the action we saw today was very similar to what we've seen over the last week, where a sort of knee-jerk jump higher for the yen, you know, fades pretty quickly as there seems to be quite a bit of fundamental support behind higher dollar yen. But certainly the drop we've seen in oil is providing another boost for the yen.
1: Absolutely. So traders may try to chase this higher. How many more times can the Bank of Japan intervene? It's capped at a certain number of times, right, before it can't call itself a freely floating currency anymore.
2: Yeah, that's right. And I, you know, again, I think the goal, I think, is certainly to introduce two-way risk on dollar yen. And to that extent, I think authorities have, you know, given if they have intervened, have been successful. And, you know, we saw in 2024 authorities, you know, supposedly spend, you know, upwards of $100 billion. And so, you know, again, I think in the very near term, I think traders are going to be, you know, cautious about pushing dollar yen too much higher. But, you know, in the medium term, I think it's going to be a challenge because, you know, the yen is being pressured by, you know, external factors, namely trending higher oil prices, which today is working in the favor of the yen as if oil prices come off, but also that the BOJ has been reticent to normalize policy rates and was thought to be behind the curve on inflation prior to the conflict. And so that interest rate differential is also really working against the yen as well.
1: Yeah, perhaps the monetary authorities are buying time for now. David, thank you so much. David Savage there. Now to other top stories trending on the terminal this morning. Novo Nordisk's new Wegovy obesity pill fueled sales in the first quarter. The struggling drug maker also said the worst profit and sales drop will likely be 12% this year instead of 13% as earlier forecast. Novo is slashing prices and relying on the new pill to put it back in the race with rival Eli Lilly. Samsung's market cap tops $1 trillion. Shares of the world's largest memory maker more than quadrupled over the past year on strong demand for chips used in AI. Israeli Prime Minister Benjamin Netanyahu and UAE President Sheikh Mohammed bin Zayed held a rare phone call after Iran attacked the Emirates.

0: talks on Monday. According to the state news agency, Netanyahu expressed support for all measures it takes to safeguard security. The call showed deepening ties between the countries. The UAE is one of only a few Arab countries to formally recognize Israel. Coming up, we'll bring you part of our conversation with Pfizer CEO Albert Bourla next. This is Bloomberg.
1: Markets, you can't predict them, but when you listen to us, you'll come pretty close. 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
3: On the latest edition of the Wall Street Week podcast, we go to Sin City to talk with regional Fed President Mary Daly about one of the cities in her jurisdiction. Las Vegas has long been where Americans turn to take a risk, to hit it big. But as gambling has moved to our smartphones, the city is taking its own risk, moving beyond gambling into high-end entertainment.
4: International tourism has just dropped to the United States. Then you have, you know, the households who are making 50th percentile or less in household income. They're just making trade-offs. You know, they have to. Gas prices are higher. Other goods and services are higher. And they get here and they're like, okay, I'm going to pay for this experience, this show, but maybe I'm not going to spend as much at restaurants. Maybe I'll bring food into my hotel room. And so other aspects of this are hurting a little bit. But again, Las Vegas is used to this.
3: In a city built on volume and discretionary spending, even small pullbacks can have an outsized impact. Since the pandemic, Las Vegas unemployment has remained roughly a percentage point above the national average.
5: As you look from your perch at the Federal Reserve at the economy of Las Vegas, what are the major component parts? What do you really pay attention to? There's gaming, obviously, and you say not so much gaming, some other things.
4: Yeah, so I look at travel and leisure. So what are they doing in travel and entertainment? How are these different pockets doing? Then I also look at technology, and not so much the coding and things, but the infrastructure. You know, are they attracting investments in things like data centers, or they have a technical, you know, interest here. They want to build technology out because it's just a great place to put technical things.
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0: Bloomberg Brief, I'm Molly Quinn in New York. Pfizer's first quarter sales beat estimates, and that helped offset a decline in revenue from COVID products. CEO Albert Bourla spoke to Bloomberg's David Weston on how AI is going to change the drug maker.
7: AI will change the way that we do things. And as a result, because of this big disruption, we'll create a new list of winners and losers. And those that they will be able to transform themselves by using AI will be on the top of the list, and those that they will not will go in the bottom. Pfizer wants to be on the very, very top of this list.
3: One of the challenges for the CEO of such a big and complex company as Pfizer is you have to do more than one thing at a time. And I don't mean just develop more than one pharmaceutical at a time. You have to really manage the costs at the same time you're investing in the R&D and the development. How are you coming on that front?
7: You're right that you need to multitask if you are a CEO, and you mentioned some of the things that R&D, which is my passion, and I want to work with my scientists to understand what we can do. Of course, to control the cost, but we have to do also politics, if you are asking me. So I was spending more time in Washington than with my R&D people all the whole last year and this year in the beginning. So you need to be able to multitask, and as long as you have a good compass, a North Star, you know where the organization should go, and you select the right people that they can take you there, you are okay.
3: You do spend some time in Washington, as I understand it, and part of that, I suspect, is with the FDA, Mr. McCarry, and there are a lot of reporting about Mr. McCarry. I'm not going to ask about that specifically, but how has the FDA been for you? They were going to revolutionize the way they approve new medicines. Are you seeing that in practical effect?
7: I don't see it yet, but I wouldn't expect to see it also in such a short period of time. I'm very encouraged with the comments that they made. Martin McCarry made some comments recently about how he plans to modernize.

0: modernize FDA so that we can accelerate drug development, because China has already eaten our lunch. I have seen Dr. Oz speaking about how we can make HHS much more productive. So I'm encouraged by that. We haven't seen it yet, but I'm encouraged that they are thinking in the right direction.
1: There's been some back and forth, at least for those of us on the outside of the FDA, about the schedule for vaccinations for COVID. Has that affected your sales?
0: Yeah, it was mostly on the CDC, the schedule. There was some variation that FDA asked us to do on COVID, which we did, although we disagree scientifically. There was any merit to do it, but we did it because they are FDA. CDC was a very painful story, I think. And they did things that hurt the credibility of this renowned institution. Things that forced, for example, the American Academy of Pediatricians to start issuing their own guidelines because they wouldn't trust anymore the guidelines of the CDC. Again, I think we have now a turnaround there. The new director that was appointed is a very credible scientist.

0: We will see how regulators will respond, but probably I am encouraged that we will get it approved. This is a disease that is devastating. There is no vaccines right now, and the incidence is growing. There are 600,000 cases of Lyme disease every year, and the long-term consequences in the health of the people that are getting the disease are really enormous. So I'm optimistic that we have something good for the patients here.
1: Let's go international for a moment. I know that you've entered into agreements with some Chinese firms, both this year and I believe last year as well. Describe those agreements and what they do for Pfizer.
0: We have done several agreements. Most of them are in licensing, which means that technology and innovation that they have developed, that's very early stage, that we found promising. We license these technologies and we are developing it ourselves, not in China, but in the US.
2: Pfizer CEO Albert Bourla there speaking with Bloomberg's David Weston. Coming up, Indiana primary results show Trump's influence remains strong. A look at that and what else is making headlines in your front page news next. 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
6: Well, it is an advance, and it's worth pointing out that it is an advance on previous plugins that Anthropic announced and released in around February of this year that also led to a sell-off for some of those software names. So it's building on that. These are 10 additional tools now with agentic capabilities that Anthropic is releasing, specifically, as you say, targeting the financial industry, so asset management, insurance, and of course banking and financial services as well. These tools can do things like put together a pitch deck for you. They can alert compliance around certain risks. They can do and read financial statements and do analysis on financial statements. Those are the kind of things that these tools will allow financial professionals to do. And it's a reminder that Anthropic is pushing very deeply into enterprise and into business, and they are laser focused specifically on financial services. They clearly see potentially significant gains from financial services if financial services, is asset management, if the insurance industries adopt these tools at a rapid pace.
5: Because Anthropic's been working with financial firms on these tools. So I suppose in a question of disruption, how disruptive could they be?
6: Well, that really depends on how quickly and how willing those financial services companies and institutions are to adopt these tools. And of course, this is a space that is highly regulated and to which, of course, data and privacy and cybersecurity are absolutely top of mind for executives. But look, this is a company, you're nodding to this, which is that this is a company, Anthropic, that is working very closely now. We saw Dario Amodei, who's the head of Anthropic, on stage with Jamie Dimon, of course, the CEO of JP Morgan, at an event that Anthropic hosted in New York yesterday.
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2: Time now for your front page news. First up, the Financial Times reporting DeepSeek is nearing a valuation of $45 billion. The FT saying China's main chip sector investment fund is in discussions to lead a fundraising round at that valuation. Next up, the Wall Street Journal leading with the Indiana primaries and how results are showing President Trump's grip on the Republican base. The president scored decisive victories in a slate of state Senate primaries with five of the seven Trump-backed challengers winning. And finally, the Washington Post is reporting the Equal Employment Opportunity Commission has sued the New York Times, alleging it violated federal law by passing over a white male employee for a promotion. A spokesperson for the New York Times said it categorically rejects the meritless and politically motivated allegations. I want to take a look at a chart of Brent. Look at where we fell off just about 25 minutes ago, down about 6% now. Just

0: just under $103 a barrel. This after Axios reported that the White House is saying it's nearing a one-page memorandum of understanding with Iran, but it is waiting for an Iranian response within the next 48 hours. Some of the details of that memorandum of understanding, according to the White House, include a moratorium on uranium enrichment on the part of Iran, the releasing of frozen funds on the part of the US, and also a reopening of the Strait of Hormuz on both sides. Certainly the oil market is reacting. Coming up, we'll be speaking with Keith Lerner of Truist.
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7: From the Sky News Centre at 10, the president of the Canary Islands says he'll refuse to allow a virus-hit cruise ship to dock there and has asked for an urgent meeting with Spain's Prime Minister. Yesterday it was announced the vessel, currently off Cape Verde, would head there after three sick passengers have been evacuated. Donald Trump's put his plans to reopen the Strait of Hormuz on hold after just 2 days. He says America's Navy will no longer help escort stranded ships out of the key trading route because he sees great progress in peace talks with Iran. The president had urged Tehran to surrender only hours before. Our correspondent David Blevins is in Washington.
8: This really is an extraordinary decision by President Trump. He's pressing pause on his flagship project to reopen the Strait of Hormuz on the very day when he urged Iran to throw in the towel.
7: Party leaders are planning a busy final day of campaigning before elections across most of Britain tomorrow. Scottish and Welsh Parliament seats will be decided, along with thousands of positions for councillors in England. The Princess of Wales is returning to overseas visits. Kate will travel to Italy next week, her first trip abroad since beginning cancer treatment. Arsenal boss Mikel Arteta says they're determined to make history after reaching the Champions League final with a 2-1 aggregate victory over Atletico Madrid. A 1-0 win in the second leg keeps the Londoners on course to be crowned the best team in Europe for the first time. Arteta feels they're close to realising a long-term ambition.
9: You have to be sometimes lucky, things have to go your way. We put obviously so much work, passion and belief into what we do, and today we got rewarded to have an incredible day in Budapest in a few weeks.
7: And Kylie Minogue, seen on the verge of tears as she discusses her breast cancer battle in a new Netflix docuseries. The singer was diagnosed in 2005. That's the latest.
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0: It's 5:30 a.m. in New York City, 10:30 a.m. in London. Good morning, I'm Vani Quinn with your Bloomberg Brief. Let's get you set up for the day. Project Freedom on hold. President Trump puts his new Hormuz plans on pause while seeking a deal with Iran. In the last half hour, the White House says it reportedly believes a deal is close, according to Axios. Marching higher. Peace talk hopes and blowout tech earnings push global stocks higher. Disney results on deck. And prices at the pump top $4.50 a gallon. That's for the first time since July of 2022. Let's get to these markets then, because as I said, a half hour ago, Axios came out with a report that the White House believes it's getting close to an agreement with Iran. It would be a one-page memorandum of understanding to set the framework for more detailed nuclear negotiations and end the current war. That said, the White House is looking for a response from Iran within 48 hours, so it's not clear what's happening on the Iranian side of things. The deal would involve Iran committing to a moratorium on nuclear enrichment, the U.S. agreeing to lift sanctions, release billions in frozen funds, and both sides lifting Hormuz restrictions. As you can see, the market reaction was immediate. Brent crude down to 103 and change, WTI down to 95 and change.

0: Futures, that might be a little bit of a different story. We already hit records all day yesterday, and really, we were higher on every sector in the S&P 500. Let's take a look at yields as well, because they are plunging today. We had the 30-year right back down, the 10-year down more than 7 basis points to 435. Weakness to the dollar, and that VIX index trading with a 16 handle. We're going to analyze all of that in just a moment. Let's get to some individual movers first, though. Here's Natalia Knechevich.
1: Hi, Vani. Occidental Petroleum reported better than expected results yesterday. The company also reduced its debt to $13.3 billion, moving closer to its goal of $10 billion. But the company, the stock is down, just like other energy stocks today, on hopes of U.S.-Iran peace deal. Now, let's move to the technology space. Shares of AMD are up by 17% today. The company reported stronger than expected results. Yesterday, we saw that data center revenue came up by almost 60%, and the company management is confident that the company will keep providing stronger than expected data center revenue next year as well. Supermicro shares are up by almost 17%. Also, results came better than expected. Specifically, margins were really strong. And then in the healthcare space, shares of Novo Nordisk today are up by 6%. The company also posted better than expected results, saying that its obesity pill drove sales in the first quarter. And the management also said that this year's declines won't be as bad as expected, Vani.
0: Natalia, thank you so much. That's Natalia Knechevich. Joining us now is Keith Lerner, CIO and Chief Market Strategist of Truist. Keith, I think it's going to be a pretty volatile day. Would you be comfortable getting into this market today, given what we know, an Axios report based on reporting that the White House thinks we're close to some kind of an agreement with Iran?
2: Yeah, well, great to be with you. And to answer your question directly, yes, we still think this bull market has earned the benefit of the doubt. And it's not going to necessarily be a straight line like it has been more recently. But we still think ultimately this bull market has further to go. And, you know, in general, the market in our view had already, you know, really kind of sniffed out that we had moved past the peak of uncertainty. Normally markets bottom not when there's full clarity, but just as you move past that peak of uncertainty, which was, you know, over a month ago now. And then I guess just on the news today, I mean, on the margin, this does show you, with oil prices coming down, that there was still some concern embedded in those oil markets. So in some ways, this move down in oil prices is providing some additional fuel for the market. Now, if we get a headline that goes the other way, we could certainly see kind of the opposite reaction. But I think all in all, the tech story is actually the biggest story for this market.
0: Yeah, absolutely. Just one more item, though, on the breaking news first, if you don't mind, and that is that, you know, you mentioned we could see a reversal. And, I mean, it's true, right? President Trump has tried a lot of things to get the U.S. out of this Strait of Hormuz problem. Maybe this is just the latest, and if that's the case, then would we see a really violent reversal of all the moves we're seeing?
2: I mean, that's absolutely, you know, a risk. But I think in general, you know, based on what we've seen over the last year, especially after that terrorist shock, I think the road is towards some type of agreement. And we're getting closer. It can be messy. It may not be straightforward. But, you know, again, I think that you really have to look also beyond just these headlines that, you know, we're having a profits boom away from this story. So if we had a pullback as a result of maybe a headline that was more disruptive or saying that we're not towards an agreement, I think investors pretty quickly would be looking at that as an opportunity to add to longs.
0: Well, as you say, Keith, you know, semis at records, you know, obviously the Nasdaq 100 and so on at records. How did we go from talking about bubbles and the potential for something to burst right before the war started to now, where everyone seems comfortable with these valuations?
2: Yeah, you know, and we never really bought into the bubble talk for technology. If we look back historically, I mean, in the 2000 peak, the technology sector had a PE of over 50. Last October, when, you know, we had a short-term peak in the technology sector, the peak was around 32. And even as we're looking today, I mean, because since October of last year, when the technology sector peaked, we're only up about 5% from that peak. Now, we're up a lot from the lows, but that's because we had a big sell-off. At the same time, what's really notable, Vani, is that from that peak,

0: of last October, the valuation for the tech sector is actually down from that 32 multiple down to about 24. And you say, why is that? Well, earning trends have been revised up at a really rapid pace. Now, listen, the semiconductor side is getting extremely hot. That rubber band is getting very stressed. There's a lot of hot money in there. But I would also say, here's one last stat on this, going back to that October period. The semiconductors, since that October peak, are up about 50%. The forward earning estimates are up double that, up 100%. So it is supported by earnings, but again, like the momentum is so strong one way right now. You know, it's not necessary. I would not necessarily be adding to semis today, but I do think tech remains leadership in this market.
1: So if you wouldn't be adding to semis necessarily, where would you be looking? Is there any discounted equity left in the space?
0: Yeah, listen, I think the broader tech story, maybe having more of the more diversified tech area, so that way, if you see a little bit of pullback in semis, because I think still that's leadership. I just think, you know, you're pretty extended short term. You're actually starting to see a little bit better action in software. I don't think software is leadership per se, but I think in general, I would still have maybe more broader technology, just not just on semiconductors. You know, small caps are also acting very well. What's notable about small caps, though, what's driving that, especially the S&P 600, is industrials. Small cap tech is actually up over 30% this year, and energy is doing well. So that's another area we like. The average stock or the equal weighted index actually isn't at a new high yet. So that's another area, you know, trading around the median historical PE. And then, you know, emerging markets are another area that that we still like as well. So there's certainly other areas within this market. And it is, as far as the earnings side, you know, pretty broad based.
1: Keith, can I ask you about this SEC proposal for companies to go to twice yearly reporting as opposed to four times? Would you be comfortable with that?
0: You know, as an analyst that crunches a lot of data, I prefer more data to less. But from a market perspective, I think we'll be fine. I think what will happen is that some companies will report and keep it at a quarterly cadence, and other companies will not. And if you really zoom out a bit, you know, if you look at an S&P chart and overlay that with forward earning estimates, ultimately markets will still move with earnings over time. But I think what can happen is if you have less guidance, you may have more, you know, more drastic reactions when those earning reports come out if it's only twice a year. So, again, I don't think it necessarily changes the long term. In the short term, I think it may cause more volatility because you just have less ongoing communication, you know, as a whole.
1: All right, Keith, thank you so much for your time this morning. We really appreciate it. That's Keith Lerner of Truist. Now to other top stories trending on the terminal this morning. The SEC then unveiling a plan that would allow U.S. companies to report earnings semi-annually rather than quarterly. Move would reduce the amount of information publicly traded firms have to share with investors. Critics of the plan argue there is the potential for companies to bury bad news and that less frequent reports could increase the risk of insider trading. American Electric Power is threatening to remove itself from two of the U.S.'s biggest electricity grids over the length of time it takes to connect AI data centers. Frustrations over PJM interconnection, the largest regional grid in the U.S., in fact, are growing as wholesale electricity costs climb and reforms to serve AI demand move too slowly. Citadel CEO Ken Griffin doubling down on Miami. Griffin says he plans to make Citadel's Miami tower even bigger now in the face of his feud with New York City Mayor Zoran Mamdani. Speaking at the Milken Conference, Griffin said Mamdani is triggering the trauma he went through in Chicago. Coming up, inching closer to a deal. The U.S. and Iran are reportedly working on that one-page memorandum of understanding to end the war. More on that next. This is Bloomberg.
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5: They actually did a really good job, Paul. So, you know, just from the results that they reported for the first quarter, it was really strong. Both revenue as well as adjusted EBITDA came in well above consensus estimates. And, you know, the really encouraging thing and what investors look at quarter in and quarter out is how well they are

0: progressing on the streaming front, and they had pretty good subscriber growth. A lot of this has been driven by their new UFC deal, but more importantly, they actually reported profits. Remember, this is a service that has been a very, you know, has been racking up loss after loss, quarter after quarter, but for the first time, you know, there was an inflection. They reported about $250 million in adjusted EBITDA, and they are actually going to sustain momentum when it comes to that profitability. So across the board, actually pretty good numbers, but then as you said, there's just a lot of different moving pieces and a lot of investor anxiety about those moving pieces.
1: And I want to pick at some of those moving pieces right now, Geetha, because revenue from Paramount's film studios grew 11%. There was a strong theatrical performance from the horror movie Scream 7, so I guess lots of fans out there, but sales in Paramount's TV unit fell 6%. Was that driven by just lost business, or is there a fall off in advertising, or maybe a little bit of both?
0: Across the ecosystem, Alexis, we are seeing a weakness in TV linear advertising, and of course, no exception there at Paramount as well. They're obviously going to have a little bit more weakness for the second quarter. That's what they guided.
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3: 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I'm Chevrianne in Seoul, and this is Bloomberg.
4: This is Bloomberg Brief. You're looking live at the Principal Room. Coming up on Surveillance, an interview with U.S. Trade Representative Jemison Greer. That's at 8:30 in New York, 1:30 p.m. London time. This is Bloomberg. Brief, I'm Vonnie Quinn in New York. So, fresh peace talk optimism brewing as the White House says it believes it's close to an agreement with Iran to end the near 10-week war. This all according to a report in Axios. Bloomberg Government's Kate Ackley joins us from Washington. Kate, is it fair to say that we're hearing from the White House on this, but we really don't know who the White House is talking to or who's putting this together?
5: Right. And I mean, this sort of ties in with what we were hearing earlier this week about Trump's decision to suspend Operation Project Freedom, which was, you know, where the U.S. was going to guide ships through the Strait of Hormuz, which is that very crucial pathway for oil and gas and a lot of other items. So it does indicate that Trump's trying to find a way to end this war. It's increasingly unpopular. We've seen it cause a rise in gas prices, and that obviously has political implications as well. Prices up to $4.50 a gallon is the latest news.
4: Yeah, I mean, the president won't want that sustained, right? And obviously the market is believing that this is leading to something, you know, in terms of a memorandum of understanding, but that could all reverse very fast as well. But the president really has to do something about these gas prices, doesn't he?
5: Right. I mean, that's part of the reason why I think they really are. The Trump administration really is seeking an end to this. And again, it's increasingly unpopular in the public polling. That isn't good for, you know, the midterm elections that are on the horizon for the Republican side.
4: So I want to talk a little bit about the elections and the primaries. Kate, you know, Vivek Ramaswamy won the Republican nomination in Ohio. What do we think is going to happen in Ohio later this year? Is it potentially flipping back towards the Democrats, or are the Republicans digging in, you know, on MAGA policies?
5: Well, in terms of, I mean, Ohio hasn't had a Republican, hasn't had a Democratic governor elected for, you know, a couple of decades. But there are some indications, some of the political prognosticators have moved that. Ramaswamy will face off Democrat Amy Acton. So, you know, there is a sign that that could be competitive. In the Senate race, you've got Sherrod Brown there on the screen, former Senator Sherrod Brown seeking to make a comeback. It's official. He, you know, won his primary last night. He will face sitting Senator John Husted. That could be also a competitive race. We have, you know, basically 6 months to go before Election Day. So that's sort of an eternity in our political cycles anymore. But I think it will certainly be a race that draws huge amounts of money, political money, outside money. We expect, you know, big industry PACs could be involved in that race. And certainly a lot of attention, a lot of national attention will be on that Ohio Senate race.
6: That's for sure. Kate, thank you so much. That is Bloomberg Government's Kate Ackley. Turning to tech, Alphabet outperforming other Mag 7 stocks in the pre-market as the information reports on a deal with Anthropic. Let's bring in the host of Bloomberg Tech Europe, Tom McKenzie. So another day, more Anthropic news. Tom, what's it today?
7: Yeah, and more co-investment. So this is the news from the information, as you said, that potentially a $200 billion worth of spend from Anthropic on Google and Alphabet's cloud services business over the next 5 years, which really has been seen by the markets as a validation of a cloud business at Google, an infrastructure business when it comes to its ability to support and power AI, and arguably its chips as well. And don't forget, Google has its TPUs, its own chips, which are increasingly in demand, particularly for the inference, so actually when we use AI. So it's a validation across all those metrics on this reporting, and so Alphabet getting a bit of a lift on that. Of course, Alphabet and Google, in terms of the cloud business, competes notably, of course, with Microsoft, but top of the list is really Amazon and what they're seeing in terms of AWS. So for many investors, this is validation that Google's very much in the race and is positioning itself in a strong role to kind of capitalize on those AI demands over a longer period of time, with that potentially $200 billion worth of commitment from Anthropic.
6: Tom, last night, obviously, we had AMD earnings, a blockbuster forecast. I think it took the market a little bit by surprise. It seems AMD is able to take a little bit more market share from NVIDIA, potentially, and even grow that pie.
7: Well, it's taking market share from Intel as well. It's taking market share from a number of competitors. It was a beat in the quarter. It was a beat in terms of the forecast for the current quarter. Yes, they have the GPU play, to which NVIDIA still dominates in terms of its production and demand for its own chips for AI accelerators. But to your point, AMD is increasingly carving out market share there. But also on microprocessors that go into data centers and CPUs. Again, part of that inference story. And again, AMD is seeing strong demand on that front. Just one stat that jumped out to me was the data center part of the business, which really speaks to those GPUs, that demand for AI accelerators. They saw growth there in terms of revenues of 57% year on year. So that just shows the strength that's coming through. And again, a reminder that AMD is well positioned as the hyperscalers commit to spend possibly $725 billion on CapEx through 2026.
6: Yeah, way more than we had expected. What about Supermicro, Tom? It seemed for a time that it just had trouble after trouble after trouble, but that might be starting to be behind it now.
7: Yeah, they've had some accounting issues they've had to wrestle with. They've had US prosecutors taking aim at one of the co-founders for apparent alleged shipments of some of these server racks to China. Not that legal case targeting the company specifically, but one of the co-founders. So yes, you're right, they've had to wrestle with a few issues. The earnings will provide some relief to investors in Supermicro that provides these servers. The margin was healthier, and it suggests that they're getting a control of costs as they try and ship and meet the demand that they're seeing for their customers and clients.
6: Tom, thank you so much. That is Bloomberg's Tom McKenzie. And do check out the next episode of Bloomberg Tech Europe, where Tom explores the battle between Waymo and Wave. That's out Friday, May 8th. Sticking with earnings, Disney is set to report before the bell its first batch of earnings under new CEO Josh D'Amaro. Geeta Ranganathan of Bloomberg Intelligence joins us now. Geeta, sentiment is a little muted around Disney. What will Josh have to tell us? I mean, he's obviously seen a few setbacks since he took over just not even 2 months ago.
0: Yeah, Vani, good morning. So it's all about the narrative, as you just pointed out, and sentiment has been a little bit muted. So I think it really is incumbent upon this new CEO to kind of reset the narrative a little bit. So we know that he has obviously been in charge of the parks division, but I think people are really looking for more color in terms of entertainment, in terms of streaming, and if they can really get that streaming growth kind of fired up, at least in terms of profitability. They've done a pretty good job so far, but it's really about setting more ambitious targets and seeing exactly what roadmap Josh D'Amaro has for the company.
6: So we'll essentially be looking for subscriber growth for Disney Plus, Hulu, and the fact that they're not spinning off ESPN now as well, I suppose, would add to that. And then I guess there's parks. Should that be good news as well? Is there the potential for a beat in any of these areas?
0: So I'm not really sure about a beat in the fiscal second quarter, which they'll be reporting shortly. It's really more about the guidance tone that they set for the rest of the year. So we already know that the quarter that they're going to be reporting, parks is going to be a little bit light. That's because of a lot of pre-opening costs that they had to undertake for some of the new cruise ships that they're launching, the World of Frozen in Disneyland Paris. So there's a lot of that going on. And plus, we've seen some softer attendance trends. I think really what investors

0: are going to be focused on is whether this is going to continue to be a second half pickup story, because that's what Disney has been telling us all along. But all of these new geopolitical tensions, gas prices, as you had pointed out, is that really going to force them to take their guidance down a little bit? And that will be pretty damaging, I think, you know, to the Disney narrative, at least for the rest of fiscal 2026.
1: Yeah, great question. Will subscriptions go if gas prices stay this high? What about the early review of the Disney-owned and operated ABC stations? Is that going to trickle down to the bottom line in any way? Will Josh even get a question about it? I'm sure he will.
0: Yeah, I think, you know, it's kind of a little bit of a PR nightmare for Josh. I mean, just kind of coming into the role. But it's not like Disney hasn't dealt with this before. Obviously, they had that whole blow up last September as well. In terms of financial impact itself, the ABC stations contribute less than, you know, 2-2.5% of revenue of the entire company. I mean, this is a company that brings in about $100 billion in revenue. Financially, not a great impact. But obviously, yes, from a PR standpoint, headline risk, yes, it does have. You know, quite a bit of implications from that perspective.
1: Geeta, amazing. Thank you so much. Looking forward to those earnings now that we have the background. Geeta Ranganathan of Bloomberg Intelligence there. Coming up, more earnings and Fed speak in your day ahead. That's next. This is Bloomberg.
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5: Frankly, when you look at it, in an environment where the economy is powering ahead, in an environment where the hyperscalers, they have, you know, proportionally less worry about energy price fluctuations, and they have lots of free cash flow.
4: Evercore ISI is steeped in the tradition of Ed Hyman, Roger Altman, and others with multi-decade perspective. What's different now driving the shock of these ginormous companies popping 50 and 100 basis points of margin improvement? I've never seen it.
5: I think it's just the accumulated discipline of all of these years of shock. You know, think about it. You know, you could have been left by the wayside during the pandemic. That was an absolutely galvanizing moment.
4: Are you criticizing I'm in triple leverage on cash? Talk about left by the wayside? You're killing me.
6: So, Julian, the interesting thing here is earnings growth has been extraordinary, as you mentioned. Is it enough to support this market right here, or is it too narrow here in terms of just the tech companies delivering some of the really, really big numbers?
5: Well, actually, it's been broader than we would have expected, okay. And you know, we're very thankful for that. And even in a sector like financials, which price performance-wise has been a laggard this year, you know, the growth has been excellent.
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7: 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On Merrin Talks Money, what red squirrels reveal about Britain's broken investing culture. On Here's Why the United States may expand its dollar safety net. And on Zero, a new world order is emerging. 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
1: This is Bloomberg Brief. I'm Bonnie Quinn in New York. Now a look at what's ahead today. Earnings from Disney, Uber, Kraft Heinz all reporting before the bell. Warner Brothers and Snap among those reporting after the market close. That U.S. Treasury Department quarterly refunding announcement comes at 8:30 a.m. New York time. Plus we get Fed speak from Alberto Musalem at 9:30 Eastern, Austin Goolsbee at 1 p.m. Eastern. This is going to be the story today, though, this macro environment. Look at Brent crude trading below $102 a barrel. This on an Axios report that the U.S. is saying there's a one-page memorandum of understanding out there with all sorts of conditions that Iran has 48 hours to agree to, in which case that would set the stage for an immediate end to the immediate conflict and longer nuclear negotiations. Unclear what Iran thinks of this or how much Iran has been involved in the process, but it would involve things like unsticking frozen funds, taking off sanctions, both sides allowing the strait to reopen, and a moratorium on nuclear enrichment. This all, again, is according to the White House via an Axios report. Futures powering higher after setting records yesterday across the indices. That's it for Bloomberg Brief.
8: The Italian Open is underway in Rome. Bianca Andreescu won the battle of the former major champions as she took out Sofia Kenin to reach the second round. The 2019 US Open champ closing out the 2020 winner in Melbourne, 7-5 in the second set. And don't forget, you can watch all the action live daily and head on over to tennischannel.com to download the app.
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6: On the latest edition of the Bloomberg Intelligence podcast, a conversation with Geetha Ranganathan, Bloomberg Intelligence analyst on U.S. media, on earnings from Paramount Skydance.
0: They actually did a really good job, Paul. So, you know, just from the results that they reported for the first quarter, it was really strong. Both revenue as well as adjusted EBITDA came in well above consensus estimates. And, you know, the really encouraging thing and what investors look at quarter in and quarter out is how well they are progressing on the streaming front. And they had pretty good subscriber growth. A lot of this has been driven by their new UFC deal. But more importantly, they actually reported profits. Remember, this is a service that has been a very, has been racking up loss after loss, quarter after quarter. But for the first time, you know, there was an inflection. They reported about $250 million in adjusted EBITDA, and they are actually going to sustain momentum when it comes to that profitability. So across the board, actually pretty good numbers. But then, as you said, there's just a lot of different moving pieces and a lot of investor anxiety about those moving pieces.
16: And I want to pick at some of those moving pieces right now, Geetha, because revenue from Paramount's film studios grew 11%. There was a strong theatrical performance from the horror movie Scream 7, so I guess lots of fans out there. But sales in Paramount's TV unit fell 6%. Was that driven by just lost business, or is there a fall off in advertising, or maybe a little bit of both?
0: Across the ecosystem, Alexis, we are seeing a weakness in TV linear advertising, and of course, no exception there at Paramount as well. They're obviously going to have a little bit more weakness for the second quarter. That's what they guided.
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3: 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This is Bloomberg Surveillance with Jonathan Farrow, Lisa Abramowitz, and Anne-Marie Hordern.
18: Live from New York City this morning. Good morning, good morning for our audience worldwide. Bloomberg Surveillance.

0: And starts right now. Coming into Wednesday, stocks up, oil lower. The president doubling down, pushing for a diplomatic solution as China's foreign minister is urging Iran to find a lasting truce. The average gasoline price across this nation topping $4.50 a gallon for the first time in almost 4 years. We start this morning with this reporting from Axios. Checking out, it reads as follows. The White House believes it's getting close to an agreement with Iran on a one-page memo of understanding to end the war and set a framework for a more detailed set of nuclear negotiations. That piece driving this price action. Equity futures up by 0.75% on the S&P 500. Equities up across the board. The Russell up by 1.5%. Crude down. WTI lower by 9%. $93. And Brent just about holding on to 100, down by 8% this morning. That's helping yields fall by 7 basis points on a 2-year this morning. Tens down by 8. Your 10-year 4.35.
1: We've seen this movie before in terms of some of the rhetoric, the verbal intervention on both sides. This time, however, it's being received by markets with a bit more credibility, simply because it follows a lack of desire to escalate the conflict, number one, which we've seen on both sides, and B, this idea that China is getting more involved in talking with Iran about maybe cooling it, coming to the table and having some sort of diplomatic resolution. Those two factors leading this market to take these headlines a little more seriously.
0: We're working through this story just piece by piece. Allow me to share another section of it with you. In its current form, the MOU would declare an end to the war in the region and the start of a 30-day period of negotiations on a detailed agreement to open the strait and limit Iran's nuclear program and lift U.S. sanctions. There's still a lot of work to be done here.
2: Right. It's the start, potentially the beginning of the end when it comes to the diplomatic route between Iran and the United States. And not only that, we don't even know word for word what is in this one-page memo. And then we need to wait 48 hours for the Iranians to respond. So, yes, there's a lot of hopiumism, as you call it, a lot of optimism right now in the market. But I think it's important as well to be cautious.
0: Well, let's think about why we've got this hopium this morning. Gasoline prices north of $4.50, and evidence of the last 24 hours. Think about the last 24 hours. If there is a commitment to anything, it's not resuming hostilities, turning a blind eye to what's happened so far this week and the aggression that Iran has shown, I think showed you just how committed this administration was to not resuming this war.
1: Operation Epic Fury is over. That's what we learned last night. And there is a new phase that has to do with reopening the Strait of Hormuz, and that's where the emphasis is. That's the reason why this market wants to look through this. It is important to note, though, the reason why this market wants to look through any kind of pessimism coming from the Middle East is A, people don't know how to price it, and so they're sick of thinking about it. B, they like the earnings that they're seeing and they want to get bullish. So they're looking for any excuse to get bullish. And C, they often have seen oil price shocks as transitory, temporary. They want to see this one too. They've been trying to move away from that kind of thought process over the past couple of weeks, and now they're doubling down.
2: It's not even Operation Epic Fury that Secretary Rubio yesterday said is over and they're moving on to a new phase. Project Freedom was supposed to be that new phase to escort, guide humanitarian capacity ships out of the Strait of Hormuz. The president last night decided that that is also on pause before we got this Axios report. So there's a lot of momentum going towards they really want to take the offer.
0: This is not the only bullish pillar underpinning this equity market this morning. AMD, by the way, in the pre-market, and we'll spend some time on this throughout this morning. AMD is up by 18%. 18.18 in early trading. Coming up this hour, we'll catch up with Max Kettner of HSBC, with stocks adding to fresh record highs. General Karen Gibson of Academy Securities as the U.S. pushes for a final agreement with Iran. And Jay Goldberg of Seaport, he joins us with AMD sending tech stocks much, much higher. We begin this hour with stocks rising on reports the U.S. and Iran are closing in on a deal to end the war. Max Kettner of HSBC writing, any step closer to the Strait of Hormuz reopening would likely be taken as a significant positive. Max joins us now for more. Max, welcome to the program. Is a resolution to all of this a prerequisite for further gains?
3: No, I don't think so, because I think what we're forgetting is the big buyers and the big drivers of this rally has been really not really discretionary investors. You guys were just talking about, you know, people want to get more bullish and people want to be, they're sort of sick of the geopolitics here. They want to go and focus more on the earnings side of things. I would view that slightly differently. In the last month and a half, I've barely met any investor that really had great conviction, which you kind of get if you've got a mark to market every day, right? And things are just flip-flopping around so much. So it's not like discretionary investors, both on the fast money and the real money side, have really put on new trades in size and in conviction. What's happened was two things. Was number one, I think that was the first leg, was unwinding of a crazy amount of downside hedges. That has helped. And number two was really that very depressed positioning of systematic investors, of momentum players, CTAs, volatility target funds.

0: And actually, when you look particularly at volatility target strategies, they've actually de-risked a lot more than what the pickup in volatility would have suggested. So particularly the vol target strategies still have a bit more room to re-lever. And overall, over all of our systematic positioning stuff is only about 35th percentile. It was much lower. It was toward 10th percentile a month and a half ago. But we're not even neutral. So I do think actually any kind of incrementally good news or less bad news on the geopolitical side is enough to keep that systematic buying going.
1: So, Max, you make a good point. I'd make an additional one. The Middle East is where people had low confidence. They had a lot of conviction on tech, and they've been crowding into that trade. AMD, an example of that again this morning. The stock is up by 18%. The numbers are great. First quarter sales up 38%. Revenue from the data center business up by 57%. Strong guide as well. We've seen these names absolutely rip, Max, over the last month or so, as people have crowded into names they have confidence in. If we do settle the issue in the Middle East, does it at least open the door, set the stage to a broadening out of this rally?
0: Yeah, I think it does. I think it does, particularly for some of the cyclical names that comes from the S&P or from the US equity market outlook and then spans to credit and to other risk assets.
2: Max, if the market is moving on from what is going on in the conflict of the Middle East, is the next big potential catalyst going to be next week when President Trump sits down and meets with Xi Jinping?
0: Yeah, I think that could be a potentially really positive catalyst, because I don't think if nothing comes out of it, I don't think it's going to be that much of a negative catalyst. Whereas if we do have some sort of commitment or some sort of saying, look, you know what, we're going to meet in 3 months again and we've got some agreement on some things maybe around investment already, that already, particularly for tech and for AI, could actually be a real, real positive. Think about things like NVIDIA, right? Or overall, when you look at imports now coming into the US, right, from semiconductors, that's gone up hugely. Look at semiconductors and other electric equipment import prices. That's in double digits now. That's how strong, really, the demand for AI and tech and semis is in the US. If there's something coming out, just some bits of like, yeah, you know what, we keep on talking, we keep on meeting, we'll schedule the next meeting already, I think that's enough. Given that low systematic positioning that we've still got, it's enough, really, for another leg higher in risk assets broadly, really.
1: Hey, Max, it's good to see you and great to catch up. Max Kender of HSBC, bullish throughout all of this. And if you are bullish on this market, you are getting the best of both worlds so far this morning. On the Middle East, some encouraging signs, reportedly on the diplomatic effort. Crude is down by 9%, front end of the futures curve at 93 on WTI, on Brent crude around 101. But it's not the only part of the trade this morning. Tech is absolutely ripping. Bramo, we've talked about it a couple of times already. AMD is flying in the pre-market.
3: They said that second quarter revenue will be $11.2 billion. That compares to the expectation of $10.5 billion. You pointed to this figure, the fact that its data center business grew 57%. I mean, we're talking about mind-boggling types of numbers. They're putting up growth rates that we had seen a couple of years ago and said it's not sustainable. The semiconductor rush is real. There is $725 billion of spending this year behind it, and that is what is sustaining a lot of this optimism.
1: 17 to 18% rally in the pre-market so far this morning on that single name. Let's give you an update on stories worldwide this morning. There are many. With your Bloomberg brief, Yahara has more. Hey, Yahara.
4: Hi, John. The White House believes it's nearing a deal to end the war with Iran. Axios reporting officials have outlined a one-page memo of understanding, including Iran committing to a moratorium on nuclear enrichment, the U.S. lifting sanctions, and both sides reopening the Strait of Hormuz. Israeli officials responding to those developments, the country's energy minister saying Iran must agree to all U.S.-Israel conditions and that the Hormuz blockade should be maintained as long as talks are still underway. And as you all just said, AMD shares are soaring nearly 18% in the pre-market. The chipmaker reporting first quarter earnings that beat Wall Street estimates and a surge in data center spending boosting its sales forecast. Shares of AMD already up.
3: Two sides together with the involvement potentially of China, at least on an advisory role. And that, I think, is a really important fact.
1: It's our top story this morning. Under surveillance, closing in on a deal.
5: We have total control. As you know, the blockade's been amazing. It's like a piece of steel. Nobody's going to challenge the blockade. And I think it's working out very well.
6: If everyone's ships are not getting out, your ships are not getting out either. That's not an act of war. That's a defensive measure. It's a counter to what they have decided to do. If no shots are fired at these ships and no shots are fired at us,

0: We're not firing shots, but if we're fired on, we will respond, and we will respond with lethal efficiency.
1: So here's the latest this morning. The US and Iran reportedly nearing an agreement to end the war. Axios reporting Tehran could respond to key points within the next 48 hours. Joining us now to discuss is Tyler Kendall from Washington. Morning, Tyler.
2: Hey, John, good morning. Well, this is the latest sign that the White House is pushing for a diplomatic solution and fast, as Axios reports that the U.S. feels that it is nearing closer to a memorandum of understanding to declare an end to the war and then kickstart a 30-day period of negotiations to get to a more detailed agreement. Now, you went through some of the details at the top of the program, but as it stands, the process would see a gradual reopening of the Strait of Hormuz over that negotiating period with the aim of getting towards a deal that would put curbs on Iran's nuclear program and see a lifting of U.S. sanctions. But importantly, on some of the finer points, Axios is reporting that progress has been made on Iran removing its stockpile of already highly enriched material, something that is a key sticking point for the U.S., and that also Iran could potentially agree to an at least 12-year uranium enrichment moratorium. But we know President Trump has previously said that he only wants to see a permanent ban. Now, with all this said, nothing is final, and U.S. officials in recent days have really been trying to underscore that fractured leadership in Iran could risk derailing any progress towards a potential deal. But still, it does come after President Trump just yesterday announced that he was putting in place this, quote, short-term pause for those efforts to help guide ships through the Strait of Hormuz. He says at the urging of Pakistan, of course, a key mediator, and after we saw the biggest flare-up in fighting since the ceasefire began. But, John, at this point, shippers are still left grappling with what to do next. Secretary of State Marco Rubio, before Project Freedom was put on hold, said that the U.S. knows that it is going to take time to build confidence with shippers to get them to agree to put their vessels through the strait, as the U.S. right now says that nearly 1,500 ships are part of that backlog.
1: Tyler, appreciate the catch-up as always. Tyler Kendall down in the nation's capital to build on this conversation. General Karen Gibson of Academy Securities writing, as long as Iran retains the ability to contest the strait, we could face enduring challenges to navigation. This may not end until we have an enduring diplomatic solution. General Gibson joins us now for more. General, good morning.
3: Good morning.
1: How much closer are we to that diplomatic solution?
3: Well, I think the fact that there's an exchange of points, obviously that we continue to talk and that now we've paused and we'll wait 48 hours to hear what Iran has to say, that's a positive development. It will be interesting to see what Iran has to say. And this is kind of, it sounds a bit like what Iran has asked for, to decouple.

0: They don't even have to control the street. They just have to have an ability to contest and make it more dangerous periodically. And as long as there is a drone within range of the straits, I think they will retain that ability to contest the straits if they choose.
1: Even if we are moving into a phase where there's diplomacy and they're going back and forth with these memos and then potentially even a meeting, they will just still try to maintain this ability to contest it with drones or whatever they have, speedboats?
0: I don't mean to say that they'll actively contest it. I just mean it's hard to eliminate that ability. And I think as long as there's positive progress for them economically in terms of lifting sanctions, in terms of prolonging the negotiation for a nuclear deal, it is in their benefit to demonstrate good faith and to allow ships through. But they'll always, I think, have that ability.
1: Last night, the president put out a Truth Social post saying that he was pausing Project Freedom. Mm-hmm. That's a humanitarian effort. Why would he pause it?
0: I think the day before, the initial Project Freedom mission was interesting. Again, like so many other things, from a narrow military perspective, tactically successful. We safely escorted ships through. But Iran demonstrated there could be a cost for that kind of movement with their strike on the port in Fujairah for the Emiratis or hitting another ship or two. And so I think there's a desire to, let's see if we can negotiate something that will ensure additional safe passage rather than do this contested navigation that results in strikes elsewhere.
2: How important is China to all of this, given the fact that earlier this morning we had an official Chinese statement saying that they were urging Iran to discuss this diplomatically and prevent any kind of resumption of kinetic warfare?
0: So certainly it's very much in China's interests to have this safe navigation through the strait because they receive so much of their oil and petrochemicals, not all of it, not even the majority, but they receive a lot of it through there. I think they have an ability to influence Iran because of the tremendous amount of product that they buy from them, but I don't think they want to own Iran's response. So we also have the Xi-Trump meeting coming up, and I'm sure this will be a topic.
2: Well, I just want to tie this all together because until now, we really haven't seen many official Chinese statements other than that they hope that there's restraint on all sides and that they never enjoy warfare, et cetera, et cetera. Otherwise, there's been pretty much of a backseat. A lot of people have been wondering where they're playing in this, some speculation on various things. At this point, though, do you think they are a more key player because of the upcoming meetings with Xi and Trump and because of some of these back-channel communications between China and Iran?
0: Certainly, I think the Xi-Trump meeting raises their importance in this discussion, and it will color much of the discussion that will occur between those two leaders. And perhaps is even some leverage they may use in trade negotiations. You know, their ability to influence Iran is something that they could offer as the two leaders discuss other issues.
3: Headlines like this will certainly incentivize things. This from Bank of America just moments ago. The title reads as follows: the summer of $4 gas, north of $4.50 a gallon on average across this country, will certainly lubricate the talks, I would say, in the weeks to come.
2: They might be lubricating some of the headlines and some of the dialing down of the rhetoric, given the fact that oil prices in the United States hit the highest average prices going back to July of 2022, heading into the midterms and heading into the summer driving season. This clearly is going to be on the minds of political operatives in D.C.
1: And it's on the minds of every American that drives past a gas station. You see it. That is a tax on American families every single day. And this is what really hurt the Biden administration. And obviously Trump, who said he was going to bring prices down for American people, understands this going into the midterm elections.
3: General, in the seconds we have left, clearly there is some optimism this morning. What is the language that you'd look for throughout this morning to validate signs of real progress?
0: Well, if Iran is going to be silent for 48 hours, we may not see anything. But I would watch to see their rhetoric. You know, do they say we look forward to reviewing this, or do they reject it out of hand immediately? So what do they put out publicly?
3: General, appreciate your time. Thanks for being
0: here.
3: It's great to have you in New York. General Karen Gibson there of Academy Securities. If you are just joining us, some positive signs on the diplomatic side of things, including a big rally as well in tech. AMD is absolutely flying. Futures are higher. Session highs up by 0.8 on the S&P 500. Crude is lower. Bond yields are too. across the curve.
2: There's clear optimism, and I think it's really notable to show how different these two stories are. Potential economic hit from the oil prices versus the trade in AMD. Max Kettner saying this is a stock market that is less and less economically sensitive, and that is a point I think really has been emphasized.
3: Coming up on the program, we'll catch up with Jay Goldberg of Seaport on AMD's blockbuster forecast. Plus, Yahira has your morning movers, Alphabet, close to overtaking NVIDIA as the world's biggest company. We'll talk about that in just a moment. From New York City, you're watching Bloomberg TV.

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1: From the Sky News Centre at 11. Three ill passengers on board a cruise ship at the centre of a hantavirus outbreak are due to be evacuated this morning. It's currently anchored off the coast of Cape Verde and had been planning to travel onto the Canary Islands, but its leaders opposed to that. Three people have already died. Dr. Jacqueline Weyer is from the Centre of Communicable Diseases in South Africa.
2: Investigations have found no rodent infestations on the ship itself, so we really do believe that we will find that the exposure event was a haphazard event during the course of touring through Argentina.
1: A former SNP council leader's been jailed for 18 months for a string of sex offences. Jordan Linden, who resigned as the leader of North Lanarkshire Council in 2022, was convicted of five sexual assaults against young men. One victim was just 14. He ignored questions as he arrived at Falkirk Sheriff Court.
3: Why did you think you could get away with it? Did you think we were above the law?
4: This today is your last chance to say sorry to your victims. Are you going to do that?
3: Why do you continue to refuse to take accountability?
1: Donald Trump is pausing his plans to get the US military to shepherd ships through the Strait of Hormuz so America can engage in peace talks again. Global oil prices have dropped after the announcement. A 13-year-old boy's been arrested after police were attacked with petrol bombs in Londonderry. Fireworks were also thrown and an investigation's underway to identify those involved. Scientists have developed an at-home test that could predict the risk of Alzheimer's. A study suggests a fingerprint blood test and an online assessment could help spot those at risk. And Ryanair boss Michael O'Leary's calling for an end to early morning holiday pints in airports. It's to cut down on drunken passengers disrupting flights. That's the latest.
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12: This is the guide to the morning ahead of us. 8:15 Eastern Time, ADP jobs data. Look out for that. 8:30, look out for the quarterly refunding announcement as well. Just where across the curve will all this issuance go? Will it change? And if it doesn't change, at what point will it change? Lots of questions in fixed income. Ahead of all of that, the headline this morning, driving price action, this from Axios. The White House believing it's getting closer to an agreement with Iran on a one-page memorandum of understanding to end the war and set a framework for a more detailed nuclear negotiation. Equity futures up by 0.9% on the S&P, on the NASDAQ up by 1.5. Big tech trade in here. We'll unpack some of that in just a moment. I just want to keep things cross-asset from the top down. Crude, much lower by 9%, 92 on WTI. Brent crude just about holding on to 100, down by 8% this morning. And that move is unlocking this in fixed income. 2s, 10s, 30s. Look at the front end of the yield curve, down by 8 basis points, 385. Remember, 10s and 30s earlier this week had closed to the highs of the year, north of 5% on 30s, now back down to about 493.
13: Yeah, people are looking at this and saying, actually, the idea of some sort of resolution here will leave a Fed and a ECB in a much better position. They won't necessarily have to hike rates in response. There is an optimism that we don't always see when we get some of this headline type of intervention. I think it's important to note that, because even though, yes, oil prices are coming down, you look at the December

0: contract for Brent, that's down more than $6. So you can see that this is broad-based, a prolonged look at what an easing in these tensions would be, and that's taking some pressure off central banks globally.
1: This is promising, but I don't want to understate how difficult the talks over the next 30 days might be if indeed this is the step we'll take. This came from CNBC just moments ago that Iran is evaluating the US proposal. I understand they've got the next 24 to 48 hours to give an official response to this, but let's say they agree to it. We get this MOU, we declare an end to the war, and we start a 30-day set of negotiations. You've then got to find a detailed agreement to open the strait, to limit Iran's nuclear program and lift US sanctions. That's a lot of work that needs to be done beyond just 30 days.
2: And even when it comes to reopening the strait, we just heard from the general. What did she say? She said this is about also having the confidence for ships to be willing to go through, making sure that that Iran does not contest it. And how easy is it to contest it? Basically sending maybe one speedboat, one drone. Also, how many times have we been here before? Back channel discussions. And at the end of the day, they don't end up meeting in Islamabad, and they end up not happening. We are moving closer. It's obvious this White House wants that off-ramp, but like we've said last year, this isn't like Liberation Day. The president does not control it. There are multiple parties involved.
1: Equity futures, session highs up by 0.9% on the S&P. Counting it down to the open about 3 hours away with your morning move as Yahira has more. Hey, Yahira.
3: Hi, John. AMD adding fuel to what's already been a blistering run for the chip makers. Shares are now up more than 18% after the company delivered a blockbuster outlook. And while NVIDIA still dominates AI chips, what you're seeing increasingly is customers trying to look for alternatives due to all that demand, and that is helping AMD win over business. Turning to Supermicro, also soaring in the pre-market, up 15% after the company delivered better margins than expected and a better profit forecast. That suggests it's getting better at handling the high costs when it comes to rolling out its AI servers, and demand remains strong, easing concerns around that controversy surrounding its co-founder that customers would pull back because of that. But you are not seeing that in the results. And we end on Alphabet. Shares are up 2.3% as it closes in on NVIDIA for the title of the world's most valuable company. But NVIDIA not giving up without a fight. It is now up 2.5% in the pre-market. It was in the red earlier, but just speaks to this optimism around a potential resolution of this war. John.
1: Yahira, thank you. Just to stay on Alphabet, this came from The Information yesterday, reporting that Anthropic is planning to spend $200 billion over the next 5 years just with one company, just with Google, which is part of this rally we've seen so far.
0: Google's outperformed tremendously over the past 9 months, and part of the reason why is because they've proven that their Gemini has actually competed really directly with ChatGPT, with OpenAI, and they have the footprint of the cloud computing services to unroll some of that to their customers. Again, don't underestimate this company, but it highlights how the fortunes can change. They're up, Meta's down. How is this going to shift around going forward?
1: What a change in fortunes in just 12 months. Massive change, massive pivot. On our radar this morning, the White House closing in on an agreement with Iran to end the war. Axios reporting the terms of the deal include Tehran committing to a moratorium on nuclear enrichment and both sides lifting restrictions on the Strait of Hormuz. Elsewhere, Citadel CEO Ken Griffin saying he's expanding his company's Miami offices following New York City Mayor Mamdani's push to tax the rich. Mamdani planning to raise taxes on second homes valued over $5 million, and he used Griffin's apartment as an example. Finally, AMD, what a move we're seeing this morning. Shares soaring in the pre-market following a major earnings beat. The results reflecting a flood of spending on data centers, leading the chip maker to hike its sales forecast. What a move we're seeing in the pre-market. Check it out. 18% higher, not on the week, the month, or the year, just on the session.
0: It gives you a sense of just how much some of these names have risen, and that comes after semis have already ripped higher with an unprecedented run of gains. When you start to look at some of the numbers, you start to understand a little bit more. AMD is the number two chip maker behind NVIDIA, and they produce a lot of CPUs, not necessarily the GPUs that NVIDIA came out with. They are cheaper. They also use less energy, the central processing units, and they're used in more simple calculations. They expect
2: that server CPU revenue will grow more than 70% in the current quarter. That gives you a sense of the pace of growth that we're seeing, underscoring why you're seeing such a huge pop post-earnings.
4: And on the CPU data market, they're now saying that there's going to be it'll grow greater than 35% annually, reaching over $120 billion by 2030. In November, they only saw this growing at 18%. So the rate of increase is so rapid. And by 2030, we're not going to be talking about this conflict in Iran, are we? So the market has really moved on.
1: Hey, we hope. We hope.
4: True.
1: Axios reports 2030.
2: I mean,
1: still playing that game.
2: It defined the 1970s and early 1980s. So, you know, I'm just saying that that area can replay.
4: I'm just saying the market clearly has moved on. When you see numbers like this.
1: I know. We did. I got it. All right. Cool. AMD up by 19% in the pre-market. No one thinks we better not be. Anyway, let's talk about AMD. Jay Goldberg of Seaport maintaining a neutral rating on AMD following earnings, writing strong CPU demand has been driven by a surge in inference workloads for agentic AI. Gross margins are holding up despite rising memory prices. Jay joins us now for more. Jay, welcome. Let's just do a mini clinic if we can for people just joining us that don't follow the sector like you do. There's been an obsession with GPUs and now an obsession seemingly to CPUs. Why the change? What's driving that?
5: Yeah, that's right. We got to get into all the acronyms. GPUs are really good for doing sort of core AI calculations for chatting and LLMs and all that. But then what do you actually do with that result, right? You need to sort of incorporate that into some other function on the web, right? It goes into your agents, it goes into your other web software. And that's GPUs aren't good for that. You need CPUs for that. And so that difference matters. And I know all the acronyms confuse people, but CPUs are good for sort of general purpose workloads. GPUs are really good at AI workloads. And so when you combine the two, you really need a very powerful CPU for all this to work.
1: So Jay, just build on that. Maybe we can fold AMD into the conversation at the same time. Which company is best positioned for that shift, for that workload?
5: That's a great question because for years, Intel dominated CPUs, and then AMD took advantage of some of Intel's missteps and really caught up with Intel in the data center. And today, I think there's a pretty strong case that you'll see AMD is going to be bigger than Intel in the data center this year. But at the same time, Intel is doing a lot to catch up. So that's going to be a pretty a tight competition there. But in addition to that, you have ARM now making CPUs, and you have many of the hyperscalers designing their own CPUs. So it's gotten to be a very complicated market. For right now, that's great. There's the market's growing, and there's plenty of room for everybody.
2: There is a question of how far this can go, Jay. I mean, I'm looking right now, AMD shares, even before this rally, were up 66% so far this year. You're talking about a not insignificant company, right? I mean, we're talking about a company with a market cap of almost $600 billion, and you're seeing moves that look like a penny stock. How do you even begin to price the kind of exponential growth that we're talking about with CPUs, with the likes of AMD?
5: So for AMD, it's pretty straightforward. In addition to sort of them talking up the general size of the market and the TAM, their underlying numbers went up a lot too. AMD is, under Lisa Su, I mean, she doesn't get enough credit for being one of the best CEOs in the industry. They're just a solid execution machine. They keep improving, mostly slowly and steadily, but sometimes you get days like this where they have sort of big increases. So I think they can grow into these numbers. And keep earnings going, right? They have a pretty strong, they've put out like a 5-year forecast, which is pretty rare in this industry. And they're well ahead of track to hit those numbers.
2: As an analyst, how do you factor in memory shortages, which have plagued every single processing operation, as well as a lot of the industrial base that's looking for just basic components?
5: Yeah, they got a lot of calls, questions about that on the call last night. Memory is the number one topic here. And I think what they're basically saying is, one is they've worked for a long time with the memory suppliers to make sure that they, AMD, have enough memory for their own needs. It is a challenge, but it's one that they're able to pass on because, everybody is engaged in this. You even have the hyperscalers working directly with the memory vendors to secure allocation. And in some sort of weird calculus, it's helped them because it has dampened consumer product demand. So you see some of the consumer chip companies needing less memory this year. They can't afford it. It's gotten too expensive. And that's opened up capacity for AMD to secure more. So it's the number one topic in the industry right now. It is clear that it's a pressure for everybody. It's being felt harder by some than others.
4: Jay, I'd love to just quickly get your take as well on Intel. The U.S. government obviously made that stake in August. Since then, the stock has been on an absolute tear. Are you seeing real changes in Intel for it to become a player like its peers?
5: Yeah, absolutely. I mean, first is Intel's gone a long way in fixing the mistakes it's made over the last 10 decades. They've greatly improved their technical capabilities. We have the new CEO, Lip-Bu Tan, who has also done a lot to improve the culture and the incentives and sort of just the focus of the company. This is a company that was dominant for 40 years, and I think they think they have a shot at sort of regaining that top position. I think just surviving and getting to the point where they can become a sort of new player, a foundry for third parties, I think that's a viable path for them in a way it wasn't a year ago.
4: We had exclusive reporting that Apple is holding some discussions about using Intel chips. How big of a win would that be for Intel?
5: So that's the favorite cocktail party guessing game we play in semiconductor circles now, is trying to figure out who Intel's first foundry customers will be. And it certainly looks like Apple is going to be in the lead there. That would be massive. They've announced a few so far. None of them are quite clear how big it is, but winning Apple would be a huge, huge validation and huge for numbers down the road.
1: Hey, Jay, it's good to see you. Some massive moves we're seeing here in tech. Jay Goldberg there of Seaport. Big moves to the pre-market, gains of almost 20% from AMD. Encouraging signs also elsewhere for this economy. This from Disney just moments ago. EPS 157, the estimate 151. That's an upside surprise from the Walt Disney Company.
6: And they reported a beat across the board in all three of their divisions, entertainment, experiences, and sports. So this really shows that it's not just coming from the Disneylands and Disney Worlds around the world, which have typically driven a lot of this. It's also direct to consumer that achieved a double-digit profit margin for the first time. They're able to pass along those costs to consumer. Remember, Disney was not focusing as much on the number of subscribers, but the fee that they were charging for it, and this is the reason why you have to buy your sports from 15 different providers, because they know that you'll pay for it, and I'm talking to you, John. But what this really does point to me, is it's not just a story about tech. It is also a story about the consumer. If they can go and spend more than $100 for a ticket to Disney World and go on a cruise and buy the little Mickey Mouses, well,
1: or just go nowhere and spend $1,000 a year on Hulu. Right.
6: Well, that's right. Go to the movie theaters.
1: That too. The stock is high in the pre-market by 7%. It's another upside surprise for corporate America. Let's give an update on news worldwide this morning with your Bloomberg brief. Yahira has more. Hey, Yahira.
3: Hi, John. Alphabet raising $17 billion in its biggest ever sale of euro-denominated bonds and its first Canadian dollar notes. In its push to fund AI infrastructure, Alphabet has diversified its funding away from the U.S. dollar more than any other American hyperscaler. Anthropic unveiling new AI agents designed to handle financial services tasks, including drafting pitch decks and reviewing financial statements. The new tools are aimed at professionals across banking, insurance, asset management, and fintech. And the Securities and Exchange Commission releasing a proposal to allow U.S. companies to report earnings semi-annually instead of quarterly. The move could potentially reduce how much information publicly traded firms must share with investors. That's your Bloomberg Brief. John?
1: Yahira, thank you. Thanks for the update. I'm next on the program, A Crude Reality.
7: We're going towards a cliff on oil and oil products by the end of this month. 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
1: How much is paying? Maybe. Up next, we'll catch up with Paul Donovan of UBS from New York City this morning. Good morning. You're watching Bloomberg TV.

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8: Frankly, when you look at it, in an environment where the economy is powering ahead, in an environment where the hyperscalers, they have proportionally less worry about energy price fluctuations, and they have lots of free cash flow.
7: Evercore ISI is steep

0: in the tradition of Ed Hyman, Roger Altman, and others with multi-decade perspective. What's different now driving the shock of these ginormous companies popping 50 and 100 basis points of margin improvement? I've never seen it.
1: I think it's just the accumulated discipline of all of these years of shock. You know, think about it. You know, you could have been left by the wayside during the pandemic. That was an absolutely galvanizing moment.
0: Are you criticizing I'm in triple leverage all cash? Talk about left by the wayside? You're killing me.
2: So, Julian, the interesting thing here is earnings growth has been extraordinary, as you mentioned. Is it enough to support this market right here, or is it too narrow here in terms of just the tech companies delivering some of the really, really big numbers?
1: Well, actually, it's been broader than we would have expected, okay. And you know, we're very thankful for that. And even in a sector like financials, which price performance-wise has been a laggard this year, you know, the growth has been excellent.
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4: 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On Merrin Talks Money, what red squirrels reveal about Britain's broken investing culture. On Here's Why the United States may expand its dollar safety net. And on Zero, a new world order is emerging. 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
5: So this is the reporting so far this morning, setting the stage for the move we're seeing in crude. This from Axios. The White House believes it's getting closer to an agreement with Iran on a one-page memorandum of understanding to end the war and set a framework for more detailed nuclear negotiations. Take that, push it through crude. A break of 100 on Brent, 99. We're down by 9% on the session. WTI, by the way, is down by almost 11 to 91. We might have a sneak peek of the 80s if this continues. Take that move, push it through the bond market, and lock in these moves across the curve. Yields down by 9 basis points on twos, down by close to 10 basis points at the belly of the curve. The 10 years down to 4.33, was north of 4.40 earlier this week. 30s were north of 5% earlier this week, now down to 4.92. And with those two moves, you've got this in equities. Almost vertical in the last hour or so. Session highs up 1% on the S&P, up by 2% on small caps. The Russell flying.
6: Yeah, the idea of a broadening out trade can really take hold if the economically sensitive sectors of the market start getting a benefit from potential either rate cuts or at least not a rate hike, and you have some sort of easing in the consumer tax of higher gasoline prices. That will turbocharge the rally that would have been. That's what a lot of people keep saying, the rally that would have been had there been no war in Iran.
5: Dampening the boom. You've talked about it repeatedly. We've been dampening a potential underlying boom in this economy.
6: And that's the reason why AI has just taken over and really provided the heartbeat for some of the positivity that people feel that is economically removed to whatever is going on in Iran. Do we see a sustained peace, ceasefire? Do we get an agreement? All still on the table and big, big questions. However, the rhetoric is giving people a really good feeling this morning.
5: There's a lot of progress to be made. There's a lot of talks to be had, a lot of negotiating, but we're making just small signs, small steps forward, and helping to alleviate some stress in the commodity market. With gasoline prices topping 450 across this nation for the first time since the summer of 2022. Paul Donovan, Chief Economist at UBS Global Wealth Management, joins us now for more. Paul, welcome to the program. We'd love your reflections on the latest news, but first of all, just set the stage for us with the US consumer. How close were we to a consumption crunch?
7: Well, we're not out of the woods yet, I'm afraid. What we are experiencing in the United States at the moment is, if you'll forgive the technical economic jargon, the Wile E. Coyote effect. We've run off the edge of the cliff, we're running through midair, but we have not yet had economic gravity pulling us down. And that's because US consumers have been tapping into their savings rate to pay first for the tariffs and now for the higher gasoline prices. So as long as consumers are using savings we can carry on with normal levels of consumption elsewhere. But if that burden gets too much, if they're no longer prepared to continue to draw down their savings rate

0: to afford these shocks to consumption from tariffs and from oil prices, then economic gravity exerts itself and we drop down into the abyss.
1: Paul, typically, and that sounds terrifying, but typically when it comes to central bankers, they track a basket of goods. For consumers, I remember a note you put out in the last few years, a really important note about the frequency bias of the average consumer, that they pick one thing that matters to them and that shapes their perception of how high prices are. How's that going to shape their perception of how high prices are across the economy, and how might it change their attitudes to spending?
0: Well, so this is where I think we need to make a distinction in the world of social media hype and sensationalism, that consumers are very focused on high-frequency purchases, and that shapes their political perceptions as well. You know, we've seen, for example, President Trump's approval rating on the affordability crisis in the States is very, very weak, and that's reflecting this false perception that inflation is higher than it actually is. Because you remember the price of gasoline, you remember the price of the Snickers bar, that's what shapes your inflation perception. The reality is, however, that consumers are saying everything's terrible, inflation is out of control, but they do still have the ability to go out and spend. And if an American consumer has the ability to go out and spend, they will go out and spend. And so that's what we're actually seeing. There's this divorce between perception and reality taking place.
2: Well, this to me is a reason why a lot of people are talking about the idea of some sort of new regime for inflation, where consumers can complain about it all they want and feel terrible, but they're willing to absorb it in a way that maybe they weren't before the pandemic. Do you see that behavior trickling out and something that companies are taking advantage of?
0: Well, I think certainly if we look at the US in particular, the tariffs were passed through to the consumer, pretty much 100%. Now, what I think we are seeing here is exactly the same thing, that companies feel more confident about passing on the costs. We're not necessarily at this stage seeing profit-led inflation where they pass on the costs and then a bit more and increase their margin. That's not necessarily taking place. But certainly I think consumers have been more willing to accept the higher prices. And that's because, not just in the States, but in Europe, in the UK, in Japan, consumer balance sheets began this year in actually a very strong position. We've had unusually good conditions for the consumer, and so that has allowed them to weather the shock a bit more readily. If consumers had been more constrained, then I don't think they would be so willing to accept the price increases.
2: Do you think then that we could see some sort of broadening out, some sort of consumer-led rally taking over from what we've seen, which has been dominated by tech?
0: Well, I think certainly earnings growth for the time being for consumer companies is not going to be too adversely affected. If you can pass on the costs 100%, then you know, your earnings growth isn't going to be affected unless we get to that point where economic gravity suddenly kicks in. The consumer says, actually, you know what? I'm not prepared to keep cutting back on saving. I'm going to cut back on consumption. And that might come either because there are concerns about job security. It might come because you start to see dramatically higher oil prices because of physical shortages around the world. It's not going to come, I think, in the next few months. It's something really I would be pushing out into late summer, early October, perhaps at the outset. That would be something which would then start to damage the volume of demand. But right now, consumer companies are generally in an okay position, I would argue.
1: Paul, I've got to go because we've got some breaking news, but I just want to say you are one of the very best in your industry, sir. We appreciate your time. Thank you very much. Paul Donovan there of UBS. He just makes economics so approachable, doesn't he?
2: Yes.
1: So easy to understand.
3: Favorite morning note.
1: Right? You're not alone. A lot of people agree. On that breaking news, just some additional details on this so-called U.S. proposal on a round of 30-day talks between the U.S. and Iran.
3: Yeah, so what we have is that Iran is evaluating this new proposal. With the proposal, Iran would start to reopen Hormuz. The U.S. would lift the blockade, so that would mean a really free flow of navigation. And then Iran would have to commit to a moratorium on nuclear enrichment, and then it'll be negotiated later. I look at this, though, and I think, is this really what the president wanted? His three red lines were no nuclear weapon, they have to deal with the ballistic missile issue, and no money to the proxies. And I'm not sure we're getting that all when it comes comes to this one-page proposal that Iran is now evaluating?
1: This is certainly what the equity market bulls wanted. Brent breaking 100, down to 98. WTI breaking 90, down to 89.
2: Yeah, this is enough for them, and they're moving on, and they're pricing in what has to happen over the next couple of years.

0: in an hour.
1: Up next, Chris Harvey of CIBC, Stephen Shulk of The Shulk Group, Bloomberg's Geetha Raghunathan and Matt Brill of Invesco from New York City. The second hour of Bloomberg Surveillance just around the corner.
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5: On the latest edition of the Wall Street Week podcast, we go to Sin City to talk with regional Fed President Mary Daly about one of the cities in her jurisdiction. Las Vegas has long been where Americans turn to take a risk, to hit it big. But as gambling has moved to our smartphones, the city is taking its own risk, moving beyond gambling into high-end entertainment.
6: International tourism has just dropped to the United States. Then you have, you know, the households who are making 50th percentile or less in household income. They're just making trade-offs. You know, they have to. Gas prices are higher. Other goods and services are higher. And they get here and they're like, okay, I'm going to pay for this experience, this show, but maybe I'm not going to spend as much at restaurants. Maybe I'll bring food into my hotel room. And so other aspects of this are hurting a little bit. But again, you know, Las Vegas is used to this.
5: In a city built on volume and discretionary spending, even small pullbacks can have an outsized impact. Since the pandemic, Las Vegas unemployment has remained roughly a percentage point above the national average.
7: As you look from your perch at the Federal Reserve at the economy of Las Vegas, what are the major component parts? What do you really pay attention to? There's gaming, obviously, and you say not so much gaming, some other things.
6: Yeah, so I look at travel and leisure. So what are they doing in travel and entertainment? How are these different pockets doing? Then I also look at technology, and not so much the coding and things, but the infrastructure. You know, are they attracting investments in things like data centers, or they have a technical, you know, interest here? They want to build technology out because it's just a great place to put technical things.
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4: This is Bloomberg Surveillance with Jonathan Farrow, Lisa Abramowitz, and Anne-Marie Hordern.
1: Live from New York City this morning. Good morning, good morning for our audience worldwide. The second hour of Bloomberg Surveillance starts right now. What a move we've already seen so far this Wednesday morning. Check it out. Crude down 11% on Brent. It's a break of 198. It's a break of 90 on WTI, 89. We're down by more than 12%. In the bond market, these moves across the curve. Yields plummeting. Two-year yields down 10. Tens down by 9. 433 on tens. Twos at 383. And equities unleashed. finished. Equity futures up by 1% on the S&P 500, on the Russell up by 2. The diplomatic effort making some progress.
0: Yeah, what's the opposite of a toxic brew? It is a benevolent boom, because ultimately you've got all cylinders firing for the equity trade, given the fact that suddenly the pressure comes off central banks just a touch, with the idea that even longer dated crude coming in quite a bit and earning

0: Things just keep on beating across the board, whether it's the tech side or whether it's the consumer side, with Disney and Uber coming out, beating expectations. You put this together, people are feeling really good, even though there is this one little asterisk. A lot has to be determined.
1: I'd like to hear some from some officials on the record. We haven't had that just yet, but we've got some reporting. Standard with Axios about an hour ago, indicating that the White House believes it's getting closer to an agreement with Iran on a one-page memorandum of understanding to end the war, and then set the stage for this 30-day period of talks where we have to deal with a lot of complex issues. Then we got a report from Iranian Press TV, I believe, just moments ago.
2: Yeah, when it comes from the Iran Revolutionary Guards Navy, and I think this is really important when it comes to driving crude lower. You're talking about the biggest choke point, one of the biggest energy choke points in the world, or potentially. The Iranian IRGC Navy is saying that's going to be opened up. With aggressors' threats neutralized and new protocols in place, safe, stable passage through the Strait of Hormuz will be ensured. Potentially, they are opening up this door for ships to be able to come through the Strait of Hormuz. This is what would be massive, and this is why you're seeing oil reacting.
1: So you're sitting here thinking, I've seen this before.
2: I know.
1: I remember this on April 17th. The Strait of Hormuz is reopened. Then we got into the weekend and it hadn't at all. Is this different?
0: You know, looking at the statement, it went on to say that the guards thanked ship captains and owners for complying with Iran's Strait of Hormuz regulations. So the asterisk here is, it is our strait, it is our rules. If we want to tax it, if we want to attack it, that is up to us. And clearly that is not what the administration of the United States is intending when they say reopening the strait. So this is a bit of cognitive dissonance. Nonetheless, it's better than lobbing missiles at one another, so people are taking it.
1: Conviction around this story is not particularly high. It's been pretty depressed for a while. Where do people have confidence in this? AMD is flying in the pre-market. There is a tech leg to this rally that has to be appreciated. It's not just about what's happening in crude and developments on the diplomatic push. AMD's higher in the pre-market by close to 20%. Fantastic numbers from them. They're higher by almost 21% in early trading.
0: It's just bonkers for a company that has a market cap of $600 billion or so. But they're talking about revenue growth from their CPU unit of more than 70% in the current quarter. Data center business growing 57% versus the estimate that was significantly below that. All of these coming in so far above what people had expected. So the number two chip maker firing on all cylinders as spending keeps ramping up on, guess what? Semiconductors, exactly what they make.
1: We're adding to all-time highs in the equity market. Coming up this hour, we'll catch up with Chris Harvey of CIBC as equities notch another fresh record. Stephen Shulk of the Shulk Group as gasoline prices top 450. And Matt Brill of Invesco on Big Tech's latest AI debt binge. We begin this hour with stocks pushing higher on reports the US and Iran are closing in on an agreement to end the war. Chris Harvey of CIBC writing, Attacco has catalyzed a sharp shift from risk off to risk on. We believe geopolitical risk has crested, but risks are still lingering. Chris joins us now for more. Chris, good morning.
3: Good morning.
1: You've had a great year so far. I'll say so it for far. You. I remember catching up with you at the very start of the year, and you said this market was sleeping on a lot of macro risk.
3: That's right.
1: Then we had the drop-off in the equity market. I think it was March 27th you dropped a note and said we're interested in adding some risk here, just slowly. Then this market's ripped. Where are you and the team now?
3: So right now, you've had a lot of catalysts play out. Equity markets are up. We're thinking more consolidation. We're thinking more you buy the rumor, you sell the news. Markets are ripping right now. That's great. But as you were talking about, we don't have a deal done just yet. Things are not moving through the Strait of Hormuz. Oil is not just going to, it's dropping today, but gasoline prices are not going to drop that quick. And until we have a deal done, it's hard to see this. In addition to that, that keeps the Fed on hold. And so we're just thinking the short term, it's a bit more consolidation. We like the market longer term, but near term consolidation.
1: Help me understand from where. So is it fate the index level rally, fate the tech winners of the last month, fate the rotation we're seeing so far this morning? What is it?
3: Yeah, John, it's not so much fade. It's just, okay, we had that directional move. We thought there was 10% upside here. We got a lot of that. Now it's about stock picking, right? Get the portfolio right. What we've been saying all year long is, hey, stay away from those the contrarian bet. What you want to do is you want to buy things that are working. We're still of that opinion. But, right, you need to have good balance sheets. You need to have good fundamentals, right? You have to marry the two. So focus that in your stock selection, in your portfolio. That's where the attention should be.
0: So do you think that semis are expensive or a buy?
3: What we think is, I'm not going to answer that directly, what we think.
0: Come on, Chris.

0: Just okay. Friends.
1: You and I had this conversation earlier this year. It's like, don't go bottom fishing. A lot of semis still have positive price momentum. They have positive earnings. They have good sentiment. Would we say buy them? Yeah, they should be part of the portfolio. Part of the portfolio should be things that are working. Part of the portfolio, what you should be doing is staying away from things that are broken. The economy is not going to bail you out, right? You have to have things that are working in the portfolio, but you also have to have good fundamentals and you have to have a good balance sheet, and semis match up some of that.
0: Some people have noted that this rally feels a little bit different in earnings just because the earnings have come in so strong. And frankly, it's so broad-based. It's not coming just from the tech sector. Deutsche Bank pointed out that all 11 top-level sectors are expected to show year-over-year earnings growth for the first time in 4 years. Does that give you confidence, or are you saying this is a one-off for easy comps and a couple of other reasons? Stay away.
1: So what we've been saying is, hey, go with the AI beneficiaries on the bounce. Go with the AI beneficiaries. You can get them in utilities. You can get them in industrials. You can get them in tech. That's pretty broad based. The one thing we're still not there is we're not there on small caps, right? We're not negative. We're not positive. But we need, for me, we're not going to hit everything. What we want for small caps to work is we want rates to go down. We want a stronger economy. And I'm just not seeing that yet, right? And what we saw in earnings season is if you're AI or AI adjacent, great. If you're a general cyclical, you're saying, yeah, I'm not really sure about what's going on. And if you look at what's happened to small caps since the middle part of January, they really haven't outperformed, or they've only outperformed by a little bit. I'm still worried about the back half of the year for earnings and earnings growth. We need the Fed to get involved. We need rates to go lower for that to really work longer
2: term. This is really important, Chris, because I did ask if you'd fade the rotation as part of this story, because you're seeing the outperformance on smalls this morning. Small caps up by more than 2% off the back of this move in crude, off the back of this move in yields.
1: Yeah.
2: Would you fade that then, specifically?
1: I would fade that. Here's something that's really interesting. So we're going to have the Russell rebalance in June. If you look at the top names in the Russell, I think they account for about 25% of the return. You're going to graduate those out. Okay, so what's going to drive small caps at that point in time? Again, you're going to have the macro on your side. And for the macro to be on your side, that means a Fed that's more accommodative, rates that are lower, and an economy that's accelerating. We just don't have that right now.
2: I've got to ask you then, outside of tech, what do you like?
1: Again, I don't mean to be evasive, but it's the AI beneficiaries. So in utilities, it's more the Genco companies. In industrials, it's the cooling companies. In tech, it is.
2: It's the secular themes.
1: It's more the secular themes. It's hard to get involved with these general growth themes because what are they saying? If you listen to an earnings season, hey, we're not sure. Hey, it's unclear, right? And the economy is not accelerating at this point in time.
3: When it comes to the Fed, though, they need potentially a resolution in the conflict in the Middle East to understand where inflation's going, right?
1: They do.
3: So for small caps, actually, it's reliant on what is going on abroad?
1: That's right. So here's the bull case, right? That we get some sort of resolution between the U.S. and Iran. The worst Fed can say, hey, this is a supply shock. We can look through it. Fed funds are too restrictive at this point in time. We need to lower them. And suddenly, small caps begin to work. Small caps begin to work. The consumer begins to work. Why? Because HELOCs become more attractive. Auto loans become more attractive. And then the economy begins to accelerate. And we can start talking about the housing market getting involved and the housing bill that hasn't become a law just yet.
0: I keep thinking about what Max Kettner said at the beginning of the show, which is that this equity market is increasingly independent from the economy. And is increasingly economically independent, the S&P 500 at least. If the Fed were to cut rates because they have an excuse to do so, and that would spur some sort of rally in small caps and beyond, would that cause a bubble in big tech that seems so far to already be flying without that kind of stimulation?
1: Yeah, I don't know if it causes a bubble in big tech, but can we talk about a melt-up? Yes, we can talk about a melt-up. Again, what would happen is tech is working, it would continue to work, but now you're going to start to bring in all those economically sensitive names. And oh, by the way, M&A activity should start to kick up. The one thing we haven't talked about is that credit markets are very, very healthy, very strong. We should see more M&A activity. In addition to that, there are all these storied IPOs talking about coming to market. We could see that. And suddenly we have risk being recycled and a very strong reinforcing risk on cycle. Could that be a melt up? Could that be, I don't think bubble, but could that be a melt up? Certainly in the back half of the year.
2: This move in crude's helping. We just saw a 96 handle on Brent just moments ago at the front end of the futures curve, 97 this morning.
0: Yeah, and it's not just

0: the front end. We keep talking about that. The back end also seeing a rally, also or the other way, also seeing a sell-off. I guess it's the right kind of sell-off for this market when you take a look at Brent crude. People are expecting a resolution because both sides want a resolution. It takes a little bit more than that, but that seems to be the tone coming out, at least from Iran and the United States.
1: Just tracking the oil majors in the pre-market, Exxon. Exxon closed February at 152.50 before this war started. This war didn't help. The end of this war might hurt. Their stock is down in the pre-market by 5%. It's now trading at 147 in early trading.
0: You saw concerns about what it would cost to rebuild at some of the facilities in the Middle East. And what has caused some of their earnings beats? It has been the higher prices. If prices go down, well, that's a huge tailwind for the profitability going forward.
2: Exactly. The oil majors are just going to track WTI potentially lower. I'm shocked that WTI now is below $90 a barrel. We were talking earlier this week about $100 a barrel. And for really WTI, $100 a barrel has been the line in the sand for this White House. And I think a lot of people have been telling this White House that May is when the physical market is going to get incredibly tight.
1: Yep.
2: We're drawing on inventories, and you might actually see the futures market catch up that physical market. Well, when you have optimism about potentially a peace negotiation, the straight opening, that is going to quickly reverse things.
1: Hey, Chris, just a final word on energy and that sector. Great start to the year.
3: Great start.
1: And then weirdly, things got difficult when the war started. So just walk us through your thoughts now.
3: So the thought is that people have been parking themselves. So everyone thought that gold was a geopolitical hedge. They realized that energy is a geopolitical hedge. So with this, we start to see the flip back to gold and away from oil. And you could see some really big moves between those two commodities.
1: Interesting. Chris, thank you, sir. Appreciate it. Chris Harvey there of CIBC. What a move we've got in crude so far this morning. Brent is down by 11%. WTI is down by 12%. And precious metals are higher. Gold is up by 3%. Silver is up by 6%.
0: Yeah, I was just looking at that. So far, as the duration of the conflict has continued, you've seen gold and silver as the worst performing asset classes. Interesting that now people are heading back. I wonder if it's also some of the central banks saying, okay, we don't have to spend this on buying oil and supporting consumers, we can go back to stockpiling the precious metal.
1: There's a lot of work still to be done here, but some encouraging signs and a big rally in the equity market up by 1% on the S&P with an update on stories worldwide with your Bloomberg Brief, Yahira has more. Hey, Yahira.
4: Hi, John. Iran is evaluating the latest U.S. proposal to end the war. A person familiar telling us here at Bloomberg that Iran will start reopening the Strait of Hormuz today with the U.S. set to potentially lift its blockade. A full deal with Iran that would center on its nuclear program will be negotiated at a later date. Uber shares are rising more than 9% in the pre-market, even after posting mixed results. The company reporting earnings that missed analyst estimates. Maybe the market taking a signal from this. The CEO saying, we continue to expect the U.S. mobility business to accelerate further in 2026. Disney shares also rising more than 4% in the pre-market after reporting second quarter earnings that beat analyst estimates. Disney seeing improved profitability in its streaming business and guests spending more at its parks, resorts, and on cruises. That's your Bloomberg Brief. John.
1: Yahira, thank you. Thanks for the update. Just a string of earnings beats so far this morning. Up next on the program, the price of peace.
5: People are learning to buy oil from the United States. I also thought oil would go up to 200, 250, maybe 300. I look today, it's like at 102. That's a very small price to pay for getting rid of a nuclear weapon.
1: This morning it's a 90 on WTI. Brent, just short of 98. Stephen Shulker of the Short Group joins us next, live from New York City this morning. Good morning.

0: 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Middle East tensions are high.
1: Both sides willing to go back to the battlefield.
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2: 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Is there not a ceasefire? Markets are up, markets are down.
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10: If you're waking up this morning, welcome to the program. Check this out, and then I'll tell you what's happened. Brent down by 11%, 97. WTI briefly, a break of 90 to 89. We're down by 11% this morning. Unlocking yields, lower across the curve. Down 9 basis points on twos, tens down by 8. And equity futures, absolutely flying. On the S&P 500, higher by 1%. On the Russell, up by 2. The story started this morning shortly before 6 a.m. Eastern time, around 5 o'clock this morning. This from Axios, that the White House believes is getting closer to an agreement with Iran on a one-page memorandum of understanding to end the war and set a framework for more detailed nuclear negotiations. Now, I don't want to allow the narrative to be too defined by the price action this morning. Yes, we are rallying pretty hard, but no, we haven't made concrete progress yet. We've certainly formalized where we are and set the stage for the diplomatic effort to continue.
11: Right now, the market is just taking an easing in tensions and a desire to keep talking and some sort of diplomatic resolution as the win. And they're pricing in some sort of reopening of the Strait of Hormuz based on long-dated futures. Whether that actually happens remains to be seen, but it's clear this market wants to move on and focus on the positives, which is earnings and some resilience in the underlying consumer. And that is the story from equities this morning.
10: The earnings have been absolutely fantastic, but the experience of the last 2 months, I think we've all been conditioned. Words are important, without a doubt. The market will trade on them, of course. We want to see this in reality. We want to see this in practice.
11: Absolutely. We need to see ships start moving to the Strait of Hormuz for this to really be tangible for the market. The market is trading on narratives. And even if the Strait of Hormuz is open, I think it's important to understand the physical market is still incredibly tight. Inventories have been drawn down. And it is going to take months for it to get back to normal.
10: Crude lumber this morning, Brent, at 97. Under surveillance this morning, the price of peace.
12: People are learning to buy oil from the United States. I mean, they're making the trip. I also thought oil would go up to 200, 250, maybe 300. And I knew it would be short term. But I look today, it's like at 102. That's a very small price to pay for getting rid of a nuclear weapon from people that are really mentally deranged.
10: So here's the latest this morning. Crude trading south of 100 as the U.S. and Iran move even closer to a deal to end the war. Bloomberg's Tyler Kendall joins us now from Washington for more. Good morning, Tyler.
6: Hey, John, good morning. Well, you just went through the price moves when it comes to oil, but we know that it will take some time for anything to trickle down to retail gasoline, considering that gas station operators often need to factor in their margins before they can pass off any reduction in cost to consumers. And the administration itself has acknowledged that gas could stay above $4 a gallon for some months to come, as we've now seen retail gasoline average prices rise above $1.50 a gallon, more than it was before the war started, and is now sitting at an all-time seasonal high, according to AAA. That's, of course, adding to the political pressure for this White House to get a deal done amid these reports that we could be making progress, because so far this administration has tried to take actions to help curb prices for consumers, including extending that Jones Act waiver, getting higher ethanol content gasoline on the market, but still it is proving to be a political issue. According to recent polling, we are seeing that Americans are now putting their higher concerns about gasoline ahead of any of their satisfaction when it comes to President Trump's tax cuts under the One Big Beautiful Bill, of course, a pillar that Republicans are hoping to bank on. In fact, John, a new poll out this morning from Marist College finds that 8 in 10 Americans say that higher gas prices are now weighing on their household budgets.
10: Things are starting to bite. How quickly will they change? Tyler, thank you.

0: because that would be problematic, but that is how commodity strategists could potentially see it.
1: What did Paul Donovan say? Sinking into the abyss earlier, right?
0: Yeah, we're not doing that right now.
1: We'd like to avoid all those things.
0: Exactly.
1: Geetha Raghunathan joins us next.
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6: From the Sky News Centre at midday, the head of the World Health Organization says three people with suspected hantavirus have been evacuated from a cruise ship off Cape Verde. Among them is a British crew member. Meanwhile, the Canary Islands leader says he'll refuse to allow the MV Hondius to dock there. President Fernando Clavio can't understand why the ship shouldn't stay where it is.
7: I don't know, because no one has contacted me. In fact, that agreement the Spanish government supposedly has with the World Health Organization was made without consulting the Canary Islands at all.
6: A former SNP council leader found guilty of multiple sex offences has been jailed for 18 months. Jordan Linden resigned as leader of North Lanarkshire Council in 2022 following reports of sexual harassment. There are reports the US and Iran are closing in on a deal to end the war in the Middle East. It could see both sides lifting restrictions around the transit of ships in the Strait of Hormuz. Donald Trump's paused efforts to escort stranded vessels through the key waterway after just two days, while suggesting there's been great progress in talks. Military analyst Sean Bell is sceptical.
8: I think it is interesting when he says the great progress made in the talks. I was looking back and I haven't managed to get a hard number yet, but it's over 40 times since the start of the war. We're on day 68 at the moment that he's actually claimed that there's been great progress made. So I'm not sure that is entirely true.
6: A teenager is among three people who've been arrested over an attempted car bomb attempt on a police station in County Armagh. Dissident Republicans were blamed for the incident in Lurgan in March. Ryanair's boss has called for a ban on pre-flight pints before early morning departures. Michael O'Leary says the airline's being forced to divert almost one plane a day due to bad behaviour from passengers. And the Princess of Wales will make a solo visit to Italy next week. It's Kate's first overseas trip since beginning cancer treatment. That's the latest.
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1: Check it out. Big moves in crude. We're down by more than 10% on Brent. Similar move on WTI. WTI breaking 90 earlier in the session, down by 11%, down by close to 11 on Brent crude. In the bond market, yields down across the curve. Twos down by 8, tens down by 8, the 10-year at 4.34. Later on this morning, quarterly refunding coming in about 60 minutes' time. Where on the curve will the Treasury issue throughout the quarter? That's an important topic of conversation, not just for this quarter, but for the next several years as well. Take that move in the bond market for now. Look at the equity market. Equity futures up across the board on the S&P higher by 1%. Outperformance on small caps on the Russell up by 1.9%. Just a massive rally this morning.
0: The people who have been worried bless their hearts. But ultimately, it hasn't come to fruition, at least not in markets. Even as they point to the physical world, it hasn't come to fruition. Earnings have been good. People point to the resilience of the U.S. economy, and people point to the tech trade. And frankly, you can feel that people want to be optimistic and buy. You just wonder, are there any shorts left out there to potentially be skeptical of some of what we're hearing? There's plenty of skepticism among analysts and among Anne-Marie and among commodity strategists. But do we see it among market participants?
1: Was that South soothing? Just a little bit.
0: 100%. Right. Are you kidding? It's everything I say.
11: Lisa loves when the roles change, and I'm a little bit more pessimistic.

0: Projecting just a little bit,
1: it's
0: you
1: great,
0: know?
1: Yeah.
0: Projecting just a little bit. If you're just joining us, welcome to the programme. I just want to give you an update on what we understand so far. This is coming from the team in Washington, D.C., and from the whole of the Bloomberg team worldwide working on this story at the moment. So as we understand, Iran is evaluating a new proposal from the U.S. to end the war. Washington's one-page memorandum of understanding will, if Iran accepts it, lead to the gradual reopening of the Strait of Hormuz and lifting of the American blockade on Iranian ports. This all according to one person familiar with the matter. Nothing has yet been agreed, and I think it's important to keep going over on that point. Nothing has yet been agreed, but the sticking point of all of this is nuclear and nuclear ambitions and the nuclear program. And as we understand it, that would come later in the process. And I think that point is actually quite important, because if you want to open the Strait of Hormuz and you want to do the nuclear program first, it's unlikely that strait is going to get opened anytime soon, because that program will take a long, long time of negotiations, way more than 30 days.
1: We're talking months, maybe years, in terms of negotiating a real comprehensive nuclear agreement. I think it's important that you continuously say, yes, this does seem like, according to the Axios reporting, the closest these two sides have been to maybe getting some sort of one-pager memorandum of understanding to move forward. This would feel like the very beginning of the end of this conflict. I wouldn't say crisis over.
0: Not yet, but getting closer. Up by 0.9% on the S&P 500. Some single names this morning. Your morning move is Yahaira Hasmore. Hey, Yahaira.
2: Hi, John. We are seeing AMD absolutely ripping this morning, adding fuel to what's been a blistering run for the chip maker. Shares are up now more than 19% in the pre-market after its forecast blew past estimates due to data center revenues surging 57%. And while NVIDIA still dominates when it comes to AI chips, customers are increasingly looking for alternatives, and that is clearly benefiting AMD. Turning to earnings, we've gotten a string of good reports, and we start with Uber. Shares are soaring nearly 10% in the pre-market after bookings last quarter expanded at their fastest pace since 2022, and the forecast for bookings also came in better than expected. CVS is another one, delivering a beat and a raise. Shares are up 5%. A strength at its Aetna insurance business helped drive the beat, with medical costs coming in lower than expected. John.
0: Hey, Yahaira, thank you. Thank you for the update. On our radar this morning, this is the top story. Iran evaluating a new proposal from the United States to end the 10-week war. According to a one-page memorandum of understanding, if Iran accepts it, it will lead to the gradual reopening of the Strait of Hormuz and the lifting of the American blockade on Iranian ports. This is our latest reporting this morning. Nothing has yet been agreed to, but detailed negotiations on Iran's nuclear program will come later in the process. Axios, of course, the first to report this earlier on this morning. We'll keep building that story for you. Elsewhere, China's foreign minister, a meeting with his Iranian counterpart in Beijing took place today, pushing Tehran to continue negotiating with the U.S. for a lasting truce. President Trump is planning to travel to China for a meeting with Xi Jinping just next week. And finally, the U.S. ambassador to the EU saying Washington will impose 25% tariffs on cars and trucks from the bloc soon if it doesn't swiftly ratify a long-delayed trade deal. The EU arguing the move would violate the originally agreed upon 15% tariff ceiling. We'll catch up with the trade ambassador, Ambassador Greer, a little bit later this morning.
1: We heard from the president, and he was the one before the weekend that came out with his Truth Social post. I think this administration just thinks that it's moving too slowly in Europe. Europe is trying to ratify this. They've added amendments. So obviously this is going to take a long time. Was that truth just supposed to be a carrot to really try to force them? Carrot and stick approach, really that would have been the stick, to get them over the finish line? Or do they actually want to open up this portfolio once again and have this trade agreement with the European Union? I think this is just them trying to nudge the Europeans along, but we'll see what Jameson Greer says.
3: It feels very emotional on the European side when you look at some of the rhetoric. The French trade minister said, "We have a more difficult environment now, unstable with weaponization of mutual dependencies, and so we have to act accordingly." There is a sort of a difficult tension here between people wanting to get some sort of deal done, 15% in terms of the tariff on certain European goods in order for removing tariffs on certain U.S. goods. They want to get it over the finish line, but there is an emotional desire to want to penalize the United States for some of the actions that it's taken, and all of what's going on in Iran has just added to that. You can feel that really underpinning some of the negotiations and reporting that's been coming out.
0: This started really a long time ago, but really amplified over in Davos, Switzerland, at the start of this year.

0: when the president started going after Greenland, and there were some pretty contentious headlines, and then Prime Minister Carney of Canada talked about a rupture, and Macron laid it on thick as well, and things have never really been settled since then. In fact, they've just got worse since the end of February, the start of March, when this war started.
1: Europe feels betrayed. Canada feels betrayed because ultimately these were alliances that they had relied upon, and they feel like there has been a breach in behavior. The United States says, well, there was a breach of behavior a while back and we were being taken advantage of for a long time. You've got Europe and you've got Canada saying, how could you just totally do a 180 on us? My key question is, who are the allies and what determines who are allies going forward, given that there has been some sort of breach in the understanding, at least so far?
0: In the next hour, we'll catch up with Ambassador Greer. So look out for that conversation right here on Bloomberg TV. Let's talk about the earnings. Lisa's talked about it several times. Fantastic numbers coming out of corporate America, including shares of Disney. They're rising in the pre-market up by 4%. The company reporting improved profitability in its streaming business and saying guests are spending more at its parks and on cruises. Geetha Raghunathan of Bloomberg Intelligence joins us now for more. Geetha, if people are worried about crude and energy prices, we're certainly not seeing it in these numbers, are we?
2: No, we're not. And this is what I think investors were really worried about, John, kind of coming into this quarter, you know, rising gas prices, all of this geopolitical tension, whether it would have a palpable impact on theme park demand. And what we saw Disney report for fiscal second quarter was actually a 5% increase in operating income. We were expecting only about 2%. And this is despite a very, very tough economic backdrop. And the better news is that they've pointed to strength and a pickup in the third quarter and the second half of the year. So all in all, a really strong report from Disney.
0: Geetha, do you think this is a Walt Disney experience, unique thing that people just keep spending on? Or are you saying this across the sector?
2: I think a lot of it, John, is the Walt Disney experience. And we've seen kind of this move towards this premium, towards getting this more premium experience. And we saw that in the numbers, too. So if you just look at visitation and attendance has actually been a little bit soft, especially from international visitors. We've seen them kind of pull back a little bit. But what we're really seeing is strength in per capita spending by guests, you know. And this is really what is driving revenue and driving operating income. And a lot of that is that premium experience that, you know, people are so willing to pay for, the Disney brand.
1: How much, just more broadly, is Disney seeing consumers accepting price increases at its direct consumer outlets, its Disney Plus offering, as well as at parks? I mean, beyond just the premium offering.
2: We are seeing strong pricing power. And, you know, we saw that in the streaming product. So really good streaming growth. A lot of that is being driven by their content. So they pointed out Zootopia 2, which has been huge for them as a theatrical movie. And, of course, now doing really well on their streaming plus, on their Disney Plus streaming platform. And really, if you kind of look at Disney, they've been very, very aggressive in terms of price increases. So just over the past 4 years, streaming prices have gone up around 70%. And consumers have been willing to absorb that. So it, so far, it's been working pretty well for Disney. Of course, the one other thing that they have in their favor is the bundle. So the Disney bundle, of course, if you get the Disney Plus, the Hulu, and the ESPN, typically tends to be a much more compelling value proposition. And that has also definitely helped them.
1: How much, Geetha, is this a reflection of the new CEO, Josh D'Amaro, who came from the experiences, from the theme parks and other activities division, versus just a continuation of what Bob Iger started?
2: Yeah, this was really, I would say, a big litmus test for Josh D'Amaro, and I think he came out really, really strong. So a lot of the numbers that we're seeing today in terms of the parks numbers, those are a result of all the investments and all of the planning and all of the initiatives that were undertaken when Josh D'Amaro was heading the parks division. I think really what investors want to see now is kind of a more balanced narrative. So we've seen kind of the pendulum swing a little bit from film, you know, from streaming to experiences, which is, you know, the parks division makes up about 60% of operating income. But as you have, you know, a tougher and tougher economic backdrop, that, you know, this whole prospect of rising oil prices, I think investors want to balance out those risks a little bit with more kind of energy in the entertainment division. And that's exactly what we see in this 3,000-word letter that, you know, Josh D'Amaro penned today. So it's a little bit of the continuation of the work that both Bob Iger and Josh D'Amaro did, but obviously a lot more work to be done in terms terms of reinvigorating the content engine, because at its heart, I mean, Disney is one of the greatest storytellers in the world.
3: So what else could we see him do when it comes to this content portfolio and reinvigorating it?
2: Yeah, so really what he's trying to do now, and you know, I think the Bloomberg team broke a story a few days ago, is kind of creating this whole super app. So you do have the Disney Plus app, which is obviously the streaming content, but are people, is it going to be a super app for all of Disney content? So are you going to be able to buy movie tickets? Are you going to be able to buy theme park tickets, merchandise, video games? That is really what this new management team is looking at for the future of Disney, kind of this one big super app.
0: Geetha, appreciate your time. Geetha Ranganathan there of Bloomberg Intelligence, breaking down the results from Disney. The Walt Disney Company trading in the pre-market higher by some 4%. Let's get you an update on news worldwide this morning with your Bloomberg brief. Yahira has more. Hey, Yahira.
4: Hi, John. Anthropic unveiling new AI agents designed to handle financial services tasks, including drafting pitch decks and reviewing financial statements. The new tools are aimed at professionals across banking, insurance, asset management, and fintech. Voters in Ohio backing Vivek Ramaswamy's bid to be the Republican nominee for governor. He'll face Democrat Amy Action in November to replace term-limited Republican Governor Mike DeWine. And Citadel CEO Ken Griffin saying he plans to make the company's Miami Tower bigger after New York Mayor Zohran Mamdani name-checked him in his pledge to charge more taxes on second homes. Griffin saying Mamdani is making it clear they need to double down on their Miami bet. That's your Bloomberg Brief, John.
0: Hey, Yahira, thank you. Thank you very much. Getting a response from the President of the United States out on social media just moments ago, he writes the following. I'll share it with you verbatim. Assuming Iran agrees to give what has been agreed to, which is perhaps a big assumption, the already legendary epic fury will be at the end, and a highly effective blockade would allow the Hormuz Strait to be open to all, including Iran. If they don't agree, the bombing starts, and it will be, sadly, at a much higher level and intensity than it was before. The President of the United States just moments ago.
3: So he's giving that off-ramp, talking about Iran needs to agree to this, that basically says the blockade would end, allowing the Strait of Hormuz to be open as well. But if they don't, it comes with a warning, and the President is basically saying, I'm prepared to go back to the military option.
0: Crude down 10%, WTI 91%. Brent crude, 98. Up next on the program, funding the AI race.
5: These companies are using their balance sheet capacity thoughtfully, strategically, not all at once. Their balance sheets are so low leveraged that they have capacity to add a significant amount of debt.
0: They're spending a lot of money, and some companies like AMD are making a lot of money. That stock is flying in the pre-market. We'll catch up with Matt Brill of Invesco. He joins us next.

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8: Well, it is an advance, and it's worth pointing out that it is an advance on previous plugins that Anthropic announced and released in around February of this year that also led to a sell-off for some of those software names. So it's building on that. These are 10 additional tools now with agentic capabilities that Anthropic is releasing, specifically, as you say, targeting the financial industry, so asset management, insurance, and of course banking and financial services as well. These tools can do things like put together a pitch deck for you. They can alert compliance around certain risks. They can do and read financial statements and do analysis on financial statements. Those are the kind of things that these tools will allow financial professionals to do, and it's a reminder that Anthropic is pushing very deeply into enterprise and into business, and they are laser focused specifically on financial services. They clearly see potentially significant gains from financial services if financial services, is asset management, if the insurance industries adopt these tools at a rapid pace.
7: Because Anthropic's been working with financial firms on these tools, so I suppose in a question of disruption, how disruptive could they be?
8: Well, that really depends on how quickly and how willing those financial services companies and institutions are to adopt these tools. And of course, this is a space that is highly regulated and to which, of course, data and privacy and cybersecurity are absolutely top of mind for executives. But look, this is a company, you're nodding to this, which is that this is a company, Anthropic, that is working very closely now. We saw Dario Amodei, who's the head of Anthropic, on stage with Jamie Dimon, of course, the CEO of JP Morgan, at an event that Anthropic hosted in New York yesterday.
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11: Front and centre, this is the headline this morning. This move in crude, WTI and Brent. WTI down by 10%, Brent down by close to the same. It's a break of triple digits. It's 99.30 on Brent crude. The president just moments ago saying this: assuming Iran agrees to give what has been agreed to, which is perhaps a big assumption, the already legendary epic fury will be at an end, and the highly effective blockade will allow the Hormuz Strait to be open to all, including Iran. If they don't agree, the bombing starts, and it will be sadly a much higher level and intensity than it was before. The President of the United States.
12: If we were on a different day, this would dampen some of the enthusiasm out there. It isn't a done deal yet. It still is in their hands. Nonetheless, people are moving on. People are saying, look, the fact that people are even discussing some sort of resolution here, that there's been a memorandum of understanding, is enough for us. A little bit of a fade after that. But this is viewed as just an effort to keep some leverage in the discussions around negotiations.
13: Two things the president says here, perhaps a big assumption. I would agree. That is a big assumption. The Iranians are ready to come to the table and agree on all of the points the Americans are putting on this one page. And also, the president says the highly effective blockade will allow the Hormuz Strait to be open to all, basically saying that the blockade and U.S. forces will remain in the region. Is that going to be acceptable to this regime to then not go after and contest ships going through the Strait of Hormuz?
11: Is this story not the only story driving markets today? You'll see equity futures up across the board. You'll notice small caps around performing, the Russell up by around 2%. You'll also notice the really strong performance still in big tech in America, with the Nasdaq higher by around 1.5%. AMD in the pre-market higher this morning by close to 20%. Let's talk about tech. Under surveillance this morning, funding the AI race.
14: These companies are using their balance sheet capacity thoughtfully, strategically, not all at once. We already have an above consensus forecast for U.S. IG issuance of $2.1 trillion. That would be a new record. Their balance sheets are so low leveraged that they have capacity to add a significant amount of debt. Not all of that will happen in the traditional U.S. IG market because investors will need to manage those issuer concentration constraints.
11: Here's the latest this morning. Alphabet raising $17 billion in its latest AI funding push, selling its biggest ever euro-denominated bonds and its first Canadian dollar notes. Matt Brill of Invesco saying Alphabet has diversified the most away from the dollar among the U.S. hyperscalers in its push to fund AI infrastructure. Matt joins us now for more. Matt, good morning.
15: Morning.
11: How does it feel that debt investors are funding these massive gains in the equity market with AMD higher by 20% of the pre-market? That's not the first question. We'll get to that in a moment. This is the first question. You can think about that one. Why are we issuing in Canadian dollars in Europe? Why the big push to diversify the currencies that this debt is issued in?
16: So I think the simplest answer is they need every dollar they can possibly get. So they've already tapped the U.S. market several times. Alphabet went to Europe earlier in the year. They did a 100-year in Europe earlier in the year in the U.K. But they need more. And so they didn't want to come to the U.S. market this time. And I think they're going to save that for later if they need it. But for now, it's almost like going to the couch cushions. You know, the Canadian market isn't that big. And to do $8.5 billion of Canadian dollars, that is an enormous deal. It's the largest deal in history over there.
11: So now the AMD question. So I'm sitting in AMD stock just receiving all the money. Thank you for the debt investors who have been funding all of this. What does the debt investor get out of this?
16: So we get a higher premium than we've ever gotten in tech before. So these used to be really tight trading names that really didn't have a lot of spread to them. They now have some yield to them. But at the end of the day, the focal point is whether or not the U.S. IG market or the global IG market can continue to fund this. Because if this stops, then I do think that the overall trade ends. But for now, we continue to like this. We are getting a little bit debt saturated, debt fatigued, tech debt fatigued. But overall, it's still, these are great companies that have really low lever balance sheets.
12: How would Canadians' debt market feel about being compared to the couch cushions? You have to go there to find some nickels under their couch cushions. I'm just saying.
11: Let's hope Carney's not listening this morning.
12: He might take some issue with that. To the point, though, that you're saying we are getting a bit saturated, at what point do you actually expect to start seeing meaningful pushback from investors? Because so far, maybe some people say that they're not that happy with it, but they're buying in droves.
16: Yeah. And what's interesting, if you look at like a name like Meta and Oracle, they're actually telling you how often they're going to issue. But they're being truthful, but they're not being truthful, and I'll tell you why. So Oracle says, we're not going to issue any more. They did $25 billion earlier this year. But then they do this special purpose vehicle that they called Project Mittens, which was the state of Michigan looks like a mitten. So they have this special purpose vehicle to look to. That's $14 billion that's leased to them, but it's not Oracle debt. Meta said, we're not going to come back for another quarter at least, when they did $25 billion last week. And then a few days later, you guys report a headline that Project Sopa y Pija, which is El Paso data center, will be coming leased to Meta, and that might be $14 billion. So they keep telling you they're not going to be borrowing because it's not actually unsecured debt, but then they're doing another deal. And we say, okay, we're not going to buy any more, but then it comes pretty cheap. And we say, well, these are great companies. We do believe they're going to be around. The structure's sound, but you got to pay us more. And so that right now is just every time they're coming cheaper and cheaper in order to incentivize us to buy it.
12: At what point do you start to say, you have to pay us a lot more to not just go into treasuries and go into your stock? Because ultimately, there is potential downside given the concentration risk at a certain time. But the upside is just getting paid back.
16: Correct. And that's the life of a credit investor. We don't have the upside that the equity market has. So we do protect ourselves. A lot of things that we're looking for in these deals that the market is pushing back on is asking for more amortization, particularly if it's something that's backed by chips. You needed to amortize as fast as possible to get your money off the table. You're also seeing certain things like lease clauses. We wanted to have these data centers actually built. Originally, they were doing them and they were projects and they weren't even being done. Now we say the project needs to be done. It needs to be in place with a high quality hyperscaler for a long time. But when that lease rolls, we want them to not have any debt outstanding. So we don't have any take any rent roll risk on the tenant as well.
11: That's why I'm joking. You know, I'm sitting in these stocks just saying, thank you. Thank you for funding all of this. I'm high this morning by 18%.
12: Yeah, and you hear some investors who aren't just focused on credit say, why not just barbell it? Put some money in treasuries if you want the sort of credit component. And just buy the stock because that's where the upside is. Of course, potentially, there's also the downside, and maybe you could also get your money paid back. So I'm going to give you a pitch also for credit.
11: Matt, I'm interested in the feedback loop as well between markets, the spending. Are we just seeing that feedback loop continue? Any breaks in that whatsoever? Are the incentives just lining up for more of the same in the year to come?
16: So two quarters ago, the incentive was to tell everybody that you were adding to CapEx, that you were going to do more. And that's gone away because the debt markets did push back, particularly started with Oracle, where they said, look, it looks like you're going to keep borrowing a lot. And the stock started going down. And I think it was because the debt markets, credit default swaps went wider, bonds, cash spreads went wider.
15: Is that Oracle specifically, or are we seeing some guardrails around the whole sector now?
16: It was mainly Oracle, but I think everybody gets a little bit nervous when Amazon tells you it's $200 billion. Meta came out this time, they increased it by $10 billion, and that wasn't a lot, but their stock was immediately down. I think a lot of it is because people are saying, we want to see where this is paying, where the results are going to, where the cash flow is going to come from. But the companies are saying, this is too big of an opportunity, we're not going to miss it.
15: Matt, it's good to see you. Thank you, buddy. Matt Brill there of Invesco. A lot of companies feel that way, and a lot of investors are supplying the funding for them to continue.
12: I think I need to be broadening my definition of couch cushions. I think I need to start looking in
15: Canada.
12: Different places.
15: To be fair to Matt, in terms and relative to
12: 100%.
15: The U.S. market,
12: right.
15: It's a little sofa.
12: At the same time, it highlights how even a little sofa or a smaller market would be incredibly important to a company that's looking for any financing that it possibly can. I mean, there's this incredible irony here. Typically, you think of companies that really need to finance themselves as weak. And these are the companies that are the biggest and the boldest, and they need as much money. They're hoovering up cash from everywhere. It just really, again, people say that would be risky, but they're not risky because they're minting money.
15: I'm just thinking of the hierarchy of spending right now. At the bottom, the chip players are just receiving all the money, right? And in between, you've got the hyperscalers spending all the money to build out this capacity. And the pyramid gets narrower and narrower because at the top, you've got these big frontier models, the likes of Anthropic and OpenAI. They're the ones committing to all the spend. How much can all of that continue? Do we need to broaden the base out a little bit more on the top?
12: And do we need to monetize beyond videos made on different social media?

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1: That's what makes me a little bit nervous anyway.
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2: 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On Merrin Talks Money, what red squirrels reveal about Britain's broken investing culture. On Here's Why the United States may expand its dollar safety net. And on Zero, a new world order is emerging. 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
5: They actually did a really good job, Paul. So, you know, just from the results that they reported for the first quarter, it was really strong. Both revenue as well as adjusted EBITDA came in well above consensus estimates. And, you know, the really encouraging thing and what investors look at quarter in and quarter out is how well they are progressing on the streaming front. And they had pretty good subscriber growth. A lot of this has been driven by their new UFC deal. But more importantly, they actually reported profits. Remember, this is a service that has been a very, has been racking up loss after loss, quarter after quarter. But for the first time, you know, there was an inflection. They reported about $250 million in adjusted EBITDA, and they are actually going to sustain momentum when it comes to that profitability. So across the board, actually pretty good numbers. But then, as you said, there's just a lot of different moving pieces and a lot of investor anxiety about those moving pieces.
6: And I want to pick at some of those moving pieces right now, because revenue from Paramount's film studios grew 11%. There was a strong theatrical performance from the horror movie Scream 7, so I guess lots of fans out there. But sales in Paramount's TV unit fell 6%. Was that driven by just lost business, or is there a fall off in advertising, or maybe a little bit of both?
5: Across the ecosystem, Alexis, we are seeing a weakness in TV linear advertising, and of course, no exception there at Paramount as well. They're obviously going to have a little bit more weakness for the second quarter. That's what they guided.
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17: It's not hard to really look at the results we've seen and be that surprised that the markets continue to rally.
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1: On behalf of everyone at Bloomberg Surveillance, I'd just like to apologize for Matt Brill's words and language towards the Canadians and the Canadian debt market.
22: I don't know that people are going to be that offended. One Canadian wrote in and said, as long as it's known that they're comfy and friendly couch cushions,
1: very friendly.
22: We're okay with that analogy.
1: Yes.
22: Let me tell you, those...

0: And look, it's not true. It's a decent, robust market that a lot of people are looking to tap.
1: That's why we see so much issuance there, relative to what we see in the United States. Live from New York City this morning. Good morning to you all. The third hour of Bloomberg Surveillance starts right now, and your price action looks like this. This move in crude dominating the headlines this morning, down by close to 10% off the lows. We did see a break of triple digits on Brent, a break of 90 on WTI earlier on the session. That unleashed this move, contributed to much higher equity markets this morning. Equity futures up by 0.8%, the Russell up by 1.7%. We heard from the president about 10 minutes ago, 15 minutes ago, assuming Iran agrees to give what has been agreed to, which is perhaps a big assumption. The already legendary Epic Fury will be at an end, and the highly effective blockade will allow the Hormuz Strait to be open to all, including Iran. If they don't agree, the bombing starts, and it will be, sadly, at a much higher level and intensity than it was before.
0: This market is taking the easing in rhetoric, not necessarily the stick at the end, and that, I think, is notable. You did see some of the risk appetite fade just a touch on the margins after this social media post. At the same time, you still are seeing the declines in oil prices, the gains in equities, which gives a sense that even the talks about talks is enough to unleash optimism in a market that wants to rip.
1: Yeah, the headline helped to unleash that optimism earlier on this morning. The detail is still nuanced. A 30-day period of very contentious negotiations. I have to say that word contentious because they would be. There'll be nothing easy about this period of talks if they're agreed to.
2: Of course it will be contentious. And what did we see all of last year? Negotiations happen and then not get to a point that they were able to agree to something, and that's what started Operation Epic Fury in February. So clearly this is going to be incredibly hard, especially since the regime has now been hardened, given the fact that it's been changed within because of all the assassinations from the Israeli strikes. This is going to be incredibly challenging. What all the news, though, says to me today is the president is ready to walk away, though, in a sense. He's ready to wash his hands for this. He's looking down at the midterm elections. The issue is, are the Iranians going to meet him halfway?
1: Futures right now in the equity market just fading a touch, still positive by 0.8%. Coming up this hour, Barbara Reinhardt of Voyer Investment Management, with stocks adding to all-time highs. The Ferguson CEO.
3: Getting past the Iran war, and we're going to continue in terms of seeing strength in spending, strength in consumer spending, and then also strength in the build-out of technology and very good high free cash flow from corporations really around the globe. So I think there's a lot of support. And also remember, while the KOSPI and Taiwan Semi, they are up huge this year. Remember, they went through a period from November through February of this year where they were really on their backs for a while. Remember, we were in this very big industrial kind of super cycle, and so we're going to buy the junky stuff off of the bottom, and tech got left behind. So I think that was part of the reason that technology has moved so far and so fast off of the bottom.
0: I want to pick up on the jobs point, given that we're going to get ADP data in just a couple minutes, and we're going to be getting the jobs report on Friday. Mm-hmm. What's the market's reaction to a hot labor market print, based on what that does for the Fed, but also the potential impulse to the cyclical recovery?
3: Sure. Well, look, remember, bond yields have been tied to oil prices, right? So bond yields kind of went up when oil prices went up. Now that we have a potential resolution on the Iran war, and I would note at the margin, having a one-page memorandum is a big improvement over having a 17-point peace plan, which was the last round. So they're trying to make it easier to get to a resolution. I think when bond yields come down, and our team's done a lot of work on this, we see is when bond yields come down, oil prices are going to be the driving factor to it. If you have a strong labor market print on Friday, it's likely just to mean that you're seeing stabilization, and that probably gives a little bit more wherewithal for the Fed to even stay on hold and not have to worry about raising interest rates as a result of rising inflation. And I think maybe even gives them an opportunity set where they can say, look, we can probably cut rates maybe once, maybe later on this year.
2: Even if there's a one-page memorandum, though, mm-hmm. we actually have to start to see straits move through the Strait of Hormuz. And what the Iranians are talking about is a new protocol they have that the United States is not going to find acceptable, no other Gulf country. Doesn't it feel like we are still in status quo, even if the words sound good?
3: Well, I think you have to look for the fundamental change at the margin. Remember, peace talks are always very nuanced, and I think that you're starting to see, at least at the margin, less demands being put on getting to some type of an accord or an agreement. And that's usually what kind of investors look for in terms of being able to position for a recovery. That's why the March lows were so important. It was done off of, we're probably at the peak, and there's going to be, less escalation from here.
2: How much more bullish would you be if the Iran war didn't happen?

0: The Iran war has always been in the background for us. The big thing for us has always been corporate earnings and also has been fundamentals and the U.S. consumer. That's always been the big piece for us.
1: Barbara, it's good to see you. Thanks
0: nice
1: for being
0: to see
1: here.
0: You.
1: Barbara Reinhart there at Foya Investment Management. If you're just joining us, welcome to the program. Big moves across asset earlier on this morning. Some headlines dropping, encouraging the idea that we're close to a diplomatic breakthrough between the U.S. and Iran. That hit crude pretty hard. Brent and WTI sinking by more than 10%. Briefly, a break of triple digits on Brent, a break of 90 on WTI, helping equity markets absolutely fly, with equity futures up around 1% on the S&P 500. Names like AMD, though, we have to keep going back to this. AMD higher in the pre-market by 17%. The chip rally continues. Lisa, there must be a massive itch right now to buy the rest of the market away from what's already done so well. I saw a note from Goldman, a quote from Ben Snyder, looking at the S&P 500 at record highs and the median stock in the index still about 13% below respective highs. One of the biggest gaps, the widest gaps we've seen in about 25 years. That's like a coiled spring for people waiting for this story to go away and buy everything else.
2: Especially since it ultimately will become the adapters who should be benefiting. We were talking earlier about how you need to see the cost saving, or at least just the income perspective tied to the AI story. And that's going to come from all of the companies that are going to be creating more efficiencies, not to mention those that can just capitalize on this incredible CapEx boom. That's the reason why people really are looking at the earnings of places like Disney, of CVS beating expectations. Even CVS was beating expectations this morning and saying, all right, maybe the consumer is doing just fine.
1: Better than good at the moment, that's for sure. Equity futures on the S&P 500 higher, with an update on stories worldwide with your Bloomberg Brief. Yahara has more. Hey, Yahara.
3: Hi, John. President Trump warning Iran that bombing will resume if they don't agree to the latest U.S. terms for a peace deal. Trump saying the attacks would be at a much higher level and intensity than before. The president's also posting with an update on his plans for a White House ballroom. Trump saying the ballroom is around twice the size of the original proposal. It is estimated to cost under $400 million, which Trump says is under budget and ahead of schedule. And Microsoft may ditch one of the industry's most ambitious clean energy targets in an effort to speed up data center construction. Sources telling us here at Bloomberg the company could delay or abandon its 2030 target of matching 100% of its hourly electricity use with renewable energy purchases. That's your Bloomberg Brief, John.
1: Yahara, thank you. Thank you very much. Up next on the program, the Morning Calls, plus the Ferguson CEO, Kevin Murphy, on leveraging the American CapEx boom. Looking forward to that conversation in just a moment. Live from New York City this morning. Good morning.

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2: Frankly, when you look at it, in an environment where the economy is powering ahead, in an environment where the hyperscalers, they have, proportionally less worry about energy price fluctuations, and they have lots of free cash flow.
1: Evercore ISI is steeped in the tradition of Ed Hyman, Roger Altman, and others with multi-decade perspective. What's different now driving the shock of these ginormous companies popping 50 and 100 basis points of margin improvement? I've never seen it.
2: I think it's just the accumulated discipline of think about it. You know, you could have been left by the wayside during the pandemic. That was an absolutely galvanizing moment.
1: Are you criticizing I'm in triple leverage, all cash? Talk about left by the wayside? You're killing me.
3: So, Julian, the interesting thing here is earnings growth has been extraordinary, as you mentioned. Is it enough to support this market right here, or is it too narrow here in terms of just the tech companies delivering some of the really, really big numbers?
2: Well, actually, it's been broader than we would have expected, okay. And you know, we're very thankful for that. And even in a sector like financials, which price performance-wise has been a laggard this year, the growth has been excellent.
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1: Here's the bull case, right? That we get some sort of resolution between the U.S. and Iran. The war's Fed can say, hey, this is a supply shock. We can look through it. And suddenly, small caps begin to work. Small caps begin to work. The consumer begins to work. And then the economy begins to accelerate. And we can start talking about the housing market getting involved.
2: That's the optimism outlook. That's the optimistic outlook. That's Chris Harvey of CIBC. It's not exactly the outlook he believes in. He thinks maybe you should fade this move in small caps. We're not there yet. We don't see those things at the moment.
3: Potentially, the reality could come back and all of a sudden commodity strategists will come out and say, this is what I've been telling you all this time. Ships aren't going through the Strait of Hormuz. There still are physical shortages. At the same time, for right now, have a wonderful morning, because right now it seems like everything seems to be working.
2: Stocks are up but fading a touch. We're higher by 0.6% on the S&P 500. Crude is lower, but not down as much as it was. Brent and WTI, Brent crude down by about 7% this morning. Likewise on WTI crude, 94 on WTI, Brent crude at 102. Some data crossing just moments ago, the latest ADP report. Let's get those numbers with Mike McKee. Good morning, Mike.
4: Good morning, John. The numbers are good, but not as good as anticipated. 109,000 private sector jobs created in the month of April, according to ADP. That is lower than the 120,000 that economists had expected. We see 15,000 jobs created under the goods producing categories, including 10,000 in construction and 2,000 in manufacturing. Service providing 94,000 jobs, education and health services, as always, the leader, 61,000. Leisure and hospitality, 4,000. Trade, transportation and utilities, 25,000. Now, what we're going to have to see is, of course, what happens on Friday, because last month, ADP found 61,000 private sector jobs, and the Bureau of Labor Statistics found 186,000 private sector jobs. So if this is an indication that the Labor Department is going to overperform, then that will be good news, but we'll have to see if that's correct. One other thing, median change in annual pay, job stayers 4.4% and job changers 6.6%. Remember in the JOLTS data for March, we saw the quits rate tick up a little bit to 2% from 1.9%.
2: Michael McKee, thank you, sir. Mike's going to be back with us in about 15 minutes' time. We're going to break down that quarterly refunding announcement from the Treasury in just a moment. Also getting these headlines from the President in a short interview with the New York Post. Some headlines coming from that. The President saying it's too soon to prep for the Iran peace signing. That from the President. I have to say, out of everyone, the President's the more cautious,
3: yes,
2: compared to, say, the moves we've seen in this market earlier on this morning.
3: Yeah, which, I mean, I will have some psychologists come and understand a little bit better than I. What I find notable is that the market is taking the more optimistic tone and running with that and not necessarily seeing this as dampening its party as it looks to a potential peace signing. At least the idea of talks about talks is better than some sort of hot war.
2: And NASDAQ futures still elevated off the back of some of the big moves we're seeing at the single name level. Let's get you some morning calls with that one stock in focus. It's AMD. Your first call from Goldman. Upgrading the stock to buy following its earnings beat, expecting it to be a beneficiary of agentic AI expansion. The second call from Bernstein, upgrading the stock to outperform, seeing shares moving higher even after the recent run. And finally, Bank of America raising its price target to $4.50, saying the company is well aligned with the evolving AI market. The stock is up by 17% this morning. As big tech then doubles down on AI, the Ferguson Company, a plumbing and HVAC distributor, is set to benefit from the capex boom and the build-out of data centers. In the company's latest earnings report, the CEO, Kevin Murphy, writing, quote, we expect to continue to outperform the market while leveraging the long-term growth drivers of water infrastructure and large capital projects. I'm pleased to say that Kevin joins us now for more. Kevin, welcome to the program. Thanks for making some time for us. Some big numbers and big spending we're seeing from some big companies in this country. Kevin, how have you positioned the company to take advantage of that?
5: Yeah, thank you, Jonathan. Great to be with you. And we've positioned the company to be roughly half residential, half non-residential, about two-thirds break, fix, repair, remodel, one-third new construction. But when you look at where today's tailwinds are, and you highlighted it, water infrastructure, but also large capital new construction projects. And so for us, across industrial, commercial mechanical construction, water infrastructure, large projects like data centers, energy, and again, water treatment are huge drivers for us. And it's really the driver of our results this past quarter.
2: Kevin, so many companies are telling us that they're so-called supply constrained. All the demand is there. They just can't meet it. It's a struggle. Are you experiencing the same thing?
5: We have, but that's where scale with Best Local really starts to advantage us. We source from over 30 countries. We've got over, we've got thousands of suppliers where we're bringing product into local markets. And so we're able to get the right product at the right time, at the right place for the contractor. And that's some of the biggest drivers of our value inside that large capital construction tailwind. And when you look at those supply

0: starting to see some momentum in that regard, especially as you think about artificial intelligence and pressures on the job market. But for years, we've been talking about it's a fantastic way to not only earn a living and raise a family, but also to be an entrepreneur and start a business. And so we think that that momentum is starting to happen. But people need to realize these are durable jobs in building America. And we believe it's a great way, again, to start a career and to become an entrepreneur.
1: Kevin, when it comes to input costs, have you seen them rise because of what has gone on the past year and a half between tariffs coming on, tariffs coming off, and at the same time also just commodities rising and higher prices because of what is going on in the conflict in the Middle East?
0: We have. And we have most of our, in fact, the vast majority of our sourcing comes from branded U.S. suppliers. And the price increases that we've seen over the past year have been driven by a variety of things, not the least of which is tariff, but also in overall supply chain and overall supply chain challenges. When you look at our commodity business, about 15% of our revenue is what we would call commodity-based. Steel pipe, copper tube, plastic pipe. What we've seen is those move in different directions at different velocities. Copper, steel moving in an upward direction. But PVC, until recently, has been in deflation. We think that starts to change now as you think about some of the geopolitical pressures that are out there and what's happening in the oil markets. And so we believe that we'll see PVC begin to step up. And then we also see that overall commodity basket inching up. We looked at low single-digit inflation for calendar year 26. We think that edges up just a bit with the current position that we're in.
1: Has it been much harder to secure some of the American-made products, though, because of, you know, the tariff headlines coming out of this White House and the walls going up for outside suppliers?
0: Again, there are some pressure points, especially in those rapidly growing areas like data center construction, power generation, onshoring, reshoring of manufacturing, even pharma and GLP-1 production. And so some of those areas like steel pipe, weld fittings, and flanges have had some degree of supply chain challenges. But again, that's where our company has been quite strong in bringing good sourcing capabilities, good global sourcing capabilities, and making sure that we can offer alternatives to our customer and a great supply chain with over 1,800 locations and 5,900 trucks that can make sure that those products are delivered on site when and where they need them. And additionally, we're doing good fabrication and valve and automation work to make sure that we can add productivity to what their jobs are doing.
2: Hey, Kevin, I just want to squeeze this in and finish where we started. The weighting between residential and non-residential. Is there a preference to keep it equal weighted or lean into one versus the other?
0: The balance really serves us well, Jonathan, and it has served us well over the past, call it 7 to 10 years. That'll change as the market changes. You know, right now we have residential pressure, both in new construction, but also in existing home turnover, which is a real driver for remodel activity. So we'll see that change. But that balance is pretty healthy for us and makes us very resilient over time.
2: Kevin, appreciate it. It's great to catch up with you. Let's continue the dialogue through the year ahead. Some big changes in this country. The Ferguson CEO, Kevin Murphy, there on leveraging the CapEx boom in America. A massive boom.
3: You know, if you are a plumber or an HVAC technician, you can make $100,000 to $200,000 if you're in a place like New York City.
2: Yeah.
3: And all of a sudden, people who previously thought about going and sitting in an office are thinking, wait a second, I can go fix someone's HVAC and earn the same thing.
2: And then what happens 5 years down the line?
3: Yeah, well.
2: Got a lot of plumbers.
3: And, well, the, you know, but it's...
1: Or
3: you
1: HVAC
3: know.
1: Robots. It's going to be
3: wow.
1: Challenge.
3: That took a turn.
2: It's like Bramo. Goodness me. All right. Up next on the program, the U.S. Trade Representative Jamieson Greer on the tariff standoff with the European Union. That conversation just around the corner.
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7: From the Sky News Centre at 1, Three suspected patients of the rat-borne disease hantavirus have been evacuated from a cruise ship at the centre of an outbreak. The World Health Organization says they're now on their way to the Netherlands for treatment while the boat remains anchored off Cape Verde. We're told it'd dock in the Canary Islands, but its leaders refused. Dr. Jacqueline Weyers, a diseases expert.
8: Investigations have found no rodent infestations on the

0: leadership itself. So we really do believe that we will find that the exposure event was a haphazard event during the course of touring through Argentina.
1: There are reports the US and Iran are closing in on a deal to end the war in the Middle East. It could see both sides lifting restrictions around the transit of ships in the Strait of Hormuz. A former SNP council leader found guilty of multiple sex offences has been jailed for 18 months. Jordan Linden resigned as leader of North Lanarkshire Council in 2022 following reports. Scientists have developed an at-home test that could predict the risk of Alzheimer's. A study says a finger prick blood test and online assessment could help spot those at risk. The boss of Ryanair's called for airports to be banned from serving alcohol to passengers before early morning flights. Michael O'Leary reckons they should have to follow normal rules on opening hours. He says the airline's forced to divert nearly one flight a day because of bad behaviour on board. Here's Tory Shadow Transport Secretary Richard Holden.
2: There is something, I think, peculiarly British about the tradition of having a pint at sort of 6 a.m. when you're waiting for your Ryanair flight, and I think banning that is not necessarily the right answer. It sounds slightly draconian.
1: And Sir Paul McCartney's releasing his first duet with Ringo Starr later this week. The Beatle revealed the track at a special event at London's Abbey Road Studios. That's the latest. I'm
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9: So the US and Iran, according to reports throughout this morning, close to signing a memorandum of understanding to begin a period of 30-day talks to end the blockade, reopen the Strait of Hormuz, and eventually negotiate around the nuclear program in Iran. The president saying that if that isn't signed, the bombing will restart. And the president also saying in an interview with the New York Post a little bit earlier this morning that it's too soon to prep for a peace signing with Iran and that it's too soon for face-to-face talks as well.
10: It seems as though he's actually talking it down. The market is still saying it still is a positive step that there are even discussions about talks. Nonetheless, it is notable that he's the one that's saying, just hold on a second. We're not exactly smoking a peace pipe over here.
9: So the gains fade just a touch on the S&P 500 by 0.8%. I want to make a joke, but I'm not going to.
10: Me too.
9: The Nasdaq up by 1.3%. On the Russell, we're up by 1.3% as well. In the commodity market, Brent crude and WTI down, but not down as much as they were. We were down by more than 10% earlier. Brent crude at 102, WTI at 94. And just to finish in the bond market, yields lower across the curve. Just as we get these headlines from the Treasury, the quarterly refunding statement dropping, the headlines dropping as well. Mike McKee's got those details for us right now. Morning, Mike.
11: Good morning again. No surprises in the Treasury auction announcements. They had told us that they were going to be able to meet the debt needs of the country without changing auction sizes, so they haven't. The U.S. is going to refund $125 billion in the quarter. The breakdown is $25 billion for 30-year bonds, $42 billion for 10-year notes, and $58 billion for 3-year notes, and these will all start their auction process next week. It is too early for major changes, but we do know that we're going to have a bigger debt coming with the additional money that the president wants to spend on defense. And also, the question is, how is Treasury and Fed going to work together on any of this stuff, which is what Kevin Warsh says should happen? We won't know that for a while until he takes office and gets a chance to sit down with Scott Bessent and figure out if there's any kind of agreement they should make.
9: Mike, language is important. And on the language from the Treasury, we've been told told repeatedly that increases in note and bond issuance won't be expected for, quote, at least the next several quarters. Has that language changed at all this morning?
11: Not changing yet.

0: We would expect it maybe in the next quarter or two, but for right now, we're going to be at about the same through the fiscal year, which will end September 30th.
1: Mike McKee, thank you, sir. T-bill is doing a lot of the heavy lifting for bond issuance, for debt issuance in this country.
2: Yeah, significantly a higher proportion of three-year notes, $58 billion, versus the $25 billion of 30-year bonds set to be auctioned. Also notable, the total size, $125 billion, is less than what's expected to be needed, right? So there still is a question of how you are going to keep financing a bigger bill, especially based on some of the discussion around tax refunds, without using the coupon market. How much is going to go to, say, 12-month T-bills and potentially 6-month T-bills and just be rolled over?
1: Tens this morning, 435, yields down by 7 basis points. That move unlocked by the much bigger move in crude. 30s were north of 5% earlier this week, the highest close we've seen since last July. South of 5% this morning, down another 5 basis points at 493. Let's talk about trade. The EU pushing Washington to finalize a tariff deal by July, as President Donald Trump threatens a 25% heavy on European autos. The U.S. Trade Representative, Jamieson Greer, meeting with G7 officials this week in Paris, and I'm pleased to say that Ambassador Greer is making some time for us this morning. Ambassador Greer, welcome back to this program, sir. Can we just start off by getting your assessment of the current characterization of talks between the EU and the U.S.? What is the current state of things?
3: So I've spent a lot of time over the weekend and here while I've been in Paris speaking to my counterparts at the European Commission and my counterparts at member states about this issue. Just to go back in time a little bit to last summer when we concluded the Turnberry Agreement, which was an initial framework, the United States immediately set to work modifying its tariff rates to meet the agreement that we made. The EU has had a lot of time, many months, to comply with their tariff commitments and their commitments on non-tariff barriers. And that hasn't materialized yet. I think that the minds are focused in the EU and in Europe, I think is probably the best way to describe it right now. They're focused on what next steps are and how they might come into compliance.
4: Well, what are the next steps? Of course, the Europeans have a process. It's guided by their parliament. What's the exact ask of the United States?
3: So the ask, if you go back to August, we have a written piece of paper, a joint statement with the Europeans, and our ask is that Europe fulfill those obligations they committed to. The United States complied with its tariff obligations for many months. The Europeans have agreed to remove their tariffs on industrial goods. They've agreed to give duty-free quotas to key agricultural products coming from the United States. They've agreed to provide flexibilities for the United States on many of the regulatory matters that the European Union seems to specialize. Things related to methane content in LNG, things about deforestation regulations, things about the carbon border adjustment mechanism. So we expect the European Union to keep its part of the deal, which includes flexibilities on those types of things, as well as the tariff things. And with the U.S., our part of the deal is to align our new tariff structure with what we committed to.
4: And if they don't come into an agreement by when is the question, then would the president potentially escalate to the 25% auto level?
3: Right now, the United States has a 10% tariff on the world. Generally speaking, it has 25% on autos from around the world. Europe has had it at only 15% this whole time. We have tariffs on steel and aluminum. We have other investigations ongoing, which may or may not result in tariffs, depending on the outcome. The idea would be, can Europe come into compliance? I'm not setting a hard date on this. My view is it's already past due, frankly. This is part of the reason why the president has come out and said if the Europeans aren't going to be complying with this deal right now, you know, why should we be complying with all of it? All that being said, the autos is just one element. There are other elements to the deal where the United States remains in full compliance in contrast to where the Europeans have been for many months.
4: It's just that your colleague, the ambassador to Europe, told us earlier they would need to see movement relatively soon and basically said that July would be too late. We're now in May. So basically, do you need to see something between the next few weeks for the president not to act?
3: Well, what I would say is right now, this afternoon, I was meeting with my colleague, Commissioner Maroš Šefčovič, the trade commissioner in the European Union, and he left the G7 at an appropriate time to go have what they called the trilogue process between the European Parliament, Council, and Commission, where they go over the tariff bill that's being debated. That tariff bill in the European Parliament, it also has a lot of amendments attached to it that we didn't agree.

0: agreed to with the European Union, amendments that could limit the relief, limit the benefit of the agreement, place limits on U.S. exports to Europe under a preferential trade agreement. So some of those amendments need to be resolved as well. It's not just about passing the bill, it's about making sure the bill reflects what we agreed last summer with the Europeans.
1: Ambassador Greer, I know for you the focus is going to change what's going on in China because the president will be going there next week. Beijing is basically refusing to comply with U.S. sanctions. I'm sure you've seen the reporting that they're telling some firms, some refiners, that they don't need to comply when it comes to imports of Iranian crude. How big of an agenda item is this going to be when the president sits down with Xi Jinping?
0: Obviously, it's something we're going to have to discuss. Iran is the world's largest state sponsor of terrorism, and anyone who's buying oil from Iran is contributing to that. And so when the Treasury takes a step similar to steps it's taken many times over decades with respect to oil refiners who are dealing with Iran, and you have a country that refuses to comply or directs noncompliance, that's going to have to be a discussion item. We certainly have had it raised at the staff level between China and the United States. I would say we're looking for stability with China. We don't want this to be something that derails the broader relationship or any agreements that might come out of our meeting in Beijing, but it's certainly something that may come up.
1: What more could be done besides secondary sanctions imposed potentially on Chinese banks? I mean, yesterday the president also said, even though China is doing this, the president said Xi Jinping has been very respectful of him. This doesn't seem respectful of the United States and our rules.
0: Remember, China and every country, they're going to undertake domestically the laws and regulations they think they need to do. Sometimes they'll be in conflict with ours, and we're going to expect some kind of resolution. At the same time, we have the European Union for years has had a blocking statute against complying with our sanctions on Cuba. So what China's doing is serious. We take it very seriously. But again, for us, it's not something where we're going to let that become the only thing we talk about in the relationship. We have a lot of things we have to cover. That will be addressed, but then we'll address other issues related to trade and geopolitics and foreign policy and everything that comes with the relationship between two of the most important countries in the world.
2: Ambassador Greer, there's a real question about alliances here and the way that the United States and Europe have been discussing and the tensions that have been emerging versus the rhetoric that's been surrounding the U.S. and the China meeting that is planned for next week. Do you see the U.S. alliances as shifting as some of these negotiations take place? Or are these negotiations independent of any kind of traditional alliances that the United States has had?
0: So I think that's a good question because it puts into context everything that we're doing. And I think you have to look a little bit at history. People think about our alliance system as something that is set in stone, never had issues, have always been perfect, and never been problems. That's just not true. I'm sitting here in Paris in a place where, decades ago, Charles de Gaulle essentially pulled France out of the military structure of NATO and sought to have its own independent nuclear program, which in retrospect, maybe de Gaulle was right. So, we have a long history of having a back and forth between the U.S. and its closest partners as we try to find the right balance between international cooperation and alliances and what we need for our sovereign right. When it comes to trade, the United States, we have to reindustrialize, we have to reduce our trade deficit, we have to get real wages up, we have to have manufacturing as a bigger portion of our economy. That necessarily means that we need to fix the terms of trade with other trading partners, friend or foe. And that means we have to have hard conversations with the Europeans, who, by the way, have the largest trade surplus in the world with the U.S. right now. It's no longer China as of last year. With the United States, I don't think we're going to let that get in the way of whatever military cooperation we want to have with the Europeans. If other countries want trade to get in the way of that kind of cooperation, that's up to them. But there's a long history of having economic differences and challenges and resolutions and disputes, et cetera, and siloing that off from military and security questions. Sometimes they get mixed. Sometimes they stay apart.
2: Ambassador Greer, it seems like European representatives feel a little bit differently. The French trade minister said that it seems like there's a weaponization of mutual dependencies, and that type of action is causing some real rethinking on their side. How do you address things like that commentary with some of your counterparts that we're seeing and hearing?

0: So, I saw that language today, but it was with respect to, and maybe we have a different understanding. We put out a G7 statement that talks about that, but it's really about China weaponizing critical minerals, an area where France, the rest of Europe, and the United States are quite aligned on the way forward and how we shouldn't allow basic commodities to be weaponized. The United States is not in the business of cutting off commodities. We've been exporting oil during this whole Iran operation. China's the country that's been cutting off and limiting access to critical minerals, and that's why we're cooperating with Europe on projects for critical minerals, on downstream processing, on manufacturing. That's why we're talking about having a plurilateral trade agreement on trade in critical minerals with Europe, with Japan, and others. So there are areas of a lot of collaboration and cooperation as we enter into a period of geoeconomic uncertainty.
1: Ambassador, that's an interesting point, because for a long time the Europeans have just sat on the fence. They've wanted the security umbrella of the United States, but also wanted the economic benefits of having a close relationship with the Chinese. Do you think that's changed?
0: I think that every country is going to pursue their trading relationships in the way they think is best. China is a great example. We're always going to trade with China. The Europeans are always going to trade with China. Europeans, Germany in particular, they've had very close economic relations. I do think that a lot of European countries and companies are rethinking that. I think they're being more clear-eyed about the risks and the challenges of doing business in and with China. At the same time, that's a big market. They do a lot of manufacturing there. They have a lot of consumers there. And so it's a place where people want to be able to do business, but they want to be able to do it in a reliable and predictable way. And that's not the case right now and hasn't been for some years. So while I think that the European view of China is changing and developing, it doesn't mean there's going to be some kind of massive decoupling in the same way that even in the United States, we haven't had a massive decoupling from China. We've reduced our reliance on them. We've diversified from their economy, but we still want to have a constructive trade relationship if we can.
1: Ambassador, you've been generous with your time, and we appreciate it. Thank you, sir. The United States Trade Representative Jamieson Greer there, Ambassador Greer, on the relationship with the EU and the relationship with the Chinese ahead of that meeting with the president in about a week.
2: It's going to be a huge meeting, especially on the heels of what is going on with Iran and the fact that basically China is saying we're going to ignore some of these sanctions threat. But he's saying he doesn't want that to derail all the other issues they need to discuss with China when it comes to critical minerals and chips and just a whole host of issues when Xi and President Trump sit down.
1: The stocks at record highs coming into Wednesday, adding to them this morning, up by 0.7% on the S&P with an update on news worldwide with your Bloomberg brief. Yahira has more. Hey, Yahira.
3: Hi, John. The U.S. quarterly refunding coming in at $125 billion in line with estimates. Treasury will issue the refunds via $58 billion of three-year notes, $42 billion of 10-year notes, and $25 billion of 30-year bonds. The U.S. seeing a steady rate of coupon issuance for the next several quarters. Recapping the latest read on the labor market, ADP payrolls coming in a touch softer than estimates at 109,000 in April compared to estimates of 120,000. Goods producing jobs accounting for the bulk of those figures with 94,000 added in the month. And we are seeing shares of Corning soaring more than 18% alongside NVIDIA after the two companies announced a major AI infrastructure partnership. Corning, which makes the connectivity systems inside data centers, says it's ramping up U.S. manufacturing capacity tenfold as part of the deal. That's your Bloomberg Brief. John.
1: Hey, Yahira, thank you. Thank you very much. Up next, we'll catch up with David Seath of Nomura, looking ahead to the data this week, including Friday's payrolls report and reflecting on the quarterly refunding announcement from the Treasury just moments ago.
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10: They actually did a really good job, Paul. So, you know, just from the results that they reported for the first quarter, it was really strong. Both revenue as well as adjusted EBITDA came in well above consensus estimates. And, you know, the really encouraging thing and what investors look at quarter in and quarter out is how well they are progressing on the streaming front. And they had pretty good subscriber growth. A lot of this has been driven by their new UFC deal. But more importantly, they actually reported profits. Remember, this is a service that has been a very, has been racking up loss after loss, quarter after quarter. But for the first time, you know, there was an inflection. They reported about $250 million in adjusted EBITDA, and they are actually going to sustain momentum when it comes to that profitability. So across the board, actually pretty good numbers. But then, as you said, there's just a lot of different moving pieces and a lot of investor anxiety about those moving pieces.
11: And I want to pick at some of those moving pieces right now, Geetha, because revenue from Paramount's film studios grew 11%. There was a strong theatrical performance from the horror movie Scream 7, so I guess lots of fans out there. But sales in Paramount's TV unit fell 6%. Was that driven by just lost business, or is there a fall off in advertising, or maybe a little bit of both?
10: Across the ecosystem, Alexis, we are seeing a weakness in TV linear advertising, and of course, no exception there at Paramount as well. They're obviously going to have a little bit more weakness for the second quarter. That's what they guided.
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1: The up and inbound just around the corner, 41 minutes away. Stocks are record highs coming into Wednesday, adding to them this morning, up by 1% on the NASDAQ 100 this morning, on the S&P up by 0.7. This rally and this name helping things this morning, that's for sure. Fantastic numbers from AMD. Really strong guide as well. The stock is up in the pre-market. The stock is absolutely flying. It's up by 15%. At one point, it was up by more than 20. That's one of the single names to watch going into the up and inbound. Elsewhere, we're looking at this in crude, down on Brent and WTI. Some diplomatic breakthrough on the horizon, some encouraging signs. The president out of everyone pouring some cold water on the prospects of that being signed anytime soon, though. So bear that in mind. Brent off the lows, 102.55 this morning. And then this in the bond market. So that move there and looking this move here. Yields across the curve are lower by 7 basis points on a 2-year, 3.87. It's further out the curve where things have been interesting recently. The 30-year north of 5%. Is now a good time to issue more debt at the long end of the curve? The answer's no, apparently. The quarterly refunding comes in from the Treasury, in line with estimates, no change, and also no change to the guidance. No change on coupon issuance and the guidance to keep it steady, quote, for at least the next several quarters.
13: This sort of puts to bed some questions about how much this particular Treasury would remove issuance completely from the long end and move it all to the T-bills. I will just say, the fact that they still have an extra $60 billion to finance or something like that means that that's all going to be issued in the T-bill market, right? So this isn't necessarily not changing anything, because there is more debt that needs to be sold. It just isn't necessarily in the coupon market.
1: David Seifert Nomura joins us around the table. David, good morning.
14: Good morning.
1: How much pressure is on this Fed, the Kevin Warsh Fed, to keep rates low to accommodate some of this?
14: Well, that's sort of the direction we've always been at Nomura thinking that it was going to go, that despite market pricing, which even after the recent developments in Iran show just minimal in the way of additional Fed cuts, we still think there are additional Fed cuts coming this year. And a lot of that, in fact, really all of it, is what we think is really a political decision to coordinate a little bit more between the Fed and Treasury, and Warsh, we expect really being much more in line with Trump's way of thinking on interest rates than outgoing Chair Powell.
1: The rest of the committee is listening. I know that many Fed governors tune into this program in the morning. Good morning to you. They'll be listening to what you just said. Are they going to come along for the ride?
14: Well, We had three hawkish dissents in the statement just last week. Now, two of these were all by regional Fed presidents who won't get a vote after.

0: This year. Two of them, Beth Hammack and Lori Logan, we already were pretty clear that they were hawkish. Neil Kashkari from Minneapolis, he had made a bunch of more hawkish statements lately. Our guess is that he, in March, though, did signal that at the time, one more rate cut this year was appropriate. So, you know, we have seen a little bit of a hawkish shift from the committee, especially driven by the voting regional Fed presidents. But we still think that among the voting members on the FOMC, the 12 of them, there is a clear majority that are still in favor of at least one rate cut this year.
1: What's the economic argument for that?
0: The economic argument is you really got to sort of think that inflation is going to be better than it has been in the past several years, past 6 years, arguably. You also need to have the view that the Fed funds rate at 3 5/8 is restrictive where it is, and that it needs to be getting down to neutral.
1: How do they execute this, even if there is some sort of Fed Treasury accord, without igniting a huge sell-off in the long end of the yield curve and potentially pushing up inflation expectations?
0: Well, there is that risk, certainly. And I certainly understand why some on the Fed think that more cuts are appropriate. But I also very much understand where these dissents are coming from and where the hawkishness is coming from. They need to do it very carefully. And I would completely agree with you that a sell-off at the back end, at least somewhat of a loss of credibility, is at least a risk for the Fed. So they need to make it clear that this is something that really remains data dependent. And I think if the Fed cuts more than a couple of times, certainly, and the data continue to be
1: what
0: as strong
1: data?
0: As they have been.
1: What data are we looking at? I'm sorry, but it's data dependent. I mean, the data is coming out. The inflation is going up. Jobs look fine. Yeah. What data are we talking about here?
0: Well, I mean, I hear what you're saying. I'll sort of adopt the mentality that AI is going to imminently lead to disinflationary productivity growth, that the tariffs have added somewhat to inflation, and those are increasingly going to be in the rearview mirror. And third point, and this I really do think is a very strong point, that the war in Iran has led to a big jump in headline inflation, but not in core inflation. And the Fed really should be focused on core inflation. And so to the extent that wherever the starting point was, they want
2: These
0: to move.
2: These are stories, yeah. Not data. This is what Lisa is getting frustrated.
0: That is the argument there, and I again very much understand why so many of the regional Fed presidents are starting to push back against the extent of cuts, or at least against future cuts.
3: If this market's not convinced, this dollar's getting absolutely hammered. If that's a direction of travel, and people start to latch onto what's happening, this dollar is going to get absolutely hammered.
1: Arguably, people say that it already hasn't benefited as much as it would have in this particular scenario, given the strength of the economy, the fact that it's an oil exporter, and the fact that on the margins, this Fed's getting more restrictive.
3: David, it's good to see you.
0: Great to see you.
3: Thanks for dropping by. I appreciate it. David Seif there of Nomura on what he expects from this Federal Reserve, which would be rather contentious if those things do indeed materialize.
1: How do they make the argument? Ultimately, you can make an argument about a theory, but how do you make the argument using data that you actually are getting? And arguably, you could say it is not a time for data dependency, given that this is a rapidly changing economy that you have to really adapt to. That said, how do you convince people of a theory that a lot of people have argued back and said, we're not going to see those productivity gains for years? As you've said, it's a sequencing problem. We're going to see the inflation first, the productivity later. How do you bridge the gap?
3: Didn't talk about payrolls at all, did we?
1: We sort of mentioned it once.
3: Makes you wonder how relevant that is.
1: We mentioned it, I think, once. I'll go back.
3: Squeezed it in. We'll have more tomorrow for you as we count you down to payrolls Friday. Coming up tomorrow, Ishwar Prasad of Cornell, Dan Skelly of Morgan Stanley, Sonal Desai of Franklin Templeton, and Liz-Ann Saunders of Charles Schwab from New York City this morning. Good morning. Thank you for choosing Bloomberg TV. This was Bloomberg Surveillance.
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0: Asked Tom McKenzie of Bloomberg Tech Europe on Anthropic's new tools for the financial industry.
1: Well, it is an advance, and it's worth pointing out that it is an advance on previous plugins that Anthropic announced and released in around February of this year that also led to a sell-off for some of those software names. So it's building on that. These are 10 additional tools now with agentic capabilities that Anthropic is releasing, specifically, as you say, targeting the financial industry. So asset management, insurance, and of course, banking and financial services as well. These tools can do things like put together a pitch deck for you. They can alert compliance around certain risks. They can do and read financial statements and do analysis on financial statements. Those are the kind of things that these tools will allow financial professionals to do. And it's a reminder that Anthropic is pushing very deeply into enterprise and into business, and they are laser focused specifically on financial services. They clearly see potentially significant gains from financial services. If financial services is asset management, if the insurance industries adopt these tools at a rapid pace.
0: Because Anthropic's been working with financial firms on these tools. So I suppose in a question of disruption, how disruptive could they be?
1: Well, that really depends on how quickly and how willing those financial services companies and institutions are to adopt these tools. And of course, this is a space that is highly regulated and to which, of course, data and privacy and cybersecurity are absolutely top of mind for executives. But look, this is a company, you're nodding to this, which is that this is a company, Anthropic, that is working very closely now. We saw Dario Amodei, who's the head of Anthropic, on stage with Jamie Dimon, of course, the CEO of JP Morgan, at an event that Anthropic hosted in New York yesterday.
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6: Some fresh optimism this morning over AI and a potential deal between the U.S. and Iran. With 30 minutes until the start of trading, I'm David Gura.
7: And I'm Bonnie Quinn. Matt Miller and Danny Berger are off. Bloomberg Open Interest starts right now.
6: Coming up, Brent oil falls below $100 a barrel on that news. The U.S. and Iran are closing in on a deal that could end the war.
7: Meanwhile, tech stocks jump as AMD's blockbuster earnings and fresh funding deals underscore AI's relentless momentum.
6: And with gas at $4.50 a gallon, we're going to take a look at how rising energy costs are rippling through the economy with the CEOs of SharkNinja, Cummins, and Pitney Bowes.
7: David, we hit all those records yesterday. We thought it couldn't get any better. And guess what? It looks like it's going to get a lot better today, because what can't you do with Brent at $103 a barrel as opposed to $120?
6: Seems like it. We've been seeing people see through this war. Now it seems like with the prospect there being some resolution to it, investors are even happier still.
7: They're hoping, at least, right? It's all in Iran's hands, apparently, right now. Let's take a look at these stocks on the move, though, because the AI trade is also powering things today. AMD higher by more than 15% in the pre-market. I've got an all-time high if this continues into regular trading as demand for its AI products surges. Google is approaching Nvidia as the world's most valuable company. This after a report Anthropic is going to spend $200 billion with Google over 5 years. And of course, Nvidia has come back to the party. It's participating today as well.
6: Bonnie, taking through all of those tech stocks, really buoying the market, of course, as they have for so many months now. That is the case today, certainly, as well as we look at futures pointing to a positive open in both the S&P and the NASDAQ. It is really a story of Brent this morning, however. We saw initial reporting from Axios about the prospect of there being a one-page memo introduced by the U.S. and Iran. They're weighing it right now. That really boosted investor sentiment, and we've seen members of the administration over the course of the morning confirming the fact that we may be very close to resolution of this war. Brent dipping initially below $100 a barrel. The president, however, posting on Truth Social this morning that the Strait of Hormuz could reopen if Iran agrees to a deal, and if it doesn't, to quote the president here, the bombing starts. That raised Brent just a little bit. For more, Bloomberg Washington correspondent Tyler Kendall joins us now. Tyler, get us up to speed. As I say, it's been a dynamic morning in Washington. It's been a dynamic morning around the world. We've kind of processed all of this news. What's the latest on these negotiations over, again, that one-page memo?

0: Well, David, it has been a fast-moving morning when it comes to the headlines, and President Trump here is essentially ramping up the pressure to get an agreement over the finish line, threatening that the U.S. could resume military operations if Iran does not agree to a deal. Still, within the last hour, the New York Post reported that President Trump still says that it is, quote, too soon to talk about any preparations about another round of in-person talks that would essentially be needed to finalize any deal. People familiar with the matter do tell us here at Bloomberg News that Iran is reviewing this one-page memorandum of understanding that you had mentioned, and that they are expected to respond within the next 48 hours via Pakistani mediators. It is our understanding that this agreement would see a gradual reopening of the Strait of Hormuz in exchange for the U.S. lifting its naval blockade. Axios put a little bit more of a finer point on the details, including that this could kickstart a 30-day negotiating period where we could see curbs emerge on Iran's nuclear program. This has, of course, been the big sticking point for this White House, that they want assurances that Iran could put into effect a moratorium on uranium enrichment, for example, though at this point it's still unclear exactly what those details will entail. And we should say also at this point, nothing has been agreed to. In fact, we heard from administration officials so far throughout this week urging caution that a fractured leadership in Iran does pose the risk to derail any potential progress. But still, David and Bonnie, yesterday, the message from the administration was very clear that this U.S. Government wants to take a defensive position and that they don't have any intent to strike Iran unless Iran strikes first.
1: Yeah, Tyler, we went from this U-turn on Project Freedom to this one-page memo, and it's not actually clear if Iran had anything to do with this one-page memo, so I guess Iran is reviewing it. But what would be in it for Iran at this point? Just the prospect of no bombing, or is there more?
0: Well, we know that Iran was unhappy with President Trump's mission to help guide ships through the Strait of Hormuz. In fact, we saw the worst flare-up in fighting earlier this week, Vani, on the heels of the U.S. confirming that it had successfully escorted at least two U.S.-flagged merchant vessels through the strait. So it is very clear that the pressure was ramping up and that Iran had wanted to retaliate in effect of the U.S. trying to make sure that they can't retain that control over the Strait of Hormuz. We'll have to see where this goes from here. The reporting does indicate that in exchange for this deal, the U.S. would be looking to lift its sanctions on Iran, something that Iran has long wanted to see, considering that the administration's position has been firm that if they're not going to pursue renewed military action, then they are going to keep up the pressure when it comes to the economic squeeze. We heard from the Treasury Secretary Scott Bessent the other day saying that the U.S. is eyeing that Iran will be nearing its oil storage capacity soon, that they're going to keep up their sanctions regime in order to make that happen.
2: Our colleague in Washington, Tyler Kendall, thank you very much. Appreciate that update. And Brent, as I mentioned, falling below $100 a barrel at one point this morning on the hopes of a U.S.-Iran deal. Former Bloomberg oil reporter Mia Gindes joins us now here on set in New York. Mia, we've been through this over the last 10 weeks, the ups and downs, all the undulations in oil prices. Have we seen some prospect of resolution along the way? Does this feel different to you as you look at the movements that we've seen this morning?
3: Sure. So I think it's a multifaceted answer. First of all, thank you so much for having me. What we're seeing today is a reaction to the idea that diplomacy is still on the table. And obviously that was an open question after the talk scheduled to take place in Islamabad fell apart a few weeks ago. I think a lot of investors were looking at the U.S. reaction to Iranian hostilities over the past few days and interpreting the restraints that the U.S. showed as an indication that they don't actually want to return to active conflict. There is still an incentive to seek a de-escalation. That being said, I don't want to overstate the optimism that we're seeing today. Open interest in the oil market is at a critical low. As of the last time I checked, Brent participation was the lowest since last August, meaning that any sort of price move that we're going to see, whether it's to the upside or to the downside, will be exaggerated. And at the same time, while traders are pricing in possibly a near-term restart to flows as of today, there's no idea that it'll be instantaneous. There's still a huge backlog of ships in the Hormuz. It'll take a moment to convince ship owners that it's actually safe to move out, to ensure that there's no mines remaining in the Hormuz, and to actually restart the shut-in production in various countries in the Gulf.
1: Yeah, it seems just a little bit precipitous, this move. Maybe we'll see some of it retraced. But Mia, thank you so much. Mia.

0: Indus there covering oil for us. Turning to the other market driver today, earnings. AMD shares soaring to new highs after a jump in data center spending bolstered its sales forecast. Bloomberg Tech co-host Carolyn Hyde joins us now. So Carolyn, is this going to be taking more share away from Nvidia or just growing the entire pie?
1: I think the pie is growing. I mean, when you compare the $11 billion forecast for the revenue in the coming second quarter for AMD with, well, 70, 80, up to $100 billion revenues per quarter coming from Nvidia, this is a clear second run. But the expanse is growing because not only is it GPUs and AI data center focus that Lisa Su has really got into, but not only is that the workload, but CPUs, what her bread and butter of AMD always has been and becoming far more popular because suddenly we're shifting from AI training to AI inference and CPU build out is going to be enormous. And also still, people are still buying PCs on the higher end. She has this memory issue, of course, which means others are pulling back from PC and smartphone purchases. But more broadly, her company is on fire. She's leaning into the AI opportunity, and we're starting to see it bearing fruit in terms of she's always talked the talk, now it's walking the walk. And what's notable is the price targets are just doubling. I mean, Bernstein's doubled their price target on this company overnight into excess of $500.
2: Charting the moves of Anthropic over the course of the week, we saw Daria Amade on stage with Jamie Dimon yesterday. Now a deal announced this morning involving Google. Still this roiling concern about the circularity of
1: relentless
2: a lot of the steel making
1: news flow from Anthropic. And yeah, look, this goes back to Google, Amazon, all these companies have been putting money into the likes of OpenAI and Anthropic in return is now really doubling down on its compute needs. Now remember, this has been OpenAI's calling card. Why are we better? Why are they trying to tell their investors, don't worry about Anthropic's ramp up, we've got access to more compute. They've been spending gargantuan amounts on data centers and with the hyperscalers. But now Anthropic's really playing catch up here. We could see $200 billion being committed to just Google Cloud alone in the next 5 years. But remember, it's not just using Google, it's using Amazon. Amazon was the key relationship for them for many years. They've been getting into many others. So this is Anthropic really saying, okay, for Mythos to go larger, for us to do it in a controlled manner and in a safe manner, we're also going to have a lot more compute. And that's why you're also hearing a lot more about Anthropic potentially raising money, because people are saying, look, here's a term sheet. I'll offer you with a market capitalization up to $900 billion, $800 billion. But a lot of that is because they've got big investments likely coming from these hyperscalers too.
2: Carolyn Hyde, co-anchor of Bloomberg Tech, thank you very much for the update on this Wednesday morning. And some headlines crossing the Bloomberg right now attributable to Iranian state media. Iran has rejected such proposals in recent days, and the U.S. plans ambitious, unrealistic proposals. So there has been a kind of rhyme and rhythm to the way that this war has proceeded. The U.S. plans in the past, and we've seen Iranians at least rhetorically shooting them down. We here see another headline here, Vani, Iran is discussing end of war, not nuclear issue. And I think that's really what stands out to me over the course of the headlines we're seeing this morning. In this one-page memo, seemingly the nuclear issue, which was so critical, such a justification for the start of this war 10 weeks ago, the U.S. would like to see that punted. That conversation wouldn't happen now.
0: And it's interesting, you're seeing oil pairing some of those declines. It's still down about 5.5%, but trading now around $104 a barrel. And what was interesting to me, David, was that the market was so ready for some kind of optimism surrounding this war that it jumped on the fact that there was a one-page memo out there without really deciding, is Iran responding to this? Is Iran even part of the negotiations that went into the preparation of this memo? And clearly it wasn't.
2: Yes, and something Mia brought up as well, that last bout of optimism I think was surrounding those meetings in Pakistan. And since then, the president said that there have been conversations that have been happening telephonically, to use his word, between the U.S. and Iran. We could take a quick check of markets here. Again, we're seeing futures pointing to a higher open, building on those records that we saw yesterday. S&P futures up 0.6%, NASDAQ futures up a full percent. And Brent crude, again, which was down below $100 a barrel, now about 103.80.
0: And let's take a look at some other movers on our radar. Nvidia inking a $500 million deal to buy shares of fiber optic cable maker Corning as part of a broader partnership for the AI build-out. Corning up 18% today.
2: And looking at Uber here, Uber provided a better than expected forecast that signals robust demand from U.S. commuters as it leans into corporate travel offerings.
0: It really is all good news on earnings today. CVS boosting its 2026 forecast as well, as insurance profits in particular jumped last quarter.
2: We'll stick with earnings here. Coming up, Disney's new CEO has a great first quarter as film and parks profits surge. We're going to break down the details next. This is Bloomberg Open Interest.
3: 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You can't predict them, but when you listen to us, you'll come pretty

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3: Frankly, when you look at it, in an environment where the economy is powering ahead, in an environment where the hyperscalers, they have, proportionally less worry about energy price fluctuations, and they have lots of free cash flow.
2: Evercore ISI is steeped in the tradition of Ed Hyman, Roger Altman, and others with multi-decade perspective. What's different now driving the shock of these ginormous companies popping 50 and 100 basis points of margin improvement? I've never seen it.
3: I think it's just the accumulated discipline of think about it. You know, you could have been left by the wayside during the pandemic. That was an absolutely galvanizing moment.
2: Are you criticizing I'm in triple leverage, all cash? Talk about left by the wayside? You're killing me.
4: So, Julian, the interesting thing here is earnings growth has been extraordinary, as you mentioned. Is it enough to support this market right here, or is it too narrow here in terms of just the tech companies delivering some of the really, really big numbers?
3: Well, actually, it's been broader than we would have expected, okay. And you know, we're very thankful for that. And even in a sector like financials, which price performance-wise has been a laggard this year, the growth has been excellent.
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10: Now to high interest, a look at what's making headlines around the world. Morgan Stanley is jumping into crypto trading on E-Trade, and it's doing it on the cheap by slashing fees to 50 basis points, undercutting Coinbase and Robinhood. The bank is betting that traditional finance and crypto will merge, so it's rolling out products like crypto-linked ETFs and digital versions of stocks. It's part of Morgan Stanley's push into digital assets, including a newly launched low-cost Bitcoin ETF, the first from a Wall Street bank. A cruise ship linked to a hantavirus outbreak is heading towards Spain's Canary Islands. The World Health Organization says 8 cases are tied to the cruise ship, including 3 deaths, though overall public risk remains low. Canary Islands officials are resisting a port call and questioning why passengers are not being evacuated by air. The vessel is carrying nearly 150 passengers. And Disney's new CEO scored a first quarter win as the company beat profit expectations and raised its full year earnings outlook. Streaming margins improved thanks to box office hits like Avatar, Fire and Ash, and Zootopia 2. And guests spent more at parks and cruises. One division struck a different note. ESPN profit fell on softer ads and higher rights costs, Vani.
11: Well, David, let's dig into Disney earnings now with Bloomberg Intelligence media analyst Geetha Ranganathan. Geetha, sentiment had been really muted around Disney up to today. Shares were down 12% year to date. Looks like that might change today. Josh D'Amaro really delivering. Was there anything to be concerned about this quarter?
12: Not really, Vani. So, you know, I think this was a really solid first quarter report from Josh D'Amaro as the new CEO. I mean, I think what investors have been really concerned about, Vani, was, a muted demand at the theme parks, and the theme park profit actually came in well above expectations. So consensus was at about 2%. Disney delivered 5%, and it was really more the commentary for the rest of the year. So we're going to expect a pickup in the second half. This is what they've been saying all along. This is despite a very, very tough economic backdrop. You know, we've spoken about, rising fuel prices, how that can hurt them, just about the geopolitical tensions. And they even haven't talked about attendance. So attendance has been a little bit weak for them, especially international.

0: national visitation at their domestic parks, but they're seeing some of those effects as well as competition from, you know, Epic Universe kind of fade, and we're going to see a sequential acceleration into the second half. So all in all, a pretty strong commentary, which should really kind of assuage any investor fears.
1: Yes, Disney, quote, mindful of the macroeconomic uncertainty consumers are facing today. Let me ask you about ESPN, which was, as I say, not the bright spot in this report. Rights fees climbing higher and higher. What further information did we get about Disney's attitude toward or prospects for ESPN going forward?
0: So I would say, yes, we did have, you know, the effect of those higher sports costs, mostly from the NBA. This is something that was telegraphed by Disney. But I would say overall, the outlook for ESPN, David, is actually pretty good. So last year was kind of a seminal moment for Disney and for the ESPN brand, because for the very first time, you know, they launched a digital product, kind of really unbundling from the TV bundle, launching, you know, ESPN Unlimited, which basically makes all of their sports content available on streaming. And that launch has actually gone really well. And what Josh D'Amaro is talking about now is to really kind of make that a better and a better experience. We've seen some pretty good uptake for, you know, the digital product. Really, at the end of the day, you know, the management team is really kind of looking to integrate all of those streaming products into kind of this unified experience, which should help, you know, the sports fan, the streaming fan, the entertainment fan, kind of really give you a unified experience.
2: What was in this 3,000-word letter, Geeta? Is this the beginning of something for Josh D'Amaro?
0: Yeah, this was really, Vani, about him resetting the narrative. So, you know, Disney has been a pretty solid performer, but over the past few months, we've kind of not really seen so much of oomph or excitement in the narrative. And this was really about Josh D'Amaro kind of coming out and saying that he does indeed have a long-term strategy for this company. I mean, we've seen a lot of, you know, attention on the parks division. I mean, that does bring in about 60% of profit. But at the end of the day, I think what investors are concerned about is the entertainment. You know, at its heart, Disney is a content engine, and it's really about reinvigorating that content engine. And Josh D'Amaro spoke about how he's going to use product innovation, how he's going to use technology and kind of really dig deeper into that content prowess of Disney and you know, cement its position as one of the greatest storytellers in all of media.
1: Very quickly here, any mention of that scrutiny by the FCC of the Disney-owned ABC stations?
0: So, no, not as far as I was listening to the earnings call.
1: 3,000 words, but none on that. Geeta Ranganathan, thank you very much for joining us. She's with Bloomberg Intelligence. And coming up here, RBC's Lori Calvasina on growth versus value stocks, how she's navigating the inflation outlook. This is Bloomberg Open Interest.
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11: On the latest edition of the Wall Street Week podcast, we go to Sin City to talk with Regional Fed President Mary Daly about one of the cities in her jurisdiction. Las Vegas has long been where Americans turn to take a risk, to hit it big. But as gambling has moved to our smartphones, the city is taking its own risk, moving beyond gambling into high-end entertainment.
12: International tourism has just dropped to the United States. Then you have, you know, the households who are making 50th percentile or less in household income. They're just making trade-offs. You know, they have to. Gas prices are higher. Other goods and services are higher. And they get here and they're like, okay, I'm going to pay for this experience, this show, but maybe I'm not going to spend as much at restaurants. Maybe I'll bring food into my hotel room. And so other aspects of this are hurting a little bit. But again, you know, Las Vegas is used to this.
11: In a city built on volume and discretionary spending, even small pullbacks can have an outsized impact. Since the pandemic, Las Vegas unemployment has remained roughly a percentage point above the national average.
13: As you look from your perch at the Federal Reserve at the economy of Las Vegas, what are the major component parts? What do you really pay attention to? There's gaming, obviously, and you say not so much gaming, some other things.
12: Yeah, so I look at travel and leisure. So what

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1: Companies have boosted their spending plans for AI to more than $700 billion for 2026, as we know, reinforcing the outlook by strategists at RBC Capital Markets. Head of U.S. equity strategy Laurie Calvesina says our 12-month S&P 500 price target remains 7,750, and we continue to have a bias in favor of large-cap growth over large-cap value. Laurie joins us at the desk. Laurie, when you see what's happening today, we're at records across the board, semiconductors rallying at records, you know, even bleeding over to small caps, that's how great the optimism is. You'd be crazy not to be in anything but what we're seeing move higher, right? Unless you are worried that this is all going to come crashing down.
2: So look, you know, on the semis in particular, one chart that I keep highlighting in my meetings is this chart on the rate of upward revisions. So are analysts taking numbers up, or are they taking them down? Not in percentage terms, but just the percent of those revisions that are out there that are actually to the upside or the downside. And it's a chart I've used. I've been in this business for 26 years. I've been looking at this my entire career, and it's just a good way to get a gauge of earnings sentiment. That is at peak levels for semis. That feels very scary when you look at it. However, if you go back and you look at the history since the late 80s, what you see is that it will often just get stuck up there for a while, right? So what I've been telling clients in my meetings is we have to keep an eye on it, right? There will be a little bit of softening in that earnings enthusiasm at some point. We're not really seeing it yet. It's right to be vigilant. It's not right to hop off the horse yet.
3: Few do better than you at going through earnings commentary and synthesizing what all of these companies are saying, what they're worried about. You've got to play on the keep calm, carry on theme. It's keep calm, manage through. Explain that. What are companies saying about sort of how they're making their way through all of the uncertainty we've been talking about over the course of the
2: morning? And I'll start out by saying, you know, whenever we kind of have these crazy things happen in markets, right? I kind of go back to this playbook. I started doing this around, like, I think 2016, 2017, 2018, that time period. And we don't just look at S&P 500 companies. We look at small cap companies. We look at mid cap companies. And in March, we looked at conferences, not just the off cycle earnings. And what I saw back then is a continuation of what I've seen from S&P 500 companies in this reporting season, you know, which is we got this, we can manage through. Companies are, you know, being maybe a little cagey on exactly how long this can go on for, but we're noticing a number of references to through the summer, through 2Q. We're seeing commentary on inventories. We're seeing commentary on hedges. We had one healthcare company that we read recently that said we have a year's worth of poly. And so, you know, I'm seeing references to anything from like one, two quarters, a year. One consumer company said they tend to be hedged for 6 to 12 months. So there are buffers in place. They will run out at some point. It doesn't seem imminent, but David, I will tell you, I have just read time and time again companies in multiple sectors, multiple industries that are just emphasizing we dealt with COVID, we dealt with tariff one, we dealt with tariff two, we are good at managing through crises. And they're, you know, and they're even kind of going back to last year and talking about the skill sets of their team and patting them on the back. So companies are sending that message to investors, and it is penetrating the markets.
1: You have to wonder, I mean, if oil prices stay at this level, are we out of the woods, David?
3: Yet to be seen, of course. And so we'll come back and talk more with Laurie here. She's going to stick with us here as we get through the opening bell here in just a moment's time. And let's take a quick check of the markets before the opening bell here in New York. Again, a lot of green on the screen when it comes to those S&P futures. NASDAQ futures building on what we saw yesterday, the records that were set then. And we're focusing, of course, the AI story looming large, the story in the Middle East looming large as well. The prospect of there being some sort of deal here between the U.S. And Iran. Iran pushing back a little bit on that in recent minutes here. But Brent at 103 a barrel. Down 6%, so that easing continuing here on that Wednesday morning. Much more to come here on Bloomberg Open Interest on Bloomberg Television.
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7: From the Sky News Centre at 2. Spanish officials insist a rat-borne virus-hit cruise ship should dock in Tenerife, despite the Canary Islands president refusing.
8: Those patients, as agreed, if they are infected, should be evacuated on a medical evacuation flight from Cape Verde to the Netherlands, which is what was agreed upon. And the rest of the passengers, if they are not infected, should continue their journey to the Netherlands, which is the ship's flag state.
7: That's Fernando Clavijo.

0: Spain claims the World Health Organization requested the islands as the best place to bring passengers off. A British crew member is among three people medically evacuated to the Netherlands. Three people have died. French media is reporting a suspected case in someone not on the ship. Airlines have cancelled 13,000 flights this month. Tankers stuck in a vital shipping channel during the Iran war are causing jet fuel costs to rise. Meanwhile, Donald Trump says the conflict could end and the Strait of Hormuz be open to all if Tehran agrees to a deal. The US president's threatened a higher level of bombing if not. A Pakistani source says Iran and America are close to an agreement. The US paused a plan to safely guide tankers through the vital trading route. Iran's responded. Here's Middle East commentator Tara Kangalu.
1: The IRGC has issued a statement saying that safe, stable passage via Hormuz will be granted if, of course, U.S. threats are neutralized.
0: Former SNP council leader Jordan Lyndon's been jailed for 18 months for sex offences over a 10-year period. The youngest victim was 14. The internet's been cut off in Moscow. The Kremlin says it's for security reasons ahead of its annual celebration of victory over Nazi Germany. But Vladimir Putin's critics are accusing him of using it as a control tactic. And around 100 TG Jones shops will shut as part of a wider restructuring plan. Hundreds of job losses are expected to be announced by the business, which spun off from WH Smith last year. That's the latest. I'm Imani.
2: 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On Merrin Talks Money, what red squirrels reveal about Britain's broken investing culture. On Here's Why the United States may expand its dollar safety net. And on Zero, a new world order is emerging. Can it tackle climate change? 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
3: We are moments away from the start of trading. This is Bloomberg Open Interest. I'm David Gurra. Take a quick check of futures as we wait the opening bell. Again, a lot of green on the screen here. S&P futures up 0.6%. NASDAQ futures up 0.9%, building on the records that we saw yesterday. This is a market that's had a propensity for seeing through the trouble in the Middle East for so many weeks now. Lo and behold, we have perhaps some resolution to that conflict in the Middle East in the offing. The reports of this memo coming through, that lifting markets even more this morning. Let's take a look at the opening bell ringing here at the New York Stock Exchange. Wheaton Precious Metals has been trading for 20 years now. Executives of that company celebrating there on the balcony at the New York Stock Exchange downtown. And looking at the NASDAQ, set to open here in just a moment, we have Hemby, a biotherapeutics firm that IPO'd a little earlier this week. I should say Novo Nordisk, one of the biggest investors in that company. They ringing the bell at the NASDAQ at Times Square. Vani, what are you watching on this Wednesday morning?
4: Well, it looks like we're going to continue with those records, David, because we are seeing those major gains for AMD as we see the market opening. Perhaps not quite the gains we saw in the pre-market, but then we are getting those Iran headlines as well. So that's just impacting the market just a little bit. But again, AMD at an all-time high now as demand for its AI products surges in the quarter. Lisa Su just blowing everybody away. Alphabet approaching Nvidia as the world's most valuable company after a report. Anthropic is going to spend $200 billion on Google products over the next 5 years. And then we also have Nvidia participating today. It's in a big deal with Corning. And as well, it's just benefiting from the halo effect, right, David?
3: The AI deal making continues apace here. Some other earnings that we're watching on this Wednesday. Disney had a great first quarter under Josh D'Amaro with the parks and streaming division showing gains. CVS raising its 2026 forecast on higher profits from its insurance unit. And Uber also boosting its outlook as it saw U.S. demand looking strong, people leaning in to corporate travel. Lori Calvacino with RBC Capital Markets, still with us here on set. She, of course, the head of U.S. equity strategy. Lori, you travel a ton. Your assessment of what you were hearing from clients is a degree of crankiness.
5: Yeah, there's
3: a Why, given all of this, all of the records that we've been talking about here, are investors cranky?
5: Well, I think I was detecting a little bit of crankiness last week when I was on the road. I don't normally travel during the busiest week of reporting season, but we had a lot of weather issues and illness issues early in the year, so a few things got pushed back. But I think there was sort of sheer exhaustion, frankly, from kind of going through, I think it was 168 companies, and it has been a pretty volatile start to the year. If I rewind a couple weeks ago before reporting season, one thing I was seeing from the long-only community, and I think you do have to specify kind of who you're talking to because there have been different reactions in different parts of the market, but I do think the long-only community sort of had a state of disbelief when we were

0: hitting these new all-time highs. I have not heard very many people endorse the idea that we are having a recession, that we're heading into one. So I don't think it's that, but I do think that there was some confusion, you know, back in April about the kind of resiliency story in the U.S. and just really understanding how strong the U.S. looks from an earnings perspective relative to other regions. And frankly, coming into the war, the U.S. valuation story had really improved versus rest of the world. That's not really the case anymore. Is, you know, we're reflating now, U.S. versus non-U.S. But, you know, I found in April I was really spending a lot of time walking people through U.S. versus non-U.S. dynamics.
1: If this really is the war coming to an end, whether it's through fatigue or something else, it wouldn't be the first time a war was ended through fatigue. What does that mean for the Federal Reserve? Can it now look through any inflation concerns due to higher energy costs?
0: So look, you know, our call at RBC, our rates team, has been not looking for any cuts this year. They're not looking for any hikes either. And they do, I think, have a cut still penciled in for the first quarter of next year. But generally, you know, what I've been hearing from that team is that they're not going to look through they're going to look through these kind of temporary measures. And I, you know, I always think the Fed is data dependent, so we're going to have to watch the data. But I'll tell you, Vani, I can't remember a time, you know, going back over the past like 4 to 6 weeks, the Fed comes up so little in equity conversations, and that is so
1: really
0: different from the last couple of years. My economist and I have kind of compared notes on this, and it feels like a little bit of a relief that we're not sort of just, you know, constantly, you know, kind of debating what the Fed is going to do in equity land. They've maybe moved to the back burner just a little bit.
2: And what accounts for that? Why do you think that's happening?
0: Well, I think, you know, after 2022, and we have this one chart where we look at how many Fed cuts are priced in or hikes over the next year, and you can compare that to small versus large performance. And I do think that the hedge fund community, especially kind of that macro crowd, got caught up in this when Fed dovishness, when we dial it up, we're going to buy small caps, and when we take out the dovishness, we take out the cuts or put in some hikes, we're going to, you know, kind of beat up on small caps. So the fast money crowd, I think, was just really playing it as a short-term catalyst. Maybe, frankly, the war has also, you know, kind of given them other things to focus on.
1: So what is the next concern that we should be worried about then? I mean, if the war isn't even causing any dent in AI optimism, what should be the next thing? Because not that long ago, we were worried about bubbles and such.
0: So look, we're at 77.50 on our 12-month price target. So, you know, we have a 12-month view. We don't do a year-end target anymore. But we've said, you know, while we're constructive, we don't necessarily expect to get there in linear fashion, right? And there could be some dialing down, you know, a little bit of a pullback in the market at some point. We expect that to be contained to the 5 to 10% range at worst. But, you know, we've talked about profit taking on semis, right, as something, because there does feel like there was a little angst that was coming up about some of the valuations last week. If you were to see sort of a rotation back into Europe for any reason, right, that feels like it could ding our market a little bit in the short term. I think that would be short-lived, but those are some of the issues we're thinking about right now. And I would also say war impacts, you know, if you listen to the geopolitical community, they will tell you we've broken a lot of stuff. Even if it ends, it's going to take a while to fix some of these things. You know, my sense from everything I've read, 2026 earnings, I feel like by and large are probably okay. Maybe some risk in the fourth quarter when some of these hedges and inventories and those sorts of things roll off. But at some point, we might need to pull down 2027 expectations outside of the AI space. That's normal, by the way. We often see forecasts start out way too high the year before. But that is something that could cause some indigestion in markets also.
2: Are we beyond worrying about concentration risk? Does it feel like, given the ebullience that we're seeing here, we're content to not be as concerned about that as we were a few months ago?
0: You know, I have this one chart that I look at, and by the way, I'm kind of more of a value investor at heart, so this is all kind of a little bit painful for me, to be honest. But when I look at, like, the top 10 market cap names in the S&P 500 as kind of proxy for, like, you know, the Mag 7 plus a few others, and I look at the relative PE and the relative long-term earnings growth rate, and I look at them against the rest of the market, they're basically the same chart, right? They're the same line. So the relative PE moves in line with the relative long-term earnings growth expectation. We had gotten to a point where those looked a little bit out of whack with each other, and so you could have argued that, you know, the mega cap growth trade, you know, wasn't really, you know, was at a multiple it didn't deserve, right? That's not really the case anymore. So, you know, when we kind of look through our quant data, we feel like unless that longer term earnings growth expectation really erodes, they deserve that valuation premium.
1: But Laurie, you know, We haven't been seeing the equal weight S&P at records, right? It's really only been sort of the S&P that we look at on a daily basis. Do we need to see better breadth before you're confident saying this is a really healthy market?
0: You know, I think we've always had concentration, and the concentration has tended to track the earnings. And that gap between, there's always a little bit of a premium on the market cap versus the earnings or the net income concentration.

0: If you look back over the last 10 years, that doesn't look terribly out of whack to me right now. You know, I do think this market, I think investors will ultimately follow the earnings growth story, and I do think it's sitting in the AI theme right now. I do think the rest of the market, you know, kind of has puts and takes, right? Like the broadening trade, so to speak, you've probably got more pressures from elevated commodity prices, consumer sentiment being lousy, and those sorts of things. At the same time, though, we are seeing the rest of the market kind of outside of that tech space. You're starting to see some benefits from AI. They're starting to really give some good examples in terms of its productivity, its efficiency additions, and I would argue innovation is maybe an underappreciated story there also.
1: All right. Laurie, always an absolute pleasure to speak with you. Laurie Calvesina there of RBC. Thank you. All right, let's get a check on the stock market right now through the MOV screen. We got a look at these movers. There's more than 300 higher this after all the records were set yesterday, right? So we had the S&P 500 at a record, the semiconductor index at a record, the Russell 2000 at a record. I mean, you looked and there was a record. Plus, we have the added advantage today of oil coming right down. Now, whether that's going to stick or not, we'll have to see. So 327 companies to the upside, as you might imagine. Advanced Micro Devices, the best performer today, followed by Nvidia, Alphabet, Broadcom, all of the AI exposed stocks, right? Corning as well, doing a massive deal with Nvidia and seeing its stock rise 15%. But we also have other stories, earnings stories. Walt Disney up 2%, Uber up 7% on better earnings. So it really is across the board. And if we look to the downside, well, you have your Microsoft's, Apple stocks that have been running up just a little bit potentially. And some of those oil-related stocks, obviously Palantir continuing to suffer after its earnings really just didn't land well with investors. Let's take a look at your groups as well, because obviously yesterday every single group in the S&P 500 was higher. Pretty much the same story today, except for, as you might imagine, the energy index and the utilities index. So power in a little bit of trouble today, but, you know, wouldn't feel too much sympathy. It's had a good run so far.
2: Too much sympathy. Very good. Vani, thank you very much. Coming up here, SharkNinja raising its outlook on strong sales. We're going to speak with CEO Mark Barokas next. This is Bloomberg Open Interest.
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7: Well, it is an advance, and it's worth pointing out that it is an advance on previous plugins that Anthropic announced and released in around February of this year that also led to a sell-off for some of those software names. So it's building on that. These are 10 additional tools now with agentic capabilities that Anthropic is releasing, specifically, as you say, targeting the financial industry. So asset management, insurance, and of course, banking and financial services as well. These tools can do things like put together a pitch deck for you. They can alert compliance around certain risks. They can do and read financial statements and do analysis on financial statements. Those are the kind of things that these tools will allow financial professionals to do. And it's a reminder that Anthropic is pushing very deeply into enterprise and into business, and they are laser focused specifically on financial services. They clearly see potentially significant gains from financial services if financial services, is asset management, if the insurance industries adopt these tools at a rapid pace.
6: Because Anthropic's been working with financial firms on these tools. So I suppose in a question of disruption, how disruptive could they be?
7: Well, that really depends on how quickly and how willing those financial services companies and institutions are to adopt these tools. And of course, this is a space that is highly regulated and to which, of course, data and privacy and cybersecurity are absolutely top of mind for executives. But look, this is a company, you're nodding to this, which is that this is a company, Anthropic, that is working very closely now. We saw Dario Amodei, who's the head of Anthropic, on stage with Jamie Dimon, of course, the CEO of JP Morgan, at an event that Anthropic hosted in New York yesterday.
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2: This is Open Interest. You are looking at the Principal Room. Coming up next hour, an interview with Cummins CEO Jen Rumsey. That is at 10:30 New York time, right here on Open Interest. This is Bloomberg.
3: Time now for our top calls. Some of the analyst action in focus this morning. First up, Goldman Sachs upgrading AMD after a strong quarter, saying new AI tools will boost demand for its server chips as data centers grow. Wall Street echoing the bullish sentiment. Wedbush calls the results stellar and says big customer rollouts make AMD's growth easier to see. Next up, Barclays is downgrading Abercrombie & Fitch to a sell and slashing its price target, saying the setup no longer looks worth it versus American Eagle. The firm adds that tougher economic vibes and more competition is adding pressure. And finally, Monster Beverage getting an upgrade at Rothschild and Redburn. The firm says it's set to ride the global caffeine boom thanks to Coca-Cola's massive distribution reach. The analyst sees energy drinks growing about 8% a year through 2030 as more women and younger consumers drink up.
2: Bonnie, thank you very much. Vibes, maybe not all about the vibes, but still crucially important here in markets and the economy. Appliance maker Shark Ninja raising its full-year outlook as strong growth drives sales across several categories. Shark Ninja CEO Mark Barokas joins us now. Mark, great to have you with us. Before we get into the company, and I do want to talk about that in detail, let me just ask you about the environment that we're in right now and what you've learned about the health of the consumer. We were talking with Lori Cavazzina just a moment ago about the resilience of the U.S. consumer. From your vantage, how's the consumer doing? What capacity, what patience do they have to endure the level of uncertainty and difficulty that we're seeing right now?
4: Look, David, thanks for having me. I mean, the consumer right now is clearly under pressure. I mean, as you talked about, I mean, gas prices are up and it's a challenging time for everyone. But I think the growth that we're seeing is testament to our innovation, our performance, our quality, our value, that is really exciting consumers. I mean, our products are a lot of, you know, very basic household products. I mean, consumers still have to vacuum and they still have to cook for their families and they still want to look beautiful and they still want to get excited about them. And so for us, we really look at it as the consumer has a certain amount of discretionary spend. You know, how do we do everything we possibly can to give them the best value for investing it with Shark Ninja?
3: So, to get to the important stuff, you've collaborated with Tom Brady and David Beckham now as well. Who's going to be next, and how do you make these collaborations pay off for you guys?
4: Well, Vonnie, I guess let's start with, I mean, the first quarter, you know, we delivered our 12th consecutive quarter of double-digit growth as a U.S. public company. Our business grew nearly 16% on the top line, nearly 18% on the EBITDA line. And so, you know, there's strong demand for Shark and Ninja products. 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We're in 39 different product categories. We're selling in 30 different countries around the market, around the world. And for us, Vonnie, to the point that you're bringing up, I mean, we create demand through what we call a demand pyramid. I mean, we kind of look at celebrity partners that we work with. We look at macro influencers. We look at micro influencers. But we also drive the organic flywheel. I mean, what's so exciting is you take a product like our Shark Chill Pill that just launched. It's already gone into the cultural zeitgeist. I mean, consumers are producing their own social media content and explaining how this product is so exciting and so amazing for them.
2: I wanted to ask you mentioned 30 countries, how you're considering the global marketplace at this moment in time, when you weigh going into a new market, what you're considering, and if there are any kind of macro difficulties that are coloring those decisions here at this moment in time.
4: So, David, what's interesting is, you know, the products that we make appeal to a global consumer. I mean, an American consumer loves our products, a Brazilian consumer, a consumer in Italy. And so it starts with, like, is it the right product for the consumer? And we think we are delivering that. The second is the demand model. As we run social media in the US or the UK, that content travels. As we run it in Latin America, it travels to Spain. You know, the world is not, you know, this is not like we're running a commercial on NBC at 9 o'clock, you know, 5 years ago. You know,

0: content is traveling throughout the world. And we've got this great omni-channel strategy. I mean, we sell to every major brick and mortar retailer. We've got a robust direct-to-consumer business, and we're driving a lot more business now on TikTok Shop, you know, as we expand that into six countries that we're in.
1: You talk about the international expansion. It's obviously very important to you guys. Where are you concentrating now, particularly given that the international picture has changed since the war?
0: So our business grew 32% internationally in the quarter. You know, the growth was really broad-based. I mean, the UK is our largest market outside the US. I mean, that grew over 18%. Continental Europe is growing really nicely for us. I mean, in particular, Germany and France. Our Latin America business, I mean, we bought back our distributor rights in Latin America, and we saw very strong demand in Latin America. We've developed a great partnership with Mercado Libre in Latin America. You know, as we're developing demand, we have to figure out how to get the product to the consumer, and they've been a great platform for us to expand and get to those consumers in those markets. So it's broad-based. I mean, it's Europe, it's Latin America. You know, we've seen obviously a little bit of fall off in the Middle East over the course of the last couple of months. But, you know, we think over time that'll rebound.
2: Mm. Mark, will you indulge me with a question about AI? I'm curious how you're using it, maybe for product development, but just more broadly in the business and how bullish you are on its prospects for changing the way that your companies operate.
0: David, this is the most exciting time in the 18 years that I've been running and leading SharkNinja. I mean, the innovation that is happening. In fact, I would invite you to go to our website and to my LinkedIn page. We ran an AI hack week. We shut our entire company down last week, and 4,200 people hacked for the entire week around AI solutions and how we bring them to the business. We don't want to outsource AI. We want to make our business AI native. We want to train everyone in AI. It's helping us drive faster consumer insights. It's changing the whole way we're developing products. We're developing products faster and better. It's helping us on the operations side. 25% of our calls today are being taken by AI agents that go into our call center. The shopping experience and the partnership that we have with Salesforce is going to be enhanced through AI. So again, we call it Jailbreak SharkNinja. Mm. You know, we have decided that we're awarding nearly $1 million to employees in the company for great AI ideas. I'd encourage you to kind of look at it and see what we're doing. I think it's really exciting, really innovative. It was an incredible week last week that we had.
1: Mark, I've been on the website all morning, I'm afraid. I have a wish list. That's Mark Barakas, CEO of SharkNinja. Thank you so much for joining. Coming up, CVS joining other healthcare firms, raising its 2026 earnings outlook. We'll tell you why next. 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
4: On the latest edition of the Bloomberg Intelligence podcast, a conversation with Geetha Ranganathan, Bloomberg Intelligence analyst on U.S. media, on earnings from Paramount, Skydance.
5: They actually did a really good job, Paul. So, you know, just from the results that they reported for the first quarter, it was really strong. Both revenue as well as adjusted EBITDA came in well above consensus estimates. And, you know, the really encouraging thing and what investors look at quarter in and quarter out is how well they are progressing on the streaming front. And they had pretty good subscriber growth. A lot of this has been driven by their new UFC deal. But more importantly, they actually reported profits. Remember, this is a service that has been a very, has been racking up loss after loss, quarter after quarter. But for the first time, you know, there was an inflection. They reported about $250 million in adjusted EBITDA, and they are actually going to sustain momentum when it comes to that profitability. So across the board, actually pretty good numbers. But then, as you said, there's just a lot of different moving pieces and a lot of investor anxiety about those moving pieces.
6: And I want to pick at some of those moving pieces right now, Geetha, because revenue from Paramount's film studios grew 11%. There was a strong theatrical performance from the horror movie Scream 7, so I guess lots of fans out there. But sales in Paramount's TV unit fell 6%. Was that driven by just lost business, or is there a fall off in advertising, or maybe a little bit of both?
5: across the ecosystem, Alexis, we are seeing a weakness in TV linear advertising, and of course, no exception there at Paramount as well. They're obviously going to have a little bit more weakness for the second quarter. That's what they guided.
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1: This is Bloomberg Open Interest. Let's take a quick check of stocks, where markets are on this Wednesday morning. We see the S&P 500 up about 75 basis points there. Russell 2000 small caps, they're up as well. A lot of green on the screen across the board here. We had records yesterday. Looks like we're continuing to build on those over the course of this trading day thus far. A reason for it, right behind me to my left, Brent crude, as I move over here, elegantly dancing around that. Brent crude down about 6% right now, of course, on the news that the president is weighing a deal with Iran. We've seen Iran push back on that here in recent minutes, really. But perhaps there'll be some resolution to this 10-week-long war. And then I just want to point to a few stocks that we've been following this morning. Obviously, a number of earnings coming out before the bell. Disney among them. Strong, strong set of earnings here for the new CEO of that company. When you look at parks, when you look at streaming, when you look at entertainment, really great across the board. AMD continuing to build on those strong earnings from yesterday. Of course, the AI story has been one of scarcity. Do these companies have enough to meet the demand that has been exerted upon them, particularly on the chip side? AMD telling Wall Street, in fact, they do have a plan for doing that. Investors really embracing that. And I end here on CVS, which had a very strong quarter, in part because of its insurance brand, Aetna. We're going to dig into that just a little bit more here. CVS also noting in that earnings report, there has been less demand in the stores because people were healthier over the course of the winter flu and cold season. So bad news out of good news, I suppose, but CVS still a fascinating story on this Wednesday morning volume.
2: Yeah, absolutely, David. And let's get more on CVS now with Bloomberg Health reporter Ike Svetlitz in Boston. So, Ike, walk us through the guidance, a beat and a raise, obviously, from CVS. How do they do it and what's to come?
3: So CVS has been improving the operations in their Aetna insurance unit. They raised the guidance for largely for two reasons. One was that they sort of had money that they had set aside for last year that was left over. They'd sort of set aside more than they needed. They put that into the increased guidance. That was most of it. They also are projecting more profitability than previously expected in their pharmacy. They've been making some changes in their pharmacy, getting changes to sort of how some of the drugs have been are getting paid for. And they also, said on the earnings call today, they used to be losing money on GLP-1s. Now they're not losing any money anymore. We've seen that in rival Walgreens as well, is profiting on GLP-1s. So there are, some big changes we've seen there.
1: I've got about a minute left here, but I know that Medicare Advantage, hugely important here to CVS. We've got a new set of payment rates for those plans coming into place in 2027. How's that likely to affect this company? How's it likely to affect CVS?
3: Yeah, so CVS is saying that they do not think that these rates will keep up with the increased costs that they're anticipating coming into 2027. That might mean that they might cut benefits for some of these plans. They are still targeting the 3-4% margins in that business over the next few years. So we're going to be sort of watching to see what changes they might make.
1: I appreciate that update. That's Ike Svetlitz joining us from our bureau in Boston. Thank you very much. Again, on the heels of those earnings from CVS. Well, coming up in the next hour, Katie Kaminsky is going to join us from Alpha Simplex. We're going to talk about dollar weakness, very much a story this morning, with equities at an all-time high. Then Cummins CEO Jen Rumsey is going to explain how she is navigating tariffs and volatile demand. And we're going to discuss the state of the shipping industry with Pitney Bowes CEO Kurt Wolf. All that to come here on a very jam-packed hour of open interest on Bloomberg.

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4: The IEA this morning, International Energy Agency, made a point. They said, if you look at all the gas that's stuck in the Strait of Hormuz, right, more than that, double that is being wasted just on flaring and waste of methane, right? And then if you put that together with the amount that's wasted in the energy system, which is over half in Europe and two-thirds in America, that's trillions of dollars.
5: So you're saying this is a learning moment?
4: A massive learning moment. It's a massive forcing function because, I mean, particularly the UK and Europe just can't afford, whether economically or politically, to have this level of import dependency.
5: Is this going to change the way they do business, though, really, at the end of the day? And what can be done?
4: I think it will have to. Okay. I think it's also going to change the geopolitical landscape. I mean, America was a big beneficiary of the Russia-Ukraine crisis because most LNG imports now come, liquefied natural gas, come into Europe from America. Big boon, right? But Europe has diversified the same problem. It's diversified import dependency, right? What it now needs to do, has to do, this is where your question, I think, has something have to change? Yeah, it has to change, because even if this gets reduced or resolved, even if there's a denouement with the Russia-Ukraine crisis, Europe has an unbelievable competitiveness problem.
3: How does Europe and the UK think about their energy policy?
4: The way Europe's been thinking about it historically, there's been a big push for renewables. You know, that has provided some level of defense, particularly in the electricity markets, but it doesn't do it.
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7: We are 30 minutes into the trading day. Welcome to Bloomberg Open Interest. I'm David Gura.
8: And I'm Bonnie Quinn. And David, this market has decided that this war is wrapping up. We have Brent crude trading under $103 a barrel, even as Iran pushes back on some of these headlines, and stocks at all-time highs.
7: Yes, coming up here, Iran weighing that new proposal from the U.S. to end the 10-week war as China adds to growing calls for peace.
8: Meanwhile, tech stocks jump as AMD's blockbuster earnings and fresh funding deals underscore AI's relentless momentum.
7: And with gas at $4.50 a gallon, we're going to look at how rising energy costs are rippling through the economy with the CEOs of Cummins and Pitney Bowes.
8: We begin with President Trump posting on Truth Social this morning that the Strait of Hormuz could reopen if Iran agrees to a deal, and if it doesn't, quoting the president, the bombing starts. For more, Bloomberg Washington correspondent Tyler Kendall joins us now. Tyler, I'm getting deja vu here. This is a memorandum of understanding. It came out of the blue after the president said he was doing a U-turn on Project Freedom. What happened in the last 24 hours?
9: Well, Vani, at this point, a person familiar with the matter does tell us that Iran is reviewing an updated proposal from the U.S., and President Trump is ramping up the pressure for Iran to come to the table on a deal. This White House has maintained that they are making progress when it comes to a diplomatic off-ramp to the solution, a diplomatic off-ramp for the conflict, but we know that still a lot here ultimately does need to be bridged. It is our understanding that the sides are discussing a one-page memorandum of understanding that could see a gradual reopening of the Strait of Hormuz in exchange for the U.S. lifting that naval blockade. As you mentioned, President Trump did pull back efforts yesterday when it came to the Strait, saying that the U.S. would no longer be pursuing that operation, at least in the short term, to help guide ships through the waterway. It is then our understanding that this could kick off another phase where we would see more detailed negotiations around curbs to Iran's nuclear program. And Axios had reported a little bit more when it came to this point, including that progress had been made for Iran to remove its stockpile of highly enriched uranium, and that also there were active discussions underway for a enrichment moratorium, something that right now Iran is denying. We heard from Iranian state media within the last hour saying that, quote, the nuclear issue is not under discussion at this point. Bonnie and David, we should be clear, nothing has been agreed to, though the administration yesterday did put out this message that the U.S. is only looking for defensive operations from here on out. They don't want to strike Iran unless Iran strikes first.
7: Tyler, put this in a broader context. We're less than a week away, I believe, from when the president's supposed to make a trip to Beijing to meet with President Xi Jinping. And we had a meeting between the two foreign ministers of Iran and China that took place in the last 24 hours in which Iran came up. I'm curious how that conversation has colored the conversation that we're having now about this potential deal between the U.S. and Iran and what it portends for that important trip that the president has postponed once.
9: It's been so closely intertwined, David, at this point. As you mentioned, Iran's foreign minister meeting with his counterpart in China. And then we had Chinese officials coming out urging an end to the war and, in particular, a reopening of the Strait of Hormuz. China's foreign minister saying, in part, quote, a resumption of hostilities is inadvisable. We know that nearly 38% of total oil flows that go to the Strait of Hormuz end up landing in Beijing. So this has been something that, of course, has contributed to that country's wanting to be part of some sort of resolution here. In fact, President Trump had earlier said that he, in part, credited China with helping Iran to agree to the initial ceasefire. As we look ahead to next week, we had the U.S. TR Jameson Greer on Bloomberg Television earlier today, who said that Iran no doubt will come up in these conversations, including holding China accountable for what has been a recent memo to oil refiners to not abide by U.S. sanctions related to Iranian crude. So it will be something to watch for closely because we know that the administration as of now is still planning for President Trump to make that visit just next week. I spoke to a senior administration official earlier this week who said that the economic agenda is still front and center. We are expecting potentially some movement around a U.S.-China Board of Trade as one example, but no doubt these other tensions are going to be looming pretty large.
7: Tyler Kendall in Washington, thank you very much for that update. And I look here on the Bloomberg reporting here that Iran expressed appreciation for China's four-point proposal that, according to a readout of a meeting between Iranian foreign ministers and his Chinese counterpart, and that's according to the semi-official Iranian Students News Agency. So, yes, there is optimism this morning. There is a bit of confusion as well. Is the four-point Chinese plan the same as this one-page memo of understanding? We'll see if we get some clarity here over the course of the day. Let's get the view from Wall Street now. Katie Kaminsky joins us. She's the chief research strategist at Alpha Simplex, and she writes recently, equity markets continue to search for new highs, growth expectations remain resilient, and investors are still seeing the current conflict between the U.S. and Iran as temporary. Dr. Kaminsky, let me start right there with the conversation that we've been having over the course of the morning, the enthusiasm, the optimism born of this potential deal. How are markets processing all of this as you see it?
10: Well, it's very interesting because when you woke up this morning, you really saw that markets were straight on with optimism that we're at the end. But they have retracted a little bit so far this morning. I think the biggest thing I want to point out is just the fact that you're seeing both stocks and bonds rallying strongly today as well, which is the sort of the feature that you see for the last 6 weeks, this co-movement between both stocks and bonds. So I guess now bonds are also risk-on assets as well today.
8: Yeah, what do you make of correlations, Katie, and how do you take advantage of the change in market environment?
10: So this is actually a really important question, because stock bond co-movement has been positive, and it typically is positive during periods where there is increased inflation uncertainty and where bonds tend to behave more cautiously based on the potential for inflation. And that's why you've seen that bonds were not a safe haven asset for investors in the last 6 to 10 weeks, whereas the dollar had been. And now we're seeing the opposite of that actually today and more recently. So I think the key point is being aware of the fact that assets are not behaving in their typical manner and adjusting your risk and your portfolio accordingly.
7: We heard from Lori Cavassina that her clients are not keen to talk about the Fed and what it's doing or may or may not do. And I'm curious how you're thinking about the role that central bank policymakers are playing, yes, in the U.S., but also around the world as we deal with, obviously, this energy shock and the prospect of kind of continued sustained inflation.
10: So this is a really important question right now, because there's been so much focus on the Fed, but right now the Fed's mandate is definitely going to be put into question with the potential for inflation shock eventually as a function of energy prices. So I think it's going to buy the Fed a little bit of room to figure out where they should go. So my general view on the Fed is that they will be somewhat neutral over the next couple months, given especially that you've seen growth numbers have stayed pretty steady, even employment numbers. So there's no sort of smoking gun that would say, oh, they need to act right away. They can wait and see how extreme this is. It is very different globally. In other parts of the world, which are perhaps more energy susceptible, you might see very different trajectories, and that could also impact, you know, relative valuation of the dollar and U.S. Treasuries.

0: I just want to point out, Katie, that the 30-year yield is creeping higher once again. We're at 4.94, 4.95 practically. Not as much of a move for, you know, the shorter end of the curve. Has that got something to do with the quarterly refunding report? And what did you make of the fact that it's being pushed out again for several more quarters, according to the language?
1: I mean, I would say that, you know, we don't follow as much that particular part of what's going on with the curve. We're much more on the momentum side. And for us, really, inflation has been the key driver. And so even if there are key fundamentals that should be incorporated, that particular inflation impulse has been the dominant factor for bonds. And that's why on a day like today, where you see easing tensions, that's actually just reducing some of the concerns of inflation over a longer term. So I'd say it's perhaps less fundamental and more focused on inflation risk long term.
2: I want to drag us back to Forex if I could, and you can take it or leave it here. We've seen the dollar weakening that we've been talking about, but we also saw such yen strength over the course of the morning, the yen reaching its highest against the dollar, I think, in 2 months' time, raising speculation anew that the Japanese are intervening in the currency once again. How are you looking at that pair, and what does it tell you about the sort of the health of that relationship right now?
1: So this is a good question, because on the 30th of April, we definitely saw some intervention in the yen. And today there were already whisperings and articles about potential dollar buying. And that sort of suggests that there is some appetite for a change in that particular trend. We have been short the yen for quite some time, and I think many have. So I think this could be sort of they're trying to change that course. Is it going to be enough to change the actual direction? I'm not sure, but you're definitely seeing some indications that they at least want to change the direction.
0: All right, Katie, thank you so much for joining us this morning. Katie Kaminsky of Alpha Simplex. Let's get a check on these markets. We are close to our highs of the session when it comes to the S&P 500, up 0.8%. We have the NASDAQ 100 up 1.1%, Russell 2000, everything at records today. This perhaps partially because oil, Brent, down to 103 on optimism that there might be some kind of an end to this war and maybe even a reopening of the strait within the next month. And then, of course, you have those yields, that 30-year creeping up towards 5% again. The 10-year at 4.36, though, well off that level that we saw yesterday when things were getting really tense.
2: That is the hope, of course, that strait reopens and those ships can get moving once again. Let's take a look at some single stocks moving at this hour. Disney posting stronger than expected results as streaming film and parks profits all surged last quarter.
0: NVIDIA inking a $500 million deal to buy shares of fiber optic cable maker Corning as part of a broader partnership for the AI build-out.
2: And AMD shares soaring to new highs after a jump in data center spending bolstered its sales forecast.
0: Coming up, Anthropic reportedly agreeing to spend $200 billion with Google over 5 years. We'll get the details next. This is Bloomberg Open Interest.
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9: They actually did a really good job, Paul. So, you know, just from the results that they reported for the first quarter, it was really strong. Both revenue as well as adjusted EBITDA came in well above consensus estimates. And, you know, the really encouraging thing and what investors look at quarter in and quarter out is how well they are progressing on the streaming front. And they had pretty good subscriber growth. A lot of this has been driven by their new UFC deal. But more importantly, they actually reported profits. Remember, this is a service that has been a very, has been racking up loss after loss, quarter after quarter. But for the first time, you know, there was an inflection. They reported about $250 million in adjusted EBITDA, and they are actually going to sustain momentum when it comes to that profitability. So across the board, actually pretty good numbers. But then, as you said, there's just a lot of different moving pieces and a lot of investor anxiety about those moving pieces.
10: And I want to pick at some of those moving pieces.

0: right now, Geetha, because revenue from Paramount's film studios grew 11%. There was a strong theatrical performance from the horror movie Scream 7, so I guess lots of fans out there. But sales in Paramount's TV unit fell 6%. Was that driven by just lost business, or is there a fall off in advertising, or maybe a little bit of both?
1: Across the ecosystem, Alexis, we are seeing a weakness in TV linear advertising, and of course, no exception there at Paramount as well. They're obviously going to have a little bit more weakness for the second quarter. That's what they guided.
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4: Now to high interest, to look at what's making headlines around the world, U.S. and EU trade tensions are rising again. Trade Representative Jamieson Greer warns the proposed EU changes to a pending deal could restrict American exports. Greer is meeting with G7 officials this week in Paris. He spoke to Bloomberg earlier about the status of the deal.
5: That tariff bill in the European Parliament, it also has a lot of amendments attached to it that we didn't agree to with the European Union. Amendments that could limit the relief, limit the benefit of the agreement, place limits on U.S. exports to Europe under a preferential trade agreement. So some of those amendments need to be resolved.
4: The Securities and Exchange Commission weighing a major shift, letting U.S. companies report earnings just twice a year instead of quarterly. Supporters say it cuts costs and encourages long-term thinking. Critics warn it could reduce transparency and increase insider trading risks. Companies could still report quarterly if they so chose. The proposal is open for public comment for a period of 60 days. And CNN reporting that founder Ted Turner has died. The media maverick and philanthropist founded CNN, a pioneering 24-hour network that revolutionized television news. Ted Turner was 87 years old. And Anthropic planning a massive $200 billion deal with Google over the next 5 years. According to a report by The Information, the partnership could make up over 40% of Google's backlog, easing fears it's lagging Amazon and Microsoft in AI infrastructure. The report signaling how aggressively AI companies are locking in cloud and compute power to stay competitive in the rapidly scaling AI race, Vania.
6: Well, we're going to get more details on just that now, David. The Anthropic Google deal with Mandeep Singh, Bloomberg Intelligence Global Head of Tech Coverage. So another day, another deal for Anthropic. $200 billion, whose money is it? What's it going to be spent on?
7: Well, it's all in Google's backlog. So we saw when Google reported the cloud numbers, you know, 63% growth. The backlog almost doubled to $460 billion. I believe a lot of the Anthropic kind of $200 billion is already baked into that backlog number. But look, it just goes to show that these companies, especially the large language model providers, are focused on locking in gigawatt capacity across different cloud providers. And we know traditionally it's been the three big clouds. Now we also have the neo clouds. So wherever they can get capacity, and in this case, Anthropic has trained their models on Google TPUs. So that's why they're really going big when it comes to locking in the capacity with Google.
4: Marry this news, if you could, with what we saw last week, the earnings reports that we got from many of the Mag 7 indicating they've been spending a boatload, to use the technical term here, on investments in AI infrastructure. Given how they've performed, do you think investors are now keen to allow that to continue happening? Is there less concern about the kind of circular nature of many of these deals, including this one?
7: So when I go back 12 months, OpenAI was quite ambitious in terms of saying they'll spend, you know, over $1 trillion to lock in their own capacity and build the data centers themselves. That narrative has changed. Now the foundational model providers, especially OpenAI and Anthropic, are more keen on using the hyperscale cloud providers like Amazon, Microsoft, and Google, and not really build their own data centers. And this news is another reflection of that, where Anthropic is committing, you know, almost $200 billion in backlog to Google, to use their chips, to use their cloud, and really not talk about building their own data centers. Because in theory, you would argue with this kind of concentration, why wouldn't they build their own data centers? But it sounds like that's the direction they're going towards right now.
6: Mandeep, you've always been bullish this story, but what happened or what did we miss? I mean, if you look at the revaluation of AMD today, it's up was up 20% at one point, and there have been dozens of price target upgrades across the street. Did something happen with AMD, or did something happen in the universe that we just all sort of decided AI was now suddenly going to work again?
7: I think a couple of things there. One, Intel results showed that CPUs are having their moment now in terms of participating in this AI build-out. And also, AMD gave a much bigger target now, $100 billion in data center revenue by 2030. They never said that in the past. So clearly, they see something on the horizon, which gives them the visibility that their data center line, which is about a $30 billion run rate, can get to $100 billion over the next 5 years. And look, AMD was always playing second fiddle to NVIDIA GPUs, but now they have exposure to not only the GPUs, but also the CPU side. And that's what's, I think, driving that upgraded forecast, where they think data center AI revenue can expand at a CAGR of over 80%. Mm.
4: We got Lita Su talking about wafer capacity, back-end capacity, indicating she's working with the supply chain providers to ease that process along, make it work more efficiently. I know this is something that you study so intricately. How is this company doing versus, say, NVIDIA, versus other chip-making companies at kind of managing its own supply chain?
7: Yeah, so look, NVIDIA clearly has prepaid for a lot of their capacity to TSMC,
4: yes,
7: to the order of $95 billion. Obviously, AMD doesn't have that kind of balance sheet to prepay, but they seem to be doing a fairly good job of getting that allocation at TSMC and making sure that they can, you know, serve their customers. Meta is a big customer of AMD. So, you know, with all of these companies, there is so much concentration, and we're talking about big orders, you know, from Anthropic to Google, and in this case, big orders from Meta to AMD, and that's what's driving a lot of the visibility for these
6: companies. Where are you going to hit the snags? Is it all going to be memory?
7: Well, so right now we're reliant on three providers. In the case of GPUs and CPUs, you have a lot more players involved in terms of, you know, providing the supply. In the case of memory, it's just three companies, and they get to decide whether to expand capacity or not and what the shape of their CapEx is going to be. And that's why they have so much control, that oligopoly that they have had over the years. We're not even talking about a new memory entrant at this point of
6: time. And it's a commodity. There could be, right?
7: There could be, but in theory, there could be. But as of now, you've got more companies trying to break into inferencing chip or, you know, some other type of GPU to drive a more optimal performance and token generation. But nobody is talking about adding another memory provider.
4: You mentioned TSMC, of course, member of the trillion-dollar market cap club. Samsung now joining those ranks. What does that signal to you about the health of the tech space right now?
7: I mean, right now, this is a multi-year super cycle. There is no denying the fact. Look, everyone is talking about when that air pocket is going to come. But as long as we are in that supply-constrained environment, like, no one is thinking about, okay, I need to pull back because I've got too much capacity that I'm not utilizing 100%. You're still not at that point, and I don't see that happening because all these hyperscalers are saying, we're doubling down on CapEx. Our 2027 numbers are going up. So from that perspective, I think we still have a few quarters, but at some point you would expect, you know, there should be some slowdown and digestion period.
6: Are all the geopolitical and trade issues behind us at this point, Mandeep? It feels like this quarter, people were perhaps not as concerned about problems with China or problems, you know, with Taiwan, let's say.
7: I don't think the China issue is going away. If anything, there's continuous scrutiny around H200s and, you know, the chips that NVIDIA plans to sell to China. So that, and we have a summit coming up next week. So look, all these are there, but everybody right now is kind of in the race to build more data centers. And that's what, you know, you can see at the sovereign level, at the hyperscale level, and there's nothing that is going to change that, at least in the near term.
4: Mandeep, always great to see you. Thank you very much. That's Mandeep Singh, head of our global technology practice at Bloomberg Intelligence, joining us here on set. Still ahead, we're going to speak with Cummins CEO Jen Rumsey on how her company is navigating rising energy costs. That's coming up next on Bloomberg Open Interest.
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0: On the latest edition of the Bloomberg Daybreak Europe podcast, Tom McKenzie of Bloomberg Tech Europe on Anthropic's new tools for the financial industry.
3: Well, it is an advance, and it's worth pointing out that it is an advance on previous plugins that Anthropic announced and released in around February of this year that also led to a sell-off for some of those software names. So it's building on that. These are 10 additional tools now with agentic capabilities that Anthropic is releasing, specifically, as you say, targeting the financial industry, so asset management, insurance, and of course banking and financial services as well. These tools can do things like put together a pitch deck for you. They can alert compliance around certain risks. They can do and read financial statements and do analysis on financial statements. Those are the kind of things that these tools will allow financial professionals to do. And it's a reminder that Anthropic is pushing very deeply into enterprise and into business, and they are laser focused specifically on financial services. They clearly see potentially significant gains from financial services if financial services, is asset management, if the insurance industries adopt these tools at a rapid pace.
0: Because Anthropic's been working with financial firms on these tools. So I suppose in a question of disruption, how disruptive could they be?
3: Well, that really depends on how quickly and how willing those financial services companies and institutions are to adopt these tools. And of course, this is a space that is highly regulated and to which, of course, data and privacy and cybersecurity are absolutely top of mind for executives. But look, this is a company, you're nodding to this, which is that this is a company, Anthropic, that is working very closely now. We saw Dario Amodei, who's the head of Anthropic, on stage with Jamie Dimon, of course, the CEO of JP Morgan, at an event that Anthropic hosted in New York yesterday.
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4: This is Bloomberg Open Interest. Let's take a quick check of stocks. A lot of green on the screen. We had records at the close of trading yesterday. Continuing to build on those records in stocks as this day gets underway, an hour into the trading day, we see the S&P up 0.9%, the NASDAQ 100 up 1%. Again, the story here, two major themes galvanizing investors on this Wednesday morning, the first of which is the AI story, the reports that we've gotten about a number of AI companies and chip makers. But the big story, without a question, has to do with oil. And I look at Brent crude prices here, 101.83, seeing that ease a little bit here as the day wears on. Of course, the news animating all of this over the course of the morning, that initial report from Axios that there was a one-page memo of understanding between the U.S. and Iran that's being considered. We've seen that story evolve over the course of the morning, and Brent crude evolving with it over the course of the morning as well, again, settling down around $100 a barrel. Looking at a few companies here that are making news as well, companies that reported earnings before the opening bell. Disney, chief among them. This, of course, the first quarter under Disney's new CEO, filling those very large shoes of Bob Iger, really doing well across the board, with the exception of ESPN, that company struggling with the rising cost of rights. And CVS Health, as we were discussing just a moment ago, it doing well after reporting better than expected earnings, better than Wall Street expected. A lot having to do with its insurance business, of course, looming large here. What happens with Medicare Advantage and the new rates that are scheduled to go into effect here in 2027. Much more to come here on Open Interest on Bloomberg Television. The CEO of Cummins joins us, signaling strength beyond engines. Jen Rumsey's with us next on Open Interest.
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11: And we're joined by Cathy Hepworth, head of EM debt at PGIM Credit. When you look at, you know, emerging market resilience, spreads are sitting there at their tightest level in over a decade. How do you make sense of that resilience, you know, given everything that's going on in geopolitics?
12: The most common denominator is there's a lot of global liquidity out there, and investors are still willing to reach for yield. But there has to be good reason to want to reach for yield in emerging markets. And you have that on one side of the equation because there's good fundamentals, mm-hmm. there's supportive technicals, and there's decent relative value. And on the fundamental side, what we've really seen and what investors, I think, appreciate most about emerging markets is that there is

0: is dispersion, right. And that's across spreads, rates, as well as FX.
1: So, Kathy, what does that tell us? Again, you know, investors thinking about risk right now, how much appetite should they take?
0: I think you need to be measured in the overall amount of risk that you're taking, and you have to differentiate between spreads, rates, and FX. What we've seen in spreads so far is clear outperformance of the higher yielding issuers, and that's because a lot of these countries have been able to issue debt. They don't have funding needs, so that's important.
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11: Oil slumping on optimism, a potential U.S.-Iran deal could ease tensions and pave the way for a reopening of the Strait of Hormuz. Meanwhile, U.S. gasoline topped $4.50 a gallon, the highest level since July 2022. Let's talk about it all now with Bloomberg Intelligence senior commodity strategist Mike McGlone. Mike, this $4.50 a gallon oil pump price is very troubling. If oil stays around these levels, 102 on Brent, 95 on WTI, how long before that pump price would come down?
12: That's the key thing, Vani. If oil stays at these prices, I think oil's put in pretty good peak this year at 120. It's bumped up against 100. That's very good resistance. So I think it's going to be stuck between 100 and 80 for a while. And by the time we get the midterms, drop down to maybe closer to 60. That price for the December future, which will be front month before the midterms right now, is around 77. The key theme that I think a lot of people are missing is when oil popped up of 100 recently, its alternative energy sources in the U.S., which means natural gas, corn, and soybeans, all got up to really good resistance. For those to stay higher, crude oil has to stay higher, and that just means more supply coming on. We have a surplus of crude oil and liquid fuels in this country, surplus of corn. We got a lot of soybeans, a lot of biofuels. So all this stuff, to me, makes Mr. Trump, I think it's his goal for lower energy prices by the time we get the midterms, will kick in. How it works out, how he works out when in the Strait of Hormuz, now that's another story.
13: Mike, we're all looking at this one-page memo of understanding and wondering how much of a panacea it would be were the strait to reopen today, tomorrow, a week from now. Given what you described, the challenges facing agriculture, companies that rely on petrochemicals of all sorts, and what we've seen around the world, how much is likely to change if there is a resolution and the ships are once again flowing from the Strait of Hormuz?
12: It's the pump then dump scenario that typically happens in crude oil, David. Remember the peak in crude oil was 147 in 2008, and the low that year was 32. The peak in 2022 was about 130, and the low since then has been 55. When it goes up, it just incentivizes more supply and incentivizes technology replacing crude oil, and it makes the U.S. more the price maker. So to me, this is probably more likely going to head lower. It's just a question of how and when. And the key thing is when or how the strait is open is the key thing. But the number thing, one thing I think people need to remember is the leader of the world's largest energy producer and a net exporter wants lower energy prices. And we still have about 6 months from midterms. That is the overwhelming theme, and I think he's going to figure it out. But the key thing is supply and demand trends in his favor. You mentioned those high gasoline and diesel prices. That's going to cut off that, you know, that's some demand destruction. The key thing we haven't seen yet so far is wealth reduction. So far, that's been wonderful.
13: We'll see how much nuance can fit in that one-page memo. Mike McGlone, thank you very much. Newsflash, Mike McGlone with Bloomberg Intelligence. Well, Cummins reported earnings yesterday, the maker of truck engines and power generation equipment raising its full-year outlook at a time when higher diesel and gas prices are, as we're just discussing, hitting its customers. Joining us now is Jen Rumsey, Chair and CEO of Cummins. And Jen, let's start right there with what we were just talking about with Mike McGlone, the degree to which this is weighing on consumers, weighing on companies as well, and how have you seen that manifest?

0: best in the companies with whom you deal.
1: Well, first, it's great to be here today. As you noted, we announced our first quarter earnings yesterday. We had a strong quarter, revenue a little bit higher than a quarter ago, and we were able to raise our guidance for the year because we're really seeing strong demand coming in our power generation business, which is really seeing multi-year strength in the role that we play in providing backup power for data center customers. We're also seeing a recovery in the truck portion of our business. Now, that business was very low last year, and we're starting to see customers ordering multi-month increased truck orders going in, better spot rates. And so certainly we're watching what's happening with energy prices, but right now we're seeing that portion of our business really starting to come back.
2: Jen, you said you've doubled capacity for your 95-liter engine. Will you do more on that, and when will we know?
1: Yeah, so we've really been focused over the last several years on our power systems business and investing in new products and capacity to support the power generation portion of that business. And we're serving a variety of applications, really mission critical applications, including data centers. And that part of our business has been really strong. So as you said, we doubled capacity of our 95 liter engine. We make that engine, by the way, in our Seymour engine plant, which is just down the road from where I am here this morning at our headquarters in Columbus, Indiana. And we've been making other investments in our plants. The demand for our power gen products remains very strong. And so we are looking at some additional investments that we may be able to make within our footprint that we have today, and excited to share more about that in our upcoming Analyst Day.
0: Let's talk a bit more about data centers and the demand that we've seen. It's certainly been a through line over the course of this morning in our conversations that we've been having about the big AI providers and the chip companies that buffet them. Talk a bit about the durability of that demand for data centers. It's a huge part of your business now, and I'm curious how you see that growing here in the quarters ahead.
1: Yeah, so, you know, it is a meaningful part of our business that impacts both the power systems business as well as our distribution business, which is out putting, installing these gen sets for data center customers and really servicing and supporting those customers in the field. And that part of our business has been growing a lot. Still, for this year, we're projecting to be about $5 billion in revenue for data center customers. Full channel, and that's out of a Cummins overall revenue that'll be in the range of $37 to $38 billion, just to give you a sense of that. Bottom line, the demand is really strong there, right? These customers are investing in data centers around the world. In particular, we're seeing a lot of demand here in the U.S. And also across our global business, we're seeing growing demand in China and Asia Pacific. Long-term plans that we're working with customers on as they invest in data centers for the future. And I think this will continue to be an area of growth for us.
2: Yeah, your China quarter was particularly strong, Jen. Can you tell us a little bit more about where exactly you have exposure in China, you know, and the difference when it comes to things like demand drivers, customer mix, types of projects versus the U.S.?
1: Yeah, so interestingly, Cummins celebrated our 50th year in China last year, so we have a long history in the China market for the market there. Our strategy around the world is we primarily make and sell in the markets where our business is, where our customers are. So we're in the truck market in China, we're in off-highway in China, and some of those customers are exporting into other markets around the world. And then, as I said, power gen, the real growth in our business in China came from that dramatic growth we saw in power generation and data center customers in China and Asia Pac that we supply out of our facilities there in China and some other facilities around the world. So we're seeing real strength and multi-year growth in the U.S., and now we're starting to see that strengthen in China as well.
0: Pull us back here to the U.S., and there are these EPA greenhouse gas regulations that were scheduled to go into effect next year. I guess there's some ambiguity surrounding when they'll come into effect, and I'm curious sort of how you're navigating that level of uncertainty, how you're thinking about those prospective regulations at this point in time.
1: Yeah, first, we're really excited about the new products that we're bringing to market. They're tied to the EPA 27 regulations, but these are our new HELM engine platforms that will be market-leading platforms, improving efficiency for our customers and enabling them to use alternate fuels over time. So we actually have a natural gas version of the 15-liter engine. That's the one that goes in semi-trucks, already available in the market here today. We'll be launching the diesel version of that next year. Let me just say, our people have been really incredible in a period of time when there's been a lot of change and uncertainty, including regulations, and we're making multi-year investments in these products. We're really staying focused on how do we make sure we meet our customer needs.

0: and launch a great product into the market. And then we partner closely with the EPA as they're trying to think through how do they want to change regulations to reduce some of the cost burden to customers and really try to make sure we get those out as quickly as possible.
1: It's tough though, right, when so much is still up in the air. What are your expectations for regulations that might come into effect through the end of this year, and how are you changing your strategy to cope with all of this?
0: Yeah, so we do believe in the EPA has said that they plan to move forward with the NOx regulation in next year with some modifications. We believe changes in how they'll manage emissions warranty and emissions useful life expectations that will help to reduce the cost burden, the initial cost burden to customers. So they're finding a nice balance of how they're going to do that. We've had a lot of conversations. We did make the decision to delay the launch of one of our platforms, the B Series platform, until the beginning of 2028. We've communicated that with the EPA, and that engine in particular serves a wide variety of applications. And so with this late uncertainty, really making sure we have a chance to work with all of these different customers and different applications and have a robust integration and launch is important to us. And so we're excited about the new product and really just looking forward to the finalization of the rules and what we believe is coming.
2: Jen, we're looking at this anticipated recovery of the North American trucking market. And I'm curious, as you, I'm sure, look ahead to that with great enthusiasm, what risks are out there? What could derail the move toward that a lot of folks are expecting?
0: Yeah, I mean, the biggest risk that we've navigated in the last year has really been uncertainty, regulatory uncertainty, tariff policy changes that have just caused our customers to wait and hold back in orderings. We do see an increase in spot rates, so their businesses are improving. We see multi-month increased order rates, and the fleet out there is aging, right? They need to buy these newer trucks. They're going to be more efficient and really help their business. So them having the cash and the ability to make that investment in new trucks is important. Uncertainty, you know, as well as potential disruption in supply chain as suppliers try to ramp up to meet that elevated demand, you know, in a world where there's disruption happening. I think those are the greatest risks for us and for everyone. But again, we've got a lot of dual sourcing strategy, a strong team that's been navigating many challenges over the last few years. So I'm really confident that we'll be able to meet the demand that our customers
1: have. What about labor availability and heightened material costs, Jen? Is that having an impact?
0: Yeah, we're in the process of adding some shifts back into our plants to support increased demand. So in Rocky Mount, North Carolina, where we make that medium-duty engine plant, we're adding a third shift right now, really working to try to make sure that we can bring people back in. And part of our strategy is really to work with the communities to try to make sure we've got a pipeline of talent and make Cummins an attractive place for people to work. So we're managing through that. You know, we're managing through tariffs and potential inflation costs and just working to make sure that we run our business as efficiently and effectively as possible. And, you know, in some cases with tariffs, we've had to pass some of that pricing on to our customers, but overall the products are performing well and our customers are very pleased with how we're navigating all of this.
1: Well, congratulations on a stunning run. It sounds like you're ready for it to continue, Jen. Thank you for joining us. That is Jen Rumsey, Chair and CEO of Cummins. Let's get a check on these markets now. Speaking of stunning runs, we're at our highs of the day on the S&P 500, another record up 1.1%, just ripping today on AI news and, of course, the potential for maybe some kind of de-escalation with Iran. That has oil as well below $102 a barrel on Brent now and WTI below $95 a barrel. A lot of relief in this market, whether it's warranted or not, we'll see. A weaker dollar, the dollar index down 0.5%, and yields lower too, down 6 basis points for that 10-year yield at 436.19 now, David.
2: Let's zoom in a bit here and get a look at some single stocks moving at this hour. CVS raising its earnings outlook for the year after profit from its insurance business jumped.
1: Uber delivering a better-than-expected forecast for bookings as robust demand from U.S. commuters helped offset the impact of geopolitical uncertainty.
2: And restaurant brands delivering earnings that beat estimates, with Burger King posting better-than-expected same-store growth, shares down 4.6%. Coming up, what shipping data is telling us about the economy. We speak with Pitney Bowes CEO Kurt Wolf next. Joins us here in New York on Bloomberg Open Interest.
3: 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You can't predict them, but when you listen to us, you'll come pretty close. 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
2: On the latest Masters in Business podcast, my conversation with iCapital's Lawrence Calcano discussing their trillion-dollar platform for financial professionals.
3: We are very focused on helping financial advisors serve their clients. It's not a B2C model. It's a B2B2C model. And so really all the clients at iCapital are advisors, you know, and or obviously the GPs that are trying to reach those advisors. And so for financial advisors, if they're large, we can build a whole white label capability for them so they can, in effect, have an operating system to run their alts, structured investments or annuities business, as well as the data aggregation that they have to do for clients with information that's everywhere. For advisors that are maybe a little smaller, that don't have sort of a persistent need, they can come to our marketplace and see a menu of hundreds of funds where they can avail themselves of those funds for their clients. Huh,
2: really, really interesting. So I like the description of iCapital as the world's alternative investment marketplace for advisors and wealth managers. When you joined in 2013, what problem were you trying to solve?
3: Yeah, we were trying to help the advisors who had left, as I mentioned, left their homes to start off their new businesses, and we felt like we could actually create for them an investment platform to allow them to be able to service their clients, you know, consistent with how they had previously served them.
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6: Pitney Bowes reporting strong first quarter results as shipping and e-commerce activity hold up despite inflation and supply chain pressures. The results offering a real-time read on the U.S. economy. Pitney Bowes CEO Kurt Wolf joins us now, I'm pleased to say. Kurt, thank you so much for joining. What do you see demand like in the second half of the year? Do things need to settle down before you'll get calm?
7: And by the way, Vani and David, thank you for having me on. Appreciate the opportunity to talk. What we're seeing right now is strength in the economy. Certainly there's the opportunity for headwinds with oil and, you know, some of the uncertainty globally. The easiest thing to talk about is just the economy right now. It is a little bit of context I think will help. We essentially have four businesses inside of Pitney Bowes, which gives us great visibility into the market. We have a mail meter business, which obviously is tied to postal. We have a shipping business, which gives us insight to the shipping space, e-commerce, logistics. We also have a bank, so we have a lot of exposure to, you know, financial markets. And then finally, we have a pre-sort business, which handles a lot of mail coming out of businesses, and particularly marketing mail. So it gives us a sense of the health of the consumer. And what I'd say is what we're seeing is, you know, three main things. One, the consumer is strong. Two, businesses continue to invest in the future. And then three, despite all the global uncertainty, companies are reacting quite quickly and aggressively to maintain profits and keep health on a go-forward basis.
5: Let me ask about the mail and shipping side of the business, and I'm curious how much rising rates from the U.S. Postal Service affect your business generally at this moment in time, what you're seeing?
7: Yeah, no, absolutely. So, you know, one thing that's very fortunate about our business is we're pretty non-cyclical. Mail, a lot of what we do isn't really tied to the economy. In terms of rising rates, we do have a bank. So one of the biggest ways I'd say it impacts us is, you know, our cost of capital tends not to go up. We have a great deposit base of core deposits. But on the lending side, obviously, we benefit from it. So actually, you know, rising rates can be good for us, particularly as it pertains to the bank.
6: It won't be long before people start getting concerned once again about the sustainability of the USPS and, of course, the liquidity position.
7: Yes.
6: How do you think about that? I mean, it comes up regularly.
7: Yeah, so the sustainability of the post office. I was in D.C. a couple weeks ago meeting with senators and congressmen. And the thing I would say, the resounding message that I heard from them is that their voters very much value the post office. So there's always talk about reducing mail, cutting back days of delivery, et cetera. But, you know, that's what the constituents want. I think there's a strong desire by Congress to continue to, you know, support the post office. So I think there's a great future for the post office.
5: Give us an update on your efforts to reform and streamline this company. So we got some vantage of that through this latest earnings report. But I'm curious sort of where we are in that process as you see it and what goals you have that remain to get this business in better shape.
7: Yeah, absolutely. Thank you for the question. So, you know, we're a couple years into this transformation of the business. We've tried to be incredibly methodical as we go through this. A lot of the times, as a public company, there's a lot of pressure for short-term performance. But we've been very fortunate. We have a very stable and supportive shareholder base, including myself through Hestia Capital. So we've been very diligent in fixing our business, you know, taking out unnecessary costs, streamlining processes. And we're now at a point where we're really pivoting to a focus on growth. And I think this last quarter shows some of that. We're, you know, rate of decline is decelerating and our sales are picking up, so we're optimistic about the future.
6: Kurt, can you clarify what you said about working with bankers and lawyers on a strategic review? Would you actually consider selling? Are you actively considering that?
7: We will do whatever's best for shareholders. So some of this is tied to, we have had inbound interest. It's a, you know, very interesting company. There's, as you can imagine, there's interest from, you know, taking private. But we're going to do whatever's best for shareholders.
6: A company in the same space, a public company?
7: I'll leave it at, we've had outreach from interested parties. So, but, you know, so we're evaluating, you know, is it appropriate to sell? Is it appropriate for us to expand into new areas? Should we, you know, some of the outreach has been tied to strategic partnerships. So there's a whole host of opportunities that exist for us, and we'll do whatever is in the best interest of our shareholders.
5: We got news this week the SEC is considering going from quarterly reporting to biannual, twice a year reporting.
7: Right.
5: You mentioned the kind of pressures that you face on a short-term basis from investors. Right. I'm curious how you think about that, not calling you to commit to anything right now, but do you see the wisdom of that move by the SEC as they kind of as a body think through this, how that might change the way they operate, given what you're trying to do with the company? Would that alleviate some of the short-term pressures?
7: Well, I'll answer that in two parts. So as the CEO of a public company, it would be great to do, you know, every half as opposed to every quarter. But also, I do manage a hedge fund, and as a hedge fund, you know, as an investor, I find that's incredibly important.
5: You see both sides.
7: Yes, and the transparency is incredibly valuable. So, I certainly support continued quarterly reporting.
6: You used to be on the GameStop board. I have to ask you what you make of this whole GameStop situation. Is it a good idea?
7: GameStop was a tremendous part of my career. It was a really interesting experience. I loved everything we accomplished there. But quite
6: should
7: honestly,
6: it buy eBay?
7: I'll leave that to Ryan. He's a smart guy. I'm sure he'll figure it out. But, you know, since leaving the board of GameStop, I've really been focused on Pitney Bowes. So, I'll leave it to him to determine what he should be doing.
5: I'll take your overture and go back to Pitney Bowes for my last question. And that is sort of, as we look at the difficulties with navigating or maintaining a supply chain, what did you learn from COVID-19, the pandemic period, and how's that applicable to what we're seeing today? We were talking about in the context of AI, but for a business like yours, what were the lessons learned from navigating the pandemic that you're applying today in this moment of uncertainty?
7: Yeah, so as far as the logistics side, COVID obviously was an incredibly unique experience. From a logistics standpoint, I think the biggest message wasn't so much how you run your systems, but I don't know if you recall, we had some some missteps, I'll say, prior to me joining the board in terms of how we treated our employees, how we handled, you know, the human aspect of things. And you know, granted, I'm an investor, but in the end of the day, businesses are built around people. And I think just, you know, the lesson I took from that is just really valuing people, making sure that you're, you know, meeting their needs and putting their interests first. So that was the biggest takeaway for me.
6: All right. Chair's taking a little bit of a dinging today, but you really are close to your all-time high. So congratulations.
7: Absolutely.
6: And thank you for coming in to join us. That was Pitney Bowes CEO Kurt Wolff. This is Bloomberg Open Interest.

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2: The IEA this morning, International Energy Agency, made a point. They said, if you look at all the gas that's stuck in the Strait of Hormuz, right, more than that, double that is being wasted just on flaring and waste of methane, right? And then if you put that together with the amount that's wasted in the energy system, which is over half in Europe and two-thirds in America, that's trillions of dollars.
3: So you're saying this is a learning moment?
2: A massive learning moment. It's a massive forcing function because, I mean, particularly the UK and Europe just can't afford, whether economically or politically, to have this level of import dependency.
3: Is this going to change the way they do business, though, really, at the end of the day? And what can be done?
2: I think it will have to. Okay. I think it's also going to change the geopolitical landscape. I mean, America was a big beneficiary of the Russia-Ukraine crisis because most LNG imports now come liquefied natural gas come into Europe from America. Big boon, right? But Europe has diversified the same problem. It's diversified import dependency, right? What it now needs to do, has to do, this is where your question, I think, is something I have to change. Yeah, it has to change because even if this gets reduced or resolved, even if there's a denouement with the Russia-Ukraine crisis, Europe has an unbelievable competitiveness problem.
1: How does Europe and the UK think about their energy policy?
2: The way Europe's been thinking about it historically, there's been a big push for renewables. You know, that has provided some level of defense, particularly in the electricity markets, but it doesn't do it.
0: 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It's Jobs Day, and Bloomberg has the report under surveillance.
4: Let's start with the labor market data.
5: This is no longer something that's temporary. What's the tipping point here?
0: This Friday, Jonathan, Lisa, Anne-Marie, and Mike will bring you crucial data and expert analysis at terminal speed.
6: There's a lot of uncertainty about where the economy is going.
5: Has the unemployment rate peaked at 4.5, or are we headed back down?
7: If AI is really that good, it's going to hurt the jobs market over time, at least in the short term.
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9: Let's get a quick check on these markets. Nothing can arrest these gains. We are seeing records for the S&P 500, the NASDAQ 100 up 1.4% now on the NASDAQ and 1.5% on the NASDAQ 100, the Russell 2000 up 1%, oil trading down 7%, WTI below $95 a barrel, and Brent was trading below $102 a barrel all morning. Yields also just repairing some of those losses. The 30-year yield, 493.99 right now, David.
10: Our colleagues at Balance of Power have their work cut out for them, helping us understand sort of where we are in the back and forth surrounding this prospective deal between the U.S. And Iran. We saw Iran pushing back on some of the facets of that one-page memo of understanding. We'll see where things develop here, but investors obviously optimistic.
9: The oil markets decided?
10: Yes, they think that this is a sure thing. We'll see what happens. Coming up tomorrow, Alex Chaloff of Bernstein, Dutch Brothers CEO Christine Barone, Julia Herman of New York Life, and Genco CEO John Wobensmith. That's coming up tomorrow on Bloomberg Open Interest on Bloomberg TV.
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14: On the latest edition of the Wall Street Week podcast, we go to Sin City to talk with Regional Fed President Mary Daly about one of the cities in her jurisdiction. Las Vegas has long been where Americans turn to take a risk, to hit it big. But as gambling has moved to our smartphones, the city is taking its own risk. moving beyond gambling into high-end entertainment.
4: International tourism has just dropped to the United States. Then you have, you know, the households who are making 50th percentile or less in household income. They're just making trade-offs. You know, they have to. Gas prices are higher. Other goods and services are higher. And they get here and they're like, okay, I'm going to pay for this experience, this show, but maybe I'm not going to spend as much at restaurants. Maybe I'll bring food into my hotel room. And so other aspects of this are.

0: are hurting a little bit. But again, Las Vegas is used to this.
1: In a city built on volume and discretionary spending, even small pullbacks can have an outsized impact. Since the pandemic, Las Vegas unemployment has remained roughly a percentage point above the national average.
2: As you look from your perch at the Federal Reserve at the economy of Las Vegas, what are the major component parts? What do you really pay attention to? There's gaming, obviously, and you say not so much gaming, some other things.
0: Yeah, so I look at travel and leisure. So what are they doing in travel and entertainment? How are these different pockets doing? Then I also look at technology, and not so much the coding and things, but the infrastructure. You know, are they attracting investments in things like data centers, or they have a technical, you know, interest here? They want to build technology out because it's just a great place to put technical things.
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11: This is Bloomberg Tech. Coming up, AI enthusiasm is back as AMD rallies on a blockbuster forecast and NVIDIA inks a deal with fiber maker Corning. Plus, Disney posts stronger results than expected thanks to improved profitability at its streaming business. And we speak with Uber's CFO as the ride-hailing platform posts a second quarter outlook that also beat expectations. First, we return to these markets that are risk on. Look, a lot of that has to do with geopolitics. There is hope of a de-escalation between Iran and the United States. Could a deal be getting closer? The market trades on that, stocks rise higher, and indeed bond yields pull back. We see a move in the dollar too. Oil on the downside means we're up 1.4% on the NASDAQ 100. But there's a whole host of other news as to why technology stocks are on top. And it comes from earnings and AI ambitions. We've got AMD pumping up 15%. Once again, taking the breath away from investors, that not only are we seeing GPU traction, but CPU is seemingly on fire, despite, of course, also concerns about memory. We're still seeing a growth in that trajectory. And NVIDIA up 4%, managing to play a bit of catch-up after it sold off for the last few days. But that's as they ink a deal with Corning. They could be buying up to $500 million worth of shares. And it's all about optical fibers. It's all about the AI data center, too. So let's talk AI infrastructure with a man who's been doing it for years, Ian King's with us in First AMD. Lisa Su managing to show that the total addressable from a market for CPU in particular really on fire, as well as GPUs.
12: Yeah, no, you're exactly right. They put out earnings that were sort of pretty good, not as maybe exciting as some had hoped. And then on the conference call, she gave a very bullish projection for the CPU, which is one of their core parts, a part that's kind of been neglected in this AI race, and said, look, things are really strong there. And guess what? In this current quarter, things are going to be up 70% for that particular business. And that was affirmation of what a lot of other companies have said.
11: Wow. I mean, how is she navigating some of the issues that we've seen from a supply chain perspective, some of the memory issue that, of course, hits the PC side of the business?
12: Yeah, I mean, she got a lot of questions on the conference call exactly on that point, as you would imagine. And her answer was like, look, we've seen this coming. We've been working really hard. Guess what? If you're a memory chip supplier, you want to be selling this extremely expensive memory to me and to data centers. So don't worry, we can meet our forecast, was what she was essentially assuring people.
11: Look, AMD managed to pay off, and we are seeing them ramp up sales. But when you compare like an $11 billion guidance for the quarter coming compared to, well, $70 billion we expect from the likes of an NVIDIA, it's still a second versus the giant, and the giant making news today, Ian. What did you think about the deal with Corning? And once again, is this circular financing in some way, or just making sure that AI infrastructure can get built?
12: I think Jensen would explain it as he did at the Milken conference this week, as like, look, we are going to go out and we're going to use our money to remove, or to do our best to remove any possible bottleneck that's out there, and fiber is a big potential bottleneck going forward.

0: Speed of light is as fast as you can transmit information. Traditional copper is reaching its limits. Guess what? We need to make sure we have a lot of fiber optic connections out there for our forthcoming chips to keep this whole thing going. So he's obviously been putting his money to work in that kind of company as well.
1: Company based right here in New York State, in King. We so appreciate you out on the West Coast for us. Thank you. Let's speak about more of all of this. Srini Pajjuri is with us, semiconductor and semis equipment analyst, RBC Capital. Look, your latest note I loved, and you highlight how AMD's strong CPU growth, a doubling of projections. Is that achievable? What could chokehold that?
2: Well, right now the demand is very strong. Agentic AI is the primary reason, but overall AI capex has been going up as well. And on top of that, we're seeing strong demand on the enterprise, server side as well. So I think, part of it is AI, part of it is, traditional server demand. Overall, demand is very strong. And in addition to that, supply has been tight. Intel talked about, not having, enough supply to, address the current demand. As a result, the visibility is extending, the backlog is extending through the year, even into next year. But I think there's also the structural, tailwind from, what we call the CPU to GPU ratio. If you look at the systems today in AI, typically it's 1-4. Is what we see in some cases 1-2, but the view is that that's going to go to 1-1, even more than 1-1. So that'll be interesting to see.
1: Srini, for our audience, talk through that step function. It's all about agentic AI. It's all about the need for inference, right?
2: Yeah, I mean, look, in training workloads, historically we have seen, a CPU to GPU ratio of 1-4, even in some cases 1-8. And as we move to inferencing, that is changing, primarily because of agentic AI. Of course, you need to run the models still on, powerful GPUs, but to manage, because users are creating so many agents, to manage these agents and to make sure that agents are, getting the appropriate data and they're talking to, other APIs, CPUs, play a critical role. So we are seeing, again, it's early days. It's difficult to draw, too many conclusions, but the trend is moving in the direction of, that ratio improving in favor of CPUs. So, our view is that at least, we have visibility based on, some of the architectures that we have seen from NVIDIA and AMD and Google, et cetera, into 2027. It's moving in the direction. We think it's going to get to 1-2 by end of next year, but whether it gets to 1-1 or even higher than 1-1, that remains to be seen.
1: Can I talk to you about valuations? Because when you look at AMD on a one-year chart, it's extraordinary. We're at a new record high. We're up 300% over that one-year basis. We're up more than 60% on the year, and a new record high of, look at $600 billion market cap. That's nothing compared to the $4 trillion of NVIDIA. But when do you start to get a little bit anxious about where this stock trades?
2: Well, the valuation is rich, right? NVIDIA is, trading in high teens when you look at calendar 27 numbers, and AMD is probably trading close to twice the multiple. So it is at a premium, but as you said, it's a smaller market cap name. You could argue maybe it's growing faster because it's smaller in size. But, for us, I think CPU certainly helps the short term. But longer term, if you look at the GPU opportunity, that's much bigger. I would say GPUs probably, we're talking, including the custom chips, $1 trillion type SAM. And the CPU, as Lisa said, it's about $120 billion. It used to be 60 not too long ago. So I think it's essential that AMD make progress on the GPU front. And they've announced, new customers, OpenAI and Meta. And those customers are expected to ramp later this year and into next year. So, that's why we're actually sitting on the sidelines right now, even though the demand is very strong because of valuation. We want to see some evidence that AMD can actually gain and compete against NVIDIA and gain some incremental share as we go into next year.
1: So it's about execution for Lisa Su. Talk to us a little bit about what we're seeing in optical fiber exuberance today as well. Corning up 14%, NVIDIA saying, look, I want in on your shares up to $500 million worth with the right stock, purchase them. What could Corning bring to AI data centers?
2: Well, at a high level, AI demand is putting pressure on connectivity.

0: It's one thing to process the data, but you also need to move the data at a super, you know, fast speeds. And the demand has been so strong that, you know, all those connectivity, you know, bottlenecks are emerging. And optical plays a key role in moving the data, not only between, you know, the servers, but also between data centers. So, you know, we are seeing, you know, the supply constraints emerge across the board. And I think what NVIDIA is trying to do is make sure that, you know, those supply constraints are not going to limit their growth, and they're using their balance sheet strength. And that's one of the reasons, you know, we like NVIDIA, because, you know, they not only have the best products in the industry, but also have the balance sheet strength. I think that is a structural advantage in an environment like this where everything is so tight.
1: RBC analyst Srini Pajjuri, it's really great to have your analysis on the show today. Thank you very much indeed. Meanwhile, sticking with all things chips, Germany's Infineon, also reporting earnings, forecasting revenue of around $4.8 billion for its fiscal third quarter. That did beat expectations. The company saying it's benefiting from spending boon on AI infrastructure with its power supply solutions for data centers and very high demand. But as you see, the stock has been under pressure in European trading. Look, 2026, they say, on track to grow about 10%. Coming up, Disney gets a profit boost from some successful sequels, improved streaming results, and guests spending at their parks. We'll dig in. This is Bloomberg Tech.
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4: On the latest edition of the Bloomberg Daybreak Europe podcast, Tom McKenzie of Bloomberg Tech Europe on Anthropic's new tools for the financial industry.
5: Well, it is an advance, and it's worth pointing out that it is an advance on previous plugins that Anthropic announced and released in around February of this year that also led to a sell-off for some of those software names. So it's building on that. These are 10 additional tools now with agentic capabilities that Anthropic is releasing, specifically, as you say, targeting the financial industry. So asset management, insurance, and of course, banking and financial services as well. These tools can do things like put together a pitch deck for you. They can alert compliance around certain risks. They can do and read financial statements and do analysis on financial statements. Those are the kind of things that these tools will allow financial professionals to do. And it's a reminder that Anthropic is pushing very deeply into enterprise and into business, and they are laser focused specifically on financial services. They clearly see potentially significant gains from financial services if financial services, is asset management, if the insurance industries adopt these tools at a rapid pace.
4: Because Anthropic's been working with financial firms on these tools. So I suppose in a question of disruption, how disruptive could they be?
5: Well, that really depends on how quickly and how willing those financial services companies and institutions are to adopt these tools. And of course, this is a space that is highly regulated and to which, of course, data and privacy and cybersecurity are absolutely top of mind for executives. But look, this is a company, you're nodding to this, which is that this is a company, Anthropic, that is working very closely now. We saw Dario Amodei, who's the head of Anthropic, on stage with Jamie Dimon, of course, the CEO of JP Morgan, at an event that Anthropic hosted in New York yesterday.
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1: Check in on shares of Disney, having their best day in a year. Currently up 7%, the company posting stronger than expected results thanks to improved profitability from its streaming business. And guests, they're spending more at the parks. Here to discuss is Helena Wang. She's Philip Securities research analyst. You were impressed by the numbers and all being given by the new CEO?
6: Yes, I think it's a pretty solid number for the MRO's first earnings. Both revenue and EPS beats estimate, and they've guided for 12% EPS growth for 2026, so that's further acceleration. So I would say it's a pretty good start for the new CEO.
1: Good start when actually we thought maybe things didn't look so pretty when he first took up the reins. There was Sora unraveling the deal with OpenAI. There was concerns with what's happening with Epic Games and their partnership. But more broadly, how do you think the consumer is feeling right now getting into the park? Because we've got a lot of macro headwinds.
6: Yes. Looking at their experience division, they are seeing a slight decrease in their U.S. park attendance. So that is probably some impact from the wall. So fewer foreign tourists are traveling to the U.S., but we are seeing guests spending more at the U.S. parks. So per person spending grew 5% year on year. So that means people are spending more on the tickets, on the food, on the merchandises. They're seeing very strong booking in their Disney World. Another factor that's coming is they're seeing the cruise ship having higher volume, probably because of the new introduction of their Disney Destiny and Disney Adventure that was introduced in March 2026. So that kind of gives them a 40% increase in cruise booking capacity.
1: I love how in your notes you really think about the flywheel effect, the IP flywheel effect. This is how this business makes sense, the fact that they've got new Frozen experiences coming online. They're investing in the IP and the entertainment, but also in the experience space. Are you willing to take down more of that investment at the moment? Because they have spent a lot on cruises. They are updating the way in which that they're serving people at the parks.
6: Yes, they're definitely investing very aggressively right now, but I see it comes from a point of confidence because they're doing so well in their current business. So they're trying to expand more in order to lay out more on the long-term growth runway. So they're coming up with a lot of major park expansion globally. They're coming up with another new cruise ship in Japan, and they're also coming up with a new theme park resort in Abu Dhabi. So I guess the wall impact is very minimum for them. I guess it's a good thing because they're unique value is rooted in the strong brand reputation and the flywheel effect.
1: I think that was a really good point, that even though we've got conflict, geopolitical anxiety in the Middle East, they're still going ahead with what's happening in Abu Dhabi. Just one area of concern is just the cost of doing business when it comes to sports as well, right? ESPN did show that weakness there. Is that something that you also have to take down in terms of investment? They need the content. They need to win the rights.
6: Yes. ESPN, actually, the increase in revenue because of the higher subscription and affiliate fee due to their NFL transaction, but it's definitely, they're showing a decrease in operating income because of the higher sport right and production costs. But I guess everybody in the streaming industry right now is trying to increase their live sport because it's a large market. It has a very loyal fan base that will always be there, and everybody wanted a piece of that juicy pie. And sport really is so expensive right now, especially if you want it as skill, and Disney, they already have the skill. So I think even though the cost is a little bit high for them, but they do have the advantage in that sector.
1: Helena, it's great catching up with you. Thanks for joining again. Helena Wang of Philips Securities there on all things Disney. Now it's time for Talking Tech. First up, White House economic advisor Kevin Hassett says a potential executive order is in the works to provide a, quote, clear roadmap for AI safety. Now, the directive is taking shape weeks after Anthropic revealed its Mythos model that could pose a global cybersecurity risk. Plus, Morgan Stanley is rolling out cryptocurrency trading on its E-Trade platform, charging clients at just 50 basis points, half the cost of some major rivals like Robinhood. It's the latest move in a massive Wall Street pivot. The biggest banks are no longer just watching the crypto space, they're looking to own it. And Samsung has officially entered the $1 trillion club, making the firm only the second Asian firm after TSMC to hit that $1 trillion milestone. Now, the company's gain also pushed the Kospi index past 7,000 for the first time in history. Coming up, we're going to be speaking with the Uber CFO, Balaji Krishnamurthy. That says the ride-hailing platform posts a second quarter outlook that beat expectations. We're talking all things AI as well as delivery. 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
9: They actually did a really good job, Paul. So, you know, just from the results that they reported for the first quarter, it was really strong. Both revenue as well as adjusted EBITDA came in well above consensus estimates. And, you know, the really encouraging thing and what investors look at quarter in and quarter out is how well they are progressing on the streaming front. And they had pretty good subscriber growth. A lot of this has been driven by their new UFC deal. But more importantly, they actually reported reported profits. Remember, this is a service that has been a very, has been racking up loss after loss, quarter after quarter. But for the first time, you know, there was an inflection. They reported about $250 million in adjusted EBITDA, and they are actually going to sustain momentum when it comes to that profitability. So across the board, actually pretty good numbers. But then, as you said, there's just a lot of different moving pieces and a lot of investor anxiety about those moving pieces.
10: And I want to pick at some of those moving pieces right now, Geetha, because revenue from Paramount's film studios grew 11%. There was a strong theatrical performance from the horror movie Scream 7, so I guess lots of fans out there. But sales in Paramount's TV

0: unit fell 6%. Was that driven by just lost business, or is there a fall off in advertising, or maybe a little bit of both?
1: Across the ecosystem, Alexis, we are seeing a weakness in TV linear advertising, and of course, no exception there at Paramount as well. They're obviously going to have a little bit more weakness for the second quarter. That's what they guided.
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3: Checking in on shares of Uber. Company reporting second quarter bookings outlook that beat expectations. Look, we're up 8.4%. Let's break down what's driving bookings growth in particular. Uber CFO is with us, Balaji Krishnamurthy. Balaji, talk to me about why we're amid the macro concerns, amid maybe a slightly worrying environment with oil prices, for example, you're still managing to push forward on bookings, on demand.
4: Thanks, Caroline. So I think, you know, if you think about our quarter, the first thing I'd say is we're incredibly proud of the pace with which our teams have been introducing new products. And you would have seen just recently we at our annual GoGet event, we introduced a number of new products and features that meet our customers where they want to go. Whether they're developed internally at Uber or through our partners like Expedia, we're bringing them best of breed solutions. So that's setting us up for incredibly strong top line momentum. And we delivered 21% growth in the quarter. This is the third successive quarter where we've done that kind of a you know, mark for the company. And we are also, in addition to those product innovations organically in our core, we also reported that we were able to scale our nascent autonomous vehicles business 10x year on year, which is, again, a really good starting position for us to be at. Now, we're doing all of this in a very choppy macro environment, as you rightly pointed out. I'm happy to talk about some of the detracting items there. But what we have been doing as we get this growth, we've been focused on extremely disciplined operations from a cost management standpoint, and we are embracing AI increasingly to drive more efficiency for the company. So that's allowing us to report EPS growth of 44% year on year as well, on top of that 21% top line growth. And it's setting us up really well for the rest of the year. And you see that in our outlook, which I think met and exceeded expectations on both top and bottom line.
3: Let's dig into that Uber Expedia partnership. It's only about a week old or so, and I can understand that it's all about adding hotel bookings. Like, is this some sort of real uptick to subscriptions, do you think, in the longer term? How does it help just bring more and more people back to the app time and again?
4: Yeah, so I think the important thing to know there is we think consumers who engage with our products across our portfolio are incredibly valuable to us. And today, only about 20% of our monthly active consumers engage across the platform on both mobility and delivery services. But when they do, they drive significantly higher gross bookings, profits for the company. And underpinning all of that activity for us is our Uber One program, right? And we talked about getting to about 50 million members as of this quarter. We added about 20 million members in the last year alone. And now these members drive 50% of our gross bookings for the company. When you think about a partnership like Expedia, what we are trying to do is to expand the surface area of what we consider cross-platform. And today it's mobility and delivery in the core, but hotels are a very adjacent opportunity for us where 15% of our mobility gross bookings comes from airport trips, 40% of our U.S. riders take trips outside of their home cities.
3: Right.
4: And then last year, we did 1.5 billion trips globally that happened outside users' home cities. So when you bring in a program like this, it allows us to bring the best prices to our consumers on hotel bookings from Expedia's platform. Balaji. And in addition, we're giving them 10% cash back, which is quite valuable, which they come back and spend on our platform.
3: Can I talk about the B2B business? You want it to become a $10 billion plus business. Briefly, like, what are the growth markets for that?
4: Yeah, so very exciting trajectory there for us as well. We noted that we're at now $5 billion in gross bookings on that business, and it's growing 45% relative to that 21% total that we talked about. When you think about our B2B business, it's effectively bringing Uber's services across both mobility and delivery to enterprise-grade sort of modality to customers across the

0: clean energy back onto the grid. That might be solar, battery, wind, stuff of that nature. But of course, these targets were set before the AI boom. And now they're racing to get as much power as they can and starting up gas power plants. And so our understanding is that inside the company, there's a growing sense that we're going to have to revise and take back some of these ambitious climate targets that were so important, at least to our marketing.
1: You say talks inside Microsoft are ongoing. There's no final decision. In fact, you spoke to a spokesperson for the story and talking about how they're continuing to look for opportunities to maintain that annual matching goal. But look, they're not commenting on the much tougher hourly commitment. Was that a tell?
0: Yeah, it's one of these things that's quite wonky. I mean, I certainly had to learn a lot of these differences, but matching on the annual level is not quite as difficult because essentially during the daytime, there's a ton of clean energy, largely due to solar. Matching your energy use in the nighttime is the big challenge, especially because data centers run 24/7. And so you could maintain your annual matching and it still sounds pretty good, but what this is, and it's important to recognize, is it's a step back on climate goals, assuming they go through with this decision.
1: Bloomberg's Brody Ford. The impact of AI, we appreciate it. Thank you. Sticking with AI costs, OpenAI expects to spend $50 billion on computing power in just this year. That's according to the company's president, Greg Brockman. Testifying in OpenAI's courtroom battle against Elon Musk, Brockman also said he and other co-founders were concerned that Musk lacked the patience and AI understanding to run the ChatGPT maker. The trial continues today. Coming up, Disney's bottom line, well, it gets a boost from some hit sequels. It got some more to come as well. We're also talking about the streaming turnaround, resilient spending in the parks. There's a new CEO, and it was pretty good news to him as the stock reacts up 7%, the best day for Disney in a year at least. Let's talk about NASDAQ 100 up 1.5%. The stocks, again, chip stocks are on fire. We see NVIDIA inking deals with Corning to ensure that there's AI infrastructure supply, and AMD really impresses on its earnings. This is Bloomberg Tech.
2: 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On Merrin Talks Money, what red squirrels reveal about Britain's broken investing culture. On Here's Why the United States may expand its dollar safety net. And on Zero, a new world order is emerging. Can it tackle climate change? 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
4: Joining us now is Mavesh Ayu, Bank of Singapore, Head of Managed Solutions Advisory. I'm walking in this morning, you heard my introduction at the top of the show, just another very strong handover from Asia Pacific, another record close for the S&P. As though these markets needed another excuse to keep rallying, we got one overnight with President Trump's announcement. Where do we go from here, Mavesh?
5: It's very interesting. We're having this, you know, really sort of yo-yoing of foreign policy, which is ultimately driving risk sentiment in markets. I think at this stage, if we look at performance in equity markets, particularly in the US, in emerging markets, anything tech related, it has been phenomenal over March. And we've seen that momentum continue to some degree throughout in April and May. The issue is where we stand right now. What's the upside from here for further equity gains, given the geopolitical risk that we still have sitting as an overhang? So given that, we think it's okay to be cautiously optimistic, but to have the right hedges and diversification in your portfolios. Those inflows that have come in can just as quickly come out from a retail perspective in ETFs. It's much more important to look at sort of longer term institutional flows into the asset class, which have also been there, to be fair.
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11: 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International Medical Corps teams have been in Ukraine since 2014, and now we've expanded relief efforts through

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1: Welcome back to Bloomberg Tech. We have got tech stocks in demand. There's geopolitics at play. There's hope that there is some de-escalation between US and Iran, and that plays into the markets, but so too do earnings. I'm looking at the NASDAQ up 1.6%. We're at a record high again for the tech-heavy benchmark. And we think about what's leading the pack in terms of points. It's a lot to do with earnings. I dig into one of them. Disney currently having its best day in a year. New CEO Josh D'Amaro able to deliver strong results. In particular, look, we're up 6% on the name. We're just rolling over from our previous peak. But this is all about a company that's getting more optimization, more monetization from streaming in particular. And look, Bloomberg Intelligence is pointing to the strengthening growth outlook and more consistent earnings trajectory more broadly as the company brushes off part concerns with higher earnings per share guidance too. Geetha Raghunathan from Bloomberg Intelligence joins us now. And look, can you talk about perhaps the anxiety going into this about the consumer and they show resilience? Is it the box office? Is it the parks? What's working?
2: Everything seems to be working right now, Caroline. And of course, coming into this quarter, there was a lot of concerns about whether Disney would in fact lower their guidance for the full year. And they did exactly the opposite, which is why we're kind of seeing the shares really react with so much more confidence today. So, you know, on the theme parks, which is 60% of total company profit, we were expecting, very, very modest profit increase for the fiscal second quarter. They actually outperformed with 5% increase in profit. And they attribute that to pretty strong per capita spending, even though visitation was a little challenged. So international visitation to their domestic parks has been hurt by, a stronger dollar and some of the geopolitical tensions. But despite that, they kind of delivered. And really, I think the upbeat commentary for the fiscal third quarter, where they talked about, a pickup in demand and some of those attendance headwinds kind of fading away, really lends credence to their very optimistic outlook for fiscal 2026 and even fiscal 2027.
1: It's all about what we're discussing at the top of the show, the flywheel effect of the IP and how attractive it is. Look, that plays into the streaming, into the content. Just listen to Josh D'Amaro on the call yesterday, what he had to say.
3: We centralize television programming within Disney Entertainment, DTC, so we're programming for Disney Plus and Hulu while being smart about windowing content to linear so that we can expand reach and maximize monetization. And we also integrated our games business into Disney Entertainment. And this creates new opportunities to cross-promote franchises and use games to extend storytelling and ultimately develop new IP.
1: That, of course, was this morning, not last night. My days are all lost, Geetha, when we're in earnings. I'm interested as to what Josh did to convince about perhaps his big Epic Games bet, the Fortnite bet, that people have been worried about to start of his reign.
2: Yeah, so it's really, as part of that whole content strategy, yes, you're right to point out video games. And they're basically trying to create, this one-stop shop, really using Disney Plus as kind of the hub for so many more products. Because, at the end of the day, Disney has such a fantastic product portfolio with, of course, streaming. But then you have movies and you have theme parks and you have merchandise and you have video games. And it's really, Josh D'Amaro kind of setting the stage for achieving that whole next phase of growth by leaning more heavily into that Disney Plus experience, right? With video games, you have access to a whole new audience, a much younger audience, whom you can sell into, and that's exactly what he's planning to do. But it's really about reinvigorating the content engine as a whole. And I think he did a pretty good job of convincing investors that he knows exactly what he's doing and he has a plan in place.
1: Look, we're all excited for Devil Wears Prada 2, if you haven't already seen it, but Geetha took us to another place where content is coming. Warner Brothers Discovery got their earnings after the bell.
2: Yeah, so for Warner Brothers, it's just such a completely different story. I mean, I think, fundamentals, their earnings, that's a little bit of a sideshow here. Mm. It's all about M&A. We do know that one of the numbers that we're going to be looking for, as the street will be, is at TV advertising revenue and advertising revenue in general. We do expect a pretty dismal quarter, if you can call it that, for TV advertising, just because Warner Brothers Discovery lost its rights to the NBA. And so that is definitely going to have a huge impact. But other than that, any color that, you know, they can offer just generally from an M&A perspective, although I doubt they will do that.
1: It's a busy time of year for you too, Geetha Ranganathan.

0: So I appreciate you, Bloomberg Intelligence. Let's stick with those earnings. We're getting back to MD. Why? Because it's the biggest points contributor on the NASDAQ 100. That's at a record high. Its shares are a record high. We're up 17%. Bloomberg's Ryan Vlastelica has been writing about, well, some of the competitive threats that are coming NVIDIA's way. Let's go in on AMD, because this isn't actually just a GPU story. This is a CPU story. This is about a total addressable market that doubles.
1: Yeah, good morning. Thanks for having me. So what I would start with is that AMD coming into this report was coming off its biggest one-month gain since the dot-com era. Wow. So expectations were really elevated for this report, and even with that, it really just blew everyone away. Very strong results, very strong forecast, at least a couple of upgrades I saw, including from Goldman this morning. People were very impressed by their ability to draw like really impressive growth and really sort of establish themselves as a major player within AI.
0: Some of the price target changes were actually eye-watering. I think some of them, Bernstein, were doubling their price target on AMD. So big moves, Ryan. What about NVIDIA playing a bit of a catch-up today? Because you've been writing a lot about how maybe it's been beaten up when the rest of the market in the stocks, at least, have gone up and to the right. We've been worrying about competition.
1: Yeah, what's really interesting is if you look at the stocks, it's up, I think, about 60% since late March. However, NVIDIA, the biggest company really in the world, certainly the biggest semiconductor company, really hasn't been participating in that rally to the same degree. And it does seem like there is a growing appreciation that a couple of years ago, it basically had a monopoly on AI chips. Now we are seeing more and more people come into this market, including some of NVIDIA's biggest customers. So Alphabet last week talked about how it's going to start selling its TPU chips to other clouds. Those are specifically designed for AI applications, so there's a lot of demand for them. People even view them as superior to NVIDIA products in certain use cases. Amazon has its own chip. Meta is developing its own chip. Microsoft is. These are all of NVIDIA's biggest customers. So while it is dealing with competition from the likes of AMD, Intel, Qualcomm, all these sort of traditional chip makers, it is also seeing more aggressive moves into the space from its biggest customers. Like I said, Alphabet probably being the most notable one. Certainly, people are starting to wonder, what does this mean for NVIDIA's growth, margins, pricing power, market share, all of that, if we start to see some of its biggest customers looking to reduce their reliance on NVIDIA.
0: Bloomberg's Ryan Vlastelica, we thank you very much for the roundup on chips, and let's stick with chips. The semiconductor market is on track to hit $1 trillion, but global tensions, rising demand are forcing the chip supply chain to adapt. That's the focus of this week's episode of Bloomberg Primer. Take a look.
2: AI is booming. AI chips accounted for more than one quarter of all chips sold in 2025. That figure is expected to reach more than half by 2029. Chip demand is no longer dictated by which new iPhone or PC will have customers lining up.
3: What has changed over the years in the semiconductor industry is, since we're seeing such a surge in the need to build data centers for AI deployment and applications, we're seeing a more sustained growth period in semiconductors as opposed to the old-fashioned cyclical when we used to have Intel come out with chips that everybody had to upgrade their computer for.
2: Spending on AI infrastructure, like data centers, is projected to soon cross the $1 trillion mark, so the demand for these chips is there. There's just one maybe not so nanoscopic problem. How concentrated is too concentrated for this supply chain?
0: Hear more from the team at Bloomberg Originals on today's episode of Primer. That's tonight, Bloomberg, 6 p.m. ET, or on Bloomberg Originals at 8 p.m. New York time. Now, sticking with chips, let's take a look at today's big number, $55 billion. That is how much SpaceX is estimating Elon Musk's Terafab chip factory will cost to build along with Tesla. It's according to a public notice, which shows the estimated total capital investment could actually rise to $119 billion if additional phases of the project are completed. Coming up, Apple going to let users choose their own AI models across iOS 27. More on that next. This is Bloomberg Tech.
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6: The IEA this morning, International Energy Agency, made a point. They said, if you look at all the gas that's stuck in the

0: Strait of Hormuz, right? More than that, double that is being wasted just on flaring and waste of methane, right? And then if you put that together with the amount that's wasted in the energy system, which is over half in Europe and two-thirds in America, that's trillions of dollars.
1: So you're saying this is a learning moment?
0: A massive learning moment. It's a massive forcing function because, I mean, particularly the UK and Europe just can't afford, whether economically or politically, to have this level of import dependency.
1: Is this going to change the way they do business, though, really, at the end of the day? And what can be done?
0: I think it will have to. Okay. I think it's also going to change the geopolitical landscape. I mean, America was a big beneficiary of the Russia-Ukraine crisis because most LNG imports now come, liquefied natural gas, come into Europe from America. Big boon, right? But Europe has diversified the same problem. It's diversified import dependency, right? What it now needs to do, has to do, this is where your question, I think, has something have to change? Yeah, it has to change, because even if this gets reduced or resolved, even if there's a denouement with the Russia-Ukraine crisis, Europe has an unbelievable competitiveness problem.
2: How does Europe and the UK think about their energy policy?
0: The way Europe's been thinking about it historically, there's been a big push for renewables. You know, that has provided some level of defense, particularly in the electricity markets, but it doesn't do it.
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11: Well, it's trying to turn its devices into a comprehensive AI platform. With the iOS 27 this fall, users will be able to choose from multiple outside AI models like Google's Gemini or Anthropic's Claude. Bloomberg Mark Gurman is here with us. And Mark, is it trying to be agnostic here in some way?
12: In some way, it's trying to be agnostic, but what it's really trying to do is understand where it's at in artificial intelligence. And if you look at Siri, you look at the Apple intelligence capabilities, they're nowhere up to par what you're seeing on Android, what you're seeing from competing devices, what you're seeing from ChatGPT, Claude, you name it. So they recognize that. So the name of the game is making the default offerings, right, Siri, Apple intelligence, competent and good enough. Right. In the same way that the built-in apps on an iPhone are competent and good enough. But then you have an app store where you can outfit your iPhone with a bunch of apps that many people consider superior. But you're still using an iPhone and you're still driving services revenue to Apple and obviously the hardware revenue because you're buying their product. And so in the same way, they want to make the AI stuff good enough, but also offer customers the ability to put their own choice of AI models on top of features or to power certain features. So you're still using an iPhone, and maybe you're even making them more money by subscribing to different AI services like ChatGPT or Gemini on their platform, which they'll get a cut of through the App Store.
11: So at the moment, Mark, you can interact with ChatGPT. That's sort of got the first in with Apple across some of its functionality. But when it comes to Siri, we understand that it's Alphabet technology that they're sort of turning towards. Where are we going to see and feel it differently?
12: So there's a couple things going on here, right? So Apple Intelligence, when it first launched in 2024, Siri, that was based on Apple models, but there was what's called an extension to be able to tap into ChatGPT. Now Apple's rebuilding Siri, so it's in-house Siri, using Google Gemini models. But that doesn't have Google Gemini functionality. It's basically like they hired the engineers from Google to fix Siri because, you know, obviously they're doing a better job building their models. But now, in addition to ChatGPT, you'll be able to tap into outside AI services, Gemini being one, Claude being another. And we'll see if they end up allowing Meta, Alexa, and you name it. In terms of when this is all coming, so they'll introduce these new features as well as the revamped Siri in June on the 8th at WWDC, and they'll roll it out in September. And I think if it rolls out any later than that, another disaster on their hands. But I think this is going to happen this time.
10: Is this going to be enough? Is this Apple being, in the longer term, making the decision that they are just going to outsource this?
12: Well, let's start with the short term. In the short term, if you're a customer, you really can't ask for more other than to have access and have optionality to have anything, right? As Gemini improves, as Claude improves, ChatGPT improves, you're going to get the best stuff on an iPhone. So from a customer standpoint, that's great. From a long-term standpoint, I still think that Apple needs to get improved models. They need to be on the frontier of things when it comes to AI. Because they have all sorts of hardware plans in the future. And if you're a hardware company like Apple, you don't want to be reliant on third parties to power the underlying AI powering those products. So in the short term, they're going to be great. In the long term, they need to get things moving in a far better, more competitive direction.
10: And we're likely, therefore, to see more of these announcements coming. And you, as always, set us up for what to anticipate with Apple. Bloomberg's Mark Gurman in San Francisco on all things Apple and the integration of AI. I'm pleased to say now, though, we can get back out to the Milken Conference in California, where Bloomberg's Joe Matthew and Carol Masser are sitting down with Kathy Wood of Arc. Let's listen in.
13: All right, Paul and Scarlett, thank you so much. We welcome everybody on Bloomberg Radio, Bloomberg TV, across Bloomberg platforms. Yes, indeed, Carol Masser, Joe Matthew here at the Milken Institute Global Conference. We have a special guest, and I feel like reading in this morning, the headlines were made. It's like they knew Kathy was going to join us. Kathy Wood, CEO, CIO, and, of course, the founder of ARK Invest. It's so nice to talk with you again. Thanks so much.
14: Delighted to be here. You gave me my big break in 2015. I'll never forget that.
13: Well, it's so funny because I want to talk Elon because you kind of put him, for me, on the radar. And I just feel like it was a time when so many people questioned what he was up to. Now everybody is so excited about the SpaceX IPO. We see increasingly how he's kind of melding his universe together. Tell us about kind of that bet. And even today we have that he's building a chip factory, at least $55 billion in investment, maybe as much as almost $120. And he's doing this chip factory, SpaceX, with Tesla. Yes. How are you looking at Elon right now and what his next era is?
14: So this is why I founded ARK Invest. We knew that the seeds that were planted in the 20 years that ended in the bubble, they've been germinating for 20, 25 years, and now they're flourishing. And what we're seeing is 15 different technologies evolving, and they're all converging. And Elon, about 6 months ago, and we've been using the word convergence for a long time, he said, you know what? I think my companies are converging more than even I understood. And so we're seeing, of course, SpaceX, XAI, rumors about Tesla. And really, he believes that in the new world, or to create the new world, a company has to be vertically integrated. And so that's what's happening here. He is moving into incredible vertical integration as he moves data centers into space.
13: Is it all about our Bloomberg Intelligence, George Ferguson, covers space, covers defense, but he said it's all about Elon controlling the supply chain, Kathy. But I do feel like globally we're seeing countries, companies really thinking about their supply chain. Is that part of his strategy?
14: Absolutely, absolutely. And also when a company is breaking new ground, literally, in his case, and really inventing something, the supply chain doesn't exist very often, or not all parts of it exist. And I think also, as he's discussing, you know, where he's going and how he's going to do it, he is getting the supply chain ready. You know, he always sets the time frame, you know, much sooner than most people expect. But it's to get his employees and the supply chain focused. Because when he moves fast.
15: You've really helped to define people's perception of Elon Musk and the company Tesla largely as one that is not about making cars, but one that's about autonomy and robotics. When you walk out the Hilton here, different than where I live in Washington, D.C., driverless Waymos are picking people up and

0: driving away with them all day long. The mainstreaming of autonomous vehicles is just about here. I'd like to know if you see that actually fulfilling itself in the next year, and if this is a zero-sum game, or you're going to have Uber, Waymo, Tesla, all involved.
1: Okay, this is where vertical integration comes back into the conversation. In the robo-taxi world, Tesla's vertically integrated and has created the platform upon which others will build their companies. I credit our team, so Tasha, Daniel, Brett Winton, we have been focused on this from day one, 2014, when I founded ARC. Slowly, then all at once. So vertical integration for Tesla means it will have the lowest cost structure by far. Now, it's going to use Uber's umbrella here, $3 plus per mile. But if our analysis is correct, those costs, as robotaxis scale, are going to drop to 25 cents per mile. Think about it. The cost of transportation is going to collapse here. And no one, Waymo's cost structure, according to our estimates, in 2030 will be 50% higher than Tesla's, because they're dependent on other auto manufacturers and others in the supply chain that Tesla is not.
2: How are you thinking about the SpaceX IPO, Kathy? Do you anticipate, there's so much enthusiasm going into it, massive size, massive interest, but do you think there'll be a drop-off initially after, you know, once it makes its public debut, and then ultimately kind of play out like Tesla did, that eventually it goes up again? Like, how do you see the trajectory?
1: Right. So this is only, at least what we know so far, $75 billion. There is so much demand out there. We have in our venture fund, so ARKVX, SpaceX is the largest position. And because we're direct to consumer when it comes to venture, although the fund has scaled north of $850 million, investors had to look for us. And how did they find us? They were looking for SpaceX. So the demand is voracious out there. Only $75 billion. Yes, it's a big IPO. But just think about how SpaceX has reawakened the dream of space exploration. This has captured the imagination not just of investors, but really everyone.
2: So does that mean you don't think it'll fly? You think the enthusiasm will continue, or do you think there will be some settling in
1: afterwards? I think there'll be supply-demand imbalance in the beginning. You'll see that pop. It will be volatile, I would imagine. But we hope to serve in terms of providing our research. We've already got a SpaceX model out there on our site, arc-invest.com. We have not added data centers, orbital data centers in. However, our preliminary work suggests that that part of the business could take, relative to our existing model, could take Tesla from a revenue generation point of view, orders of magnitude higher, 10, 20 times higher.
2: I'm so glad you went there. Data centers in space, and I mentioned before we got going, it came up on a real estate panel where so many of the real estate investors, even like related companies, have switched their focus to data centers. But we brought up data centers in space. What does that mean, though, then, for all of the data center build-out and money that is happening here on Earth? Does that mean a lot of that goes away? There's a little bit of a bubble. Like, how do we reconcile that?
1: We think, and this is the important judgment call, is this hype? Is this 1999? I can tell you unequivocally, it is not. As I mentioned, the seeds were planted then. Now we're ready, and we think this technology revolution is going to dwarf the industrial revolution by far. So I think that we'll need the orbital data center. And of course, Elon is informed by his experience in Memphis, Tennessee, and now Mississippi. Memphis became not my backyard. You're increasing my electricity prices, and you're ruining our land. So he's basically saying, I'm not going to have to worry about not in my backyard. in space.
2: But does it make a bubble of the stuff on there?
1: I don't think so. Okay. I don't think so. We think we're going, we need all of this data. Yep.
2: Sorry, I know I'm dominating. I didn't mean to.
0: I mean, you guys should walk away with this.
2: No, go.
0: I would love to ask you about something that took place today. You woke up and saw your third largest holding
1: yes.
0: just go through the roof in AMD,
1: yes.
0: another blow.

0: the doors off quarter, and it's really creating this question now about whether we should be paying a lot more attention, the market is, to CPUs after GPUs went crazy. We're looking at people take money out of NVIDIA now and chase stocks like AMD. Do we need both, or is that where you're looking?
1: We think we need both. I do think there is more competition. We want it. We need it. But it was interesting. Sarah Friar at OpenAI, I'm going to give her a shout out because I heard her speak, and she was saying, you know, people are chasing GPUs. They're going to be really shocked at how agentic AI activates CPUs, and inference generally activates CPUs. Yesterday, Lisa Su provided a stat we had never heard before. Right now, for every CPU, there are 4 to 5 GPUs when it comes to enabling AI. Lisa thinks it's going to go 1-to-1 in the future. I think that has been the sleeper. And you see, Intel has taken off. In fact, we're seeing a lot of stocks that were, you know, they were very big in the bubble. And I just said to our team today, I said, what's going on? We're going back to the future. You know, Intel resurrecting.
0: Isn't that right?
1: Yes. And Flextronics, it's now called Flex. Boom. So I think we need it all.
0: Not to mention data storage, which has been one of the most remarkable examples of a shortage creating a monster rally.
1: Absolutely.
0: So you need these old-fashioned chips to get to this new fashion AI.
1: All hands on deck.
2: We want to ask you about a story that came out. Google, Microsoft to give U.S. agency early access to AI models. So basically the White House vetting AI models. Is this good or bad?
1: And knowing this administration and David Sachs, our AI czar, I don't think we're talking about heavy regulation here. We might be talking more about national security. National security, we heard this with Mythos, you know, software that, you know, has been in place for 60 years and never been penetrated. AI can find these vulnerabilities, so they're probably trying to tighten up a lot of what we do out there and make sure that our industries are safe.
0: Doesn't that bring a political implication, though, to what may or may not be available to people if the White House is choosing which platform we ought to use?
1: No, you know what's interesting, and this is taking a leaf from OpenAI in its early days. ChatGPT are saying, we don't think we can release this. This is too powerful. It's great marketing. It's true that it's very powerful, but it's also great marketing. A lot of the people at Anthropic came from OpenAI, so while they're blazing trails, no question about it, and they're leapfrogging one another, which is great. Competition is great for us here, including competition from China. I think we're on our way.
2: I want to ask you about stablecoins, Tether, and their potential. Do you think it has a chance to become big in the U.S. under the Genius Act? And you've also invested in Circle. Are you looking at other stablecoin-related players beyond that? Crypto Bill, tell me.
1: Yeah.
2: There's a lot going on right
1: now. There is a lot going on.
2: There's a big meeting at Mar-a-Lago. Like, I know a lot of crypto folks. Like, tell us.
1: Well, and, you know, in the last election, I do think the crypto community was very, was part of the swing factor because they knew deregulation would take place under this administration. That's absolutely true. So yes, we're seeing the deregulation. You know, this is creating a new financial world order. Many people think the dollar should be going down because of our deficit and debt and all of that. And what we're seeing here in the United States is deregulation, tax cuts, and a very business friendly administration. We think the return on invested capital is going to go up in the U.S. generally, and we think that the crypto revolution, we were at risk of losing it.
2: Yeah.
1: And yes, we do think USAT has a shot.
2: You do?
1: Yes.
2: All right. I'm not going to, I have like a million more questions.
0: Yeah.
2: I always do with
0: you. An hour.
2: Kathy, thank you so much. Really appreciate it.
1: And Joe, thank you.
0: Really,
1: thank you so much.
2: Really appreciate it. Kathy Wood, of course, she's the CEO, CIO, and of course, founder of ARK Invest. Someone, like I said, it was 10 years ago
1: yes,
2: that we first started talking.

0: about Elon Musk. So really tremendous to catch up with her again. And I feel like we didn't even talk about Alphabet, which I know was a great call for you before
1: the
0: earnings.
1: Before earnings?
0: Yeah.
1: Unbelievable. It really gives us a sense, though.
2: And that was ARK's Kathy Wood speaking at the Milken Institute Global Conference in Beverly Hills, California. It is time now for Bloomberg Deals, the only show dedicated to the corporate action reshaping markets. And the deal this week that has everyone talking on Wall Street and at Milken, GameStop's $56 billion bid for eBay. The math behind the deal now under question. Plus, an exclusive interview with Eric Zinterhofer, founding partner of Searchlight Capital, the global private equity firm managing $18 billion. We get his take on the changing media landscape. And this week's investment committee focuses on private credit with Oaktree's Danielle Polley and Gretchen Lamb, CEO of Octagon Credit Investors. M&A in the U.S. has fallen 50% in the past month, but that has not damped the mood at the Milken Institute Global Conference in Beverly Hills, as deal volume this year, so far this year at least, is up 40% compared to the same time last year. Here's what we've heard from some of the biggest deal makers this week.
3: We're looking for good companies with bad balance sheets, and right now we definitely see some very good companies that we would buy at the right prices.
4: I definitely think that the consolidation of our industry will continue, probably accelerate, given just the environment that we're in. We've been fairly narrow in our thematic focus so far in real estate, so that could also be an area where we could grow through acquisitions.
5: So everybody is like, you know, let's go big, right? So let's do 10+ billion deals, which is what we call mega deals.
6: Sure.
5: And last year we had 71 of them. This year, just in the first 4 months, we've had 30.
2: Bloomberg's Matt Monks joins us now for more on the vibes at Milken. So your team is largely in Beverly Hills, and the reporting shows that everyone's feeling pretty good, feeling pretty confident.
7: Yeah, the music isn't stopping, which is kind of weird, right? So I've been covering M&A for quite a while now, and the rule of thumb has generally been volatility is bad for M&A. If the equity markets are rocky, CEO confidence is shaken, you can't do deals. What's coming out of the conference is people are saying the opposite, actually. Volatility has showed us, if anything, you need to be bigger, you need to be stronger, so go out and strike game-changing deals. And secondarily to that, we've been in a state of perpetual crisis since COVID, basically. So you can't just freeze up and not do anything. You just kind of have to carry on.
2: Yeah, so it feels like this is a new normal, and I wonder to what extent there's a bit of FOMO taking place.
7: That was a big thing that was coming out of the conference as well. The Jefferies ECM banker was saying that, you know, people can pick and choose what the best options are going to be coming on the IPO front, and that you have to move sooner rather than later because you're going to be left behind because there's so many on the runway.
2: Yeah, everyone's keeping an eye on SpaceX, OpenAI, and Anthropic, and maybe trying to get ahead of all that. Matt Monks, thank you so much. Team leader for deals coverage here in the U.S. Now, one of the big conversations dominating the sidelines of the Milken Conference is GameStop's unexpected bid to buy eBay. GameStop's CEO Ryan Cohen says he has the financing to acquire the online retailer, but that eBay board didn't appreciate his critiques of the company. Bloomberg's Spencer Soper covers eBay and is in New York and joins us now. So Spencer, this is an interesting one because the big question for me and for so many people is how on earth does a GameStop fund a $56 billion bid for eBay, which is a company that's more than four times its market cap? And the answer usually comes down to debt.
8: Yeah, that's the big question. And I don't pretend to have ever sat in the middle of billion-dollar deals. So I try to think of, like, a scenario that might be more relatable. And I almost feel like Ryan is like a freshman at SUNY Stony Brook. And he's got a girlfriend at, like, the University of Miami. You know, he wants to go down and visit her over spring break, but he can't afford to do it by himself. So he's trying to get everybody excited about going in and renting a van and going down to Miami. But the rest of the pack doesn't have a girlfriend in Miami. So the girlfriend's kind of like his big pay package for growing GameStop's market cap. But he just has this incentive that no one else has, and he needs all of their money to do it. So there's like this mismatch.
2: There's a mismatch, but he does have a letter from TD Bank, a highly confident letter to provide $20 billion in debt financing. What does that actually mean?
8: That means he's got gas money to get to North Carolina. You know, he doesn't have enough to get all the way to Miami, you know, to stick with this analogy. So he's still got a gap on how to make this happen. And the credit markets are already reacting and saying this would be, you know, credit negative, that basically on the other end of the line of this deal, you'd end up with a GameStop eBay combo that's saddled with debt to the point that it's potentially distressed. So it's going to be tough for him to get eBay shareholders on board with that. So the next procedural step is likely eBay board rejects the deal, and then
6: does Ryan Cohen want to go

0: with a proxy fight. And that's when he's going to need to get eBay shareholders on board. And who knows? So never say never, but he's got a lot of people to convince that spring break in Miami sounds nice.
1: All right, I love the analogy. And by the way, I guess he has made clear that he's willing to go hostile if needed. Spencer will be on top of this evolving story for the next couple of weeks and months. Spencer Soper covering eBay for us. Turning now to deals that we're watching in Europe. Headlines are rolling across the region. The value of M&A involving European companies has risen 39% to more than $455 billion this year. Volumes climbing back to highs not seen in almost two decades. Bloomberg's Crystal C joins us now from London to discuss deals that we have seen this week. And Crystal, let's start with something that involves banking in both Italy and Germany.
2: Yeah, that's right. So that is what you're referencing is UniCredit, Andrea Chell going after Commerzbank in Germany. And that's actually a deal that's been playing out since 2024. And the development is that this week the acceptance period has opened where Commerz shareholder can tender their share to UniCredit at a discount. So that is actually quite controversial where Commerz management hasn't quite endorsed or engaged in this. But Orchel has gone directly to shareholder asking them to tender.
1: Yeah, it's not just Commerzbank management that's not thrilled about it. The German government is not excited either. Another deal that you're watching for us, Crystal, is Vodafone getting full control of the UK mobile phone operator, the biggest one in the country. It's a deal worth £4.3 billion.
2: That's right. So Vodafone 3 was a joint venture between CK Hutchison in Hong Kong and Vodafone in the UK. They had actually originally planned to, Vodafone had planned to take over the entire company once the company reaches £16.5 billion in valuation. And they're actually saving a few bucks here. The company is now valued at somewhere around £13 billion. And Vodafone is going to take over the entire company. And that comes at a time where CK Hutchison and some other Hong Kong conglomerates are reviewing their assets overseas. And that ties into that theme that they're bringing money back to home to Hong Kong.
1: All right, good stuff. Bloomberg's Crystal C joining us from London, covering those deals for us in Europe. Now, coming up on Bloomberg Deals, Searchlight Capital had its strongest year on record. The CEO, Eric Zinterhofer, joins us next to share his view on potential risks in media. Also this week, Pfizer CEO Albert Bourla spoke on Bloomberg about his acquisition plans for the year going forward.
3: We will do bolt-on this type of acquisitions at that magnitude. Yes, we will continue doing it. Probably are focusing right now on earlier stage science. And we are very, very active in that field.
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6: On the latest edition of the Bloomberg Daybreak Europe podcast, Tom McKenzie of Bloomberg Tech Europe on Anthropic's new tools for the financial industry.
7: Well, it is an advance, and it's worth pointing out that it is an advance on previous plugins that Anthropic announced and released in around February of this year that also led to a sell-off for some of those software names. So it's building on that. These are 10 additional tools now with agentic capabilities that Anthropic is releasing, specifically, as you say, targeting the financial industry, so asset management, insurance, and of course, banking and financial services as well. These tools can do things like put together a pitch deck for you. They can alert compliance around certain risks. They can do and read financial statements and do analysis on financial statements. Those are the kind of things that these tools will allow financial professionals to do. And it's a reminder that Anthropic is pushing very deeply into enterprise and into business, and they are laser focused specifically on financial services. They clearly see potentially significant gains from financial services if financial services, is asset management, if the insurance industries adopt these tools at a rapid pace.
6: Because Anthropic's been working with financial firms on these tools. So I suppose in a question of disruption, how disruptive could they be?
7: Well, that really depends on how quickly and how willing those financial services companies and institutions are to adopt these tools. And of course, this is a space that is highly regulated and to which, of course, data and privacy and cybersecurity are absolutely top of mind for executives. But look, this is a company I'm, you're nodding to this, which is that this is a company, Anthropic, that is working very closely now. We saw Dario Amodei, who's the head of Anthropic, on stage with Jamie Dimon, of course, the CEO of JP Morgan, at an event that Anthropic hosted in New York yesterday.
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0: Last year, private equity firm Searchlight Capital achieved roughly $4 billion of realizations, the strongest year in its history. Eric Zinterhofer founded the firm in 2010 with a focus on communications, media, and business services across North America and Europe. And now, he says Searchlight is steering away from disruption risks. Eric joins me now for an exclusive look at the big picture when it comes to deals. Welcome to Bloomberg Deals, Eric.
1: Good to be here. Thanks
0: for having me. So glad to speak with you.
1: Thank you.
0: We saw how the first quarter of 2026 was a banner quarter of deal-making. I just want to start with this idea. Is M&A really back?
1: I don't know that it's fully back in my realm, but I think in the bigger realm, it is. And the reason I differentiate between the two is when you look at, you know, these large cap big companies, growth is challenged in many sectors, and M&A can help drive growth, drive synergies. And so you're seeing a lot of large-scale M&A, which I think we'll continue to see over the next year.
0: Is there a shift, you think, away from sponsors and towards strategic buyers?
1: We've seen that. You mentioned we had $4 billion of realizations over the last 12 months, and that was predominantly two strategics for the reasons I described. In the case of Ziply, Bell bought us, and it was about expansion into North America. It was a growth story. Same with our sale of Euclid, which was about, you know, basically CRC expanding into a whole new realm of insurance where Euclid was the global market leader. So I think these were growth-driven acquisitions in both instances.
0: How much more competitive are processes now than, say, a year ago or 5 years ago?
1: In terms of the number of potential buyers for assets, for good assets, highly competitive. We're seeing, you know, at least in the stuff that we're participating in, good assets are seeing multiple buyers at high prices, but it's really bifurcated. What you don't see is a whole host of companies that are either not for sale because buyers know or sellers know that they're probably not viable, or if they do come to market and they're weaker, often failed processes.
0: So let's talk about the IPO window, the exit environment for PE overall. We know there's a lot of big IPOs due to come out later on this year. Everyone talks about SpaceX, OpenAI, Anthropic. Is demand really as strong as it appears, or is it just concentrated at the very top end for these giant, giant companies?
1: You know, we're going to find out. I do think that what you said at the end is more likely the case, that, you know, a lot of the demand is going to get sopped up by the SpaceXs of the world. But we're going to see, because there are, you know, some good companies that are kind of growth at a reasonable value type of companies that are going to be coming public over the next year. And, you know, I think it'll be a really interesting thing for you to watch and for Bloomberg to watch to see if those things are going to be successful. I think in some instances they will be, but I am worried about the public market's health and depth for a lot of good companies that are not these super high-profile companies like SpaceX.
0: Say more about that. What do you mean? What part are you worried about? Is it for the ordinary companies that are just trying to get out?
1: Yeah, I think the reality is if you're a typical company, let's say you're a $2 to $5 billion market cap business. There's not a ton of liquidity in your stock these days. I mean, you're relying a lot on index funds, quant funds. You don't have a lot of fundamental investors in those companies. You don't have a lot of research coverage. And so, and there's volatility around quarterly results for those companies that can be very difficult to manage through. And so I do think that there are structural challenges in the public market that didn't exist 10 years ago. I mean, if you go back 10 years ago, most of your investors were fundamental investors. You could pick up the phone, you could talk to them, you could tell stories, you had good research coverage. All of that has changed. And it's something, I actually think it's something that business people need to look at more broadly.
0: That perhaps are not fully appreciating right now.
1: Correct.
0: So this has implications for smaller companies that do want to go public, especially before the SpaceXs of the world do so.
1: Right.
0: Are you seeing a rush to market right now before SpaceX lands?
1: Yeah, in the micro world, the day-to-day world, you're right. You are seeing that, where people are like, let's get out before SpaceX. They might take all the air out of the room. There's only so much you can do, you know, to kind of move quickly around those things, but around the edges, that's absolutely happening.
0: I noticed that you are sitting on the board of Estee Lauder, and that's the beauty giant that's in the middle of a massive turnaround effort and is in active talks to buy Spain's Puig Group.

0: How does a company like Estee Lauder go about doing both at the same time? Because it's challenging enough to execute a big turnaround strategy on your own without the added challenge of integrating another company.
1: Yeah, I mean, I really shouldn't be commenting on that given that we're in the middle of all of these things, but I would say broadly, for any company going through this, that's part of the job. And you have to make the right long-term decisions in the face of near-term execution challenges. And I think any well-run company should be able to balance those two things.
0: So when it comes to underwriting, I'm curious, in your view, what has changed in underwriting now versus a few years ago? Compare and contrast.
1: Well, we've been really hewing to this disruption theme for a while. So our underwriting hasn't necessarily changed, but the emphasis on that point has accelerated in the face of AI, which is truly transformational. So if you think about what we're doing, we're often investing in companies where there may be second and third order benefits from AI, but the valuations haven't really gone through the roof the way kind of first order AI investments have done. And then there's another category of investments that would be very, you know, almost resilient or almost counter-cyclical to AI. So we just bought a nursing business. Think about the dearth of nurses in the United States. It's massive. So there's already a structural challenge that we're solving. Now think about what's going to happen in the white-collar world with AI. You know, the retraining opportunity for nursing is becoming even larger. So sometimes, you know, that's the way we've been thinking as investors, and we've been thinking that way for a decade. Mm-hmm. That thought process is even more important now.
0: So where does your recent purchase of a B2B live events company called Closer Still Media fit into what you just laid out?
1: It's a great example. This is a sector that's, you know, really resilient. It's growing nicely. It's going to continue to grow over the next decade. And you know this better than anybody else. Convening people is critical. Every conference in the world that we talk about, the most high-profile ones, whether it's Davos or this Milken conference that just happened, there's a reason why people convene. And if you look at Closer Still, in the categories they're in, they're market-leading, critical convening events for the business people in those realms. We don't see that changing.
0: Overall for this year, do you see yourself doing more buying or selling of assets?
1: Probably more selling than buying. I think we'll continue the trend from last year. We've been selective in what we've bought. Obviously, Closer Still, you just mentioned, is something we're very excited about. But the bar is very high for us. And we're the type of firm where we can afford to be that way. You know, there's kind of, in the private equity, there's kind of two realms. There's the realm where asset under management growth is the most important metric, and then there's the realm where returns are the most important metric. And for our firm, we live in that latter realm. And if you're in that realm, it's pretty hard to argue that you should be super aggressive in buying right now. I think the argument is you should be selective. But if you have good assets that are available for sale, now's a great time to do it.
0: So where are you leaning towards? Where are you avoiding?
1: In terms of sectors? In terms of sectors where we're leaning toward our highly recurring cash flow, I'd say mostly in resilient sectors. What we like a lot in industrial services, for example, are areas where you have second derivative benefits. So we have businesses that really service the electrification of the United States that really had great core demand before AI took off, but we're seeing accelerated demand from it. And that second order benefit is something that we're really interested in. We're investing heavily behind. So we'll continue to look there. And then, you know, obviously businesses in our core sectors in media and telecom like Closer Still are still very much a focus for us as well.
0: I should mention as well, of course, you know this, Ted Turner dying today at the age of 87. He was the OG media mogul. He founded CNN. He did a bunch of deals that kind of transformed the industry. Is there a new Ted Turner of 2026?
1: I think it's more about platforms and less about people these days. I mean, you think about the dominant media companies, and it's YouTube. You know, it's Instagram. It's TikTok. These platforms have become where media lives predominantly, and then the rest of the media industry needs to catch up by building scale, which of course you guys are covering extensively, and we've seen a lot of that, you know, Paramount being a great example of that most recently. That trend needs to continue for even the Disneys of the world to keep up with these big players. So it's less about people. He's a legend. I remember watching the Gulf War on CNN as a college student and just being blown away by 24-hour coverage of this. And I think he should be talked about a lot.

0: Because he was, you know, he was just a unique individual. I learned a lot about him through John Malone, who I've worked with over the years, and he's an extraordinary person.
1: Eric, thank you so much for sharing your thoughts. Eric Zinterhofer is founding partner of Searchlight Capital. Media mogul and CNN founder Ted Turner passing away at the age of 87. This is Bloomberg.

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2: The IEA this morning, International Energy Agency, made a point. They said, if you look at all the gas that's stuck in the Strait of Hormuz, right, more than that, double that, is being wasted just on flaring and waste of methane, right? And then if you put that together with the amount that's wasted in the energy system, which is over half in Europe and two-thirds in America, that's trillions of dollars.
3: So you're saying this is a learning moment?
2: A massive learning moment. It's a massive forcing function because, I mean, particularly the UK and Europe just can't afford, whether economically or politically, to have this level of import dependency.
3: Is this going to change the way they do business, though, really, at the end of the day? And what can be done?
2: I think it will have to. Okay. I think it's also going to change the geopolitical landscape. I mean, America was a big beneficiary of the Russia-Ukraine crisis because most LNG imports now come, liquefied natural gas, come into Europe from America. Big boon, right? But Europe has diversified the same problem. It's diversified import dependency, right? What it now needs to do, has to do, this is where your question, I think, has something have to change? Yeah, it has to change, because even if this gets reduced or resolved, even if there's a denouement with the Russia-Ukraine crisis, Europe has an unbelievable competitiveness problem.
1: How does Europe and the UK think about their energy policy?
2: The way Europe's been thinking about it historically, there's been a big push for renewables. You know, that has provided some level of defense, particularly in the electricity markets, but it doesn't do it.
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4: Nora Melinda, let's take a look at your midday movers. First up, U.S. stocks are ripping higher, with the S&P 500 and the NASDAQ 100 hitting fresh record highs. Driving that is optimism that the Iran conflict may be winding down, plus strong results from AMD lifting sentiment. President Trump saying there's, quote, a very good chance the war ends, and it could happen before his trip to China next week. On the flip side, energy is pulling back. Oil retreating, earlier dipping below $100 a barrel. European gas futures are also falling as Iran reviews a new U.S. proposal to end the nearly 10-week conflict. If accepted, it would reopen the Strait of Hormuz and lift a U.S. blockade on Iranian ports. Iran expected to respond within the next couple of days. And some deals news. NVIDIA shares are rising after a $500 million investment in Corning. It's part of a broader AI infrastructure push expected to create over 3,000 U.S. jobs. Corning now targeting a $30 billion annual revenue run rate by 2028. Elsewhere, AMETEK is also gaining, buying a group of instrumentation businesses from Indicor for about $5 billion in cash. That deal expected to close in the second half of 2026. And finally, Bloomberg exclusively reporting Stack Infrastructure, a data center firm backed by Blue Owl Capital, is weighing options for its Asia business, including a potential sale. That transaction could be valued at more than 30.

0: firms to do that, and that's to encourage companies to adopt artificial intelligence. We also have what, you know, Alphabet is talking to Blackstone, KKR, and others about, which is sort of a deal, if you will, to implement their artificial intelligence within those firms and within the portfolio companies.
1: Why now? Why are PE firms moving urgently now to encourage their portfolio companies to adopt AI after what feels like several years of, oh, let's wait and see how things go?
0: I mean, I think it's sort of a sense that AI is moving very quickly and that certainly there are certain companies within the portfolio, software companies, of course, which could potentially be under threat from artificial intelligence. So I think there's a sense in the private equity community broadly that, you know, they need to start striking some of these deals, start putting this technology to work, and sort of throw things at the wall almost and see what sticks and see what works for them.
1: What do we know about the potential structure of these partnerships that the Blackstones and KKRs are putting together? Are they like JVs? Are they just kind of multi-year contracts?
0: Mm-hmm. They're a bit different. So the OpenAI and Anthropic, they're sort of talking about starting actual companies.
1: Got it.
0: What we've heard from sources about the Alphabet talks is that is more like actually striking deals to use the technology, a little bit more contract-based, I guess, if you will. The other thing that's worth noting is all of these private equity firms are already using AI within the firms, within the portfolio companies. I covered KKR earnings yesterday, and they said that they are using AI at more than 150 portfolio companies already. So they're all looking at adopting all sorts of different models, all sorts of different technology.
1: All right, so this is just deepening that arrangement
0: exactly.
1: Already. Allison McNeely, thank you so much. Allison covers private equity for Bloomberg News. Now, coming up next on Bloomberg Deals, it is our investment committee. We take a closer look at private credit. Gretchen Lam, CEO of Octagon Credit Investors, and Danielle Holly of Oaktree Capital will join us next. This is Bloomberg Deals.

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1: Now we're joined by Kathy Hepworth, head of EM debt at PGIM Credit. When you look at, you know, emerging market resilience, spreads are sitting there at their tightest level in over a decade. How do you make sense of that resilience, you know, given everything that's going on in geopolitics?
2: The most common denominator is there's a lot of global liquidity out there, and investors are still willing to reach for yield. But there has to be good reason to want to reach for yield in emerging markets. And you have that on one side of the equation because there's good fundamentals, there's supportive technicals, and there's decent relative value. And on the fundamental side, what we've really seen and what investors, I think, appreciate most about emerging markets is that there is dispersion, and that's across spreads, rates, as well as FX.
1: So, Kathy, what does that tell us? Again, you know, investors thinking about risk right now, how much appetite should they take?
2: I think you need to be measured in the overall amount of risk that you're taking, and you have to differentiate between spreads, rates, and FX. What we've seen in spreads so far is clear outperformance of the higher yielding issuers, and that's because a lot of these countries have been able to issue debt. They don't have funding needs, so that's important.
0: 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The news from Washington, D.C. has a ripple effect on the U.K. and the world.
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1: Welcome back to Bloomberg Deals. I'm Scarlett Fu. Private credit went from a niche funding source to basically replacing banks, becoming the primary way that private equity firms finance buyouts. But the collapse of several private companies and, of course, recent markdowns of troubled direct loans has left the private credit market facing a reckoning. One of the earliest voices to sound the alarm bell was TCW CEO Katie Koch. She warned of accidents in private credit at last year's Milken conference. Here's what she told Bloomberg this week.
2: We did say that we thought there would be accidents ahead last year. We have seen some of those. And now our outlook is we see tremendous opportunity because, as is usually the case, when other people are heading for the exits, that's why you want to get involved.
1: It's clear now that the $1.8 trillion private credit market has entered a new era. In this week's investment committee, where we take you inside the boardroom debates in real time, we focus on this industry. Joining us now, I'm pleased to say, are Gretchen Lam, CEO of Octagon Credit Investors here in New York, and Danielle Poli, co-portfolio manager for global credit at Oaktree Capital, joining us from LA. Danielle, let me start with you. In 2026 versus years past, we've seen more dispersion. We've seen this widening gap between good and bad financing deals that shows up in performance as well as in pricing. Is this dispersion a reflection of a stressed market, or is it a natural progression of a maturing market?
3: I think it's the latter. I think dispersion is showing up because we are in a maturing market, and the dispersion is showing up in terms of loans, of sectors, of structures. Private credit, as you opened saying, has really transitioned from a niche asset class to mainstream financing tool that's here to stay. And as we are in a higher rate cycle and we have had risk building in the system, you are going to start to see some problems emerge, stress in the market. But importantly, I think that's natural, it's healthy. And as Katie well said to open this, when those are leaving, when there are those that are leaving the asset class, it creates great opportunity to come in. And so we're very optimistic about the opportunity set for private credit that is starting to emerge.
1: So Gretchen, let me turn to you. How big is the opportunity to buy private loans at a discount now that the market is under some stress?
4: The opportunity set is vast, and we are very excited about putting money to work in the current environment. The deals that are coming to market today are better companies, they're better structured, they're better terms, and investors are getting paid materially more than they would have for the same loan just 6 to 9 months ago. In the 3 decades of investing in the credit markets, one thing that I've learned is that the best investments are made in the wake of volatility. Mm. And that's where we are today. You're getting paid more for less risk, and that's pretty exciting for us.
1: So there's clearly a reset taking place in the software industry, the most troubled part of private credit, really. And Gretchen, you've leaned into software deals over the past 6 months, despite the concerns in the industry. What separates a durable business that's worth financing from one that's being repriced for what is now becoming a structural reason?
4: Absolutely. So we are underweight software. We have always had a very high bar for software deals, and we continue to have a very high high bar for software deals. There are three things that we feel are very critical when we're looking at a software opportunity. First is the retention of their revenues over 100%. What does that mean? It means existing customers are doing more business with the company, and it means that they likely have pricing power in what they're selling. Second, how difficult is it to rip that software out of the company's systems? Is the services that they are providing integral to the firm work streams? If the answer is yes, that's a very good thing. And third, is the client receiving or having access to data that is proprietary as a client of that software company that they can't access elsewhere? Ideally, we'd like to see two out of those three things, but all three are very important and have been sort of our guiding framework as we've invested in the software.
1: Thank you for taking us inside that process. Danielle, what kind of lesson has the private credit market learned about sector concentration?
3: Well, you know, I would say having diversification in any market environment is important, but especially one like this. We also have been underweight software and are coming at it from a position of strength. We're not quite ready to dive in. We haven't been as actively buying. We think that the real opportunities will emerge. Generally, pricing is still pretty tight in the market overall. I think the lesson has been learned, you know, don't invest based on momentum and trends. Be sure to do your homework, your bottom-up credit research, appropriately structured deals for bad times. And so those lessons, I think, are being learned. We just went through an environment where everything did quite well, and now you are starting to see the dispersion. Mm-hmm. And so those that did exercise selectivity, I think you'll start to see that in results more and more. And then you'll also see those in a position to deploy capital who have liquidity take advantage of what I think are going to be some big opportunities to come.
1: Danielle, which sectors or deal types are you saying no to right now, despite their being able to get financing from others?
3: You know, I don't love any sector. When I look at our multi-strategy portfolios, generally, we've tried to limit our top sectors to under 5% and be really focused on a concentrated subset of borrowers that we think can withstand this market and offer relative value. So it's less about sectors and industries. And you know, we've been tending to look at asset classes that offer more of a complexity premium, like corporate structured credit, inclusive of asset-backed finance. There, the industries are much more broad. They're tied to the real economy. You can invest in things like infrastructure, real estate. These are real assets, and it takes you away from that corporate credit risk, and I think diversifies a portfolio today, especially in private credit, where a lot of the capital has been deployed into direct lending. So that's an area we're really continuing to emphasize and like quite a bit.
1: Now, I know both of you emphasize, Gretchen, patience and dry powder. We've got a competitive M&A environment like we have today. Don't you risk losing deals to more aggressive lenders who are willing to stretch and perhaps not be as particular?
4: You know, we've been in the market for a very long time, extending loans to companies, and the view, the real critical thing that defines a successful manager from one who is not is credit discipline, right? The model is simple, executing it is not. Develop an originations funnel that is as robust and wide as possible so that you can say no far more than you can say than you say yes. And that is really, really critical, right? At the end of the day, you extend a loan at 97, 98 cents on the dollar. You get paid interest for a period of time, 3 to 5 years, and then you get paid back. You got to have the third one. And the only, you know, the most important thing is that disciplined underwriting and taking the long-term view.
1: Danielle, very quickly, go ahead.
3: I'd love to add to that,
1: please.
3: Gretchen, I agree. And in addition, having patient capital. You know, at Oaktree, over 90% of our assets are with institutional investors. That allows us to have a longer term focus and not be forced to deploy capital constantly in the market. And it allows us to have that dry powder to step in to do rescue financings and other things where you can get really attractive returns with less risk.
1: Okay, very quickly, Gretchen, before I let both of you go, this is the Bloomberg Deals Show, so I'm curious about opportunities to consolidate within the private credit and alternative asset industry. Are there too many of you? Do you see opportunities to grow by acquisition?
4: I don't think the world needs another private credit manager. I think the world needs another good private credit manager. And what we say is volatility is an opportunity to distinguish ourselves as a manager. And so this environment, I think, will create winners and losers. And I would not be surprised if, you know, when we come out of this period of volatility, if there are fewer managers standing.
1: All right, well said. Thank you so much. I want to thank our investment committee today, Gretchen Lam, CEO of Octagon Credit Investors, and Daniel Pauly with Oaktree Capital in Los Angeles. Coming up next on Bloomberg Deals, we hear from General Atlantic Co-President Martin Escobari. He spoke with Bloomberg at the Milken Institute Global Conference about deals, AI, and IPOs. This is Bloomberg Deals.
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3: On the latest edition of the Wall Street Week podcast, we go to Sin City to talk with regional Fed President Mary Daly about one of the cities in her jurisdiction. Las Vegas has long been where Americans turn to take a risk, to hit it big. But as gambling has moved to our smartphones, the city is taking its own risk, moving beyond gambling into high-end entertainment.
4: International tourism has just dropped to the United States. Then you have, you know, the households who are making 50th percentile or less in household income. They're just making trade-offs. You know, they have to. Gas prices are higher. Other goods and services are higher. And they get here and they're like, okay, I'm going to pay for this experience, this show, but maybe I'm not going to spend as much at restaurants. Maybe I'll bring food into my hotel room. And so other aspects of this are hurting a little bit. But again, Las Vegas is used to this.
3: In a city built on volume and discretionary spending, even small pullbacks can have an outsized impact. Since the pandemic, Las Vegas unemployment has remained roughly a percentage point above the national average.
5: As you look from your perch at the Federal Reserve at the economy of Las Vegas, what are the major component parts? What do you really pay attention to? There's gaming, obviously, and you say not so much gaming, some other things.
4: Yeah, so I look at travel and leisure. So what are they doing in travel and entertainment? How are these different pockets doing? Then I also look at technology, and not so much the coding and things, but the infrastructure. You know, are they attracting investments in things like data centers, or they have a technical, you know, interest here. They want to build technology out because it's just a great place to put technical things.
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9: Just about halfway through the trading day in New York. I'm Nora Melinda. Let's take a look at your midday movers. First up, U.S. stocks are ripping higher, with the S&P 500 and the Nasdaq 100 hitting fresh record highs. The rally being driven by optimism that the Iran conflict may be winding down, plus strong earnings from results from companies like AMD. A flurry of diplomatic activity in the last 24 hours suggests the U.S. and Iran are making a fresh push to end their two-month war. On the flip side, energy's pulling back, oil retreating, earlier dipping below $100 a barrel. European gas futures are also falling as Iran reviews the U.S. proposal to end the nearly 10-week conflict. In corporate news, AMD is soaring to new heights and on pace for its best day since October. After a flood of data center spending bolstered its sales forecast, AMD's upbeat outlook signals its winning orders from the biggest spenders on AI computing, with data center customers increasingly seeking alternatives to NVIDIA. And finally, Supermicro computer shares are also jumping for double-digit gains after reporting improved margins and delivering a profit forecast that suggests that it's controlling the cost of getting powerful AI servers into customers' hands. And just coming across the Bloomberg terminal, SpaceX AI has signaled an agreement with Anthropic to provide access to Colossus delivering scale for AI training, fine-tuning inference, and high-performance computing workloads, according to a company release. Those are your midday movers. I'm Nora Melinda.
10: This is Bloomberg Deals. I'm Scarlett Fu. It's time for Premium Players. Danny Berger sat down with General Atlantic co-president Martin Escobari at the Milken Institute Global Conference yesterday, where they had a wide-ranging conversation about

0: the state of IPOs, deal making, and the impact on AI or from AI. Take a listen.
1: We went through a winter of exits, and it was really, really hard on our clients. For 3 years as an industry, we returned capital at a pace of 10-year average hold, and we had gotten our clients accustomed to 4 to 5 years. This was really hard. I think 2025, we officially called it internally the spring of exits, meaning we're out of the winter. It's not yet summer, but last year, across the three big dimensions of exits, IPOs, sponsor sales, and secondary sales, volume growth was 45 to 50%. Last year was the second highest year for exits for our industry in history. It was second only to 2021. And this year, I think, will be even better. This week, we were just hearing from one of our partners, is the busiest IPO week since May of 21. So spring is here, and it couldn't come at a better time for our clients.
2: Doesn't something about this feel weird? The fact that every day it's, is this ceasefire going to stick? Oil is still trading at above $100. We still don't know what's going to happen with AI. That left tail risk is still huge. There's still trade issues throughout the world, and yet everything is not just fine, but really good. Doesn't something about it feel a little disconnected?
1: Yes. So listen, two things are different now. VIX, highest in sort of 35 years in terms of the volatility of the VIX. Policy uncertainty, there's an index, the U.S. Yeah. policy uncertainty, it's at 3x its historical level. It feels very familiar to me because I grew up in Latin America. This is the reality of every day. You get used to it, and I think we're going through an adjustment as investors in the West of how to live with volatility and uncertainty. And how to succeed in volatility and uncertainty is having clarity of your strategy, being underlevered, being nimble, being agile, being courageous. And those are skills we're developing to live in the era of uncertainty. But I agree, it's weird. It's different.
2: I actually love that point about your background. I mean, what do you think that you have brought? You mentioned some of them, but you have brought to say, hey, look, I've lived in places that experience this volatility, and here's how you get through it. What is sort of the learning phase that this industry has had to go through in order to get where you are?
1: It's like driving through the fog. I know if you've taken a long road trip, and there are points on the highway that your visibility is low. You don't stop. You just drive more carefully. You have to have conviction of where you want to go, and you have to be ready to adjust quickly when conditions change. And one of the things that is most important in times of volatility is courage. We think a lot about what it takes to survive in the age of volatility and the age of AI. Courage is a big one. Know what you want and be ready to strike when you see it.
2: So what's an example of that? Where have you been courageous, Martin?
1: I'll give you an example of one of our largest transactions last year. There's a lot of uncertainty in the U.S. market about Medicare reimbursement risk. Because for obvious reasons, there's a lot of constraints on U.S. expenditure. But we believe value-based care, companies that take cost away from the system while providing care, are insulated from sort of overall reimbursement risk. So last year, we closed a very large transaction, a company that was growing 40% plus, a single-digit EBITDA multiple. We were the only bidder in that transaction because we thought, regardless of what happens with the noise on reimbursement rates, if you're taking cost away from the system, you will grow through that storm. And knock on wood.
2: Okay, so that's really interesting. You have to push through some of these risks and see where the value still is there. But it used to be an industry, you know, in 21 and 22, that you just took on all these deals because they looked safe and they looked easy. Software things, things that were asset light. Cash flow was robust. Margins were really thick. Now it feels like that's been completely upended. Is this an industry that is still able to find that alpha, or has something changed?
1: Listen, more and more in talking to our clients, we're getting harder questions. How do you generate alpha? Generating returns during a bull market is not proof of skill. It's proof of there's a lot of beta in the market. Now where the beta is more confusing is, do you have clarity how to generate alpha? When we think about generating alpha, and we've been in this game for 45 years in the investment, the art of investing, it's about sourcing. Are you meeting the right companies? We meet 10,000 companies a year. We invest in 30. So we cast a wide net. Are you impacting the company? Are you changing the trajectory because you are an investor? And we've had to upgrade our toolkit with AI, upgrade our toolkit with what is the right kind of talent that prepares these companies for the age of AI. And the third way is, how do you build portfolios? How do you create a portfolio that's future-proofed for this era of higher volatility? And in that, global diversification is more important than ever. We've been very global for 30 years. You know, we started in the US, but now we're everywhere, essentially, in the major economies of the world. And what we've done over the last 5 years, we used to be 60% US, 40% rest of the world. That's flipped. We're finding great opportunities in the rest of the world, not because it's better, it's just cheaper. It's 50% cheaper, and the tech waves and the business model innovations are happening everywhere. And then on the value creation, one thing that's interesting, talent has always been important. You know, you have to hydrate talent, everyone knows. Two new insights from, we have a lot of data, we have a lot of companies. Talent density. The difference between having two high-performing people versus five high-performing people at the C-level is 3x better return. It's not enough to have two great players. You need great players in all the positions. That's intuitively correct. In the age of AI, the leader, he or she, what do the skills and temperament change? They do. What's more important in the age of AI, we think, and our partner Anish, who heads Batla, who heads human capital for us, has two insights. What we, the leaders of today, need two things: range intelligence, the ability to ask the right questions, and two, courage to implement boldly in the age of AI. And so, that's what we're trying to do in the portfolio.
2: Well, because this is, you know, something you and I talked before we sat down, of how many experts there really are, how many people in your industry actually know what's going on with AI. You have a lot of exposure to tech companies. You have a lot of exposure to really brilliant minds. I mean, as you look at this industry and you're making changes, is it an industry as a whole that's really grappled with AI and really understands how they should be implementing it?
1: I think there's a lot of AI washing. People talking up their AI experiments and showcasing little demos of things they've tried. As we've, you know, we've been working on AI in the portfolio for over 5 years. Phase one is experimentation. That's a short phase. 100 projects is not going to change your company. It's 5 projects that target the key processes and do fundamental change in the processes and take real cost out of and create new revenue streams. So we need to, you should ask GPs and companies, what are the 3 AI projects that will really change the trajectory of a company? Not everyone is there. That's number one. Number two, I believe the technology is ready to automate most workflows of white collar work. We are big investors in Anthropic. It's just a skyrocketing demand, skyrocketing improvements in capabilities. The challenge today is diffusion. How do you get humans to embrace it? For that to happen, you need resources, and we just announced our investment in Service Co for Anthropic to put forward development engineers in these companies doing it. But you, number one thing you need is courage. So it goes back to talent. Do you have a leader that has the courage to say, this is important, and we're going to drive fundamental change in the organization? When that happens, you're not AI washing, you're really transforming companies.
2: I'm just about out of time, but I just want to ask, because courage is so important, in an industry that just previously was riding a bull wave, is there a lot of courage out there?
1: Not yet. But those that are courageous will be immensely rewarded.
0: Danny Berger speaking with General Atlantic co-president Martin Escobar at Milken. Coming up, Sony Music is a believer, or wants to be. The company has a historic catalog deal in the works with Blackstone. That's next.
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9: Well, it is an advance, and it's worth pointing out that it is an advance on previous plugins that Anthropic announced and released in around February of this year that also led to a sell-off for some of those software names. So it's building on that. These are 10 additional tools now with agentic capabilities that Anthropic is releasing, specifically, as you say, targeting the financial industry. So asset management, insurance, and of course, banking and financial services as well. These tools can do things like put together a pitch deck for you. They can alert compliance around certain risks. They can do and read financial statements and do analysis on financial statements. Those are the kind of things that these tools will allow financial professionals to do. And it's a reminder that Anthropic is pushing very deeply into enterprise and into business, and they are laser focused specifically on financial services. They clearly see potentially significant gains from financial services if financial services, if asset management, if the insurance industries adopt these tools at a rapid pace.
8: Because Anthropic's been working with financial firms on these tools. So I suppose in a question of disruption, how disruptive could they be?
9: Well, that really depends on how quickly and how willing those financial services companies and institutions are to adopt these tools. And of course, this is a space that is highly regulated and to which, of course, data and privacy and cybersecurity are absolutely top of mind for executives. But look, this is a company, you're nodding to this, which is that this is a company, Anthropic, that is working very closely now. We saw Dario Amodei, who's the head of Anthropic, on stage with Jamie Dimon, of course, the CEO of JP Morgan, at an event that Anthropic hosted in New York yesterday.
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0: And where are we in terms of timeline? How close are they to finalizing something like this?
10: Well, we've been told they could announce it in about a week.
0: Okay, so it could happen within a week. Blackstone actually has been amassing a pretty large portfolio of music, hasn't it?
10: Yeah, this is part of the old Hypnosis music fund. It was publicly traded for a while. This is an evolution a bit of all the private equity funds are starting to, you know, take profits in this, and you're seeing them these assets snapped up by the traditional record labels.
0: Chris, we got to leave it there. Thank you so much. Bloomberg's Chris Palmieri in LA. That does it for Bloomberg Deals.
8: 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On Merin Talks Money, what red squirrels reveal about Britain's broken investing culture. On Here's Why the United States may expand its dollar safety net. And on Zero, a new world order is emerging. Can it tackle climate change? 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
12: Joining us now is Mavesh Ayu, Bank of Singapore, Head of Managed Solutions Advisory. Walking in this morning, when you heard my introduction at the top of the show, just another very strong handover from Asia Pacific, another record close for the S&P. As though these markets needed another excuse to keep rallying, we got one overnight with President Trump's announcement. Where do we go from here, Mavesh?
13: It's very interesting. We're having this, you know, really sort of yo-yoing of foreign policy, which is ultimately driving risk sentiment in markets. I think at this stage, if we look at performance in equity markets, particularly in the US, in emerging markets, anything tech related, it has been phenomenal over March. And we've seen that momentum continue to some degree throughout in April and May. The issue is where we stand right now. What's the upside from here for further equity gains, given the geopolitical risk that we still have sitting as an overhang? So given that, we think it's okay to be cautiously optimistic, but to have the right hedges and diversification in your portfolios. Those inflows that have come in can just as quickly come out from a retail perspective in ETFs. It's much more important to look at sort of longer term institutional flows into the asset class, which have also been there, to be fair.
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15: 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I'm Joe Matthew alongside Carol Masser here in

0: Beverly Hills.
1: You said time's flying.
0: It is flying. It's somehow already the second hour of his program, and we're glad you're with us here on Bloomberg with the voices that are driving the markets today and a range of guests here that are bringing us a lot of fascinating interviews, Carol, including our next one that's going to be taking a look at the markets here, rallying on news from the Middle East once again.
1: Another record. We try to make sense of it because there's still a lot of uncertainty around the world. And, you know, we talked about the war in Russia and Ukraine. So, you know, there's a lot that are facing that's facing investors. But as we say, we kind of continue to see these markets grind higher. Mm-hmm. We do want to bring in a great voice when it comes to markets, well-known to the Bloomberg audience. Seema Shah is with us, Principal Global Investors, Chief Global Strategist at Principal Asset Management. Welcome. You said you love milking.
2: I do. It's my favorite time of year. It's just so interesting, all the conversations that are going on.
1: Yeah. Well, we'll talk about that because you did a panel. There's a lot of enthusiasm out there.
2: There is a lot of enthusiasm. And, you know, I came here and I thought that the geopolitical conflict could be weighing on people's minds. And although everyone acknowledges it and says that they think it could go on until, you know, even to next year, they're still really optimistic. And you're seeing that play out in all of the conversations. So I think seeing market record highs, actually, it's very consistent with the dialogue that we're having here.
0: Even as your principal well-being index shows a sharp rise in economic anxiety, how do we rationalize all of this? Or are you going to tell me it's a K-shaped economy?
2: It is actually a very K-shaped economy because that principal well-being index is really focused for small businesses. Mm-hmm. It surveys over 1,000 companies. And the real thing that we've been seeing, at least certainly over the last 2 years, is this feeling of pressure, cost pressures just building up and struggling with the amount of policy uncertainty. And then more recently, they are actually struggling with so many of the different factors, even oil prices. These are companies which are local businesses, but they're feeling that all of these global issues are weighing on them. But that is very different to what you're seeing from larger companies. So they're struggling with the navigation, and that is absolutely the K-shaped economy that we keep hearing about, which is struggles for some segments, but not an economic crisis because it doesn't hit that top level, that aggregate data.
1: Mm-hmm. So it's basically, I'm stressed out, but I'm going shopping. That's how I read it, which I do. But no, you know, Seema, I do think about the K-shaped economy, and so many people come on and say the wealthy are doing well, the stock market's hitting record, the president highlights that as well, and yet there are a significant part of our population that is having a hard time. When does that economically start to hit? And I just kind of can't get my head around that when there are still so many Americans having a tough time.
2: I mean, it's amazing because looking at the figures, I mean, the top 20% of income households account for about 80% of net wealth in the U.S. I mean, these numbers are insane. Well, but they are generally driven because they have so much exposure to corporate equities. I mean, almost 90% of corporate equities, directly and indirectly, are held by that top 20%. So they're the ones that have been riding that wave and enjoying it. And so that provides a bit of resilience, certainly, but it's also vulnerability because if, like we're certainly not expecting this, but if you were to get a negative impact on the market, which drove some kind of correction, that's when you get an economic crisis. But the rest of the 80%, at some point it will leak through. This is a social issue at the moment, but at some point we'd expect this to be an economic issue if the administration doesn't confront it and deal with it.
0: If a war with Iran and a closed Strait of Hormuz is not that event that brings a reckoning in the market, what in the world would do it at this point?
2: Right, and you know, it's a great question because actually, I mean, it's not even just the Strait of Hormuz. If you just look over the last 6 years, the amount of shocks that we've had globally that the U.S. is confronted,
0: absolutely,
2: and yet you still haven't had that point where the economy or even the market has struggled. And this, to me, raised the point that, you know, policymakers are so active, either on the monetary policy side, on the fiscal side, innovation, deregulation, that you've created an economy which is so resilient that it can withstand a number of different shocks. The two caveats to that is if you get an inflation shock, which means that central banks cannot step in, or you were to get real concerns about the deficit. But that's also something we're not really seeing.
1: Well, that's amazing, because I do have a lot more money managers coming on or people saying, this deficit. At some point, we have to deal with it.
0: 100% of GDP.
1: Yeah.
0: Scary moment.
1: It's nuts. You say if we get an inflation shock, so obviously, I guess the spike in oil prices, certainly not for the U.S., even though we are feeling the pain at the pump. But I mean, what kind of inflation shock, in your view, could come to us?
2: So, you know, we're expecting headline inflation to be around 4% level. If you were to get this ceasefire not really holding and you get oil prices settling at about 125, then you could see headline up to about 6% on our forecast at the moment.
1: Wow.
0: 6%.
2: But that doesn't hit the core inflation numbers too hard.
0: Yeah.
2: Right. So you can still see that for the Fed, at least particularly given that they can focus on labor markets, that you could still see some monetary loosening. It's really different if you look across to Europe, where the focus has to be on price stability. There is absolutely

0: know, tolerance, flexibility for higher inflation. And that's where you
1: so
0: get
1: we could be in a world where Kevin Warsh is cutting interest rates in a 6% inflationary environment.
0: I think it'd be very difficult. You know, I think unless you have a labor market, which is genuinely falling apart, it's very difficult as a story to provide those rate cuts. Mm-hmm. But you certainly could be in a world where the ECB and the Bank of England are raising rates and the Fed is firmly on hold.
1: Understood.
0: So that divergence is clear.
2: What do we need to understand about the global economy? It is a very different picture how we are all feeling, certainly in the United States, the impact of the war in the Middle East or the war with Iran. You know, you go over to emerging economies, you go over to Asia, you go over to Europe. Like, they're feeling it differently.
0: They're feeling it differently because they're not just seeing the price shocks, they're already seeing the supply shortages. Right. So I was in Kenya a few weeks ago, and you've already seen that although government has stepped in to help on the price side, so really trying to insulate the population, they're dealing with supply shortages. So you've seen material costs increase by 30% in the space of 1 month, right? Fuel shortages in parts of India already. So that's where you start to see the pain, mm-hmm. because households that are wealthy can handle the price increases. Mm-hmm. It's when the supply shortage comes through and that starts to hit supply chains and the goods that people are really reliant on. That's when you could see it really hitting, and then the global economy could at that point confront. But even in that scenario, it's really not the U.S. The U.S. is still the least vulnerable and the most resilient in that picture.
1: In a global market, though, we might not be seeing the shortages, but we will be paying the prices here in the U.S.
0: You are certainly being seeing the prices, but I guess that comes back to the affordability issue, which is that the U.S. economy can be sustained by that top 20% because they account for so much of consumer spending.
2: So I want to go back to how we started, and you said this panel that you're on, there was so much enthusiasm and optimism. Are you enthusiastic and optimistic about the market environment right now?
0: I think that there are vulnerabilities within the market. You know, it's been driven at the moment by all the AI euphoria. You've got really strong earnings, and then we know that the economic data is still really strong. If this conflict were to continue to persist and you get those supply shocks, that is a vulnerability. But it's very much concentrated in the US. But the other part of this is short-term issues. When we're trying to think about what, you know, where are we in a year or two's time, mm-hmm. the longer-term themes which have been driving international markets, Europe, Asia, focus on energy security, defense, AI infrastructure, that is still very much in play. And you could get opportunities at cheaper valuations. And I think that's also what's driving optimism, is that, look, we've seen a lot of noise over the last couple of years. The market always does well. So why are you going to get out the market when the headline could change in the next minute?
2: Remember we said this morning, or we were talking about, you know, the market always goes higher.
1: Well, eventually, yes, that's for sure.
2: Not in a straight line.
1: So is the takeaway here in our conversation that this economy will not go into a recession because of the top of the K?
0: I think it's one of the takeaways is that the balance sheet strength of households and actually corporates is so strong that you're unlikely to see a recession in the U.S.
1: With $100 a barrel oil.
0: With $100 a barrel oil, it's a different economy today than what it was 20, 30 years ago.
1: Very.
0: So that's also key. The concerns for us in the near term from a cyclical perspective are probably outside of the U.S. Mm-hmm. But even then, from a longer term perspective, we still think there are opportunities. It's just that you've got to be very careful which bits of the market are you picking, what you focus on, the secular themes, which are very much in play, and if anything, are probably being catalyzed by the geopolitical conflict. So defense, energy security, AI infrastructure.
2: Listen, I was young, but I remember the 70s or my parents and family, and we had two cars, and one was an even license plate and an odd. And because certain days...
1: You had to go to the gas station twice a week.
2: That's exactly. Certain days was even that you could go get gas and certain... Or on. Like, that was stinging for
0: me. The interesting thing, though, is in Asia, you're going into this kind of mini lockdowns to prepare for this.
2: Yeah.
0: But that is something that they've learned that they can handle through COVID.
1: Yeah,
0: so that's a learning, and it's ended up as a positive development for navigating.
2: Seema, have you met Americans? We like everything really cushy, and we want stock shelves. Seema Shah, always great.
1: Great to see you.
2: Really enjoyed it. Principal Global Investors, Chief Global Strategist, joining us right here at Milken. All right, let's get another check on that record run on Wall Street, another rally. Let's toss it off to Charlie Pellett. He's back in New York.
3: Hi. Thank you very much, Carol Masser. Absolutely right about the record. However, we are off session highs right now. We do have the S&P 500 index, 7339, where we stand. We're looking at a gain of 80 points right now, an advance of 1.1%. So to be sure, yes, a record. A record as well for NASDAQ and the NASDAQ 100 index. Right now, NASDAQ is up 1.5%. We've also got the NASDAQ 100 index advancing by 1.5% as well. Stocks are climbing around the world, joining gains in bonds as oil retreats on hopes that the U.S. and Iran are nearing a deal to end the war. Right now, we've got the 10-year yielding 4.35%. This against the backdrop of a VIX at just above 17 and of a 2-year 3.86%, the 30-year 4.9%. 3%. Gold is rallying 2.9% to $46.86 the ounce. West Texas Intermediate crude have been trading below $95 a barrel right now, $95.41. WTI down 6.6%. Brent did move below $100 a barrel earlier today, $102.10 right now. Barrel of Brent down by 7.1%. Bitcoin just about flat on the day, $81,680 on Bitcoin. NVIDIA has bought $500 million worth of rights for shares in the fiber optic cable maker Corning, all part of a broader partnership between the two companies. Shares of NVIDIA up now by 4.1%. We do have shares of Corning rallying 13.5%. Semis getting a lift after earnings out last night from Advanced Micro Devices. AMD is surging by 16.4%. Anthropic has signed an agreement with Elon Musk's SpaceX to access computing resources from a large SpaceX data center known as Colossus One. This deal brings together two competitors in the race to develop more advanced AI systems. CNN founder Ted Turner has died at the age of 87. He announced in 2018 that he was suffering from Lewy body dementia. That's a progressive brain disorder, and largely disappeared from public life after that. Turner created several cable TV networks, including CNN, TBS, and Turner Classic Movies. Again, Ted Turner, dead at the age of 87. Recapping, stocks higher, S&P at a record up by 1.1%. Back we go to the Milken Conference in Beverly Hills. Once again, your hosts here, they are Carol Masser and Joe Matthew.
1: All right, Charlie, thank you so much. Charlie Pellett will have more on the markets coming up a bit later on this hour as we keep tabs on Wall Street and another record run today. Pretty remarkable, and it has a lot to do with politics, with news from the White House, the president saying that there's a memo of understanding that could resolve into a peace deal, and it's something that we're going to be tracking throughout the day here on Bloomberg TV and radio as we wait for a response from Iran and some color, some detail as to what is on that sheet. This next conversation is going to sound a lot like we're back in Washington, Carol, as we explore a little bit more about what's been going on Capitol Hill with a budget process that's just now getting underway, and something that's come up a lot over the past couple of days, $1.5 trillion proposed budget for the Pentagon, which would be a 50% increase, Carol.
2: Any money left for anything else
1: in
2: America?
1: That's a good question. The president has said we're going to have to make cuts in other areas to make that happen.
2: Exactly. Let's get to our next guest, because he certainly is dealing with all of this. Aaron Cutler is with us. He's global regulatory partner and leader of the government relations and public affairs practice at Hogan Lovells.
4: Hogan Lovells.
2: I want to make sure I said it right. Welcome. You are a perfect voice, I feel like, because we are talking a lot about politics and geopolitics here. At Milken, top of mind, top of questions, or like, what is the questions that you are getting at this event this year?
4: What's happening in D.C.? What's going to happen with the midterms? Sure. What's happening in the Middle East? What's President Trump going to do?
1: Do you have answers for all of those?
4: We're watching.
2: Please share.
1: Yeah. We'll start with the budgeting process. Yeah. Is the president going to get what he's asking for in this case? You've seen Pete Hegseth, Dan Kane, and others on Capitol Hill trying to make the case for not only $1.5 trillion, but also a supplemental budget request that might be coming to pay for the war in Iran.
4: I think what we've seen with the president is he always starts big.
1: Yep.
4: He doesn't always get everything he wants, but he usually gets most of what he wants.
1: There's a case to be made when it comes to replenishing depleted stocks here. Is the administration winning that argument?
4: I think they are. I think most folks in Congress think we need to plus up the defense budget pretty significantly. Absolutely.
1: This is a matter of catching up following years of underinvestment, some would say, when it comes to the defense industrial base. Does Congress find a way to coalesce around this?
4: I think they do, and I think this Pentagon has changed things up with the process in terms of more advancements, with moving from just the sort of standard, like the big defense contractors. We've moved towards some of the smaller ones,
1: right?
4: More cutting edge. We've seen a lot of advancements there.
1: So AeroVironment and Google, these are the kind of companies, Carol, that are going to be soaking up a lot of that money.
2: Yeah, absolutely. Okay. One of the things I wanted to ask you about, you were you began as a lawyer on the Energy and Commerce Committee staff under Representative Joe Barton, a Republican of Texas. There was something that I heard on Bloomberg Surveillance this morning, and just talking about energy waste and carbon and flares and things that if we really kind of tapped into some of that, that would be a smart move. And maybe we're going to start to see some of that coming off of this war. Talk to us a little bit about that. That has come up in your past and some thoughts about how we can be smarter as nations, as a world, when it comes to energy consumption. Because there's a lot of waste out there.
4: I think there is a lot of waste, and I

0: think what I've heard from this conference is that we're absorbing what's happening in Iran a lot better than anybody expected because of all the bipartisan advancements we've made in the past 20, 30 years since the oil shocks of the 70s.
1: And
0: including alternatives, including the work from the Energy and Commerce Committee, which has traditionally been a pretty bipartisan committee. A lot of advancements, 2007 energy bill, a lot of bipartisan legislation that's happened in Congress. We need more of it, but the U.S. has really led on that.
1: Do you think the president makes a mistake in not embracing more of alternative energy? Because everybody we've talked to with the AI build-out and the data center build-out says, yep, nuclear, alternatives, all of it's going to be needed.
0: Well, I think he has. He's really been pushing nuclear, small modular reactors.
1: Mm-hmm. That's, you know what I mean, though, in terms of solar and wind and so on.
0: Well, solar's there. I think he's just a little anti-offshore wind.
2: That's windmills.
0: He does not like those windmills. But the other alternatives, he's definitely interested in.
2: It's going to be a big argument when Congress comes back to Washington, and it's been remarkable seeing how many lawmakers made their codel, if you will, to Milken this week about reconciliation. Republicans have the wheel right now, and they've got at least one more swing at the ball, and you can tell me if you think reconciliation 3.0 is ever even going to happen, but 2.0 is going to be a question of size, whether this is in fact skinny or if we're going to decorate this Christmas tree so we can see it from space. Which one do you see coming together?
0: I think the members are still discussing them. They're on recess this week. When they come back, they're going to have discussions about that. I think there's a lot of interest in making it bigger and not that skinny. So we'll see when they get back and what's achievable. What do they have the votes for? As you know, the House of Representatives right now, it's a razor-thin majority.
2: Yeah. Mm-hmm.
0: The Speaker's done an amazing job of getting bills
2: through. If they go beyond ICE and Customs and Border Protection, do we have a problem getting it over the finish line?
0: I think every time we say there's going to be a problem getting over the finish line, the Speaker figures out a way to get
2: it
0: done.
2: And we add a ballroom and somehow it gets passed.
0: Right. We do need more security, as we saw. Mm-hmm. I'm sure all your colleagues were at the White House Correspondents Dinner.
2: Yeah.
0: We need more security. If there was a ballroom, we wouldn't have needed the security. That incident would not have happened.
1: We could talk about that. I mean, we are living in a world where people say there's just too many guns around and there's too much, like, there's just, I don't know. I guess we'll have to see.
2: Hence the $1 billion request for additional security. I'll be curious to hear that debate unfold as well. It's great to have you with us today at Milken. Thanks for your insights. By all means. Aaron Cutler, Global Regulatory Partner Leader, Government Relations and Public Affairs Practice at Hogan Lovells. It's great to see you. And Carol, we're going to keep driving forward here in our second hour of Balance of Power, live from Milken, with a gold medalist joining us straight ahead and one of the greatest drivers in the history of NASCAR. In this hour.
1: I know, right? Eric Gordon is going to be with us. Jeff Gordon, forgive me. Eric Gordon. Eric Gordon is, I think, an economist that I talked to. See? That hat is always on. No, but it's really interesting. Again, we continue to just kind of merge everything together. It's business, it's markets, it's politics, as you know, and so much more. And this as we, of course, watch what's going on Wall Street, another record. So we continue to see some enthusiasm, and there's hope, fingers crossed, in terms of a resolution in the Middle East. This is Bloomberg.
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9: They actually did a really good job, Paul. So, you know, just from the results that they reported for the first quarter, it was really strong. Both revenue as well as adjusted EBITDA came in well above consensus estimates. And, you know, the really encouraging thing and what investors look at quarter in and quarter out is how well they are progressing on the streaming front. And they had pretty good subscriber growth. A lot of this has been driven by their new UFC deal. But more importantly, they actually reported reported profits. Remember, this is a service that has been a very, has been racking up loss after loss, quarter after quarter. But for the first time, you know, there was an inflection. They reported about $250 million in adjusted EBITDA, and they are actually going to sustain momentum when it comes to that profitability. So across the board, actually pretty good numbers. But then, as you said, there's just a lot of different moving pieces and a lot of investor anxiety about those moving pieces.
10: And I want to pick at some of those moving pieces right now, Geetha, because revenue from Paramount's film studios grew 11%. There was a strong theatrical performance from the horror movie Scream 7, so I guess lots of fans out there. But sales in Paramount's TV unit fell 6%. Was that driven by just lost business, or is there a fall off in advertising, or maybe a little bit of both?
9: Across the ecosystem, Alexis, we are seeing a weakness in TV linear advertising, and of course, no exception there at Paramount as well. They're obviously going to have a little bit more weakness for the second quarter. That's what they guided.
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1: Yes, indeed, everybody. Day three, Carol Masser, Joe Matthew, live here at the Milken Institute Global Conference. And what I love about, and you're going to see when we get to this next guest, it's just the people that come here, big companies, mid-sized companies, small companies, public, not public, everybody in the financial markets. And it just gives you what I think is what we do here at Bloomberg so well, is snapshots of all walks of life.
2: Yeah, it's a full representation of the economy.
1: Yeah.
2: It's not just billionaires walking around here. There are a lot of small businesses. We've had a lot of politicians, a lot of different corners of the markets that we never get a chance to explore. That's why we come all the way here.
1: Yeah, I feel like it makes us all smarter. Yeah. Soren Bjorn is with us. He's CEO of Driscoll's. He joins us here on set. And I have to say, full transparency, I'm a big customer. I do like your berries.
15: Thank you.
1: Tell us about your business. You guys have been around for a while.
15: Yeah.
1: Seen different market cycles. Tell us about this cycle right now, because there's a lot coming at all of you guys.
15: Yeah, there's a lot going on, right? So, and today we are sort of all over the world, right? We grow in 26 countries, we sell in 65 or 70 countries, and yeah, so we've seen big changes, right? Overnight, we lost our entire market in the Middle East, which is our highest paying market in the world.
1: How much of that market was?
15: It's about $200 million of revenue a year, and it just literally went to zero, right? It literally went to zero overnight, right? And the company's going to be a really big company, right? It's, you know, as I said, it's everywhere. We are in $7-8 billion range now, and so, and we're in a category where consumers want to be, right? Fresh, healthy, delicious, great tasting berries. It's at the forefront of a lot of trends, right? Whether it's GLP-1 drugs, overall health trends.
2: Right.
15: So there are a lot of good dynamics, right? But there are obviously quite a few challenges at the moment.
2: When you're working in that many different countries, what does the president's tariff regime mean for your business?
15: There's some impact. In this market, is primarily blueberries from South America that have still a 15% tariff.
2: Yep.
15: Obviously, USMCA review is almost due, right? So, and that's massive for us.
2: Are you concerned about what that might become?
15: I think we're going to be okay.
2: Does it stay right the way it is?
15: Yeah. I think there'll be some tweaks, right? I think country of origin rules, right? You know, what is in the content of what Mexico and Canada makes that comes in the United States? That's a major topic.
2: But that comes from Mexico?
15: A lot.
2: It's got to be an enormous share.
15: Yeah, it's the whole winter supply other than Florida strawberries, right? It comes from Mexico.
1: So half, 50%?
15: No, it's like 30-40% of what we sell in North America.
2: Enormous.
15: So it's a big number. Yeah. Right? It's a really big number.

0: Really? And I think the signals we are getting are reasonably positive. Mm-hmm. And I think they have some targets that they really want to go after, and that is not likely to impact us.
1: So are any growing that goes on in the United States?
0: Yeah, I mean, California is still the biggest area for us worldwide, right? And that has its own challenges, okay, as much as we can beleaguer tariffs and stuff like that, you know. I mean, this is a difficult state to operate in, right? Lots of regulation, costs are way up. And
2: you've got an immigration policy that's challenging your labor force. Are you able to fill all the jobs that you have right now?
0: We are. Yeah. I mean, I think the...
2: You said that as if you came pretty close to not doing so.
0: Yes. Okay. Yeah, because it's been very tenuous, right? You know, and there has been, you know, clearly fear in our communities about what's going on. But I think there is a realization inside the administration that if they start going after the farms, we are not going to have food in 2 weeks.
2: Right.
0: It is going to go really fast.
2: The president does seem to make a carve out for agriculture in general. Is that true?
0: I mean, I don't think that's official policy.
2: You need to hear that codified.
0: Yeah, I mean, and that would be nice to hear that that is for sure the way it is, right? So that would take some of the tension out of the system.
2: Right.
0: And, you know, without the immigrant workforce, we cannot grow all the fresh fruits and vegetables that we grow.
2: Mm-hmm.
0: And they're primarily grown in California, right? 70% of all fresh fruits, vegetables, and nuts are grown here in the state of California. And so we need the state to come off some of the regulations. We've got a very important gubernatorial election in California this year.
2: Yeah.
0: And we need the federal government and administration
2: to... Have you seen your farms rated?
0: Nope, we have not.
1: One last question, and I'm just curious about food supply, and I think we have to start really thinking about that, whether it's climate change, access to water. What is it that we're not realizing? You are seeing it firsthand.
0: Yeah.
1: How close we are to maybe possibly some problems.
0: We are really close, because in food, just like in many other things, you know, we have single sources of supply. So our company is working, you know, very, very diligently on trying to diversify our supply and so have more resiliency in our supply. One of the things we talk about in our company is we can have sustainability if we don't also have resiliency.
1: Yeah.
0: So we're very focused on the resiliency. And tariffs and other things get in the way of that, right?
2: Mm-hmm.
0: Because if we can import berries from Mexico in the wintertime, that's going to be berries where we just don't have any berries,
2: right?
0: And that's not good. We all need to eat healthier foods, and we're a big part of that. And so we need to have, you know, some help there.
2: Really interesting conversation. Fascinating. Soren Bjørn, CEO of Driscoll's. I buy the raspberries two at a time. I can't just buy one.
0: Thank you very much.
2: Absolutely love that. Big fans of the products here. I'm Joe Matthew alongside Carol.
1: Organic or not organic?
2: Well, that, you know, because my mom's watching, I'll say organic.
1: Okay.
2: Much more to follow. As I mentioned, an Olympic gold medalist is with us and one of the greatest NASCAR drivers of all time. Think about that for a minute as we check the markets with Charlie Pellett. He's got the latest on Wall Street. Live from New York, Charlie, what are we looking at?
3: Right now, we're looking at a record, Joe and Carol, with the S&P 500 index up 79. We're off session highs, but still an advance of 1.1%. Oil lower, all of this on hopes that the U.S. and Iran are nearing a deal to end a war that has jolted markets and clouded the economic outlook. The Dow up 494, up by 1%. Again, the S&P at a record, up 1.1%. Both NASDAQ and the NASDAQ 100 index also are climbing to records. The Russell 2000 index pushing higher right now. That index up by about 1.1%. Our Mag 7 index up 1.9%. The SOX up by 3.5% against the backdrop of the VIX, trading at just about 17. Your 10-year, 4.34%. The 2-year, 3.86%. And the 30-year, down now to 4.93%. Spot gold up 2.7%, 46.81 the ounce on the precious metal. Silver up 5.5%, 76.87 on silver. And West Texas Intermediate crude, big difference from this time yesterday when it was well above $100. WTI, $95.29 a barrel. Right now, WTI is down by 6.8%. Barrel of Brent, $101.83, drop there of 7.3%. If you were listening to us earlier today, you would have heard us tell you that Brent had been trading below $100 a barrel. Earnings news, lots of reports, and let's begin with ride-sharing companies. Uber providing a better-than-expected forecast for bookings, signaling that robust demand from U.S. commuters and travelers will offset impact from geopolitical tensions in the Middle East. Right now, we do have shares of Uber. They are driving higher by 7.1%. Based in San Francisco, crosstown rival Lyft also higher, up now by 8.1%. 0.8%. Anthropic has signed an agreement with Elon Musk's SpaceX to access computing resources from a large SpaceX data center known as Colossus One. Recapping, S&P at a record, up by 1.1%. Back we go to the Milken Conference in Beverly Hills. And once again, your hosts, Joe Matthew and Carol Masser.
1: All right, Charlie Pellett, thank you so much. Yes, indeed, we are here at Milken. Carol Masser, Joe Matthew. I want to jump in right to our next two guests because they just are at a panel. The

0: Legacy play, how global sport shapes cities, economies, and culture. And we think about so many things that bring communities together, and sports is certainly one. So delighted to have.
1: We got a star here. about to be two stars.
0: Breezy Johnson, U.S. Olympic gold medalist, world champion, of course, skiing. We all know who she is. She's
1: so
0: here
1: excited
0: with us.
1: You're here.
0: Yeah, just got in here, right?
2: Yeah, just last night.
0: Okay. And she's your way. We're not, I don't know about us. Trisha Worthington is with us, Chief Revenue and Philanthropic Officer at U.S. Ski and Snowboard. Thank you guys for being with us. Where to begin? You come to Milken. Joe and I keep talking about sports. There's a ton of money in sports. A lot of pressure, though, on every sport to make sure that they are generating revenue. Trisha, let me start with you. Tell us what you guys are doing, how easy it is, how hard. You're all competing with dollars, for dollars, I should say.
3: Absolutely. We have two main revenue avenues of revenue at U.S. Ski and Snowboard, and mm-hmm. that is primarily private giving as well as corporate partnership. And both are really equally supporting these athletes. Everything we raise through those two avenues mm-hmm. support their training, their traveling, their coaching, everything they need to get to the level that Breezy did mm-hmm. In Italy.
1: Well, it's incredible to have you here and wonderful to meet you. You're a hero for a lot of folks who watched you in action, and I'm wondering what kind of a reception you're getting here today, because you're a draw and you help, you're an ambassador for this message, right? What kind of reaction are you hearing from those who are holding the dollars at Milken?
2: Yeah, I mean, it's really such an honor to be here. I think, you know, I would say I'm not one of the most well-known athletes right now, but, you know, once the gold starts shining around, then people are definitely excited.
0: My newsroom is like, you have Breezy Johnson.
1: Right. Well, but that starts the conversation in itself, doesn't it?
0: Exactly.
2: Exactly, yeah. I think, you know, winning an Olympic gold medal, I don't think I really even could comprehend the value of it to the American public.
1: Right.
2: I think we as athletes, we work our whole lives for it, but I think, you know, there's a lot of pieces that need to come together. Ski racing in particular is very much, you know, it's, I think, more similar to a Formula One operation than like what most people would expect from an Olympic operation. And we're trying to do that on a very small budget. So, you know, for everything to come together at the right time once every 4 years is definitely a challenge.
0: Lean and mean can make you extreme. Like, I totally see it play out. Breezy, talk to us about after winning the medal. Like, what does that mean in terms of sponsorships? So all of a sudden, is the phone ringing like crazy? Give us an idea of how that changes things.
2: Yeah, it definitely changes things, although it's slow, right? So as athletes, I would say most of our income comes from four main revenue sources. For Alpine athletes, you have your helmet sponsor, your kind of title sponsor. We're lucky enough to work with Stiefel on the US ski team, mm-hmm. and they work with
0: me
2: personally.
0: Well.
2: They're a great company, and they're super invested in skiing and also expanding our appearance globally, which is super important for sponsorships. Then you have your sort of NIL deals, your Instagram deals, things like that. It's a small piece of the pie, and I feel like it's somewhat getting smaller as the market gets larger with NCAA athletes, etc.
0: Yeah.
2: Then you have your endemic sponsors, your equipment sponsors, things like that. That's sort of holding pretty steady, I would say, but with inflation, I would say somewhat decreasing. And then you have your appearance fees, your, you know, conferences that you speak at, your, you know, keynote speeches that you do. So that obviously has grown a lot. Some of the deals, you know, that I've had are definitely growing. And then obviously you make more from your endemic sponsors through, you know, bonuses and things like that around the Olympics. Mm-hmm. But I would say, it's always an ever-changing landscape for sure. And especially with, you know, NCAA and those pieces, it's definitely evolving.
1: So Trisha, how do you grow a sport that for many people is not accessible and is known at least for having a high barrier of entry? How do you make this accessible to more Americans?
3: Yeah, I think doing a good job on the corporate sponsorship side and having those corporate partners help us raise awareness for the athletes, because we are such a small sport. So we work with big brands like Stiefel that Breezy mentioned, but also Visa, Toyota, J. Crew, all exposing us to audiences that aren't endemic necessarily to the sport. So that would be a key part of that.
0: I feel like the last couple of years, you know, hallelujah, you know, women in sports are getting some recognition. They're getting the broadcast audience. I do feel like there is a shift going on in a big way. Investors want to invest not just in men's teams. They want to invest in

0: women's team. Tell me about, let me start with you, you know, what you are seeing specifically.
1: Yeah, I mean, our women are killing it right now. You know, Breezy, Lindsay,
0: Mikayla. In case anybody forgot, women are
1: powerful. But go ahead. We have the strongest women's moguls team in the world. And so because there's so much hype around women's sports, it is attracting corporate partners to the team. Mm-hmm. And so, you know, it's definitely helping us grow that area of our support. To a much bigger, you know, size than it has been traditionally.
0: I want to ask you, I just want to ask Breezy the same question, like how, because you started doing this when you were how old, and what you've seen, your trajectory of how kind of the acceptance of women in sports, the success of women in sports.
2: Yeah, I mean, I would say that in many ways, I think social media has changed the landscape, because in the ability for everybody to tell their story, I think people have realized that women have just as compelling of stories as men do, and I think that has, you know, exploded online the ability for women to market themselves. I mean, you know, I think in terms of marketing, you often are talking about a form of investment, right? And I think people are now seeing that investing in women's sports through marketing is, you know, that is an undervalued asset right now. And so to invest in it is, you know, a much better return. Whereas I think with men's sports, yes, there's great return on it, but also, you know, people already have, it's not undervalued in the same way that women's sports is.
3: Really interesting. Just lastly then, what would be your advice to a young person living in the middle of the country without a lot of disposable income who wants to do what you did?
0: Great question.
2: I mean, I think to me, sports, you know, is such a broad category. Yep. And I personally, like, I love skiing. And I think that there, for one, you see stories of skiers from places like Buck Hills, small ski hills.
3: Yeah.
2: And I think we're working through, you know, organizations like Share Winter and things like that to try to expand the sport to a broader socioeconomic background.
3: Yep.
2: And then as far as like sports in general, I do think that there is a sport for everyone. I think that yes, there are different kind of genetic advantages to different sports, but I think that everybody sort of has something for one of them, whether it's, you know, the eyesight you need for skiing or the fast twitch muscles for sprinting. And so I think just trying a lot of different sports is what I would recommend to a lot of
3: people.
2: Fascinating.
3: Well, you've inspired so many Americans. We thank you for being here. It's wonderful to meet you in person, and thanks for doing everything that you're doing.
2: Thank you.
3: Absolutely.
0: Yeah, both of you. Yeah. Really wonderful stuff.
3: For sure.
0: So appreciate it.
3: Breezy Johnson and Tricia Worthington with us here live at the Milken Global Conference in Beverly Hills.
0: Thanks.
3: Are we heading next year? Are we checking the markets?
0: Are we checking the markets?
3: Yeah.
0: Do you ski, by the way?
3: I do. I grew up in New England.
0: You did?
3: Started skiing as a young kid.
0: Ski.
3: I can't do what she does, though. I'll tell you that right now.
0: I can't do what she does.
3: Love the moguls. Charlie Pellet. I bet Charlie's got a pair of skis in the house. He joins us right now with a look at the markets in New York. Charlie,
4: Joe,
3: what
4: Matthew,
3: you do?
4: You'd be absolutely wrong. I got you covered on markets. Here's what's going on. The Dow, the S&P, NASDAQ, all advancing right now. We are well off session highs right now on the S&P 500 index, still holding on to a gain of 82, up by 1.1%. Dow Industrials up almost 500 points on the Dow. That is a gain right now of just about 1%. NASDAQ up 419 on the NASDAQ Composite Index, up there by just about 1.6%. NASDAQ 100 index also at a record, up 1.7%. Russell 2000 index up by 1.1%. The SOX keeps on going, up by 3.5% right now. Semis rallying today. AMD, by the way, after earnings, up 17.1%. The VIX just above 17 now with the 10-year, 4.34%. Your 2-year, 3.86%. The 30-year at 4.93%. Spot gold surging 2.7%. Ounce of the precious metal up 123 right now, 46.79. Silver up 5.5%, 76.89 on silver. Crude, the big story right now, down 6.7%. Talking WTI, 95.37. Did have trades a few minutes ago below 95. Brent, 101.59. Barrel of Brent down by 7.5%. So stocks are climbing around the world. They're joining gains in bonds and oil. As oil retreats, I should say, on hopes that the U.S. and Iran are nearing a deal to end the war. And to be clear on crude, WTI, 95.41 a barrel, down now by just about 6.5%. Lots of earnings to pass along. CVS Health raised its earnings outlook for the year after profit and revenue in the first quarter exceeded analyst expectations. CVS up 6.5%. Back we go to the Milken Conference now in Beverly Hills. And once again, your hosts, Joe Matthew and Carol Masser.
5: A bunch of people.
3: Oh, cool.
5: Great administrations we had to inaugurate.
3: All right, Charlie Pellet, thank you so much. You never know who you're going to meet. Ed Milken is the moral of the story here. And that's, boy, you've been playing playing itself out in a lot of different ways, including right

0: Now, Dr. Yeah. Mehmet Oz just walked in the room. We waved, and he came to sit down with us here.
1: Oh, it works
0: Bloomberg
1: here.
2: Well, hold on, well, did not wave. I got dragged with a hook. I was trying to watch my daughter.
0: Do you see how I tried to make that? He had no idea that we were going to do
2: this. Not as innocent as you think.
0: Well, you know, we could just, we saw each other, we ran at each other and embraced. It's great to see you in Los Angeles. You're, of course, very, very much at home here. And I know that you're here, as you mentioned, to see your daughter on a panel. But there's a conversation at Milken that is right down the middle for you, and that's affordability in healthcare. It's something that we've heard a lot of executives talk about as they try to get their arms around this. And it's a solution that a lot of folks are waiting for. I know it's something that you're talking about right now at the White House. It's this K-shaped economy that we're in. This is one of the first areas where you can make a difference.
2: And we are making a difference. The reality of healthcare affordability is, unlike other problems, like you can't afford the eggs, you get upset, you know, the car costs more than you want, you get mad at the dealer usually. But when you can't afford healthcare, that destroys the basic covenant you have with America. Mm-hmm. You want a piece of the rock, that means you get to be on the playing field. If you're not healthy, then, well, that's not happening.
0: Yeah.
2: And especially if your family's compromised. So I'll give you a couple stats just to blow your mind for folks who may not realize how difficult it is for a lot of Americans.
0: Yeah.
2: 1 in 3 Americans, after they see their doctor, get a prescription, go to the pharmacy, cannot fill it.
0: Wow.
2: 1 in 3. And part of the reason for that is we pay 3 times more, at least we were, 3 times more for drugs made, even in this country, bottled here, than Europeans were paying for those exact same products.
0: Yeah.
2: So some of the most common drugs we're using in America, like the weight loss drugs, the fertility drugs, you know, basic drugs we use for fundamental recovery of health, unaffordable to many Americans. So
0: this is why TrumpRx, right?
2: TrumpRx.gov, which, by the way, if you haven't heard of it, please, TrumpRx.gov.
0: Uh-huh.
2: Before you buy a medication, at least check the price that's on TrumpRx.gov. Don't think of it like a discount site, although the prices are dramatically lower because they've been negotiated to be most favored nation pricing.
0: Mm-hmm.
2: But make sure that it's a transparency site for you. At least we demystify what drugs should cost you. And we are continuing to add drugs. We had an Oval Office event last week adding the 17th of the 17 drugs of the biggest of the 17 companies that the president wanted us to add.
0: Mm-hmm.
2: These are all the largest companies in the world. And so we're making huge progress there. The affordability issues also, however, touch on fraud.
0: Mm-hmm.
2: And part of the reason I've been spending some time in Los Angeles of late is that 1 in 3 hospices in the entire country, remember, hospices is where you go to die with dignity.
0: Right.
2: 1 in 3 in the entire country are here in Los Angeles, not California.
0: Wow.
2: Los Angeles. Look around. People aren't that sick. They're not all dying in Los Angeles.
0: Gee whiz.
2: When you see those kinds of variances in utilization, you start to suspect fraud. And in fact, that's exactly what's happening.
0: Yeah.
2: We've shut down over 400 of these hospices in this country. When I say shut down, we suspended payments. So we're not giving them anything.
0: Got it.
2: And so far from the first batch, people aren't complaining.
0: Yeah.
2: Which means they sort of know they were getting caught. And when you see this process existing without some type of enforcement or integrity of the system, reinforcing the need to be able to run it correctly, it encourages corruption.
0: Mm-hmm.
2: And so you see more and more doctors selling their souls, literally their licenses, to be able to falsely claim people are about to die. You see business folks. Like the quick story, guy made a fortune, again, using this this hospice loophole in California, and he was building a massive house with all of his money, and the guy who was the carpenter remarked that he was in the hospice business. And the plumber overheard the conversation and said, hey, me too.
0: What?
2: So literally, the contractors and the person buying and building the house, everyone's in the business.
0: Wow.
2: Because it's become so easy to defraud the government, we're stopping that.
1: Dr. Oz, there's fraud, and then there's a lot of great doctors out there and a lot of great care, healthcare providers. And I got to say, I talk with real Americans every day who are saying that the rollback in Obamacare, I mean, their healthcare costs are going up exponentially. I mean, that is problematic. I thought the whole goal was to reduce the cost of healthcare.
2: Well, I'm going to push back on you for a second. So we had 23 million people on Obamacare last year. Historically, it was about 12 million people. So it's almost doubled. But most of the people that were asking about these issues aren't quite as upset as you claim, because the average person went from being 82% subsidized, right? That's what they are now. And then how much did they lose? They used to be 87% subsidized. So what happened in Obamacare is a massive push to enroll people. But if you don't ask people to even put $1 up for Obamacare, you end up with a lot of fraudulent enrolled people. So I'll give you some numbers. Of the 23 million people, almost half never filed a claim. So let me ask you, if you have health insurance, you'd once in a while use it. If you never file a claim, you should be asking yourself, well, what happened? Why do I even have this insurance? And it turns out many people didn't even know they had coverage. Look at the numbers right now. We went from 23 million to 22 million.
1: I guess,
2: We didn't lose a lot of people.
1: I would beg to differ. And I would also say I'm a little concerned about administration policies and how we're going to retire in America in terms of Medicare and so on and so forth. Like, I do worry about that
2: Medicare
1: there's going to be...

0: healthier than it's ever been because of program integrity. If you shut hospice down so they don't defraud billions of dollars out of the system, I'll give you a number that's going to make this very clear. It doubles the life expectancy of the Medicare Trust Fund. Doubles it. So anyone out there working their tail off who thinks Medicare is going to be there for me when I retire, if you know it's going to last twice as long, you feel good about it. And we're not doing anything. We're not touching Medicare in any way. The president has been very clear. He loves and cherishes Medicare. It will remain exactly as you know it, but it's going to last longer because we're taking the fraud out. And I think I'm going to shock you with this. The president saved Medicaid with some of these actions because we were looking at $5.4 trillion more dollars to be poured into basically legalized money laundering that would have bankrupted the system. So what we have done is put these programs on firm footing so they will continue to survive for the rest of our lifetimes.
1: I hope so.
2: Talk to us. Would you come talk to us in Washington when we're back in town? I want to keep this going.
0: Of course.
2: Well,
0: it's a real pleasure.
2: I hope the panel goes well with your daughter, and thank you for stopping by.
0: We're running there with this right
2: now. Don't be late for
1: us. Thanks for coming in on our hook.
2: We hooked them again, Carol. Let's talk to Charlie Pellett. Jeff Gordon is going to come talk to us next year, live at Milken in Beverly Hills. Charlie, tell us about the markets.
3: All right. Well, right now, Joe Matthew, we got stocks racing higher with the Dow, the S&P, NASDAQ, all advancing. In fact, we are looking at a record on the S&P 500 index. Yes, we're off session highs. Still a record at 73.42 right now. That is a gain of 1.1%. Keep it locked into Bloomberg Television and Radio to see how things shake out right at the closing bell and, of course, how Asian markets react tonight. The Dow up 504, higher by 1%. To be sure, the S&P up 1.1%, keeping it all in context. NASDAQ at a record as well, up 1.6%. The NASDAQ 100 index up 1.7%. The Russell 2000 index of small cap shares climbing by 1.1%. The Bloomberg Mag 7 index up 1.8% today. The SOX up another 3.6%. That, of course, is the Philadelphia Stock Exchange's semiconductor stock index. 10-year at 4.34%. The VIX holding right at 17 now. The 2-year, 3.86%. And the 30-year, 4.93%. Crude oil is moving lower. WTI, big story today, down 6.7%. $95.44 a barrel. Oil is retreating on hopes that the U.S. and Iran are nearing a deal to end the war. Right now, we do have Brent. Barrel of Brent, $101.60, down 7.5%. Brent today did trade back below $100 a barrel. Bitcoin, little changed. It is lower by 0.3%, 81,390 on Bitcoin. It was a solid quarter for the Walt Disney Company, posting stronger results than Wall Street expected, thanks to improved profitability in its streaming business, new Avatar and Zootopia movies, and guests spending more at the company's resorts and cruises. Operating income at all three of Disney's divisions, entertainment, experiences, and sports, all beat analysts' expectations. Shares of the Walt Disney Company today are advancing. We've got Disney up now by 6.7%. Disney back above $107 a share. Recapping, S&P at a record up 1.1%. Joe Matthew, Carol Nassar, that is a Bloomberg Business Flash.
1: All right, Charlie, thank you so much. Carol Nassar, Joe Matthew, live here at Milken, and it is a race to the finish. Don't tell anybody.
2: That was really good.
1: We might have saved the best for last.
2: We worked that out. Let's see, we saved the stars for the Breezy Johnson, and now
1: I know. Ben Kennedy is with us. He's Executive Vice President, Chief Venue and Racing Innovation Officer over at NASCAR. Jeff Gordon, you know who he is.
2: Needs no introduction.
1: No, needs no introduction. Vice Chairman of Hendrick Motorsports, Hall of Famer. Oh my gosh.
2: Thanks for joining us.
1: Good to have you here. I'm not sure where to start. First of all, when you guys come to Milken, what is it that you want to, who do you want to talk to? What do you want to do here? You know?
4: Well, we're excited. This is our first time.
1: Oh, is it?
5: We've never been to it before.
1: This year. So how are you so far?
4: It's blowing our minds, you know, just the who's who of everybody in you know, business and business leaders. So, yeah, it's great to be here and be on the panel.
1: Mm-hmm. Well, speaking of business, NASCAR is a huge business. Tell us about how things are going, and I'm just curious about how you think about the next phase of revenue growth for it.
5: Yeah, it's great. We're, you know, in our season, so we're 78 years old this year. Blew out our candles on that a few months ago. 11 races into the season. Yeah. 11 races into the season, six different winners. Jeff was in victory lane this past weekend with Chase Elliott. So we have a good start to the season. And, you know, it's been a fun 4 or 5 years for us. Really, ever since COVID, we had a bit of a paradigm change, you know, as far as leadership goes, a lot of the initiatives that we've been pushing, whether it's the next gen car, a lot of schedule innovations. And then we had our new media rights agreement that kicked off last year. So brought in new partners like TNT with Warner.

0: Warner Brothers Discovery, Amazon Prime is covering 5 races during the summer, and it's been great from a distribution perspective and giving us an opportunity to get to some of those younger audiences.
1: As one of the greatest drivers of all time, you helped to mainstream NASCAR. You made NASCAR a household event. We're seeing F1 experience a moment now, and I'm wondering if you see that as competition or if this is the rising tide that lifts all boats.
2: I mean, obviously their presence in the U.S. has grown, so I've always looked at them is totally different.
1: It is totally different, but does it actually help you to just have more race fans in this country?
2: I think if motorsports is growing, I think everybody's growing along with it. So, yeah, absolutely. And, you know, I think that's what we're focused on, right, is we've got some great characters and storytelling and rivalries. Chase Elliott, you know, one of the most popular winning this past weekend.
1: Sure.
2: A new star in Carson Hocevar. So we understand that, you know, we're always trying to link our TV partners to our fans as well as our partners within the business on our race teams to our drivers and to the storytelling and I think we've got some great momentum right now, especially collaborating with NASCAR, what they're doing.
1: Yes.
3: Well, I want to ask you guys both, how do you expand the global footprint? And Jeff, let me kick it off with you in terms of NASCAR. How do you see, how do you go about it?
2: Yeah, I think a lot of it has to do with OEMs, right? Right now we're Chevrolet, Ford, and Toyota. You know, Dodge has recently come into the truck series and could expand there. But I think it kind of starts with where are the OEMs and their footprint. And it's always been North America for us, and that's been their focus. But if we can bring in some OEMs that look at it outside of just North America, I think that could be a great start.
3: Well, are those talks going on, Ben, at this point?
2: Yes, yeah, Ben, are those, I told him I was going to give him all the tough questions.
3: Hey, a little hint, we like headlines.
1: Let's make some noise.
0: No, we're excited about it. And to Jeff's point, we have, you know, always focused on new OEMs. So Ram came into their sport this year with the Truck Series, which has been great. And then Jeff and I have been talking about what does the future of NASCAR look like? So primarily a domestic sport. All of our races this year are in the United States. We had a race in Mexico City for the first time in our sports history last year, which
1: was
0: great on so many different levels. Have a lot of interest north of the border. And then we have interest abroad as well. We worked with Jeff and the Hendrick team on a Garage 56 car, so a car that went over to Le Mans a couple years ago, and I can tell you the fans there went nuts over it.
3: So are the OEMs in Europe or anybody in Asia, like, are you talking to?
0: Yeah, there's a handful.
3: You should see his
0: he's eager to hear. There's a ton that we're talking to. So domestic and then international as well. And I think a lot of these different OEM brands, a lot of them are consolidating. A lot of them are working together now. So whether it is their flagship brand or one of the brands that live within their ecosystem, always having conversations.
2: I just want to add to that, you know, something NASCAR has done, and we have a next gen or a gen 7 car right now. We're able to go to stadiums. We were here at the Coliseum in Los Angeles competing. We're going to San Diego to a naval base. So now we're able to go to places even outside of the U.S. and put on a great event, either a street course, a stadium course. And I think that really opens up the door
1: really
2: for more global opportunities.
1: You mentioned Prime. Is that your exclusive streamer? Obviously, you start looking to the future. The TNT deal is a big one, of course, but you need to have digital rights at some point. People need to find you in different places. Where are you looking for streaming, and how big can that be for NASCAR?
0: Yeah, so we created the Amazon Prime deal in our new media rights package, which takes us through 2031. So they have five races in the summer.
1: Yep.
0: They're actually going to kick off on Memorial Day weekend for the Coke 600.
1: Uh-huh.
0: And it's been great for us so far. What I didn't actually realize about it is you're not beholden to any broadcast windows or TV windows.
1: Right.
0: So they can come on whenever they want, and they'll leave whenever they want.
1: Uh-huh.
0: So they've been really intentional about creating pre-race shows, post-race shows.
1: Is that an exclusive arrangement?
0: Putting a lot of data into it for the Cup Series.
1: Yes. Okay.
0: Yeah. Yeah, so they cover those five races, and then the promotion that they're able to bring as well. If you go to the Amazon app or Amazon.com on race day, you're literally one quick click away from watching Cup Series race.
1: Very cool.
0: Great.
3: Got to ask you about Jeff, Michael Jordan.
2: Michael in the sport.
3: Competing against Michael Jordan.
2: Except for he's winning too much in typical Michael fashion.
3: So what is it like having him? He's a massive celebrity. I don't even need to say that. His presence at the ownership level for NASCAR, just got about 30 seconds.
2: Well, he loves motorsports, right?
3: Yeah.
2: We've seen him in motorcycles. We've seen him around NASCAR.

0: races even before he became an owner, but I've never seen him as engaged as he is right now. Of course, they're having a lot of success, Daytona 500 win.
1: Yeah.
0: But as an owner, it's great to have Michael so engaged from an ownership, and I think it's only going to help the whole sport grow.
2: Fantastic. Ben Kennedy, Jeff Ford.
3: No, I was just going to say, what I love to see about it is, and Jeff touched on this, is he is truly passionate about the sport. Yeah. He is a fan.
2: That's great.
3: Comes to a lot of races.
1: The
3: he
1: best.
3: Grew up going to a lot of NASCAR events, so it's neat to see that come out of him.
2: Thank you for helping us animate some of the great stories that are coming out of Milken here. This was fantastic.
1: You said it was a race to the finish.
2: A Hall of Famer. Right. Yeah, I think you guys won, actually. Jeff Gordon, Ben Kennedy, great to meet you both, and thank you for sharing your insights with us here on Bloomberg. Alongside the mayor of Milken, I'm Joe Matthew. This has been a lot of fun.
1: The gem of Washington.
2: I don't know about that, but you're very...
1: The king of Washington?
2: No, they already have...

0: up-to-the-minute geopolitical news wherever and whenever it happens. I'm Anne-Marie Hordern in Guayaquil, Ecuador, and this is Bloomberg.
1: World's most powerful investors don't ring a bell. 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Great scoop on this. You've been reporting about an activist investor coming up and trying to shake things up. What's the latest?
2: We've been hearing that there was going to be an activist. At some point, the question was who?
3: There is a convergence of technology and national security.
4: The United States is a big country. We're playing in the Northeast. That's an economy as big as the United Kingdom.
2: This is a really interesting space to watch. We're expecting more consolidation.
1: As this is Bloomberg Deals at Bloomberg Invest, I want to talk about the broader deal and M&A environment.
5: This is a moment in time. 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
0: Good morning. 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
12: 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Guess what, Katie? I remembered my name today.
13: Excellent, Romain Bostic. There you go. I'm Katie Greifeld, as teased there. It is our third day at Milken, and we have

0: Some big names joining us over the next 3 hours, including the chair of the Milwaukee Brewers, as well as the Match Group CEO and LFS CEO, Sylvia Kwan. So a lot to look forward to, Roman.
1: A lot to look forward to, a lot to discuss here as the conference wraps up, and a lot of big themes here. And we want to kick things off today with actually one of the most quietly powerful holding companies in U.S. finance right now, Eldridge Industries. As co-founder and president of Eldridge, Tony Minella has been the operational architect behind what is now a $70 billion plus platform. It spans asset management, insurance, real estate, media, and of course, technology. And that includes some creative bets on AI. Tony, great to have you here.
2: Great to be here. Thanks for having me, Romain. Katie, nice to meet you.
1: I feel like a big theme of this year's conference has been AI, both in terms as an investment, as well as how it's being deployed internally. You have a lot on your balance sheet right now in the broader AI, tech space, power generation as well. Is this a long-term bet you're making?
2: Right now, AI is an enabler. Okay, and so we are leaning into it at Eldridge in a massive way. We're fortunate enough to have all of our workflows in Slack. Mm-hmm. As you probably communicate over Microsoft Outlook and use your calendar. Our Claude can power into Slack. It can power into Outlook, you can power into our calendar, and it's a big enabler for us. And so, right now we have a competition effectively internally to use the product and to upskill across the organization. We have 440 people. We have 397 monthly active users. Of those 397 monthly active users, 280 are using it on a daily basis. Mm-hmm. And our power users are spending, $4,500 a month in total. We've spent year to date, $133,000 on Claude. So it's not super expensive. Mm-hmm. We'll see where the spend goes in the future.
1: Yeah.
2: But we're leaning into it just because you need to understand where technology is going in order to be effective.
1: Well, that's what I'm curious about. I mean, as you sort of deploy it internally, I assume you're using that same lens to decide what to invest in. You've already made some big bets on names like CoreWeave and Metropolis.
2: Yep.
1: Zinnia in the insurance space, which is basically just AI.
2: Yep.
1: Tech stack.
2: Yep.
1: Atlas on the power side, power generation side. Give me a sense here as how you make decisions about what is the right way to spend money on this technology.
2: So we have 12 people internally that we've hired either from consulting firms or from tech shops that are helping the entire organization, whether it's investments, capital formation, finance, operations, client service, upskill, and use the technology. And they're embedded with our technology team that looks at investments. And so we're not going to see a new advancement in tech and AI and say, okay, well, here's a software company that we might have invested in or we made a mistake in and we need to get out of.
0: Mm. Well, talk to us a little bit about, how you're thinking about PE-backed software, because AI, obviously an enabler, like you said, but also an incredibly disruptive force.
2: Yeah.
0: And certainly we've been seeing that play out over the past couple weeks and months.
2: I think PE-backed software, so lenders took solace in the fact that you were a low loan to value. Okay, and so you would overlook high leverage multiples, and you would take comfort in the fact that someone else was buying the business, and you were lending 40 cents on the dollar, relative to the purchase price that was clearing in the market. At the end of the day, at 40 cents on the 40 percent loan to value, and you might be 8 to 10 times levered in that business, all of your cash flow goes to support the debt service. And so when you have all your cash flow supporting debt service, you can't invest in the future of the business. And I think those software companies are going to need to evolve into an orchestration layer on top of AI to, in order to evolve and survive. And if you have too much debt, then you're not going to be able to invest and pivot your business model.
0: Absolutely. And we know that, there are some maturity walls coming up in 2028. And maturity walls, I feel like they're the boogeyman, but maybe this one will be interesting. But talk to us, too, about, sort of the power demand that goes into powering AI. We've been hearing a lot about AI-driven data center demand over the past few days, one of the big hot topics here at Milk. And I wonder how you're approaching that, because it feels like that really has bloomed sort of as a new asset class of its own.
2: So we financed some data center builds. We have financed Colossus's, which is XAI's data center in Memphis, Tennessee. We financed their, they have a couple of combined cycle turbines that we have financed. We put about $600 million worth of debt on those, and that amortizes down and cash flows. And so, you know, listen, we've lent to

0: the build and the infrastructure, you know, build out. Data centers are, you know, here to stay. It's going to be a political issue in the next 3 to 6 months. You saw what happened at Sam Altman's, you know, house. You saw he was attacked. You saw there was a Molotov cocktail, you know, that was thrown. You saw the, you know, the terrible, you know, gunshots that were at the end of the day. AI is, there's going to be a big backlash against AI. I think you know, data centers are squarely in the middle of that. But you know, it's an issue that, you know, we as a society are going to have to, you know, adapt to, and you know, it's not going to go away.
1: But why do you think that people, at least certainly on the investment and asset management side, see the upside potential, at least relative to whatever the negatives are, while sort of rank and file people are almost looking at it from the completely different opposite lens? They're looking at all the negative aspects, the potential job losses, the potential disruption, but not really seeing any upside for themselves.
0: I think you just got to use it, mm-hmm. right? And people are afraid of it because of, you know, the publicity associated with AI, mm-hmm. and all the hype. You know, but right now, I think if you jump into it, which is what we've embraced at Eldridge, and you try to, you know, understand what the boundaries of AI are, and you put it to use, mm-hmm. You know, you can upscale your organization. You can get more done with little effort. You can have better conversations with your colleagues. You can have, you know, make more informed investment decisions, and that's really what we're focused on doing. I think if the people that it's easy to get scared by it and be in a state of paranoia and pause.
1: Yeah.
0: Right. And so I think you need to, you know, lean into it and upskill.
1: Well, this is one way or another. This is going to be one of the hugest structural shifts that we've seen in our economy. We're also going through another big shock right now when it comes to energy and geopolitics. Whether that's going to be as long lasting as what we're seeing in AI, who knows? But here, as we sit right now, public markets near record high, optimism potentially that we might get a resolution in the Middle East sometime soon. Are you surprised by how resilient the markets have been over the last 16 months?
0: The equity markets, the strength of the equity markets is undeniable, right? I think the thing that people aren't really talking about, you know, right now, and maybe you guys are on Bloomberg and I haven't been paying attention, but, you know, Trump is going over to China in 8 days.
1: Yeah.
0: Mm-hmm. You know, and I think when Trump's in China in 8 days in Beijing, I mean, what's the outcome of that meeting with Xi? Mm-hmm. I think, you know, there's a 25% of China's oil supply is, you know, controlled effectively by, you know, the U.S. government by way of Venezuela and the Strait of Hormuz right now. I imagine he's, you know, teeing up for hopefully a pretty productive conversation with Xi, and, you know, maybe China can play a role in resolving, you know, the conflict over in the Middle East right now. They certainly have an incentive to do so.
2: Yeah, and it is wild. You think about, you know, how much time we spend so focused on the U.S.-China relationship clearly has taken a backseat over the past 2 months as we've been so focused on the Middle East, but it's a good reminder that, you know, we're going to see a return there to that conversation. And, you know, you just think about what we're seeing in the energy markets. As you mentioned, the equity markets, it seems like it's not even on the radar right now, much more focused on earnings. But, you know, you just think about sentiment overall across asset classes. If we stay around these levels when it comes to oil, if we do see the daisy chain into other asset classes, is that something that, you know, you think is likely, or are you hoping that maybe we will get this wrapped up pretty quickly?
0: I hope it's wrapped up sooner rather than later. There's whether it's Qatar, Abu Dhabi, Dubai, Riyadh, there's a lot to lose, mm-hmm. right? There's a mass. You've been over there, Katie, Romain, you've been over there. You've seen the infrastructure that's been built. There's a lot to lose, and I think there's a lot at stake. And hopefully, cool heads prevail, and we're able to, you know, see an environment that you know, where the U.S. and China and Russia can work together, you know, over multiple decades. I remember as a kid, you know, going to bed being, you know, terribly afraid of nuclear annihilation, right, in the early 80s. You roll forward, you know, 10 years, and we defeat the Soviet Union, right, and there's a big peace dividend. But now, you know, we spend our time, you know, fighting ourselves in this country, and I wish that, you know, both sides of the political spectrum are in a spot, and the rhetoric, you know, dies down a little bit, and we're able to lead, you know, from the center of the country as opposed to either sides of the polls.
1: Are you hopeful that's going to happen soon?
0: I mean, I'm hopeful, you know, but I think that when you're in your scroll, you know, and when you're in your X feed or you're in Instagram, you'd have to realize that, you know, you're being impacted by foreign influences, whether it's China or it's Russia or it's

0: Iran, they're impacting, you know, the echo chamber with which you perceive and you see information. And so, you know, I think most of America doesn't, you know, realize that. And I think that, you know, who benefits from the political discourse in our country? The only person that benefits is, the only entity that benefits really is our adversaries, you know? And so I think it's intentional. I think it's intentional that our adversaries are creating and fomenting political dissent within our country. And I think it's incumbent upon us as Americans, not to be Democrats or to be Republicans, but to rise up and lead from, you know, a position that we are, you know, Americans, and we want to see this country, you know, thrive and prosper, you know, over multiple, you know, decades ahead.
1: You know, there's a lot of impossible questions I could ask you when it comes to geopolitics. So let's go to credit markets. Maybe that's a little bit easier.
2: Less controversial.
1: We could go to privates, but I actually do want to talk a little bit about structured credit, specifically CLOs. There was an interesting story out today, Apollo apparently saying on their earnings call that they have a next generation version of a CLO that they're touting as less risky, which is interesting. I mean, you think about CLOs in general, they've been so hot over the past couple years. Yeah. Especially high-grade CLOs, as interest rates have been so relatively elevated. Now there's a little bit of a different conversation happening there, as the expectation is that rates will eventually come down. But, you know, I wonder how you're thinking about the CLO market right now, because my understanding is that this is a market that you've re-entered somewhat recently.
0: So there's a lot of tension on private credit, and some of the, you know, the banks are focusing on private credit. They, in fact, distribute, you know, loans that are private, and so it's a form of private credit. Those individual loans go inside of CLOs. Historically, when Todd and I started at Guggenheim, we put together a CLO. We had, you know, 100 individual names inside of the CLO. Today, you have to manage that CLO with 220, 250 individual names. Why? Because the documentation that has been underwritten, you know, by the people that are distributing the loans has eroded. And it's eroded a fundamental, you know, principle between the borrower and the lender. And so there's gaps in the documentation. We're in a position to be able to provide capital and encumber collateral to be able to, you know, attach to that.
3: Yeah.
0: But we have two CLO ETFs. Products right now, a AAA CLO you know, ETF that's called CLO X, and then CLO Z, which is a mezzanine triple B and double B. The AAA is in effect 5% yield right now. That's, you know, that doesn't carry a lot of risk with it.
2: One thing I'm curious, I mean, since Katie brought up Apollo, I'm curious about sort of the insurance asset management connection. Obviously, Apollo buying Athene, KKR with General Atlantic. Obviously, your history as CIO over security capital. Give me a sense here as to whether that becomes the better model for alternative assets going forward.
0: I think when we originate, we have a balance sheet in Security Benefit, which is a $60 billion, you know, insurance company, and they need income. Mm-hmm. And so we originate income for Security Benefit, so in turn that they can provide income to their, you know, policyholders and retirees. We're a much smaller version of KKR and Apollo. We're private. Mm-hmm. We have an alternative asset management firm and Eldridge Capital Management, and Security Benefit is, you know, our insurance solutions business that, you know, is a private platform that looks a lot like, you know, Apollo and KKR.
3: Yeah.
0: But we've started with the balance sheet, and we've built the asset management capabilities around the balance sheet, as opposed to starting with the asset manager and then buying the insurance businesses.
1: All right, Tony, unfortunately, we have to leave it there. So appreciate your time. That is Tony Minella. He is co-founder and president of Eldridge Industries and CEO of Eldridge Capital Management. This is the close of Bloomberg.
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6: Well, it is an advance, and it's worth pointing out that it is an advance on previous plugins that Anthropic announced and released in around February of this year that also led to a sell-off for some of those software names. So it's building on that. These are 10 additional tools now with agentic capabilities that Anthropic is releasing, specifically, as you say,

0: targeting the financial industry. So asset management, insurance, and of course, banking and financial services as well. These tools can do things like put together a pitch deck for you. They can alert compliance around certain risks. They can do and read financial statements and do analysis on financial statements. Those are the kind of things that these tools will allow financial professionals to do. And it's a reminder that Anthropic is pushing very deeply into enterprise and into business, and they are laser focused specifically on financial services. They clearly see potentially significant gains from financial services if financial services, is asset management, if the insurance industries adopt these tools at a rapid pace.
1: Because Anthropic's been working with financial firms on these tools. So I suppose in a question of disruption, how disruptive could they be?
0: Well, that really depends on how quickly and how willing those financial services companies and institutions are to adopt these tools. And of course, this is a space that is highly regulated and to which, of course, data and privacy and cybersecurity are absolutely top of mind for executives. But look, this is a company, you're nodding to this, which is that this is a company, Anthropic, that is working very closely now. We saw Dario Amodei, who's the head of Anthropic, on stage with Jamie Dimon, of course, the CEO of JP Morgan, at an event that Anthropic hosted in New York yesterday.
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3: Welcome back to special coverage of the close, live from Milken on TV and radio. We've been neglecting to say that, but we're saying it now. And our next guest is responsible for the private markets team over at JP Morgan Asset Management, managing roughly $220 billion in assets. He also leads the firm's global ETF business, which has over $300 billion. Let's bring him in now. His name is Jed Laskowitz. He is global head of private markets and customized solutions over at JP Morgan Asset Management. Jed, so fun to see you in LA.
4: Yes, great to be here.
3: So we're on day three of the conference.
4: Day three.
3: It's been a bit of a doozy, and I'd love to get a peek into the conversations that you've been having here. You know, what are some of the main themes that are percolating? What are some of the big questions you've been getting?
4: Yeah, I think investors are thinking about where to put capital, and I'm finding it really at two ends of the risk spectrum. You know, at one end, it's where to find real diversifiers, portfolio resilience, diversification, inflation protection, yield. You know, what's going on in the world is likely to be more inflationary. So we're seeing investors put more capital towards parts of the real asset sector. And then on the other end of the spectrum, you know, companies are still staying private for longer. You know, some of the highest growth, highest performing AI companies in the world are transforming lots of different industries that are having both positive and challenging effects on certain parts of the market. But the ability to access that growth in private markets is extraordinary. You know, companies are further and further away from you know, going to IPO. Obviously, there can be some big IPOs this year, but listen, the private markets are deep and broad, and the investment opportunities are significant.
3: Yeah, it feels like a SpaceX, an Anthropic, you know, an OpenAI. Maybe those are idiosyncratic. Maybe they're not representative of all the private companies there that are happy to stay. But, you know, Eric Balchunas of Bloomberg Intelligence, he has this theory that people don't necessarily want private credit. You know, the individual investors that a lot of shops have been pitching to over the past couple of years, they want private companies. That's the access that they want. And I wonder whether you're seeing some of that in your chair right now.
4: I think people want both. I think private credit has provided strong returns, you know, yields for clients. The last 10 years have been really strong. I think what's gone on in private credit right now, I think it's good when an asset class that large, that has grown that large in such a short period of time, goes through a bit of a cycle where there's a digestion of that. And I think investors are learning and asset managers are learning how to work more with the wealth space. I don't think the industry has done a good job explaining some of these products. I think the term semi-liquid can be confusing to people. So I do think that will continue to be an important asset class. But yes, investors want access to high growth companies and private equity too. Now, is an interval fund the right vehicle for that? Maybe, maybe not. We have to remember that just because you have a vehicle that offers more liquidity, it doesn't make the underlying asset more liquid.
3: Right.
4: So I do think the industry has to be really careful about how it approaches this space with investors.
3: I do want to talk about the term semi-liquid a little bit more, because branding matters. Of course, you know that well. And just in terms of, you know, what you actually call things, that matters too. And we've

0: seen that play out. So, I mean, is semi-liquid, is that a term that you would retire? Is there a better phrase, a better name that we could be calling some of these vehicles?
1: Yeah, I mean, I think the lingo confuses people, so I would probably retire, you know, the term. And I think you just have to explain the features of, you know, various, you know, strategies. I do think that, you know, by and large, the feature of offering a certain amount of liquidity per quarter is the right thing to do for products like this. It protects the existing investors. So I do think the way the industry has handled this has gone actually, you know, very orderly. So I don't have an issue with the feature. I just think we probably should use less lingo.
2: But I mean, you are making that push into more of the wealth. I mean, you have a new role, global head of private.
1: Absolutely.
2: There. So you're doing that. So talk a little bit about, at least more broadly, and not just in private space, but when you look at portfolio construction amongst folks in that wealth channel here, I mean, is there a mistake you see them making now that you think that you and your folks over at JP Morgan Asset Management can correct or at least smooth out?
1: Yeah, I think you bring a great point about public and private markets because, you know, we talk a lot about private markets. It's half of industry revenue pools right now in the asset management industry, but the public markets have been on an incredible run.
0: Yeah.
1: You know, 15 years of 10% net returns for that boring, quote unquote, 60-40 portfolio. But it's not always about what's happened in the past. And I think as we think about what's going to happen in the future, we think returns in public markets are coming down. So adding alternatives and privates to a diversified portfolio makes sense. It's where you can get more ballast, more things like inflation protection, infrastructure, real estate, and then that high growth that you've gotten a lot out of that in public, you know, U.S. equity.
2: Yeah.
1: You know, maybe you need more of privates.
2: But can I just push back on that? And because, I mean, we talk about, I mean, obviously a phenomenal run right now in equity markets. We're setting up, I mean, who knows what happens in the second half of the year. But right now, we're on pace for another double-digit percentage return on the S&P 500. Some people would look at the yield, if you will, in public equities and say, why lock myself up in an illiquid or semi-liquid private asset when I can get a liquid asset that I can cash out at any moment at that. And I am curious that if you believe in the private credit story as being an economic story, doesn't that also become the story for public assets as well?
1: I think it's a great point. Yeah. The illiquidity premium is there for a reason. And if you don't think you're getting it, you should invest in public markets. Mm-hmm. But, you know, a skilled manager should be able to use the illiquidity premium to an advantage. And I think that's where we're focused. Mm-hmm. We see those types of opportunities, you know, in private equity. I mean, we recently co-led the Databricks Series L. Mm-hmm. It was reported by, you know, you all at Bloomberg.
2: First.
1: You know, that's a company that we got to know, you know, early as a client, probably around their, you know, their Series B. So, you know, the ability to find exponential growth in private markets is significant, but it's an and, it's not an or.
2: Gotcha.
0: Mm-hmm. I do want to bring geopolitics into this conversation because that's one of the big questions that we've been asking, that we've been talking about. You take a look at these public markets, these public equity markets in particular. And if you view them in a vacuum, you wouldn't necessarily know what's going on with oil right now. You wouldn't necessarily know that there's a 2-month-long hot war going on in the Middle East. And, you know, the answer we keep getting is take a look at earnings. You know, corporate America has been so strong. And I just wonder how you're weighing those different cross currents and putting it together with the performance that we've seen.
1: Yeah, you know, it's a really good question. I don't think people are complacent around the risks. But when you go back and you look at geopolitical events since the 90s, there have been kind of 8 or 9 that have been disruptive. And you look at what stocks and bonds have performed on a 1-year basis and a 3-year basis over cash. So the choice to go to cash or stay invested. In the vast majority of times, the public markets are outperforming over those periods. So I do think we have to be careful not to get too concerned about geopolitical events in the short term, mm-hmm, and focus on the long-term investment opportunities. Now, equity markets have been resilient. First quarter earnings are good. They're narrow. You still have a basket of around 40 AI stocks driving a lot of the, you know, earnings growth, cap spending, and revenue. So it's, and the rally's changed a little bit. In the first 2 months of this year, around 60% of stocks in the S&P had beaten the index. Through, you know, just last week, that's down to about 20%, which is one

0: markets and a lot of the pressure that that's been putting on some of the more traditional sports books out there.
1: Absolutely. We know that that is an existential question for a lot of these sports books. It's worth pointing out that Flutter reports after the bell today, so this news coming a few hours before that. You can see, again, traders trying to decide how to feel about this news, but the big headline there is that Amy Howe, the CEO of FanDuel, is stepping down.
0: All right, and we are going to actually talk a little bit more about sports. We're going to talk a lot about sports here. Mark Adonasio, of course, the owner of the Milwaukee Brewers and, of course, the founder of Crescent Capital, going to be joining us just in a little bit here from the Milken stage on TV and radio. This is our special coverage of the close on Bloomberg.
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4: The IEA this morning, International Energy Agency, made a point. They said, if you look at all the gas that's stuck in the Strait of Hormuz, right, more than that, double that, is being wasted just on flaring and waste of methane, right? And then if you put that together with the amount that's wasted in the energy system, which is over half in Europe and two-thirds in America, that's trillions of dollars.
5: So you're saying this is a learning moment?
4: A massive learning moment. It's a massive forcing function because, I mean, particularly the UK and Europe just can't afford, whether economically or politically, to have this level of import dependency.
5: Is this going to change the way they do business, though, really, at the end of the day? And what can be done?
4: I think it will have to. Okay. I think it's also going to change the geopolitical landscape. I mean, America was a big beneficiary of the Russia-Ukraine crisis because most LNG imports now come liquefied natural gas come into Europe from America. Big boon, right? But Europe has diversified the same problem. It's diversified import dependency, right? What it now needs to do, has to do, this is where your question, I think, has something have to change? Yeah, it has to change, because even if this gets reduced or resolved, even if there's a denouement with the Russia-Ukraine crisis, Europe has an unbelievable competitiveness problem.
6: How does Europe and the UK think about their energy policy?
4: The way Europe's been thinking about it historically, there's been a big push for renewables. You know, that has provided some level of defense, particularly in the electricity markets, but it doesn't do it.
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8: Now we're joined by Kathy Hepworth, head of EM debt at PGIM Credit. When you look at, you know, emerging market resilience, spreads are sitting there at their tightest level in over a decade. How do you make sense of that resilience, you know, given everything that's going on in geopolitics?
9: The most common denominator is there's a lot of global liquidity out there, and investors are still willing to reach for yield. But there has to be good reason to want to reach for yield in emerging markets. And you have that on one side of the equation because there's good fundamentals, there's supportive technicals, and there's decent relative value. And on the fundamental side, what we've really seen and what investors, I think, appreciate most about emerging markets is that there is dispersion, and that's across spreads, rates, as well as FX.
8: So, Kathy, what does that tell us? Again, you know, investors thinking about risk right now, how much appetite should they take?
9: I think you need to be measured in the overall amount of risk that you're taking, and you have to differentiate between spreads, rates, and FX. What we've seen in spreads so far is clear outperformance of the higher yielding issuers, and that's because a lot of these countries have been able to issue debt. They don't have funding needs, so that's important.
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1: Welcome back to special coverage of the close, live from Milken on TV and radio. We keep the conversation going now with Michael Che. He began his career in 1997 in corporate strategy over at McKinsey, going on to run Harvard University's PE portfolio before spinning it off into an independent firm now known as Charles Bank. He now co-runs the flagship strategy for the more than $23 billion middle market private investment firm. And I'm pleased to say that Michael Che, he joins us now as CEO and co-head of that investment strategy that I just mentioned. Michael, it's great to see you in person.
10: Thank you for having me.
1: So I'm taking a look at the notes that you sent over to our producers, and you say that you take a look at the years of 2010 to about 2020.

0: 21, mm-hmm. and that was really the decade of software in PE. Mm-hmm. We're in 2026 right now, and I wonder, you know, what you would call this decade.
1: Mm-hmm. Yeah, I would say that we are beginning to see what we think of as a pretty healthy mean reversion of back to basics mm-hmm. in private equity. It's hard to remember this now, but even as recently as the middle of the last decade, you felt like you risked obsolescence in private equity if your firm wasn't really concentrating capital into software. And what we saw during that decade was really a massive concentration of private credit and private equity capital in software transactions. And investors were really rewarded pretty handsomely for this. Mm-hmm. 55% of our industry's value creation came from multiple expansion, and much of that was really disproportionately concentrated in software. That really resulted in a huge amount of concentration of capital, 20 to 30% in the latter half of the decade, really going into this one sector. And what we're seeing now is the beginnings of a pretty big unwind and re-rating of all that capital. Mm-hmm. There are signs of real stress. So public market software valuations are, of course, down 25, 30%. Private equity valuations tend to be stickier, but the first lien loan index of software companies is trading at 88 cents on the dollar. 25% of all liability management exercises are in software deals. So there are signs of real stress.
2: Yeah.
1: What we see, the good news is that we see this as really the beginnings of a retrenchment towards back to basics private equity. We were never designed to be a top-down macro asset class. We're supposed to be investing in middle market companies that were transforming. And now there's a recognition that over a 50-year period of time, that's really been the most consistent.
2: Can I just stop you, back you up there? Because you talk about, you said 25 to 30% mm-hmm. down in valuations. Mm-hmm. Okay. But that's not default. Are you modeling in default rates anywhere near that right now?
1: Well, the software loan default rate has gone from near zero over a period of a decade to roughly 15%. So the real world data is informing us that there is actual stress in these companies. Now, that's not really driven by a decline in performance. What it's driven by is the unwinding of some of the excesses that happen whenever capital concentrates in an industry.
2: Gotcha.
1: Excess valuations, mm-hmm. Inflated earnings definitions, excess leverage multiples. So what we're seeing is the beginnings of somewhat of an unwind of that process.
2: Is this creating opportunity for you, though? I mean, in a material way?
1: Yes, absolutely.
2: Yeah.
1: We think that this type of environment leads to generically a really fertile opportunity set for middle market investors. Now, for us, we invest in multiple sectors. So there is a whole part of our portfolio that we would think of as not really affected by AI one way or another. An example of that might be the youth sports industry, where we're investing in building a platform. But in technology specifically, we're starting to see some really interestingly priced opportunities of companies that actually have great growth prospects in a post-AI world that are now being priced in a much more rational way.
0: Well, I was going to ask you, if what we're seeing in software is a mean reversion, it's not an extinction event, whether or not you would step into maybe some of that, but it sounds like instead you're just trying to sort of avoid AI altogether.
1: That's only partially true.
0: Okay.
1: So we define technology holistically. What we're seeing right now is a general risk off in technology. A lot of the large private credit lenders have decided that they just need to manage down the percentage of their portfolio in technology generally. What that's meant for us is, even if we posit that the exact shape of AI disruption to software businesses is a little bit imponderable, there's a lot of downstream businesses, network aggregation models, technology service distributors, that are actually really solid business models, not impacted by AI, that are being kind of thrown out with the bathwater.
2: Is that part of the tech opportunities fund that you have?
1: That is part of our overall practice.
2: That's part of the overall practice.
1: Look at good middle market businesses that have those type of technology and market exposures, where the AI risk is either isolated or actually a net positive to the business model, and think about adding those selectively to our portfolio.
0: All right, Michael, it's great to get some time with you. Really interesting conversation. Hope to keep it going soon and talk a little bit about youth sports, because that certainly is interesting. That is Michael Che. He is managing partner, CEO, and co-head of Charles Bank's flagship investment strategy. Meanwhile, we probably should look at markets, because they're pretty active today.
2: They are on a record highs right now. All of the benchmark indices up more than 1% on the day. You see the NASDAQ 100 up almost 2%. Part of that, of course, is the big bump up that we saw from the earnings out of AMD, and really this idea of this continued spending in the AI space.
0: And it's interesting, too, to see this rally that's cooking underway in the bond market. 10-year Treasury yields down by about 7 basis points. We're sitting at 4.35% on your 10-year Treasury yield. And then take a quick look at what's going on with Brent, down 8%.

0: 101.
1: You know what we call that, Katie Greifeld?
0: Tell me.
1: Inverse correlation.
0: Inverse correlation. There you go. Might help explain also what's going on in the equity market beyond what we're seeing in earnings. But let's switch gears here and talk a little bit about dating, because Spencer Raskoff.
2: Something neither one of us know anything about.
0: Yeah, right. But a lot of people do it, apparently. And we're speaking next to Spencer Raskoff. He assumed the CEO role over at Match Group a little over a year ago, committed to bolstering the Tinder and Hinge parents' trust with its customers. The move follows his decade-long streak at Zillow, the real estate platform that he co-founded and scaled to $3 billion in revenue and a $10 billion market cap. I'm pleased to say that he joins us now on the heels of Match Group's first quarter earnings report. And it's great to see you, Spencer.
3: Thank you. Great to be here.
0: Let's talk about dating in general, because there's a lot of, you know, wild accusations out there when it comes to Gen Z. They don't drink, they don't date, and you've seen that certainly pop up in a lot of different industries. And I wonder, you know, how you're thinking about that younger user who, I don't really know what they do all day.
3: Yeah, we think about it constantly, and we've got teams of social scientists that are doing all the research you could ever want about Gen Z, and also Gen Alpha, which is up and coming as well. Gen Z is the loneliest generation. They desperately want to connect. They just are a little nervous in terms of doing it, and so we have to make sure that our apps adjust to their changing expectations. So, for example, Tinder launched a feature about 6 or 9 months ago called Double Date, where two friends join up, and then they're swiping on pairs of people. About a quarter of our Gen Z users globally are now using that. In some countries, around half. So that's just an example of how we're creating more social, lightweight, low-pressure ways for Gen Z to connect, which is how they want to use our apps.
0: Man, the loneliest generation. That's pretty grim. And it's interesting to hear that you've hired social scientists to sort of look at this. And with that in mind, I wonder, you know, how much of a role did the pandemic play?
3: Oh, it was huge. Very impactful, obviously. Look, if somebody missed their high school graduation and their first 1 or 2 years of college because they were doing it online, or they missed their college graduation and the first 1 or 2 years in the workforce, and then they worked remotely for a couple of years, a lot of those folks didn't develop the types of social skills or ability to flirt or form connections that many past generations did. So, you know, for a number of years, our company didn't adapt to that reality. Now we're regaining that product market fit with young users by building different types of features that are that resonate with that type of user and their changing tastes. So it's not that Gen Z doesn't like dating apps. It's just that they don't like dating apps that don't work and that don't work for them. So it's incumbent upon us to make sure that we're adapting to that reality, and we're, of course, doing that. And we shared a lot of data on the earnings call yesterday about how we're making progress there.
1: I do want to talk about some of that progress. I mean, obviously, you were brought in to turn around this company. You reported earnings yesterday. You had relatively decent revenue growth. I think a lot of people were looking at the declines in Tinder, which have slowed.
3: Yes.
1: So still down, I think it was like 7%, but that was an improvement over where we were before. When we talk about this idea, and you have a big ecosystem, I mean, obviously it's Match.com, but also Tinder and Hinge and a few others that I'm probably forgetting here. As you drive people back into these apps, I guess what keeps them there? Because wasn't that always sort of one of the big criticisms of these dating apps, is that if you have success on it, you don't have a reason to continue using it.
3: We hear that sometimes. And I think it's sometimes difficult for investors to figure out where to put us, because they're used to other subscription businesses like a Spotify or a Netflix, where you want to retain a user forever. We do not want to retain a user forever. We want people to have success on our apps and get off our apps. I mean, Hinge's whole tagline is the app that's designed to be deleted. So it very much is meant to get off of it. Now, the business model impact of that is that we would much rather someone have success on our apps and shout it from the rooftops and churn. That's great churn. So, you know, bad churn is people that don't have success on our apps and they leave. You know, my brother and sister, for example, both just moved in with their partners that they both met on Hinge. Yes, we lost $20 or $30 a month from their canceled subscriptions, but they have told many hundreds of people about the success they had on Hinge, and that's well worth it in terms of positive word of mouth. You know, the data that we shared on improving Tinder's product market fit, Tinder is the number one dating app in 166 countries, so it's massive. But it had sort of lost lost its way in terms of product innovation, we've turned the corner on a lot of that.
1: Well, that was a big part. I mean, you had basically a three-phase plan. Product rebuilding was a big part of that for this year, right? Next year, we're talking about what? Sustainable growth. And a big part of that, too, I saw one metric that was out there was it $1 billion in revenue for Hinge?
3: Yes, that's the near-term goal. So
1: you think you can still achieve that?
3: Absolutely. Hinge's revenue was up 28% year-over-year this quarter. It continues to outperform. It launched in Brazil and Mexico a couple months ago, immediately became the number two or three dating app kind of right out of the gate. Mm-hmm. This week, we launched 10 new countries at Hinge. So there's huge runway internationally and just enormous potential for Hinge as we also turn around Tinder at the same time.
0: I also have to ask you about AI. I made a joke on a panel yesterday. You can't go more than an hour without talking about AI. But I am curious to know how you're integrating AI, and do people want it? Do people want to actually interact with it?
3: Great question. The way we approach AI is we use AI to bring people closer together, not to stand in between them and one another. So users do want to AI, but they want it to sort of be seamless and be in the background of our products. So some examples of ways that we use it to help make it easier to create your profile, because it can be very intimidating to look at a blank sheet of paper on an app and it says, describe yourself. Well, AI can help tease that out from you. We use it to help people behave well, because one problem that people have on dating apps is sometimes their messages are inappropriate or too forward or too much too soon. So we use AI to read your message, and if we think it's maybe too much, we pop something that says, are you sure? The recipient might view this as a little bit forward, a little bit inappropriate. So that's a way that we make AI improve the safety of our platform. And there are many
1: that in a lot of areas of my life right now.
3: That earpiece can that also
1: Yeah, maybe
3: able.
1: You just roll that out beyond the dating apps. Spencer, real quick, we only have about 30 seconds, but I am curious. You plan to stay in this job?
3: Yeah, I'm having fun. Absolutely. Yeah, okay. And I got a lot more work to do.
1: I mean, because you're a serial entrepreneur. You're not going to get the issues
3: of
1: somewhere
3: else. I am. I'm a serial founder. Yeah. I founded companies, taken them public, sold them. Yeah. I've invested in a lot of startups, but I'm connected deeply to the mission of this company. Yeah. I really care about helping people connect. I think humans need humans, especially in this world of AI.
1: Yeah.
3: And Match Group is one of the few companies at global scale that can help cure loneliness.
1: All right. Well, someone who does a live news show, I definitely agree. Humans definitely need humans, and we really appreciate you being here, Spencer. Spencer Raskopf there, the CEO of Match Group, and of course the co-founder, former CEO over there at Zillow. When we come back, Katie, we're going to talk your favorite topic, adult sports.
0: I love sports.
1: Mark Adonasio, the chair and principal owner of the Milwaukee Brewers, will be joining us here as our special coverage of the close continues live from Milken on TV and radio. Stick with us. We'll be back in a moment. 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
4: 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On Merrin Talks Money, what red squirrels reveal about Britain's broken investing culture. On Here's why the United States may expand its dollar safety net. And on Zero, a new world order is emerging. 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
6: On the latest edition of the Wall Street Week podcast, we go to Sin City to talk with regional Fed President Mary Daly about one of the cities in her jurisdiction. Las Vegas has long been where Americans turn to take a risk, to hit it big. But as gambling has moved to our smartphones, the city is taking its own risk, moving beyond gambling into high-end entertainment.
7: International tourism has just dropped to the United States. Then you have, you know, the households who are making 50th percentile or less in household income. They're just making trade-offs. You know, they have to. Gas prices are higher. Other goods and services are higher. And they get here and they're like, okay, I'm going to pay for this experience, this show, but maybe I'm not going to spend as much at restaurants. Maybe I'll bring food into my hotel room. And so other aspects of this are hurting a little bit. But again, you know, Las Vegas is used to this.
6: In a city built on volume and discretionary spending, even small pullbacks can have an outsized impact. Since the pandemic, Las Vegas unemployment has remained roughly a percentage point above the national average.
8: As you look from your perch at the Federal Reserve at the economy of Las Vegas, what are the major component parts? What do you really pay attention to? There's gaming, obviously, and you say not so much gaming, some other things.
7: Yeah, so I look at travel and leisure. So what are they doing in travel and entertainment? How are these different pockets doing? Then I also look at technology, and not so much the coding and things, but the infrastructure. You know, are they attracting making investments in things like data centers, or they have a technical, you know, interest here. They want to build technology out because it's just a great place to put technical things.
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2: Welcome back to our special coverage of the close, live from the Milken Institute Global Conference on TV and radio. Mark Adonasio has to be one of the more multidimensional guests that we're going to speak with here at Milken in his current role as owner of the Milwaukee Brewers, chair of Major League Baseball's investment committee. He's got a lot to deal with these days, from revenue and spending disparities among the league's teams, the shifting sands of sports media distribution, and a collective bargaining agreement that expires in less than 7 months. He's also, of course, an OG in the world of credit investing, having co-founded Crescent Capital from the ashes of Drexel Burnham back in 1991. Mark, great to see you here.
3: Great to see you again. No pressure, right?
2: No pressure. I do want to focus on sports, and I do want to focus on your role as an MLB owner, on the executive council there, on the investment committee, also on the labor policy committee. You've got a big collective bargaining agreement that expires in December. And one of the big debates going on right now is between the spending caps and, of course, the floor on those caps. The numbers that have been leaked, $280 million plus on the upside, $140 million on the downside. Is that a negotiable point right now?
3: Thanks. And I've been hard to believe I've been in the sport for 21 seasons.
2: Yeah. I was surprised too when I was reaching. I was like, 04. Yeah.
3: You wake up one day and that's how you find your way on these important committees, which carry a lot of responsibility. Yeah. You know, cap and floor is really a revenue sharing system, and it's a simple math equation for how you set it. And you set a midpoint, and then there's a percentage up and a percentage down, and that's obviously negotiated before you even get to that. We're the only sport in any U.S. professional league that doesn't have a salary cap, and yet, from the player side, that's been, if there's one key issue for decades, it's no cap on their salaries. So we've got to get over that hurdle. Yeah.
2: But one reason I ask about that hurdle is because a lot of the success that you've had with the Brewers has been with spending discipline here. And you correct me if I'm wrong, but I mean, your most recent year of spending was actually below where that proposed floor might actually end up being. So how does a small market team that maybe needs to be a little bit more cost disciplined, say, relative to like the Yankees, which just, you know, blow cash out the door? I mean, how do you sort of adjust if that does end up going up?
3: Well, there'd have to be an adjustment. I think we're probably last year almost $50 million below what that floor would be. And, you know, it would start with other also redistribution of revenues. Imagine a new system where it's not just a big revenue sharing payment to the smaller markets, but more of a sharing on revenues the way the NFL shares, or, you know, frankly, the way the NBA shares in terms of how you reimagine media. And look, we're going to compete whatever the system is. We've been, I think since 2023, I read this morning to try to prep for these things, so I didn't realize we had the most wins in baseball since 2023 besides the Dodgers.
2: Oh, okay.
3: So you sort of got, you know, the highest payroll team and the 23rd highest.
2: Wow. Yeah.
3: And I think you see where owners commit to winning, they can compete. There's other teams like us. The Rays are doing great this year. The Guardians have had continued success. But you can have commitment to winning and still not win, which is what makes it so challenging to actually own a sports team. And also, it's the fun of owning a sports team.
4: Well, talk to us a little bit about what you would say your long-term vision for the Brewers is. You know, we're talking about this world where you do have these payroll gaps, and they continue to widen. Obviously, you're finding success despite that. But if you could articulate it, what would it sound like?
3: Well, I think it starts with being a good steward in the community. And fortunately, I bought the team from Commissioner Selig, and he was a great steward of the team for 35 years. And so you think about doing right by the community before you think about owning something. And I recognize, even though the team is in trust for my sons, you know, at some point another family or group will be the steward for the team. So I think about it being a great fan experience, being a great place to work. In including the players' work. The players used to say when I first got there, you know, I got to go to work. I know you got to go play. No, they're working. They work really hard. And you have to be a leader in the community. And so with that, you also try to be sustainably competitive.
4: Well, talk to us a little bit about, you know, the experience of owning. You mentioned that it's in trust for your sons. But have you ever thought about, would you ever consider selling a piece of the team to LPs or to private equity or the like?
3: You never say never, but I don't see selling to private equity. Mm-hmm. We brought important families in the community into ownership because they can help us steward the organization for the four tenets I laid out. And, you know, every year we reconsider what the ownership looks like. We added a couple new LPs or investors. I call them owners last year, a couple before that. And but interestingly, you know, our dozen or so in original owners pretty much have all put their investments in trust, which is great because it really gives us the stability. You think about the success we've had, the stability in ownership, stability in management. Pat Murphy was our bench coach for 9 years before he became the manager of the year.
5: Yeah.
3: Matt Arnold was our assistant GM to David Stearns for 9 years before he became the executive of the year, both back to back.
5: Yeah.
3: And so that's consistency and focus on people.
5: I am curious. I mean, you've been doing this a long time, I mean, since 2004, and with regard to sports ownership, maybe like, you know, 3 or 4 years ago, you branched out from. I'm from the Midwest. You know, Wisconsinites are pretty nice. You decided to
3: Midwest nice.
5: But you decided to enter into English football. And no offense to our fans over there in the UK, but they're a different breed of fan. And I am curious. I mean, you bought Norwich City. You're trying to build that that team up. And I am curious about the differences that in building a franchise underneath that English sort of soccer system relative to the U.S.-based professional sports system.
3: Oh, we were talking out here with some of your production people, and they said, oh, you're like the Ted Lasso of owners.
4: Which is
3: really, I will say, I really did not. I did not know what an own goal was. An own goal is when you kick the ball off. Somebody kicks the ball off your own guy, and it goes into the goal. And so I had to learn some of the lexicon. By the way, they call them supporters. It's football.
4: And they're presenters
3: football.
4: Over there.
3: Yes. And by the way, our manager in Milwaukee, Pat Murphy, calls it kickball. They truly. The supporters there truly believe they own the team, and it's sort of, I don't know if you call it, it's cradle to grave in terms of their passion, and pretty much in many cases that's what they live for. And so our season just ended, and it'll pick back up in training camp within a month. Mm-hmm. And meanwhile, some of our players are playing for their national team, so the supporters will follow that.
5: Yeah.
3: But it was a stewardship I understood because it's what I did in Milwaukee. Mm-hmm. And there I took the team over from a woman named Delia Smith, who was beloved as everybody's auntie, as they say there. She sold over 20 million cookbooks. So when you send your son or daughter to college, they would have one of her cookbooks and learn how to boil an egg and prepare a salad. So she was really beloved.
5: Yeah.
3: And so I'm still looked at. I think, in fact, they refer to me as the American.
5: Yeah.
3: So I'm still working on the love.
4: There's worse things to be called.
5: Yeah. This is not the ugly American or anything like that.
4: No,
5: but I mean, sports is just blown up everywhere. Everyone's investing in it. You've obviously made, at least in terms of valuation, a lot of money on the Brewers. Maybe you do that on Norwich. And Katie was kind of referencing maybe the potential more LPs and other things come in, not necessarily just to the Brewers, but overall. As you see sports expand as an asset class, do you think it's being done right?
3: Well, it's being done, whether it's done right or not. It's sort of the genie's out of the bottle, and it's almost a $3 trillion industry, as it's described, as gets into media and gaming and infrastructure and you know, every other adjacent category. I will say owning a team is very different than investing in a league or investing in sports generally. Mm-hmm. And so if you have an investment in an F1 team that you're just a passive investor in racing, and that's done very well, obviously, that's different than actually running the F1 team.
5: Yeah.
3: Or, you know, in the case of any of these sports, being a minority investor in any of these clubs. So you can say, I'm an owner, but we have to, you know, you have to take care of everything, starting with your responsibility to the community.
5: Yeah.
3: And then the passion is unbridled. And by the way, I will say, all I know is I get up at 4:30 in the morning in California to watch the Norwich City games.
5: Yeah.
3: And when I'm in Milwaukee, it's, you know, 6:30.
5: Yeah.
3: And And I get as angry when we don't play well as I get angry in Milwaukee.
4: Yeah. Well, Mark, such a
5: I just want to say, too, I just, you know, not to derail us too much, but just picking up the legacy for opening.

0: Day with the national anthem. Thank you. Beautiful, absolutely beautiful.
1: Yeah, my dad sung national anthem every year for 10 years. Yeah. Mm-hmm. And it you know, sports brings people together, brings family together. I think in this divided world, it's important not only for the investment opportunity, but as a way for us to bring people together.
0: Yeah.
2: All right,
1: Mark, thank you for saying that, Ramin.
0: Thank you.
2: Great to get some time with you. Hope to keep the conversation going soon, especially as we get closer to LA 2028. Mark, of course, is on the executive committee.
0: Is that
2: there.
0: Gonna happen? You know, there's a big hole in the ground right behind us.
2: I know.
1: Oh, it's happening.
2: It's happening. You heard it here first. That is Mark Attanasio. He is chair and principal owner of the Milwaukee Brewers. Now, coming up next hour, conversations on sports with George Pine of Brewing Capital and so much more. This is special coverage of the close live from Milken on TV and on radio.
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4: I'm pleased to be joined by the Chancellor herself, Rachel Reeves.
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9: 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For advisors that are maybe a little smaller, that don't have sort of a persistent need, they can come to our marketplace and see a menu of hundreds of funds where they can avail themselves of those funds for their clients. Huh.
8: Really, really interesting. 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When you joined in 2013, what problem were you trying to solve?
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2: And I'm Katie Greifeld. We have a great hour coming up. An all-star lineup, you could say, on deck, including conversations with George Pine of Bruin Capital, Tim Sloan of Fortress, as well as Sylvia Kwan of Elevest.
0: All right, well, let's get right to it. Of course, we were just talking with Mark Attanasio, and he actually mentioned our next guest, because sports have become a massive institutional investment on the idea that fandom actually insulates the industry from the ups and downs, if you will, of that economic cycle. George Pine is one of the original architects of modern sports commercialization. You think NASCAR, you think IMG, and of course you think Bruin Capital, one of the first PE firms to focus solely on sports. And earlier this year, he raised money for a $2 billion investment vehicle that targets companies providing services and technology to sports teams. George, great to have you here.
10: Great to be here. Thanks for having me.
0: You know, it's kind of funny, kind of serendipity here. We were talking with Mark just before you, and he happened to kind of bring up some of the deals that he's worked with, and, you know, the idea of, you know, the timers and F1 and, yes, you know, the grow lights for the pitches and things like that. I mean, you've kind of made a business in sports, but not investing in sports teams, but kind of investing in the technology and kind of

0: infrastructure, for lack of a better word, that they need?
1: Exactly. We call it second level enablers. Mm-hmm. We're investing in the companies that are the backbone and power the sports industry. So tech, content enablers, services, and wide ranging of things. It could be virtual technology. Mm-hmm. It could be lighting fixtures that light the grass or pitch all mm-hmm. around the world.
0: Yeah.
1: So there's a whole industry. And so when the NBA sells its rights for $75 billion, you know, we win because our services are more important. When the NFL is mm-hmm. going to increase its rights fees from 30 to 50%, we win. So we're the backbone. We're powering the growth in the business.
0: You've done a lot of deals over the years. And I'm curious, too, about just the evolution of where we go with sports. I mean, we talk about this idea of obviously much more global as a business, I should say, much more global here. Did you ever sort of think, okay, I want to actually be invested in the teams themselves, or are you perfectly comfortable being where you are?
1: Well, they're two different investments. You know, teams have uncertain liquidity. They typically don't generate cash. And I love American football, but I'm not going to add value to the New York Giants. So we invest in companies that have high cash flow, that have certain liquidity, and that you can really drive and add value. So that's kind of our niche. Now, we're very international, so you know, we're 75% of our invested capital is outside the United States. Right. And what you see through technology is that sports are being globalized. You know, you're gonna have the World Cup this summer, the Olympics, but you see the NFL going to Europe, going all over the world, NBA going to Europe, maybe someday Asia. So sports through technology is far more global than it used to be, you know, years ago.
2: Well, as Romain mentioned, obviously you're a pioneer when it comes to commercializing sports investing, but a lot of that conversation is around investing in the teams themselves, in the leagues themselves. Private equity certainly has woken up to that fact. But I wonder, you know, whether you see folks following you basically into the enablers that you talk about, sort of the second tier there.
1: Yeah, we haven't. We've never competed with the same company twice. One of the things we have is that we're so international, it's a little bit hard to replicate the footprint. Now, but you do see there are so many people investing in sports. And you know, when you take a step back, why is that? Nothing brings together millions and millions of people, in some cases billions, like sports. You have a highly engaged audience. And if you think about entertainment, it's been commoditized by all the streamers, right? Entertainment's a little less important. There's not that show. You watch it for a period of time, but not like you used to. Mm-hmm. And lastly, you know, I was out here at Milken watching some of the panels. You know, sports, AI enables sports. It won't disrupt it. So if you're looking to invest in something that's safe and reliable, sports is that investment.
2: Yeah, I have to imagine in some way AI enhances the experience, or has the potential to, the experience of viewing live sports. It's not necessarily like people want to watch robots playing sports. They want to watch people. So enhances, and also, as you say, maybe perhaps you're insulated a little bit.
1: Yeah, I was watching a panel yesterday. The safest place to invest is sports, because it's not going to get disrupted by AI. And as you point, only enhance. It's going to bring the game closer to people. Think about this. For most of our adult life, sports has been B2B to C. And now sports is going B2C with streamers, but also through new technology.
0: Well, speaking of streamers, I am curious. You took a minority stake, what was it, in Box to Box Films?
1: Yes.
0: And everyone was talking, I mean, let's talk about F1. I mean, there was obviously Drive to Survive. A lot of people are saying, crediting this with bringing a lot more awareness, certainly in the U.S., to open wheel racing with F1. Why are you going down that road? Is this kind of the future, where we get more engagement out of the sports fans with these types of documentaries, unscripted programming that are directly related to
1: the leagues? Things that are sticky, emotional connection. Yeah. You know, when streamers are going to love sports because of the advertising, right? That's the next place for them to go. And sports over indexes in advertising because of the connection. And shows like shows like Drive to Survive connect the fan to their passion.
0: Yesterday, we actually saw, the head of FIFA did a big panel here. Soccer balls were being kicked around everywhere. Everyone's talking about the beginning of the World Cup. I am curious as to what type of catalyst that is, not only for the interest in the game of soccer, football, if you will, but also more importantly for your business. Do these types of large events, do they catalyze new investment, new interest?
1: Absolutely, because you can feel the pull. So a lot of our businesses this summer are going to have enormous success because of the World Cup. They'll have enormous success because of the Olympics. Mm-hmm. These things just drive interest and awareness. Even you can see markets, you know, like in Saudi Arabia in 2034, they're going to be hosting the World Cup. You can already feel the pull in what I call football, but in America you call soccer.
0: Right.
1: You know, you can feel the pull. You know, we're building production studios. We're selling players into Saudi Arabia. We're
0: for 2034 already. Wow.
1: We're building fields in Saudi Arabia. Yeah. So these big events drive enormous economic activity. activity on top of coalescing people together.
2: Absolutely. Well, you mentioned, you know, you're building fields in Saudi Arabia. You're very interested

0: international business. And I do wonder, you know, how you think through geopolitics, the fact that we do have, you know, a hot war unfolding in the Middle East that has ripple effects for the region. How have you been approaching that?
1: Carefully.
0: Yes.
1: Carefully.
0: I don't
1: have a silver bullet.
0: Yeah.
1: You know, one of the things, you know, I've been doing business internationally for 20 years, and we were in business in 71 countries. And so, you know, it's an interesting time being an American-led business. I think humility is important and goes a long way. It's kind of how we approach things.
0: So be careful, be humble. That's good advice in any
1: situation. Careful and humble.
0: There,
1: I think it's good advice for everybody.
0: There you go. But talk to us a little bit more from that international perspective. What markets are you seeing the most growth in? What are you most excited about here?
1: Well, you know, really what I see is the, like I said, the globalization. So you see, you know, we're talking about the World Cup and the football, European football coming to America, and American sports going around the world really through technology. So I think that's the future. I think also the one-to-one relationship. Well, I'm a Liverpool fan. I might be in Los Angeles now. I can experience Liverpool in ways that I couldn't 25 or 30 years ago. And
2: yeah.
1: So that's direct messaging, other direct-to-consumer products. It's different types of content. People are consuming content differently, and those people are able to deliver it. That's the future. So I think
2: yeah.
1: more international and experience your passion point in a way that you couldn't before through technology.
3: Yeah, we had Manny Roman, who I had Spimko on during the interview. He was just paying attention to the Arsenal Madrid game.
1: Yeah, yesterday. Yeah.
3: So there you have
0: it. For a
3: month. We literally had it up for him.
1: I mean, there's Alabama Crimson Tide Georgia Bulldog.
2: Yeah,
1: it's the same thing if it's Liverpool or Chelsea.
3: I do have to ask you about fair play and sports betting, I mean, which kind of went from illegal to now, you know, 100 plus billion dollar business, but there's now a lot of disruption there as well. I mean, we've seen some of the traditional, you know, DraftKings, FanDuel, which just today lost their CEO. There's a lot of competition in that space right now. Now you have prediction markets like Kalshi trying to, you know, hone their way into that space here. It's hyper competitive. I mean, what are you trying to do?
1: So we're international, and so we were very fortunate to benefit from being a global company.
2: Mm-hmm.
1: America's been a tough market for a lot of people. First of all, while they have legal gambling, there's still a lot of illegal gambling, so there's a lot of leakage in the pipes. And also, as you point out, the prediction markets are now starting to take share. So it's been a lot more difficult, I think, than people realize.
3: But as a business, I understand it's tough. There are a lot of people that are also credit the legal gambling, the growth of legal gambling, as driving a lot more engagement to some of these leagues. And I do wonder, is that kind of your vision when you bought Oddschecker, Fair Play, or whatever we're calling it now? Was that kind of your vision with it, or was there something
1: different?
3: Well,
1: you were trying to go for the hardcore fan, right? So if you bet on a game, you're 19 more times likely to watch it.
3: Yeah.
1: So you're trying to connect brands to these hardcore consumers. That was kind of the vision behind it.
3: Yeah.
1: The U.S. market's been challenging. The rest of the world, ironically for us, we're having enormous success in the United Kingdom and Spain and Italy.
3: Yeah.
1: But the U.S. has been a challenging market. There was a lot of competition. It's nascent. You have taxation. You have illegal gambling.
3: Mm-hmm.
1: Now you have prediction markets. It's a lot more challenging than it looks at on the surface.
3: When you look at, though, just how some of the lines are getting blurred between all of these things, so where we talk about entertainment with, you know, obviously the unscripted programs like Drive to Survive, which are now becoming scripted programs in some of those cases, sports betting, and then the actual games or matches themselves here. Is this becoming a much broader ecosystem?
1: 100%.
3: Yeah.
1: I mean, I have two boys in their 20s. I mean, if you know, a young man, they're all betting, right? Mm-hmm. They're betting on the UFC. They're betting on this. They're betting on that. So it is part of the way certain people grow up. And it's connecting the consumer, again, B to C versus when I grew up, it was B to D to C, right?
3: Mm-hmm.
1: B2B2C, and now it's B2C with a whole array of products coming at you from all different directions.
3: How are the Brown Bears doing?
1: Brown Bears are good, Dave. We're going to have a good season this year. John Gruden just put something out on Twitter about James Perry and the Brown Bears, so go get them.
3: All right, I'm going to go take a look at that.
0: There you go, George. Really great to spend time with you. That is George Pine. He is the founder and the CEO of Bruin Capital. Meanwhile, happening right now, Bloomberg's very own Eric Schatzker moderating a panel including Double Line CEO Jeffrey Gundlach on banks, private credit, and the future of risk. Let's listen in here.
4: Disparate impact. Some stocks up because people think they'll be a beneficiary of AI. The average down 25%. In credit, remember, if you are lending to profitable profitable software companies, right? So like a third of the third of public software companies are kind of rule of 40. If you're lending to rule of 45, rule of 50, rule of 55, rule of 60, your starting point is a very good starting point. And actually, if you look at the way rule of 40 companies trade versus not in the public markets, they actually trade at like 20 times free cash flow for rule of 40 companies, and they trade at closer to 15 times for non-rule of 40 companies. So the market is kind of starting to differentiate this. I think it's early innings. There will clearly be some companies that get disrupted. But again, like with anything else, concentration matters, underwriting standards matter, humility matters, and we'll see how it all evolves.
2: I feel like I just read a prospectus. It was very detailed. It's good.
4: Well, we try to be nuanced. This is nuanced stuff. But to the point earlier, by the way, I mean, again, I don't know that people are making these arguments, but people shouldn't be, this is not a risk-free asset. This is not a liquid asset. We don't use the word semi-liquid. These are illiquid assets. We didn't scale in the RIA community like some others did. And so people were making these arguments about volatility and we agree people sort of shouldn't be doing that. I do think that the lack of nuance is not limited to, private markets. I see people in public markets, kind of oversimplifying stuff, and that can lose nuance too. So I think it is important to be nuanced.
2: Semi-liquid is kind of a diabolical name because semi means half, mm-hmm. and liquid means liquid. So it's half the time it's liquid. It's liquid when you don't want your money, and it's illiquid when you do want your money. That's what semi-liquid diabolically, I was probably subconsciously termed that way because it's really telling.
5: Isn't AI a bit different from your typical sort of credit issue, in as much as it is, I don't know what analogy to draw, but like the asteroid, right, that's coming in and going to hit planet credit.
6: One thing about AI is, at the end of the day, AI is software, right? Like, and it's not necessarily free, right? Right now, everyone's in this stage where, if you talk to most companies that have a good balance sheet, they're going to tell you they're not counting how much the tokens cost, they're not counting how much it's going to cost to run these things over the long term, right? I've had a lot of those type of conversations, and look, I candidly don't think, most people here at their firms are doing that, right? But there is a cost to that, right? And so what does it do? It lowers the barriers of entry, right? It takes away pricing power, for a lot of the existing software vendors that we're talking about. And I agree with the system of record stuff and, working at a large bank, right, and thinking about some of the things that we need. We can't take chances with that. I'm sure others feel the same. But there are certainly vendors that, over time, I think we will feel we need less, or if the price of that comes down, then
3: And we are listening in there to a panel taking place right now live on one of the Milken stages. You heard there from Double Line CEO Jeffrey Gundlach. And just an alert to our viewers here at the close, we're going to continue on the road. We're going to have a special show tomorrow live from Double Line's headquarters here in Los Angeles, where we'll have a much longer and introspective conversation with the man himself, Jeff Gundlach.
0: So looking forward to that. He's been very vocal when it comes to garbage lending going on in private credit. Also going to be so fascinating to get his thoughts on the Fed and this moment in monetary policy.
3: Yeah, really excited for that. That is going to be must-watch television and radio. But don't go anywhere. We got a lot more coming up here today. When we come back after the break, we're going to talk a little bit more about the global real estate market. And we're going to have some great perspective. Tim Sloan, he's the vice chair and head of real estate over at Fortress, and of course, the former CEO of Wells Fargo. This is Bloomberg.
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9: Well, it is an advance, and it's worth pointing out that it is an advance on previous plugins that Anthropic announced and released in around February of this year that also led to a sell-off for some of those software names. So it's building on that. These are 10 additional tools now with agentic capabilities that Anthropic is releasing, specifically, as you say, targeting the financial industry, so asset management, insurance, and of course banking and financial services as well. These tools can do things like put together a pitch deck for you. They can alert compliance around certain risks. They can do and read financial statements and do analysis on financial statements. Those are the kind of things that these tools will allow financial professionals to do. And it's a reminder that Anthropic is pushing very deeply into enterprise and into business, and they are laser focused specifically on financial services. They clearly see potentially significant gains from financial services if financial services, is asset management, if the insurance industries adopt these tools at a rapid pace.
8: Because Anthropic's been working with financial firms on these tools. So I suppose in a question of disruption, how disruptive could they be?
9: Well, that really depends on how quickly and how willing those financial services companies and institutions are to adopt these tools. And of course, this is a space that is highly regulated and to which, of course, data and privacy and cybersecurity are absolutely top of mind for executives. But look, this is a company, you're nodding to this, which is that this is a company, Anthropic, that is working very closely now. We saw Dario Amodei, who's the head of Anthropic, on stage with Jamie Dimon, of course, the CEO of JP Morgan, at an event that Anthropic hosted in New York yesterday.
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3: Welcome back to our Bloomberg audiences worldwide, live on TV and radio. Our special coverage of the close on the road from the Milken Institute Global Conference. We want to keep the conversations going here, and we've had some great ones, and they're going to get better here. For more than 15 years, U.S. interest rates averaged less than 1%. It was an era of cheap money, and let's face it, it kind of effectively ended in 2022. Now you have trillions of commercial real estate loans underwritten in that environment that are coming due soon and may have to be refinanced at rates that are now potentially 4 to 5 times higher than that. It's called the maturity wall, that for some people is a worry, but for other people, including our next guests, maybe it's an opportunity. Tim Sloan, he's the vice chair and global head of real estate at diversified alts platform Fortress. He's, of course, also the former CEO of Wells Fargo. Great to see you again, Tim.
10: Thanks. It's great to be here.
3: Let's talk about that maturity wall.
10: Sure.
3: It's significant.
10: It is very significant.
3: And no one quite knows where interest rates are going to be when some of these start coming due. Maybe they'll be lower, depending on if you believe what the Fed Kevin Warsh might do. But I think what everyone knows is they're not going to be sub 1%.
10: Right.
3: How are you leaning into that, if at all?
10: So we look at the maturity wall as an opportunity, mm-hmm. candidly. Mm-hmm. We think the maturity wall in the U.S. is about $4.5 trillion.
3: Wow.
10: There's another maturity wall that's occurring in Europe. That's roughly $1 billion. It's a slightly smaller market. And the opportunities that we're seeing is to providing credit for good customers that are with a financial institution that doesn't want to grow their portfolio. Mm-hmm. And so we're stepping in and providing loans that otherwise banks might make on a very attractive risk-adjusted basis, or there are more opportunistic situations in which we're buying those notes from banks, we're providing financing to refinance those borrowers, or when the notes are for sale or the properties are for sale, mm-hmm. we'll go ahead and buy those in our opportunistic strategy. And we think this is going to last for a while.
3: Yeah. Oh, so this is just getting started right now.
10: Yeah, 100%.
3: Well, I am curious about that, too, because, I mean, the timing, I would think, kind of works out somewhat to the favor of the industry, because I felt like if we were having this conversation a couple years ago, when you look at the state of commercial real estate, particularly in offices, it was a much more dour conversation. Now it seems like some of that worst case scenarios with regards to tenancy, occupancy, if you will, that's improved in your view?
10: Well, it depends on the market.
3: Okay.
10: I mean, the office market is very complicated. Mm-hmm. Think of the office market almost the way you'd think about the U.S. economy, as people describe it, as K-shaped.
3: Yeah.
10: So you've got, and look here in Los Angeles, you've got Century City, which we're adjacent to, mm-hmm. which is building a new office building, absolutely very, well leased. Mm-hmm. Values are down for sure for their peak, but it's doing fine.
3: Tenant over there,
10: right?
3: By the way.
10: And then you go 10 miles to the east to down the traditional kind of downtown core of Los Angeles, where buildings are trading at 2005 and 6 and 7 values. Mm. So submarkets really matter. We've been very active in office.
3: Yeah.
10: And for the right investor, you can be very successful.
3: But on that point, a bit of the disparity, I mean, just using Century City and downtown Los Angeles mm-hmm. as an example, is that a function of the neighborhood or is that a function of the type of buildings that were already there?
10: Well, I think it's a function of location. I know that sounds kind of silly, but it's hard to get around in Los Angeles. If you live on the west side, there's this line of demarcation of the 405 freeway. You'd rather work on the west side, and it's a longer drive. It can be an hour, hour and a half downtown. So that's a driver. I also think that when you look at the types of tenants that like to be together, there's more of a concentration in Century City than there used to be downtown. And you have older buildings. So it's a function combination of a lot of different things. And that's the same situation, for example, in New York. When you're around the transportation hubs of Grand Central Station or Penn Station, those properties are actually performing quite well. Mm-hmm. But when you get away from that, it's more complicated. In fact, I think the stat that you hear every once in a while about New York is that 75% of the vacancy

0: is in 25% of the buildings. Mm-hmm. And that's where you get the bottom of that K.
1: I would certainly believe that. So you're leaning into offices. I do want to talk a little bit about, you know, what you're seeing on the residential side, because we hear a lot about multifamily, for example, and I would love to hear your outlook on that sort of space.
0: So again, it's market specific. Mm-hmm. Top three multifamily markets in the U.S. are New York, San Francisco, and Chicago. And the primary reasons for that is there hasn't been a significant amount of overbuilding. The markets that are suffering at the present, even though the underlying economies are very strong, are in the South and the Southeast. Mm-hmm. That'll fix itself, meaning because there's not as much new supply going on. But we're very active in multifamily. We like to lend on multifamily in New York, and we're buying a lot of multifamily properties in San Francisco.
2: What happened with that deal, that Pacific Park Atlantic Yards deal out in Brooklyn, New York?
0: We structured
2: it. You lend and you foreclose, right?
0: We lent on that, and with our partner, we foreclosed. We brought in a new investor, and we're in the midst of developing that. Yeah. I think it'll be very positive for the city.
1: Well, something that I'm wondering, you know, again, it feels like multifamily, it's hot, especially when you think about some of the markets you mentioned. How competitive is it right now? How does that compare to the last several years?
0: Well, I think from a lending standpoint, I would not describe it's competitive. It's probably the most competitive property type. In one of our strategies, 64% of the loans that we're making are in multifamily. And so it's competitive, but you can still get a good spread. I think on the equity side, with the exception of the really, really hot markets, particularly New York and San Francisco, we're nowhere close to where we were when, Romain, as you were saying, when values were high and rates were a lot lower.
2: I am curious just about the investability in this for individual investors. Mm-hmm. And we were speaking a little bit earlier with the head of the company a couple days ago about the launch of the Fortress Real Estate Exchange, which I assume is more directed towards that wealth channel there. And we're talking about residential housing, senior housing, things like that.
0: What we're focused on there, this is our Delaware statutory trust product. Yeah. And so, you know, what's happening, and it's been happening for the last few years, but it's accelerating, is you have baby boomers who've invested in real estate, sometimes second homes, investment properties. They want to sell those properties. They'd like, and they're going to have a gain, which is great for them, mm-hmm. but they don't want to pay tax on the gain. So the Delaware statutory trust product allows an investor to shelter that gain in a new real estate asset, but they're not required, like in a 1031 exchange, to manage the asset. And then they get a current return of, say, 5-6%.
2: Okay.
0: And then it allows them to defer the basis until they pass away, and they pass it on to their heirs.
1: Yeah. And speaking of baby boomers, let's talk a little bit too about senior housing, because that's another big topic. When you talk about residential, usually what we hear is multifamily, and we hear senior housing as well. How market specific is that, or does that more extend broad brush across the country?
0: So we've been very active in senior housing. In fact, we've been one of the largest purchasers of senior housing projects outside of the two large public companies in the U.S. over the last few years. We step back. The seniors housing market has always been kind of that next great investment. Not always, maybe for the last 20 years. But people got the timing wrong, meaning that the baby boomers, the thought was, well, when they got to be 80 years old or 75 years old, they just go ahead and move, but they didn't want to do that. They were healthier, people were living longer. Mm-hmm. So what happened was there was a lot of carnage in the industry over 10 years ago. That's changed because there's not a lot of new supply, mm-hmm. and there's much more demand. So we're focused primarily in the South, Southeast, in private pay type situations. The returns that we're getting are very attractive.
1: All right, Tim, really great to get some time with you. Appreciate you taking the time at a busy Milken conference. That is Tim Sloan. He is Vice Chairman and Global Head of Real Estate over at Fortress, as well as the former CEO of Wells Fargo. Meanwhile, I think we're about 30 minutes away from the close.
2: Yeah, I've been trying to get my mother to move. She refuses.
1: Does she?
2: Yeah, so.
1: Guaranteed to move in with you? Is that what you want?
2: All right, coming up next.
1: Yeah, coming up next.

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1: On the latest edition of the Bloomberg Intelligence Podcast, we speak with Geetha Ranganathan, our analyst on U.S. media, on earnings from Walt Disney.
2: So I think people were really coming into this quarter, everybody was really fearing whether they would lower guidance. They did the exact opposite, raised guidance for EPS growth 16%. Consensus was expecting about 11%. The biggest source of fear for this stock has been the theme parks business, just kind of given the backdrop of rising oil prices as well as macroeconomic factors, geopolitical tensions, management basically saying that theme park demand remains extremely strong and you have the added benefits of a lot of new cruise ships coming on. So we're going to see an acceleration in that segment through the second half of fiscal 2026.
3: Geetha, another key driver for this company and this stock has been their streaming business. Talk to us about the profitability. It's finally turned profitable. And talk to us about the profitability now and maybe what are some targets?
2: So the profitability, they actually, for the quarter that they just reported, Paul, a fiscal second quarter, they reported an 88% increase in profit. So definitely a fantastic turnaround from just a few years ago when they were reporting something like $4 billion in losses. So this year, we're going to look at about $2.6 billion in profit. That translates to a 10% operating margin. And really what investors are focused on for the next few years, at least, is that while theme parks is definitely the majority of earnings for Disney, 60% of earnings this year. The biggest earnings growth story is really going to come from the streaming business. So we're kind of looking for ways that how management can basically improve that margin from 10% this year to 20, 25, 30%.
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5: Check in on shares of Disney having their best day in a year. Currently up 7%, the company posting stronger than expected results thanks to improved profitability from its streaming business. And guests, they're spending more at the parks. Here to discuss is Helena Wang. She's Phillip Securities research analyst. You were impressed by the numbers and all being given by the new CEO?
6: Yes, I think it's a pretty solid number for the Amaro's first earnings. Both revenue and EPS beats estimate, and they've guided for 12% EPS growth for 2026, so that's further acceleration. So I would say it's a pretty good start for the new CEO.
5: Good start when actually we thought maybe things didn't look so pretty when he first took up the reins. There was Sora unraveling the deal with OpenAI. There was concerns with what's happening with Epic Games and their partnership. But more broadly, how do you think the consumer is feeling right now getting into the park? Because we got a lot of macro headwinds.
6: Yes. Looking at their experience division, they are seeing a slight decrease in their U.S. park attendance. So that is probably some impact from the wall. So fewer foreign tourists are traveling to the U.S. But we are seeing guests spending more at the U.S. parks. So per person spending grew 5% year on year. So that means people are spending more on the tickets, on the food, on the merchandises. They're seeing very strong booking in their Disney World.
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7: Welcome back to our special coverage of the close, live from the Milken Institute Global Conference here in Beverly Hills, California. Welcome to our audiences across all of our Bloomberg platforms, including television and radio, with about 30 minutes to the closing bells back in New York. Katie?
8: Yeah, absolutely. Looking forward to that. You know that we've been building up these record rallies now on day two of this rally on the S&P 500. And it's interesting to see how much risk appetite there is out there and when you compare and contrast that with what's going on in the geopolitical landscape.
7: Yeah. And it's interesting, too. We talk with a lot of companies here every year, and it's kind of interesting to see their growth over time. Our next guest is Mathieu Chabran. He's one of the most consequential investors in the European alternative asset management, but he's based in New York now. He's built TKO Capital into a more than $50 billion manager across private credit, private equity, real estate, capital market strategies, and he's now coming off a record year of inflows. Mathieu, great to have you here on the program.
9: Thanks for having me, Romain, Katie.
7: You got a big business.

0: Actually, I'm going to start with a relatively small deal. And this is a $500 million debt platform with Brodsky, which is kind of like New York City real estate royalty, if you will. I understand what Brodsky gets out of this. But why partner with them instead of building out your own real estate team?
1: No, I mean, very much so. You know, TKO has a history of partnering up, you know, with the best partners. And, you know, we've been in New York now 8 years. Real estate is one of the biggest strategy, you know, at TKO. As a matter of fact, we announced yesterday we combine, you know, our old real estate platform, you know, in Europe. And as we were expanding in the U.S. and real estate finance, you know, being a natural extension, you know, to our debt product offering, you know, we met with the Brodsky organization, a third generation New York real estate developer who we had teamed up with on some equity deals. And, you know, we said that could be a very interesting project to be together providing financing on other projects. For them, a diversification. For us, you know, part of our business and expanding that into, you know, the product offering. There's a strong appetite, Romain, you know, today for asset-backed, high-yielding products, right? I'm sure we'll talk about, you know, what has happened over the past few weeks, you know, on the private market. So it's a natural extension. We're doing that, you know, in Europe with a large European developer. And here, you know, we're doubling up, you know, with the Brodsky. We're very happy about that.
0: I do want to talk a little bit more about the asset-backed market, but I'm just also just want to get another question in just about the growth that we've seen in TKO. I mean, obviously $500 million, that's small. You're $50 billion, more than that, I believe, at this point. And obviously you've grown it from whatever, the few million dollars in seed money that you put into it here. There has been some speculation about what's next. You recently sold your stake in Schroders, and that raised a lot of questions as to whether maybe you yourself would be for sale.
1: Oh, okay. You know, we have a history at TKO of, you know, being opportunistic when it comes to financial services market leaders. You know, the Schroders investment 18 months ago was based on, you know, the analysis that was effectively an undervalued asset who was looking to expand into private markets. And we started, you know, discussing that with them. And effectively, part also of the theme, of the investment theme, was that there was a shareholder situation that might lead, you know, to potential, you know, M&A. That's exactly what happened. But in the past, we've done that, you know, many times when we anchored the DWS IPO, you know, 7-8 years ago when we were a shareholder of the other European private equity firm, Eurazeo. We did that with, you know, even Fortress, you know, way back when, you know, 15 years ago. So, you know, we like financial services. That's what we know probably best, I would say. You know, we build ourselves, you know, as we reminded, you know, our platform starting from scratch. So it's certainly not about, you know, TKO being up for sale, but always looking at strong partnership. You know, we announced a number of partnerships over the past few years with large corporates. The Brodsky, you know, is another example. And we're always talking to various institutions. One thing for sure, Romain, and you've been commenting on that a lot, you know, on Bloomberg, is that the consolidation that has happened in the alternative asset management place, you know, will keep on going. That's for sure, because the bar keeps rising. Global asset owners, they want global partners. Certainly, we're one of the few, if not the last, European native founder-led European asset manager. And right now, there's a lot of questions, you know, in Europe coming from many asset owners in the world. I mean, the U.S., you know, are driving the show, for sure, the U.S. manager, and they reported, you know, today. But that's certainly the direction of travel.
2: Yeah, it's interesting. That's definitely been a theme of the conversations we've been having here in L.A. at Milk, and the idea that maybe we do start to see more consolidation in this industry. But let's talk about the asset class itself. Let's talk specifically about private credit, because we've spent a lot of time unpacking what exactly has been happening over the past few months, how investors have been reacting. But I want to talk about what's next, because you think about the trajectory here. What do you think comes next for private credit? What is going to be the sort of defining theme of the next phase?
1: I think we're opening, you know, private credit 3.0, right? I mean, private credit started 20 years ago, a bit earlier here in the U.S. And the second chapter that, you know, materialized with all the situation that you've been commented a lot on was a huge mismatch of assets and liabilities. And, you know, coming back to basics, you rarely die from your assets, but you always die, you know, for your liabilities. And this chapter that you just went through, I think it's very healthy for, you know, what will be the next phase, what I call the 3.0. So that gave the opportunity to the market to focus on, you know, a strategy that people have been talking a lot about, but many people did not really know what they were getting into. And so the next step is, as far as I'm concerned, I think is really about huge focus on European direct lending in Europe, because on a relative

0: Value, it's much better than in the US from a leverage standpoint, from a covenant standpoint, from a downside protection standpoint, and from a structure of the market standpoint. It's a very crowded market in the US.
1: Yeah.
0: You've got the largest bank in the world, the regional banks, the BDCs, private, public, mid-market CLOs, asset managers. In Europe, we've got banks and capital markets, and only the asset managers have been developing over the past 10 years.
1: Yeah.
0: Very healthy. And in the US, I think, and I said that, you know, in the past, we're opening the golden age of the secondary private market, private debt opportunities.
1: Mm-hmm. You know, private is that still growing? That second, I mean, you've done a lot of liquidity deals already.
0: It started 3-4 years ago. Now the market is getting hugely organized, and with what happened the past few weeks, and even if the institutional market has been, you know, a strong buyer during this period, naturally, as the market evolved, that the primary market became, you know, so big.
1: Yeah.
0: Whatever brings liquidity to an illiquid strategy, keep the LP happy, and that is, you know, really it's the opportunity ahead.
2: All right, Matt, you've got to leave it there. Really appreciate you making time for us. Great conversation. That is Matthew Chabran. He is co-founder of TKO Capital. Meanwhile, let's take a quick look at what's going on with these markets. We do have some earnings coming up after the bell, less than 30 minutes away. Warner Brothers Discovery is one of them. You can see not too much action in shares. Have to imagine that's going to change a little bit later on. You also have Snap and Zillow coming up as well.
1: Yeah, and an interesting mix of companies here. I do just want to point out, too, I mean, we talk about stocks being once again at session highs here, headed towards another record high. And this really has been the idea here. I mean, we were talking with Matcha off camera. He was talking about the optimism that he was seeing here around the Milken conference relative to what we saw the last couple of years when everybody was concerned about tariffs and private credit. And you're just not hearing that those types of concerns anymore.
2: Yeah, which is, you know, pretty amazing when you think about it in context, because tariffs, there's still a story percolating in the background. And there's plenty of things to worry about at this moment. Again, wouldn't necessarily know it listening to the conversations around Milken, wouldn't necessarily know it by taking a look at these public equity markets right now. But let's keep this conversation going. Our next guest, the CEO over at Partners Capital, a 25-year-old global investment office managing more than $75 billion in assets. Now, over the last 5 years, its AUM has actually grown by 50%. I'm pleased to say that Arjun Raghavan joins us now. Great to see you in person.
3: Thank you for having me.
2: So come into that conversation we were just having, because, again, there are a lot of things that you could get worried about, you could get worked up about, but you take a look at the return right now when it comes to public equities. Even when you take a look at the bond market, the oil market, it feels like we've calmed down a little bit here. So when you take a look across asset classes, I mean, where are you seeing the opportunity, and how are you piecing together the different sentiments and catalysts driving these?
3: Yeah, maybe just a word on what we do as a firm. We look after long-term capital for endowments, foundations, and families. And at the heart of it, we're trying to create portfolios which are highly resilient and all-weather.
2: Mm-hmm.
3: That's the heart of what we're trying to do. So let's put that in the context of today's environment. If you look at equities, they are up a lot. They seem to be very resilient. But I was just looking at the data this morning. 80% of the returns from the global equity stock market has been from a single theme, which is AI infrastructure stocks, right?
1: Yeah.
3: So that includes sort of semiconductors and hyperscalers, but that's what's driven the big return generation. And one of the things that surprised me the most at Milken, to be honest, was the fact that the sentiment was so positive. So I think the sentiment is positive for a good number of reasons,
1: mm-hmm.
3: but actually there are some concerns, particularly when it comes to geopolitics and when it comes to inflation and growth in particular.
1: But on the AI side, I mean, but I've heard public comments by you. You're relatively optimistic overall about AI as an investable thing.
3: Yes.
1: But I've seen also comments from out of partners as well as some of your competitors that have also talked about this potential for overspending, at least relative to the construction that is actually coming out of that AI build-out. Is that your concern right now?
3: We think there's going to be winners and losers. Firstly, we think AI is transformational, right?
2: Mm-hmm.
3: So we're very focused on AI, both in terms of implementing it within our own business, but also for our clients. But you've got to be careful in terms of how you invest in it.
1: Yeah.
3: We think there's winners and losers. You've got to be selective. And you've got to make sure that not every part of your portfolio, this goes back to my concept of resilience, not everything has a bet on AI.
1: But how do you make that differentiate? I mean, you started off talking about what you do. I mean, you're basically the manager for other managers. So I assume they're all calling you and saying, find me an AI investment.
3: we don't quite work that way, but you're absolutely right.
1: Right.
3: Because it's the flavor of the month.
1: But
3: I think that's a fair comment.
1: Yeah.
3: And what we say is if you want resilience in your portfolio,

0: portfolio, you want to make sure you've got AI featured in the right way. But if you end up with AI in liquid credit, if you end up with AI in effect in private credit, you're just going to have one factor risk that cuts across the portfolios. And that is, at the heart of it, the thing that probably kills portfolio, because if that goes wrong in any way, then you've got the entire portfolio not standing up in all conditions. And that's the heart of it all with the portfolio.
1: Well, it feels like AI is a theme that's hard to escape. And you think about sort of the wrecking ball that has moved around the equity markets. You know, one of these big AI companies comes out with some sort of tool, and you see, you know, companies within that sector sort of get wiped out, maybe for a day, maybe for a couple. So you said that not every investment is an AI investment, but how do you sort of insulate yourself from that? Because it does feel overarching at this point.
0: It does. So you've got to be very deliberate in portfolio construction. So let's just take private credit, for example. Lots of concerns about private credit, but I think people aren't talking about the opportunity set and actually being able to step in and be a provider of liquidity. Capital solutions, waiting for distressed opportunities that I think are going to come out, focusing on the lower mid-market, which has nothing to do with AI. These are all ways to actually step in and, you know, get really interesting returns without taking any sort of AI risk.
2: We only have a little bit of time left, Arjun, but I am curious. I mean, you basically built out the Asia business. Is that kind of the future right now? Is that where everybody's going to pivot in terms of investment dollars?
0: I don't believe so. Asia must feature as part of a global portfolio. But there's a ton of innovation happening in the U.S., and I think anybody who's building a truly global long-term portfolio must have a substantial portion of their assets in the U.S., and we will continue to do that as a business.
2: Arjun, great to have you.
0: Delighted to be here.
2: Arjun Raghavan, there is the CEO over at Partners Capital. A lot more coverage coming up here on the big program from Milken out in Beverly Hills, California. We're going to talk about the changing investment landscape. We're going to catch up with Sylvia Kwan over at Elevis. She's the CEO there, and of course, she had some big shoes to fill for Sally Krawcheck, but she's made some huge pivots since she took over. You don't want to miss that conversation coming up as part of our special coverage of the close on TV and radio from the Milken Institute Global Conference in Beverly Hills, California, right here on Bloomberg.
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8: Well, it is an advance, and it's worth pointing out that it is an advance on previous plugins that Anthropic announced and released in around February of this year that also led to a sell-off for some of those software names. So it's building on that. These are 10 additional tools now with agentic capabilities that Anthropic is releasing, specifically, as you say, targeting the financial industry, so asset management, insurance, and of course banking and financial services as well. These tools can do things like put together a pitch deck for you. They can alert compliance around certain risks. They can do and read financial statements and do analysis on financial statements. Those are the kind of things that these tools will allow financial professionals to do. And it's a reminder that Anthropic is pushing very deeply into enterprise and into business, and they are laser focused specifically on financial services. They clearly see potentially significant gains from financial services if financial services, is asset management, if the insurance industries adopt these tools at a rapid pace.
4: Because Anthropic's been working with financial firms on these tools. So I suppose in a question of disruption, how disruptive could they be?
8: Well, that really depends on how quickly and how willing those financial services companies and institutions are to adopt these tools. And of course, this is a space that is highly regulated and to which, of course, data and privacy and cybersecurity are absolutely top of mind for executives. But look, this is a company, you're nodding to this, which is that this is a company, Anthropic, that is working very closely now. We saw Dario Amodei, who's the head of Anthropic, on stage with Jamie Dimon, of course, the CEO of JP Morgan, at an event that Anthropic hosted in New York yesterday.
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5: Welcome back to special coverage of the close, live from Milken on TV and radio. I'm pleased to say that joining us now is Sylvia Kwan. She is the CEO of Elevest. It's an investment advisory firm focused on helping women, families, and the next generation build and manage wealth. Sylvia, great to have you with us.
6: Great to be here. Thank you.
5: So let's talk a little bit about that next generation, because, of course, Elevest has been very vocal about the feminization of wealth, the idea that there is a big wealth transfer coming specifically into the hands of more women. And I wonder where we are on that sort of timeline, and whether or not, you know, the investment community, whether or not the financial advisor community is prepared for that.
6: Yeah, we're already seeing it. The great wealth transfer is obviously already underway. And I think when I think about the feminization of wealth, it's really describing not just the growing economic power of women, as you mentioned. Women are coming into more wealth through the great wealth transfer, through divorce, through building more businesses, through climbing up the corporate ladder. But more importantly, it really describes how that growing economic power is going to create significant shifts in giving, in investing, in spending, which can have ripple effects through the economy.
5: Mm-hmm.
6: And so it's not just the growing economic power, but it's really the potential seismic shifts that we're going to see in the economy. And that's really the feminization of wealth.
5: Well, I'm really interested in, you know, how basically the wealth management community shifts around that, particularly the financial advisor community. I mean, how can financial advisors sort of stay relevant in a world where you do have that wealth transfer and you do have more money coming into the hands of women?
6: Yeah, so the financial industry, it was really built, the models that we use in the financial industry were really built for careers and lives that are really more linear, that really reflect men's lives. So if you think about it, we all talk about accumulating wealth, growing wealth, retiring, drawing down wealth, and then giving away wealth.
5: Mm-hmm.
6: Women's lives, not so linear. They're more cyclical, they're non-linear. Mm-hmm. Women take more career breaks to care for children or for parents.
7: Mm-hmm.
6: They pivot their careers more often. And so what are priorities for a woman in their 20s will be very different in their 30s, 40s, and 50s. And those traditional kind of just single models aren't working so well. So women, what we found is, are really looking for life stage and career stage specific advice that really reflects their lived realities.
7: I am curious as to how, just to the LFS approach to this, though, in terms of targeting, and particularly since you took over. I mean, you've been leading this company for a little over a year now. You got rid of the robo-advisor. I mean, your background was basically in kind of, you know, robo-advice, for lack of a better phrase here. What's your goal here? I mean, I thought everyone was moving into more of a sort of a digital, agentic, sort of robo-style form of advisory.
6: Well, because of the great wealth transfer,
7: yeah.
6: And what we found in our research is women don't feel as prepared. This may be the very first time that women have full agency and independence over their money, and they're not feeling prepared. So we feel as a firm, we are very well positioned to help those women who are now coming into real wealth.
7: Mm-hmm.
6: To manage and build it with intention. And so our firm now is 100% focused on wealth management and financial planning.
7: Mm-hmm.
6: In order to help those women that are coming into this new economic power.
7: I mean, you're a quant by background.
6: Yes,
7: let's face it.
6: So,
7: I mean, I don't want to belabor this point, but we talk about just sort of the idea, you know, obviously advisory to a large degree is about the human interaction.
6: Absolutely.
7: And obviously your famous dissertation on kind of, you know, behavioral investing and social interaction and all that stuff here. But is that still applicable in a world where everybody seems to be rushing more towards technology?
6: It is 100% applicable. And where I see it happening actually with our clients is often in the financial industry. Like, we're really, it's all about returns, right? How do we optimize portfolios? How do we beat the benchmark, et cetera? That is our sole benchmark for success. But for women, it's not only about returns, but how do they optimize their well-being?

0: And so we launch a concept called wealth care that really takes an expanded approach to wealth management. And it basically says, hey, you know, what's the right financial answer that's going to maximize your wealth may not be the right answer for maximizing your well-being. And so we talk about not only creating, you know, optimizing your returns, but optimizing your life.
1: Well, when it comes to, you know, optimizing your returns and that question about how do you, you know, sort of maximize your wealth, I have to imagine a big part of the potential answer there is taxes, you know, sort of the after-tax return. We've seen that really across the investment community. How are you thinking about it at Elevest?
0: 100%. Taxes is one of those known things. And I don't think people pay enough attention to that, because that is something, fees and taxes, for example, are known things. And there are a number of different strategies that can be used, that we use in order to help our clients maximize after-tax returns. Because that's really the bottom line, is how much you're actually going to be keeping in your pocket.
1: Yeah, absolutely. Yeah, this category of tax alpha, it seems to be erupting when you think about different investment products out there. But I want to go back a little bit to, you know, how women are approaching wealth. Because you mentioned, you know, it's not just about maximizing return necessarily. And when it comes to women and how they invest, there are perceptions out there that women tend to be, you know, less risk averse. They tend to be a little bit more conservative with their investments. But what does your data, what does working with your client set show you about, you know, which of those theories, those conceptions actually hold water?
0: So there is a misperception that women are risk averse. We believe that women are not risk averse, they're actually risk aware. So that means that women take more time to really understand the risks that they're taking. But once they have, and they're investing, they are really great long-term investors. And they don't overreact to things like volatility and headlines and things like that. And so it's just taking more time. It's not like they're shying away from risk. It's taking the time to understand risk. And then once they do, they're in it for the long term.
2: I mean, use the wealth care moniker. I mean, is that just a rebranding of just regular, you know, financial advice? Or is this kind of a completely different product, if you will, for lack of a better phrase?
0: I don't think it is. It's not really a product. It's really maybe an approach. I call it kind of a functional approach to wealth management. So it just says, hey, it's not just about returns anymore. Because if you are not living your best life, what's the point of having more wealth?
2: Yeah.
0: And so what we really try to do is help our clients dig deep and figure out what does that life look like? And then how do we optimize their finances in order to support that life?
2: Is there a sense, though, too? I mean, I know when we talk about returns, I mean, we generally talk about it strictly from, you know, whatever the financial yield was on the investment here. Taking that more holistic approach of the person's life, particularly as they age. And we were actually just talking about this a little bit earlier with Tim Sloan, and it's kind of the way they're structuring sort of real estate products for a tax advantage basis. Does this apply just beyond women, though? Because, I mean, a lot of what you're saying makes sense. And I think a lot of men could benefit from that. And particularly as you age up and you start having to think about not just your own financial yield, but what you're passing on to your children and beyond.
0: Yeah. Absolutely. Yeah. Yes, I think it applies to everybody. Mm-hmm. But particularly, I think women are really resonating with that, because women traditionally have been what I call the chief care officers, right?
2: Yeah.
0: You know, caring for kids and family, et cetera, and community. Mm-hmm. And so wealth to them is means more than just growing the pie.
2: Mm-hmm.
0: And so that's why wealth care is really resonating, and it's really making our clients really think about what's really important to them.
2: Yeah.
0: And how do then we use wealth as a tool to create the life they want to live.
2: And you think that overall, just in terms of the business, this is going to help you scale up a little bit more? I mean, in terms of assets under management,
0: yes.
2: It's going to bring in more people?
0: Yes.
2: Okay.
0: It's getting a lot of traction and a lot of resonation.
2: Sylvia, great to have you.
0: Thank you so much.
2: Sylvia Kwan there. She is the CEO and CIO over at Elevest. With just about 5 minutes to the closing bells, Katie Greifeld, we are holding on to our gains for the day. Seems like this is the rinse and repeat every day. Whatever's going on in the Middle East, whatever concerns are going on about the economy, at least in public markets, we continue to move towards fresh record highs.
1: Absolutely. You take a look at the S&P 500 right now, more than 300 names in the green. So clearly a broad-based rally also helps a little bit. I'm sure that you have the bond market rallying as well, yields dropping, and a bit of of a relief coming through when it comes to oil. Brent certainly down mightily on the day.
2: Yeah, we talk about the oscillations we've seen in that space. I think we started the week here. It was on the upswing.

0: swing above 114 bucks a barrel, now back down around 100 here on Brent crude. We have a lot more conversations coming up here as our special coverage from the Milken Institute Global Conference continues. Up ahead, we're going to talk to Dina DiLorenzo over at Guggenheim Investments, and we're actually going to talk business. I'm actually looking forward to this.
1: Yeah.
0: We're going to talk music, the record business. Aaron Bayshuk, who runs Warner Brothers Records now, and he's got a lot of thoughts about the future of A&R and the future of AI.
1: Yeah, and how it sort of interacts also the music industry with the world of social media. TikTok, definitely part of that conversation as well.
0: I got to get on TikTok. Is that still around?
1: It's okay.
0: All right, our special coverage here continues from Beverly Hills. 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
5: The IEA this morning, International Energy Agency, made a point. They said, if you look at all the gas that's stuck in the Strait of Hormuz, right, more than that, double that, is being wasted just on flaring and waste of methane, right? And then if you put that together with the amount that's wasted in the energy system, which is over half in Europe and two-thirds in America, that's trillions of dollars.
6: So you're saying this is a learning moment?
5: A massive learning moment. It's a massive forcing function because, I mean, particularly the UK and Europe just can't afford, whether economically or politically, to have this level of import dependency.
6: Is this going to change the way they do business, though, really, at the end of the day? And what can be done?
5: I think it will have to. Okay. I think it's also going to change the geopolitical landscape. I mean, America was a big beneficiary of the Russia-Ukraine crisis because most LNG imports now come, liquefied natural gas, come into Europe from America. Big boon, right? But Europe has diversified the same problem. It's diversified import dependency, right? What it now needs to do, has to do, this is where your question, I think, has something have to change? Yeah, it has to change, because even if this gets reduced or resolved, even if there's a denouement with the Russia-Ukraine crisis, Europe has an unbelievable competitiveness problem.
4: How does Europe and the UK think about their energy policy?
5: The way Europe's been thinking about it historically, there's been a big push for renewables. You know, that has provided some level of defense, particularly in the electricity markets, but it doesn't do it.
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of course, coming up. Well, we are coming up to the closing bell. Of course, you are seeing this here on Wall Street. We've been seeing a day that has been, of course, marked by many record highs. That's really what we've been seeing in focus here. So a lot of the green on the screen, as I'm going to walk you through it right now, we see the S&P 500 higher by 1.5% right now. We do see the NASDAQ 100, that tech-heavy NASDAQ 100, higher by more than 2%. The blue-chip Dow Jones Industrial Average higher by 1.2%. This has really been a day, of course, where we did see many industrial stocks, information technology, really buoying the S&P 500 higher. Energy, the worst performing sector in the S&P 500. But I also do want to take a look at some of those small caps, because we, of course, have to keep the Russell 2000 in focus. The

0: Russell 2000 higher by 1.5% on the day. So a lot of activity in this market. Of course, people still continue to keep their eyes on what's going on in the Middle East and any developments that we're seeing there. But of course, we still continue to parse through earnings here on the U.S. side. So there's a lot of activity in the market as people are still continuing to be a bit optimistic. Of course, taking a look at how the S&P 500 and the market has been doing so far this year to date, we are seeing the S&P 500 up about 7.6% so far this year. So investors really trying to figure out what makes sense in this market and exactly where they'd like to be. Yes, we're also taking an eye on Warner Brothers Discovery because we are getting some things coming through from Warner Brothers Discovery, especially as we think about earnings that we continue to parse through here. We do know that we did see coming through here estimates of $8.91 billion in revenue for the first quarter. We actually did see is $8.89 billion coming through. Also looking at adjusted EBITDA, of course, when we look at first quarter streaming, because that's something that people really keep an eye on here, up about 29% year over year as we're seeing the activity in after hours trade, looking at about unchanged right now as people are really trying to figure out how they're digesting this. But we are also seeing about 2.5% of a decline right now in the after hours trade as we're looking at what's going on with Warner Brothers Discovery. But let's get back over to what's going on at Milken with Katie Greifeld and Romain Bostic. I am Nora Melinda.
1: All right, we want to continue our coverage here live from the Milken Institute. And for our viewers, if you're wondering why we're stammering and stuttering, you know, the power of technology, well, it isn't always so powerful. Sometimes we have some issues here going on around. So let's keep going here. And we're going to move on to our next guest and talk about the asset management industry. It's kind of an extraordinary backdrop going on right now. The consolidation, BlackRock buying HPS, Apollo folding an insurance business, Franklin Templeton buying Putnam, private credit firms being acquired right and left. But our next guest, well, she talks a lot about here, about her firm actually isn't selling, merging, or rebranding. Dina DiLorenzo joins us right now, the president of Guggenheim Investments. Dina, thanks for being with us. Thanks for bearing through some of our technical difficulties here. You can see how the sausage is made here in real time here. Let's talk about how things are going on behind the scenes at your firm here. Obviously, a ton of growth here, but you've kind of taken a different approach here. You're not really going out there trying to grow inorganically, if you will, or are you?
2: Well, it's always good to see you both. Yeah. Thank you. It's been a long week at Milken, but it's been a really productive and exciting week. And, you know, as when we started the week, I feel like we've come full circle, right? We're seeing volatility still in the fixed income markets, but the equity markets are absorbing and resilient and keeping everybody really excited about what's to come. At Guggenheim, you know, we've been around for close to 22 years now. I've been at the firm for about that time. And at Guggenheim Investments, we just continue to focus on delivering the strategies that we, where our core competencies are, and that's across the fixed income spectrum, private credit. We've just recently, though, launched additional strategies under the private credit umbrella, asset-backed financing, and we're going to start offering some more vehicles and to get access to some of the more, I would say, important strategies under private credit, like structured credit.
1: Well, I am curious about the asset-backed financing side. I mean, you've talked about this before and the opportunity there. How has that changed, say, maybe a couple of years ago? Like, if we were having this conversation 2 years ago versus today, what's changed? And I mean, what are clients actually asking for?
2: I don't think it's more about what's changed. I think it's more about why it's important, right? And to put it simply, you know, there's three types of, you know, income is really important, right? So if you want to, and yield is really important when it comes to the income. So we look at it like private credit, structured credit, asset-backed financing, although they behave differently, right? They have that, they add a more resilient form of income stream. And the asset-backed financing, and to put it simply, as I was going to say, is it relies on cash versus the collateral of a company. So when investors, especially institutional investors, insurance companies, are looking at asset-backed financing, they're really focused on the cash flows and based on the hard assets.
3: Well, that's where I wanted to go because, you know, we've heard a lot about asset-backed financing in the past couple days. It seems like that's where a lot of folks are seeing opportunity here. And I want to talk a little bit about that demand and, you know, why it seems to be picking up right here. Is it because, you know, it speaks to a broader, more defensive stance that folks are taking? I mean, can you extrapolate it that far?
2: It could be. I mean, I think when you're looking at, you know, the Like for example, we just launched land banking, right? That's one of the strategies under ABF. There's a huge demand for home builders. Home builders are basically looking to, leverage their balance sheets and be able to, leverage

0: the existing demand out there, and there's a huge amount of demand for homes, mm-hmm. right? So in order to build out and develop the land, you need to have a robust balance sheet. So why not bank the land with an institution and then draw down on that when you can, so that you can reserve your capital to build out the properties, right? Mm-hmm. I mean, these are types of strategies that the private sector is really looking to get invested in, because like I said, you can rely on the cash flow that they give off.
1: And I do also want to talk a little bit about the product landscape as well. I know that Guggenheim, you know, has sort of re-entered the ETF market. It's an industry that I follow very closely, and we know that it's fiercely competitive there. And I would just love to hear how that experience is going so far, you know, what you've learned at this point.
0: So at Guggenheim, we really focus on not saying you should buy a product, but more about these are the strategies that we offer, and these are the track records that we have in each of these strategies. And we could create bespoke solutions, or we create, you know, certain wrappers to help you get access to those. We believe that providing the active management in ETF right now is really important, because it provides you with the flexibility and the liquidity, as well as the transparency. And for just not only retail clients, but also institutional clients like insurance companies, some of the strategies that we're offering are really good for their capital requirements, right? So they like particularly covered call strategies, enhanced equity strategies. We're offering that. We believe that, like I said, I think I, you know, talked to Bloomberg in the past about how important we think structured credit is mm-hmm. as an asset class. We're going to be offering securitized credit and CLOs in the form of an ETF, which democratizes those strategies that in the past are often perceived as very complex and hard to access.
2: Yeah.
0: So if you're packaging them in wrappers that provide you with that liquidity and that valuation, there'll be a higher sense of comfort, you know, and, you know, yeah. accessibility.
2: Well, I am curious, and I mean, we should point out, I mean, you guys have kind of been, you know, we talk about this rubbing of the shoulders between public and private markets. I mean, that's kind of been your bread and butter. You were doing that before anyone.
0: Yeah.
2: You were doing private credit before anyone
0: called it
2: private credit.
0: Yeah, and I think that's a real differentiator
2: yeah.
0: for us, right? I mean,
2: yeah.
0: you have the firms that really focus on private credit.
2: Yeah.
0: And you know, now you're seeing the ones that were really focused on liquid credit, trying
2: yeah.
0: to get out there and buy and merge and
2: yeah.
0: bring those offerings in-house. I mean, we've been specializing in both since we opened our doors, and the operating model around that is super important, because
2: yeah.
0: it's not just about generating the performance.
2: Mm-hmm.
0: It's really about providing the efficiency of the operational infrastructure, right?
2: Yeah.
0: And that is why you've probably seen some of the reactions with certain, you know, vehicles like BDCs. We're leaning into the BDC. Like, we're launching a non-traded BDC because we believe that private credit asset class is still an important asset class. There's still a tremendous demand for
2: yeah.
0: it. And if you manage the product correctly and you have a tremendous amount of experience operating it,
2: yeah.
0: you should really have no issues.
2: Well, can you draw a distinction, though, between your underwriting standards and maybe some of the newer entrants into this space? Because, I mean, you've seen all the hullabaloo
0: yeah.
2: over this. And, I mean, you brought up the insurance companies. I mean, you're doing like $140 billion for insurers right now, which is a different type of capital and
0: yeah.
2: a different type of risk profile here. Your underwriting standards, have they shifted at all?
0: Our investment process is team-based,
2: yeah.
0: and we've always had a very strict due diligence process. Like, I'll give you a statistic, which I'm really proud of, right?
2: Mm-hmm.
0: I mean, we keep track of all of the opportunities that are presented to us or that we source ourselves
2: mm-hmm.
0: in a very technologically sophisticated system, right? And I would say, depending on the surge of originated transactions that come our way, we look at anywhere between 800 to 1,500 opportunities a year, and maybe we allocate capital to 10% of those deals. It's all about, and this is really important, right? Like, right now, our focus is adding duration, you know, like, correctly, being very selective on the long end. Underwriting discipline is immensely important,
2: mm-hmm.
0: right? Making sure that you're structuring income correctly as well,
1: right?
0: So with our due diligence process, our underwriting savvy, the fact that we've been through several credit cycles, it's quality over quantity
2: mm-hmm.
0: is strictly important to us. And we share all of that transparency with our clients. Like, for example, right now with the software issue that most of
2: yeah.
0: our competitors are facing, yes, we're exposed to software, but we've been managing that risk. We keep an AI scorecard, right?
1: Mm-hmm.
0: We are definitely on top of where you're supposed to be investing, allocating capital, and being weary of, you know, some of the yellow flags that may surface.
1: I do want to go back to what you were saying about, you know, the fact that you're also leaning into BDCs,
0: yeah.
1: because definitely that has been sort of a vehicle that's been a little bit villainized. And the non-traded BDC that you're launching, who is the intended audience there, the audience that you're thinking of? Because it seems like there's a big distinction between demand when it comes to institutional investors versus retail investors right now, and I just wonder what you're seeing there.
0: Well, we're launching it for both. Mm-hmm. So the seed capital, believe it or not, is coming from institutional, right? And it's really for the insurance products for those institutions. So there's still a huge demand for private credit. And the way we're approaching the BDC is it's going to be a commingled approach with structured credit, ABF, as well as private credit. So again, right. Although they behave differently, they're giving you that stabilized, resilient income stream that you're going to need and want in those types of vehicles.
1: Interesting. And then I do also want to talk a little bit more about CLOs. You mentioned you launched a CLO ETF, and that really has been a hot spot over the past couple of years as you have these elevated rates. But the idea that they're coming down, you've seen that, you know, sort of start to manifest itself in the form of outflows. And I wonder if that's a concern for you at Guggenheim, or is that just the way the markets?
0: No, as a matter of fact, you know, CLOs has been our bread and butter for a really long time, so much so that we've actually enhanced the team. We've just onboarded a team from that was previously at Blackstone. They joined back in the fourth quarter of 2025. We're continuing to hire. We just actually announced one of our CLO that we just a warehouse that we just launched into the institutional marketplace. And we believe that right now, especially given the uncertainty with the rates, right, the Fed policy, the geopolitical tensions, and really it's not just about, I would say, rate fluctuation, but also inflation. It's real return risk, mm-hmm. right? Like, what is the real return based on the yields that you want? And with the CLOs, you really get to access that floating rate structure, right? And then you get those pooled tranches, so you mitigate some of the risk. Right. So CLOs, you could buy a CLO and be an equity partner, mm-hmm. or you could just be a straight owner of the CLO. So educating our clients, providing that thought leadership, and now packaging those into a retail-like structure, I think is going to be really interesting and differentiate us from the
2: Is your job harder now in this environment? Is your job hard?
0: Yeah. You know, I would say no. My job, I love my job, and mostly because I love the people I get to deal with. Right.
2: Yeah.
0: Our clients have been our clients for a really long time. Mm. I have a wonderful leadership team, right? And together we face these fluctuations, and we know we grew up in this business knowing that you should expect cycles, and we're really excited for cycles because that brings opportunity for us. Where we look for opportunity is in the volatility, so we're excited.
2: And you know the other great part of your job?
0: Let's hang out
2: you get
0: with
2: to
0: you.
2: Talk us.
0: I know, but you know what we have to do? We have to start doing this early and milking. I'm exhausted today.
2: Yes. I'm going to get you on day one.
0: Yeah,
2: next
0: we're
2: going
0: to do day one.
1: Yeah, right. There we go. Well,
2: Gina, you know, always appreciate it.
0: Thank you. It's so good to see you both. And thanks again for having us and being a big supporter of Guggenheim. We really appreciate it.
2: Yeah.
1: That is Dina DiLorenzo. She is president of Guggenheim Investments and managing partner of Guggenheim Partners. This is Close on Bloomberg.
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5: They actually did a really good job, Paul. So, you know, just from the results that they reported for the first quarter, it was really strong. Both revenue as well as adjusted EBITDA came in well above consensus estimates. And, you know, the really encouraging thing and what investors look at quarter in and quarter out is how well they are progressing on the streaming front. And they had pretty good subscriber growth. A lot of this has been driven by their new UFC deal. But more importantly, they actually reported profits. Remember, this is a service that has been a very, has been racking up loss after loss, quarter after quarter. But for the first time, you know, there was an inflection. They reported about $250 million in adjusted EBITDA, and they are actually going to sustain momentum when it comes to that profitability. So across the board, actually pretty good numbers. But then, as you said, there's just a lot of different moving pieces and a lot of investor anxiety about those moving pieces.
6: And I want to pick at some of those moving pieces right now, Geetha, because revenue from Paramount's film studios grew 11%. There was a strong theatrical performance from the horror movie Scream 7, so I guess lots of fans out there. But sales in Paramount's TV unit fell 6%. Was that driven by just lost business, or is there a fall off in advertising, or maybe a little bit of both?
5: Across the ecosystem, Alexis, we are seeing a weakness in TV linear advertising.

0: 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They're obviously going to have a little bit more weakness for the second quarter. That's what they guided.
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2: Welcome back to special coverage of the close, live from Milken on TV and radio. I'm Katie Greifeld. I'm joined by Romain Bossick. The market is officially closed here, but we keep going. So let's talk a little bit more about what's going on when it comes to the world of private credit. I'm pleased to say that we're joined by Brad Rogoff. He is global head of research over at Barclays, and he focuses his research on U.S. high yield leverage loans, CLOs, and private credit as well. Brad, great to see you in person.
3: Thank you for having me out here.
2: Let's go to the first line in your notes that you sent over to our producers, because you write that the market is constantly confusing investment-grade private credit and the sub-IG stuff. So do some myth-busting here right now. When you take a look at, you know, the high-quality blue-chip private credit, how starkly different is that world from what we're seeing when it comes to the non-investment-grade
3: side? That's funny. I was just got off a panel with your colleague, Eric, and you know, he is great. He was very good at moderating the panel. And one of the first things he said was, this panel, we're just going to focus on the direct lending stuff, right? Because you do have to differentiate between those things. And direct lending, which, you know, similar kind of substitute for sub-investment grade private credit, that is where people are worried about things like software lending, right? And, you know, what is going to happen as we get some AI competition? Because these are highly levered companies that you were hoping for growth that maybe isn't going to materialize, right? Mm-hmm. When you think about the investment grade side of things, you can't really dislike both the investment grade side of things and the sub-investment grade side of things for the same reason, because there you actually are seeing a lot of asset-backed finance, you're seeing a lot of securitized stuff that's backing, say, data centers, right? Mm-hmm. And so if you're worried about the software stuff, it's a little bit hard to then say, oh, I'm worried about the AI build as well, right? Mm-hmm. And so those are very different things between those two markets. And I think, you know, people just say private credit and they throw everything in sometimes.
2: Yeah, absolutely. So, okay, so you have to differentiate here between quality. Does what we're seeing when it comes to non-investment grade private credit, does that extend to the U.S. public high yield market, or what is going on there? How does that differentiate?
3: There's a real difference, right?
2: Yeah.
3: And so the U.S. public high yield market is the highest quality basically that it's ever been. And, you know, just put those in easy terms, the percentage of double B's is amongst the highest it's ever been. It's a small percentage of triple C's. And that's because a lot of the riskier financing, because mainly regulation that came out of the crisis that didn't allow banks to do certain things, some of it went to the leveraged loan market, but more of it went to the private credit market, right?
4: Yeah.
3: And that's where you see these highly levered deals, a lot lower quality, and a lot more industry concentration. Just last thing, that software stuff we were talking about. I mean, you're talking about 3.5% of the high yield market, maybe that's software, versus loan market, low double digits, and 20% or 20% plus in some of the private credit.
4: I mean, it's interesting, I mean, you talk about these distinctions, but I mean, we should just point out, part of the reasons why I think these distinctions got blurred is partly because of the marketing of some of these products.
3: Yes.
4: I know you've talked a lot about the equitification, if I get the word right, of credit here. For better or for worse, it seems like that's going to continue to some degree or another. So what becomes the next step? Are we going to repeatedly face liquidity crises or whatever, I put that in quotation marks, or do you think this smooths out and we get better understanding of what these things are?
3: So I think the marketing of it is a great point, right? Because anytime a market is growing like that, it's attractive. And if you run an investment firm, you want a piece of it. And even think about being at this conference a year ago, anyone you were speaking to who wasn't very involved in private credit, they were trying to think about, how can I get more involved? Now, the conversations here are about, okay, are there potential outflows coming? And so where I think people focus the most is where there's that asset liability potential mismatch.
4: Mm-hmm.
3: And in private credit, the thing you would lean towards is retail, and that would probably put you more into the BDCs, but just to put numbers behind it, if the BDC market is a little over half a trillion, really only 300 billion or so of it can get any outflows, and those outflows are only 5% per quarter. So it's meaningful, but those aren't the kind of numbers that leads to, you know, the run on the bank type situation.
4: Well, when we talk about also the health of these assets, ultimately this becomes also a discussion about the health of the economy. And there's been a lot of talk, and that's some of the worry too, is that, I mean, whether you want to talk about the K-shaped economy or whatever,

0: I know on the surface, overall, the U.S. is doing well. I mean, GDP growth and even the projections for GDP growth this year are pretty strong, despite everything that's been going on around the world. Is your general base case is that the economic conditions will continue to be supportive? And I don't mean just of investment grade credit, but even of sub IG.
1: Yeah, I think from a broader macro picture, yes, we agree with that. Now, there is, if you look at everything that's happened, you have high yield credits really outperforming IG credit. We go back to, once again, public markets here, and we're back within 15 basis points of the tights of the year, despite everything going on in the world. You look at all these risk markets, equity markets, and they look great, you know, in terms of performance. The one thing that stands out is the rates world, right? Which has not gone back to where it was at the beginning of the year or the beginning of this crisis. And one thing you have to think about then when you think about these companies is they need to refinance eventually, right? And those higher rates will make it challenging for the industries that aren't necessarily growing with GDP.
0: Do you think rates are going to come down, though? I mean, that seems to be everyone's bet, or at least everyone's hope.
1: Look, you know, if you said, where's the 10-year going to be at the end of the year? Is it going to be lower or higher? Yeah, we think yields will be a bit lower, but not materially, and we don't think the Fed's really going to do anything for the rest of this year. So I don't think you can bank on a huge change in the rate market to bail you out.
0: But with regards to those compressed spreads, you think it's appropriate how tight those spreads are right now?
1: No, it feels tight to us right now.
0: It does.
1: It does feel tight to us right now. Now, that's not saying we think there should be some significant sell-off, but I just don't think you're pricing in enough risk. And if you're pricing in inflation risk and what that might mean for the market in the rates world, it's a little bit weird to me that you're not pricing in at all in credit.
2: Well, where is that most dramatic, the fact that we aren't pricing in risk? When you take a look at, you know, spreads, it feels like they're tight to everywhere, but where is it, you know, most exacerbated, that dynamic?
1: I mean, you look at cyclicals versus non-cyclicals, you would think there was some cyclical premium, take energy out maybe, right, for obvious reasons. Mm-hmm. The premium doesn't exist in the market, and that's the stuff we really look to see how the market is pricing, you know, tails and a little bit of risk, and we just don't see it.
2: Mm-hmm. Do you see any, you know, what would be the recipe to see spreads widen right now? I have to imagine, you know, the rate channel is influencing things here, but, you know, resiliency has been the name of the game in markets broadly. Same thing, too, when it comes to credit. If we haven't seen the widening already, what do you think would actually be the catalyst there?
1: Well, as much as I say I think we should be a bit wider, let's be honest, we just went through an earnings season, or most of the way through an earnings season, that was pretty darn good, right? And tech was very good, right? But the rest of earnings were also quite positive, actually even more so than in the last few quarters. So I think the market's saying to you, in credit markets and equity markets, it's saying, hey, let's actually see some deterioration in earnings, because that's what we're supposed to be valuing. If that's holding up and the economic data is holding up, why sell off?
0: Mm-hmm. Yeah. I'm curious, though. I mean, kind of, as you look forward, though, I mean, is there something out there where you're just not finding a clean answer for, something that maybe gives you a little bit of worry, or not? Maybe not worry isn't the right word, but something that's just on your radar, I should say.
1: Yeah. I think everyone's focused, obviously, on oil, focused on what that means. But you are starting to see in Asia, you're starting to see some rationing, right, in terms of energy. You're starting to see people work at home, right, because we're worried about that. And when we think about supply chain, something we all became very familiar with during the time of COVID, well, you have to worry about industrial production over in Asia, right, as they start to ration things more and more. And, you know, if we see some of that supply chain disruption, that could be problematic.
0: Yeah. All right, Brad, I think we have to leave it there. Were we better than Eric Schatzker?
1: I mean, the two of you combined have to be better than just one Eric Schatzker.
2: That's true. The math works out there.
0: Brad, great to have you here the program. Brad Rogoff there, Global Head of Research at Barclays, really the man you want to call when you want to get a real assessment of what's going on in the credit space. We got a lot more coming up here now that all our technical bugs are worked out.
2: I hope so. You know, we can only pray at this point. Pray that the internet stays on. Pray that the screens stay on as well.
0: All right. Our floor manager is giving us the thumbs up. That's the old sort of analog digital signal.
2: Typically, that
0: here
2: makes me feel good.
0: Absolutely. All right. Well, we're going to continue the conversation. Hunter Point CEO Avi Kalikstein going to be joining us in just a bit. And we haven't really talked a lot about venture capital here. We're going to talk to Raj Ganguly. He's the co-founder over at B Capital, of course, which he helped to found with Facebook co-founder Eduardo Saverin. A lot more coming up here from our live coverage on television and radio at the Milken Institute Global Conference from Beverly Hills. 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

0: production in that segment through the second half of fiscal 2026.
1: Keith, another key driver for this company and this stock has been their streaming business. Talk to us about the profitability. It's finally turned profitable. And talk to us about the profitability now and maybe what are some targets?
0: So the profitability, they actually, for the quarter that they just reported, Paul, a fiscal second quarter, they reported an 88% increase in profit. So definitely a fantastic turnaround from just a few years ago when they were reporting something like $4 billion in losses. So this year, we're going to look at about $2.6 billion in profit. That translates to a 10% operating margin. And really what investors are focused on for the next few years, at least, is that while theme parks is definitely the majority of earnings for Disney, 60% of earnings this year, the biggest earnings growth story is really going to come from the streaming business. So we're kind of looking for ways that how management can basically improve that margin from 10% this year to 20, 25, 30%.
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4: Let's break down what's driving bookings growth in particular. Uber CFO is with us. Balaji Krishnamurthy, talk to me about why we're amid the macro concerns, amid maybe a slightly worrying environment with oil prices, for example, you're still managing to push forward on bookings, on demand.
5: Thanks, Caroline. So I think, if you think about our quarter, the first thing I'd say is we're incredibly proud of the pace with which our teams have been introducing new products. And you would have seen just recently we had at our annual GoGet event, we introduced a number of new products and features that meet our customers where they want to go. Whether they're developed internally at Uber or through our partners like Expedia, we're bringing them best of breed solutions. So that's setting us up for incredibly strong top line momentum. And we delivered 21% growth in the quarter. This is the third successive quarter where we've done that kind of a mark for the company. And we are also, in addition to those product innovations organically in our core, we also reported that we were able to scale our nascent autonomous vehicles business 10x year on year.
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7: Welcome back to our special coverage of the close live from Milken on TV and on radio. Now, Avi Kalikstein, he spent over 25 years as an investor and a business builder in financial services. He has been engaged in over $9 billion of principal transactions, working for Goldman Sachs, for J.C. Flowers, and for Easterly before founding Hunter Point Capital, which serves alternative asset managers. I'm pleased to say that he joins us now. Avi, great to see you.
8: It's great to be here. Thanks.
7: So we spent a lot of time at Milken talking about sort of what's going on in private credit, the state of play, the mood music, but talk to us a little bit about what's going on in private equity when it comes to the phase that we're in right now and, you know, what you're hearing from your investors.
8: Absolutely. So we've seen, we're entering really what I'd call an age of discernment, where there's plenty of LP capital interested in private equity, but it's really heading towards those managers that can do something special. They have either special origination capability or special value added that they bring to the portfolio companies. And so when we see this bifurcation, it's tended to see the strong getting stronger and the weaker suffering more. And I'll give you an example. We invested in a manager called L. Catterton, and they are specialists in building consumer brands and investing in consumer companies. They've been doing it for over 35 years. So they see everything. They have a better data set than just about anybody else. And they're really a category killer in this particular investment vehicle.
7: Yeah, and certainly sort of manager selection, it's something we keep hearing is going to become more and more important. But I do want to go around the globe with you because we spend a lot of time obviously talking about U.S. markets, but I know that you have a particular international reach, and I know that in particular Japan is a big place for you. So talk us through what you're doing there, what you see specifically in Japan.
8: Absolutely. So I think global reach is something that's earned for managers, you know, and

0: Developing trust, it takes a really long time. We recently entered into a partnership with Sumitomo Mitsui Trust Bank, which is one of the largest gatekeepers in Japan. I think they manage or oversee about $1 trillion of assets from Japanese customers. And they're interested in helping to bring more alternative investment products to their Japanese customers, which is really great to see. And we want to try to help bring the GPs in our portfolio to Japan. And Japan is an incredibly difficult market to crack for cultural reasons, for language reasons, for the geographic barrier. So I think this can be a really important strategic partnership. It's good for us, of course, but I think it's going to be great for our GPs. But
1: Japan has kind of become popping up on everyone's radar for a lot of reasons, obviously, with the potential of this long-term shift in interest rates, the shifts potentially in fiscal policy as well. You spent some time there earlier in your career here. Would you have been able to even do this 25 years ago whenever you were there?
0: So the joke is that this is sort of a 25-year overnight success. I did live there in the earlier part of the 2000s. Mm-hmm. But at that time, Japanese investors were so cautious about the growth and alternatives and the development alternatives that they really were just in a wait-and-see mode. Mm-hmm. And not to say that they're necessarily intrepid, mm-hmm. but they've seen the success that others have had, and mm-hmm. they now have a kind of more deliberate attitude toward making this happen for their own portfolios.
1: I am curious just about the building out of your business, the growth of it, and particularly this sort of rotation we're starting to see. We've talked a lot about consolidation. One thing we haven't talked a lot about is just the number of talent, I guess, moving. A lot of people going from these mega banks and mega asset managers to now what are larger alternative asset managers. Is that something you think is a longer-term trend, or is it just kind of one-offs where people are just getting better pay packages and that?
0: I think you are on to the secret of what's really going on with DPI, which is a realignment of the entire talent landscape. Mm. If you think about the predominant source of income for a lot of private equity people, it's their carried interest.
1: Yep.
0: It's their participation in the growth of the investments they make. Mm. And when that dries up or gets elongated, we've started to see more resumes from the big managers and actually from across the street, not necessarily who want to work at Hunter Point, but who are interested in our ecosystem and are willing to make a change. Mm. So I think that's kind of the secret story of this DPI elongation.
2: Well, definitely a sort of a subplot in every conversation around talent right now has to be AI, because there is this narrative out there that AI is sort of replacing the entry-level jobs across industries, and that applies to the investment industry as well. And I wonder, you know, how you're using it over at Hunter Point, whether or not that narrative holds true for you in any sense.
0: For boutique firms, for relatively small firms, I don't think it's going to have a huge impact on hiring. We, for example, are still hiring at the same pace we were before. But I think both at the junior level and at the senior level, I think AI is going to transform kind of our efficiency. I think it's going to make us better investors. I think it'll make us smarter. I think it'll make us faster. And I think it'll make us able to bid, for example, a little bit earlier. So when I ripple those kind of changes through our industry, I think it's going to make us better, faster, stronger. I don't know if it's going to mean the intake of new employees is going to change, because we still do work in an apprentice model. And if we don't hire junior people, they can't learn how to be senior people.
1: Mm. Avi, great to have you.
0: Great to be here.
1: Avi Kalikstein over at Hunter Point Capital. Of course, a conversation about what's going on in private markets. We do want to check in real quick back with public markets, with U.S. equities closing out just about 35 minutes ago at a fresh record high. And we talk about this situation with regards to how people sort of view the broader landscape out there. We did get a few earnings out. Look, these aren't going to move the markets. You look at, of course, what we're seeing there with Warner Brothers Discovery, what we're seeing with Snap, what we're seeing with Zillow, all lower on the back of the earnings that we just got out of them here. But again, this is still that bigger story, a bigger story that still is focused on big tech, a bigger story that is still focused. Can I say it again?
2: Do it.
1: Artificial intelligence.
2: Yeah, I've heard of it.
1: Yeah, we've been talking a lot about it.
2: Yeah, it's, of course, one of the enduring themes here at Milken, of course, layered in with this conversation where it's around private credit. But to focus a little bit more on these after-hours movers, Warner Brothers Discovery not really moving too much. Snap, you can see down meaningfully, and Zillow even more meaningfully, down about 8%, but it did have a big pop into these numbers.
1: All right, let's get back here to our conversations. We talk about a big theme at this year's conference is AI, and more importantly, the optimism around it. It's a flip from last year, which was a lot more downbeat. You had a lot of talk about over-investing in AI bubble.

0: Well, Raj Ganguly, he's a co-CEO over at Beat Capital. This is a multi-stage venture firm that he launched with Facebook co-founder Eduardo Saverin about a decade ago. And while the actual enterprise adoption data still tells a messier story short-term, his long-term thesis is that we're in the early stages of a 15 to 20-year AI supercycle. Raj, great to see you.
1: Great to see you.
0: All right, let's talk about this supercycle. And we know supercycle is never just a linear line straight up. There's always going to be bumps and bruises here. But compare and contrast the mood with regards to what people are telling you here this year about their interest in artificial intelligence and the broader technology space relative to the last couple of years.
1: I mean, I think one of the big changes from last year is you're really seeing AI in the enterprise. I think a lot of the talk this year has been about how do you make AI work in the enterprise? How do you get the plumbing that's required to really make AI work in enterprise? And the other conversation's just been about the amount of capital that is required to fund compute and fund these new AI native startups.
0: With regards to the capital, though, there was one panel and there was a lot of talk about it, and Larry Fink touched on this panel too, the idea that there might even be still some overspending, the idea that the actual build out itself isn't keeping pace with the amount of money that's coming in to take advantage of it.
1: Yeah, I mean, I think we're having a lot of debates about the amount of money going into AI. Is it a bubble? I actually think AI is underfunded. My view is that venture capital firms like ours really need to think about how do we fund this next generation of AI native companies that require massive amounts of compute, the energy needs, and frankly, healthcare, we believe, is probably going to be the most impacted by AI.
0: Yeah.
1: And so a lot of what we're thinking about is that it's not just going to be venture, it's going to be growth equity, private credit, strategic investors, big companies that are all going to be required to really fund this next wave of AI in the enterprise.
2: Talk to us a little bit more about healthcare, because that's something we hear a lot, that you think about the potential for AI in healthcare. You know, I talk to a lot of pharma executives. It's mostly on the layer of drug discovery. There's a lot of excitement there. But from your perspective, where do you see the opportunity set within healthcare?
1: I think we're really, you know, the start in drug discovery has been amazing. We invested into a company that recently went public in the space. They developed one of the first drugs developed by AI. So drug discovery makes a lot of sense, but I also think you're going to see it in therapeutics and frankly, the way that healthcare is delivered at home and the consumerization of healthcare, because patients want direct access to the best healthcare, and they're not necessarily going to always go through their insurance. And, you know, frankly, I use Claude and to analyze all my lab results every time I get it, and it tells me a lot of interesting things, which sometimes my doctor doesn't tell me.
2: Well, to that point, one of the
1: it once said to me, hey, you know, the advice your doctor gave is absolutely right, but doesn't apply for you, because based on your labs, you need potentially a slightly different medication. I called my doctor, and my doctor said that's a great catch.
0: Yeah, Katie.
2: Yeah, well, to that point, I did want to ask, you know, a sub-conversation there is sort of data privacy. When it comes to healthcare, again, a lot of excitement about AI, about the potential there, but, you know, there is some discomfort about putting all your data into a Claude, which you clearly are comfortable with, but I wonder how you sort of think through that risk as you're evaluating that set.
1: I mean, listen, I think data privacy and each patient owning their own data is incredibly important. So we should let the patients make their own decisions. I myself feel comfortable putting it on. I do put it on an enterprise version of any AI solution to make sure I still own the data and that they're not taking the data from me. So I'm keenly aware of that. I use APIs. I'm slightly more techie than maybe some other people. But I also believe that the next wave of concern that we have with AI in healthcare is around cybersecurity. And I think that's probably in the next year, we're all going to be talking a lot more about AI and cybersecurity threats.
0: Do you think we're going to see more investment in that? Because, I mean, that goes way beyond healthcare. That's everywhere. Finance, as you see everyone around here in the asset management industry, integrating AI into their operations. But like I said, I mean, that's valuable data. And we've seen with the rollout of Mythos over at Anthropic how there is a threat. It's there and it's real.
1: I think it's incredibly... Over the next kind of 6 to 12 months, the amount of investment that you're going to see in AI and cybersecurity, I think, will be really staggering, because we're going to be in an arms race with the other side having access to AI tools that are going to give them the ability to get past a lot of encryptions and a lot of security that we have. And so while energy remains one of the big obstacles to AI growth, I actually think cybersecurity is more of a near-term threat.
2: Yeah, it certainly seems that that's the case. A lot of

0: People would agree with you there. Raj, great to get some time with you. That is Raj Ganguly. He is co-founder and co-CEO of The Capital. Really interesting conversation. You know, I feel like that's something that has come up a lot of different times. You can put it into the word cloud of our conversations.
1: Yeah.
0: Milken, AI, healthcare, but also cybersecurity.
2: And also the idea, he talks about putting his data, I joke with him, I actually do the same thing as
0: yeah.
2: well. But a lot of people are, and there's a form of trust that I think is valid. I don't know if I would have done that a year ago or even maybe 9 months ago.
0: Yeah.
2: But as you get more comfortable with it and you learn more about the technology and also the feedback that you get that,
0: yeah.
2: you know, in most cases is usually
0: no
2: rational.
0: No hallucinations or anything?
2: I don't know.
0: Anyway.
2: I'm still here.
0: That's true. And coming up, Aaron Baeshock. He is co-chairman and CEO of Warner Brothers Records and the man who discovered Bruno Mars. He's going to share his perspective on the state of the music industry and AI came
2: Bruno
0: up
2: Mars.
0: There as well.
2: Ed Sheeran.
0: He'll come up.
2: Did he discover him too?
0: This is Bloomberg.
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11: Well, it is an advance, and it's worth pointing out that it is an advance on previous plugins that Anthropic announced and released in around February of this year that also led to a sell-off for some of those software names. So it's building on that. These are 10 additional tools now with agentic capabilities that Anthropic is releasing, specifically, as you say, targeting the financial industry, so asset management, insurance, and of course banking and financial services as well. These tools can do things like put together a pitch deck for you. They can alert compliance around certain risks. They can do and read financial statements and do analysis on financial statements. Those are the kind of things that these tools will allow financial professionals to do, and it's a reminder that Anthropic is pushing very deeply into enterprise and into business, and they are laser focused specifically on financial services. They clearly see potentially significant gains from financial services if financial services, is asset management, if the insurance industries adopt these tools at a rapid pace.
10: Because Anthropic's been working with financial firms on these tools, so I suppose in a
11: yes.
10: question of disruption, how disruptive could they be?
11: Well, that really depends on how quickly and how willing those financial services companies and institutions are to adopt these tools. And of course, this is a space that is highly regulated and to which, of course, data and privacy and cybersecurity are absolutely top of mind for executives. But look, this is a company, you're nodding to this, which is that this is a company, Anthropic, that is working very closely now. We saw Dario Amodei, who's the head of Anthropic, on stage with Jamie Dimon, of course, the CEO of JP Morgan, at an event that Anthropic hosted in New York yesterday.
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2: Welcome back to our special coverage of the close, live from the Milken Institute Global Conference here in Beverly Hills, California. We're live on TV and radio. We've been talking a lot with asset managers. We've talked a lot about private credit and mm-hmm. the markets and geopolitics, but we're going to have some fun as well.
0: Really?
2: Yeah.
0: Good.
2: You listen to music, right?
0: Yeah, occasionally.
2: All right. Well, we had a chance to catch up with kind of a legend in the making, if you will. Aaron Baeshock. He's had a storied career in the music industry, from co-writing Flo Rida's smash hit Right Round.
0: Heard that.
2: Discover Bruno Mars.
0: Heard him.
2: Benson Boone. Mm. A lot of other... a lot of other people here. But really, I mean, he's really kind of taken this idea, Zach Bryant, of these virtual unknowns and really turning them into big stars.

0: stars. And we had a chance to catch up with him about just how the record business is changing and really sort of what is the future of these platforms like Warner Records at a time when, well, a lot of folks are just trying to do it themselves. Take a listen.
1: When Tom and I got there in 2018, Warner Records was in dire need of some reinvention. It needed a lot of new life. You know, it was a iconic label from the 60s to the early 2000s, the home of Prince and Jimi Hendrix and Madonna and Fleetwood Mac and so many others. But it had stopped being a place that invested in artists who wanted to really stand for something and be fearless, and it had gone through a ton of different leadership changes, all very capable people, but just never really given the time and space to maybe build a company in the vision that they might have had for it. And that was actually one of the important things for me when choosing to take this job, was making sure that we were going to have the runway to do it properly, because we wanted to build a company that was going to be here for the long term, not something that might appear healthy for a few years and then end up back in the condition where we inherited it. And so one of the first things we did was to get rid of about 70% of the roster, which was never a fun or easy thing to do, but it was a necessary evil. We had to replenish our executive team, and we ultimately set on a mission to you know, follow in the footsteps of the legendary chairman of Warner Brothers Records, Mo Austin, who I had the really good fortune of having a lunch with before starting the job. And I asked him, I said, "What's the secret sauce? You ran such a successful company for so many decades. How did you do it?" And he said, "There's no secret. Just create an environment that is incredibly supportive of the artists who sign there, that's incredibly supportive of the executives who work there, and allow things to develop as they will. Just bet on greatness."
0: I'm curious, though, a lot has changed in the record business from 2018 over the last 20 years. I mean, for those viewers who don't know, you're probably, you know, most well known for basically discovering Bruno Mars and Zach Bryan and forgetting a couple of others there, Benson Boone, a few others there. Is the artist discovery process, is it materially different from where you were coming in? I mean, prior to 2018, coming into the industry and, of course, taking over Warner Records, is it materially different now than what it's then?
1: Yeah, I think so. I mean, there's just so much more data and analytics at our fingertips to help tell us where to be searching for the next great superstar. But you have to interpret that data in the right way. I'm not a believer that data will point you in the direction of the next Bruno Mars or the next Zach Bryan. I think it might help you find something that it might be a hit quickly, or point you in the direction of some virality where you might find some quick momentum, but it's not a replacement for gut and instinct when it comes to really betting on generational talent, long-term artist propositions, and you know, like the artist that you mentioned, that is really reflective of my approach. Like, I'm in this to work with artists and discover artists who are going to be here for decades, and so, you know, to do that, you need to have real patience to wait for greatness and not settle for good, and you need to really get to know these artists and ask them the questions and look them eye to eye and get to know their teams to really know whether what the data is telling you is any more predictive than, you know, something that might be an overnight success and then disappear the very next day. And so, you know, data has always been there, right? It was just in different forms. I used to call mom and pop record stores early in my A&R career, asking what was flying off the shelves, or calling indie radio stations and saying, "What have you added to your playlist that is unsigned?" So data was always there. It's just, you know, more readily available and very helpful. I just think it needs to be used to substantiate instincts rather than be the end all be all of your decision making.
2: What is the 2026 version of that process of calling that mom and pop record store? And I want to talk a little bit more explicitly about TikTok too, because, you know, you think about how things get discovered. You have sounds that go viral that introduces artists to, you know, new listeners who I'm not sure how else they would have found that. And I'm speaking a little bit from experience there. So how are you using that type of data in not just discovering new talent, but, you know, figuring out what works?
1: Yeah, look, TikTok is one of the primary areas where our data and research is going to lead us, right? We're looking at engagement, we're looking at creates, we're looking at views. The next level down is, you know, if we're looking at a viral moment, for instance, on an artist who's been putting out music for a while, we're then the next layer underneath is, well, is the catalog lifting? Is there

0: social growth across all of their different platforms, that's what starts to tell us that something's locking in beyond that virality. Because frankly, a lot of the time, virality is not even showing us anything that has to do with the artist. It might just be about a song or a portion of a song, or it might have more to do with the dance trend that's behind the song. But most of the time when I'm being fed information from my data and research team on the A&R side, it's pointing me into what traction they're seeing online. And most frequently, we're talking about TikTok. But occasionally, reels or shorts come into the conversation, but it's usually TikTok.
1: Yeah, absolutely. And I think of artists that I've discovered on TikTok, you know, as very much a millennial, not exactly the target audience. It's pretty amazing. But I also want to talk a bit about AI. It's something we talk about a lot on The Close. But when it comes to the discussion of AI in the creative industry, it can get a little bit heated. There's a lot of opinions there. And I wonder, you know, how you're approaching it at Warner and, you know, using it without sort of impeding that creative process.
0: Sure. Well, look, I one of the things I'm really proud of at Warner Music Group is we're really trying to lead the charge in figuring out what the proper alliances and partnerships are between AI companies and music companies. I believe a lot in, you know, tech and AI as long as it's in the service of creativity. And, you know, we've sort of got three principles with how we're approaching our relationship with AI, and this has been spearheaded by Robert Kinsel, our global chairman of Warner Music Group, the parent company for the Warner Records Group, and that is to focus on three things. One, we won't do any partnerships with companies that aren't, you know, using trained, licensed, and ethical models, that the deals reflect the true value of music, so meaning our songwriters and artists are getting paid fairly, and then lastly, giving them the option to either opt in or opt out, you know, with their name and likeness and voice and everything that these models are going to be needing to train off of, you know. And so I could go deeper and tell you examples of how we use AI to enhance our A&R process or how certain artists are using the tool. But, you know, I think, again, everything needs to be done in the service of creativity. I'm not a big fan of streaming services being flooded with completely AI-generated music. I think that's makes it very difficult for a lot of artists that deserve to be heard. It's finding it, you know, making it more difficult for them to be discovered.
2: Aaron Bezhuk there, the co-chairman and co-CEO over at Warner Warner Records, and, you know, just basically the turnaround that he and Tom Corson have done here since they took over that. Really, I mean, they came in and just got rid of a huge backlog of artists and then brought in a lot of new artists. Bruno Mars, probably one of his biggest finds, you know, which I think he just found on the street somewhere. And, of course, now he's a gigantic star.
1: Yeah, and I really enjoyed the conversation about where do you find the next Bruno Mars? Yeah. Are they living on TikTok? And TikTok just one of the many data sets that he's looking at, but certainly, you know, influencing how people discover music.
2: You know, this was your first Milken conference. We're wrapping up day three here. A lot of people are starting to go home. Katie, it was a wonderful 3 days, but we are not actually going home just yet. We decided we're going to stay in Los Angeles for a little bit longer, but we're not going on vacation.
1: No, we're actually going to Double Line headquarters. Really looking forward to all of our programming tomorrow. Of course, it's going to include an interview with a lot of their senior portfolio managers.
2: Bill Campbell, Ken Shinoda.
1: Jeffrey Sherman.
2: Was it Rock Cohen?
1: Yes.
2: Anyone else?
1: Well, the man himself, as you can see on screen, Jeffrey Gunlock, going to have a wide-ranging conversation with him. We know he has a lot of opinions when it comes to private credit, but I think we're going to go around the whole world when it comes to the different asset classes, especially when it comes to fixed income broadly.
2: Absolutely. We really hope that you join us for that, and that will be starting at 3 p.m. Eastern Time, 12 p.m. Pacific. Katie and I live from Double Line's headquarters here in Los Angeles. In the meantime, we really appreciate you joining us here for our special coverage on TV and radio of the Milken Institute Global Conference out here in Beverly Hills, California. 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
5: The IEA this morning, International Energy Agency, made a point. They said, if you look at all the gas that's stuck in the Strait of Hormuz, right, more than that, double that, is being wasted just on flaring and waste of methane, right? And then if you put that together with the amount that's wasted in the energy system, which is over half in Europe and two-thirds in America, that's trillions of dollars.
6: So you're saying this is a learning moment?

0: Massive learning moment, a massive forcing function, because, I mean, particularly the UK and Europe just can't afford, whether economically or politically, to have this level of import dependency.
1: Is this going to change the way they do business, though, really, at the end of the day? And what can be done?
0: I think it will have to. Okay. I think it's also going to change the geopolitical landscape. I mean, America was a big beneficiary of the Russia-Ukraine crisis because most LNG imports now come, liquefied natural gas, come into Europe from America. Big boon, right? But Europe has diversified the same problem. It's diversified import dependency, right? What it now needs to do, has to do, this is where your question, I think, is something I have to change. Yeah, it has to change, because even if this gets reduced or resolved, even if there's a denouement with the Russia-Ukraine crisis, Europe has an unbelievable competitiveness problem.
2: How does Europe and the UK think about their energy policy?
0: The way Europe's been thinking about it historically, there's been a big push for renewables. You know, that has provided some level of defense, particularly in the electricity markets, but it doesn't do it.
3: 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Here's David Gura.
4: Lori Calvacino with RBC Capital Markets. So with us here on set, she, of course, the head of U.S. equity strategy. Lori, you travel a ton. Your assessment of what you were hearing from clients is a degree of crankiness.
5: Yeah, there's
4: a lot. Given all of this, all of the records that we've been talking about here, are investors cranky?
5: I was detecting a little bit of crankiness last week when I was on the road, but I think there was sort of sheer exhaustion, frankly, from kind of going through, I think it was 168 companies, and it has been a pretty volatile start to the year. If I rewind a couple weeks ago before reporting season, one thing I was seeing from the long-only community, and I think you do have to specify kind of who you're talking to, but I do think the long-only community sort of had a state of disbelief when we were hitting these new all-time highs. I have not heard very many people endorse the idea that we are having a recession, that we're heading into one. So I don't think it's that. But I do think that there was some confusion, you know, back in April about the kind of resiliency story in the U.S. and just really understanding how strong the U.S. looks from an earnings perspective relative to other regions. And frankly, coming into the war, the U.S. valuation story had really improved versus rest of the world. That's not really the case anymore. But, you know, I found in April I was really spending a lot of time walking people through U.S. versus non-U.S. dynamics.
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7: From the Sky News Centre at 10. Two people on board a cruise ship linked to a hantavirus outbreak are said to be self-isolating after returning to the UK.
8: There is a plan potentially for a one-page document where both sides agree to a set of proposals, a memorandum of understanding, effectively, on which they can negotiate, and that would mark the formal end of the conflict.
7: That's Professor Robin May from the UK Health Security Agency. Neither are said to be reporting symptoms. Health experts insist risk to the general public is very low. The ship's now on its way to Tenerife. Donald Trump's threatening what he's calling a higher level and intensity of bombing if Iran doesn't agree to a deal. It's reported the two sides are close to reaching an agreement. Travel group ABTA says flight cancellations amount to less than 1% overall, as it insists there isn't a problem with fuel supply. Around 120 trips from the UK didn't go ahead as scheduled this month. Ryanair's boss wants to see an end to early morning pre-flight pints at the airport. Michael O'Leary claims disruptive passengers are forcing almost a plane a day to divert, up from one a week a decade ago. Airport bars don't have to follow the same licensing laws as other venues. Emma Henderson's a former EasyJet pilot and remembers the worst drunken incident she's seen.
9: We had actually pulled onto stand and were parked, and I had just left the flight deck to go and say goodbye, and a fight broke out on board. One of the passengers headbutted another passenger and his nose was flattened into his face, and it was horrific for everybody around. It was 3 in the morning. We had to call the police.
7: Arsenal will face holders Paris Saint-Germain in the Champions League final. The French side drew to Bayern Munich 1-1 in Germany, meaning they progressed 6-5 on aggregate. The showpiece is in Budapest at the end of the month. And Manchester City have been crowned Women's Super League champions. Arsenal's 1-1

0: Draw with Brighton means they can't be caught. That's the latest.
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3: Check in on shares of Disney having their best day in a year. Currently up 7%, the company posting stronger than expected results thanks to improved profitability from its streaming business. And guests, they're spending more at the parks. Here to discuss is Helena Wang. She's Philip Securities research analyst. You were impressed by the numbers and all being given by the new CEO?
4: Yes, I think it's a pretty solid number for the Amaro's first earnings. Both revenue and EPS beats estimate, and they've guided for 12% EPS growth for 2026, so that's further acceleration. So I would say it's a pretty good start for the new CEO.
3: Good start when actually we thought maybe things didn't look so pretty when he first took up the reins. There was Sora unraveling the deal with OpenAI. There was concerns with what's happening with Epic Games and their partnership. But more broadly, how do you think the consumer is feeling right now getting into the park? Because we got a lot of macro headwinds.
4: Yes. Looking at their experience division, they are seeing a slight decrease in their U.S. park attendance. So that is probably some impact from the wall. So fewer foreign tourists are traveling to the U.S. But we are seeing guests spending more at the U.S. parks. So per person spending grew 5% year on year. So that means people are spending more on the tickets, on the food, on the merchandises. They're seeing very strong booking in their Disney World.
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11: On the latest edition of the Wall Street Week podcast, we go to Sin City to talk with Regional Fed President Mary Daly about one of the cities in her jurisdiction. Las Vegas has long been where Americans turn to take a risk, to hit it big. But as gambling has moved to our smartphones, the city is taking its own risk, moving beyond gambling into high-end entertainment.
12: International tourism has just dropped to the United States. Then you have, you know, the households who are making 50th percentile or less in household income. They're just making trade-offs. You know, they have to. Gas prices are higher. Other goods and services are higher. And they get here and they're like, okay, I'm going to pay for this experience, this show, but maybe I'm not going to spend as much at restaurants. Maybe I'll bring food into my hotel room. And so other aspects of this are hurting a little bit. But again, Las Vegas is used to this.
11: In a city built on volume and discretionary spending, even small pullbacks can have an outsized impact. Since the pandemic, Las Vegas unemployment has remained roughly a percentage point above the national average.
13: As you look from your perch at the Federal Reserve at the economy of Las Vegas, what are the major component parts? What do you really pay attention to? There's gaming, obviously, and you say not so much gaming, some other things.
12: Yeah, so I look at travel and leisure. So what are they doing in travel and entertainment? How are these different pockets doing? Then I also look at technology, and not so much the coding and things, but the infrastructure. You know, are they attracting investments in things like data centers, or they have a technical, you know, interest here? They want to build technology out because it's just a great place to put technical things.
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3: 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I'm Tracy Alloway.
4: And I'm Jill Weisenthal.
3: Today you are listening to our conversation with Baltimore Mayor Brandon Scott. We are talking about how the city is dealing with thousands of vacant homes. So, Joe, we are here in Madrid as part of Bloomberg City Lab.
4: Tough assignment for us.
3: A real hardship posting.
4: Yeah, a real hardship posting, but willing to do it.
3: Yeah. So there are mayors from all over the world here, all talking about the challenges and opportunities facing cities. And we're about to speak to one of them in particular. And it's actually a really interesting test case of, I think, a lot of themes that kind of touch on the Odd Lots oeuvre, let's say.
4: Well, one of the things that comes up all the time, obviously, on Odd Lots over the years is housing, right?
3: Mm-hmm.
4: And one of the things that we've discovered, I would say, is, okay, it's easy to say housing is a stress everywhere, housing is a challenge, there's a housing crisis, and so forth. And it's kind of true. But as we've discovered, there's a different fingerprint of it everywhere, right?
3: That's right.
4: You know, we were in Mount Airy, North Carolina, and it's very sparse and rural. Even there's a housing shortage,
3: yeah,
4: et cetera. Everywhere there are these common themes, but every location has its own distinct challenges.
3: Right. So the city we're going to be talking about today is Baltimore. And in Baltimore, one of the issues with housing is this vacant housing problem.
4: Yeah.
3: And I got to say, I actually feel really bad about this. My dad was a pilot, as you know, and he flew out of BWI for many, many years.
4: Uh-huh.
3: But he lives in Annapolis, so I never actually spent that much time in Baltimore except to get the Greyhound bus and go to the Baltimore bus terminal. And I would not want to judge any city based on the Greyhound terminal, but I definitely saw a lot of vacant houses around the area.
4: I haven't spent a ton of time in Baltimore either. You know, I was born in Detroit. I have a lot of family there. Also a city that sort of famously for a long time had a lot of vacant houses. You know, there were times when, you know, these cities' websites advertising houses for a dollar, et cetera. It's like, there's clearly so much potential in a place with such, you know, at least nominally affordable homes. So like, how do you actually get people to move in? How do you make them valuable? How do you fix them up? So many, I guess, interesting technical questions,
3: yeah,
4: I would say, to solving these problems.
3: Exactly. So we do, in fact, have the perfect guest. We're going to be speaking with Mayor Brandon Scott, who is, of course, the mayor of Baltimore. So Mayor Scott, thank you so much for coming on Odd Lots.
5: Thank you all for having me. Great to be here.
3: So
5: Madrid, no less.
4: In Madrid,
3: I know.
5: Tough assignment for all of us.
4: Second best city in the world, I take it?
5: Second greatest, outside of Baltimore.
4: That's right.
3: So when you became mayor of Baltimore, I'm really curious, how did the vacant housing problem actually show up on your radar, and why did it become a priority for you?
5: Well, for me, it showed up on my radar the day I was born, right? So I was born and raised in Baltimore. Born in 1984. So I had the fortune or misfortune of growing up in the 80s, 90s, and 2000. When you think about all of the crazy things that happened in the United States at that time, of course, we're talking about drugs showing up into neighborhoods, the war on drugs, failed war on drugs, and zero tolerance policing. But I also lived in the city that is the birthplace of racial redlining. It was signed at the very desk that I sit in. The racial redlining law was signed in Baltimore City. Hmm. I grew up on a block with a vacant house that my dad made me and my brothers cut the grass at every single time, because he said, by the time the city gets around to cutting it for the owner, it's going to be a foot high, right? So for me, this wasn't something that I discovered when I became the mayor of Baltimore. It had been very prominent in my neighborhood that I grew up in Park Heights and all over the city of Baltimore for a long time. But I knew it had to be a priority, because you cannot, and we will not be the best version of Baltimore if we are not a whole version of Baltimore. And when you think about it like this, when I was a junior in high school in the year 2000, December of 2000, Baltimore had 16,000 vacant properties, right?
3: Wow.
5: Now that's a lot less than the 30 or 40,000 it had years prior to that. But when I became mayor on December 8th of 2020, Baltimore had 16,000 vacant properties. The number essentially had not moved.
3: Hmm.
5: So we knew that we needed a different strategy to dealing with this longstanding challenge. That is, you can

0: correctly. I showed this at City Lab. I'm a map and a data guy, right? When you look at the 1937 racial redlining map in Baltimore, and then you look at the vacance map in 2020 or even the vacance map today, it's the same neighborhoods, literally the same neighborhoods. In Baltimore, they call it the black butterfly and the white L. So you got this white L that goes down the city and out, and then you have these two heartbeats, so to speak, of the black butterfly, the wings. And you can see that the vacants in Baltimore are a direct correlation to that, a direct correlation to purposeful disinvestment into those neighborhoods and all the other things, deindustrialization, all of those things that happen.
1: How would you describe, okay, everyone can recognize that having lots of vacant housing is a very serious problem for a city. You recognize it from, as you said, the moment you were born, growing up. Prior to your administration, what was the sort of status quo thinking about it? What was the way that prior administrations had thought about the challenge or the problem?
0: Well, listen, I have to say that my predecessors, with the tools and knowledge and understanding that they had, they didn't do a bad job, right? The only thing that I'd say that they did that I do differently in thinking about it differently is that for, and this is just, this is mayors, this is politicians, right? Folks like to tell folks that I'm going to handle this issue in my time in office. There's no way that any mayor was going to eliminate a vacant housing in Baltimore in 4 years, let alone eight, and a lot, some of them, many of them before me got a lot less than even 4 years, right? So when you think about that, the approach for us, it has never been about the approach. Baltimore, between our city government partnership with the state government, with our private community, with the folks in philanthropic and CDCs and developers, they've always had the strategy. They always had the know-how and the do-how of taking vacants and even demolishing them, turning them to park space, getting them renovated, building a lot of housing, all of those things. It's been about the capital. That's what they did not have. They didn't have the capital, and they did not have a unified strategy that was about something greater than one mayoral term. And I think that's where we have struck gold, so to speak, is that we came out and I stood with the community and Build, which is a community organization that has relationships with churches and communities and mosques and everything all over the city of Baltimore, and represents a lot of residents and neighborhood leaders in our business community and the greater Baltimore community. And myself stood up and said, we are coming up with this strategy that we, as in Baltimore, as a community, not just city government, not just private, not just philanthropic, not just the residents, we are going to end this crisis for good over the next 15 years. And this strategy is our strategy so that everyone is bought in. That's the difference. And now that we're all working together, and then we got a blessing a few months later. We got a governor elected, and now the governor of Maryland is also a member of that, right? The state of government has given us $50 million a year. So now we've been able to, and just think about that. I told you it was 16,000 for 20 years, right? So we went from 16,000 when I took office, now down to 11,806 as of early this morning.
1: Do you get a daily report on that? You have it down to the
0: dashboard. It's a website you can go look. It's Reframe Baltimore will tell you how many, right? And the number sometimes fluctuates because we take some off, some go up, but it's that collective way that we've done it, because it's a very, very tough issue for even people to understand. You mentioned like dollar houses. People are like, well, if you sell all the vacants for a dollar, they'll go away.
2: Yeah.
0: No.
1: Yeah.
0: Because one, the overwhelming majority of the vacants in the city of Baltimore are not owned by the city of Baltimore. They're owned by private folks who are sitting on them, or folks that we have to track down. And many, I hate to say this, a good bit of them were ones that back in the day, one of my predecessors sold for a dollar. But if I sell you a house for a dollar, and you don't have the $100,000, $150,000 needed to actually get it up to living standards, it's still going to remain vacant. Yeah.
2: Well, so on this note, I want to back up for a second and ask what is potentially a very basic question, but how do the houses actually become vacant? Like, what is the typical process by which a house becomes vacant? We've heard the population decline story in Baltimore, but like, it's hard for me to believe people just leave and don't do anything with their houses.
0: So it's a couple of things. One, the thing I can tell you about Baltimore that is probably so much different than any other city is that we're a city of neighborhoods, right? And I literally tell people this, that those neighborhoods can literally be a city of countries. Hmm. Not two blocks are the same. Everything is different. That's why our strategy is block by block. But just to give you the historical context.

0: things. We know that we got a lot of vacants when suburbs were built, right? Like we had suburbs being built, white flight, all of those things happened. That happened in cities around the country. So we had that. Then we had deindustrialization. We had Bethlehem Steel and General Motors. General Motors is actually the reason why I am here, because my mom's parents moved to Baltimore. My granddad, when they were down to their last $100, was thinking about moving back to rural Virginia, got a job at General Motors, and boom, they bought the house where my mom grew up in. And my dad, who was following my uncles, his older brothers and older cousins to Baltimore, visiting in the summertime. My uncles were working at Bethlehem Steel. Him and my mom met, and the rest is history. But those went away. Those jobs went away, right? And then some people did leave. And then when you add on to that, that a lot of folks that left those houses, and they left their houses, and people died, right? Older folks died. Mm-hmm. They left them to people who didn't care for them. You had a lot of folks come in and buy up property that were vacant when people did move out, and just sitting on them.
1: They're just waiting for
0: waiting for the city or someone to come along and give them more than what they paid for, right? But then we have a lot of folks who pass away and their kids are gone and they don't want the property. It runs the gamut. There is not one sole reason why you have so many. But when you think about, we were a city of basically 1 million people, and now we're a city of 600,000, right? You think about the amount of people that left the city of Baltimore for a multitude of reasons. And then when you add on to that redlining, deindustrialization, you know, crime and violence and drugs that just showed up out of nowhere all of a sudden. You add all of those things together, you have really a recipe for disaster, so to speak.
2: Mm. You know, it must be a tricky issue because, okay, let's say, and I want to talk more about this, but you get this infusion of capital or you get this coordination of capital, and suddenly the governor is willing to work with you and allocate money from the budget. But presumably, you want private capital, but you don't want entities who are just going to take the public money to see their properties inflate. So how do you think about coordinating that so that you get that private capital, you get the investment capital, but it's not just essentially a free lunch of, okay,
0: yeah, you get to do whatever you want. Yeah, right, yeah. Yeah, yeah. So that's where the—
2: how do you get that skin in the game?
0: That's where the block by block comes in, really. So we do block level planning for these, but it's also about strategic. We have strategic investment zones, 7 of them where most of the vacants are, and what we're telling folks is that we have a plan for each block.
2: Stay tuned for more of our interview with Baltimore Mayor Brandon Scott. We are talking about how the city is dealing with the vacant homes crisis. To hear the full conversation, subscribe to Odd Lots wherever you get your podcasts. I'm Jill Weisenthal.
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8: So I think people were really coming into this quarter, everybody was really fearing whether they would lower guidance. They did the exact opposite, raised guidance for EPS growth 16%. Consensus was expecting about 11%. The biggest source of fear for this stock has been the theme parks business, just kind of given, the backdrop of rising oil prices as well as macroeconomic factors, geopolitical tensions, management basically saying that theme park demand remains extremely strong and you have the added benefits of a lot of new cruise ships coming on. So we're going to see an acceleration in that segment through the second half of fiscal 2026.
9: Geetha, another key driver for this company and this stock has been their streaming business. Talk to us about the profitability. It's finally turned profitable. And talk to us about the profitability now and maybe what are some targets?
8: So the profitability, they actually, for the quarter that they just reported, Paul, a fiscal second quarter, they reported an 88% increase in profit. So definitely a fantastic turnaround from just a few years ago when they were reporting something like $4 billion in losses. So this year, we're going to look at about $2.6 billion in profit. That translates to a 10% operating margin. And really what investors are focused on for the next few years, at least, is that while theme parks is definitely the majority of earnings for Disney, 60% of

0: earnings this year. The biggest earnings growth story is really going to come from the streaming business. So we're kind of looking for ways that how management can basically improve that margin from 10% this year to 20, 25, 30%.
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2: 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On Merrin Talks Money, what red squirrels reveal about Britain's broken investing culture. On Here's Why the United States may expand its dollar safety net. 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
7: Let's break down what's driving bookings growth in particular. Uber CFO is with us. Balaji Krishnamurthy, talk to me about why we're amid the macro concerns, amid maybe a slightly worrying environment with oil prices, for example, you're still managing to push forward on bookings, on demand.
8: Thanks, Caroline. So I think, if you think about our quarter, the first thing I'd say is we're incredibly proud of the pace with which our teams have been introducing new products. And you would have seen just recently we at our annual GoGet event, we introduced a number of new products and features that meet our customers where they want to go. Whether they're developed internally at Uber or through our partners like Expedia, we're bringing them best of breed solutions. So that's setting us up for incredibly strong top line momentum. And we delivered 21% growth in the quarter. This is the third successive quarter where we've done that kind of a mark for the company. And we are also, in addition to those product innovations organically in our core, we also reported that we were able to scale our nascent autonomous vehicles business 10x year on year.
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0: thing about Monsanto for, I feel like, as long as I've been alive. And none of it has had, I think, much political resonance. It's that there's obviously, like, organic foods have grown a lot, but, like, we hadn't seen it break through politically until 2024. And I'm curious why you think that happened.
1: So that's such a great question, because that is something that I have asked a lot of people, including elected Democrats, because food issues were Democratic issues. They just never really talked about them is the issue. Remember, not only did Michelle Obama make school nutrition rules, but she planted an organic garden on the White House lawn. And the pesticide industry, the agricultural chemical industry, however, whatever euphemism we'd like to use for them, they wrote her a letter and then a public letter writing campaign urging her to use their crop protection tools, as they refer to them. And the Obamas didn't even respond to it. And so there's a question of, like, the Democrats have always had this position. Why didn't they push it harder? I think it's been a huge miss for them to not be pushing this harder. I mean, it is, by definition, a kitchen table issue, because it's not the food on our kitchen table. And they just haven't. They just have been pushing it here and there. The agricultural industry is also very powerful and very dispersed around the country. Every single state in this country has some kind of agricultural product. The Democrats, I think, had so many opportunities to really own the food issue and never took it.
0: During Trump's campaign in 2024, he did this thing where he was down. It was brat summer. Did I say that right? I can't even remember. And Kamala was on the rise. There was all this energy among Democrats. And Trump, I think, frantically started embracing all sorts of weird causes. And I don't mean weird, but things that were fringe. So he embraced crypto. He started talking about, we're gonna uncover if aliens are real. I mean, he literally said that during the campaign. Epstein files, right. In retrospect, big mistake, big political mistake for him. And MAHA. He did all of these things. And he embraced the sort of corners of the America First movement or whatever that are very against foreign wars. He did all these things. He made all these promises. And in all sorts of ways, it just may be very hard to be simultaneously like a pro-business, pro-growth Republican and somebody who's going to satisfy the concerns of people who really are upset about the power of big agriculture.
1: Yeah, I think that's totally right. I also think that they're going to want to point to what they would consider their major achievements. And the big one being back to the food dyes that they got a bunch of companies to voluntarily commit to removing food dyes. But I would say, okay, you need to do some rulemaking to actually ban those food dyes, to not just ensure that those companies will drop them, but also that every company that makes food can't use them. But even if they did that, glyphosate is so much more foundational to our food system and to what a lot of people in MAHA want, which is that food should be, from their perspective, safe for everyone, or at least safe for them, because a lot of this comes down to, can you afford to buy the organic food? Because a lot of people I spoke with there only eat organic food. And glyphosate is used so widely, you can't really avoid it.
2: So what happens now with this case?
1: We wait. But for now, I know they're trying to push through some kind of liability shield through the farm bill. I'm not sure what the latest is on that. That was like very much in motion while I was in D.C. earlier this week. And I think Bayer has like a big they have a lot of different, a multifaceted strategy to try to get themselves some kind of federal liability shield. They actually have pushed it through in certain states, but now they want it at a national level.
0: I just want to say, before we let Dina go, if you're worried about MAHA, the MAHA part of Trump's coalition collapsing, the alien coalition, he's thinking about it, because 1 week ago he said at a conservative event, quote, "We found many very interesting documents, I must say, and the first releases," these are first releases about aliens, "will begin very soon." So you can go out and see if that phenomenon is correct. So the alien voters are going to be thrown a bone, quote, very soon.
1: But that's just, I just need to say, that's just silly, because we all know that nothing is going to be definitive.
0: I think there are people who are just like, come on. And I understand it, because if aliens are real, that's a big deal.
1: I mean, aliens are definitely real. Of course aliens are real.
2: Hot take from Tina Shanker. I love this.
1: What do we think? We're the only people, the only living creatures in the
0: universe? I think we found the first single issue alien voter here. Tina Shanker, thank you for being here.

0: She's definitely not the first single-issue alien voter. There are a lot of single-issue alien voters.
1: You can't vote on it because there's never going to be anything to fit.
2: Trump is your guy. He's going to release the documents.
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9: On the latest edition of the Wall Street Week podcast, we go to Sin City to talk with regional Fed President Mary Daly about one of the cities in her jurisdiction. Las Vegas has long been where Americans turn to take a risk, to hit it big. But as gambling has moved to our smartphones, the city is taking its own risk, moving beyond gambling into high-end entertainment.
10: International tourism has just dropped to the United States. Then you have, you know, the households who are making 50th percentile or less in household income. They're just making trade-offs. You know, they have to. Gas prices are higher, other goods and services are higher, and they get here and they're like, okay, I'm going to pay for this experience, this show, but maybe I'm not going to spend as much at restaurants. Maybe I'll bring food into my hotel room. And so other aspects of this are hurting a little bit. But again, you know, Las Vegas is used to this.
9: In a city built on volume and discretionary spending, even small pullbacks can have an outsized impact. Since the pandemic, Las Vegas unemployment has remained roughly a percentage point above the national average.
11: As you look from your perch at the Federal Reserve at the economy of Las Vegas, what are the major component parts? What do you really pay attention to? There's gaming, obviously, and you say not so much gaming, some other things.
10: Yeah, so I look at travel and leisure. So what are they doing in travel and entertainment? How are these different pockets doing? Then I also look at technology, and not so much the coding and things, but the infrastructure. You know, are they attracting investments in things like data centers, or they have a technical, you know, interest here? They want to build technology out because it's just a great place to put technical things.
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20: Lori Calvacino with RBC Capital Markets, still with us here on set. She, of course, the head of U.S. equity strategy. Lori, you travel a ton. Your assessment of what you were hearing from clients is a degree of crankiness.
21: Yeah, there's
20: why, given all of this, all of the records that we've been talking about here, are investors cranky?
21: I was detecting a little bit of crankiness last week when I was on the road, but I think there was sort of sheer exhaustion, frankly, from kind of going through, I think it was 168 companies, and it has been a pretty volatile start to the year. If I rewind a couple weeks ago before reporting season, one thing I was seeing from the long-only community, and I think you do have to specify kind of who you're talking to, but I do think the long-only community sort of had a state of disbelief when we were hitting these new all-time highs. I have not heard very many people endorse the idea that we are having a recession, that we're heading into one. So I don't think it's that. But I do think that there was some confusion, you know, back in April about the kind of resiliency story in the U.S. and just really understanding how strong the U.S. looks from an earnings perspective relative to other regions. And frankly, coming into the war, the U.S. valuation story had really improved versus rest of the world. That's not really the case anymore. But, you know, I found in April I was really spending a lot of time walking people through U.S. versus non-U.S. dynamics.
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22: You're listening to the Big Take Podcast on Bloomberg Radio. I'm Sarah Holder, and today on the show, we're talking about what the rising costs of jet fuel mean for airlines and for passengers. For global airlines, this year was supposed to be a big one. The industry had projected record profits, more than 5 billion passengers, and a busy summer travel season. But then came the war in Iran and the closure of the Strait of Hormuz, and with it, a major disruption to global jet fuel supplies.
23: There's been a lot of talk, will we run out of jet fuel? Will we have to actually stop flying? Will my plane still take off?
22: Benedikt Kamel oversees Bloomberg's global aviation coverage from Berlin. He says the fears of a jet fuel shortage grinding air travel to a halt haven't yet come to pass. But the strain on supply has caused other problems.
23: So far, the big problem for airlines is not so much the availability of jet fuel, but it's the cost of that that has really created such a massive headache for the airlines.
22: For some airlines, it could be more than just a headache. Over the weekend, Spirit Airlines shut down after years of financial problems, citing rising jet fuel prices as the last straw. Meanwhile, other airlines are responding to their rising fuel costs by trying to make them up elsewhere, by passing them on to passengers.
23: We've heard from multiple airlines across the industry that they've said that we think we can push more of that extra cost through to the consumer, 30, 40, 50, in some cases 100%, and that means higher ticket prices for everybody.
22: I'm Sarah Holder, and this is The Big Take from Bloomberg News. Today on the show, how the Iran war is putting a squeeze on airlines and passengers, and how rising jet fuel costs could reshape the aviation industry. The reason airlines are so sensitive to rising jet fuel prices is because fuel can make up as much as 30% of their operating costs.
23: Jet fuel is one of the biggest costs for airlines, and it's one of the things that they can't really control. And the only other really major cost that they have is personnel, but that is something that they can control more. So you can furlough staff, you can think of other creative ways that you can reduce that, but on the fuel side, you really don't have any maneuverability. You really can't do very much. And that's why that cost has really hit them right to the bottom line. And the only thing that they can really do is try and pass that cost on. And the easiest way to do so is to pass it on to the consumer. So people like you and I who will travel and who will suddenly find that the price of their ticket has gone up quite a bit.
22: When you think about these rising prices, Benedikt, how much money are we talking about for airlines?
23: We heard from American Airlines that they expected by the end of the year to have additional fuel costs of $4 billion. So that gives you a sense. I mean, obviously, that's stretched over a long period of time, but that gives you a sense of just how much money we're talking about. And that's also gives you a sense of just how difficult this will

0: be to absorb and to pass on to the consumer. So all the major airlines reported earnings in the last couple of weeks. And the one big theme that has come out of this for all of them is the costs are going up and we have to somehow pass them on. So we heard from United, we heard from Delta, we heard from American, and there's a great sense of uncertainty in the industry. If you think about the first couple of months of the year, there was a general sense of the demand is there, people are spending, people want to travel. That has gone out of the window. So since February 28th, since the war started, there's a lot more uncertainty built into this particular part of the industry and the global economy. And that can be felt in the commentary, can be read in the commentary from airlines. So some have said we are suspending our outlook for this year. Others have said we have to revise our numbers. But very few have actually said we still feel good about the rest of the year. The near-term outlook seems okay for now. But as anyone's guess how things will progress, and everyone seems to understand that even if the war were to end tomorrow, the price of oil and therefore the price of fuel will not come down instantly. So that'll take time to then feed itself into the system again. We have disruption on the ground, both in terms of the supply chains, but also in terms of the infrastructure on the ground. There is damage from the war. Some refineries have been hit. That'll take time to repair again. So whatever happens next on the battlefield, as it were, it won't immediately lead to lower fuel prices and to lower ticket prices for the consumer.
1: As we talk, which markets have been hit the hardest?
0: So Asia is hit fairly hard. They probably are the market that has the most acute shortage of jet fuel, and therefore that's a particular area of concern. But then if you look into the US, it's really sort of a tale of two types of airlines. You have those that went into this crisis already quite weakened, and then you have others that went into it with a fairly solid balance sheet. So the big three, United, American, Delta, they're probably in the best position to wade through this and come out of it fairly unharmed the other end. But then there are sort of the middle of the market carriers, the JetBlues, the Spirits of this world, that are obviously much harder hit. And then we saw over the weekend that Spirit Airlines had to actually wind down operations. And that was a direct result of the cost of fuel and the surge in fuel costs that we've seen.
1: There were, of course, other factors involved in the Spirit collapse. They'd been losing money for a while. They filed for bankruptcy just last August. They were hoping for this $500 million government bailout, which they didn't end up getting. But fuel prices were a big factor. And as you mentioned, other middle market carriers are also feeling these strains. There's been speculation that JetBlue could be headed toward bankruptcy, though the CEO recently told employees they're not considering that option. But I guess I'm wondering, Benedict, could jet fuel costs put more carriers out of business?
0: That is certainly a risk. And what happened to Spirit is emblematic of the wider issues in the industry, that you have very little wiggle room, essentially. So if something goes wrong and you're already going into this weakened, then it's going to be very hard to survive it. And that's certainly the case for Spirit. So it really separates the stronger players from the weaker players. Whether other airlines will go bankrupt is impossible to say at this point. We heard from the Transport Secretary, Sean Duffy, that he doesn't think that others will be in direct jeopardy, that others will have to declare bankruptcy. At the same time, we know from some of the smaller players in the market, the Frontiers and so on, that are going to the government and saying, could we count on you for some form of assistance should the going get tougher? Spirit probably in a unique position, already weakened, and that ultra low cost model was already really struggling. So they probably only needed that last encouraging nudge to tip them over the edge of the cliff. What that means for others is too soon to say, but it's certainly not going to get any easier for other carriers.
1: So Benedict, you mentioned the Asian market, which saw these impacts first. We talked about the US. I want to turn now to Europe, because the head of the International Energy Agency recently said that the continent has only about 6 weeks of jet fuel remaining before shortages begin to take effect. What could shortage look like for Europe?
0: That was quite an alarmist comment from the head of that agency. And some airlines have sort of gently pushed back on that and said, look, the outlook is always 4 to 6 weeks in terms of what we can see in terms of supply. Yes,

0: fuel is expensive, no doubt about it, but we don't actually see a shortage. So there are strategic reserves that they can tap. They are looking to other markets. And then there is what is called sustainable aviation fuel, which is an alternative source of fuel that was all the rage a couple of years ago, then sort of fell out of favor a bit because it was expensive and it wasn't available in enough quantities. And now, interestingly, given this crisis, airlines are taking another hard look at this and seeing, okay, can I get my hands on more sustainable aviation fuel that is not kerosene and not oil-based, and might that sort of help me over the hump in the short term?
1: Airlines are passing some of these costs on to consumers right as the busy summer travel season starts up. I'm wondering if you can break down where these price hikes are showing up, because it's not just rising ticket prices, right?
0: It's not just that. That's the most obvious one. But airlines are also getting creative when it comes to the more, should we say, hidden costs. Yeah, so adding a fee to the bag that you check in that previously might have been free. Lufthansa, for instance, the airline here in Germany, they recently did that. Or making it more complicated for you to add certain sort of perks that, again, might have been free previously. Getting rid of certain flights that might have existed previously. We just heard from Ryanair that they are shutting some bases and saying this is no longer cost efficient. That means less choice for consumers. So the bottom line is your ticket will get more expensive. The things you can do with the ticket that you previously booked are going to get more expensive or are going to go away. And your flight might disappear. So the ticket that you booked or that you thought you would book might no longer exist. So fewer choices at a higher cost is sort of the bottom line.
1: And could some of the changes to the consumer air travel experience stick if and when jet fuel prices come back down?
0: Well, I mean, if there's one thing that we learned is that once you've gotten the consumer used to something, it's hard to reverse that. That means once you've sort of trained the consumer to accept higher prices, why go back? You know, once you've trained the consumer that they need to pay extra for certain things, why go back? You have to remember this is an industry that doesn't have lavish profit margins. The profit margins in the best of times are relatively thin. If they find that this is something that is stuck and there's no outward rebellion and there's no change in consumer behavior, then why go back? The good news for airlines is that the demand is there, and particularly the demand for the sort of higher price tickets is there. One thing that we've noticed since COVID is that people are upgrading. People are moving more to the front of the cabin. People want to be treated better. They want to fly better. They're populating the lounges. They're buying premium economy. They're buying business class tickets. That is something that is still very much intact, that trend. So airlines are probably thinking, well, let's do this now while we can and while there still is demand. But you have to remember, we're going to come out of the peak summer period and in what's called sort of the shoulder travel season, and that's where demand is weaker. And the real litmus test will be during that time. You can get higher prices when everybody wants to travel, but getting high prices pushed through the market at a time when demand is slim, that's going to be the real test case for the industry.
1: This has been the Big Take podcast on Bloomberg Radio. I'm Sarah Holder, and I spoke with Benedikt Kamel about what the rising costs of jet fuel mean for airlines and for passengers. 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
5: So I think people were really coming into this quarter, everybody was really fearing whether they would lower guidance. They did the exact opposite, raised guidance for EPS growth 16%. Consensus was expecting about 11%. The biggest source of fear for this stock has been the theme parks business, just kind of given the backdrop of rising oil prices as well as macroeconomic factors.

0: factors, geopolitical tensions, management basically saying that theme park demand remains extremely strong, and you have the added benefits of a lot of new cruise ships coming on. So we're going to see an acceleration in that segment through the second half of fiscal 2026.
1: Keith, another key driver for this company and this stock has been their streaming business. Talk to us about the profitability. It's finally turned profitable. And talk to us about the profitability now and maybe what are some targets?
0: So the profitability, they actually, for the quarter that they just reported, Paul, a fiscal second quarter, they reported an 88% increase in profit. So definitely a fantastic turnaround from just a few years ago when they were reporting something like $4 billion in losses. So this year, we're going to look at about $2.6 billion in profit. That translates to a 10% operating margin. And really what investors are focused on for the next few years, at least, is that while theme parks is definitely the majority of earnings for Disney, 60% of earnings this year, the biggest earnings growth story is really going to come from the streaming business. So we're kind of looking for ways that how management can basically improve that margin from 10% this year to 20, 25, 30%.
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0: This is Asia Tratham, Shirian in Tokyo, alongside Heidi Stroud-Watts in Sydney. The top stories this hour. Asian stocks set to extend global gains as oil falls on hopes the U.S. and Iran are nearing a truce. Japanese markets poised to pop on reopening. We have renewed chatter on yen intervention. President Trump saying a deal is very possible as the U.S. presents a plan to gradually reopen the Strait of Hormuz and lift a naval blockade. Plus, tech in focus as Arm delivers a warning on phone demand, while Anthropic strikes a deal with SpaceX to bolster computing power.
1: Sherry, can we call this the everything rally yet? Because it does feel like everything is on the way up, except, of course, for things like oil prices, which, of course, is also the driver behind this renewed resentment. And this is a picture as we enter this day of trading here in Asia. And, of course, what a day it was when it comes to the overnight session. Stocks, bonds rallying on the hopes that this Middle East war is nearing an end. Asian equities poised to rise this Thursday session, tracking those record highs on Wall Street. Optimism really growing when it comes to the fading of geopolitical risk and perhaps a return to normal when it comes to passage through the Strait of Hormuz and a sort of restoration of normal levels for energy prices and broader global inflation fears. What we're focusing on is when it comes to the reopen in Japan. Cash equities there have been closed until this session today. Nikkei 225 futures are open, soaring along with that rally that we're seeing in Korean stocks. The yen is sort of the wild card, a little bit stronger on that 157 handle after the likely intervention. Not too much different when it comes to the outlook for Japanese exporters. So we'll continue to see that focus in Japan of the rapid adoption of AI. All of this is keeping the mood very buoyant indeed. But we have seen Japan lagging that tech rally, so there is some catch-up, particularly when it comes to the lofty highs that we've seen in markets like Korea and Taiwan. This is a picture when it comes to oil, though, as we have this sort of continued narrative. Not a great deal of solid, substantial progress, but certainly positivity from the White House when it comes to the consideration of the latest proposal to extend the ceasefire for a longer-lasting truce and, most importantly, the reopening of the Strait of Hormuz. New York crude there up about 0.8% at this point. It'll be quite interesting to see how Brent comes online a little bit later this morning, but a pretty steadying trade there as Iran is said to be assessing that fresh U.S. proposal to end the war. We did have, in context, a 7% plunge when it comes to crude prices in the previous session, so there is just a little bit of a stabilization, I would say, at this point. President Trump says he doesn't have a deadline when it comes to when an agreement has to be reached with Iran, but he does say that a deal is very possible and that the U.S. has won the war.
2: No, they want to make a deal badly, and we'll see if we get there. If we get there, they can't have nuclear weapons. You know, it's very simple, but what's not to submit? So they had a Navy with a

0: 159 ships, and now every ship is blown to pieces and lying at the bottom of the water. They had an Air Force, lots of planes, and they don't have any planes. They don't have any anti-aircraft. They don't have any radar left. Their missiles are mostly decimated. They have some. They have probably 18-19%, but not a lot by comparison to what they had. And their leaders are all dead. So I think we won.
1: Meanwhile, China is calling for the swift reopening of the Strait of Hormuz ahead of next week's meeting between Trump and President Xi Jinping. For more, let's bring our Washington White House correspondent Jeff Mason, our China correspondent Min Min Lo joins us as well, along with our Bloomberg M Live strategist Mark Cranfield. Really great to have everyone with us. And Jeff, let's start off with you. I should also mention that we also had, the punitive threat from the president as well, saying that if a deal isn't done, that bombing would resume at much higher levels.
2: And I think you're right to mention that. The president issued both that threat and the more optimistic tone that he used in the Oval Office later in the same day. And I think that's emblematic of the mixed messaging that President Trump has used really since the very beginning of this war. I understand that markets are responding to the positive parts. People want this war to be over. I think there's an argument to be made that President Trump wants this war to be over. He has political reasons to move on. He's got midterm elections coming up in November. He's got the trip to China scheduled for next week that is still on. So lots of reasons to be talking about something other than Iran. But he also has said, including to me in an interview a little over a week ago, that he didn't want a bad deal. And that seems to have been part of the background to the threats that he made earlier today, saying that if Iran did not agree to a nuclear deal or a broad peace deal, that the bombing would start again and start even more intensely. So it's both sides of the coin. He's giving messages that are both escalatory and de-escalatory, and it will all depend, I think, in the end, on whether the two sides can find an agreement.
1: I do wonder whether any kind of deal might be more symbolic than substantive, right, given how much the U.S. objectives in this conflict have changed over the past 9 weeks and given how we know the nuclear issues has really been a non-negotiable one for Iran up to this point. So is there a sense that there will be sort of a pragmatic resolution, but that those tougher issues are going to be, kicked down the road?
2: I think that's certainly a possibility. And the latest reporting is that the two sides are looking at basically a one-page memo from the United States. And Iran's response to that so far has been that they're studying it. And what I have seen is that they are also wanting to push the heavier and more difficult nuclear talks down the road, just exactly as you said. So that raises, of course, the question, is it all over if they agree to something now? I think it's also worth noting that the nuclear agreement that was forged during the Obama administration between Iran and other Western and world powers took, I think, roughly 18 months to get to. So it is not easy to just come up with a deal that both sides can agree to. Maybe it will be easier to agree on a peace deal and push some of those things down the road with a one-page agreement or a memo of some kind that both sides sign up to. But right now, despite some of this optimism that we're seeing and certainly reflected in the markets, it's not clear if that deal is going to be made or not.
1: In the meantime, Iran has laid out a process for ships seeking to transit the Strait of Hormuz. What do we know about this? And is this, I guess, an improvement on where we're at the moment?
2: Well, it's hard for me to judge whether it's an improvement, but what I can tell you is that they have set out some parameters, including requesting that shipping companies who want to move their product through the strait send an email giving information about what the product is, how much it is, who the crew members are, and information like that. What I do think is interesting about that, number one, is that perhaps it shows some progress, but number two, it shows that Iran is not giving up control of the strait. And that is what the U.S. wants, and that is what has been a change since this war began, that Iran had this leverage really the whole time, but didn't start using it until the U.S. and Israel started the war.
3: White House correspondent Jeff Mason there with the latest on the Iran war. And of course, we also had China calling to reopen the Strait of Hormuz. Let's get to our China correspondent, Mingming Lo. Mingming, so Beijing really flexing its diplomatic muscle.
4: Yeah, that's right. But also, if you just look into what Beijing has said so far, they didn't really offer anything new. Foreign Minister Wang Yi again calling for an immediate ceasefire, calling for a return to talks. Nothing very new there. But I think what is probably more significant is just the timing of this trip and the fact that Araghchi made a trip to Beijing just a few days before Trump is set to visit Beijing as well. And Araghchi said that the two men discussed how to end the war. They discussed the sanctions, control over the Strait of Hormuz, and of course, Iran's nuclear program as well. And this is worth noting. According to the Chinese readout on state media, China says they appreciate Iran's commitment not to pursue lethal nuclear weapons, but they respect that Iran has the legitimate right to develop peaceful use of nuclear energy. Now, this is something that has been a major sticking point between U.S. and Iran. U.S. wanting Iran to completely give up their nuclear program and hand over their stockpile of enriched uranium. And this is something that is unacceptable to Iran. So could China be that interlocutor and perhaps put pressure on President Trump when he visits in a week's time? Of course, meantime, Trump is sort of touting that perhaps the two sides, Iran and the U.S., could potentially reach a deal even before his trip to China. But certainly interesting to see just how much leverage China is willing to put on both Iran and the U.S. to put an end to this war.
3: And in that summit, we're now hearing that the purchases of Iranian oil by Beijing could also be on the table.
4: That's right. This has always been a point of contention between U.S. and China. And the U.S. had placed those sanctions on Chinese refineries. China has pushed back against that, asking its companies not to comply. But again, the question here is also how much U.S. is willing to put pressure on China, because the energy and fuel spike has already been felt by U.S. citizens at the pumps just ahead of the midterm elections. And there is interest for the U.S. as well to stabilize its relations with one of the biggest economies in the world. And Jamie Sangria did mention that while this is going to come up, he doesn't want this to be the only issue. He doesn't want this to derail the relationship, because trade is still important. That's something they have to discuss, whether or not to extend that trade truce, especially when Greer has started those probes into Chinese overcapacity and human rights violation that could potentially lead to more tariffs on China. So there are a lot of other more important issues to discuss, and some economists think it's unlikely that the U.S. might impose secondary sanctions on Chinese banks as they have threatened to do, just because of the implications on global financial stability.
3: Bloomberg China correspondent Mingming Lo there. As we're watching the setup for the markets reopen here across Asia, we have seen already the reaction from that potential de-escalation of the Iran war. And of course, Japan is also set to come back from holidays. Bloomberg M Live strategist Mark Cranfield joins us now from Singapore. And Mark, we are now seeing markets trying to piece a price, a potential peace agreement. At the same time, the details continue to change.
5: I think the equity markets in particular, they're very keen to move on beyond the war and get on back to looking at earnings, looking at growth and all the factors which normally drive stock markets. So you can see there's almost a bit of euphoria starting to build in markets and people looking for the next trillion-dollar company. So we've seen Samsung and Taiwan Semiconductor both achieve trillion-dollar status here in Asia, and there could be others in the region which are going for that as well. We see a number of companies like got MediaTek in Taiwan up almost close to limits for 3 days in a row. The demand is incredible. For anybody who is supplying chips and other products that go into data centers and anything to do with the AI story. So there appears to be plenty of momentum within that, and traders really are they're set a very high bar here. There needs to be a lot of disappointment in relation to the US-Iran situation before people start to get bearish on equities again. What certainly has been the case is throughout this period where even during the height of the conflict between the US and Iran, big companies around the world, particularly tech companies, were continuing to make very good profits. So it's almost as though the war didn't matter from that point of view. Business went on and investors could see that the returns from those companies were still very, very high. That's what's happening in markets. So if you take away any geopolitical risk, then obviously things look an awful lot better. It will also dampen the situation in terms of central banks as well. There was a threat that central banks may need to raise interest rates in the near term because of the inflationary consequences. Well, that will start to recede as well. So conditions are really coming into place very nicely for the equity market. So if we do get a quick conclusion here, if we get some kind of agreement, even this one-page understanding between the US and Iran, it could well be that we're set up for a pretty good run right through the summer in terms of global equities.
1: Mark, particularly when it comes to the US rally, how concentrated is it when it comes to big tech still? I understand that the breadth has widened it a little bit, but that leadership is still very much clustered, isn't it?
5: Yeah, there were concerns that there were just a few major companies. You talk about the Magnificent Seven stocks, people such as Nvidia, Apple, Meta, those kinds of people were sucking up too much of the money. But it seems to be broadening. If you look at the performance yesterday, breadth was very good in the S&P 500. Yesterday, as the market rose substantially, there were a lot more winners than losers in the market yesterday. It was starting to broaden up. We've seen small and medium-sized companies. They've certainly been improving a lot recently. The Russell 2000 has caught up with the moves in the S&P and the Nasdaq. But actually, the story is not really about America. If you think of what's happened so far this year, although S&P 500 has hit new record highs several times, it's the Kospi, it's the TAIEX, it's the Nikkei 225. That's where the major moves have been, and a lot of money is shifting to Asia. If you look at the performance of Kospi, it's dwarfed anything that US markets have been able to do this year. Kospi is up more than 70% already this year. S&P 500, not even 10%. So you can see that the real alpha for people in the investing field is moving to Asia, not to North America.
3: Yeah, whichever way you cut it, it's a really good setup to go into Japanese markets reopening, right? Even in the JGB side of things, because we had earlier in the week, what, US 30-year yields passed 5%.
5: What a difference a couple of days makes. If JGBs had reopened on Tuesday, it could have been absolute mayhem. Because, as you say, not only US bonds are under pressure, but UK gilts going to the highest levels for something like 26 years as well. It could have been a very unpleasant reopening for JGBs. Here we are on Thursday. Markets look a lot calmer. The yen is stronger as well. We may have had some more intervention overnight to support the currency. Conditions look a lot better. But we do have auctions coming up next week. We're back to 10 and 30. Year auctions, people will probably want to see how those goes. But bonds will also be suffering a bit because of those flows to equities. It's typical in Japan that portfolio managers, when the equity market looks very hot, they will shift money away from fixed income portfolios into equities. That will be one of the drags away from JGBs. So they certainly will be happier, but it's probably not going to be the start of a great rally in Japanese bonds because there are many factors coming up which will hold it back. Plus, Scott Bessent is coming to Tokyo next week to talk to the Japanese leaders. That will also be a factor in terms of the yen and JGBs as well. So certainly a lot better than it would have been if the market opened earlier in the week. But it's probably not going to be a gangbusters rally today for Japanese bonds.
1: Marco, MLive market strategist there, Mark Cranfield with us. Still to come, Anthropic partnering with SpaceX on computing power as it struggles to meet demand for its Claude AI software. We have the details on that deal next. This is Bloomberg.

0: 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Welcome to the world of decentralized finance. Bloomberg is covering all things crypto, the people, the transactions, and the technology. Bloomberg Crypto, Tuesdays only on Bloomberg. Middle East tensions are high.
1: Both sides willing to go back to the battlefield.
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2: 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Markets are up, markets are down.
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7: At a time when policy in Washington is driving Wall Street, we draw a distinction between the rhetoric and the action, bringing you market-moving guests and original reporting. This is Bloomberg Surveillance.
0: It's Jobs Day, and Bloomberg has the report under surveillance.
8: Let's start with the labor market data.
9: This is no longer something that's temporary. What's the tipping point here?
0: This Friday, Jonathan, Lisa, Anne-Marie, and Mike will bring you crucial data and expert analysis at terminal speed.
10: There's a lot of uncertainty about where the economy is going.
9: Has the unemployment rate peaked at 4.5, or are we headed back down?
11: If AI is really that good, it's going to hurt the jobs market over time, at least in the short term.
9: This is a really big deal.
0: The April Jobs Report, Friday on Bloomberg.
12: Holding shares reversed gains in late trade after a warning of sluggishness in the smartphone industry, a vital source of the chip company's revenue. That's overshadowing the promise that AI data center growth would more than offset that slump. Bloomberg's Avril Hong joins us now for more. So, Avril, sort of weighing up the future possibilities for growth at this point is not so comforting for investors.
13: Yeah, and it'll be interesting what the read-through for the likes of SoftBank is going to be, given the tech tailwind. But as you said, this is a stock that has more than doubled so far this year, and there were a lot of expectations going into this earnings scorecard. We heard from the chief, Renee Haas, talking about how when it comes to the smartphone side of the business, the unit growth snapped to negative. So the extent in which they're going to see a bit of softness coming from the lower-end part of the smartphone market, but there's also, despite this near-term headwind given the memory shortages and the impact on handsets, the likes of our colleagues from Bloomberg Intelligence talking about how longer term there could be a lift from the data center part of the business. For the moment, as you know, Arm is quite focused still on chip design, but as majority owned by SoftBank and Masayoshi Son's push into AI chip making has entailed, we've seen how they've been trying to offer a CPU, which would give it a more direct way of benefiting from the AI data center build-out. And as we saw in the outlook for the fiscal first quarter, which ends in June, it's still slightly higher than some of the estimates. So near-term, some headwinds. Longer-term, it looks more intact.
14: And we're seeing really all of this AI demand very clearly with Anthropic inking a deal with SpaceX in order to access more computing power.
13: Yeah, Anthropic has been trying to close the compute gap with its rival OpenAI as well. That's part of what's happening in the background. And we've since learned how Anthropic has signed an agreement with SpaceX, and this would give it 300 megawatts of compute capacity a year. Now, we don't know the exact terms of the deal, but ballpark based on recent deals, 1.5 to 2 million per megawatt per year would essentially give XAI hundreds of millions of dollars of business a year. And of course, this is coming at the time where Anthropic has said that this would also help to substantially increase its compute resources and enable the usage limits for its AI products to be ramped up. We were just talking yesterday about Anthropic has been tapping Google Cloud and chips for some of its services. And after experiencing what it says is 80 times growth so far this year, this is all part of efforts to secure more computing resources as quickly as possible.
14: Right, Bloomberg's Avril Hong there with the latest on Anthropic as well as Arm. Get more on the biggest stories in tech on the Bloomberg Video Hub. You can also check out past episodes of Bloomberg Tech Asia and other shows on bloomberg.com/videos. We have more ahead on the Asia trade. This is Bloomberg.

0: As an exchange, what can you do to make it more attractive to be a publicly traded company?
1: Talk to our customers. We spend a lot of time with our listed companies, listening to their concerns, and then act as an advocacy group for those companies to allow a company to tell their story in the most efficient way possible and reward them for the good disclosures that they are making in the market.
0: Is there any sort of financial innovation that you could drive to get more companies to list? Tokenization has come up.
1: Well, we did announce our tokenization initiative earlier this year. We already built the technology, we've already done a variety of proof of concepts. It allows for instantaneous settlement 24/7, but it is going to be a platform that runs in parallel to our more traditional exchanges.
2: We're at the epicenter of a global realignment on a scale not seen for decades. At the intersection between markets, economics, and geopolitics, a forum for sophisticated conversation. This is Bloomberg Surveillance.

0: Some of the latest corporate headlines at the moment, and China's DeepSeek is reportedly raising money from government-backed investors, aligning itself with Beijing's push for tech self-sufficiency. The Wall Street Journal says prospective investors are now valuing the company at around $50 billion. The state-backed National AI Industry Investment Fund is said to be in advanced talks to invest in this round. Saudi Arabia's $1 trillion sovereign wealth fund has started operating a second office in mainland China. Sources say the Shanghai branch was set up earlier this year to enhance the PIF's ability to do outbound deals in China and to draw investments into the kingdom. The fund's governor says it remains committed to its global investments. Bloomberg has learned that Sony Music is finalizing a deal to acquire Blackstone's $4 billion music catalog, which includes works by Justin Bieber and Neil Young. Sony would get the rights to more than 45,000 songs through a joint venture with the sovereign wealth fund of Singapore, GIC. Sources say the deal could close within the next week, Sherry.
1: And Heidi, we're coming back towards the reopening of the Japan markets. We're about 34 minutes away. And of course, we're watching the tech sector very closely, given that over the Golden Week period, we saw the TAIEX and the KOSPI reaching record highs. So we're watching the names of Kioxia, for example, memory chip maker, or Samsung, its counterpart, has soared about 20%. And remember, it's now joined the trillion-dollar club. Tokyo Electron, and another stock to watch, the Philadelphia Semiconductor Index, for example, during this Golden Week holiday period has gained about 8%. And all of this, of course,

0: So we're watching the Japanese yen because we saw a little bit of strength and that could weigh down exporters. But this, of course, as we continue to watch potential intervention from Japanese authorities, they haven't confirmed any moves. But we know that they have said in the past that the IMF considers 3 days of FX intervention as a single episode. And the three episodes within 6 days is consistent with a free floating exchange rate regime. So they might have been leaning into dollar weakness in order to act on the yen, which has spiked towards 155 just in the last session. Coming up, we have more on hopes for an end to almost 10 weeks of war between the U.S. and Iran. We speak with a former U.S. Assistant Secretary of State. This is Bloomberg.
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2: On the latest edition of the Bloomberg Daybreak Europe podcast, Tom McKenzie of Bloomberg Tech Europe on Anthropic's new tools for the financial industry.
3: Well, it is an advance, and it's worth pointing out that it is an advance on previous plugins that Anthropic announced and released in around February of this year that also led to a sell-off for some of those software names. So it's building on that. These are 10 additional tools now with agentic capabilities that Anthropic is releasing, specifically, as you say, targeting the financial industry, so asset management, insurance, and of course, banking and financial services as well. These tools can do things like put together a pitch deck for you. They can alert compliance around certain risks. They can do and read financial statements and do analysis on financial statements. Those are the kind of things that these tools will allow financial professionals to do. And it's a reminder that Anthropic is pushing very deeply into enterprise and into business, and they are laser focused specifically on financial services. They clearly see potentially significant gains from financial services if financial services, is asset management, if the insurance industries adopt these tools at a rapid pace.
2: Because Anthropic's been working with financial firms on these tools. So I suppose in a question of disruption, how disruptive could they be?
3: Well, that really depends on how quickly and how willing those financial services companies and institutions are to adopt these tools. And of course, this is a space that is highly regulated and to which, of course, data and privacy and cybersecurity are absolutely top of mind for executives. But look, this is a company, you're nodding to this, which is that this is a company, Anthropic, that is working very closely now. We saw Dario Amodei, who's the head of Anthropic, on stage with Jamie Dimon, of course, the CEO of JP Morgan, at an event that Anthropic hosted in New York yesterday.
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4: Iran cannot have a nuclear weapon because, as tough as they are, we want to keep them alive. We want to keep all of you alive. Iran cannot have a nuclear weapon, and they won't. And they've agreed to that, among other things.
5: President Trump saying Iran has agreed not to pursue nuclear weapons as the U.S. floats a new peace proposal. And we did see some relief and certainly that big sell-off to the tune of about 7% when it comes to oil prices overnight. We are seeing a bit more of a steadying, and actually New York crude is just moderately climbing a little bit now in the early part of the Asian session, about 1% higher. Watching for Brent when it comes online, and gold holding pretty steady there, in fact trading flat. Let's bring in Barbara Leaf, who's a senior international policy advisor at law firm Arnold & Porter. She previously served as U.S. Assistant Secretary of State for Near Eastern Affairs under President Biden. Barbara, always great to have you with us. And of course, you've been watchful over the past, 9 weeks now of this conflict and the negotiations over the past few weeks when it comes to extending the ceasefire into a more permanent truce. Do you think that progress is being made, or do you think perhaps the sort of requirements are being lowered in order to achieve some sort of deal for both sides now?
6: Well, thank you, Heidi. I think it's a bit of both, but it's clear that one of the clocks that is ticking for President Trump is the onrushing date in Beijing with Xi Jinping. And he has a number of other pressures on him, U.S. domestic economic and political pressures, but he's also having to contemplate meeting with his near peer, Xi Jinping, and he does it either under the cloud of a still complete impasse on the conflict, or he does it looking like he's beginning to find, to chart an exit from this conflict.
5: It's interesting that you bring up the upcoming leadership summit in Beijing as being kind of impetus for getting at least some sort of

0: symbolic deal. How much influence do you think President Xi has here, given that China has, in multiple conflicts now, sort of tried to take diplomatic leadership, but perhaps with, you know, limited impact?
1: Well, I think historically China has stayed well clear of the sticky morass of conflicts, political security, conflicts in the Middle East. And I think this will be no different, although it clearly China has a lot of interests, strategic interests, in seeing the Strait of Hormuz fully open and a state of war ending between Iran, Israel, and the U.S. But it is not, I would say, necessarily a natural thing for China's Xi Jinping to wade into such a fray and to do so to help his American counterpart.
2: And to do so just before a summit, does this give China the upper hand when Xi Jinping heads into that conversation with President Trump?
1: Well, I think it's clear that the Iranians are courting Chinese support for their position. And indeed, all of the public comments to date by the Chinese leaders, officials, have been very carefully couched, never laying blame wholly at or really substantially at Iran's door, calling on both sides to bring the conflict to the end, to open the strait, and so forth. But I'd be very surprised to see a Chinese move to do something ahead of this summit, because after all, if he is inclined to wade into this, and I'm skeptical, he would only do so in trade for something significant.
2: And the reason that I'm asking for your thoughts on this summit is also because I'm trying to understand what President Trump has achieved from going to war with Iran. I know that Heidi alluded to this question earlier, but what has President Trump gotten if, in fact, that one-page MOU that supposedly the two sides are reviewing at this point includes clauses like the nuclear talks in detail will actually be postponed, a moratorium for Iran's uranium enrichment, but everything else doesn't seem to have changed that much from where we were at before the war?
1: Well, you're asking the same questions that many Americans are asking, and indeed Europeans, other folks around the world who are being very, very affected by this crisis, this conflict, and the shuttering of the strait. Everyone is asking the same thing. Look, I don't think it's unreasonable to kick to the side to a longer process what is a very complex set of nuclear issues. On the other hand, he is having to undo something that was, to return to the status quo ante before the war. That's a main goal now for ending the war. And it's a pass-fail test. It's either entirely open or it's not. And one of the worst outcomes could be that the U.S. succeeds to Iran having some sort of management of the strait by which Tehran would gain a whole new revenue stream, as well as coercive political control over the strait and the ability to turn it on and off as it has in these last weeks.
0: And that's exactly sort of the signs of what we're seeing, right, with this new updated process for ships seeking to transit the Strait of Hormuz. Ship owners now need to send an email to the Persian Gulf Strait Authority. You know, this is sort of a deterioration in the ability for free passage from before the war, right, which I think then goes back to Sherry's question, well, what has actually been achieved, even if you look at it from just a pragmatic economic sense when it comes to global energy markets and shipping markets?
1: At best, some of the Iranian capabilities to project threats, ballistic missiles, drones, etc., some of that has been destroyed, but not all. We've heard estimates that only 50% of the ballistic missile arsenal has been destroyed, and that can be replaced. It can be rebuilt. The defense industrial base has been smashed to pieces. That too can be rebuilt. Proxies, they're in disarray, but they can regenerate. The point is, if Iran gains a whole separate revenue stream, it enables it to essentially disregard the pressures from sanctions, and it can rebuild. So I can't really tell you that the administration has achieved anything at this point. And in fact, arguably, the world and the U.S. are in a much worse position.
2: But to all of the points that you just mentioned, is Israel the bigger winner here?
1: No, not really. Not really, because in the sense that all of those elements of threat have not been destroyed, have not been removed, and you have a hardened, more radicalized regime that has taken the place of what was never a moderate regime in the history of the Islamic Republic, but certainly this one is a more radicalized regime and battle-tested.
2: And yet, when it comes to a deterioration of regional proxies and also perhaps a weakening of Iran, have those ambitions from Israel actually been achieved?
1: No. No, and you hear that commentary from Israelis themselves. What was it all about in the end? So while the nuclear program has been smashed up, there is still the unresolved issue of some 440 kilograms of highly enriched uranium and another several hundred kilograms of lesser enriched uranium that has to be accounted for, has to be removed or downblended. The rest of the program right. is in disarray but can be rebuilt.
2: Barbara Leaf, really great to get your insights. Senior International Policy Advisor at Arnold and Porter. Now, here's another story that we're following, because the Pentagon's botched blacklisting this year of Chinese tech giants Alibaba and Baidu has given traders a window into a Trump administration often at odds with itself on how to approach Beijing. For more on today's Big Take, our national security reporter Kate O'Keefe is in Washington. Kate, so tell us more about this list and why it matters.
3: Great. So this list started with just about 20 companies that were really at the heart of China's defense industrial base, like state-owned companies and, of course, Huawei. But it's now morphed into, with the February posting that was briefly, you know, online, 187 companies. And it really now targets the crown jewels of China's corporations. And once you're on the list, you know, you face all sorts of troubles. You know, it can really impact your business partnerships. You know, you're limited from getting contracts in the U.S. You know, and then it's also a sign that you might be facing ahead, like being put on a Treasury sanctions list or facing export controls. So companies do not want to be added to this list, and they are spending a lot of resources trying to get off it and also trying to get their rivals on it to hobble them.
0: The February unpublishing, right, was really quite extraordinary. What does it, I guess, tell us about the coherence or lack of coherence when it comes to Trump and his administration's broad policies and objectives when it comes to Beijing?
3: Right. The February 13th posting, I mean, we were literally writing the story, and in the middle of writing it, we're like, wait, the list is gone. Like, what is going on? And it's been a mystery in Washington for a few months. Like, what happened? And I think what we discovered is that there was this tussle between and the White House over two chip companies that the Defense Department chose to remove, but the White House wanted to remain on there. And so, you know, I think it shows there's sort of disarray within the Trump administration, and it also shows that there's so much careful calibration that goes into trying to get one of these actions over the line right now, like with the state of U.S.-China truce being so fragile, really, like, any misstep can cause a ripple effect that could be very negative for the U.S. or China or both.
2: Was the list a way to try to gain leverage over Beijing ahead of the U.S.-China summit next week? And what are the risks around it?
3: So I think that when the list was first, you know, contemplated being posted in February, it was a way to sort of signal from the take competitive actions on China, even if we've signed this truce. It's like we are not going to be completely hemmed in. What's happened since, you know, it's just ended up being an embarrassment.

0: for the government, and it's unclear when it will be reposted.
1: Bloomberg National Security Reporter Kato Kiev there. Fantastic big take today. More ahead on the Asia trade. This is Bloomberg.

0: Earning season is here.
1: Earning season begins. 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
0: Bloomberg is first to break the numbers.
2: Netflix here crossing the terminal.
3: Let's go to a retailer, Urban Outfitters.
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12: Bringing you up-to-the-minute geopolitical news whenever and wherever it happens. I'm Stephen Engel at Japan's Akasaka Palace in Tokyo, and this is Bloomberg.
13: Japanese markets reopened in a few minutes after the Golden Week holiday. On the equities front, we've seen futures surge alongside the tech rally in the U.S. and other Asian markets. Japan will be playing catch-up on those tech plays, especially the chip suppliers, after ARM delivered a solid forecast. And on the FX side, a sudden jump in the yen on Wednesday to its strongest level in over 2 months is fueling speculation of further official intervention. The markets pushed back, pulling the yen lower after the spike. For more, let's bring in Bloomberg Stocks reporter Alice French and our chief FX and rates Asia correspondent Ruth Carson. Alice, let me start with you because, of course, we are coming back from Golden Week holidays. Hope you had a restful week. What are you watching?
14: Yeah, I mean, I think it's not going to be such a restful day today. It looks like we are in for quite a jump at the open. I mean, of course, as you mentioned, AI and tech going to be very much in the spotlight. We'll be watching for those memory chip names like Kioxia. Of course, we know that Samsung had a nice run over the holidays, hitting that $1 trillion mark yesterday. So we'll be looking at that. We'll be looking at the other chip suppliers, Tokyo Electron, Advantest, too. We also will have, you know, trading houses coming back after their earnings on Friday, so we'll be seeing how they react. Of course, they had been seeing some tailwinds from sort of higher energy and commodity prices off the back of the Iran war, but I think we could be in for quite a volatile day. You mentioned, of course, the yen there. This is still happening in the background, and let's see how that plays out.
13: I was going to say, are we going to see some more downside for at least exporters?
14: I mean, that's kind of what we saw originally when we had that first intervention, right? But I think the thing is, there's so many factors at play today, not least the AI story, which does work in the favor of quite a few exporters too. We might see exporters, particularly autos, for example, seeing a little bit of downside from that stronger yen. But like I say, I think the tech and the AI story is really going to be the main factor.
13: Yeah, Ruth, let's turn to the yen, because what's happening with the currency right now? We continue to see these very short spikes. A suspected intervention at this point?
15: There is only one currency on every trader's mind at the moment when it comes to foreign exchange. It is the yen. Speculation is definitely rife that authorities have come in again in the last 24 hours to bolster the yen. Now, it's very fascinating to watch. 160, we know, was the tolerance, and beyond that, not so much anymore. That's why we've seen, most likely intervention to prop up the yen. But what's also interesting is a second line appearing here. When dollar yen hits 157, we've seen very interesting action, sudden strength in the yen, time and time again. Now, from what I'm hearing, speaking to investors and traders out there at 155, traders are quite willing to actually short the yen again.
13: Markets are back. Kospi has been back. China is back. Tokyo, of course, back today. Does this mean that Japanese authorities could be less inclined to act now when we have more traders at play?
15: Absolutely. We know liquidity is back. We know that it is flush. Markets have more traders coming on board. We know that there are more bets on there as well. Now, if you're authorities, you look at this and go, do I conserve my firepower? Is it more effective to hit when liquidity is thin? And judging by the market action the past couple of days, we know that it's been effective. You know, around this time last week, dollar yen was 160. Now we're looking at about 156. So absolutely, liquidity plays a key role. Investors will still be on alert for intervention, but you would argue that perhaps, especially with all the headlines that we're seeing as well about hopes of an end to the Iran war, that the yen would be supported.
13: Yeah, Alison, you also mentioned the earnings season here in Japan. Any particular that you're watching?
14: Yes, I mean, so much to digest. So for today, I'm going to be watching Ajinomoto, actually the seasoning maker. But we know in recent weeks, it's had some activist investor involvement. They do also make films for chips. So they do have that AI upside, and it'll be interesting to see if we get any new news on that part of the business. And then tomorrow, we have the showdown of the game console makers. We have Nintendo and Sony reporting on the same day. Of course, we know there are so many worries in the background about memory prices, some worries about the Nintendo Switch 2 pricing and the game lineup. So those two will be very big ones to watch, and it'll be really interesting to see how they play out, reporting on the same day for the first time in quite a long time.
13: We also get Bank of Japan minutes from their March meeting later today. Anything in particular that markets should be watching out for, especially when it comes to the macroeconomic trajectory?
14: Absolutely. I mean, look, we know that inflation has been quite a big worry for markets. We've seen that playing out in the kind of consumer retail sector already in the equity market. And of course, in, you know, the announcement that we had a couple of weeks ago with the rate hike decision, of course, you know, they were expecting more inflation and the impact of the Iran war. So anything around that, anything that looks more cautious for inflation going forwards, I think might be a negative for the market. But let's see. As Ruth has been saying, I think the yen is going to be in focus.
13: Yeah, not just the yen, Ruth, but also perhaps the rate space, because we're seeing JGBs encounter a little bit of a more supportive global bonds backdrop, especially given that we saw the U.S. 30-year yield just top 5% earlier in the week. And now with this repricing of where do BOJ rate hikes go from here, what should JGB traders be on the lookout for?
15: Absolutely. They've just come back from holidays, and, you know, it's a good thing that 30-year yields, for example, have retreated from that 5% mark, because otherwise we could be in for a ton of macro volatility as investors play catch up. So absolutely, rates critical also to the yen equation. All eyes will be on headlines. Where to from here for the Iran war? Because rate differentials absolutely matter to the Japan story. And yes, JGBs have been an anchor to global rates for a long time, but we know that's no longer the case. And yes, treasuries definitely hold sway as to where to from here for JGB traders too.
13: Yeah. Bloomberg's Chief FX and Rates Asia correspondent Ruth Carson. Also, our thanks to Alice French, Bloomberg Stocks reporter. We have more to come on the Asia trade. This is Bloomberg.

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0: Take a look at oil prices at the moment. We are seeing a little bit of a climb higher. This, of course, following what was a 7% decline in the overnight session. We're about 1% higher than when it comes to New York traded crude. The US and Iran weighing the latest proposal to end the war in the Middle East. We're talking about or hearing about a one-page moratorium there, potentially going a little bit lighter on the key issues that the two sides have struggled with over the past 9 weeks of this war. At the same time, the risk isn't completely eliminated, although you wouldn't be able to guess that from the markets, with President Trump also saying that bombing could potentially resume at a higher level if a deal isn't made, despite not putting a deadline on these negotiations. The understanding from this one-page moratorium is that memorandum, I should say, will potentially lead to the gradual reopening of the Hormuz Strait. Iran is expected to take a few days to respond. We are also watching gold at the moment trading pretty steady when it comes to nat gas. We're seeing US nat gas falling on lower LNG flows. That oil price decline is also playing out in terms of natural gas prices there as well. Taking a look at how we're setting up as we get into the start of trading in about 6 minutes or so for major Asia markets, we are seeing broad upside. Unsurprising, coming off that stellar session in the overnight session where we saw that decline in oil prices really driving that risk sentiment across most other risk assets. The KOSPI, of course, are seeing these renewed records, particularly when it comes to the big chip makers. The Samsung story that we continue to follow today. The Nikkei 225, if you take a look at futures, Japanese traders and Japanese stocks are very much interested in playing catch up as they come back from the holiday with this rally ongoing. Sydney futures are by just about 0.1%, Sherry.
1: And we're digesting the latest BOJ minutes from their March meeting. And remember, this meeting took place around the middle of March, so it's kind of old. But at this meeting, we are now hearing the BOJ members said that it was appropriate to raise the rate if the economic outlook was met. In fact, a BOJ member now saying that they need to hike rates if there are no signs of economic worsening. But again, this is around middle of March. By the end of March, markets were pricing in a possibility of a rate hike to come in April, more than 70%. And then all of that expectation just dissipated throughout the month of April because of the uncertainty surrounding the Strait of Hormuz, the oil shock. Japan, of course, very much exposed to Middle Eastern oil imports. You can see Nikkei futures at the moment under a little bit of pressure as the Japanese yen also trades at around that 156 level. And as we said, we have seen this intermittent spikes of yen strength against the dollar. JGB's also in focus as we're headed towards auctions next week. But the Japanese markets coming back from Golden Week holidays, do watch out for that. The market opens in Sydney and Seoul as well. This is Bloomberg.
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8: The IEA this morning, International Energy Agency, made a point. They said, if you look at all the gas that's stuck in the Strait of Hormuz, right, more than that, double that is being wasted just on flaring and waste of methane, right? And then if you put that together with the amount that's wasted in the energy system, which is over half in Europe and two-thirds in America, that's trillions of dollars.
9: So you're saying this is a learning moment?
8: A massive learning moment. It's a massive forcing function because, I mean, particularly the UK and Europe just can't afford, whether economically or politically, to have this level of import dependency.
9: Is this going to change the way they do business, though, really, at the end of the day? And what can be done?
8: I think it will have to. Okay. I think it's also going to change the geopolitical landscape. I mean, America was a big

0: beneficiary of the Russia-Ukraine crisis, because most LNG imports now come, liquefied natural gas, come into Europe from America. Big boon, right? But Europe has diversified the same problem. It's diversified import dependency, right? What it now needs to do, has to do, this is where your question, I think, is something I have to change. Yeah, it has to change, because even if this gets reduced or resolved, even if there's a denouement with the Russia-Ukraine crisis, Europe has an unbelievable competitiveness problem.
1: How does Europe and the UK think about their energy policy?
0: The way Europe's been thinking about it historically, there's been a big push for renewables. You know, that has provided some level of defense, particularly in the electricity markets, but it doesn't do it.
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3: Check in on shares of Disney having their best day in a year. Currently up 7%, the company posting stronger than expected results thanks to improved profitability from its streaming business. And guests, they're spending more at the parks. Here to discuss is Helena Wang. She's Philip Securities Research Analyst.
4: Overnight, so at the moment what we're seeing is probably more of a steadying than any clear direction. Very interesting given we talk about the domestic pressures on the president, given that we did see pump prices in the US, US gasoline top $4.50 a gallon for the first time since July 2022. Also, some concerning headlines out of OPEC output numbers as well at a new 36-year low on account of what's going on with the war. There are sort of broader concerns as to how quickly the Strait of Hormuz can be reopened, particularly given that there is a new regime being proposed by Iran in terms of how ships can gain passage through. But at the moment, it is a lot of positivity, including, Sherry, these gains that we see in the early part of trading here in Sydney.
5: And Heidi, joining us now to discuss all of the market moves is Brian Quartarolo, CIO at Anahata Capital Management. Brian, so good to see you in person. How long has it been? Years?
6: It's good to be back.
5: And what a time to be back, given that we are seeing the reopen here in Japan.
6: Yeah, I mean, that's why I'm here, right? It's such an exciting investment story again.
5: The exuberance around Japanese tech, Korean tech, Taiwanese tech, is this the right place to be?
6: I think so. I mean, I just returned from South Korea, and the investment story there is incredibly robust. I think you have to go back to Asia crisis period to see 200% year-on-year earnings growth for the next year with a one-year PE at 7. Mm. I mean, it's just unheard of, right? So it's a phenomenal opportunity to be investing in Korean assets, and as well as the currency. So we think that you're going to see most Asian currencies, especially North Asia, that are exposed to these fourth industrial revolution trends, really power up this year.
5: So we're not stretched at this point?
6: Not at all. I mean, if anything, we're still stretched the other way, right? Evidenced by the Bank of Japan intervening. And so, no, we think dollar Korea can come off, in particular, well below 1,400 towards 1,350.
5: A different story for the Japanese yen. How sustainable are these bouts of strength that we're seeing?
6: Well, I think the market needs to get a little bit more confident with some of the macro, particularly around reflation, the outcome of Shunto, and what the BOJ's next moves are going to be. I think there were expectations that the normalization process probably would have proceeded a little bit faster. Once it gets traction, the type of traction that we're seeing equity investors get excited about, we should see that flow through into currency strength as well.
5: Does that translate to more resilience for the Japanese equity space as well?
6: I think it has to, right? Just spending only a couple days here, it's uncanny how inexpensive it is, right? The sort of cheapness one experiences walking around town is unrivaled. Certainly a lot different than when I lived here decades ago when dollar yen was down at 80. So I think that
5: I was cheap, here yeah. when it was around 70.
6: Right? Yeah, exactly. So I think you'll see some normalization there. Yeah, the 155, 160, those levels seem very excessive to us. Yeah.
4: Brian, I always like your contrarian views. Bullish New Zealand. I mean, who is bullish New Zealand these days? Tell me why.
5: That stood out to me, too. I was asking my producers around me.
6: Okay. Full disclosure.